0: court today, alleging the school had waged a deliberate and coordinated campaign to recruit professional athletes against league rules. LSU is one of the league's founding members. A check of Wall Street before we go. The Dow rose 624, the S&P added 81, and the Nasdaq climbed 366. West Texas Intermediate crude was up to about $91 a barrel. That's all our time for now. Find more news online at AFM.net.
1: If God asked you to do something you didn't want to, how would you respond? With obedience or with rebellion? Jonah chose rebellion, and today on Turning Point, Dr. David Jeremiah reveals what happened to him as a result. Can you ever win by going against God's will? Stay tuned as David continues his series, Jonah, the Runaway Prophet, with today's message, No Man is an Island.
2: Have you ever thought about what happened with Jonah? I mean, he actually decided to go into a contest with God. God said, go this way. Jonah said, I'm going that way. And he thought he could win. How God brought him back is the whole message of the book of Jonah. And he may not use as dramatic a way to bring you back, but he will follow you. He's the hound of heaven, and he will not let you get away without pursuing you. Don't run away from him. Run toward him. And we're going to see what happens if you don't in this edition of Turning Point. We're studying Jonah, the Runaway Prophet. Hey, you can get the study guide for this series along with both the audio and video of the teaching of this. It's rather recent, and we want you to have it. If you can go to our website, which is davidjeremiah.org, there you will find everything you need to put this in your library and have it available to you going forward. We hope you will do that. And don't forget also, during this month, we're making available the calendar for 2027. This is something I love to tell you about because this is such a beautiful product. It is a 14-month calendar that takes you from November of this year all the way through December of next year. And you will discover this calendar will be a blessing to you. The calendar this year is called The Light of the World, and the beautiful photography features all that. Simply ask for the calendar when you send your gift today, and we'll have it on its way to you. Plenty of time for you to begin using it in the month of November. Now, here is part one of No Man is an Island. Voltaire was one of the most famous philosophers of the French Enlightenment. He was brilliant and witty and very openly hostile to Christianity. He mocked the Bible. He attacked the church. He predicted that faith would be replaced by education, philosophy, and human reason. He said, "It is impossible that Christianity will survive." Well, Voltaire died in 1778, convinced that history would prove that what he said was true and would actually happen. But less than 60 years after his death, Voltaire's former residence in Geneva became a center for the storage and distribution of Bibles and gospel tracts through the Evangelical Society of Geneva. And that's not all. There is a record that the printing presses he once used to attack Christianity were repurposed to print Bibles. And I have to think the Lord has a sense of humor as he looks at the thing that people say. You know, history and scripture are filled with people who have tried to stand against God and lost. It is never good to get into a contest with the Almighty. No one ever wins that battle. The Lord wins 100% of the time. Jacob wrestled with God and lost his strength. Pharaoh defied God and lost his nation. Nebuchadnezzar exalted himself and lost his mind. Saul of Tarsus fought against Christ and lost his cause. And Herod Agrippa claimed God's glory and lost his life. When you fight against God, you lose. As I think about the book of Jonah, it seems to me that it is really a book about a contest between God and Jonah. And it almost sounds foolish to say that because, I mean, who would ever want to get into a contest with God? But that is exactly what Jonah did. He believed there was some way he could escape the will and purpose of God. But the psalmist sums it up. The psalmist says, where can I go from your spirit, or where can I flee from your presence? If I ascend unto heaven, you are there. If I make my bed in hell, behold, you are there. The Bible tells us that God is omnipresent. That means he is always present everywhere, all the time. There is never a place where you can go where the presence of God is not already there. So what Jonah tried to do was a rather foolish thing. I wish he had heard my message. Maybe he wouldn't have done that. Because twice in the opening verses, we are told that Jonah fled from the presence of the Lord. That is what he was trying to do. But it was impossible, because no matter where he went, God was already there. I would not be surprised if maybe there's not someone here today who has been trying to do the same things. I mean, you would not use those words, but in your heart, you know that God has been speaking to you about some things, and you've chosen not to do what you know he has asked you to do. You have rebelled against him, and you've said, I don't want to do that, I'm going to do this. I hope that before we are finished today, you will see how foolish it is to try to run and hide from God. We begin following the opening movement in the book of Jonah. We saw how clear God's command was. He gave Jonah three simple instructions, commands the prophet could not have misunderstood. He said, arise, go, preach to Nineveh. And then we saw Jonah get up, and instead of obeying God, he arose to flee. He went in the opposite direction of the will of God, down to Joppa, down into a ship headed for Tarshish. Whenever you run from God, the path is always down, down, down. And that sets the stage for everything that follows in this story. So we begin today at verse 4 in the first chapter, and notice the disturbance of Jonah's plan. But the Lord sent a great wind on the sea, and there was a mighty tempest on the sea, so that the ship was about to be broken up. Verse 4 marks the moment in this story when God steps in. Jonah is running, but God is not going to let him go. So the Lord sent out a great wind on the sea. The phrase sent out is sometimes used in the Old Testament for throwing a weapon, like a spear or a javelin. And the picture is of God throwing a storm after Jonah as he's running away. Sometimes, even today, God has to use hard things to get our attention. You know, I don't mean this in a mean-spirited way, but some of you are really hard-headed. Or should I say, some of us are really hard-headed. Sometimes God can't whisper to us. He has to shout. And many times, the louder voice comes through difficult moments in our life, through things we weren't expecting, from challenges we didn't anticipate, nor did we want. Here's the truth. Sin often brings a storm with it. Bad choices usually come with hard consequences. Here's the hope. For those who belong to God, nothing is wasted. You know, the Bible says it this way, that all things work together for good to those who love God, who are the called according to his purpose. God uses years of waiting and famine and disappointment to teach Abraham how to trust him when nothing seemed to be happening. God used betrayal by his brothers to prepare Joseph to be the prime minister of Egypt. God used fear, failure, and 40 years in the desert to humble Moses so that he would be ready for the last 40 years of his life leading the people of God. Not every storm happens because of sin, don't get me wrong. Every storm can be used by God to grow us. Hard seasons can teach us faith. I've told you before that all the important things in my life I seem to have learned during difficult times. Sometimes they shape our character. They always draw us closer to God. And for many people, the hardest moments of their lives are the moments that led them to Jesus. Jonah did not understand it yet, but even in the middle of the storm, God's mercy was working. God was not trying to destroy Jonah. he was trying to get him to come.

So the first thing they do is they try to lighten the load of the ship so that it will ride higher in the water. They begin jettisoning the cargo. And then the Bible says they start to pray. I mean, they're really desperate. Every one of them is crying out to his own God. You know, these sailors weren't Hebrews. These weren't Jewish sailors. They were polytheistic pagans. Each man had his own God. They did not know what else to do, so when they lost control, they started to pray. How many of you know that there are no atheists in the foxhole? People pray when things get tough, no matter how anti-prayer they are before the incident happens. They may not know how to pray, they may not know who they are praying to, but there is something within the human heart that says when you come to the end of yourself, there is someone outside of you who can help you. Now, we know who that someone is, but even people who don't know Jesus pray. They pray out of fear. They pray out of desperation. People who do not know him pray the best way they know how. And that is how desperate these sailors were. They were petrified, they panicked, and they prayed. Now, notice what happens next, the discovery of Jonah's sin. But Jonah had gone down into the lowest parts of the ship and lain down and was fast asleep. Doesn't that seem strange? I mean, I don't think I'd be sleeping in a storm. Here he is at the bottom of the ship, he's sleeping, and the captain came to him and said to him, "What do you mean, sleeper? Arise, call on your God. Perhaps your God will consider us so that we may not perish." And they said to one another, "Come, let us cast lots that we may know for whose cause this trouble has come upon us." So they cast lots, and the lot fell on Jonah. As the storm continues to rage, the captain looks around and realizes someone is missing. I can almost hear him reasoning out, "Didn't we pick somebody up in Joppa? Where is he? Did he go overboard?" And one of the sailors said, "You know, Captain, what I think I saw was that guy down in the bottom of the ship, and I think he's down there sleeping." And the captain says, "You got to be kidding me." I just added that. I don't think he really said that, but that's what I would have said. So he goes down to where Jonah is, and notice the steps that take place. First, there is inspection. They search the ship, and they find Jonah asleep. Then there is interrogation. The captain asks Jonah, "What do you mean, sleeper?" Can you imagine how unbelievable that must have seemed to the captain? Everybody else is praying, throwing cargo overboard, probably sick to their stomachs, doing everything they can to survive, and here is this one man at the bottom of the ship, sound asleep. The captain is saying, "What are you doing? Don't you know we're about to go under? Get up and pray to somebody." Then there is intervention. This is one of the most interesting moments in the story. The sailors say, "Here's what we'll do. Let's find out who the problem is. Let's cast lots." In their own way, they enter what we would call a lottery. They cast lots, and the Bible says the lot fell on Jonah. And I've read some people who say, "What a coincidence that was." You know, I don't think that was. If God could send the wind and the storm, I think he could figure out how the lot was supposed to come out and make sure it fell on Jonah, because that's who it should have fallen on. So finally, there is the identification. Through their own pagan way, Jonah is singled out as the culprit. The lot fell on Jonah. Sort of as a reminder to us, be sure your sin will find you out. Jonah is now in the center of their target. One of the most sobering things that I've watched over the years as a pastor is how often the discovery of sin comes long after the sin itself. The Lord never says exposure will be immediate, but he does say accountability is inevitable. I could tell you some incidents that come to mind when I say what I just said of people who got in trouble they shouldn't have been in. Nobody knew about it, and 7 years later, it came to light and destroyed their life. You know, we think that if we get away with something for a short period of time, we've got it made. And the Bible says, be sure your sin will find you out. Sin has a long, long tail.
and

0: you almost never get away with it. You may think you're clever, more so than anybody else, that you can cover it and nobody will find out. But come and tell me the same thing 5 years from now. Jonah has run from the Lord. He is asleep. He's trying to shut everything out, but God orchestrates the events so that Jonah is singled out as the one man to whom God has now directed his attention. Now we look at Jonah's discussion about his guilt. In verses 8 through 14, this discussion goes on between the mariners and Jonah. Let's walk through this together. First of all, the concern of the mariners. Then they said to Jonah, "Please tell us, for whose cause is this trouble upon us? What is your occupation? And where do you come from? And what is your country? And of what people are you?" After they realized that Jonah was the cause of the storm, the sailors said to him, "Please tell us, for whose cause is this trouble upon us?" And then the questions start coming, one after the other. What's your occupation? Where do you come from? What is your country? And of what people are you? Later, they will ask the ultimate question, "What are we supposed to do with you?" But here they are saying, "Jonah, if you are the reason we are in this mess, we need to know who you are." Now notice Jonah's confession. "So he said to them, 'I am a Hebrew, and I fear the Lord, the God of heaven, who made the sea and the dry land.'" If this verse were all there were in the text, we would say Jonah has come back, he's got everything back together. But unfortunately, this is not a confession of disobedience, it's just a confession of truth. I love this. Jonah was thinking a lot about dry land right then. Did you see that in his text? Isn't it interesting that Jonah could say something like this in the middle of his rebellion? He said, "I am a Hebrew. I fear the Lord." Well, Jonah, you don't really fear the Lord enough, because if you feared him the way you should, you wouldn't be where you are doing what you're doing. But here's the important point. Jonah's theology was correct, and he was still disobedient. Isn't that interesting? You can have correct theology, you can know everything to the last drop, and just because you know it doesn't mean you're going to obey it. Some of the most brilliant men that I have ever known demonstrate what I am saying now. So brilliant, and yet disobedient to God. And the consequences are even greater when that is true. Did you know that the more we know, the more responsible we are? Listen to Hebrews. Hebrews is a very challenging verse. It says, "Think about how much worse the punishment will be for those who have trampled on the Son of God and have treated the blood of the covenant, which made us holy, as if it were common and unholy, and have insulted and disdained the Holy Spirit who brings God's mercy to us." It's one thing to sin against God in ignorance. It's quite another thing to sin presumptuously. To know the truth, to know God, to know what's right, to know what's wrong, to know what Jonah said about God in verse 9, to claim to fear God, and then still choose to do wrong. So Jonah confesses what he knows about God, but he has not yet confessed his disobedience. That does not happen until the next chapter, when he reaches the lowest point of his life. We come now to the confusion of the mariners. When Jonah finishes speaking, we're told that the men were exceedingly afraid and said to him, "Why have you done this?" For the men knew that he fled from the presence of the Lord, because he told them. And they said to him, "What shall we do to you that the sea may be calm for us?" For the sea was growing more tempestuous. All the time they were having this interchange between them, the wind was blowing harder and the waves were getting bigger. And the sailors said, "We got to come to some resolution, Jonah. If you're the cause and you're the reason, please tell us what to do so we can get rid of you and get back to calm." Now listen to Jonah. And Jonah said to them, "Pick me up, throw me into the sea, and the sea will become calm for you, for I know that this great tempest is because of me." That's a pretty good start for Jonah. He's not all the way home yet, but that's a good place to begin. You know, when we finally come to grips with the facts that it's us, And we quit blaming everybody else, and we say, you know, like the old spiritual that says, it's me, O Lord, standing in the need of prayer. Not my brother nor my sister, but it's me, O Lord, standing in the need of prayer. I tell people now more than ever, until we face the truth, we have nowhere to go. Jonah couldn't get back to where he should be until he was willing to be honest. Truth is the starting place for recovery and restoration. As long as we avoid the truth about ourselves, nothing will change. As long as you keep trying to cover it up, as long as you're trying to excuse it, as long as you're trying to make reason for it, it will never get better. Until you face up to what's happened and what you've done, honestly look in the mirror and say, it's me. I'm the reason for this. We are very good at shifting blame. We blame our parents. We blame our upbringing. We blame our schools. We blame our environment. Sometimes we blame our churches. We blame our circumstances. We just seem to always find someone else to blame. But the turning point comes when we stop deflecting and we start being honest. When we look in the mirror and say, I'm the problem. This didn't happen to me. I made it happen to me. So Jonah finally came to that moment of truth, and he said, if you want to get rid of the storm, then you better get rid of me. That's me. I'm the reason for the storm. And in a moment of courage, he said, throw me overboard and everything will be all right. Now, I want you to pause for just a moment, and I want to ask you this question. If you had been a sailor, how long would it have taken you to get to Jonah and get him out of the ship? You would have immediately grabbed hold of his clothes and thrown him overboard as fast as you could, hoping that this craziness that's going on in the ship would stop. But that's not what happened. Notice what it says in verse 13. Nevertheless, the men rowed hard to return to land, but they could not, for the sea continued to grow more tempestuous against them. Therefore, they cried out to the Lord and said, we pray, O Lord, do not let us perish for this man's life, and do not charge us with innocent blood, for you, O Lord, have done as it pleased you. So if I'd been one of those sailors, the moment Jonah said that word, I would have grabbed him by the shirt and he'd been in the water. Can you understand that? You're the one causing all of this. You're gone. You're out of here. Hasta la vista. But did you see what they did? They rowed as hard as they could to shore. And the Bible says they prayed. They didn't pray to their old gods. Now somehow they've decided that maybe Jonah's God is the right one since he brought the storm. And they began to pray. Somehow through that conversation with Jonah, they had come to believe at least in some measure in the true God. And instead of crying out to their many gods, they're now calling on the Lord himself. Oh God, do what you must do, but don't let us perish in the process. All of this is a remarkable testimony to the sailors' compassion for Jonah. They had no obligation to help him. They had every right to get rid of him. He was the reason they were in this storm, and yet they chose mercy over convenience. Isn't it interesting that sometimes people who do not know God treat others better than people who do know God? I've made that observation, and I'm kind of ashamed to say it. It's not mostly true, but sometimes true. And it was certainly true in the book of Jonah. These ungodly mariners were more concerned about Jonah than many you and I know would be. They didn't want to just get rid of him because he was the source of their trouble. They were concerned about him as a person. Hey, this is No Man is an Island, Part 1, and we'll finish up the 16th verse of the first chapter when we get together again tomorrow. Hope you'll join us then. We're moving through Jonah in this daily broadcast, and we're so happy to have you with us. Don't forget, when you have a moment today, to sit down and send a note and a gift to Turning Point and ask for your copy of the calendar for 27. You do really want to have this. It's a beautiful, beautiful thing to have, and you'll find so many places you want to put it, and I know you'll use it because there's plenty of place for all of your appointments. Thanks for listening. We'll see you tomorrow.
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3: Hello, I'm Walker Wildman. 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
4: How can our nation experience security within and peace with our enemies from abroad? Well, God's Word has an answer, but only if we will listen and live out what Scripture says. Hello, I'm Sam Rohr with another Stand in the Gap Minute. Deuteronomy 14:7 says, "The Lord will cause your enemies who rise up against you to be defeated before you. They shall come out against you one way, and they will flee before you seven ways." 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The same thing happens in our nation. 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Obey the Lord. 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
5: When we say the fear of God, that's the beginning of wisdom. The fear of God does not mean that we are shocked, dismayed, overwhelmed by the thought of God. The fear of God is love on its knees. It understands that our God is an awesome God. Our God is a holy God. Now, I hear people say that they don't believe in religion based on fear. Well, I do. I do. We live our lives based on fear every day. We fear starvation, so we eat. We fear those who will break and enter our homes, so we lock our doors. We exercise self-preservation every day in 100 different ways. But the greatest danger that men can face is the wrath of God against our sin and unbelief. And therefore, any man is wise to be moved with fear to get right with God.
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8: Fairness is a wonderful attribute, and we feel it inbred in us when we're children. Mama, that's not fair. She got more ice cream than I got. On the job, if we don't get the promotion and somebody else does, we say, that's not fair. Somebody gets a raise and we don't, we say, that's not fair. If somebody has a day off and we don't get it, we say, that is not fair. Well, I'm glad that God cannot be sued. For if God could be sued, the Washington lawyers would have a field day suing God because of what they would call His lack of fairness.
7: Welcome to Love Worth Finding, featuring the dynamic lessons and biblical teaching of Adrian Rogers. Fairness is a wonderful human attribute we learn when we're young and demand of each other as we grow. In Matthew chapter 20, Jesus shares the parable of the vineyard workers to give us a glimpse of the character of God. At first glance, this story may seem surprising. It doesn't seem fair in our human understanding. But we need to remember that God is not fair, but He is good. If you have your Bible, turn to Matthew chapter 20 as Adrian Rogers begins part one of God is Not Fair.
8: Take God's word and turn to Matthew chapter 20. Let me tell you about a friend I had. He's a preacher. He's now in heaven. He was follically challenged. That means he was bald. Comb his hair with a washcloth. He had a crew cut and the crew bailed out. Great man of God. And he had a little saying, God is good, God is fair, some get brains and some get hair. God is good, but God is not fair. I want to talk to you about this subject of fairness now. On a human plane, fairness is a wonderful attribute. And we feel it inbred in us when we're children. Mama, that's not fair. She got more ice cream than I got. Or this is not fair. I did the dishes last night. It is not fair. Why should she get the car tonight when she had it last night? And we demand fairness. On the job, if we don't get the promotion and somebody else does, we say, that's not fair. If somebody gets a raise and we don't, we say, that's not fair. If somebody has a day off and we don't get it, we say, that is not fair. And now today, we have laws that make employers apply fairness across the board. Well, I'm glad that God cannot be sued. For if God could be sued, the Washington lawyers would have a field day suing God because of what they would call His lack of fairness. Now we're in Matthew chapter 20, verse 1, for the kingdom of heaven. These are the words of Jesus. For the kingdom of heaven is like unto a man that is an householder, which went out early in the morning to hire laborers into his vineyard. And when he had agreed with the laborers for a penny a day, now it's not a penny like our penny, that's a day's wages, he sent them into his vineyard. And he went out about the third hour and saw others standing idle in the marketplace and said unto them, go ye also into the vineyard, and whatsoever is right I will give you. And they went their way. Again, he went out about the sixth and ninth hour and did likewise. And about the 11th hour, now they were working a 12-hour day, about the 11th hour he went out and found others standing idle and saith unto them, why stand ye here all the day idle? And they said unto him, because no man has hired us. He saith unto them, go ye also into the vineyard, and whatsoever is right, that shall ye receive. And so when even was come, the Lord of the vineyard saith to his steward, call the laborers and give them their hire, beginning from the last unto the first. And when they that came were hired about the 11th hour, they received every man a penny, that is a day's labor, wages. But when the first came, they supposed that they should have received more. And they likewise received every man a penny. And when they had received it, they murmured against the good man of the house, saying, these last have wrought but 1 hour, and thou hast made them equal unto us, which have borne the burden and the heat of the day. And he answered one of them and said, friend, I do thee no wrong. Didst thou not agree with me for a penny? Take that thine is and go thy way, and I will give unto the last even as I gave unto the first. Is it not lawful for me to do what I will with mine own? Is thine heart evil because I am good?" God is not fair, but God is good. Now you need to get the background of this passage of Scripture. There's a man who has a vineyard. He needs some workers, so he goes out early in the morning at the beginning of the day and hires some laborers. Then he goes out again at 9 and hires some more laborers. Then he goes out again at 12 and hires some more laborers. Then he goes in 3 in the afternoon and hires some more laborers, and then also some at 5 at the last hour before sunset. Now pay time comes, and he starts with those who came last, and he gives them a day's wages. And then the ones who had been working all day said, "Boy, this is going to be wonderful. Look, he gave those who only labored an hour a day's labor. I wonder what we're going to get." And they got the same thing. A near riot broke out. The Bible says there was murmuring. They were disgruntled, and they felt discriminated against, and they voiced their grievance. Complaints were uttered. Others just murmured under their breath. Notice Matthew 20:11, "And when they had received it, they murmured against the good man of the house." These who were murmuring were those who had toiled for 12 long hours, and they ended at the end of the day saying, "It just isn't fair." And it wasn't. But God is good. I want you to learn tonight some incredible truths, some great truths that will see you through in life. And if you don't learn these, I think you're going to get your nose bumped on the spiritual highway. Truth number one, it's always too soon to quit, but never too late to start. Always too soon to quit, but it is never too late to start. Now look in verse 6. "And about the 11th hour he went out and found others standing idle, and saith unto them, Why stand ye here all the day idle? And they came at the 11th hour." Now he's not talking here about deathbed repentance. He's not talking about burning the candle of life for yourself and then blowing the smoke in God's face. Now there is a deathbed repentance. God will save anybody if they're drawing their last breath, if they call upon him to save them. But that's not what he's trying to teach here, or what he is teaching here. Now the thief on the cross was saved in the 11th hour. Just before he died, he turned to Jesus and said, "Lord, remember me when thou comest into thy kingdom." Now, don't deliberately deny Christ and say, "Well, I'll get saved in the 11th hour," because you may never get to the 11th hour. But what is he saying? He's saying it is never too late to start. It is always too soon to quit. Now, these people came into the vineyard, even in the 11th hour, as soon as they were called. Now, what is the teaching here? It is better to start and to serve lovingly all day, but it is never too late to start. If there's some of you feel like, "You know, I've wasted my life. I'm getting up in years. I'm 60, 70, 80, 90. It's the 11th hour for me." I've got wonderful, wonderful news for you. Our Lord is calling you into his vineyard. Listen, friend, it's always too soon to quit. Never too late to start. You've been sitting idle all of your spiritual life. The Lord of the vineyard is calling you tonight. Second truth, if you bargain with God, you will cheat yourself. Look now in verse 2. "And when he had agreed with the laborers for a penny a day, he sent them into his vineyard." That means an agreement had to be made. That means there was some haggling. That means there was a contract. Actually, Williams gives it, "when they had contracted." They were looking for a certain amount. I can just hear them saying, "What are you paying today?" And he says, "Well, I'll pay you a penny a day." And they say, "Well, no, we think we need more than a penny a day."
9: Let's say the labor at that time for a laborer was $10 an hour. And he's saying, I'll pay you $120 for a day's work. And they say, couldn't you pay us more than that? He says, no, I will pay you this much. I heard about a man who applied for a job, and he asked his prospective employer, what will you pay me? He said, I'll pay you what you're worth. He said, no deal. I just quit a job making more than that. But they're haggling back and forth. And finally, they agree. There's a contract, and they go into the vineyard. Now, they go into the vineyard early, and there's nothing wrong with that. The earlier you go into the vineyard, the better it is. I was called into the vineyard early. God saved me at 14, called me to preach at 16. I've been pastoring since I was 19. It's all I've ever done. And if you've been called early, praise God that you've been kept from much sinning. Praise Him for that. I praise God I've never known what it is to use alcohol or tobacco or to be morally impure with fornication. I'm so glad that God saved me from all of that. I'm so glad that God called me early in the morning into His vineyard. And if God has called you that way, thank Him. Praise Him that you have been saved from much sinning. But if God calls you late in the day, praise Him that He has forgiven you much. You see, listen, friend, to bargain with God is to cheat yourself. Now, these people were bargaining with God. The ones who came early, and nothing wrong with coming early, but they were trying to drive a bargain. The others came with what we would call a gentleman's agreement. Look at it in Matthew 20, verses 4 and 5. And he said unto them, go ye also into the vineyard. Now watch this. And whatsoever is right, I will give you. No agreement here. Just trust me. Whatever is right, I will give you. And they went their way. Again, he went about the sixth and the ninth hour and did likewise. And then in verse 7, and these who came at the 11th hour said, we're here because no man has hired us. He saith unto them, go ye also into the vineyard. Now listen to this. And whatsoever is right, that shall ye receive. Now, they were saying, whatever is right, I'll trust you with. I know that you will do right. We know that you will do whatever is right, and we trust you. We don't ask for a contract. We just simply go into the vineyard to work. Now, what our Lord is doing here is teaching the difference between service that comes out of legalism and service that comes out of love. Now, in the chapter just prior to this, I think we see the reason for this story that Jesus gave. In Matthew chapter 19, verse 27, Peter, who was about to slip into legalism, asked Jesus this question. Then answered Peter and said unto him, behold, we have forsaken all and followed thee. What shall we have therefore? Now he was saying, look, Lord, I want to make a deal with you. When we follow you, we want to know what we're going to get paid. Now, legalism is always demanding its rights. It wants to bargain with God. The basis of the service is debt, not grace. The problem with legalism is not that it doesn't get what it bargains for. The problem is it does get what it bargains for. They bargained for a penny, and they got a penny. Jesus said, those who pray to be seen of men have their reward. Jesus said, those who give to be seen of men, they have their reward. They make a deal, and they have a deal. The principle is that God gives the best who leave the choice with Him. If you bargain with God, you will cheat yourself. In this story, those who bargained came in last. Look in verse 16. So the last shall be first, and the first last. You see, this is not equal pay for equal work. God is not interested in your hours. God wants your heart. God wants you to serve Him, trusting Him with a free heart, a joyful heart, an open heart, a liberal heart, saying, "Oh God, whatever you do, I know that you are good." Now, God can treat you two ways. He can treat you like a hireling, you bargain with Him, or He can treat you like a servant. Now, the Pharisees were legalists, and they tried to bargain with God. And they lived lives of legalism. Just go over to Matthew 23 and look in verse 23 about the Pharisees. Jesus said, "Woe unto you, scribes and Pharisees, hypocrites, for ye pay tithe of mint and anise and cumin, and have omitted the weightier matters of the law, judgment, mercy, and faith. These ought you to have done," that is, you ought to tithe and not to leave the others undone. Now, let me tell you how meticulous the Pharisees were. Some of you ladies have a little mint plant in your backyard, and you go and pick a few leaves off to put in the iced tea. And I like that. That smells good and just adds a little extra flavor and buoyancy to iced tea. But now the Pharisees were so careful. If they had a mint plant, and as they're picking the leaves, 1, 2, 3, 4, 5, 6, 7, 8, 9, those are mine. 10th, that's God's. They were so careful that they do it exactly right, you would think that God commended them for it, but He didn't. Jesus said, "Woe unto you, because you're legalists. You've left off judgment, mercy, and faith." I want to tell you something. It pays to tithe. But if you tithe because it pays, you have a problem. You don't tithe because it pays. Not a bargain with God. You give liberally and joyfully. And the Bible says in 2 Corinthians 9, verse 7, God loves a cheerful giver. People say, "Give till it hurts." No, you give till it stops hurting. So you can cheerfully give. Now, here's the third principle. You will be very wise if you let God keep the books. Now, if you keep a record of your service, you know how many hours you've served, you know what you've done, you're very foolish, rather than leaving the matter with God. You see, Peter had been keeping books. Peter had his eye on the clock. He said, "We've done so and so and so and so. What are we going to get paid?" The legalist always has his eye on the clock. He knows how many hours he has served. He knows what so-called sacrifices he's made. And he really doesn't have the vineyard in his mind. He doesn't have his master in his mind. He has himself on his mind. When I was a boy, among other jobs that I worked at when I was in junior high school, I worked in a drugstore. But that was the kind of a drugstore we had back yonder that had a soda fountain in it. And I cooked hamburgers. You didn't know I could do that. I made ice cream sundaes. I did all of these things there in the soda fountain for Mr. Allbritton. And in the evening time, when it was time to close, which was 11 o'clock, I would sweep the floor. Now, we didn't have air conditioning in that drugstore. We had folding doors that opened right out to the street. I had my eye on the clock. "It is now 10:59. 11 o'clock, closing time. I saw a car pull up outside. I went to the door. I began to fasten the door, bolt it down. They came and knocked on the door. I said, "We're closed." I turned around, and Mr. Allbritton was standing right behind me. He said, "Son, I've had this store for X number of years." He said, "That's the first time a customer was ever turned away." I felt about that high. Now, what was the difference? I was a legalist. I had my eye on the clock. I was not concerned about Mr. Allbritton's vineyard. Now listen to me, friend. You'll get more if you let God keep the books. If you keep the books, let me tell you what the danger is. Number one, you may overpay yourself on some occasion. Sometimes we think we're really doing great things, and we may not. I heard a black preacher use a very poignant illustration one time. He was preaching to preachers, and he said, "Now you preachers, you talk about all of those souls that got saved Sunday morning in your church. You might be prone to think they got saved because of your preaching." He said, "Have you ever gone dove hunting? And a man in this field over here will shoot a dove, but he keeps on flying, and he lands in your field." He said, "That man that fell at your altar this morning, someone may have wounded him a long time ago. Somebody witnessed to him. Somebody shared Christ with him. And you say, 'Look what I did with my preaching.'" You see, sometimes you may take credit for something that you really don't deserve credit for. And there are other times when you don't even realize how you've been used of God, but God is using you in a very special way. Listen to Matthew 25 now. Just go forward to Matthew 25. Jesus is talking about those that he's going to reward. And he said, "And I was hungered, and ye gave me meat. And I was thirsty, and you gave me drink. I was a stranger, and you took me in. Naked, and you clothed me. I was sick, and ye visited me. I was in prison, and you came unto me." Then shall the righteous answer him, saying, "Lord, when saw we thee, and hungered, and fed thee? Or thirsty, and gave thee to drink? When saw we thee a stranger, took thee in, or naked, and clothed thee? Or when saw we thee sick or in prison and came unto thee?" And the king shall answer and say unto them, "Verily I say unto you, inasmuch as you've done it unto the least of one of these my brethren, you've done it unto me."
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15: American Family News, I'm Robert Thornton. The jury weighing Lindsey Clancy's fate was excused for the day without reaching a verdict and is set to return tomorrow to continue deliberations. The panel of 9 women and 3 men has twice reported it was deadlocked, and the judge has repeatedly urged jurors to keep working toward a verdict. Earlier in the day, the defense unsuccessfully sought to remove a juror after the jury foreman reported one member was refusing to follow the court's instructions on reasonable doubt. The Trump administration is again asking the Supreme Court to allow it to move ahead with restrictions on mail ballots before the midterm elections in November. The appeal comes after a federal judge in Boston gave a new decision blocking President Donald Trump's executive order for now. The justices have previously allowed the president's plan to move ahead. Federal charges have been filed against an ICE officer accused of shooting a Venezuelan national during an immigration crackdown in Minnesota earlier this year. Fox's Jeff Manasso has more.
16: Fox News confirms that federal prosecutors have charged an ICE officer with making false statements to the FBI about the events leading up to a shooting and injury of an illegal immigrant Venezuelan national during Operation Metro Surge in January. The officer, Christian Castro, initially claimed the shooting was self-defense. The federal charges follow Castro's release from jail last week after Texas's governor refused to sign an extradition warrant to hand him over to Minnesota prosecutors, where the officer faces state charges. A federal civil rights investigation into the incident is also ongoing. Jeff Manasso, Fox News.
15: 3 police officers were injured yesterday after a shooter opened fire in downtown Minneapolis. It is not clear how the suspect died, but Superintendent of the Minnesota Bureau of Criminal Apprehension, Drew Evans, told reporters he believes he died of a gunshot wound.
17: We believe that he died in an exchange of gunfire with the Minneapolis police officers.
15: Authorities said they were familiar with the suspect ahead of the shooting. 2 other people were killed in the incident. Minneapolis Interim Police Chief Bill Peterson said he believes the officers will make a full recovery. The U.S. Forest Service is closing 23 research stations in more than a dozen states as part of an organizational overhaul under President Trump that is intended to trim costs and concentrate the agency's resources in western states. The Forest Service said work being done at the research stations will continue at other sites. Vice President J.D. Vance is laying the blame for some of the rising tide of anti-Semitism in the U.S. on Muslim immigrants, although he did not specify them by name. AFN's Steve Jordahl reports.
18: J.D. Vance spoke to the Republican Jewish Coalition this week in an off-the-record interview with Chairman Norm Coleman and said he needed to talk about the elephant in the room.
19: It's very uncomfortable, but we have to talk about immigration because some of the anti-Semitism that we see rising in the United States of America is actually coming from people who are bringing ancient ethnic hatreds in the United States.
18: He says he put his staff to work looking into the theory. In fact, he says he took some heat from the press because of it.
19: Compare, let's say, a white American in 2025 compared to a white American in 1985. And how much more anti-Semitic or less anti-Semitic are people across that 40-year period?
18: According to the Anti-Defamation League, anti-Semitism fell from the 60s through the 90s, but saw a significant uptick between 2019 and 2022, rising by about 9 points the number of Americans holding high anti-Semitic attitudes.
19: And what you see is the worst anti-Semitism grows up when you allow the importation of large groups of people who bring their ethnic rivalries to the United States.
18: Vance says he has a policy recommendation.
19: If you want to bring your ethnic hatreds anywhere, don't come to the United States of America if you're not welcome.
18: I'm Steve Jordahl.
15: Major Hurricane Lowell in the Pacific is being watched as the Hawaiian Islands could be affected. The National Hurricane Center says the storm is forecast to turn to the north over the weekend and could affect the westernmost island sometime Monday. That's a wrap on news for this hour. We invite you to see more news at afn.net, and we appreciate your listening. I'm Robert Thornton.
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21: 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In other words, this is not just a passing whim. This is not just a cursory look at how you're living and where you are. No. He said, take time, examine closely, reorder your priorities. He is saying, do an intense examination. Do a focused, concentrated auditing of your life.
20: Okay, when was the last time you looked into the book of Haggai? Maybe you don't remember, but words in this often overlooked book contain a direct message to a people who let culture lead them to believe and live like God is irrelevant. 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Thank you for joining listeners in six continents for Leading the Way. 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
21: Human nature, the way it is, we have perfected excuses to an art form. I know Adam and Eve started it in the garden, but we have perfected it. I think it was Corrie ten Boom who said, the blood of Jesus never cleanses an excuse. You see, that is why the scripture repeatedly says, if we confess, he forgives. If we confess, he forgives. People make all sorts of excuses as to why they cannot come to worship, or why they can't serve, and why they can't give, and why they can't commit to anything, and why is this, and why is that. And in the last message, we began to look at how the Lord is speaking to our generation through the ancient prophet Haggai. After several hundred years of God sending his people prophet after prophet after prophet, and challenging them to stop compromising and stop worshiping Yahweh one day and Baal for the rest of the week. And finally, God had enough. And he said to them that I'm going to send you into an exile. I'm going to send you for 70 years out of your country. And sure enough, Nebuchadnezzar of Babylon came and he ravaged Jerusalem, destroyed it, and took hundreds of thousands of people captives in Babylon. But God also promised through the prophet Jeremiah that 70 years from that time, he's going to bring them back. He's going to bring the faithful back to the heart of worship, that he's going to bring them back to Jerusalem, the city of God. And right on schedule, God fulfilled his promise. And the way he fulfilled this promise was absolutely the most unlikely way. He used a pagan king by the name of Cyrus. And Cyrus issued a decree, and he said that all of the Jews who want to go back to Jerusalem, they're allowed to go back. And out of the hundreds of thousands of Jews in Babylon, only about 50,000 in total returned to Jerusalem. The rest, they loved the world too much. They enjoyed the worldly environment in Babylon. They loved the pagan culture too much. And when these faithful few returned to Jerusalem, they were filled with enthusiasm. They were filled with excitement. They worked hard. They served well. They gave generously. They were delighted to come back to the heart of worship into Jerusalem. But as it always the case, halfway through, they got discouraged and they stopped doing the work of God. They became discouraged. Let me tell you something. Listen to me. Don't ever underestimate Satan's tool of discouragement. Discouragement is his most valuable tool against the believers. Discouragement is his most successful tool that he uses against the believers. It is his most effective tool that he uses against the believers. And he will use well-meaning Christians to cause you discouragement. He will use even some family members to cause you discouragement. And yes, he will even use a church unintentional action to discourage you. And we saw in the last message that the Lord himself saw their discouragement. The Lord himself from heaven looked down and he saw the loss of desire to serve him. He saw the loss of appetite to do his work. The Lord looked from heaven and he saw how they gave up the Lord's work halfway through. And so he sent them a very special messenger by the name of Haggai. The whole message of Haggai can be summarized in one word, and the English word is consider. Consider. Some translations said examine. Consider. It means to look intently. It means to inspect closely. It means to learn about. It means deep searching. In other words, this is not just a passing whim. This is not just a cursory look at how you're living and where you are. No. He said, take time, examine closely, reorder your priorities. He is saying, do an intense examination. Do a focused, concentrated auditing of your life. And that is why the word is repeated four times in these two chapters. It's in chapter 1, verses 5 and 7, and it's chapter 2, verses 15 and 18, the same word. These dear, precious people, those 50,000 who turned their back on Babylon and came back to God, back to the heart of worship, they became discouraged halfway through, and they gave up the work of God. And now, this would have been a disaster in itself. But what made this disaster worse is that they came up with excuses for not doing the work of God. And excuses are far worse than discouragement. In fact, excuses are far worse than failure. Because God can deal with a confessed sin. God can deal with a confessed failure. God can pick up a discouraged, confessing believer, and he can pick him and her up, and he can put them back in the right place. But excuses is the only sin that does not get cleansed by the blood of Christ. Only a confessed sin will. You know, and I know, how many excuses people have for not walking with the Lord. All sorts of excuses. Well, you know, my parents did this when I was a little boy, a little girl. My father did this, and my mother did that. If we cannot go beyond these excuses, if we cannot go beyond what happened in the past, it will not wash with God and will never be blessed until you move out of that excuse-giving lifestyle. And that's the cause of discouragement today, is people making all sorts of rationalization for why they're doing this and why they're doing the other thing and why they're not walking with the Lord. And our parents did what they could at the time. Move on. And here in the book of Haggai, they were making an excuse because they were guilty. Listen to me. If there's no guilt and a sense of wrongdoing, then excuses are not necessary, right? But they were. The only thing to do with guilt is confess it. Repent of it. And it will bring renewal, strength, and courage, and blessing from above. But excuses never washes with God. So what was their first excuse? It is not the right time. Have you heard that? It is not the right time. I will get to be involved in missions, but this is not the right time. I'm going to begin to tithe, but this is not the right time. I'm going to give of myself for God's service, but that's not the right time. Oh, Brother Yusuf, you flatter me to ask me to do this or do the other thing, but I can't do that because it's not the right time. I'm so glad that the man who ignited the modern evangelical mission movement did not come up with these flimsy excuses. A man by the name of William Carey, in the latter part of the 1700s, he was poor. He was a cobbler. He had three kids and a fourth on the way. And yet he felt led of God, believing that every time is a good time for serving God. To make it worse, he goes to the mission committee, examining this young man who's all enthusiastic about going to India. And one of them said to him, young man, If God wants to convert the heathens, he will do it without consulting you or me. I mean, you talk about excuse. He had every excuse in the book not to go. But think of the millions of people in Asia subcontinent and in Africa because David Livingstone followed in his footsteps. Hundreds of thousands of missionaries followed as a result of this man not refusing to make an excuse. And so here the prophet Haggai challenged the people's flimsy excuses for neglecting his work and being reluctant to continue in the work of God. They gave up. And here's a use of interpretation.

I want you to see this. This is a biting humor here on the part of God. The God who sees all things, who knows all things. And again, I'll give you a Yusuf interpretation. He is saying to them, if Haggai is speaking to this generation, here's what he said. He said, you have time for everything in the world. You have time for sports. You have time for entertainment. You have time for politics. You have time for socializing. But for my service, you don't have time. You have time for your comfort. You have time for your pleasures. You have time for your recreation. But not my work. Not my kingdom. Not the very cause for which I saved you. If everyone who claims to know Jesus as Savior and Lord would witness to another person, we would turn this nation upside down for Christ. If everyone who claims to know and love Jesus was dedicated to the message of the gospel, as much as they are dedicated to sport and to politics, we would have a revival like we have never seen before. But the problem is today we have an inverted priorities. We have a misplaced zeal. We have a diverted attentions. We have scattered commitments. We are all over the place. But then there's a second argument that God uses to challenge his people's lukewarmness. And it is this. It's in the Word of God. I'm not making it up. They had replaced God with things. With activities. They have dethroned God from the throne of their lives and put other things there. They took God out of his rightful place at the head of the table and they put him down at the bottom of the table. That's what they were doing. You don't have to be a theologian. You don't have to have a theological degree to know that God doesn't like that. That does not please God. God said, either I'm the Lord of all or not Lord at all. And as far as God is concerned, and you see it from cover to cover, either he is at the head of the table or not at the table. Either he is on the throne of the heart or he's not on the throne at all. Either he is at the helm of your family and your life and your business and everything you touch, or he's not the head of anything. And that is why he said through the prophet Haggai, consider, give careful thought, as it is in some of the translation, give careful thought, consider, examine deeply, look closely, and look intently at your ways. Then God goes ahead and he places his finger. Have you ever felt the finger of God? I sure have a few times. He places his finger on the very reason for their discontentment. He points to the very secret as to why they're not making headway. Lots of feverish activities, but they have very little to show for it. The Bible does not just address our needs. God cares for our needs. Don't misunderstand me. But the Bible define our needs for us. See, God knows what we really need. In fact, it was Henry Ford who learned that lesson from the Bible. And he said, if you ask people what they wanted, they would say, faster horses. They don't say, I want an automobile. That's what they want. That's what people want. Remember, this was an agrarian society at the time in which the prophet Haggai, everything was centered around the planting and harvesting. And in the context of that, he's speaking. And if he's speaking to us in the 21st century, he'll say, you are working feverishly, but you're not getting ahead. They are working through lunch, they're working late, but they're never making headway. They're always rushing around to get ahead. And nothing comes out of it. And you know why? Like the Pennsylvania Dutch expression that says, the hurrier I go, the behinder I get. Their lives like a treadmill. They're going nowhere. They're like running up an escalator that's coming down. Visualize that. That's our society today. Taking one step up and two back.

0: Beloved, there is such a wide dissatisfaction in the midst of our barren abundance in our culture. There is discontentment in the midst of lots of goodies and gadgets. There is longing in the heart while we're surrounded by things. You have to stop and think with me. Just think about this. In our society today, we have more houses, we have more cars, we have more gadgets, we have more goodies, we have more trinkets, we have more televisions, we have more vacations than any other generation before. And yet, we have people who are wretchedly dissatisfied. So many people in our society who have everything appear to be more miserable than ever. What's the cause of this? What's the cause of this? Listen to me. We have failed to understand the biblical principle that little is much when God is in it. If only we realize that the government is not our Messiah. If we only realize that political parties are not our saviors. If we only realize that protesting and demonstrating is all counterproductive. But obedience to God is the secret of power. Obedience to the Word of God is the secret to blessings. Serving is the secret for fulfillment. Giving is the way of getting. The way up is down. Oh, if we wake up to the fact that doing what God wants us to do is the source of true blessing. And I pray to God that we do in time. Look at verse 8. Here's the answer to their discontentment, to their dissatisfaction. Go up to the mountains and bring down timber and build my house. What is he saying? Very simply, obey me first. Dethrone your little selves and place me on the throne of your heart. Serve me first. Put me first. Stop yawning while you're hearing the Word of God. So the question is, how did God's people respond to his challenge through the prophet Haggai? How did they respond? Many of the prophets, when they cried out, the words fell on deaf ears. But thankfully, not in this situation, not in this case. Because Haggai was speaking to the right people who were in the right place, doing the right thing for the right reasons. And they were convicted of the power of God's Holy Spirit, of their sin, of flimsy excuses. They were convicted. And they sought to obey the Lord with all of their heart. Verse 12. Then Zerubbabel the governor, Joshua the high priest, and the whole remnant, all those 50,000 people, the whole remnant of the people obeyed the voice of the Lord their God and the message of the prophet Haggai because the Lord their God had sent him. Here's the amazing part. Haggai began speaking to them on August 29, 520 BC. August 29, he began his ministry. By September 21, they began the work. How long is that? 3 weeks. 3 weeks. Ask yourself this question. Do I truly place God and his work ahead of my comfort? One of the great lessons I learned about self-examination is from a godly man of yesteryears by the name of A.W. Tozer. This man said he has 7 rules for self-examination. Here's what he asks himself. 7 rules of self-examination. What do I want the most? What do I think about the most? How do I use my money? How do I use my leisure time? Whose company do I enjoy? Whom and what do I admire? What do I laugh at? And if the answers are not honoring to God, I plead with you. Say, Lord Jesus, just as the psalmist said, examine me. Examine my heart. And as you do this examination, give yourself a decision. What will you do?
1: Are you in the right place, doing the right thing for the right reason? These are challenging words from author and Bible teacher Dr. Michael Youssef. And this is Leading the Way. Hey, if you'd like to talk to someone about where you stand, take time with a Leading the Way pastor or counselor today. You can start by just filling out a short contact form at ltw.org/Jesus. 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And there seems to be no relief in sight either. 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It's a good way to spark conversations about life. 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
13: This is Revive Our Hearts with Nancy DeMoss Wagamuth, author of Choosing Gratitude. For Thursday, September 3rd, I'm Dana Gresh. Nancy, happy birthday.
14: Thank you, friend. And with every birthday, I'm just more conscious of the faithfulness of God, the goodness of God, and the joy of belonging to Him. Wow, I've always said I wanted to be a godly old lady since I was a little girl. I've wanted that. And, well, the older part is happening faster than I ever dreamed it would. And I'm so thankful for progress just year after year that God has in drawing me closer to Himself.
13: Well, we have certainly all seen that in you, Nancy, and we are blessed, blessed, blessed to be led by your example. But there's another birthday we need to celebrate today. It's the birthday of Revive Our Hearts, too. It's the first day that you were on the air back in September 3rd, 2001.
15: I remember that day so well. Of course, what none of us knew that day was that 8 days later, our nation would be reeling from the terrorist attacks on 9/11. And for a few weeks after that, probably no one was much listening to Revive Our Hearts because they were so tuned in to the news reports of what was happening in our country. But again, in God's providence, He had led us months earlier to prepare programming for the earliest days of Revive Our Hearts that would prove to be timely and needed in our country about that time.
13: Well, you know, Nancy, as I consider it, you have certainly helped several of us through a lot of storms in our lives, like 9/11 and personal challenges, pains through these last 25 years. You know, I'm so grateful for that.
15: You know, I've often said that when it comes to storms, either you're in one currently, or you've just come out of one, or you're about to go into one. I don't know which of those describes you right now, but today we're going to be looking at the faithfulness of God in the midst of storms. And that's a theme we've touched on a lot on Revive Our Hearts through the years.
13: Yeah, in fact, I should explain that we're celebrating 25 years on the air by hearing highlights from the Revive Our Hearts archives. And this concept of storms, well, it's a topic you've spent a lot of time on.
15: Well, because it's so common to all of us, I've walked through a lot of storms myself. I've walked with a lot of other women through some deep and difficult storms in their own lives. So whether it's counseling my own heart or ministering to the needs of other women, I found it so important to learn how to keep our eyes fixed on Jesus, clinging tenaciously to the truth we know, even when it seems that the waves around us are rising higher and higher.
13: So true, Nancy. In fact, a Revive Our Hearts listener wrote not too long ago and told us her story. She said, "Over 4 years ago, my husband walked away from our marriage and had an affair. He had a child on the way." Now, this woman had been listening to Revive Our Hearts each day on her way to work, and God used it to help her through this horrible situation. She goes on to write, "Your program and Nancy's books were such an encouragement to my heart during the bleakest time in my life. The ministry also encouraged me to pray that God would heal and restore our marriage." Nancy, you know, there are so many women just like this one, desperately needing to hear the truth during life's biggest difficulties. Oh, and I almost forgot to tell you the rest of the story. This listener wrote to say, "This summer, we will celebrate 17 years of marriage and 3 years of recommitment to those vows. God has given us so much healing and grace. I can't even imagine how we would be here without Him."
15: Wow. It makes me teary just thinking about that woman. And praise be to God who does do miracles and takes us through storms. Now, not every story turns out just like that one. But whatever those waves look like in your life, and whatever the outcome may be, you can know that God is faithful even in the midst of that storm. If you're still in the middle of a struggle, I hope you're going to be encouraged by what you're about to hear.
13: Trusting the Lord during suffering is one of the main themes Nancy's covered during her years of serving the Lord full-time. Let's explore that theme by listening to one of the very first Revive Our Hearts messages ever recorded. In fact, if I'm not mistaken, this was the series on the air on 9/11. It's called Walking Through Life's Deserts.
15: God sends us into the desert to teach us. To teach us. "He humbled you," Deuteronomy 8, verse 3 says, "causing you to hunger and then feeding you with manna to teach you that man does not live on bread alone, but on every word that comes from the mouth of the Lord." God had something He wanted to teach His people. And it took the desert for them to learn it. You see, it's in the desert that we learn what really matters. We learn what's really necessary. That's where the children of Israel learned that they needed more than physical bread to sustain their lives. They needed the Word of God to sustain their hearts, to sustain their souls and their spirits, that there was an inner part of them that had a need that was even more crucial than their physical needs. We're so driven by our physical needs. Man, if we're hungry, that is the ultimate need, right? We're so driven by what we can see and touch and taste and our natural physical senses. But God sends us into the desert where sometimes those needs may not be met. Even a period of fasting voluntarily can be so healthy for the soul because we find out, I need more than physical food to live. I need God. I need Him more than I need air to breathe. God sends us into the desert to teach us. And then God sends us into the desert to strengthen our faith and to make us dependent on Him. He wants to strip us of reliance on ourselves or reliance on others. You'll never know that Christ is all you need, really, until He's all that you have. And when He is all that you have, you will find out that Christ really is all that you need. So God in the deserts makes us dependent on Him. That's what the Apostle Paul said in 2 Corinthians chapter 1, where he talked about the hardships that he had endured while ministering in Asia. He said, we were under great pressure, far beyond our ability to endure. And I cannot tell you how often I go to this passage and I find what my own heart needs in my moments where I feel so stretched, where I feel like I can't be stretched anymore. The Apostle Paul experienced that. He said, we were under great pressure, far beyond our ability to endure, so that we despaired even of life. In our hearts, we felt the sentence of death. But this happened that we might not rely on ourselves, but on God who raises the dead. If we're going to die, then we know we're relying on God who does resurrections. So what's the worst that can happen to me in this experience? I die. Well, what's so bad about that? God raises the dead. He said, no matter what the extremity, how far it goes, it's okay because I'm relying on God. We tend to rely on things and people that we can see. But God wants to teach us to depend on what we cannot see. That's faith. To rely on His character, His word. Man does not live on bread alone, that's the visible, but on every word that comes from the mouth of God. I read earlier in this series a lengthy excerpt from Charles Colson's article, My Soul's Dark Night, where he talked about a year-long experience of desert in his own life. And he concluded that piece by saying, faith becomes strongest when we are without consolation and must walk into the darkness with complete abandon. Faith isn't really faith, he said, if we can always rely on the still small voice of God cheering us on. So when you can't hear, when you can't see, when you don't know, when you can't see the outcome, you feel like you're in this blind, dark night of the soul, this desert experience, no end in sight, what do? You walk by faith. You walk by faith. And that's where you learn to walk by faith. As I was studying for this session, a verse came to mind I hadn't thought about in some time, from the Song of Solomon, chapter 8, verse 5. And it's just this one little, short little verse, I think, so describes what happens in our deserts. It's talking about the bride and her bridegroom, the bride and her lover, and their intimate relationship and how that relationship is built, how it becomes strengthened. And it says in Song of Songs, chapter 8, verse 5, who is this coming up from the wilderness, leaning on her beloved? When you have walked through the wilderness, through the desert, when you come out of the desert, you know what your posture will be? Leaning on your beloved. Leaning on the everlasting arms, safe and secure from all alarms. Leaning, leaning, leaning on Jesus. Leaning on the everlasting arms.
13: That's Nancy DeMoss Wolgemuth from the series Finding God in the Desert. It's one of many series Nancy's provided over the years that point women to the Lord, even in the middle of very tough circumstances. Another one of those series is called The ABCs for Handling a Meltdown.
15: Praise is not an emotion. It may involve our emotions, but it is an act of my will. It is a choice I make to bless the Lord. To bless means to speak well of someone, to speak a good word about them. And the word actually used here, barak, to bless, has connected with it the meaning of to bend the knee, to kneel down. It means I bless the Lord, but it's with a heart attitude of humility, a heart attitude of worship. So David, who'd been going off in this very fearful way, and his mind had just gotten out of control, and his emotions and his behavior had gotten out of control, his mind and behavior get reined back in when he says, I will make a conscious, disciplined choice of my life, no matter what the circumstances, to bless the Lord. And he bends the knee. He bows his heart. He humbles himself, and it's, Lord, you are bigger, you are more real, you are more present than any circumstance I am facing in my life. So my eyes may be filled with tears, but I'm going to lift them up and with a bowed heart say yes. I embrace these circumstances. I bless you in the midst of them because you are still good no matter what King Saul does. No matter what terrors I may be facing in my life, I will bless you. I'll bless you at all times. His praise shall continually be in my mouth. All times. In the good times and in the bad times. When I'm happy and when I'm sad. When I feel on top of it and when I feel overwhelmed. The default reaction, David is saying, of my life, the response, the pattern of my life in every circumstance is going to be what? I will bless the Lord. I will bless the Lord. I will praise him. His praise, that word there, is a hymn of praise. It's a song that exalts God. And his praise will continually be in my mouth. I think that's an important part of dealing with meltdowns, dealing with depression and discouragement, is to speak the truth about who God is. Yes. To bless him with our mouths. They overcame him by the blood of the Lamb and the word of their testimony. To speak the praise of the Lord, to get it from my heart to my mouth. Out of the abundance of the heart, the mouth speaks. So what's in your heart is going to come out. And if your heart is centered on God and focused on him, then out of that will come blessing of the Lord. He says in verse 2, my soul makes its boast in the Lord. Let the humble hear and be glad. To boast in the Lord. That word boast is the Hebrew word halal. Does that sound like something you've heard before? Hallelujah. Praise to God. Boast in God. The word means to shine, to be bright, to praise or celebrate, to make something bright. It's the idea of radiance. He says, I will make a big deal about God. I'm not going to radiate to other people my problems and my burdens and my concerns, though there is a place for sharing those, but with the goal of pointing each other toward God. I'm not going to boast in my frustrations or my issues. I'm going to boast in the Lord. I'm going to make a big deal about him.
13: Nancy DeMoss Wolgemuth has been showing us how to keep our feet planted on the truth of God's Word, even when our emotions are raging. We've been hearing part of a series called The ABCs for Handling a Meltdown. You can hear the rest of that series at reviveourhearts.com. But now let's listen to another classic message from Nancy about trusting God while suffering. It's called God's Faithfulness in Times of Trouble. She's in Psalm 107.
15: Listen, if you're a child of God, God has already redeemed and delivered you from the worst possible outcome that anyone, from sin, from Satan, from hell, from eternal damnation and condemnation, from the wrath of God. You have been delivered. You may be in a storm, you may be in some other kinds of chains, but you've been delivered in the ways that matter most for all of time and eternity. So says the psalmist, give thanks to the Lord. Let the redeemed of the Lord say so. One devotional writer I've been reading says, a soul redeemed demands a life of praise.
16: Women, if you've been redeemed, if I've been redeemed, it is unthinkable that we should live lives of anything other than unceasing, unending praise and thanksgiving and worship. Now, we may do that through tears. And we may do it at times when all around us seems dark, when the waves are so high that we're, you know, like sick to our stomachs, and we can't see over them, we can't see beyond them, we can't find our way, we're wandering around, we're at our wit's end. But we lift our eyes up to heaven, into the light of His face, up from our darkness, and we say, oh God, I choose to believe that You are good, that Your steadfast love endures forever, and I give You thanks that I have been redeemed. You can experience fullness, freedom, and fruitfulness in Christ as long as you keep abiding in Him and letting Him have His way, letting Him be God, trusting Him with what you can't understand, not demanding answers, not demanding fixes, yes, crying out, and then trusting God to deliver in His way. And not only does God want to turn some of the desert places where you are in His way and time into fruitful places, but for generations to come, the fruit of your walk with Christ will be experienced in the lives of coming generations. One commentator says about this conclusion here, although there are ups and downs in this life, the end of all things for God's people is not down, but up. Can you remember that? We know this and we look for it because we know that God is both good and sovereign. God loves us. And because He does, He comforts us, preserves us, and brings us through even the hardest experiences in life. What do you do when you're in trouble? Cry out to the Lord. Second question. Now, let me back up. Keep crying out and believe that in His way and in His time, He will rescue you. He will bring you to your desired haven. Second question, have you been redeemed? Have you been delivered from trouble? What do? Two things. You give thanks. Would you do that just right now from your heart? Maybe just whisper a prayer of thanks for His redeeming love in your life, for His goodness. And then you tell others, let the redeemed of the Lord say so. Declare it to God. Declare it to others.
13: That's Nancy DeMoss Wahlgemuth from a series called God's Faithfulness in Times of Trouble. You know, before we're done today, Nancy, I'd just like you to pray for our listeners who maybe are in the midst of a storm right now.
17: I'd love to do that. And I think we can all relate to going through times of trouble. I know I've felt that many times myself this year. But focusing on God's goodness in the midst of our struggles is the key to weathering those storms in ways that honor Christ and help us to grow through the storms.
13: Yeah, you know, Nancy, one of my favorite things you've repeated to us over the years is the phrase, heaven rules. I mean, you've reminded us that God is sovereign over our every joy and our every sorrow. And He's worked all things together for our good. As we celebrate not only your birthday, but also 25 years of ministry for Revive Our Hearts, I just want to shout it from the rooftops that the Lord has been so good to us.
17: And one of the ways the Lord has shown His goodness is through the generous support of our listeners that has made this ministry possible. 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I wish I could look in your eyes and say, thank you, thank you, thank you. Thanks for being our friend. Thanks for walking in this journey with us. 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
13: 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When you do, you can request our newest Bible study on women of the Bible, Devoted. That's our way of saying thank you. Tomorrow, we'll continue marking our 25th year of ministry. We'll be looking at the theme of biblical womanhood, and I hope you'll be able to catch tomorrow's program. Nancy, would you close today by praying for those of us who are going through storms in our lives right now?
17: I sure will, Dana. And I'd love to use a prayer that's found in the Puritan collection of prayers called Valley of Vision. Lord, high and holy, meek and lowly, you've brought us to the Valley of Vision. We live in the depths, but we see you in the heights. We're hemmed in by mountains of sin, but we behold your glory. Let us learn by paradox that the way down is the way up, that to be low is to be high, that the broken heart is the healed heart, that the contrite spirit is the rejoicing spirit, that the repenting soul is the victorious soul, that to have nothing is to possess all, that to bear the cross is to wear the crown, that to give is to receive, that the valley is the place of vision. Lord, in the daytime, stars can be seen from deepest wells, and the deeper the wells, the brighter your stars shine. Let us find your light in our darkness, your life in our death, your joy in our sorrow, your grace in our sin, your riches in our poverty, your glory in our valleys. We pray it in the precious name of Jesus. Amen.
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0: American Family News, I'm Robert Thornton. Vice President J.D. Vance held the White House press briefing today and fielded questions on everything from Iran to the midterms to the recent resignation of the Army Secretary. Fox's Jessica Rosenthal reports.
2: Vice President Vance said for all the frustration over high gas prices, the president needed to confront Iran to prevent them from having a nuclear weapon.
22: The reason gas prices are so high right now is because the Iranians are shooting at commercial shipping.
2: He defended Republicans ahead of midterms and said if affordability or high costs are of concern, electing Democrats would result in increased taxes.
22: They're a bunch of crazy people. Elect the common sense people to Washington and we'll keep on doing great work.
2: Vance said while outgoing Army Secretary Dan Driscoll is a friend of his, he agrees with Secretary of War Hegseth about the need for a change in culture at the Pentagon. Jessica Rosenthal, Fox News.
0: The jury in the Lindsey Clancy trial completed a sixth day of deliberations with no verdict, but some drama among the 12 who are in the jury room. Here's Fox's Gernal Scott.
23: Jury members were questioned by Judge William Sullivan before he delivered rules on reasonable doubt. He said, should it still exist,
24: the defendant is entitled to the benefit of that doubt and must be acquitted.
23: Defense attorney Kevin Reddington in open court said the issue is one juror not following the judge's rules.
25: My motion is to remove this juror that refuses to listen to your instruction on reasonable doubt.
23: Prosecutor Jennifer Sprague pushed back on that motion.
26: There's no way to determine what the deliberations are, who's correct, who's incorrect, nor should we.
23: The jury will return Friday to try and break their impasse and perhaps reach a verdict. Gernal Scott, Fox News.
0: A college football conference is suing one of its founding members over player eligibility. Here's Fox's Tony Genualdo.
27: The SEC has filed a lawsuit in Alabama federal court against founding member LSU, alleging the school is ignoring their player eligibility rules. The conference recently prohibited its members from signing and playing former NFL players, as many are trying to exercise a fifth year of eligibility under the newly adopted NCAA rules. The Tigers currently have two former pros on its roster, and the SEC alleges the school has, quote, waged a deliberate and coordinated campaign to recruit professional athletes. SEC Commissioner Greg Sankey testified in state court Thursday that the conference has the right to enforce its rules. Tony Genualdo, Fox News.
0: As the anniversary of 9/11 approaches, one national student organization is working to ensure the victims are never forgotten and that younger generations learn the history of that fateful day. AFN's Chris Woodward has more.
28: Since 2003, Young America's Foundation has coordinated the 9/11 Never Forget Project on college campuses nationwide. Media coordinator Rob Tandy says the initiative was created to fill a growing gap in America's classrooms.
29: We felt that there was a void in our education system and just frankly around the country of telling the story of what actually happened on that day, that we were attacked by Islamic radicals. So what we do is we give our students the educational materials to be able to explain what happened, as well as honor all of those murdered.
28: Part of that effort includes displaying American flags at participating locations, one flag for every victim killed in the terrorist attacks. Tandy says teaching this history is more critical today than ever.
29: And it's extremely important now, especially on college campuses, when we look, you know, a lot of our students in college now, we're not even alive. So it's important to continue to tell that story and to continue to educate those on our campuses.
28: Despite occasional pushback from campus administrators or activist groups, YAF has placed over 14 million flags across the country since the project began. Students and volunteers can still sign up to participate for this year's memorial by visiting the Young Americas Foundation website. I'm Chris Woodward.
0: The National Weather Service says monsoonal moisture could cause scattered flash flooding in parts of Arizona and New Mexico for the next few days. Temperatures will continue to be well above average for September for most areas east of the Rockies the next several days. That's all our time for now. Find more news at AFN.net.
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1: Two of the greatest apostles in Scripture, Paul and Peter, had a very public, very direct disagreement. Galatians 2:11 records that Paul opposed him to his face because Peter had compromised the gospel of grace by avoiding Gentile believers. Because the error was public, the correction had to be public too. But the same Paul who publicly called out Peter's error gave this instruction: "If anyone is caught in a trespass, you who are spiritual, restore such a one in a spirit of gentleness." You see, the goal was never humiliation, it was restoration. And that's the model for us. Correction must be spoken in love, with gentleness, and with the goal of restoration. Like Paul, may we speak up for the truth and let our disagreements among believers produce healing and not wreckage. This is Tim Moore wishing you Godspeed.
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5: What is it that you're putting into your heart? Now, we have learned a man thinks with his heart. So what are you thinking of? And the answer is, usually what you see and what you hear. And the Bible is very clear. Paul warns us in Philippians chapter 4. He says, those things which have virtue, those things which are of God, those things that are pleasing to Him, this is what we should be focusing upon. We need to be individuals that are establishing our heart with the truth of God. And why is that so important? Well, when one believes that which is false. Now, maybe someone told you that. Regardless, you can be an innocent victim, but an innocent victim also suffers. And what we have learned when we look at God's word is that God is a good God. He is a blessed God. He delights in giving to His people. And if we are not living in faith, if we are not following after truth, well, what's going to happen? It is going to injure our heart condition. And instead of receiving the good things from God, we are going to be rejecting them. And I cannot tell you the number of people that I have shared good things from the Word of God, mainly that gospel message, and they understand it. It makes sense to them, but they will not receive it. And why is that? Why wouldn't someone receive good news? Well, we're going to answer that question this evening. Take out your Bible and look with me to the book of Genesis and chapter 45. The book of Genesis and chapter 45. Now, you'll recall that last week we reached a pinnacle in our study. This study of Joseph, his brothers, and now this week we're going to focus in on their father, Yaakov, or Jacob. See, the reunion has begun. Joseph and Benjamin, they embraced. And the other brothers, they also came and rejoiced with this reunion as Joseph revealed himself to them. And remember what was emphasized? The first time that Joseph said, "I am your brother, Joseph." The brothers, they were paralyzed by fear. They could not respond. They did not say anything, and it was only the second time. And the reason for this, well, manifold, one of which is what I began this study of. And that is, they were walking in disobedience. They were not living a life that's rooted in truth. And the principle is this: when I am not living under the truth of God, it is going to injure me spiritually. And therefore, I will not be able to recognize and respond to the good things of God. how he wants to bless me, those things that he wants to provide to me, how he wants to lead my life, words of wisdom, of revelation, of knowledge that he wants to provide me, I won't recognize these things being from him. So believing a lie, not walking in truth, it can have a disastrous effect. Look with me to verse 16. We saw that there was a coming together among the brothers, but their father, Yaakov, was still back in the land of Canaan, still believing that lie that his sons told him, that Joseph, well, that he had been torn apart by some vicious animal. But we read here in verse 16, and you recall that Joseph, when they came together, he cried a great cry. And the text tells us that Pharaoh heard this, his household heard it, and all of Egypt. And now we're seeing the implications of verse 16. And the voice was heard in the house of Pharaoh. And what was heard? Well, here it's the explanation. The explanation is the brothers of Joseph has come. This is what is the cause of this great sound that was heard. And notice, still in verse 16, and this was good in the eyes of Pharaoh and the eyes of his servants. Now, the fact that Joseph and his family, his brothers primarily now, are in Egypt with him, Pharaoh thought that was a good thing. And the answer why he thought it was a good thing is obvious. Joseph was such a blessing. He was saving Egypt. He was empowering Pharaoh and his administration. And now the implication is, if there's more like Joseph here, this can only be a good thing. He understood that Joseph was provided for a salvation. Now, in this case, a physical salvation for Egypt. They benefited because, in actuality, this was all to save the Jewish people. But here's the biblical principle. When good things happen to Israel, they are imparted to the world. And when bad things happen to Israel, these same bad things will affect the rest of the world adversely. So they saw it as a good thing. Read now to verse 17. And Pharaoh said to Joseph, say to your brothers, this you do. So he's saying, I want you to command your brothers. Now, here again, what he's going to command them simply confirms what we've already seen. And that is, Pharaoh wants this family to be in his land. Now, isn't it interesting? When we look at history, we can go through so many parts of the world, so many different nations in Egypt and other places where the Jewish people were pushed out. They were thrown out. They were mistreated. But here we find an exception, and that is Egypt wants them to come. And notice what happens once more, verse 17. And Pharaoh said to Joseph, tell your brothers, this you shall do. And that is load up your animals and go and come to the land of Canaan and take your father and your houses and come unto me, and I will give to you the good of the land of Egypt, and you shall eat the fat of the land. So he's saying, you just leave everything, and you come and make a new life here. Now, when he says, bring your house, he's talking about the family. He's not so much talking about possessions, assets. And why do we know that? Well, keep reading. Notice what he says in the next phrase, verse 19. And you, he says, you will be what? You are commanded, this do, take for yourselves from the land of Egypt, agalot, for your

will be good for us. So he's doing this. And notice what else he says in verse 20. He says, your eyes do not pity upon your vessels. Now, this is the instruments, the things of the household, the possessions. And he says, you know, don't have pity on that. That means just leave them there. Don't bring anything with you. And why is that? Well, the implication, and we'll see this in a moment, is that Pharaoh's going to provide everything anew unto them. They don't need to do anything but take possessions for the journey there and back, and just bring the family members here. Verse 21, he says, for the goodness, this is actually in verse 20, for the goodness of all the land of Egypt, it is to you. Now, the goodness or the good things. Here again, he's holding nothing back. All which he has, he's willing to provide them. Why? Because he understands the call upon this family, a wise man. And then we look now at verse 21. And they did thus, that is, the children of Israel did thus. And notice something. They're called Bnei Yisrael, the children of Israel. No longer the brothers. And what this change in language suggests to us is that now we're understanding Israel's call. And that is to be a blessing, to have an impact upon the nations. If God sends them into exile, that's what they're supposed to do. So they did, that is the children of Israel, did thus. And he gave to them, that is Joseph, he gave to them these carriages or wagons according to the word of Pharaoh. And he gave to them provision for the way. Verse 22. And to all of them, and this is Joseph, to every man he gave a change of garment. Now, literally, it's the word chalifot simalot. It's in the plural. So not just a change of garments, but changes, at least two, if not more. And then it says, keep reading, he gave something unique. But to Benjamin, he gave 300 pieces of silver and 5 changes of garment. So there was what? There was a difference. Now, this has significance because this household received something more, the household of Rachel. Now, obviously, she's dead, and Benjamin and Yosef are the only children, but he is treating them uniquely because this is the one that God began this family with. There is a priority here. And so this is recognized with these 300 pieces of silver and 5 changes of garments. And then look at something else, verse 23. And to his father, or for his father, he sent thus. What was that? He says he sent as this 10 donkeys carrying the good things of Egypt, and 10 female camels carrying natural things, bar, the pure things, the produce of the land, and also bread and nourishment for his father on the way. Now, this difference, providing this just for the father, was a way of Joseph. He's making the decisions. Pharaoh commanded him, but he's putting all this together. And the reason is to honor his father, because his father had honored him by investing truth into Joseph and spending time with him. And we have a principle. Parents, you honor your children, your sons and your daughters. And when you're old, they will honor you. And what do I mean by honor? Teaching them.

0: the Word of God, training them in spiritual truth, investing in their life from the truth of the Word of God. These things are going to come back and be a blessing to you as well. Verse 24. And he sent his brothers, and they went. And he said unto them, do not be angry on the way. What he's saying here is, well, there's multiple interpretations. You know, don't be thinking about what has happened in the past and let that cause you to be angry in any way, form whatsoever. Secondly, what he's saying is, you know, don't quarrel among yourself over anything. And this is wisdom, because we need to live not being bitter or angry. He didn't say you won't have any cause for being angry. He didn't say that. He says, don't be angry. And this is something that we should pray about constantly. Don't be angry. Now, I know the verse, be angry, but sin not. Well said. But this is implying here, angry that leads to wrong behavior. Obviously, there's things in this world that we don't like, that aren't of God, that are sinful, and we should be disturbed by that. But likewise, we should be very careful not to let things cause us to be angry in a way that's going to lead us to think and behave in a way that is not honoring God. And that is Yosef's intent here for his brothers. So he says to them, you know, do not be angry on the way. Verse 25. And they went up from Egypt, and they came to the land of Canaan to Yaakov, their father. Now, we're reaching the end of this chapter and also, in one sense, the climax. Because now, in a few minutes, Yaakov, he's going to hear something. He is going to hear words, great words. He's going to hear the good news that his son, Yosef, isn't dead, but that he's still alive. Now, you would expect these are the words that he was hoping to hear. Now, think for a moment. Unfortunately, we live in a very evil world, and there is separation. Sometimes children, they just go missing. Oftentimes, horrible things that we won't even mention happens to them, and they're killed and never seen again. But parents, inwardly, they hold on to hope. Maybe somehow that child, he'll come home. He'll be found. And one day there'll be a knock on the door. There'll be a phone call. There'll be something. And we'll be reunited. And deep down, that's what they're longing to hear. And it's so sad and tragic that so very few ever have that experience. But that's what Yaakov is going to have happen. He has been grieved for many years about Yosef's disappearance and the fact that the only thing that was found was his garment, that special garment, and it was stained in blood. And he came to the conclusion a wild animal must have torn Joseph to pieces and he's dead. But that's not the truth. He was told that, but it was a lie. And what do we find? Well, notice they're going up to tell the good news to their father. Look, if you would, to verse 26. Now, verse 26 is very important because we find there a spiritual principle, one that we better take seriously and one that we mentioned earlier on as we began our study. We find, look at verse 26. And they told him, saying, still Yosef lives. Now, this word, od, we've seen it many times. Yosef has asked, is still my father alive? And he uses this word, od. And it's repetitive in the texts. So now what we have is the brothers saying to their fathers this good news, proclaiming it. Still, Yosef is alive, for he is the ruler. There's that same important word referring to a unique ruler, a messianic ruler is what we talked about last week. So he's the ruler over all of what? Notice what it says. He is the ruler over all of the land of Egypt. He heard this, and what we would expect? Him to burst out with tears of joy. Him saying, I've been praying for this. Deep down, I knew that he was alive. It was hard for me to accept that he was dead. These are the words that I've been waiting for over 20 years. But notice what the text says. We read here, Vayafag libo. Now, this word, you know, many English translators translate it very peculiar. Because if you look, you will find many will translate it, and Yaakov was stunned. Now, there's no way that you can look at this word, and I would encourage you to do a good word study of it. It only appears four times in the Word of God. And it never means stunned. Other translations will say amazed. Others will say that he was surprised. And all of that is not dealing with the word, but trying to bring a natural response to the text. He heard news and it shocked him, surprised him, stunned him, amazed him. But that's not what the Word of God says. Because the next word here is the word libo. Pay very close attention what it says here, verse 26. Vayafag libo. So something happened to his heart. Now, many translations, they get it more accurate. It's a fine way that they translate what it says. His heart fainted. His heart became weak. Now, what this word literally means when we look at it other places, it has to do with a hand being weakened, being stretched out and wearing out. Or it has to do with something that just lacks power, that ceases to function properly. And this is what the Word of God is telling us, is that when we believe something that's untrue, it has an adverse effect upon our heart. And we're talking not about that organ that pumps blood, but in the scripture, our heart is what we think with. It is a spiritual component of a person's existence. And therefore, when we can't think properly, we're not going to respond properly. There's a connection in the scripture between heart and faith. When it says in the scripture, and I was listening to an individual, and he was talking about superstition that's come into the church. And let me tell you, there is indeed a lot of superstition, a lot of pagan things that have crept into both Christianity and Judaism. And we need to rid our observance of those things and focus upon that which is truth. But I was so surprised at this individual. He was talking about praying, inviting Messiah into our heart. Now, it is an idiom. We find the word heart is very important. And he was saying, you know, there's nothing in the scripture that says to invite him into your heart. Well, what is that an idiom of? It's an expression saying, believe in your heart. Now, heart is what you think with. So think, believe, accept the gospel. Everyone knows that.
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8: Well, welcome back to Family Talk, the broadcast ministry of the Dr. James Dobson Family Institute. I'm Roger Marsh, and you know it's always a privilege when we get to spend time with our good friend, Rabbi Jonathan Cahn. As a world-renowned speaker and a 10-time New York Times bestselling author, Jonathan has captivated millions all around the globe, from the halls of Capitol Hill and the United Nations to readers hungry for biblical truth, and that number is growing by the day. Ever since his groundbreaking debut, The Harbinger, which spent 2 years on the bestseller list, Jonathan has consistently uncovered deep ancient mysteries that connect God's Word directly to the headlines of our modern world. And today we're going to talk about his brand new book called The Altar of Pergamon, what the Apostle John meant in Revelation when he identified the throne of Satan, and how an ancient altar unburied in modern times has secretly shaped major global empires, and what all this means for us in the body of Christ trying to guard our families and stand strong during these turbulent days. Rabbi Jonathan Cahn, welcome back to Dr. James Dobson's Family Talk. Always an honor to have you with us, and of course, Doctor would be giving you the biggest of hugs right now just to see you across the screen and have you on the program with us again today.
9: Oh, it's always great to be back. I've always loved this ministry and Dr. Dobson, and I'm so glad that, you know, it's in great hands and the Lord is blessing through you, with you, Roger.
8: Yes. Well, I appreciate that. Okay, let's get right to the nitty-gritty here, because every time Jonathan Cahn comes to visit us, he has a book that's just packed with meaning and insights and revelation for us in the body of Christ. First and foremost, what does the Altar of Pergamon reveal to us?
9: Yeah, the Altar of Pergamon is it's an ancient mystery that is affecting the world to this moment. I imagine if there was an object from ancient times that goes back to ultimately the Book of Revelation, that could lie behind everything from the rise of Adolf Hitler, the World War I, World War II, the Cold War, the Atomic Age, the rise of Marxism, communism, socialism, where we are right now, you know, a new world order, the future, all these things. And I would say that, I mean, this is, you know, I've written, this is my 11th book, but the mystery is really colossal, so much so that I could say and it's not hype, that it has affected, impacted everyone who's listening right now, everyone who's everyone basically on the planet in one form or another. And the other thing to know with it is, Roger, you know, the first book I wrote was The Harbinger. Mm-hmm. And I was led to write that with a story, to reveal it through a story, to reach more people and to make it easier for that. So I was led with this one, too, to write it through a story. So there is a story, there is kind of like a thriller, but it's ultimately revealing, you know, something very real, probably about 200 mysteries we counted in here, wow, but literally affecting our lives.
8: You know, when you think about what we're talking about here, one of the areas, of course, you're touching on the book of Revelation, and that's always been kind of a, I don't want to say hands-off subject, but a lot of pastors look at the book of Revelation and say, well, you know. But when you get right down to it, I mean, take us through the biblical geography here. I mean, yeah, Jesus does make references to what is called the throne of Satan. Talk about how this, you know, factors into this story.
9: Yeah, well, the amazing thing is you have, I mean, actually the Bible is identifying a place on earth that it's calling the throne of Satan, where Satan dwells. That's real big. And he's talking about Pergamon, which is in Asia Minor, what is now Turkey. And I just actually went there for the first time. I didn't plan it together with writing the book, but I just came back from it.
8: Wow.
9: And so Pergamon, you know, is called the throne of Satan. Now, it's a pagan place. It was a pagan place. And there was a high place where they worshiped the gods. And on the high place of Pergamon was what they called in the ancient world, the great altar. It's actually the largest altar the Greeks ever built on earth. It was a massive mega altar to the god Zeus on one hand. And yet it's the place is called, you know, it's the center of what's called the throne of Satan. And this altar, the great altar, becomes the embodiment of Pergamon. And when you follow, strange things are going to happen with this object that's really embodying the Pergamon as the throne of Satan. And it's going to even move into the modern world. And so, but what happened, you know, back then is, well, even before that, in Isaiah quotes Lucifer as saying, I will exalt my throne. You know, I'll be like the Most High. You know, and now the Bible is saying this is now in Revelation, it's called the throne of Satan. So what happened was when the gospel came into the world, into the Roman world, it drove out the gods. People abandoned the gods, abandoned the temples, and the altar, the great altar or throne of Satan was abandoned. And it fell into ruins. It was kind of underground. It was buried. And in a sense, it's almost symbolic because with the gospel coming into the world, there was a restraint on the power of evil. You know, I mean, there's always evil, but there's restraint when you have the gospel, you know, prevailing in a culture. But what would happen if that altar or if that object was ever uncovered? Or we're talking about throne of Satan, and yet what would happen if it was uncovered, and was it uncovered, and if so, what would happen in the world, and what happened? And that's what this is, not really setting the stage for the mystery that's affected our lives.
8: You know, as we're talking about this brand new book, The Altar of Pergamon, today with Rabbi Jonathan Kahn here on Dr. James Dobson's Family Talk, you know, it's important for us to recognize the past, of course, and some of the more futuristic parts of Scripture that are now being played out right now in front of us here. I mean, was there a sign that kind of gave us a foreshadow that this altar was, in fact, going to be unearthed? And, you know, kind of walk us through how all that happened, because people are so driven by data and by what they see on their little screens as we scroll up that sometimes things will happen like this that are very consequential and we miss it.
9: Yeah. I mean, I'll say this now. We probably won't get to this till the next program, but what if this was, we're talking about an ancient mystery, we're talking about data that even is linked to the internet. So, but we'll get there.
8: Okay.
9: So what happens is a man comes from a faraway place from Europe. He comes to Pergamon. And he stumbles upon it, these runes, he doesn't know what they are. He sends back two of the pieces to his homeland. And his homeland is now going to become joined to the altar of Pergamon. It's the beginning. So where was his homeland? His homeland was Germany. So now Germany is going to become, not yet, but it's going to become the center of the actual housing of the throne of Satan. It's going to move. And the thing is, it all starts in the year 1871. The guy's name was Carl Humann, and he starts sending it back. And the amazing thing is, you know, if you think ahead now where this is going, what happened with Germany? You know, what would happen in the world, you know, through this? And the thing is that with this, you know, the people think that Germany, you know, existed like France or England. No, Germany actually came into the world as a nation in the 19th century. And when it came, they came into the nation, it came into the world in 1871. That's the exact time that the pieces of the altar of Pergamon came to Germany. And so you have the throne of Satan returning to the world, and then you have Germany coming into the world. And and think about where this is going to lead.
8: It's very fascinating, Jonathan Kahn. Tell us about how, in your story and your paralleling scripture, what does this mean? I mean, because you're seeing the Third Reich, which leads to the Soviet Union, which leads to all sorts of totalitarian regimes here.
9: Yeah, it's amazing. If you follow this ancient object, you can actually see, you see world history, the entire world history. And the thing is that at the same moment that he stumbles upon, this German guy stumbles upon this throne of Satan, this altar, another German man is in the same area in Asia Minor, Turkey, the coast, and he's looking for the ancient city of Troy. And his name is Heinrich Schliemann. And he ends up discovering this ancient sign, and he discovers like almost 2,000 versions of this ancient sign, makes headlines, and the sign becomes a big hit in Germany. What was the sign? The sign was the swastika.
8: Oh, wow. Oh, my goodness.
9: So you have the throne of Satan coming back into the world. You have Germany coming to the world same moment. You have the swastika coming into the world at the same moment. Now what happens is that Germany decides to actually dig up this altar. It's going to unearth it. It's going to excavate. So they go there and they start digging it up. And the interesting thing is, this is now the year 1878. They're digging it up. And the thing is that the very moment they dig it up, something happens. Roger, you know that in the Jewish world, every Sabbath, there's an appointed scripture to be read for that Sabbath. You know, and they open up the scrolls and chant the scripture. As soon as they start digging up this altar, and the scripture from it was proclaimed all over the world, was about an altar on a high place, and that's a cursed altar from Deuteronomy. And that brings curses to the Jewish people. And actually it says in that same passage that the enemy will come upon you to Israel like an eagle coming swooping down. Well, interesting, because the power that's digging up the altar in Germany, the symbol was also the eagle. And we know what's gonna happen. And so they dig it up. And the other thing, Roger, it sounds like an Indiana Jones thing. It's real. You know, it's actually real. They put the pieces of the altar in crates. They put it on animals. They put it down to the ships. The altar goes across the ocean, goes to Germany. They put it on trains, goes to Berlin. And at the same moment, something starts happening in Germany. You know, the Bible says that the enemy, in Revelation, it has the enemy as a dragon, and it has warring against a woman who gave birth to the Messiah with 12 stars, which is Israel. So, and we know the enemy hates the Jewish people. You know, that makes sense. Of course he does, you know. Mm-hmm. And so this hatred starts erupting in Germany. This is now that as soon as the altar comes to Germany, it's 1878, and then the pieces come 1879, something happens. You know, there's always been hatred for the Jewish people. But the modern form, which is what we call anti-Semitism, is actually new. It's an ideology. It's actually, when did it come into the world? It came into the world at the exact moment that the altar of Pergamon came to Germany. And where did it come? It came in Germany. So as soon as the pieces of the altar appear in Germany, the word anti-Semitism comes into the world in Germany, and anti-Semitism starts spreading through Germany. And again, it's like all the pieces you can see where this is going to go.
8: We looked at World War I, we looked at World War II, we looked at the Holocaust, and we saw this literally as Germany trying to take over the world, eliminate the Jews. It was really geopolitical. I mean, there really wasn't, we didn't see the spiritual component. You're kind of bending our minds a little bit to really embrace the spiritual component, because it seems like that was the real driver, not so much the geopolitical.
9: Yeah, and listen, what you're saying, I mean, listen, that is exactly what the Bible says. The Bible says behind all these things that we see on earth, there's a spiritual realm, you know, and there is a real enemy. But the Bible says it's real. God, you know, the devil is real and God is real, you know, and we are dealing, and it really makes sense when you think about it. I mean, you know, if God is using a people to bring the word into the scripture into the world, to bring Messiah into the world, to bring salvation into the world, then of course the enemy is going to try to destroy them. I mean, you know, that makes sense. And it's right there in Revelation, in the vision of the dragon and the woman. So yeah. And this is, by the way, you know, this is behind World War I. It's behind World War I. You know, these are acts of destruction. And you know, what happens is not only does anti-Semitism starts spreading in Germany, but another thing starts spreading when the altar comes to Germany, and that is Germany has an explosion of the occult. A lot of people don't realize this. It explodes throughout Germany really up until the time of the Nazis. I mean, so, and the occult world and the anti-Semitism is going to converge into this. And what happens, Roger, when they get the pieces of the altar in Berlin, they start piecing them together. It comes in like thousands of pieces, you know. So they piece it together kind of in secret, kind of in private. And they do it, for the first time since ancient times, the altar is put together, appears back in the world. That's in 1889. At the same moment that the altar of, or the throne of Satan appears in the world, something else appears in the world, a baby's born whose name is Adolf Hitler.
8: Interesting.
9: So Hitler comes into the world with the altar or the throne of Satan. And his whole life is going to be actually linked to the mystery of this object.
8: So let's get into Hitler's life a little bit here, because a lot of people, you know, just see this guy who was mad for power and small mustache. And that's, I mean, I don't want to say he's easy to ignore, but he's easy to dismiss, I think, in the modern culture. But there's a lot more to Adolf Hitler and the rise of evil and the Third Reich and everything that came up. And the altar plays a pivotal role. The altar of Pergamon does in that story. Talk about that, if you would.
9: Yeah. And, you know, and it's this person, by the way, I don't always throw this in, but we have a little time. And that is that my father was born in Germany and he was born when Hitler was rising. And my father's obviously Jewish. And when he was 10 years old, Hitler takes over.
8: Wow.
9: And so this is real. This is real. I mean, I wouldn't exist. I mean, one hand, I almost didn't exist if Hitler had his way. My father, as a child, they put him on a train to get him out. It was called the child's transport. They got out a few of them. You know, so if Hitler had his way, I wouldn't exist. And on the other hand, I don't know if because of Hitler, I exist because he came to America because of Hitler and then met my mother. So personal thing on one hand, but this has affected everybody. So what happens is you've got this occult explosion going on. You got Adolf Hitler, you know, now rising. And what Germany decides to do is they want to build the altar, a massive house to house it and display it to the world. So, you know, in ancient times, the altar would be in a temple. So they kind of build a modern temple. They call it the Pergamon Museum. Well, it starts rising. It's a massive project. It starts rising in the 1920s. At the same moment in the 1920s, it parallels Hitler's rise. Both rising together. And by the way, there was a guy whose name was, I don't even want to say his name, it's hard to pronounce, but he was he's a German guy who goes to Turkey, the land of where the altar was, and he picks up like occultic knowledge, and he wants to bring this occultism to Germany, this occultic knowledge. So he comes back, starts an occult society called the Thule Society, and that occultic society decides to start a little party which becomes the Nazi Party.
8: Interesting.
9: So the Nazi Party was actually, there's a spiritual component there behind all this stuff. The Nazi Party was started by an occult organization. So it's actually an outreach of an occult organization. And then one day, Hitler walks into that, he's actually spying on them, walks into them and decides to join them and becomes their leader. So now in the 1920s, Hitler's rising, the altar is rising, they're preparing for a big, you know, they're gonna reveal the altar, put together to the world in one place, it's gonna be a big reveal. And so what happens is in 1930, the house is kind of finished, they're going to reveal the altar put together to the world, 1930. Now, just before that, the Nazi Party had a setback. They had an election in 1928, and the Nazi Party got 2% of the vote. It was almost like it was on its way out. Everybody said it was finished. But then something happens. When the altar is revealed to the world in 1930 in the autumn, at that same moment, Hitler and the Nazis are all of a sudden, they are catapulted from 2%. Now they're the second largest party in Germany, suddenly.
8: Wow.
9: And then the next year, they're the number one party. And then the next, Hitler takes over. But the turning point is when this altar is opened up. And interesting, the enemy is a desecrator. He takes the things of God, he desecrates them. I mean, whether it's desecrating man, woman, life, you know, holy things, you know. And so the day that the altar or the throne of Satan was revealed to Germany and the world, it was Yom Kippur, the holiest day of the Bible. Atonement, which is also the day of God's altar and is a day of salvation for the Jewish people. And yet he turns it around. It's the devil's altar or the devil's throne, and it's going to bring destruction with the Jewish people.
10: That's incredible.
9: So this is the secret thing of history you all never hear. Now, the other thing is that what kind of an altar, to get deeper, what kind of altar was it? The altar of Pergamon or the throne of Satan was an altar of burnt offerings.
10: Okay.
9: And the Greeks are the ones who built it. And so the Greeks, the way in the Greek language, the way you called an altar of burnt offerings, the word for burnt in Greek is kaustos, and the word for a entirely consumed offering is the word holos. Put it together, you get the word holocaust.
10: Holocaust. Wow.
9: So that is where the word comes from. And it comes from this Greek. And so now you've got an altar. So this was the altar, the throne of Satan is an altar of the Holocaust. And so the moment that these pieces arrived in Germany, I mean, in the 19th century, it was an altar talking or foreshadowing a Holocaust that is yet to come. And so this is all part of, and you know what, Roger, I mean, a lot of people don't realize this. The word Holocaust is actually in the Bible or in the first translation of the Bible. The first translation of the Bible is the Greek Septuagint.
10: Yes.
9: Ancient. I mean, the New Testament uses it, And in the Septuagint Bible, when you open up and for instance, you read that God says to Abraham, take your son Isaac and offer him up. It says in the Septuagint, offer him as a holocaust.
10: Mm.
9: And I mean, you think about it. The entire Jewish nation is within Isaac right then. And it's going to be offered. And then when it talks about in Leviticus, it talks about the sacrifice. It says, these are the laws of the holocaust. And it actually talks about, burning, burning and ashes and keeping the fire. And so the Holocaust was like inversion of something holy from the Bible. Now it's against the Jewish people. And you know that when I told you that, when they revealed the altar to the world in 1930 in Germany, and I said it was Yom Kippur. On Yom Kippur, when they revealed the altar, they're actually, the scripture that they're reading of Yom Kippur has the word Holocaust in it four times.
10: Mm.
9: They're reading about it's the Holocaust as this thing comes in. It's like a foreshadow. Now let me give you a little bit more. What was the first sacrifice that the Jewish people offered to God as a nation? The first sacrifice was done on Passover. It was the Passover lamb.
10: Mm-hmm.
9: Do you know the Holocaust, when it began? It began on the day of Passover.
10: Really?
9: It began on Passover.
10: Interesting.
9: And the first person who was killed was a Jewish man who was killed, and he actually was a descendant of Aaron, the high priest of Israel, who offered the sacrifices. So it's like another inversion of this, And in the Bible, it talks about, there's a verse that says the altar of burnt offerings was in the holy place. Okay, so what happens if you translate that into the language of those who have the altar? Well, we already said the burnt offering, the word is Holocaust in the Greek. Okay, what about in German? In German, it says the altar of burnt offerings was in the holy place. So there's a German word that comes from Polish, actually, and it speaks of a holy place, or it literally means the holy place. You know what the word is? The word is Auschwitz.
10: Mm.
9: The altar burnt offerings in the holy place translate to the Holocaust in Auschwitz. So this whole thing that we're watching there's a mystery behind all of it. Listen, we know the Bible says it. We don't always take it so seriously. The devil is real, and the devil is a destroyer.
10: Yes.
9: And he seeks destruction. We won't have time to get into it, but even how when the altar of Pergamon was taken to Germany, at that same moment, the seeds were sown for the First World War. I mean, that's also part of the mystery. He was directly linked to this thing, and even the Second World War. So all this destruction's happening, but behind it is this mystery. And we think, like, who is the one who was over the Holocaust? Well, of course, it's Hitler. He was like the dark high priest, a satanic high priest, with this offering. Well, what happens at the end of Hitler's life? At the end of Hitler's life, when the devil is through, has no more use for his vessel, he destroys his own vessels. And so Hitler offers up the final sacrifice. He kills himself with, his hand, the same hand, he kills himself. And what does he decree? He decrees that his body has to be burnt. It's the last burnt offering. It's the last Holocaust. I mentioned, anti-Semitism. Well, we're dealing with that to this day, even in America.
10: Yeah.
9: But we're also dealing with the resurrection of socialism in America too. Well, that socialism is also part of the mystery as well. And it goes back to Karl Marx and goes back. So, but to just to kind of set the stage, and we, you know, I know we'll continue all that, is that, you know, when Hitler dies in that bunker, the altar doesn't have anybody over it anymore. In other words, he was like the he was the owner of the altar. He was the head of Germany. Germany had the altar, but it was in Berlin, just where Hitler was, you know, was reigning from, right by the. I didn't tell you something. I'm sorry. I got to tell you. I discovered when Hitler when he comes to power, he wants this massive platform. He wants to be standing and speaking to the masses on this colossal mega platform. Well, he commissions this architect, a guy named Albert Speer. Albert Speer builds Hitler this gigantic platform in Nuremberg. When you see the pictures of Hitler going crazy, you know, raging in front of like a million people, that's in Nuremberg. That's where they had their rallies. Well, he's standing on this platform. You know what the platform was? Albert Speer decided to build Hitler's platform to make it, it was a reproduction of the altar of Pergamon, the throne.
10: Oh, wow.
9: So when you see Hitler raging, he's standing literally on the throne of Satan. We can hold off because
10: you painted us right into a corner here for a perfect cliffhanger. And unfortunately, Rabbi Jonathan Kahn, we're out of time for today. Thank you again for writing the book, The Altar of Pergamon. The link is up at drjamesdobson.org. The book is available wherever books are sold. But I have to ask you, can you come back next time? Because you can't leave us hanging on this cliff like this. Okay.
9: Okay. It's a deal.
10: Okay, great. Well, what a fascinating conversation. And I have to say, Rabbi Kahn left us right on the edge of our seats. So you're going to have to join us again next time to hear part two of this conversation. 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
13: American Family News, I'm Robert Thornton. The jury in the Lindsey Clancy trial was sent home again this afternoon.
14: What I'm going to do is excuse you until tomorrow morning at 9 o'clock, all right? And then I'll speak to you at that point tomorrow morning.
13: That was Judge William Sullivan. Clancy, a 36-year-old former labor and delivery nurse, does not deny strangling her children in the basement of their home in 2023. Fox's Brian Yenis has more on the trial from Plymouth, Massachusetts.
15: This jury has now deliberated over the last 6 days, and they are still deadlocked. So far, they have sent three notes. One note asking to see evidence, the prescription pills found in the home, as well as the knife that Lindsay Clancy used in her suicide attempt. The last two notes declared that they were deadlocked. Lindsay Clancy's attorney, Kevin Reddington, was asked about the notes.
16: Judge Sullivan's instructions were thorough, and he gave them a copy of it. They all have their own copy, so they're able to answer any questions that they have by looking at the instructions.
15: Yesterday, the judge gave the final instruction urging jurors to reconsider their positions one more time. If they come back deadlocked again, the judge can't force more deliberations, opening the door to a mistrial.
13: The midterm elections are quickly approaching, and control of Congress hangs in the balance. Vice President J.D. Vance argues Democrats will not solve the problems with the economy. He made the comments today at a press briefing he held.
17: Every inflation problem that you're worried about today, they're going to make worse, and they're going to undo our very good efforts to try to bring down the inflation and to make that reduction in inflation sustainable.
13: Democrats claim they can do a better job with affordability and have criticized President Trump over his handling of the conflict with Iran. The party in power has historically lost congressional seats in the midterm elections. A federal judge has blocked President Trump's latest attempt to limit birthright citizenship, granting a preliminary injunction against an executive order that the administration said would target birth tourism. Yesterday, U.S. District Judge Deborah Boardman, a Joe Biden appointee in Maryland, issued the injunction until a class action lawsuit brought by immigrant families and advocacy groups is resolved. An Asian policy scholar believes President Trump has made a lot of misguided decisions with regard to China and winning the war with Iran. More from AFN's Chad Groening.
18: It has become quite apparent in recent months that President Trump has held back when it comes to holding China accountable for aiding the Iranian regime. Analysts believe Trump does not want to upset Xi Jinping before the Chinese president's official visit to Washington on September 24th. The bilateral talks will focus on major geopolitical and economic issues, including artificial intelligence and trade. Gordon Chang is a senior fellow at the Gatestone Institute and author of Plan Red, China's Project to Destroy America.
19: I think President Trump has made a lot of misguided decisions with regard to China, especially in the run-up to the anticipated September 24th summit with Xi Jinping in Washington. Iran is a perfect example of the United States failing to achieve its objectives, not because it doesn't have the power, but because it's made misguided decisions. President Trump could win the war in Iran. He could do it with a lot less effort than he has had to expend so far.
18: But Chang says Trump has decided to accommodate the Chinese.
19: He's allowed the Chinese to fortify Iran during the middle of the war. To me, that decision is misguided, but that's the decision the president has made. And that's the decision that is causing us to have problems in Iran. If we decide to kick the Chinese out, we will prevail in Iran. So this is a situation where the United States could fail, but it's only failing because it is failing to use its power properly and effectively.
18: I'm Chad Groening.
13: In sports news, the Southeastern Conference filed a lawsuit against LSU and its leadership in Alabama federal court today, alleging the school had waged a deliberate and coordinated campaign to recruit professional athletes against league rules. LSU is one of the league's founding members. A check of Wall Street before we go. The Dow rose 624, the S&P added 81, and the Nasdaq climbed 366. West Texas Intermediate crude was up to about $91 a barrel. That's all our time for now. Find more news online at AFM.net.
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0: 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From the Hope Center in Plano, Texas, this is Hope in the Night, late night talk radio offering biblical hope and practical help. 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If you'd like to stay in touch with us, you can text the word FREE to 70919, and that will get you signed up for email updates. We're not going to send you 10 and 12 emails a day, but whenever we have a new book being published, a new promotion, or even a new in-person or online event that we think you might like, we'll just send you some emails to keep you informed. The topic that we're going to talk about tonight is from the Keys for Living library, and there's over 100 topics in there, but the one that we've pulled out for tonight is anger. And June, as we start this first segment, would you talk to us about how, and the Bible doesn't forbid anger necessarily, but what happens when it gets out of control?
1: I love our keys on anger because there's a surprise part, meaning people think, this used to be the number one, or maybe still is the number one topic for years and years, that people would request from us to get our keys, get our written materials. But this is the deal. They think anger's the problem. Anger is a symptom. It's just a symptom. There are four causes, and this is what can be hugely helpful for those who say, I can't get over my anger. I can't. Okay, the four causes are hurt, injustice, fear, and frustration. Fear and frustration. You know, it would be your heart is wounded if it's hurt. Injustice, there's you feel violated. There's something that's, we like to think of right and wrong. Well, you've been wronged. Injustice. It doesn't have to be you. It could be the person dearest to you. But number three, fear. You don't know how this is going to impact your future, whatever it is. And God gave us a need, an inner need for security. Well, this threatens our security. And then frustration. What you're doing isn't accepted, or it's like whatever you're trying, your efforts are thwarted. Imagine a child trying to tie, let's say it's a little boy trying to tie his shoe, and it's a tying, you know, like a little bow. That's hard for children, and sometimes they'll take the shoe off and throw it across the room. They're frustrated. Now, obviously, that doesn't solve the problem, but they can get angry for any of these. In other words, I think of anger like the red light on the dashboard of the car. Something's wrong. Something's wrong. Something's wrong. And I say that periodically on this program. Anger is a warning light. Something's wrong. And so then you determine, okay, what is it? Has something hurt you? Or has something been unjust or fearful to you or frustrating to you? And then you look at whatever that is, and then you deal with what that cause is, those four causes. And I've known people who've said, I can't help it. I just have anger out of control. And I'm thinking about one man in particular. In fact, this one man was at a bed and breakfast, and he was with, there was a couple at a bed and breakfast, and they were part of our ministry. Jack was there, and so this man was, he said, Jack said, well, why are you here? And he said, well, I've got something from Hope for the Heart, and I need several days just to go through it. And he said, Hope for the Heart. He said, well, I work at Hope for the Heart. And sure enough, it was amazing, because he had never thought about what was the source of his anger. And in fact, his wife was going to leave him. And so anyway, there was a huge revelation to this man. But the bottom line is, the Bible says, be angry, but do not sin. So we'll talk about that in the future. Psalm 107 verse 2 says, let the redeemed of the Lord tell their story. One of the greatest encouragements to our team is hearing how God is using this ministry in the lives of others. 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

0: 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Maybe you don't know exactly the book, but you heard June talk about it. Well, that team knows our library of over 100 topics, all the other books that June has written, Seeing Yourself Through God's Eyes, Caring for a Loved One with Cancer. There's so many great books, but they'll help you find it. And lastly, if you want to just go to our website, hopefortheheart.org, click on the menu, go down to resources and order away the same way you would on any other online merchant. Let's get to our caller tonight. Tonight we have Allie. Welcome to Hope in the Night, Allie.
1: Well, hello, Allie. Welcome to Hope. How can we help you?
2: Well, I'm not sure. This is all new to me. I know that my Lord is the answer, and I need help, so I'm reaching out. I'm looking to get past the anger that I have because I am angry. I am just flat out hurt and angry. And I know that's not the way to be. That does not glorify my Lord. So I'm reaching out.
1: Well, let's consider this. Jesus had anger when there were these money changers in the temple. They were corrupt. And you know what?
2: What?
1: He decided to do something about it.

0: fix it.
1: Yes, so, ma'am.
0: I'm just saying there are times when we are given, we literally, God is the one who gave us the capacity to have anger. Now, it can be wrongly used, it can be destructive, but sometimes there is a godly reason why we have the anger if it needs to propel us to action. Does that make sense to you, what yes. I'm saying?
1: Yes. Okay. And you just relieved me because I have been beating myself up for being so angry at my husband. And I do not want to break down. I do not want to sound like I'm some kind of poor, you know, holier than thou, poor me. And I am so angry at him. I feel betrayed. And there's such things I could say, and I have said horrible things to him that I'm ashamed of. But it's what I felt, June. It's what I believe. But I know, I mean, I even memorized the whole love chapter just to know and just to breathe it and know it when it comes up. And I try so hard. He is, it's like living in Twilight Zone. He is like the most amazing man there ever was. And he truly loves the Lord. But then, and then this, and I don't know, it's like I said earlier, it's almost because there's Father God, Father Lord Jesus, and Holy Spirit, and then there was my husband. And it's almost like God did this, and you know, of course he didn't, but it was like sleeping with the enemy within. And to see this perfect man and to know, and then to know this, and to know that he is still the man of, his family and him have taught me about the way of salvation, truly. Truly.
0: Yes.
1: And it's just been such a shock. And I'm trying not to just vomit on the air. I'm sorry. It's just, I want this result.
0: Okay. Well, let's deal with it. What did he do?
1: I don't even know. I don't want to say it. I caught him right in the act of pornography. I caught him right in the middle of doing something while watching pornography.
0: Okay.
1: Walked right in on it. And then I believe that he was through with it. I believed in him again, and he still did it again. And then to find out he's been doing it for a very, very, very long time. And I beat myself up because I have not been the best wife. I've tried. I came from a bad place. I left him 35 years ago when I was like 25. Because I was crying out. And there were some things that just weren't right, but I still blame myself. But I did go to him. I was honest with him. I tried. But I did end up leaving him because I thought that everybody was better off without me. I thought this other person was the person I was supposed to be because I wasn't there. But I always wanted my husband. I never wanted anybody else. But that was 35 years ago. And I've made mistakes. I've made some bad mistakes. But I have spent my whole life trying to make up for them.
0: Okay.
1: And I blame myself. This is all my fault.
0: I'm not hearing that would be accurate. But what I hear is, you acknowledge that you've not been 100% right in decision making. What I'm hearing is,

0: that there was something that happened 30 some odd years ago, and you left him, and yet yes. apparently you are still married to him. Is that correct?
1: Yes.
0: Okay. And when you left him, how did that impact him?
1: It was, it killed him. When okay. I came back, he looked like death warmed over. But he still held down the job. He still took care of my babies.
0: Mm-hmm.
1: I mean, I did not just abandon my children to abandon. I just didn't know what I was getting into, and I was not going to drag my children out of something safe. I did have the common sense to know that, you know. But God brought me back. He brought me back, and Donnie, you know, as angry as I've gotten with him now, and he says, well, I never got angry with you. I never yelled at you, and I always had compassion, and he did, Jim. He did.
0: Okay.
1: But why can I not? Why can I not? And I tell him it's because of the way he lied about it, and it's pornography. It wasn't mm-hmm. like he just fell in love with somebody or thought he found these were strangers. This mm-hmm. was just like going to a candy store and get what he wanted and got what he wanted, and then he just left them.
0: Mm-hmm. So it sounds that if the truth be known, it sounds like for a long time he's had a sexual addiction. Is that correct?
1: I guess so. He says it's not. But I when I first found out about this, I went to God. Mm-hmm. And I got on my knees and I asked God, please forgive me, basically for being such a horrible wife that would cause him to do something like that. And
0: well,
1: the Lord spoke to me. He mm-hmm. said, you could have been the best wife. You could have had the best wife. He did this because he wanted to.
0: Mm-hmm.
1: He flat out wanted to. And I do not know how to take somebody. Just when I left Donnie, I grieved. I grieved over hurting him, and the decision.
0: Yes.
1: And it was a long. It took a long time. And I would go to him, and I would try to talk. But anyway, it just. And I know that if we want to put scales up, I consider myself the worst. Sinner and the worst wife. And if I would have been better, maybe he wouldn't. If I don't know, but it's just the strangers. I just can't get over just deliberately just doing what he did.
0: Mm-hmm. Was that what prompted you to leave him the first time back?
1: No,
0: I had not a clue.
1: I mean, I caught him a couple of times that I mm-hmm. thought, you know, but nothing like this or what, nothing. I mean, you could tie me down and strip me with razor blades before I would admit that my husband would do anything like this.
0: Mm-hmm.
1: You know, no, it never entered my mind. It was just, I would cry out for connection. And he's a wonderful husband. He's loving, but they're not over-affectionate. And I get that. I'm an over-affectionate person, and I've adjusted to that. But it was just so many times I would try to come to him, tell him about things about God, tell him about this and that. And it was just like, you know, brush off. And I know he wasn't trying to be cold or hard and just not caring, but that's the way I took it. And coming from my background that I came from, a lot of times I didn't know how to receive things. And then, of course, you know, the enemy likes to bring in what you think you want, you know. And he brought in one of Donnie's friends. And, of course, he said all the right things. He said this and that. We even prayed. We cried, you know, because he hurt over what, you know. And then I did leave him, but 3 months later, I called and asked him home because I knew. And every time I would see a family and their children, I would just grieve for Donnie.
0: Mm-hmm.
1: And, you know, but to me, this was, he just deliberately step across the street, step away from me. Not caring. He didn't even give me the human decency to say, I've got a problem. He just wanted that secret to himself. And that's the way I feel about it. I don't know if that's right or wrong. But he did not even give me the decency to talk to me. He kept it all to himself. And from being...
0: There's one thing I want to say before we go into the break. When you said, if maybe I hadn't done so-and-so, then he wouldn't have done this. Now, you have no ability to make another person sin. You don't have that ability. That's a choice everyone makes on their own.
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0: 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So a little bit later on the east and a little bit earlier further west of Texas. But we would love to have you, and there's no problem that's too small for us to talk about. Whether you have some anxiety, you're dealing with fear, maybe you had an anger issue, kind of like what this call is talking about, or maybe you had a fight or marital problems, drug abuse, alcohol abuse, whatever it is, we'd rather you come to us than to go down the rabbit hole of internet searches and AI prompts and everything else, all our electronic assistants try to have the right answer. But we're going to give you the biblical answer and the practical help that you really need. So please call us if we can help you. Well, let's get back to the call with June and Allie.
1: My friend, you've mentioned that you came from a very painful, challenging childhood.
2: Yes, ma'am.
1: What was so broken? What was so difficult for you as a child?
2: My father was like kind of like living with the devil himself. He was abusive. Mm. Now, when I say abusive, it wasn't like he went around beating on us, but he was very mentally, emotionally, and there was physical abuse with my brothers. I was never afraid of him. I was his little heart, you know. So, but he was very abusive to my mother, my brothers, especially my younger brother. I seen him kick my little brother when he was only like 3 with his sharp cowboy boots across the wall and kick him up against the wall. You know, and now he's got dementia, and he found the Lord, which I'm very grateful for. But you know, I'd never cared if I ever seen him again. I forgave him. I even welcomed him in my home. He got homeless. I welcomed him in, and of course, when he got on his feet, he started acting ugly, and we kicked him out. It's like no, but he arranged to have me kidnapped, and. He says they were never supposed to rape me, but they did. And my brother killed the man that raped me. So, you know, yeah, and my brother, he's passed now. He died when he was 28. And that was like our dad. He was, you know.
1: Why did he arrange to have you kidnapped?
2: I don't know, June. I don't know. I really don't. I don't know if he thought he was teaching me a lesson. I don't know why you would do a child that way.
1: Yeah. How old were you at that time?
2: 11.
1: 11.
2: I had just turned 11 in June, and then it was seventh grade and. I was on the pep squad, you know, the cheerleading, the pep squad.
1: Yes.
2: And for some reason, I had a funny feeling that morning because I told Dad, I said, you got to drop me off right here. And he dropped me off. I said, I will be right here when you pick me up.
1: Mm-hmm.
2: Well, and I called the house, and my brother said, well, he's not here right now. So I called where he was. He was working, fixing some preacher's whatever, and he says, okay, I'll be there or whatever, and I waited, and I only had a few quarters, you know, and it was inside the, where they play football, and they were fixing to shut down, and so I called the house again, and my brother said, I don't know where, you know, so I waited and waited until I started seeing And I want to tell you right now, I am not prejudiced. So I pray that nobody takes anything that I say as prejudice. It was just who happened to be walking around. And I was 11 years old underneath a street light on a bench waiting for my father. And all these people started walking around, getting closer to me. So I said, you know what? I know my way home. And I just walked home. And just before I got home, they were parked outside where I lived. And I had seen them just before the viaduct, and they yelled at me. And I thought it was just stupid men, you know, doing what they do. I developed early. By the time I was 9 years old, I was pretty much fully developed. I used to got made fun of, you know, you're stepping in. Anyway, bunch of stuff anyway. But, you know, so I thought they were just being stupid, and I just ignored them and walked. And I seen them drive past my street, so I was relieved. But what they had done, I guess, is they circled down the block, and they were in front of the house, in front of my house. Mm-hmm. And they were acting like they were their car was broke down. Well, I just kept walking. I wasn't going to acknowledge them. And the next thing I knew, I had a jacket thrown over my face. And I felt like heck. I mean, they slammed me. I mean, I had cuts from the fence and everything, and they slammed me in the car and everything. And then they did what they did. And I was feisty. I said, why are you doing this to me? You can have anybody you want. Why are you doing this to me? You know, and they were like, shut up. And they let me out. And my dad, and I knew, I just, when I walked in, and I said, Dad, he said, you went and got yourself raped, didn't you? And just the way he said it, I had a knowing that there was something not right about the whole thing. And then come to find out, confessions later on, that he arranged it, you know. Wow. So I dealt with that. I forgave, and it was, you know, it's like whatever. I didn't even care. You know, I don't want to be chained down by unforgiveness.
1: Yes.
2: And then things rocked on. I married, and my husband had said to help me with all kinds of things, you know, and I'm not taking away anything from that. And I got injured in 2004, and I haven't been able to be the same as a woman in everything. I believe you know what I'm trying to say, for my husband.
1: Okay.
2: So I blame myself for that in that area, and I was dying. I thought everybody else would be better off. I stopped eating. I got down to 75 pounds. He said I looked like a Holocaust. But I just, you know, and he said, I've been with you through everything, everything. And he's like, where's my grace? Where's my mercy? I need it like you. He goes, you know, forgive, forget. Let's move on, you know. And I'm trying.
1: Okay. Well, one of the things that's so significant is when there's been injustice and you've had it at age 11 to find out then even that your father planned it, he arranged it, the rape. Was that a gang rape?
2: It was two. It wasn't a gang, thank two. God, but it was two. One held me down, one, okay. You know, and then, you know, so.
1: Right. Okay, so what we see here is there is huge pain, huge injustice, and I think the issue is that is going to be a part of real life, and it's what we do with the injustice. I mentioned that the issue of anger, it's the four causes.
2: Mm-hmm.
1: Hurt, injustice, fear, and frustration. Sounds to me like you actually had not just one or two, but you've had, as I see it, would you say that you've had all three or all four?
2: All four.
1: That's what I thought
2: right
1: you would say.
2: Right across the board.
1: Right. So, what we have a choice. We can keep it in, or we release it. What that means is, I'm writing down what you're telling me very intentionally. You said earlier, I felt betrayed. Mm-hmm. You know, when we have injustice and we have hurt, and if we have fear, that can deal with even the future. And just frustration is, what do I do? You know, it's like I can't change the past, and you can't, but this is what is so important. Because God gives us the ability to have anger at times, we look at the scripture, be angry but do not sin. So it's not the anger by itself. It's we've got to be able to release those specifics. And as I think about what you shared in terms of hurt, you're talking about times of rape, a time of rape, two people. You had, though, a betrayal by your dad. A healthy father would never orchestrate his own daughter to be raped, much less anyone.
2: No.
1: So there was something wrong.
2: Yeah, he was horribly, horribly abused when he was little. He was sodomized when he was 9 years old. He would go sell himself so he could make money to feed his mom and his brothers because his daddy was just a monster. And I get out all that, you know, I get it. But it's like, why do you have to continue the abuse to your family? Because there's a lot of people that are being abused that do not turn around and abuse. But then I feel like I became the abuser, Jean. You know, I would never cheat on my mate. I would never this. And, you know, the famous I nevers. Well, I ended up being guilty of it all. But I have spent the rest of my life, my whole life, trying to make up. Because he did allow me to come home. He did not have to. And he did demonstrate Christ. And I'm trying, and why I cannot. I mean, I know why, but I know that it's got to be gone.
1: Okay.
2: If I feel like if he would have been more honest, and I feel like this, that, and the other, or, you know, I can see a myriad of things, but it's still, I know it's wrong to be this angry. And I have given it to God, because he says, you've got to give it to him, you've got to, but you can't take it back. Well, I don't know how to give it to him anymore. I say, Father God, in the name of Jesus, take this from me. I don't want to see the images.
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0: 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We'd love for you to listen that way if the radio isn't convenient. Let's finish up this call now with June and Allie.
1: Well, Allie, I think we're going to do something that I'm going to give you an assignment, something that you can do. I want you to take like a piece of paper and just take a line from the top to the bottom of like a 8.5 by 11 piece of paper, and from I want you to think about those four causes: hurt, injustice, fear, and frustration. And from the earliest time of your life, I want you to think about childhood, then your teen years, and adult years. And what was painful? What was hurtful? And for you to literally put that on a timeline. And if you want to, you can put on the left side what the actual age was for you. But what we're going to do is talk again. If you would, I'll ask, would you like for us to talk again, to do something with all this pain, all this anger, all this injustice and hurt and fear and frustration? You had all four, you're right.
2: Yes.
1: Would you like for us?
2: Okay. Because my goal is to get past this, because yes, I know our future can be great. I know it. And the devil has tried to steal this marriage and destroy it. And we've got a beautiful little kingdom, Jean. We've got two beautiful children, seven grandchildren, and one of them is a great-granddaughter. And it would destroy. It's like I told him, I could leave you and destroy the whole thing. I mean, I would be in my right to leave you, but it would be destroying. And we have a blind granddaughter. And her and I are connected at the hip, and she loves her papa. You know? And I've got to think about all of this. Not me.
1: Yes.
2: It's not about me.
1: So, well, I hear exactly what you're saying. So I'm hearing, number one, you want the marriage. Number
2: two, ma'am,
1: does your husband want the marriage?
2: Absolutely.
1: Okay. So you're united with that one specific purpose. And what I'm hearing is you're wanting emotional healing.
2: Yes.
1: And you need this. You said, I need help.
2: Yes.
1: So what we'll do is, when you do the timeline and put down whatever, I mean, it could be something that you've not even mentioned with me right now, but I can tell you, God knows. God knows every trial you've had. He knows how hard it was for you to literally survive and I'm hearing clearly, you know, as you said, your mother was physically abused by your dad.
2: Yeah. He had a gun to her on that one night, you know.
1: Wow.
2: Real sweetheart.
1: Yeah. And so, you know, those are precious relationships, your mom. And did you feel protective of her if you could be?
2: Yes. He would send me out of the room because I would, you know, I'm only 4'7". So you can imagine how little then I'd stomp my feet and put my hands on me. You stop being mean to my mama. You know, I was never afraid of him. I was, even after this, that's why it's so hard. My husband should be the first, easiest thing to forgive because of everything. But I'm angriest at him. And I don't like it. I don't like these feelings I have towards him. So that's why I'm doing everything I can.
1: Okay. And does... Obviously, you've talked about this. What does he say about, in terms of catching him in the act of pornography and acting out? So what does he say about that?
2: Well, the time that I caught him, of course, whenever I didn't, unless I caught him just before he was in the bathroom. He, of course, he denies it vehemently, but I know what I saw. Even his mother has caught him. But when I caught him, this was only this one time, about 4 or 5 months ago, is when I actually caught him right in it. And right in the act of it, and he was denying it. Like, I don't know what you think you're seeing, but this ain't happening. You know, and I'm sure it was like self-preservation. It's like the kid in the cookie jar with chocolate all over him. I'm not, you know. Yeah. You know, so I don't know. I don't even know how to answer that. He denied it. I knew it, but he denied it. I'm not doing nothing yet then. But it's like every time I had to, like, pull teeth out just try to get the truth out of him. And then when he would tell the truth, and I wanted to see, and I don't know if any other women can relate or if I'm just crazy, but I wanted to see what he was looking at. And, of course, at first it's like, no, no, no. And I had to threaten to get my son involved. I mean, my son's 40, so it went like, you know, not involving a little child. I said, I will get him to get me on that computer if that's what it, well, he did. And he showed me a patty cake version of what was going on, you know. And I said, and this is all. This is all that, yes, yes, yes. Well, God showed me no, no, no. We'll come to find out it was more. More. And he says, I take things from one extreme to the other, and I do. But I told him, I said, you put that in me. I wouldn't have that to go from the worst scenario that there could be if you had not put that in me. You know, I said, well, how do you expect poison to act? You know, I said, you have poison to me. You are the enemy within. And you have betrayed me in a way that I can never imagine. And I guess on the other hand, I realize how much I truly love the Lord and I love him. Because I still want him.
1: Yes.
2: Is that crazy? It's not crazy. God loved us even when we did what we did to him. And we still sin against him and he still loves us. And I know this. I am a soldier, but I have become a liquid puddle dream. And I don't even want to get into what I've told him that he has made me feel. I will not do that.
1: I understand. Well, I'm going to do something. And this is a little unusual. I'm going to do something that might be helpful. I do not know. But if I were to send our material that I've written on sexual addiction and for you to just give it to him and just ask him, would you read this? Would you go through this? Do you think he would consider that?
2: He might. I mean, he's not a big reader. I mean, God had me say to tell her to write it down because I kept asking him, why did you do this? Why did you choose not even thinking about me at the very least? And, And then he said, well, I would try to answer and I wouldn't get more than two words out. And then you would shut me down. Well, I don't want to hear, well, because you know, I tried to reach you and you went this and you, I don't want to hear you did this and you did that. I want to hear the point blank answers to my questions. But because I won't, and then it's like he won't talk. So I don't know that he will or not. He's not a big reader. And maybe he will.
1: Yeah. It's kind of bullet point. It's
2: okay.
1: I'll say it this way. There are many, many men in particular. Now, women also can have a sexual addiction. And at times I talk with women. But yeah. I've had many men who haven't known what to do. And a lot of times they don't think of it as betraying a wife. They just think of it as this is what I'm doing, but it's for me, but not applying it. And yet what it can feel, well, you've said, I feel betrayed. So, and the reason is when there's a relationship between a husband and wife, God intended the sexual relationship for intimacy in marriage, for bonding in marriage, and it can be the making of children. Well, yeah. you have children. That's not it. But the point is, the sexual relationship is designed for a husband and wife in marriage. And so, therefore, that's why you're feeling betrayed. And men need to understand this, that, and they have a choice and puts images in their minds. But we explain a lot.
2: You're about to make me scream. I know what you're saying. But
1: the thing is, if this could, this might be, if he would be willing to just go through it, and you'll see. I mean, he knows this is highly important to you.
2: Yes.
1: And so, as an act of love, if it could be of help, that's the point. We'll send this, and I'll send you our keys on anger. And then in a few days, you and I are going to go and look at your timeline. We're gonna do something with this to release that anger.
2: Okay.
1: And most of all, God knows you want healing. You want the freedom of not being controlled by the anger.
2: Yes.
1: So, sweetheart, I'm so glad you called.
2: Thank you.
1: We will definitely deal with this. And my friend, you continue to hang on to hope.
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6: American Family News, I'm Robert Thornton. The jury weighing Lindsey Clancy's fate was excused for the day without reaching a verdict and is set to return tomorrow to continue deliberations. The panel of 9 women and 3 men has twice reported it was deadlocked, and the judge has repeatedly urged jurors to keep working toward a verdict. Earlier in the day, the defense unsuccessfully sought to remove a juror after the jury foreman reported one member was refusing to follow the court's instructions on reasonable doubt. The Trump administration is again asking the Supreme Court to allow it to move ahead with restrictions on mail ballots before the midterm elections in November. The appeal comes after a federal judge in Boston gave a new decision blocking President Donald Trump's executive order for now. The justices have previously allowed the president's plan to move ahead. Federal charges have been filed against an ICE officer accused of shooting a Venezuelan national during an immigration crackdown in Minnesota earlier this year. Fox's Jeff Manasso has more.
7: Fox News confirms that federal prosecutors have charged an ICE officer with making false statements to the FBI about the events leading up to a shooting and injury of an illegal immigrant Venezuelan national during Operation Metro Surge in January. The officer, Christian Castro, initially claimed the shooting was self-defense. The federal charges follow Castro's release from jail last week after Texas's governor refused to sign an extradition warrant to hand him over to Minnesota prosecutors, where the officer faces state charges. A federal civil rights investigation into the incident is also ongoing. Jeff Manasso, Fox News.
6: 3 police officers were injured yesterday after a shooter opened fire in downtown Minneapolis. It is not clear how the suspect died, but Superintendent of the Minnesota Bureau of Criminal Apprehension, Drew Evans, told reporters he believes he died of a gunshot wound.
8: We believe that he died in an exchange of gunfire with the Minneapolis police officers.
6: Authorities said they were familiar with the suspect ahead of the shooting. 2 other people were killed in the incident. Minneapolis Interim Police Chief Bill Peterson said he believes the officers will make a full recovery. The U.S. Forest Service is closing 23 research stations in more than a dozen states as part of an organizational overhaul under President Trump that is intended to trim costs and concentrate the agency's resources in western states. The Forest Service said work being done at the research stations will continue at other sites. Vice President J.D. Vance is laying the blame for some of the rising tide of anti-Semitism in the U.S. on Muslim immigrants, although he did not specify them by name. AFN Steve Jordahl reports.
9: J.D. Vance spoke to the Republican Jewish Coalition this week in an off-the-record interview with Chairman Norm Coleman and said he needed to talk about the elephant in the room.
10: It's very uncomfortable, but we have to talk about immigration because some of the anti-Semitism that we see rising in the United States of America is actually coming from people who are bringing ancient ethnic hatreds in the United States.
9: He says he put his staff to work looking into the theory. In fact, he says he took some heat from the press because of it.
10: Compare, let's say, a white American in 2025 compared to a white American in 1985. And how much more anti-Semitic or less anti-Semitic are people across that 40-year period?
9: According to the Anti-Defamation League, anti-Semitism fell from the 60s through the 90s, but saw a significant uptick between 2019 and 2022, rising by about 9 points the number of Americans holding high anti-Semitic attitudes.
10: And what you see is the worst anti-Semitism grows up when you allow the importation of large groups of people who bring their ethnic rivalries in the United States.
9: Vance says he has a policy recommendation.
10: If you want to bring your ethnic hatreds anywhere, don't come to the United States of America if you're not welcome.
9: I'm Steve Jordahl.
6: Major Hurricane Lowell in the Pacific is being watched as the Hawaiian Islands could be affected. The National Hurricane Center says the storm is forecast to turn to the north over the weekend and could affect the westernmost island sometime Monday. That's a wrap on news for this hour. 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
15: The saddest condition of a dog is when they've lost their master. 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Some of us would benefit by reestablishing our contact with Jesus. We've gotten a bit lost. We haven't denied our faith. We haven't dropped out. We haven't rejected it. We haven't declared ourselves agnostic. But we're way too disconnected from Jesus. Folks, following God is more about tenacity than correctness.
14: 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That's 855-577-2255. We're so glad you're here to listen. Today's program will complete the message we began yesterday. Here's Pastor Allen with part two of Tenacity and Following God.
15: The fundamental meaning of the Hebrew word for faith. Now, the Old Testament is written principally in Hebrew, the New Testament in Greek. The Hebrew word for faith isn't believing, but it's more directly loyalty. And I don't believe we're doing any injustice to the text to say that primarily faith is loyalty. It's loyalty to God. Your faithfulness to God can be understood in the context of how loyal you are to him. In what context do you deny him? In what decisions do you make him secondary? To what extent are you consistently loyal to Jesus? You know, we argue about doctrine. It's important, but again, it's secondary to our behavior. Look in Matthew chapter 9 and verse 9. Jesus went on from there and he saw a man named Matthew sitting at a tax collector's booth. And he said to him, "Learn about me. Let me put you in a discipleship seminar. Memorize these verses." He said, "Follow me." And Matthew got up and followed Jesus. It's the shortest evangelistic message imaginable. Follow me. Think of all the reasons Matthew could have given to take a pass. "It's not a good time for me. It's tax season. I've got a really good deal going. I've got one of the most prosperous jobs in the community. I'm collecting taxes from the people and I'm getting to hide behind Roman swords. Another 3 or 4 years of this and my family will be generationally set." "Who are you, Rabbi? You don't have very many followers. It's a bad career move for me to bet my future on an unknown. You're not connected to the temple. You're not connected to Jerusalem." Matthew had an unlimited number of reasons to have taken a pass. "Listen, I'll be there. I want to hear you teach. I'll take a break this afternoon. I'll be there for that sermon you're going to do over on the side of the hill." But Matthew didn't take any of those options. He followed Jesus. In John 21, Jesus said, he's speaking to Peter. This is post-resurrection. You all know, most of you know the story. Peter denies the Lord. He's arrested in Gethsemane and the trials that Jesus goes through in multiple places that night. on more than one occasion, they inquire of Peter, aren't you one of his disciples? You have the right accent. I think I saw you with him. And Peter repeatedly denies the Lord. And so post-resurrection, Jesus takes Peter aside. And he says this to him, I tell you the truth. And you know by now when you hear that phrase, you kind of got to buckle up. There's a truth bomb coming. I tell you the truth, when you were younger, you dressed yourself and you went where you wanted. But when you're old, you'll stretch out your hands and someone else will dress you and lead you where you don't want to go. Jesus said this to indicate the kind of death by which Peter would glorify God. And then he gave him his instructions. Peter spent 3 years with Jesus. He's heard him teach his parables. He's heard him do the Sermon on the Mount. He's seen him walk on the water. He watched him call Lazarus out of the tomb. He was on the Mount of Transfiguration. He helped feed the multitude. Peter walked on water. Peter's got an impressive resume. And Jesus says to Peter, what? Follow me. Follow me. Sometimes I think we overcook it. I want to follow Jesus. I want to be his friend. I want to be loyal. Yes, but which translation of the Bible do you read? I want to be faithful to Jesus. But what about the Ethiopian? I want to be faithful to Jesus. Pre, post, or I want to be faithful to Jesus. I'm happy to have the conversations. They're okay with me, but they're secondary to my determination to be loyal to Jesus. When Jesus said to Peter, follow me, to where? He just told him, follow me, Peter, all the way to the cross. It's not recorded in Scripture, but it's a part of church tradition, reasonably substantiated, that Peter died by crucifixion. But when it came time for his condemnation, he asked to be crucified upside down. He said he didn't deserve to die in the same way his Lord had. See, we think follow me means follow me all the way into the blessings. Follow me in the way into all the good things. Sometimes following Jesus and obedience to Jesus puts us in a collision course with ungodliness. Will we be loyal then? Everybody's loyal when the whole group's shouting. Will we follow Jesus? Peter had to address the words that he had spoken. Jesus walked him through it. He led Peter to repent of the careless words he'd spoken. You see, following Jesus isn't sloppy. Even if you have a significant role in the purposes of God, Jesus loved Peter enough to bring him back to address the carelessness of his journey. The Holy Spirit cares enough about us that he will help us reconcile our lives. Don't hurry through that. Don't rush past it. Don't treat it as trivial. Don't say, oh, it's in my past. I don't want you to rehash and relive on a continual loop, but give the Holy Spirit permission to bring cleansing to you. John 21, Peter turned and saw the disciples whom Jesus loved was following them. And when Peter saw him, he said, Lord, what about him? And Jesus answered, if I want him to remain alive until I return, what is that to you? What did Jesus say? That is none of your business. Shut it down, Pete. But then he gave him his instruction again. You must follow me. Stop looking at John. How much trouble do we get in when we start that comparison? Oh, God, I know I'm doing a better job than the people across the street. I know them. I watch them. I know who they are. And they got a new car, and I got an old car. You must follow me. So what makes Caleb a pattern for you and me? What can we learn from Caleb? Well, if you'll allow me, I want to play just a little bit. His name means dog. And the characteristics of a faithful, committed dog in relation to his master give us a little bit of a blueprint. My dad was a vet, so be patient with me. One of the characteristics of a good dog is its intent is to be near its master. Is that right? If you're seated, the dog is near. If you move, the dog moves. In fact, if you're not careful, the dog will trip you. It won't even give you room to move. A Well, the most important single issue I know in the Christian life is to stay near to Jesus. It's got to be our goal. If he's moving, I'm moving. If your goal is to be near Jesus, you'll find your way through every circumstance. I believe that. Seasons of life change, circumstances change, so many things are transient. But if your goal is to stay near Jesus, I believe God will sustain you. Amen. The dog's mantra seems to be, where you go, I'll go. I mean, if it's your dog, they will wholly follow you. If you're going for a ride, they'll go for a ride. If you're getting in the truck, they'll get in the truck. If you don't let them in the cab, they'll get in the bed. Does that sound right? Dogs follow without clarification. They don't ask where you're going. My dad used to have a little cartoon on the bulletin board in his clinic for years. And it was a dog with sticking his head out the window of a car. And there was another dog on the ground, and the dog in the car was going, ha ha, I'm going to the vet to be tutored. Dogs follow without clarification. They don't ask. If you open the car door and invite them in, they don't ask where you're going or for how long or if you're going to stop and get them a treat. There's a simplicity in the nature of that relationship. 5 minutes, 5 hours, it doesn't matter. Caleb was in the wilderness. 40 days, 40 weeks, 40 months, 40 years. It's all the same. Where you go, I'll follow. That pillar of cloud and pillar of fire, I'm moving. If you tell me that's my inheritance, I'm moving. I think we have to cultivate a little more intentionally, with a little more determination, this desire to follow. My family moved onto Highway 99 when my brothers and I were just boys. It was still very much in the country. There was a one-lane bridge across Stones River, and when their water got high, you couldn't get across the bridge. So it was a veterinarian out in the country, and we'd been there just a few days, and somebody dropped a pregnant dog out in front of the clinic. Not unusual. People drop dogs at the veterinarian's office. But I remember that dog. She had 12 pups. And my parents let us keep two of them. One was brown and one was black, and we very creatively named them. Brownie and Blackie. We were bright children.

0: She never complained. If I stopped, she stopped. If I was moving, she was moving. I have that picture in my head, and I want that attitude with the Lord. Circumstances, I'm out. What a bunch of nonsense. I have to change my heart.
1: Before we return to today's message, Pastor Allen wants to share a book to help you be free from worry.
0: In the Sermon on the Mount, Jesus said a half a dozen times, do not worry. Not a suggestion, it's a directive. I have a question. Are you living in obedience to Jesus or are you ignoring him? Well, we got a new book, it'll help you. It's called Freedom from Worry. It's really a how-to guide to live a life in the peace that Jesus promised us. You don't have to have a life choked with fear and anxiety and worry. You can be free. Let's cooperate with Jesus. It's the best way to walk through our days, I promise.
1: 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That's 855-577-2255. Now, let's get back to Pastor Allen to wrap up part two of his message called Tenacity and Following God.
0: And third, I would submit that we walk by faith, the Bible says, not by sight. 2 Corinthians 5:7, I put it in your notes, says we walk by faith, not by sight, and we are of good courage. I think I'm pretty safe in saying that a dog's eyesight is not its strongest sense. If you've been in a public airport lately and seen dogs sniffing in the lines, whether you know you're waiting to have your security checked or they're in the luggage area and they're sniffing the luggage, they're not looking for something in your luggage. They're sniffing. They're smelling. They're looking for contraband with their sense of smell. When it comes to priority of information, dogs get their information from their nose first, their ears second, and their eyes third. So many times I think you and I try to navigate the world, and when we don't begin with our loyalty to God, we begin with what we're looking at or what our peer group's doing or what's being said or so many other things. We come back to loyalty as the understanding of faith. Let's lead with our loyalty to God, to a person. His name is Jesus. Amen. Dogs have when it comes to this conversation, they have a courage that exceeds their physical abilities. You know, some of the smaller dogs are the most tenacious hunters. And you've all, I'm sure almost all of us at least, have seen some video online of some dog throwing itself at some animal that was much larger that was threatening a person or a child or a circumstance. It's not a logical response. That's why we watch the videos with fascination. Their physical abilities are not the limiting factor. They'll tackle opponents with far greater strength and more effective defenses. They'll attack a bear or a skunk. They'll go down a hole and pull the prey out and then drop it in front of you and want you to cheer for them. Some of you have those kind of dogs. They drag their conquest up and leave it on the steps before the front of the door. It's an issue. But you and I are going to need courage to finish our race with the Lord. We're going to need courage more than we need a perfect theological system. And I'm not opposed to working on your theology. But courage is a muscle, and it has to be exercised. You have to practice being courageous with your loyalty to Jesus. If you have been reluctant, or you've been intimidated, or you shrunk back, or you didn't use your voice, or you didn't say anything, or you compromised, we've got to come back like Peter did and say, Lord, I'm sorry. I,

0: I want to follow you. And then you start doing comparisons. Well, they're not following you so great. That's not your problem, he said. You follow me. Lord, I want to be loyal to you. I want to follow you. We're in desperate need these days for courageous Christ followers. If I borrow the words of Dietrich Bonhoeffer, we have bred generations of men without chests, Christ followers without courage. And we have to become a different kind of generation. Fourthly, there's a word that's derived from this. You know the word dogged? I looked it up. I think I gave you the definition just from the dictionary. It's marked by stubborn determination, having or shown grim determination. You know the word dogged courage, dogged faith, dogged tenacity. Some would say to us that all that's needed to occupy the promises of God is faith. That's not what the Bible says. I'll put the verse in your notes. It's Hebrews 6:12. We don't want you to become lazy, but to imitate those who through faith and patience. Now see, if it was up to me, I'd white that out. Inherit what has been promised. There's not a single blessing in Scripture I'm aware of that is pronounced upon the lazy. The Bible says far more about laziness than it does drunkenness. Don't send me an email. I'm not encouraging you to be a drunk. But I'm telling you, we have tolerated laziness in the midst of the people of God, and the Bible is not nearly so tolerant. Patience is required. It's required because it takes time to develop character. You can't microwave it. And I believe the Lord is far more interested in our character than in our gifts. He doesn't need my gifts. And I don't think heaven was relieved when I raised my hand and asked Jesus to be Lord of my life, because now they had my towering intellect. I don't think the archangels got together and said, now it'll be okay. I'm quite certain if they got together, the dialogue was more like, how will we overcome this liability? You see, what God is interested in is the formation of our character. Gifts don't change our character. If you're unreliable and you're deceitful before you receive a gift, you'll be unreliable and deceitful after you receive the gift. You'll just be a gifted deceiver. We have enough of those. When you step out of time into eternity, you'll leave your gifts, but your character will accompany you. I have a friend getting ready to go to heaven. That is never easy, no matter what season of your life or how robust of a life you've lived. And we were talking with him the other day, and you know, I said at this point, all the accomplishments and the achievements and the things you've accumulated, how do they feel? He said, they don't mean a thing to me today. And he was a very accomplished individual. I'm not saying we shouldn't have ambition, but I'm telling you, we better live with eternity in view. It's what separates us from the people who aren't following Jesus. Jesus would have never gone to the cross if he hadn't. The author of Hebrews says, for the joy set before him, he endured the cross, scorning its shame. And you and I have to live with the joy of the kingdom of God in front of us in order to be overcomers and endure the nonsense between here and there. That's why Paul could say to Timothy when he's in a prison, everything he's spent his whole life working for seems to be unraveling. The churches he's planted are under great threat. Some of them are grossly immoral. Some have fallen under the shadow of witchcraft. I mean, it looks as if Paul's life work is almost useless. And he writes to Timothy and he said, don't be ashamed of me. I say, when I read that little book, it's just a handful of chapters, but it's emotional to me because Paul's alone. He's in a Roman prison cell and he's cold. And his friends have deserted him. And he writes Timothy and he said, Timothy, I don't want you to be ashamed of me. I can't imagine having to start a conversation with one of you going, listen, I don't want you to be ashamed of me. My circumstances at the moment are shameful. The accusations are stacked against me and it doesn't seem like there's a resolution. The rest of my friends have abandoned me, but I don't want you to be ashamed of me. because Timothy, I know who I have, who in whom I have believed. And he said, I need you to come see me. Bring me a coat. I'm cold. Bring my parchments. I'm a little bored. I'd like to do some work. There's a crown, he said, Timothy. The time for my departure is at hand. I'll be leaving this place soon. You need to hurry. I don't think I'll be here long. But I finished my race. Folks, we are on a journey. And it's not just to accumulate toys or the newest or the best or the most whatever. I'm not opposed to those things, but I don't want to trade my soul for them. I want to follow Jesus with a dogged, stubborn determination, a tenacity. There's one last component. I'm about out of time. Waiting. I was hoping I'd run out of time and I wouldn't have to talk about this one. You know, to train a dog to follow is much easier than training a dog to wait. I haven't trained as many dogs. I'm more involved with horses, but I have friends that do this at a very high level. A hunting dog is genetically wired. I mean, they are hardwired to pursue game. And they only will wait as they learn the command of their master. Well, my experience, we come to these places in life when God says, wait. We don't know why we're asked to wait. In fact, it seems to go against our very nature. Let somebody else wait. I got here first. But I believe God is determined to see our character developed, to make us more useful. If you're in a waiting season, God hasn't forgotten you. He's not unfaithful. He hasn't abandoned you. He will keep his promises. Caleb waited 40 years, but his descendants are still occupying Hebron. Makes me smile.
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3: This is the Phyllis Schlafly Report, a daily broadcast from Phyllis Schlafly Eagles, and we're upholding the legacy of Phyllis Schlafly, a constitutional attorney and articulate voice for traditional values for more than 70 years. 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
4: Massachusetts Governor Maura Healey signed into law last month one of the most vile pro-abortion measures in the nation. It can rightly be described as next door to infanticide. Abortion up to the moment of birth, for any reason, with no exceptions required. The bill was called the Prioritizing Patient Access to Care Act. Well, that name is the first lie. Before this law, Massachusetts already permitted abortion up to 24 weeks, the point generally recognized at which a baby can hear, taste, feel pain, and survive outside the womb. Well, this new law removes that limit entirely. Now, a physician's own professional judgment is the only standard. No gestational limits, no medical emergencies required, no restrictions whatsoever. Massachusetts becomes the 10th state in the nation with no statutory limit on abortion at any point in pregnancy. Well, the bill was pushed through the legislature in a matter of days and signed before most residents had time to react. The signing ceremony was filmed and the footage went viral for reasons that should disturb us all. The women gathered around the governor were not somber or conflicted. They were laughing, cheering, and clapping as if they'd won the lottery. Doctors in white coats beamed with delight. Well, pro-life leader Lila Rose posted a photo of a 28-week-old baby on life support, a fully formed, living human being, and noted that this is now what Massachusetts law permits ending. Well, the law also removes the previous requirement that late-term abortions be performed in a hospital, eliminating a basic safety protection for women undergoing dangerous procedures. According to Susan B. Anthony, Pro-Life America, only 10% of Americans support abortion until birth. That number tells you everything you need to know about how far removed this law is from the actual values of the American people, even those who consider themselves pro-choice. Well, combined with surrogacy laws that allow children to be taken from their surrogate mothers at birth, this shift in Massachusetts policy indicates that the Bay State has embraced the view that children are products, things to be acquired or discarded based on adult preference. The culture of death is advancing at full speed, and so must we. Join us at Eagle Council 55 in Dallas, Texas, as we train to lead the fight for life. 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Again, that's EagleCouncil.com. And join us again for the Phyllis Schlafly Report.
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5: What use is a religion that doesn't help a person in crisis when you have the wherewithal to do it?
6: This is the Alternative Broadcast, featuring the timeless biblical teachings from the archives of Dr. Tony Evans. There's more to genuine faith than simply doing the right things. Today, Dr. Evans looks beneath our outward actions to uncover what should really motivate the way we live and serve. Let's join him in James chapter 1.
5: Most of us think we're religious. And the reason we think we're religious is because we have external activity that coincides with what religious people do. Religious people go to church. Well, you're here today, that would suggest you are religious. Religious people pray, and I saw in our prayer time hands go up and mouths moving, so, well, yeah, you pray. Religious people are part of the liturgy or the ceremony of the church, and yeah, you took communion and you sang as our leader led us, and religious people recognize certain days. They give thanks on Thanksgiving and pay homage to the baby in the manger on Christmas, and well, at least come out to church on Easter Sunday. They recognize special days. So they think they are religious because they have external observations, external things that they do. But what James is about to tell us in his contrast between worthless religion and faultless religion or clean religion or pure religion is that vertical religion is not enough to call yourself religious. Vertical religion must have horizontal expression. Religious ritual must result in right living. Vibrant faith must actualize itself in a righteous life. That is his point of contrast. He makes three points, three areas where good religion will show up, where the real thing will authenticate itself. It will show up in your word. It will show up in your work. And it will show up in your walk. Or put it another way, it'll show up in your conversation, it'll show up in your conduct, and it'll show up in your character. Or to put it another way, it'll show up in your speech, it'll show up in your service, and it'll show up in your separation. It'll show up in your work, your word, your walk, your conversation, your conduct, your character, or your speech, your service, and your separation. What he wants to do is give concrete examples of the kind of behavior that begins to take place in the person out of whom the life of Christ is beginning to flow and who has taken the word seriously and begun to act on it. Christianity is not only informational, it is also empirical. That is, it can be validated by the transformation in the life. That is the way that you demonstrate your growth. Your growth is never demonstrated because you know more than you knew last year. Your growth and my growth is demonstrated that we're doing more than we did last year. It is in the visible demonstration that the evidence of the faith is seen. He says, a second thing happens when you are being affected at the root in how it shows up in the fruit. It shows up in your compassion. He says in verse 27, this is pure and undefiled religion in the sight of our God and Father to visit orphans and widows in their distress. He says, true religion is not selfish religion. True religion doesn't say I have to look out for only me, myself, and I. True religion helps those, follow this, who can do nothing for us in return. Let me say that again. True religion helps others who can't return the favor. It is false religion that says, I do for you, you do for me. That's a business deal. That's not religion. He says the orphans and the widows. Now, who were they? They were the most helpless people in society. In the economy of the Jewish world, they were the poorest of the poor. This woman had no husband. This child or these children had no parents, and they were destitute and could offer you nothing in return. Look at what he says in chapter 2. We'll talk about it in more detail later, but look at what he says in verses 14 to 16 of chapter 2 of James. What use is it, my brethren, if a man says he has faith but has no works? Can that faith deliver him? We'll explain that later. But if a brother or sister is without clothing and in need of daily food, so he's hungry, and one of you says to him, go in peace, be warm, be filled. In other words, I pray for you, brother. And yet you do not give him what is necessary for the body. What use is it? What use is a religion that doesn't help a person in crisis when you have the wherewithal to do it? What use is a religion that's a talk religion? Look at what he says a couple of books over in 1 John chapter 3, verse 16. He says, we know love by this, that he laid down his life for us, and we ought to lay down our lives for the brethren. But whoever has this world's goods and beholds his brother in need and closes his heart against him, how does the love of God abide in him? Little children, let us not love in word and with tongue, but with deed and in truth. He says love ought to include two things. Truth. You don't give a lazy man for being irresponsible. You hold him accountable to the truth. And that is, a man who does not work ought not eat. But it also should be mixed with deed, to come alongside people who can help themselves and to do things expecting nothing in return. That the test of the quality of this ministry will not be what we do for people who can give a lot of money in return. The test of this ministry is what we're going to do for people who can give us nothing in return. That single parent who's on welfare, that homeless person who has nothing to offer back. The quality of this ministry will be tied to people who can do nothing for us after we've done something for them. Because only then will the Lord bless, he says. The test of blessing is when people cannot return the favor. He says in chapter 1, verse 27, in the sight of God, our Father, to visit orphans and widows. That word, that Greek word, visit, means to care after or supply the needs of. The Bible talks about in Matthew 25, a great judgment that is going to occur, where the sheep were separated from the goats. This is at the end of the tribulation, but it gives us a great principle. And the principle is simply this. Jesus says, when I was hungry, you fed me. When I was naked, you clothed me. When I was in prison, you visited me. And the sheep are going to say, God, when did we do this? When did we feed you? When did we put clothes on your back, Jesus? When were you in jail and we visited you? And Jesus will say, Matthew 25 says, that when you did it to the least of my brethren, you did it unto me. In other words, Jesus chalks up in heaven when you do something for someone who can do nothing for you in return. You get a kudo for that one. God credits your spiritual account when your religion on the inside causes you to do for others what he did for you, what he did for me, and that is do something for somebody who absolutely can't pay you back. If you really want to be honored by God, you're going to seek opportunities to serve somebody expecting nothing in return. Because only when you do verse 27 do you get the blessing of verse 25. Only when the word planted on the inside brings a sensitivity to others on the outside will the blessing of verse 25 be your portion. Be your portion. When you did it to the least, the lowest people on the totem pole. And one of the great crimes of our day is Christians have given over to everybody else what ought to be our responsibility. We've given it over to governments, we've given it over to committees, we've given it over to social service agencies who turn it into one big administrative program, when if Christians would simply just be Christian, we would see the hand of God on our lives, our families, and others. And there are a lot of folks in this church that have been blessed. Some of you that moved out of a one-bedroom apartment to a 3-4-bedroom house, got as many garages as you do bedrooms. Some of you moved from walking to the bus, to a compact car, to a luxury car. Some have moved from rags and jeans and overalls to designer clothes. Some of us, if we look back in our background, came from impoverished areas where we are the first to break through, go to college, and be able to get six-figure income. The question that heaven will raise is, in light of my grace to you, who have you allowed to benefit who cannot pay you back? Because trust me, God is saying, you can never pay me back for what I did for you.
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5: There's a story, Luke chapter 10. We know it as the Good Samaritan. A lawyer asked Jesus a question. It says he put Jesus to the test, saying, "Teacher," verse 25, "what shall I do to inherit eternal life?" He said, "What is written in the law? How does it read to you?" He says, "Well, the Bible says, love the Lord your God with all your heart, with all your soul, with all your strength, with all your mind, and your neighbor as yourself." And he said, "You have answered correctly. Do this and you will live." Now, we know that this was not an honest question, because the Bible says the lawyer asked him to trick him, to test him. So it was not an honest question. So as lawyers are prone to do, he gets technical. He He wants to discuss the small print. So he says in verse 29, well, wait a minute, before I can do that, who is my neighbor? Okay? A lot of people in the world. Is the neighbor the man next door? Is he the man three doors down? Are they the people around the corner? Are they the people in the other section of town? Are they the people in the next state? Are they the people, around the world? How can I possibly do it? Who is my neighbor? And some of you are here saying, well, I don't live among people who are orphans and widows. I live in a nice side of town, so I don't have neighbors like that. And you think that's going to get you off the hook. You're like the lawyer. You're being technical. So Jesus has to help him with his small print. Jesus says, a certain man was going down from Jerusalem to Jericho. And what happened to him? He fell among robbers. He was robbed. They beat him. They stripped him. They beat him. And they went off, leaving him half dead. I call this a bad situation. And by chance, verse 31 says, a preacher, the priest, was going down on the road, and when he saw him, he passed by on the other side. Religion was just around the corner. The church was just up the street. By chance, he fell among robbers in the same neighborhood where the priest was, or where the church was located, or where the Christians were. But he went to the other side. I don't want to get my hands dirty. Also, there was a Levite. That's like the assistant pastor. He came by, saw him, passed by on the other side. But a certain Samaritan, who were the enemy of the Jews, who was on a journey, came upon him. When he saw him, he felt compassion. Came to him and bandaged up the wounds. Now, you can't bandage up the wounds without getting blood on your own three-piece suit. He bandaged up the wounds, pouring oil and wine on them, medicating the man. Put him on his own beast, so he now has to walk, and brought him to the inn and took care of him. And on the next day, which meant he spent the night, he took out 2 denarii, gave it to the innkeeper and said, take care of him, and what more you spend when I return, I will repay you. Now here's the question back to the lawyer. Which one of these three do you think proved to be a neighbor to the man who fell into the robber's hands? Now, if you don't read verse 36 carefully, you'll miss the point. Compare verse 36 with the lawyer's state question in verse 29. You'll find a fundamental difference. Your lawyer wanted to go technical. Who is my neighbor? Jesus says to him in verse 36, which of these three do you think proved to be a neighbor? That's the difference. So don't go around saying, I can't find anybody to serve. I can't locate a neighbor. Jesus is saying that misses the point. You don't have to locate your neighbor. What you have to do is be a neighbor. Somebody will locate you. There will be somebody whom God will give you the opportunity to serve. There will be somebody whom God will allow you to cross their path in order to address their need. Somebody who can do nothing for you in return. The need is just around the corner. Now, everybody knows what it is to have a stain. If you have a stain, you know what people focus on? The stain. You can be dressed to the kill, but if you got a stain, they ain't gonna say, you look good except for that stain. They're gonna say, look at that stain, and forget about you look good. Everybody's gonna focus on what? The stain. He says at the end of the verse, keep oneself unstained by the world. You rub off on the world, don't let the world rub off on you. That's his point. Now, a great biblical illustration of this is Lot. Lot loved Sodom and Gomorrah. It was the happening place to be. He wanted to hang out because that's where everybody was throwing down at Sodom. Abraham kept his focus on God. Both of them were rich, both of them were wealthy, but they had two different heart attitudes. Well, Lot became contaminated by Sodom. And even though he did not lose his own personal faith, he lost his family and he lost everything he owned when God set the place on fire. What he simply means is to be spotted with the world is to lose that which is of eternal value. A doctor, when he's going to perform an operation, washes his hands that there might be no stain. The reason he washes his hands that there might be no stain is because there's somebody dying or ill who is laid before him who desperately needs his attention. And so that he not add to the problem, he washes his hands because his job is to fix the problem. While God has believers in the world, he does not want us to become defiled with the world, because the world is a sick patient. It's dying. It's on its way to an eternal hell. So God wants us to keep ourselves clean so that we can do something about this sick patient and don't get the disease that brought them there in the first place. So if in fact you are dirty, then what you ought to do is to come to Jesus for cleaning so that we can make an impact on this sick society that is in need of spiritual surgery that he saved us to become. Each of us are spiritual surgeons designed to bring help and healing to a sinful world, and that means that we must clean up the stains in our own lives. While some of you have stains on your life, and some of you have real bad stains on your life. Some of you got stains so bad, all the scrubbing you've tried to do hasn't been able to get it out. But I know a cleaner's in glory that can take care of the worst possible stain that you and I have gotten in our lives, and he wants to remove the stain. Why? So that you can walk around, I can walk around clean, because you see, if the stain gets bad enough and spreads wide enough, you got to throw the pants away. They're no good anymore. He says, be unspotted from the world. Don't let the world place attention on the stain. The point is simple as we close. The only way to keep a leaky vessel filled is by keeping the faucet running. And the only way with our leaky lives to keep righteousness coming out is we got to keep the word going in. He says, be doers of the word. Keep the word going in, and even the breaks in our lives will be covered because the word is coming in. There was a man one day, he was building a house in Vermont, and it was in a place where there wasn't natural water. He wanted to have a natural well. There was an old man who lived out there who said, yes, if you go out 14 feet and dig, you'll run into a river, but you must keep pumping it every day in order for the water to keep flowing. Well, he went out there, he dug 14 feet, the well began to bubble up, but he only kept pumping for a week. He said, well, the water's flowing nicely, I won't pump anymore. But after 2 weeks later, it dried up and he lost all of his water. No more water was coming into the well. He went to the old man and said, what's the problem? The old man said, did you keep pumping? He said, no, I pumped it and got it going and let it go for a while, then I stopped. To which he said, you fool. When you keep pumping, it opens up the holes more and more, so even more water comes. But the moment the water stops flowing, the holes that feed the river close up, and so they make another river elsewhere. God wants to give you a river of blessing in your life. He wants to flow through you, but you got to keep that water flowing. You got to keep his word flowing in your life, because when you do not, the blessing begins to close up. And God takes his blessing elsewhere, because he knows you won't use his word to transform your conversation, your compassion, or our conduct. What's the bottom line? The bottom line is this. What you are determines what you see, and what you see determines what you do. When you take in the word, it changes who you are. And when it changes who you are, it changes what you see. You see that you have a bad tongue that needs to be changed. You see you're not compassionate with people who can't pay you back. You see the stains. And then what you see determines what you do. The challenge for us today is to have a pure religion. That goes beyond attending church on Sunday and Wednesday. That goes to saying, Lord, because of what you said in your word, I'm going to bless my wife today, not curse her. Because of what you said today, I'm not going to put down my husband today. I'm going to lift him up. Because of what you said in your word, I'm not going to destroy my children with my tongue. I'm going to encourage my children with my tongue. And yeah, I may have a bad day here and a bad day there, but I'm going to be conscious. Lord, when you bring somebody across my path who can do nothing for me in return, I'm going to remember that what I am will produce what I see, and what I see will produce what I do. And then, Lord, I'm going to change some of my ways so the world won't have anything to hang on me. I'm going to change my lifestyle so that I honor you.
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6: 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There's a problem in the church today that can be easy to overlook, especially when we're not willing to admit it's there. 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
3: American Family News, I'm Robert Thornton. The jury in the Lindsey Clancy trial was sent home again this afternoon.
4: What I'm going to do is excuse you until tomorrow morning at 9 o'clock, all right? And then I'll speak to you at that point tomorrow morning.
3: That was Judge William Sullivan. Clancy, a 36-year-old former labor and delivery nurse, does not deny strangling her children in the basement of their home in 2023. Fox's Brian Yenis has more on the trial from Plymouth, Massachusetts.
5: This jury has now deliberated over the last 6 days, and they are still deadlocked. So far, they have sent three notes. One note asking to see evidence, the prescription pills found in the home, as well as the knife that Lindsey Clancy used in her suicide attempt. The last two notes declared that they were deadlocked. Lindsey Clancy's attorney, Kevin Reddington, was asked about the notes.
6: Judge Sullivan's instructions were thorough, and he gave them a copy of it. They all have their own copy, so they're able to answer any questions that they have by looking at the instructions.
5: Yesterday, the judge gave the final instruction urging jurors to reconsider their positions one more time. If they come back deadlocked again, the judge can't force more deliberations, opening the door to a mistrial.
3: The midterm elections are quickly approaching, and control of Congress hangs in the balance. Vice President J.D. Vance argues Democrats will not solve the problems with the economy. He made the comments today at a press briefing he held.
7: Every inflation problem that you're worried about today, they're going to make worse, and they're going to undo our very good efforts to try to bring down the inflation and to make that reduction in inflation sustainable.
3: Democrats claim they can do a better job with affordability and have criticized President Trump over his handling of the conflict with Iran. The party in power has historically lost congressional seats in the midterm elections. A federal judge has blocked President Trump's latest attempt to limit birthright citizenship, granting a preliminary injunction against an executive order that the administration said would target birth tourism. Yesterday, U.S. District Judge Deborah Boardman, a Joe Biden appointee in Maryland, issued the injunction until a class action lawsuit brought by immigrant families and advocacy groups is resolved. An Asian policy scholar believes President Trump has made a lot of misguided decisions with regard to China and winning the war with Iran. More from AFN's Chad Groening.
8: It has become quite apparent in recent months that President Trump has held back when it comes to holding China accountable for aiding the Iranian regime. Analysts believe Trump does not want to upset Xi Jinping before the Chinese president's official visit to Washington on September 24th. The bilateral talks will focus on major geopolitical and economic issues, including artificial intelligence and trade. Gordon Chang is a senior fellow at the Gatestone Institute and author of Plan Red, China's Project to Destroy America.
9: I think President Trump has made a lot of misguided decisions with regard to China, especially in the run-up to the anticipated September 24th summit with Xi Jinping in Washington. Iran is a perfect example of the United States failing to achieve its objectives, not because it doesn't have the power, but because it's made misguided decisions. President Trump could win the war in Iran. He could do it with a lot less effort than he has had to expend so far.
8: But Chang says Trump has decided to accommodate the Chinese.
9: He's allowed the Chinese to fortify Iran during the middle of the war. To me, that decision is misguided, but that's the decision the president has made. And that's the decision that is causing us to have problems in Iran. If we decide to kick the Chinese out, we will prevail in Iran. So this is a situation where the United States could fail, but it's only failing because it is failing to use its power properly and effectively.
8: I'm Chad Groening.
3: In sports news, the Southeastern Conference filed a lawsuit against LSU and its leadership in Alabama federal court today, alleging the school had waged a deliberate and coordinated campaign to recruit professional athletes against league rules. LSU is one of the league's founding members. A check of Wall Street before we go. The Dow rose 624, the S&P added 81, and the Nasdaq climbed 366. West Texas intermediate crude was up to about $91 a barrel. That's all our time for now. Find more news online at afm.net.
10: Salvation was so marvelous a reality that even the Old Testament prophets spent their time trying to understand its wonders. That's how great it is. That's how wonderful it is. Of all the things they might have searched out, this was what they chose to search out.
11: Welcome to Grace to You with John MacArthur on American Family Radio. The story is told of King Christian, ruler of Denmark. As he stood at a corner waiting for a trolley car, two little girls suddenly ran across the tracks, not realizing that a trolley was bearing down on that very spot. Onlookers were horrified, but the king leaped out, pulled the children to safety just in time. Moments later, the girls proudly proclaimed that they had been saved from death by the king. Well, when you think of your salvation from sin, do you see yourself in a similar way as being rescued from judgment by the King of the universe? Today, John MacArthur helps you praise God for your salvation, your rescue from the crushing, eternal punishment for sin. John calls his study Our Great Salvation. And here's John with today's lesson.
10: We're going to be looking now to 1 Peter in our study. We come to verses 10 to 12 as he begins really opening up his heart in this wonderful epistle. And if I were to give a title to these three brief verses, I would call them The Greatness of Our Salvation. That seems to me to be his theme, The Greatness of Our Salvation. Beginning in verse 10, Peter writes, "As to this salvation, the prophets who prophesied of the grace that would come to you made careful search and inquiry, seeking to know what person or time the Spirit of Christ within them was indicating as he predicted the sufferings of Christ and the glories to follow. It was revealed to them that they were not serving themselves, but you in these things which now have been announced to you through those who preached the gospel to you by the Holy Spirit sent from heaven. Things into which angels long to look." Peter wants to call his readers and us to remember the greatness of our salvation, to worship God, to adore God, to thank God for the privilege of being so favored as to have been saved eternally. He has already mentioned back in verses 3 and 4, you might look at it, that we have a living hope through the resurrection of Christ from the dead, which provides for us an inheritance that is imperishable, undefiled, unfading, and permanently reserved for us in heaven. And that should be the greatest source of joy in the midst of our sufferings. No matter how bad it gets, verse 8 says, "We should greatly rejoice with joy inexpressible and full of glory because we know we will obtain the salvation of our souls." This is a good reminder. No matter what happens in life, we focus on salvation. When everything in life isn't the way we would like it, we go back to this point, the blessedness of our eternal salvation. That's his theme. Now, in these three verses, you're going to find this fascinating. He approaches the greatness of salvation or the blessedness of salvation in a most unusual way. Rather than looking, and mark this because you'll need to get this or you'll miss the intent of the passage. Rather than looking at salvation's greatness through the eyes of the recipient, he looks at the greatness of salvation through the eyes of the agents who brought it. He doesn't look at the greatness of salvation from our viewpoint, but from the viewpoint of four very key persons. One, Old Testament prophets who proclaimed the message. Two, the Holy Spirit who inspired the message. Three, the New Testament apostles who were the gospel preachers. And four, the angels. And he demonstrates the greatness of salvation by how the prophets viewed it, how the Spirit viewed it, how the apostles viewed it, and how the angels viewed it. What a fascinating approach. Not how we view it, but how the agents that brought that message view it. So we can say then four things to follow. Salvation was the theme of the prophet's study. It was the theme of the Spirit's inspiration. It was the theme of the apostles' testimony. And it was the theme of the angels' interest. This is so rich, so rich. The first testimony then comes from the prophets. And he begins in verse 10, as to this salvation, the salvation of our souls just mentioned, the prophets who prophesied of the grace that would come to you made careful search and inquiry, seeking to know what person or time. Stop at that point. Now he's talking about the prophets here, the Old Testament prophets. And he says, they who prophesied of the grace that would come, the salvation to come, made careful search and inquiry into those prophecies, trying to determine what person or time was involved. They literally studied their own prophetic writings to know all they could about the promised salvation. Now think of it. Of all the truth that they might have studied, why would they be so preoccupied with this? Because this is the greatest theme in the universe, the salvation that God has provided for sinners. At this particular point in time, and on this little theater called Earth, this is the greatest theme. Of all the truth that they received in their divine revelation to speak and write down, this was their passion. They wanted to understand salvation. This was the pursuit of the Old Testament prophets. Now, some of the detail. As to this salvation, he says, and there's no article here in the original text, just a general reference, prophets who prophesied from Moses to Malachi. All those Old Testament prophets who spoke for God had their gaze on salvation. They were really fascinated by the promises of salvation. You say, well, weren't they recipients of salvation? Yes. But even though they received salvation, mark this, they received it not having fully seen its accomplishment. You understand that? They received the gift of salvation without ever seeing or knowing the Savior, Jesus Christ. They received the gift of salvation without ever seeing or fully understanding all that was involved in His life and His death and His resurrection. They received a salvation, in a sense, without the full benefit of seeing the accomplishment of that salvation. But there was more to it than that, because in their prophecies, the promise of God was that this salvation to come was a salvation that would go beyond Israel to all the nations of the earth. That was the mystery of it. That was the uniqueness of it. So they knew that God had revealed a future great redemption plan, not only for Israel, but for the world, and that that redemption and deliverance would be brought by the promised Messiah, the prophet, priest, king who was to come. They knew it was future, the grace that would come, and they wanted to better understand it. They were fascinated by it. Notice that little phrase of the grace that would come. The subject of their intense study was grace. That word grace is a bigger word than salvation. Salvation speaks about the act of saving. Grace speaks about the motive, and it embraces all of God's motive behind His saving work. So grace really encompasses salvation, but is a bigger term. They were fascinated to study the grace of God, God's undeserved blessing, unearned favor, forgiving goodness toward sinners. They were fascinated to know that God had promised a salvation by grace that would embrace the world. Now, let me hasten to add, beloved, you must not think that because it says they prophesied of the grace that would come, that there was no grace in the Old Testament. That is a terrible error to make. And many people make that error, assuming that the Old Testament was all law and no grace. That is not true. God, listen to this, God by nature is gracious. Is that true? God by nature is gracious. The same God who is gracious in our age was gracious in that age because that's who he is. God is not in process, in spite of what process theology tells us. God has always been unchangeably the same and always unchangeably gracious. He was gracious in the Old Testament economy. He is gracious in the New Testament economy. God is gracious, period. And as long as there has been God, and that's eternal, and as long as there will be God, and that's eternal, he is gracious. Back in Genesis, the very first book in the Bible, Joseph lifted up his eyes, saw his brother Benjamin, his mother's son, said, "Is this your youngest brother of whom you spoke to me?" He said, "May God be gracious to you, my son." The patriarchs were fully aware of the grace of God. They knew that. In Exodus 33, you remember Moses was having a vision of God. And in verse 19, we read in that 33rd chapter, God said, I myself will make all my goodness pass before you. I will proclaim the name of the Lord before you. I will be gracious to whom I will be gracious and will show compassion on whom I will show compassion. Those are a few samples taken right out of the first two books of the Old Testament. God has always been gracious. The Psalms are replete with statements about the grace of God. The prophets knew that God was gracious. The very fact that he did not consume them in their sin was an indication of his grace. Jonah, for example, the prophet, Jonah chapter 4, prayed to the Lord, "Please, Lord, was not this what I said while I was still in my own country? Therefore, in order to forestall this, I fled to Tarshish, for I knew that thou art a gracious and compassionate God." You know why Jonah ran from God? He was afraid to preach to the Ninevites. You know why? Because he thought God would save them. And he couldn't stand the idea of Gentiles getting saved. It was repulsive to him. So he ran because he knew God was gracious. There was never any question in the Old Testament about whether God was gracious. He's always been who he is. But there was a surpassing grace to come. There was a greater grace to come than they had even seen in Nineveh or in Israel. There was a grace that went way beyond anything they had assumed. For example, Isaiah the prophet prophesied of it in chapter 45, verse 20. Listen to what Isaiah says. From the Lord, "Gather yourselves and come, draw near together, you fugitives of the nations. They have no knowledge, who carry about their wooden idol and pray to a God who cannot save. Declare and set forth your case. Indeed, let them consult together. Who has announced this from of old? Who has long since declared it? Is it not I, the Lord? And there is no other God beside me, a righteous God. Declared it. Is it not I, the Lord? And there is no other God beside me, a righteous

to a salvation, a gracious salvation. They hadn't yet seen that come to pass. They knew that was tied into the Messiah. In Isaiah 55, look at the first seven verses. Listen to what Isaiah says. Ho, everyone who thirsts, come to the waters. That's a free invitation to everyone of every nation. And you who have no money, come buy and eat. Come buy wine and milk without money, without cost. Why do you spend money for what is not bread? Why do you follow false gods, he's saying? And your wages for what doesn't satisfy. Listen careful to me and eat what is good and delight yourself in abundance. Incline your ear and come to me. Listen that you may live, and I'll make an everlasting covenant with you according to the faithful mercy shown to David. Behold, I've made him a witness to the peoples, the nations, a leader and a commander for the peoples. Behold, you will call a nation you do not know, and a nation which knows you not will turn to you because of the Lord your God, even the Holy One of Israel. God says everybody can come. And then he says that nations are going to come, and people who were not his people will become his people. Gentiles. Gentiles. So that's what you need to understand. The prophets were writing about a salvation grace to come that was far larger than anything they had experienced. They were writing about the Messiah, who would bring a salvation that would touch the world. Their prophecies had several basic facts. I can only just touch them lightly because of time. But when they prophesied about the Messiah and the grace of salvation, they prophesied first that the Messiah would suffer. Psalm 22 details his crucifixion. Isaiah 53 details his suffering. Secondly, they prophesied that Messiah would triumph. The Psalms that says that God will not leave his Holy One to see corruption. Psalm 2, that he would set his king on his holy hill. He would rule with a rod of iron and a scepter. Isaiah 9 said that the government would be on his shoulder and he would be the mighty God. So the prophets prophesied a Messiah that would suffer and a Messiah that would triumph. Thirdly, they prophesied a Messiah that would save. A Messiah that would save, that would bind up the brokenhearted, that would bring salvation to the ends of the earth. That is why Jesus, when he went to the synagogue in Nazareth and was given the book of the law of the Old Testament, opened it up and read right out of Isaiah chapter 61 these words. The Spirit of the Lord is on me because he's anointed me to preach the gospel to the poor. He sent me to proclaim release to the captives, recovery of sight to the blind, to set free those who are downtrodden, to proclaim the favorable year of the Lord. That's a messianic prophecy of the coming Savior who would save. And then he closed the book and he said, today the scripture is fulfilled in your hearing. So the Old Testament prophet said, he will suffer, he will triumph, he will save. Perhaps as good an illustration of the content of the Old Testament prophet's message as any is given in Romans by Paul, as Paul quotes some of these prophets. Look at Romans 9. We're just going to touch very briefly on this. Romans chapter 9, verse 25. This is so good, so rich. And here, Paul is, of course, making an argument for salvation. It's a part of his whole sweeping discussion of salvation. And here he talks about the fact that the Old Testament prophets saw Gentile salvation. Verse 24 mentions that people would be called from among the Gentiles. And then it says, as he says also in Hosea, the Old Testament prophet, I will call those who were not my people, my people, and her who was not beloved, beloved. And it shall be that in the place where it was said to them, you are not my people, there they shall be called sons of the living God. Isn't that wonderful? There's Hosea the prophet predicting a grace that will come, a salvation that will embrace the Gentiles. Go to chapter 9, verse 33.
It says, I lay in Zion a stone of stumbling and a rock of offense, and he who believes in him will not be disappointed. And again, the quality

0: Qualifying element is not a nation, not Israel, but anyone who believes. Then in chapter 10, would you please notice verse 11? And here he quotes in verse 11 out of Isaiah 28:16, "Whoever believes in him will not be disappointed." The same statement as at the end of chapter 9. A universal salvation for anyone who believes. Look at verse 13. Verse 13 is quoted out of Joel chapter 2, "Whoever will call on the name of the Lord will be saved." And then down to verse 20. In verse 20, he is quoting out of Isaiah 65, "I was found by those who sought me not. I became manifest to those who did not ask for me." And that's Gentile salvation. On the other hand, "I tried all day long to reach my people, and they were disobedient and obstinate." Go to chapter 15 for a final thought. And here again, and Paul is talking about God's grace in salvation to the Gentiles, and he quotes again in verse 9 here out of the Old Testament. He says, "For the Gentiles to glorify God for His mercy as it is written." And he quotes out of Psalm 18:49, "Therefore I will give praise to Thee among the Gentiles, and I will sing to Thy name." And then verse 10, again he says, "Rejoice, O Gentiles, with His people." That's taken from the Pentateuch, Deuteronomy 32. Moses the prophet said that. Then verse 12. Verse 12 comes out of Isaiah, "There shall come the root of Jesse, and he who arises to rule over the Gentiles, in him shall the Gentiles hope." So you get the picture. Gentile salvation. Over in verse 21, "They who had no news of him shall see, and they who have not heard shall understand." Taken again from Isaiah 52. Now notice what Paul is doing. All of those prophecies, whether it's Moses or Joel or Hosea or Isaiah, they were all predicting a grace that would come that was surpassing anything they had experienced. The Messiah would come and save not just the Jew, but the nations. And so Paul in Romans, as he writes about the salvation that has come in Christ, goes back and picks out choice prophecies and says that is now fulfilled. In Christ is the grace the prophets wrote of. But here's the point. When they wrote of it, they didn't have Romans. When they wrote of it, Christ hadn't been born or died or risen. When they wrote of it, the church had not been born. So there was not one body, Jew and Gentile, with a middle wall broken down. There was not a surpassing grace that had extended around the world. But so deep and pervasive was their desire to understand that marvelous prophecy that he says back to verse 10. "The prophets made careful search and inquiry into it." They studied their own writings. They knew they were prophesying of grace that would come to you. Those little words, "to you," very important. They knew they were writing about a future generation, not to them, but to someone in the future. And it was so fascinating to them to study about the Messiah, and about His suffering, and about His triumph, and about His salvation, and about the world coming to God, that they made careful search and inquiry. Those two words, I don't think we can split up their meaning and say they each mean something very distinct. They really mean the same thing. It's just enriching the idea by including two words. They diligently studied their own writings. They dug into their own writings and the writings of the other prophets to better understand salvation. If I were sitting down to write this little section on the greatness of salvation, I would never have approached it this way. I probably would have talked about the fact that salvation is great because of the great God who gave it. Salvation is great because of the great Savior who purchased it. Salvation is great because of the great difference, change, dramatic alteration, and so forth in life that it produces. I would have focused on God's plan, Christ's work, the transformation of a person's life, and thereby demonstrated the greatness of salvation, but the Holy Spirit doesn't do that. Salvation was so marvelous a reality that even the Old Testament prophets spent their time trying to understand its wonders. That's how great it is. That's how wonderful it is. Of all the things they might have searched out, this was what they chose to search out.
1: 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John's current series is titled, Our Great Salvation. Today, near the end of his message, John said that the Old Testament prophets searched the Scriptures carefully to better understand salvation. Of course, searching the Scriptures is not merely a calling for Old Testament prophets. That's for every believer today. Here were some of John's thoughts on that.
0: Searching the Scriptures diligently and carefully is the greatest endeavor a believer can be engaged in. It holds the highest joys, the greatest thrills, the deepest pleasures. That's why the psalmist said that the Scripture is sweeter than honey from the honeycomb, more to be desired than gold, yes, than fine gold. That's why David said, oh, how I love your law. It is my delight. Can I encourage you to be a student of the Bible? If you haven't really dug down deep, let me suggest, since we're in 1 Peter, order a copy of the commentary that I've written on 1 Peter. That's a full commentary on every word, every phrase, every verse in 1 Peter. Dig down and see the joy that will come to you as you take in this divine revelation. My guess is, if you order the commentary in 1 Peter and go through it, you'll want more. And let me encourage you as well, if you don't have a copy of the MacArthur Study Bible, get a hold of one of those. 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We have them in hardback and leather, the NAS translation, the ESV, the New King James, whichever one you prefer. Get a study Bible that has 25,000 footnotes that will explain the meaning of Scripture and begin to enter into the joy that comes from that experience.
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4: Hi, welcome to In Grace. This is Pastor Jim Scudder, and we are going to be taking you on a very unusual journey today on the Friday and weekend edition of In Grace. We are going to be telling you the story of an amazing American hero, a patriot, a man that has served our country, and someone that God used to find some of the only survivors in the World Trade Center on 9/11. I will be introducing you to a wonderful man by the name of Dave Carnes. And he could have given this story to a big movie production or a big television show that would have paid him a lot of money, but those people wouldn't give him control and final edit. But he wanted his story to be used of God and for the sake of the gospel. So God bless Dave Carnes as he found two people alive that were rescued in the rubble of the World Trade Center. And he gave In Grace this story because he knew we would also include the message of salvation that Jesus can bring. So today we're going to take you to meet Dave Carnes, and we're actually going to go and retrace his steps of that fateful day of September 11th, 2001. And we're going to start by going to where he was working that day, a little ways away from New York City and Manhattan. He was in Connecticut, but he has this unusual story about a particular car that he used that day, a Marine uniform that he had hanging up because he was in the reserves. He had to get a Marine haircut too. And then he took that car, 911 Porsche, and flew down the expressway, stopping at a church to pray, and then going right down to the rubble of the World Trade Center. Well, we're going to have him tell that story. Him and I are going to be going to those locations today to tell you the incredible, dramatic 9/11 story of Staff Sergeant Dave Carnes in our In Grace series, Heaven Sent Rescue, as coming up soon, we have the anniversary of September 11th, and we want to make sure we keep that story alive. Right before we get into that, there's a couple things that I'd like for you to do. Number one, I'd love for you to come and visit us at the Quinton Road Baptist Church in Lake Zurich, Illinois. We're about an hour northwest of Chicago, about an hour southwest of Milwaukee. So if you live in these areas or you're passing through, which many of you do come through Chicago, come by on a Sunday at 11 o'clock, and I would love to meet you as I preach almost every Sunday. Come up afterwards and say, hey, I listen to In Grace. I would be so honored to meet you and get a picture with you and pray with you. That would be a highlight of my day. We also would invite you to come to Israel with In Grace. As you know, In Grace stands with Israel, and I think we can stand with Israel in Israel and show our solidarity and love to the Jewish people and see the most amazing country in the world. 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And finally, we'd love to send you what you're going to hear today. 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
5: It's such an honor to be with you, Dave.
6: Since 9/11 has happened, I'm just in awe that God had used me that day to do what he had me to do.
5: It sounds like you've used all of your life experiences for that one day.
6: You know, my life leading up to that, it was kind of disjointed a little bit, you know. My grandfather put in like 34 years in a steel mill. My dad put in like 32. I did like 5 and then I got laid off. And so I ended up going to New York I went to college in New York, got an accounting degree at St. John's University to package myself for the FBI, you know, figuring that, I could do, you know, my wife thinks I'm going to do white collar crime, but I'll be on these covert drug missions in Colombia and, you know, rocking and rolling.
5: There you go.
6: Doing my Marine Corps stuff. So I got the accounting degree and I couldn't get into the FBI. So my dream of that is gone. And I shot out a letter to Deloitte and Arthur Anderson. And lo and behold, I got accepted by both of them. In hindsight, I think I picked the right one. I picked Deloitte because Arthur Anderson ended up going belly up.
5: Yeah.
6: That job put me at the World Trade Center, you know, right across the street. That was my workplace. It was the World Financial Center for 5.5 years.
5: So because of that, you were familiar with the layout of those buildings, where I wouldn't have a clue, literally wouldn't have a clue where to go, what to do. And I mean, and by looking at it on TV, how would you even know what was used to be there?
6: I used to stroll through there for lunch.
4: While Dave had once worked at the accounting firm Deloitte's World Trade Center offices, on 9/11, he was working at their offices in Wilton, Connecticut, about an hour and a half from what would become Ground Zero. As we arrived in Wilton, Dave began to tell me how that day started for him. He also told me an interesting story about a newly acquired sports car, a Porsche 911, that he believed God wanted him to drive on this day, a day we will always call 9/11.
5: This is the spot that you were at on 9/11, and this is a beautiful area in Connecticut.
6: It is.
5: You were working on a couple of your assignment here as an accountant.
6: Yeah, I got to work early that morning, I had to drive a car that I had just bought like 2 months before, because that morning my daily runner was an 85 Mercury Marquis, which had some rust holes in the trunk. I dropped that car off at a shop next to Bible Baptist Church in Long Island.
5: You brought it that day because your other car's getting worked on.
6: My other car's getting worked on.
5: And you were, there was a parking garage you said?
6: On the roof of the building.
5: No kidding.
6: So I parked the car on the roof of the building that morning. Right when the first plane hit the tower, I get a phone call. And it was my sister in Pittsburgh. She was on her exercise bike watching CNN, and they had showed the North Tower on fire. And so she says the entire top half of the building is engulfed in thick black smoke.
5: Wow.
6: And they're saying a small plane accidentally flew into the tower.
5: And you're thinking this is bigger than a small plane.
6: I said, I look outside and I see a clear sunny day. Yeah. And as the crow flies, you know, lower Manhattan's about 50 miles from here. Mm-hmm. And I said, Joy, there's no way that a small plane could accidentally fly into that huge tower.
5: So you immediately are starting to think something's up.
6: I knew something had to be up.
5: Yeah.
6: And I said, and a small plane's just going to bounce off of that building and not do anything. She said, what could have done it? I says, a commercial airliner. And I says, it's probably hijacked by terrorists. So I kind of gathered my colleagues in the building outside my office, and I said, look, I says, you know, the North Tower is supposedly on fire. I think a commercial airliner hijacked by terrorists has flown into the building. I'm like, oh, wow. You know, and so we talked a little bit. I went back to my office. As soon as I sat down, the phone rang again. It was my sister, Joy. She says, Dave, you're right. I just saw it with my own eyes. Another airliner just flew into the South Tower. Now both of the buildings are on fire. She says, it was horrible. I went to God in earnest prayer for at least an hour, maybe 2 hours. And I was asking God, I was trying to envision like what it was like in those buildings, because I had worked in those. And it kind of broke my heart, you know, thinking about what it's like in those buildings. And I said, God, if it means my life today, please use me to help anybody that needs help down there. If it's to help people, to defend my country, I will give my life today in your service. Mm. And God put a picture on my heart, what I would find down there. And it was total devastation that I was going to walk into. I had this habit of always putting a starch set of marine utilities ready to go.
7: Now, when you say marine utilities, what does that mean?
6: That's the camouflage utility, the work uniform.
7: Okay.
6: That so we would
7: even
6: wear.
7: Even though you're
6: that
7: out of,
6: we would, that we would wear in combat.
7: You're out of the Marines.
6: I'm out of the Marines.
7: But you still have it.
6: I always
7: ready to
6: did
7: go.
6: That. Ever since I first joined the Marine Corps, it's always in my front closet of our house, there was that starch set of utility. And I had hoped to God, I prayed that I'd never have to take that uniform off that hook, because that meant our shores were under attack.
7: Wow.
6: And on 9/11,
7: were under attack.
6: I grabbed that uniform and I put it on.
7: So now you're leaving here in your 9/11.
6: Yeah.
7: Convertible.
6: I was in jumped in my convertible and I headed to Long Island, figuring I'd stop and get my Marine Corps gear, repelling gear, and like I said, canteens, first aid kit. I stopped and got my gear, and then I went to the church and met Pastor Barker.
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8: Now with his Marine cut, utilities, and Porsche 911 convertible, he raced to the most important stop of the day, Bible Baptist Church near Queens, New York.
7: Why did you come here?
6: I came here because I know what I was going into, and I knew I needed God's guidance and protection. And, you know, I wanted to pray with fellow Christians at my church. I got saved in this church just a few months earlier, the 9/11 actually. And lo and behold, when I rolled up, Pastor Barker was on the sidewalk and he saw me coming. And I got out, I was in my uniform. He goes, Brother Dave, he goes, you're going down there, aren't you? And I said, yes, Pastor. He goes, I knew you would. I knew you would. And I says, yeah, Pastor. I says, God's put it on my heart and I'd like us to pray that God would, you know, guide and protect me. And about five of us gathered and we, you know, prayed and I got back in my car. I said, thanks, Pastor. And I drove down to my old Marine unit in Brooklyn. But it was very dangerous. And
5: yeah.
6: And God did, you know, the prayers work. Because God, after I left here, it was another miracle after miracle that God kept performing and able to enable me to get down there. I mean, everybody told me, even on the way down, all the signs were saying all roads closed. So all roads closed. And here I am. I'm trying to defy the odds. You're not, even if you get there, you're just going to be in the way. Like, there's going to be thousands of professionals all over the place. You're not going to get in, and you'll just be in the way. If I get down there, it wasn't hundreds or thousands of professionals all over that pile. There was no one. And it was just me. And that's the picture that God had laid on my heart after I prayed, that it would be total devastation and no one there. And that's the way it was.
7: After your prayer with the pastor and a few others, how did you feel?
6: I was okay. I felt confident in what I was doing. And I was actually, it was a good feeling just to be led by God.
7: A man on a mission. You're just going to accomplish the mission that God had given you for preparing you for years for that one day.
8: While filming with Dave at the church where he got saved, we could tell that this place was dear to his heart. The current pastor, Carl Lubin, and some of his members joined us in another prayer, thanking God for the two police officers that Dave found and helped rescue on 9/11, and for many more to be rescued from the penalty of sin after hearing Dave's story these 20 years later. After the church, Dave checked with the Marines to see if they could use him, then sped toward the World Trade Center, catching glimpses of the horrendous column of smoke rising from Ground Zero.
6: So at this point, I'm driving across the bridge, and you can see the skyline of Manhattan very clearly. The Twin Towers on the south end, the two of them were very prominent on this. They dwarfed everything else in that skyline, and they were gone when I looked over. Mm. And I was used to crossing this bridge a lot and seeing them. And I'm thinking, what happened to all those people that were in there above where the planes hit? And that's what I was thinking of when I was in my office praying. I reflect back, trying to put myself in those buildings. And I'm thinking, all those people, they can't get out, they're trapped. And it really made me very sad.
9: I go on Bell Parkway and I'm cruising along. NYPD had blocked off all the entryways to Bell Parkway, just so first responders only could be on it. They saw me driving up, and I had the top off. It's a 9/11 Carrera Targa, so it's like a convertible. The top's off. They look down in there, they see a Marine, starts utilities. They see my repelling gear, my helmet, and all my gear, and they just waved me in. They didn't check my ID or nothing. And I'm on the Bell Parkway, about halfway across, and I'm cruising along, and how fast am I going? I looked down, because on a Porsche, the speedometer is this little dial, and then your tach is like this big dial, like that's what Porsche guys care about. And so I'm down, like, this is risky, just trying to see how fast I'm going. I was going in excess of 135 mile an hour. And it occurred to me, this is crazy. You're gonna die just trying to get there. Like, I hadn't even checked the air in the tires. I just bought this. It's an old 1979 Porsche. And here I'm driving at like 135 plus, and all I did was add a half a quart of oil to it.
10: Do you think the top being down, them being able to see you quickly, that you're a first responder?
9: Oh, that's
10: why you were able to get in there and also get there quickly.
9: That totally legitimized me.
10: Yeah.
9: You know, and I thought, as I was thinking that I might die trying to get there, if the tires blow out or whatever, then I thought, like, wait a minute, Dave, God had you to buy this car. God's got all that covered.
10: He's going to keep the tires together.
9: He's got it all covered.
10: Yeah.
9: So I stopped worrying about that.
10: Yeah.
9: I put the pedal to the metal. I don't know how fast I was going, but I don't think I could have wrecked that car because it just held the road like a magnet.
8: Dave miraculously arrived, getting as close as he could to the place where he had once worked. After grabbing his supplies, he found the situation just as God had revealed to him: utter destruction and all rescue operations ceased because of fear of further collapses. It was here that Dave met up with another Marine volunteer, Jason Thomas. Together, God would use them to find and rescue two of the very few found alive at Ground Zero.
10: David, standing right here by the footprint of the South Tower, you arrive, you're being led by the Lord to come here.
9: It was surreal, the way the sun just lit up everything inside through all that smoke was eerie. And there were police officers wandering around in the middle of the street. Some had the blue shirts, some had the white shirts, you know, the lieutenants and captains. And one of the officers in the white shirt, because I was going to drive my car all the way here, as close as I could get to the fallen towers. And he said, no, you can't go any further than this. So I jumped the curb and I parked beside some picnic tables and buttoned my car up and headed down Park Row South. Sergeant Thomas and I headed down Church Street, and he says, Sergeant, we shouldn't do this. We're not allowed down here because Millennium Hotel is in imminent danger of collapsing next. And I said, Sergeant Thomas, I used to make structural steel beams in Pittsburgh. Let me determine whether that building's safe or not. And so we kept walking, and he said, see how it's leaning? And it's like a thin sliver of a building, and it's black glass. But the bottom half of it was all covered with gray soot, you know, from the collapse of these two towers. So it was literally was an optical illusion, but it really did look like it was both. But my knowledge of steel knew that that was an illusion, and it was good to go, because I know how strong those girders were. We actually walked down the street and were standing on the entryway steps to the Millennium Hotel. The doors were wide open. The hotel had been abandoned. And it's a fancy hotel. Like, it was weird just seeing the doors left open like that. We were looking towards the Trade Center complex from the Millennium Hotel steps when all of a sudden that thick wall of gray smoke just opened up. Like, it started out a small circle and it just widened and widened. And we could see the World Trade Center, and the sun was setting in a huge round orange ball behind the World Financial Center across the street. That's where I used to work. And I said to Sergeant Thomas, I said, that's the World Financial Center. We shouldn't be able to see that. The towers are gone. And then it just like closed back up again. And I said, Sergeant Thomas, I said, I'm going in here and I want you to come with me. You know, I staff sergeant. I said, when we cross this road, I don't care if anybody yells for us to stop. We're double timing in, and we're not stopping. Aye, aye, Staff Sergeant.
10: You will not believe what happens next. To see how God worked it all out in a heaven-sent rescue. And the truth is really this. We all are in need of rescue. The Bible says that there is not a just man upon the earth that doeth good and sinneth not. We've all lied, we've all stolen and lusted and been prideful and arrogant and rebellious. The book of Romans tells us that the wages of sin is death. We've all sinned and we all deserve to be separated from God in hell. We're all trapped. We're all going to die. But there is good news. A rescue was planned before creation. God sent his son Jesus to come to die for our sins on a cross. Jesus rose again, and he has promised to save all who will simply trust in him. Titus 3:5 says, not by works of righteousness, which we have done, but according to his mercy, he saved us. All you have to do is accept his amazing act of love and sacrifice. Trust in him. He will save you right now.
3: This September, we remember the lives lost and the bravery and strength that emerged from the ashes of 9/11. Let us come together to honor the heroes and acknowledge the courage of those deeply impacted by the tragic events of that day. Experience the incredible story of a heaven-sent rescue, an emotional tribute to a 9/11 first responder. 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
13: American Family News, I'm Robert Thornton. Vice President J.D. Vance held the White House press briefing today and fielded questions on everything from Iran to the midterms to the recent resignation of the Army Secretary. Fox's Jessica Rosenthal reports.
14: Vice President Vance said for all the frustration over high gas prices, the president needed to confront Iran to prevent them from having a nuclear weapon.
15: The reason gas prices are so high right now is because the Iranians are shooting at commercial shipping.
14: He defended Republicans ahead of midterms and said if affordability or high costs are of concern, electing Democrats would result in increased taxes.
15: They're a bunch of crazy people, elect the common sense people to Washington, and will keep on doing great work.
14: Vance said while outgoing Army Secretary Dan Driscoll is a friend of his, he agrees with Secretary of War Hegseth about the need for a change in culture at the Pentagon. Jessica Rosenthal, Fox News.
13: The jury in the Lindsey Clancy trial completed a sixth day of deliberations with no verdict, but some drama among the 12 who are in the jury room. Here's Fox's Gernal Scott.
16: Jury members were questioned by Judge William Sullivan before he delivered rules on reasonable doubt. He said, should it still exist?
17: The defendant is entitled to the benefit of that doubt and must be acquitted.
16: Defense attorney Kevin Reddington in open court said the issue is one juror not following the judge's rules.
18: My motion is to remove this juror that refuses to listen to your instruction on reasonable doubt.
16: Prosecutor Jennifer Sprague pushed back on that motion.
19: There's no way to determine what the deliberations are, who's correct, who's incorrect, nor should we.
16: The jury will return Friday to try and break their impasse and perhaps reach a verdict. Gernal Scott, Fox News.
13: A college football conference is suing one of its founding members over player eligibility. Here's Fox's Tony Genualdo.
20: The SEC has filed a lawsuit in Alabama federal court against founding member LSU, alleging the school is ignoring their player eligibility rules. The conference recently prohibited its members from signing and playing former NFL players, as many are trying to exercise a fifth year of eligibility under the newly adopted NCAA rules. The Tigers currently have two former pros on its roster, and the SEC alleges the school has, quote, waged a deliberate and coordinated campaign to recruit professional athletes. SEC Commissioner Greg Sankey testified in state court Thursday that the conference has the right to enforce its rules. Tony Genualdo, Fox News.
13: As the anniversary of 9/11 approaches, one national student organization is working to ensure the victims are never forgotten and that younger generations learn the history of that fateful day. AFN's Chris Woodward has more.
21: Since 2003, Young America's Foundation has coordinated the 9/11 Never Forget Project on college campuses nationwide. Media coordinator Rob Tandy says the initiative was created to fill a growing gap in America's classrooms.
0: We felt that there was a void in our education system and just frankly around the country of telling the story of what actually happened on that day, that we were attacked by Islamic radicals. So what we do is we give our students the educational materials to be able to explain what happened, as well as honor all of those murdered.
21: Part of that effort includes displaying American flags at participating locations, one flag for every victim killed in the terrorist attacks. Tandy says teaching this history is more critical today than ever.
0: And it's extremely important now, especially on college campuses, when we look, you know, a lot of our students in college now, we're not even alive. So it's important to continue to tell that story and to continue to educate those on our campuses.
21: Despite occasional pushback from campus administrators or activist groups, YAF has placed over 14 million flags across the country since the project began. Students and volunteers can still sign up to participate for this year's memorial by visiting the Young Americas Foundation website. I'm Chris Woodward.
13: The National Weather Service says monsoonal moisture could cause scattered flash flooding in parts of Arizona and New Mexico for the next few days. Temperatures will continue to be well above average for September for most areas east of the Rockies the next several days. That's all our time for now. Find more news at AFN.net.
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0: Hey, good morning, everybody, and welcome to today's issues on the American Family Radio Network. Thanks for listening to AFR. And in studio with me today is Fred Jackson. Good morning, Fred.
1: Good morning to you.
0: And Chris Woodward.
2: Good morning.
0: And in Florida is our good friend Ray Pritchard. Good morning, Brother Ray.
3: Good morning, Tim. How you doing today?
0: Everything is good. We are... is there a college football game on tonight? There usually is.
3: Yeah, there is.
0: There is?
3: Yeah.
0: Do you know which game it is? Or
3: I can find out here. That's what I was doing while I was waiting for the program to go on. I'm reading one of these columns where they pick the winners and, all of that. Yeah.
0: Well, college football is my favorite sport to watch.
1: Mm-hmm.
0: And so I get excited when it's time for the season to begin.
1: So when State's first game?
0: Mississippi State, my school, play Saturday.
1: Mm-hmm. Oh, okay.
0: Yeah, like the vast majority of schools. Yeah.
1: Mm-hmm.
0: But we do have a game or two tonight, and maybe go ahead, Chris.
2: We do. We have Arkansas Pine Bluff going on the road against top 25 ranked Missouri.
0: Okay.
2: We also have Idaho versus 21 ranked Utah.
0: So the Vandals will be going to play the Mormons. Basically, mm-hmm. what you're saying here, the good guys versus bad guys.
2: Yeah, yeah.
0: No, actually, there's a lot of Mormons in Idaho.
2: Yeah.
3: Oh, yeah. Oh, yeah.
0: Too. But that's the name of the Idaho University or University of Idaho. I don't know which it's called. That's their nickname is the...
3: The Vandals?
0: Yeah, the Vandals.
2: Well, you can't always be the Fighting Potatoes.
0: Yeah, Fighting Potatoes is not going to put the scare in anybody.
1: When does Louisiana play?
0: Louisiana. You mean LSU?
1: LSU, yeah.
0: You can tell you're from Canada.
3: It's Saturday. Clemson.
2: Yeah.
1: Clemson?
0: Well, there is a school called Louisiana, and that is in Lafayette.
2: Yeah, okay. They're the Raging Cajuns.
0: Yes, they are.
1: LSU has been in the news lately.
3: Yeah,
1: LSU
3: news. Every day they've been in the news.
0: Because of their head coach, Lane Kiffin.
2: What did he do?
0: What hasn't he done? he's very provocative.
1: Has that been resolved, the guy from NFL?
0: Well, okay, we're going to get into this.
3: Here we go.
1: It's a big story.
2: We can do it.
0: It is a big story. So, Lane Kiffin, the former coach at Ole Miss.
1: Yes.
0: You know, everybody knows he went to LSU.
1: Yes.
0: And it started in the middle of the season last year, the rumors about him going to LSU, and he eventually did go to LSU before Ole Miss went to the playoffs. But anyway, I digress. So Lane Kiffin, the coach at LSU, he wants to sign to play for his team this year, at least two guys who were on, who left college early to go to the NFL, and they signed with the NFL,
3: NFL contracts.
0: They signed NFL contracts, and then but now they want to go back to college.
1: Yeah.
0: Well, that's forever been forbidden because college teams, schools can't take professional players. That just doesn't work that way.
1: Mm-hmm.
0: And so the whole world is coming down on Lane Kiffin's head because he is wanting to do this.
1: And it's in the courts still?
0: Yeah, I think it is.
3: Is it hearing today?
1: Hearing today, okay.
2: There is.
3: Baton Rouge.
0: But almost universally, his peers and also the conferences, like the SEC and I think the Big Ten and others, have said, no, we are not going to allow this to happen.
2: Mm-hmm.
0: You can't go pro and then come back to college. Yeah. It just doesn't work that way.
2: One coach that was asked about this earlier this week is Texas coach Steve Sarkisian, who said it was morally wrong for LSU to go down this road. I find it puzzling because you've got a big matchup against Clemson this weekend, and now you've created a situation where a reporter is going to come up to your player in the locker room, your actual college-age player, and say, what do you think about your coach not having confidence in you and wanting to replace you with a 30-year-old man, and then sticking the mic in his face?
0: Well, I think the guys that he's wanting to bring back to LSU that went pro or only went pro last year. So they went pro, and then they didn't make the roster, I think, or either they were going to be cut, or I don't know. They weren't hacking it at the pro camps, and so they said, "Oh, I think we want to go back." And he said, Lane Kiffin said, "We're willing to sign him." So anyway, it's a big controversy, as Ray said, in the world of college athletics.
2: Having said all of this, if the athletic director of the Mississippi State is listening to this show, Zach, I am willing to play special teams. My NIL demands are MSU ice cream and barbecue.
0: Oh, well, you got two demands.
2: Yeah, I'm hungry.
0: Yeah, what do you come in at, Chris? What are you bringing to the table?
2: You know, I'm 5 foot nothing, but I got a lot of heart. I'm like Rudy.
0: Are you like Rudy?
2: Yeah. I'll get out there and suit up.
0: Rudy was about 20 years younger, true?
2: He was. And, you know, some people that were
0: actually...
2: That heart
0: goes away when you get hit by a 300-pound man, though.
2: Hey, right. You know what? I'll do it for the Bulldogs. I bleed maroon, as they say. I'll get my bell rung while people ring their cowbells. Yes.
0: That's true. All right, so anyway, college football starts tonight with, who'd you say playing? Arkansas Pine Bluff versus Missouri?
2: Yep, that's at 7 o'clock. I'm not sure if that's Eastern or Central, so check your local listings.
0: That's one of those games where the small school says, we'll take a check.
3: That's right.
0: We'll take a check for the beatdown. Okay.
3: It works out great.
0: We're going to get a beat down, but we're going to get a big check.
2: And what's funny is when the little guy upsets the big dog,
0: right?
2: And then they get paid.
0: They get paid anyway, yeah.
2: So it happens.
0: All right. A lot going on. And I guess, you know, things like college football for me provide a respite from $4 gas prices.
1: Okay.
0: By the way, Ray, I don't know what it is in Florida, but the price of a gallon of gas is bumping up to like $3.85, something like that around here. What about you?
3: It's very close to that in Central Florida. Very close. And it has been inching up again. You know, it was over $4, then it dropped down pretty good, and now $4.65, $4.70, $4.75. Depends on where you go, but yeah.
1: But if you just hold on for 2 years, that Venezuelan oil is coming.
2: It's 2 years to flatten the curve.
3: That's right.
0: All right, what's happening in the news there, Chris?
2: Well, in serious news, we need to be in prayer for the people of Minneapolis and for the police department there, because yesterday there was a shooting in downtown Minneapolis. A couple of police officers were hit. Three people, including the suspect, were killed. Five others wounded. I've got some audio here of Minneapolis Mayor Jacob Frey talking to the media after all of this started to play out last night. Clip one.
4: It was apparent that this was an active shooting. They rescued victims, brought people to safety, helped get approximately four people to the hospital, all while getting shot at themselves. Two officers were hit by gunfire, one in the leg, the other with two bullets to the abdomen. But for their heroic work, the death toll would have been far higher.
2: He was talking about police there. I found that very interesting because Minneapolis, after the police-involved death of George Floyd several years ago, is the ground zero of defund the police. And here you have the mayor of Minneapolis praising police for saving people.
0: Well, good for him. Because he is a very liberal Democrat, but he said the right things there, commending the police officers. The defund the police movement is dead. It's stupid, and everybody knows it. The vast majority of people who vote Democrat don't want a cities without police officers. That's just nuts, and everybody knows that. So, but it was a popular idea for a few months, at least among some on the far left. But this also, Ray, goes to stress again, as we mentioned often here, the dangers of being a police officer, especially in a big city.
3: Well, you've got these men and women who are in dangerous situations like this. They enter a building, and I was reading a report. They enter the building, they could hear the sounds of gunfire from up above. They don't know what they're getting into. They don't know how many shooters. They don't know what caused it or what they're going into. And I noticed on the report that I read, as they got close to the scene of the action, there was a strange haze in the air that they couldn't identify, that made it difficult to see who was shooting at who, what was really going on there. I think it's very, very fortunate that none of those officers died in the line of duty. And I got to say, Tim, it is ironic and refreshing to see the mayor of Minneapolis defending the police as clearly as he did.
1: Mm-hmm. Yeah, for sure. You know, it's such a dangerous job. Another incident in the last couple of days in New York, where a woman with two knives in her hands. This is broad daylight, Times Square, comes swinging these knives. She injures one man, and she kills a woman who has just worked for Bank of America, I believe. She had just come back from maternity leave, and she kills this young woman who worked for Bank of America. And then police are in the area. They start to close in, and she threatens to kill the police, this woman. And they move in, and they tried to taser her, but that didn't work, and they end up shooting her and killing her. Apparently, she had a record of mental illness problems, et cetera, et cetera. But, you know, already this morning, there are reports saying, well, why did the cops have to kill her? She had two big knives in her hand. She had just attacked two people.
0: Right.
1: And she was threatening to attack the police.
0: Yeah.
1: And the police are being criticized in New York because, well, what if you missed her? You would have shot somebody innocent standing by. So they face this, you know, and you feel sorry for them because you've got this attacks now. You've got people videotaping, and, you know, in the back of your mind as a police officer, you're wondering, okay, what am I going to do here? Because somebody may accuse me of being over aggressive.
0: Mm-hmm.
1: So they're living in that environment all the time now.
0: Yeah.
1: It's a
0: tough
1: job.
0: At least they do have body cams now.
1: Yes.
0: Which help, you know, have evidence of what happens in a certain situation. But you're right. Yeah. Making a split second decision on whether to shoot or not to shoot. But this woman, yes, she stabbed to death just for no reason. Broad daylight, Times Square. Stabbed to death this woman, the young woman who had just had a baby. You say she just gotten back from maternity leave. She was actually a VP for Bank of America there in New York,
1: yeah,
0: or New Jersey. I'm not sure which one it was. I remember reading both. So anyway, very sad tragedy, but it just reminds us, as you say, the danger that police officers and the dangers both physical and also with in respect to making quick decisions that may have life or death consequences. Uh-huh. All right, you're listening to Today's Issues. Next story, Chris.
2: The Lindsey Clancy jury resumed deliberating today in Massachusetts, but there is a growing risk of a mistrial, and I say that because yesterday the jury, for the second time this week, told the judge, we're deadlocked, we can't reach a unanimous decision here, what do you want us to do? The judge, like he did earlier this week, said, go home for the night, come back tomorrow, keep trying. But it does look like this thing is going to be heading for a mistrial, which would at some point, we think, lead to another trial at a date to be determined.
1: Yeah, apparently there is a law in Massachusetts that the jury can come back maximum of two times. And the judge then has to read, there's some kind of act in Massachusetts, this is your last chance. This judge has been really good about this. I think

0: today and still says we cannot come up with a unanimous decision. My understanding is the judge now has no choice. He must declare a mistrial. And then the prosecution likely will refile charges against Lindsey Clancy once again.
1: Okay. I want to know the answer to this, if someone knows the answer to this. I've asked it before. Pardon me. So, let's say, ultimately, there's a hung jury here, and then there's a new trial declared. Let's say there's a hung jury in the second trial. Is there a point where she walks free and you know, goes about her daily life like everybody else in the free world? Or will she be committed to a psych ward or a mental hospital for an indefinite, for a period of time? Does anybody know the answer to that question?
0: I think we talked to Jenna about this earlier this week, and asked her that question. There is the possibility, if they were to come back, there's another trial, they can't come to a unanimous decision. At some point, at the very least, she could be ordered, because of the obvious danger to people, because she killed, and it's not debatable, she killed her three kids.
1: She admitted to it, right?
0: She admitted to it.
1: Yeah.
0: So she can be confined by court order still. Even if she's found not criminally liable for that, she can still be ordered to be confined to a mental institute. By a judge. However, there is the possibility that at some point she could be declared, quotation marks, healed, and she could be released, if that was the
1: case.
0: Ray,
1: do you know anything about this procedure?
2: It's hard for me to imagine. I mean, Fred, what you said is correct. There is a scenario under which this woman could walk free, could, I guess, be declared cured. What sort of society have we become in which you could kill your own children and eventually walk free? I don't know. I don't understand how that's possible. I saw pictures of, you know, a rally of women in support of her. Mm-hmm. How is that possible in a rational or sane society that this woman could be virtually celebrated
1: right,
2: for what she did? First we kill the unborn, and then now we kill the born, and now we want to find a way to exonerate this woman. Mm-hmm. It's as evil, guys, as it could possibly. It's demonic. Mm-hmm. There's a demonic anti-life movement in our society, and this Lindsey Clancy thing is just one more evidence of it.
3: I think there are two reasons or two factors as to why people are acting and saying what they're saying because over this case. Number one is the life issue. People for decades have been killing babies in the womb because it's an air quote inconvenience, and people are okay with it. That's one thing. Two, this is a big concern right at the moment. There's a lot of people out there that are making a business profiting off of the fear, hatred, and ignorance over a subject. Podcasters that have no business saying what they're saying and putting it out there, and people buy it, and people agree with it. There are a lot of people out there, men and women, who have said things that, including Lisa Rinna, an actress, it's one of those situations where they go sit in the front seat of their car and they video themselves sharing whatever, and they post it on social media. They have said for weeks that they think her husband, Lindsey Clancy's husband, is the one that actually killed the kids, and he convinced her that she did it, and it's a big cover-up. I'm not making or embellishing anything. There are a lot of people out there that have gathered outside the courthouse that have said as much. So it's a couple of things. It's a life issue. People don't care about babies. And two, a lot of people spewing nonsense that people buy into. Because we've all seen TV shows and films where plots involve the husband making the wife out to be the, you know, killer when he, in fact, was the bad guy. Stuff like that.
1: Yeah. Don't tell
2: okay,
1: me the
2: rest so of okay, so you're okay. Let me see if I got this, what you just said, Chris, that there are some people who believe that the husband actually killed
3: yes.
2: those children.
3: Yes.
2: and then convince

0: convinced his wife that she did it, mm-hmm. so that when she confessed to it, she was confessing to a falsehood that she actually believed to be true.
1: Bingo. Mm-hmm. Now, in Lisa Rinna's case, this is one example of several, but in Lisa Rinna's case, an actress, she comes, I'm not making this up, in her little video that she posts on social media, she says, "Hey guys, I just came out of my therapy session, and my therapist and I were talking about the Lindsay Clancy case, and my therapist told me, you know he did it, right? The husband is the one that is guilty." Number one, what therapist is doing that with a patient? And number two, who gave you permission to share what your therapist told you in the therapy session? But people buy into this stuff. Jenna has spent several days talking about this with people. She had Bethany Mandel last week on to talk about the TikTok stuff, as well as Isabel Brown, a famous podcaster known for her work on The Daily Wire. They talked about this very thing last couple of shows.
2: Yeah. Well, we'll see what happens here, but the likelihood is of a mistrial, and then they have to do all this over again. Who knows when that'll be. All right, you're listening to Today's Issues on American Family Radio. Tim, Fred, Chris, and Ray, next story.
1: Let's mention real quick that Iran, you know, you talked about gas prices being high. They're still high because it looks like the U.S. and Iran are still going to be bombing one another. There are reports out that Israel and some Israeli officials are saying that they're going to bomb Iran to the Stone Ages if they keep on acting up here and ignoring what the U.S. and Israel are demanding.
2: What I read from the Fox News website, I'll just read it to you. Israeli Defense Minister Israel, that's his first name, Katz, K-A-T-Z, warned Thursday that Israel would target Iran's energy and other infrastructure if Tehran attacks the country, threatening to send Iran, quote, deep into the Stone Age and darkness as tensions in the Middle East escalate. So what Israel defense minister is saying is if Iran attacks Israel again, they've done that a few times, mm-hmm. drones and other things. If they attack Israel again, Israel will not hold back.
3: Yes.
2: They will take out water. They'll take out sewage. They'll take out
3: electrical
2: infrastructure, whatever you need for human survival, they're going to take out in Iran. If Iran attacks, this is extremely serious. I wouldn't say it's a threat by Israel. I would say it's a notice. Mm-hmm. Putting Iran on notice. Do not fire at us again, or we're gonna do everything short of a nuclear weapon.
1: Yes.
2: Basically, is what they're saying.
1: It's pretty clear from Israel's actions and things they've said and done since they were attacked on October 7th. They're not playing around. So I would take what they're saying is truth.
2: I hope if President Trump is asked about this today, I hope he will give a good response in support of Israel. I hope that is what he will do if he's asked about this. Instead of what he's done in the past, which is basically I run Israel and they'll do what I say do. I hope he doesn't do that.
3: Yeah.
2: Maybe he won't.
3: I agree with you, Tim. I hope he doesn't do that. But regardless,
2: yeah,
3: Israel is going to take care of business.
2: Oh, yeah. It's life or death for them.
3: It's
2: life or death. They don't have the luxury of a big ocean.
3: Yes.
2: Between them and their enemies. Their enemies are all around them.
3: Yes.
2: So, like in, all around them. So, all right, we're going to take a short time out right here. Dr. Alex McFarland will be with us. J.D. Vance, the vice president, he made some interesting comments yesterday on what his chances are of making it to heaven. And we're going to tell you what his chances are. I probably shouldn't say it like that. Disregard what I just
1: said.
2: We
1: have the audio from JDM.
2: We're just going to talk about it, okay? I'm not
0: going to.
2: All right, well, we're going to talk about it when we get back from the break.
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5: Flying is a frightening experience for some people. For others, it's a thoroughly enjoyable experience. One reason flying is frightening for many people is that they haven't done much of it, don't know a lot about it. We humans have a natural tendency to fear that which is unknown to us. I can remember an incident that happened to me once as we were leaving Paris. The plane was climbing to its cruising altitude shortly after takeoff. Then, suddenly, the captain cut back on the power. I knew that the two most crucial times in flying were taking off and landing. The clouds were thick, and to be honest with you, I could hardly see the end of the plane's wing. I'd not flown very much, and I became very scared. I was afraid something was wrong. However, after a few minutes, the captain increased the power again and climbed to the cruising altitude. A few years later, a similar incident occurred as we were leaving Atlanta on our way to New York. As we were climbing, the captain suddenly cut back on the power. We were at about 8,000 or 9,000 feet. He held this altitude for about 5 minutes. Then the plane began a slow banking turn. I leaned over to tell my brother, who was sitting next to me, that something was wrong. After a few moments, the captain announced that we had a wing flap which was not working properly and that we were going back to Atlanta. Well, we circled the airport for a few minutes, time to allow emergency vehicles on the ground to get into position. When we landed, we saw the fire engines and ambulances parked along the runway, lights flashing. The landing was near perfect, and in a few minutes, a crew was working on our aircraft. But you know, during that landing, that emergency landing, I wasn't all that frightened. Had it happened during my first few flights, I would have probably died of a heart attack. What was the difference? Well, I had become accustomed to flying. I knew more about it and realized that the aircraft was under the control of an experienced pilot. My experience and knowledge had taught me that I really didn't have any reason or any major reason to be afraid. Aristotle, the wise Greek philosopher, once said that fear is pain arising from the anticipation of evil. Well, I didn't expect anything evil or bad to happen when the plane landed. I expected exactly what I got, a safe landing. It was Emerson who wrote, "Fear always springs from ignorance." You know, I believe he was right about that, that we fear what we don't understand. There are multitudes of people who fear God. They fear Him because they don't know Him. If they would only make an attempt to know Him, they would soon quit fearing Him and begin to love Him. Well, my fear of flying is gone. In fact, flying has become an enjoyable experience for me. The reason for this change is that I have become more knowledgeable about it. And no person has to fear God either. The more you know about Him, the more you love Him and realize how great His love is for you. And the more you love Him, the more you enjoy Him. It's a good thing for a person to turn his fear of God into love of God.
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7: Hello, I'm Walker Wildman. 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And then right after that trip, my parents, Tim and Allison, they're going to be leading a group to Italy, looking at a lot of the rich Italian history, along with the history of the early church there in Italy. 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Find out all the information and view the itinerary.
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2: Hey, welcome back, everybody, to Today's Issues on the American Family Radio Network. Tim, Fred, Chris, and Ray. Hey, before we go to our good friend Alex McFarland, we did have somebody email us.
1: Yes.
2: and our post, and
1: yeah,
2: and it was a fair question. They said, "Does anyone on this panel believe in mental illness?" Because we were talking about the what's her first name,
3: Lindsay Clancy case.
2: Lindsay Clancy case that's making national news. The woman who killed three of her children, strangled them to death. And then now is claiming she was suffering from what do you call that,
3: postpartum psychosis.
2: Yes, postpartum psychosis. She said she heard voices, and so that's what the question is. If that's the case, you know, what punishment should she receive or not? And to answer the question, yes. We all believe in mental illness, and something as serious as what she claims to have had would or could cause somebody to. Mental illness causes people to do things that they otherwise would not do if they weren't mentally ill. Does that make sense?
3: Yes.
2: Okay.
3: Mm-hmm.
2: So, and mental illness can be, I guess, temporary. You know, you can go temporarily insane for some reason. So those things do happen. The question is, in the case, especially in the case of murder, do you get off of your criminal charges because you were temporarily mentally insane or unwell or psychotic or whatever you want to case may be? And if so, what kind of precedent does that set? Now, is people going to start claiming they're mentally ill? You know. Because they got a traffic ticket? I mean, you know what I'm saying?
3: Absolutely.
2: I know that's ridiculous sounding, but I'm just saying, I think that if you get into this too much, you're going to allow everybody, anybody and everybody's going to start going to lawyers, and they're going to be a special, probably a special field of law called mental illness defense or whatever like that.
3: Yep.
2: Now, you can, isn't there... There are rungs of, if that's the right word, of penalties with respect to murder in our justice system, right?
3: Yes, that's correct.
2: Sure.
3: Yeah.
2: Okay, so I guess the lowest one would be like manslaughter. Is that right?
3: Yes.
2: You have first-degree murder, which is premeditation. And I think you have second-degree, and I don't know what that definition is, but I know there's like... That manslaughter is right under that, right?
3: Correct.
2: Which would say, okay, somebody is responsible for the death of somebody by murder, or even you've heard of people getting in, doing things like running over folks with their car for some reason, and are getting a car crash, and they say, well, it's manslaughter charges, not first degree premeditation.
3: Uh-huh.
2: So there are varying rungs of penalties you suffer. Are the consequences of your actions based on what your state of mind was?
3: Yep.
2: At the time it happened. So, to answer the question, we are absolutely, mental illness is a real thing.
3: Mm-hmm.
2: In fact, I've known people who've had this postpartum postpartum depression.
3: Yes.
2: I've known people who've had that.
3: Very common amongst women who've just had babies.
2: But there's a difference between that, which is maybe a month or two, I don't know how long, but generally lasts, and psychosis.
3: Yes.
2: Go ahead, Fred. Did you want to say anything about this?
3: Yeah. Psychosis takes it to another level, and that is the claim of the defense in this case, is that she has, as you just mentioned, she heard voices telling her to kill her children and then kill herself. So that's the argument coming from the defense side. The argument in this case from the prosecution is that she was of a mental state still, that she arranged how she was going to do this.
2: Yeah, she did some planning.
3: Yes. She even told her husband to stay away. Go get medication or something.
2: Yeah.
3: So she put thought into this.
2: Yeah, she didn't just go crazy in the room and start, stabbing people or something like that.
3: Right.
2: Or kids.
3: Yep.
2: All right, you're listening to Today's Issues on American Family Radio. Tim, Fred, Chris, and Ray. And now Dr. Alex McFarland joined us. Good morning, Alex.
10: Good morning, everybody.
2: Hey, Alex, I want to ask you a question. In the world of psychiatry, it's often described as, they describe mental illness in terms that, are clinical and so forth. But in the Bible, there's also terms we use that are spiritual to describe actions. I know Ray earlier mentioned that what happened here was demonically influenced.
10: Yeah.
2: Now, when you go to trial, they don't try the demons, okay? Well, that isn't the way the world works, our justice system works. But can you have something that's simultaneously psychotic in the case of this woman and also demonic?
10: Yeah, I think so. I mean, because, we have a sin nature. And really, every action is preceded by thought. And that's why it's so vitally significant what we think about and what we devote our attention to. And let me just say this. Satan is real. Demons are real. You know, it's very interesting. It's concerning, but this isn't talked about a whole lot, but there is a growing body of professional literature about how psychologists and psychiatrists recognize demon possession. And it's not that they're Christians or necessarily Bible believers, but I've interviewed several, some Christians, some not, but mental health professionals. They just don't have any other word for it. And, there have even been case studies of... In fact, there was a very famous one about 10 years ago, a psychiatrist in Chicago who did not profess to be a Christian, but he had a patient that he believed was demon-possessed, and there were some supernatural manifestations like objects in this guy's home moving around. And by the way, I don't even like
2: to talk about this. And what guy's home, the psychiatrist? Or
10: the psychiatrist. That because, and I believe it was because he didn't have Jesus Christ in his life.
2: Wait a minute, hold on just a second, just so I understand. In the home of the patient?
10: No, in the home of the psychiatrist. Yes.
2: Left by what? Like the demons from inside this guy he was treating?
10: Yes.
2: Really?
10: He became
2: like the exorcist?
10: Yes, like demonized. Demonic oppression. And I think
2: I would ask him to find him a new psychiatrist. I wouldn't even bill him. I just let him go.
10: Here's the thing. In fact, one of the Christian psychologists that I know that was interviewing the psychiatrist that began to have demonic phenomenon present in his life, he said, "I can't explain it, but something spiritual is happening. Run, don't have anything to do with this." And here's my point. C.S. Lewis said regarding Satan and the demons, there's two extremes. One is to deny that they exist altogether, and the other is to become morbidly interested too much. part of the reason I don't really talk about this too much is because, you know, out of like an unhealthy curiosity, I don't want people to obsess about Satan. But Satan is real, and I think as Christianity has been kind of pushed out of our culture, it has opened up the door for more and more of Satan to, you know, be active in our culture.
2: Yeah.
10: And by the way, the you know, there's a NGRI. NGRI means not guilty by reason of insanity. It's a legal acronym, NGRI. And even in Psychology Today a few years ago, there was an article by a PhD who said this is overused. We need to really abolish or at least rein in the not guilty by reason of insanity. Because clearly, like, and I think it was true in the case of the killing of the Clancy children, there was premeditation, there was planning, and that's just not consistent with a person who's out of their mind just doing some irrational. I mean, when you think and plan,
2: right,
10: and you have an exit strategy and you craft an alibi to hide behind, I mean, it's evil, it's wicked, it's unconscionable, but it's not the actions of a person who has lost their faculties.
2: Right. Anything to add to this before we move on to the next topic?
0: Just the great point that Alex is making here. Satan is a reality. He's a real spiritual being. There's a reason the Bible says your adversary, the devil, prowls about like a roaring lion seeking someone to devour. And we dismiss the devil and we dismiss the reality of the demonic because we've lost our connection with God as a culture. So everything is explained psychologically instead of in biblical categories. And so, Alex, thank you so much for making things so clear.
2: All right, let's change topics here. By the way, you're listening to Today's Issues on American Family Radio. So, Vice President J.D. Vance was doing an interview, Chris, is that right?
1: Podcast.
2: He was on a podcast?
3: Mm-hmm. Yeah, he was on a podcast with a young podcaster by the name of Bryce Crawford.
1: Yes.
3: He's only 22 years old. He's an evangelical.
2: Mm-hmm. Right.
3: And he has a huge audience.
2: Okay. Must be good at what he does.
3: He must be good because the Vice President of the United States was willing to go on with him and to answer some interesting questions.
2: So do we
3: Chris.
2: Get the Q&A we're going to talk about here?
1: Yes. Yeah.
2: Okay.
1: In this particular instance, Bryce and Vice President Vance are discussing Vance's conversion to Catholicism and the odds or chance that J.D. Vance will go to heaven when he passes away.
3: So we have that audio.
1: Clip 15.
3: Yep.
11: Every guest that we have on, I love to ask this question. On a scale of 1 to 10, 10 being absolutely certain, 1 being not certain at all, how confident are you that you'd go to heaven?
12: Oh, man, that is a tough question. It's high, but it's not 10, right? I mean, it's a 7 or it's an 8. Like, I'm always one of these people who is always going to have little doubts. Like, if you'd asked me that question a year ago, it probably was like a 5 or a 6.
11: Wow. Wait, why the change, like 5 or 6 and now 7 or 8?
12: Because I'd say the difference is I still occasionally have doubts, like, is this actually real?
11: Yeah.
12: Right?
11: Yeah.
12: If it's real, I feel confident that I've done the things necessary, or more importantly, that I have followed what God has told me to do. Believe in Jesus Christ. I believe he's my savior. I try to do the things that are, you know, sort of necessary to walk the path of faith. And I think that eventually leads to heaven. But I'm not 100% certain.
2: Okay, so let's say, very interesting. I don't think J.D. Vance realized he was, I don't even know the podcaster, and I'm not saying he's deceptive, but it's almost a trick question. Okay, but if you know the answer before you ask it and you're trying to, you know what I'm saying? Because I think he knew J.D. Vance was Catholic and not Baptist, and I want to see, and the podcaster himself was an evangelical, you call him. So he's going to believe in, say it differently than
3: salvation by grace.
2: Yeah. So what do you think about if you would, Alex, break down the question and the answer there that J.D. Vance gave.
10: Well, fascinating. We could do a lot of time on this topic. Biblically, and let's just get straight to what God's Word says. If anyone is in Christ, they're a new creation. The old has passed away, the new has come. And the Bible, and that's 2 Corinthians 5:17. Whoever has the Son has life. One verse I would give, that, and this is so powerful, 1 John 5:13. 1 John 5:13, regarding the gospel, it says, quote, "These things were written to you who believe in the name of the Son of God, that you may know you have eternal life." And in the original language, the word K-N-O-W, know, means certainty. So it might sound presumptuous, it might sound arrogant, but I know that I would go to heaven. Certainly not because of any good thing I've done. All I brought to the table was sin and guilt. But when a person comes to Christ, Romans 5:1, being justified by faith, we have peace with God through our Lord Jesus Christ. So I want to say to everybody listening, you may know with certainty, you may know that you'll go to heaven when you die if you put your faith in the Lord Jesus. And so now I will say this regarding J.D. Vance. I've heard him speak a number of times, and based on what he said, I think he's a believer. I think he's put his faith in Jesus.
2: So he said that right there. He said, "I believe in Jesus Christ as my personal Savior."
1: Yeah.
10: Yeah, and I do think, and guys, feel free to disagree with this, I think it is possible to have put your faith in Jesus, and in reality, you stand forgiven, but because of perhaps unfamiliarity with the Scriptures, you may not have security of your salvation. In fact, guys, I didn't. I got saved when I was 21. I was in college, and then I used to think, oh, I'm so bad. How could God love me? I'm a sinner. And I got assurance of my salvation by reading the Bible. And I prayed the sinner's prayer. I used to lie awake and pray the sinner's prayer, and I was afraid, oh, what if I die and I wind up in hell? I was saved from the minute I trusted Jesus, but I didn't really have assurance of it till I began to grow in my knowledge of His Word.
2: Well, maybe that's the situation with J.D. Vance here. Let me ask you this, Ray. Do you know the answer to this question? And I should know, and I think I know, but what is the official teaching of the Roman Catholic Church with respect to salvation? And what, because J.D. Vance may have been only saying what His church teaches. Go ahead.
0: Look, I think what you just said is exactly right, that he reflects to a certain degree the views of the Roman Catholic Church, that you cannot know this side of heaven that you're going to go there. You just can't know, which is why you need to go see the priest. You need to confess your sins. You need to receive absolution. You need to come to the Mass on a daily basis or a weekly basis. You need to follow the teachings of the church and so on. One thing I noted in his statement that was so fascinating to me, Tim, the question, and that's a bizarre question in a way to ask.
2: No.
0: Rate yourself
2: welcome
0: on
2: to my
0: scale.
2: Podcast. Now let's talk about this. Okay.
0: 1 to 10, right? 1 to 10. Okay. Look, We can say whatever we want about J.D. Vance, but he speaks for the majority, the vast majority of Americans.
2: Oh, I agree.
0: You know, they think exactly the way they would give a number, not too high, not too low.
2: Right.
0: What fascinated me was, he said, well, a year ago, I would have answered it differently. Might have been a 5, might have been a 6. Now it's a 7. Now it's maybe an 8. Okay. So, J.D., what happened in your life in the last, you know, you had a good last year. But the problem is, if you base your assurance on your feelings,
2: and you're being the judge of yourself, let me just say this: I think when most people are asked this question, and if people disagree with me, that's fine. And the way that J.D. Vance answered that question, I think in J.D. Vance's mind, he's probably thinking, am I living up to God's expectations of me? And what's the score on that front? Because I do the same thing. And I, not that I question. I understand what Alex has said and what Ray has said about what the Bible says about eternal salvation. It's solely dependent on your trust in Jesus Christ for your redemption, for your salvation. That's the whole reason Jesus went to the cross. Well, he came to earth to die, to shed his blood for the sins of mankind, including all of us here. Amen. So that's settled. You can't be saved one day and unsaved the next and saved again on Friday and then unsaved again on Wednesday. That's inconsistent with biblical teaching, too. That's crazy, to use a term we're all familiar with.
3: Yeah.
2: But to say that we don't all, along our way, Alex said he would pray the sinner's prayer every night, you said?
10: Yeah.
2: Because you were worried that it didn't work the first time, I guess.
10: Yeah.
2: Or you didn't understand fully what the Bible is saying about personal, about salvation. But
10: and being positionally in Christ.
2: Yes. But I think we all go, well, how is my life measuring up to what God expects of me? And on that front, on that front, you go, well,
0: yeah,
2: man, not too good today.
0: Mm-hmm. Not too good. Not all that great yesterday either.
2: Yeah, not too. Yeah. So I mean, you know what I'm saying, Ray? You want to comment on and that is a self evaluation that's also, I think, good for us.
0: Well, we've all been there.
2: Yeah.
0: Look in the mirror. I do this. I was looking in the mirror.
2: Right. Sure.
0: Ray Pritchard.
2: What's wrong with you? Right. Right.
0: What's wrong with you, Alex? We're coming up to the end of the hour, and I'm just thinking we've got all of our listeners out there. Some people may feel confused by our discussion. Alex, can you tell our listeners how they could know today that they have assurance of salvation? How can anybody actually know that when they die, they're going to go to heaven?
10: Oh, God bless you. Perfect question. Well, you know, the Bible says that faith or belief is really trust. And we need to agree with God on several things. Number one, that we are a sinner, and sin separates us from God. We're all sinners. However, God loved us so much that he sent his only son, Jesus. And Jesus, when he was nailed to the cross, the punishment for all of our sins was put on Christ. And so what we do when we turn to Christ, and maybe even somebody listening right now, this is your moment. God is allowing you to hear this, so you'll get it settled in your heart and soul. If you say, "Dear Jesus, I am sorry for my sins, and I believe you are the Son of God, and I know that you died for me, and Lord, I'm accepting what you did as the payment for my sins. Dear Jesus, save me." However you phrase it, "Lord, please wash my sin away, and Jesus, from this moment forward, help me to follow you." According to God's word, this is not any of our opinion, although we certainly believe it, but God's word says when you put your faith in Jesus, you are given everlasting life. That's John 6:40. That is Romans 10:13. John 6:37, listen to this. Christ said, "The one who comes to me, I will in no way reject." And so if you, right now, no matter where you are, if you call out to Jesus, he will hear you, he will receive you, he will save you. And I just pray, everybody, if you're unsure, do that right now.
2: Yeah.
10: Turn to Jesus.
2: Ray, give your website for people who want to read more about what we're talking about here.
0: And come to Keep Believing. It's two words, one, keepbelieving.com. 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
18: American Family News, I'm Robert Thornton. The jury in the Lindsey Clancy trial was sent home again this afternoon.
19: What I'm going to do is excuse you until tomorrow morning at 9 o'clock, all right? And then I'll speak to you at that point tomorrow morning.
18: That was Judge William Sullivan. Clancy, a 36-year-old former labor and delivery nurse, does not deny strangling her children in the basement of their home in 2023. Fox's Brian Yenis has more on the trial from Plymouth, Massachusetts.
20: This jury has now deliberated over the last 6 days, and they are still deadlocked. So far, they have sent three notes. One note asking to see evidence, the prescription pills found in the home, as well as the knife that Lindsey Clancy used in her suicide attempt. The last two notes declared that they were deadlocked. Lindsey Clancy's attorney, Kevin Reddington, was asked about the notes.
21: Judge Sullivan's instructions were thorough, and he gave them a copy of it. They all have their own copy, so they're able to answer any questions that they have by looking at the instructions.
20: Yesterday, the judge gave the final instruction urging jurors to reconsider their positions one more time. If they come back deadlocked again, the judge can't force more deliberations, opening the door to a mistrial.
18: The midterm elections are quickly approaching, and control of Congress hangs in the balance. Vice President J.D. Vance argues Democrats will not solve the problems with the economy. He made the comments today at a press briefing he held.
22: Every inflation problem that you're worried about today, they're going to make worse, and they're going to undo our very good efforts to try to bring down the inflation and to make that reduction in inflation sustainable.
18: Democrats claim they can do a better job with affordability and have criticized President Trump over his handling of the conflict with Iran. The party in power has historically lost congressional seats in the midterm elections. A federal judge has blocked President Trump's latest attempt to limit birthright citizenship, granting a preliminary injunction against an executive order that the administration said would target birth tourism. Yesterday, U.S. District Judge Deborah Boardman, a Joe Biden appointee in Maryland, issued the injunction until a class action lawsuit brought by immigrant families and advocacy groups is resolved. An Asian policy scholar believes President Trump has made a lot of misguided decisions with regard to China and winning the war with Iran. More from AFN's Chad Groening.
23: It has become quite apparent in recent months that President Trump has held back when it comes to holding China accountable for aiding the Iranian regime. Analysts believe Trump does not want to upset Xi Jinping before the Chinese president's official visit to Washington on September 24th. The bilateral talks will focus on major geopolitical and economic issues, including artificial intelligence and trade. Gordon Chang is a senior fellow at the Gatestone Institute and author of Plan Red, China's Project to Destroy America.
24: I think President Trump has made a lot of misguided decisions with regard to China, especially in the run-up to the anticipated September 24th summit with Xi Jinping in Washington. Iran is a perfect example of the United States failing to achieve its objectives, not because it doesn't have the power, but because it's made misguided decisions. President Trump could win the war in Iran. He could do it with a lot less effort than he has had to expend so far.
23: But Chang says Trump has decided to accommodate the Chinese.
24: He's allowed the Chinese to fortify Iran during the middle of the war. To me, that decision is misguided, but that's the decision the president has made. And that's the decision that is causing us to have problems in Iran. If we decide to kick the Chinese out, we will prevail in Iran. So this is a situation where the United States could fail, but it's only failing because it is failing to use its power properly and effectively.
23: I'm Chad Groening.
18: In sports news, the Southeastern Conference filed a lawsuit against LSU and its leadership in Alabama federal court today, alleging the school had waged a deliberate and coordinated campaign to recruit professional athletes against league rules. LSU is one of the league's founding members. A check of Wall Street before we go. The Dow rose 624, the S&P added 81, and the Nasdaq climbed 366. West Texas Intermediate crude was up to about $91 a barrel. That's all our time for now. Find more news online at AFM.net.
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0: Hey, welcome back, everybody, to today's issues on the American Family Radio Network. Thanks for listening to AFR. Tim, Fred, Ray, we're all here, and now Steve Paisley Jordahl joins us. Good morning, Steve.
1: Hey, everybody.
0: So, how you doing, Steve, by the way?
1: I'm doing well.
0: Okay?
1: I'm doing well, yeah.
0: Okay. If you're not, I don't want to know about it. I'm just kidding.
1: I'm getting on a plane at 4:30, going to go out and meet my new granddaughter.
0: Oh, congrats. Hey. Tell us about that.
1: Yeah.
0: Proud grandpa.
2: Congrats.
1: Thank you.
0: What now? What do you got going on?
1: My fourth grandchild, and her name is Rory. She's about 6 months old now. I haven't been able to. She lives in Eugene, Oregon.
0: Oh, okay. So you haven't been able to see her?
1: I haven't been out yet. So I'm flying out this afternoon. Going to go spend the...
0: awesome.
1: Coming back Sunday. Yeah. I'm looking forward to it.
0: So Oregon, I've been to Oregon before, the eastern part of Oregon. Where is this town you're talking about?
1: Eugene is it's fairly much on the coast. It's western Oregon. It's not exactly on the coast, but 10 miles, 15 miles from the coast of
0: Okay. Tell me what airline you're flying, and then I'll tell you how you're getting there.
1: American.
0: Okay, you're flying American.
3: Or United?
1: Let me check. I'm pretty sure it's American, but let me look.
0: Pretty sure. You might want to find that out.
2: Yes, right. Pretty sure. Clarify that.
0: I'm pretty sure I'm on your flight.
1: United. I'm flying United. Sorry. I have my boarding passes, so I wasn't going to get. Yeah.
3: Steve told me he was going through Denver. I said, it's got to be United.
1: United.
0: Okay. Well, that's just what I was going to say. Yeah. If you're going United out west, you're going to stop in Denver.
3: Oh, yeah.
0: Ray, you've done it.
1: You just stole Tim's thunder, Fred.
0: That's all right. My thunder's been stolen many times.
2: If it's Salt Lake City, it's probably Delta.
0: Yeah.
2: If it's Denver, it's almost assuredly United. If it's Dallas, it's probably American, right?
1: Yeah, I'm going through Denver.
3: Yeah.
0: Yeah, American. Dallas is your last. It's the most western hub, right? For American. And Delta is Salt Lake City, and you said, and United is Denver. The three big, of course, you got Southwest, but if you're going to Eugene from Southwest, you're going to go to Bangor, Maine first.
1: Probably.
2: Exactly right. Seven stops.
1: I think Southwest was one of the choices we had. The money was negligibly different, and I just didn't want to fly that.
0: Southwest Airlines is cheaper. I mean, that's their selling point. But, man, you look at a lot of times where you got to – you got to go
2: jumping all over the country.
0: Yeah, you got to make three stops.
1: And
0: you know,
1: anymore, flying is changing. I mean, with all the different fees, it used to be you could bring a carry-on or one free bag. Yeah. It's just different every time.
0: You better check that.
1: Yeah.
0: That was a metaphor. I sound like a metaphor. Check that.
1: I know, right?
0: A double meaning. But anyway, all right. Well, safe travels.
1: And thank you.
0: I'm glad you're going to see your new grandbaby.
1: Yeah.
0: 6 months. All right, what's your first story?
1: Well, Uber is slashing about 3,000 jobs. It's about 10% of its staff because the robo-taxis are coming. The driverless taxis are coming, and Uber rides think they're going to be taking a hit because they're not doing the driverless thing.
0: Have you anybody here on this panel, pardon me, ridden a driverless automobile?
1: No,
0: you, Ray?
2: Hey, we were on the answer is no, but we were on the way to the Tampa airport, okay, just the other day, and somebody, it might have been Marlene, said, hey, look, and there's a vehicle, it's one of those Teslas, I think, right?
1: Uh-huh.
2: And there's nobody behind the wheel, and it's just going down the road. So I guess, Steve, that's the future. Right?
1: That's what they say. In fact, Tesla has a program. I'm reading this that it says Musk has said that the Cybercab will eventually be Tesla's largest volume vehicle, supplying a global network of robo-taxis and, listen to this, allowing individual owners to add or remove their vehicles from a Tesla-managed driverless ride-hailing fleet. So you can, if you're not using your car, you can let it out to be a taxi.
2: Make a little side hustle.
1: Pay you. Right.
0: So, okay. Exactly. The story, the original story, there's a whole host of things we could talk about right there. But the original story is that Uber, which is the largest
1: rideshare
0: service in the world. You also have Lyft, but Uber is the largest. And they're cutting their drivers by how many people?
1: By about 3,300.
0: So 3,300
1: well,
0: of their
1: employees. I don't know that that's 3,300 drivers. They do have offices and management and that kind of stuff.
0: But they're downsizing.
1: Yes.
0: And it's substantial. And the reason is because of these driverless driverless taxis that are cutting into their business.
1: Yeah. You could say this is AI, because without AI, you wouldn't be able to really do the driverless thing.
0: Okay. Call me backwards. I'm not getting in a car with no driver. Is that wrong? Should I? Ray, you going to get in a car with no driver?
2: I'm going to let you go first, Tim.
0: Or is it only going to take
2: Let me know how it goes.
0: Next thing, they'll have no pilots in a plane. Are you getting on an airplane with no pilots?
2: No.
0: Okay. Are you Fred?
3: No, sir.
0: Even if they tell you it's the same, everything's autopilot now, you're not getting on there?
3: You know, here's the thing, folks. Technology is absolutely wonderful.
0: Yeah.
2: Yeah.
3: But.
0: Till it doesn't work.
3: Technology.
2: Right.
3: I as part of my career, I saw the computer introduced. I go way back to Telex. Does anybody even remember what that is?
0: Telex, to remind me.
3: Telex, you had a keyboard, and it punched out a little ribbon of paper with puncture marks in it. All right? That's how old I am.
0: Okay.
3: All right. So computers, but you know, I've used computers, but computers break down.
2: Mm-hmm.
3: They do. You can't. There is no technology, and I don't care if it's Elon Musk or whoever it is, that they can say it's 100% proof non-failure. You cannot do that.
1: But what they can say, Fred, I think, is what they're going to say is that it's safer than you driving it.
0: Yeah, they are going to say that. They're going to say percentages show, yada yada yada. But
3: here's the problem. You mentioned airplanes.
0: That's why I said call me backwards, but I'm not doing it.
3: You mentioned airplanes.
0: Yeah.
3: Okay. It's fine if my computer breaks down and I'm sitting at my desk. All right?
0: Yes.
3: It's not fine if I'm an airplane and there are no pilots up there and something goes wrong.
0: Yeah.
3: Yeah.
0: Yeah, and they're trying to control it from the ground somewhere, and you're going...
1: So, Tim,
0: there's nobody even to come over the loudspeaker to tell you we're all in trouble.
1: Tim, you would never do it. Your kids, Wesley and Walker, they're going to have to think twice. Your grandkids, they're going to jump right in. They won't even have to think.
0: Well.
1: And on and on.
0: I guess I'm glad I'm 63 then, because listen, I understand what I'm saying is in 25 years is what you're saying, and that's. And I want to be morbid, but that's about life expectancy, best you can hope for in your mid. Anyway, the point is that I'm sorry, Ray and Fred.
2: I know.
0: And y'all are closer. Y'all are in the fourth quarter. I understand that.
2: Yeah. We're at the 2-minute warning. Yeah. What are you talking about?
0: Man, I don't think you're at the 2-minute warning. Y'all are just kicking off the fourth quarter, of life. But I don't know. I know that. When you get up. The jet gets up in the air, the autopilot takes over, right? I mean, it does, and everybody knows that. The pilots punch in the settings, and plane flies, and then...
2: Yeah.
0: So I know that already occurs, but I'm just saying that I'm not ready to get in a driverless car yet. Mm-hmm. It just sort of spooks me out. But, again, that's just me. I know that's the... that's the wave of the near future, and it's already here, in fact. But it is causing the Uber company to downsize, and I don't know what it'll eventually do to rideshare, like Lyft, like Uber. We'll see what happens to that business. All right, you're listening to Today's Issues on American Family Radio. Next story, Steve.
1: All right, the U.S. Department of Labor has released a list of the 13 fastest-growing and highest-paying career paths. So,
0: we're already too late for that,
1: it is.
0: All of us here.
1: It is.
0: But if you're going to, you're saying for young people looking for the
1: Yeah.
0: Job market, here's what they can make money
1: with. This is where you can go. This is the fastest growing and highest paying careers.
0: Okay, what are they?
1: Nurse practitioner.
0: Start with number 10 first.
1: I don't know if they got 10. The bottom of their list.
0: The bottom of the list. Who produced this list?
1: Department of Labor.
0: Okay, gotcha.
1: 13th would be a physical therapist. You're going to average about $102,000 a year. 12th, biochemists and biophysicists.
0: That's what I was.
1: Yeah. Industrial engineers. The top 10, medical scientists.
2: Good.
1: Except for epidemiologists for some reason.
3: Oh.
2: What?
1: Is that because of Fauci? I just saw that.
0: Oh, I don't know.
1: Medical scientists, except for epidemiologists, can expect to make $103,000 a year.
0: Starting probably, maybe, or who knows?
1: Yeah. I think this.
0: Starting out, I think.
1: National average salaries.
0: Okay.
1: Occupational therapists.
0: What is that?
1: Occupational therapist is someone who teaches you like how to work,
2: how to do a job.
1: Yeah, I guess.
0: Okay, like a teacher, maybe.
1: No, occupational therapy is a career. It's all by itself. It's like a. Look it up. I mean, Frank can give us a definition.
0: It's indescribable.
1: It's
0: this must be amazing stuff. Hey,
1: you're going to get $100,000 a year.
0: Fred, what is it? Hold on a second. We got to get a definition for an occupational therapist before we move on to the next highest paying entry job.
3: Okay, right. Occupational therapy is a health profession that helps people of all ages develop, recover, or improve the skills needed for daily living and working.
1: You know what? I really am in trouble here because my wife is a speech pathologist, which is
0: an occupational therapist.
1: Yes.
0: But that sounds almost like a physical therapist.
3: It's basically the same thing.
0: Okay. All right. Yeah. Well, anyway, move on.
1: All right. Computer and information manager next, then up the list.
0: Tell me when you get to the top three.
1: Please. Okay. Health specialist, teachers, information security analyst, physician's assistant, and then computer and information research scientist, the top three. Medical and health services manager, you can expect to these aren't by number. Well, $123,000 a year. Data scientists, and then top is nurse practitioner, at least the first on this list. But the list isn't by...
0: How much does a nurse practitioner make average?
1: $132 a year. Now, $132,000 a year.
3: Yeah.
1: Nurse practitioner is they're next to a doctor. I mean, they've they can prescribe. They have to be under a doctor's supervision, but it's not a nurse. It's not a practice nurse.
0: They do everything but what the doctor can do.
1: Right. You'll see a nurse practitioner if you go to your GP Right. Yeah. Oh, by the way.
0: Yeah.
1: If you want to make some good money, even more money.
2: now we're talking.
1: You can be a general manager at a Buc-ee's and make up to $225,000 a year.
0: Ain't worth it.
2: You get free brisket
1: That's right.
0: I love going into Buc-ee's, but way would I want to be the manager of that place.
2: You got to pay me more than that.
0: How much do they make? $225,000
1: Between $175,000 and $225,000 a year to manage for the general manager.
2: Oh man,
0: of an individual Buc-ee's store.
3: Yeah.
0: Is what you're saying.
1: Yeah, per store. If you want a food service manager, makes between $150,000 and $170,000.
0: I will say this. Most people who go into Buc-ee's are happy.
1: Yeah.
3: Oh, yeah.
0: So that is a positive, you know. And it's hard to mess up a brisket sandwich.
1: Yeah.
2: No.
0: So that's a positive.
2: It's very good stuff.
0: Yeah, so, I mean, and that is good money right there. You start out between $175,000 and $225,000.
3: They also have the cleanest washrooms in town.
2: That's right.
0: Yeah,
3: man.
0: So anyway, but back to the reason. So a nurse practitioner is listed number one among jobs today in America that you can start out making really good money.
3: Yeah.
1: Well, yeah, I think they list them in this kind of order because it's also the fastest growing. The 13th kind of order because it's also the fastest growing. The 13th fastest growing in high-paying career paths, nurse practitioner is up the top there. It does

0: quarter.
1: That's exactly right. Look, I don't, Tim. I don't know where we are
2: right
1: in the fourth quarter, but the ref just came over and told me I'm out of timeouts. I can't stop the clock.
2: I want to stop the clock. That. You can't stop the clock, my friend. You got to see a nurse practitioner.
1: That's exactly right.
2: So you know what I always got a I found interesting about the nurse practitioners, and the same way when I go to the dental office, you know, to get your teeth worked on, it's the person right under the dentist or the person right under the doctor, which is the nurse practitioner, I guess, who does really the vast majority of the work, except for like surgeons and things like that. But the doctor comes in to give his or her top level expertise on the condition or whatever. But the actual, you go to the dentist office, the dentist comes in last to make sure the dental assistant did her job, basically.
3: That's basically right.
2: Yeah, that's the way it works.
3: Yes.
2: So why wouldn't you want, if you're a nurse practitioner or you're a dental assistant, why wouldn't you want to go on and take that next step, except that it costs so much to go to school?
3: That's right.
2: To get there. A lot of the folks in that occupation don't want the responsibility of owning the practice.
3: That's
2: either.
3: Right. And all the liability, insurance, and
2: all that goes into. They just want to go and do their job and not have that responsibility. To each his own.
3: Yeah.
2: All right. Next story. By the way, let me tell folks you're listening to Today's Issues. We're here every Monday through Thursday. Tomorrow we got Trivia Friday coming up. JJ and Ed going to be here tomorrow. So JJ and Ed and yours truly will have the trivia show tomorrow, as we do every Friday. All right, next story, Steve.
1: If you are someone who collects coins, there's a new coin out from the U.S. Mint. It has Donald Trump on the face of the coin. The back of the coin is the standard dollar. It is not gold, but it looks gold. There is an actual 24-karat Trump gold coin that the Commission of Fine Arts approved, and you can get those. Those are much more expensive. But, yeah, you can now pick up the dollar.
2: Where do you get this? Is this like a collector's item, or is this like a...
1: It is legal tender. You can spend it.
2: Okay, so you're saying that the U.S. Printing and Engraving Service has now made a coin dollar
3: mm-hmm.
2: with President Trump's image on it.
1: That's correct.
2: Right? And they just announced this, and it's going to be, so how do you, if you want to get one of these, how can you get one of these? Do you know?
1: Well, you have to buy it from the U.S. Mint, I think, at this point.
2: Because it's not going to be in mass circulation. There's only a limited number, right?
1: They have made, the government is selling the coin in collector's bundles of 25 or 100 per bag. And it ranges from $61 to $154, I guess, per bag. Each coin is priced at a markup of more than 50% above the actual value. So it's going to be...
2: I got you.
1: You're going to pay at least $1.50 for the dollar coin.
2: Does it say how many they're going to produce total?
1: Because
2: if it's a limited edition, it has to have a cap.
1: I'm sure it is, and I didn't ask that.
2: That's okay if you don't see the number flash up, but...
3: I understand the demand is huge.
2: Oh, you can.
1: Yeah, like standing in line for them.
2: Do what now? So. Also, is there a? There's talk of a $250 bill that
1: has been proposed.
2: There's not a $250 bill now, right, in circulation.
1: There is not.
2: Okay.
1: There is not. But I did see a picture of Scott Bessent, the Treasury Secretary, holding up a mock-up of one. So it's a real proposal for a $250 bill, of course, this being the 250th anniversary of the America, and it would feature Donald Trump, but it is not yet actual U.S. currency.
2: By the way, did you know, Ray, that they're not making the printing, what do you call it, printing and engravement? Is that what you call the
1: mint, isn't it?
2: The mint?
4: Yeah.
2: Do you know they're not making the pennies anymore?
4: I heard that.
2: Yep.
4: That's right.
2: Because it costs more to make a penny than a penny's worth.
3: Yeah, it's about 3 or 4 pennies to make a penny.
2: So they quit making them.
3: Mm-hmm.
2: Now, they're not going to take them out of circulation. You can't really do that. But the U.S. government's not printing. And I guess nickel's next on the chopping block.
3: Probably.
2: coming up.
3: Mm-hmm.
2: Not too, probably not too.

0: Well, they'll quit making nickels. If a nickel costs more to make than it, you know what I'm saying, to make that nickel than it costs, than the value of the nickel itself.
1: So the U.S. Mint has minted 9 million of the 2026 dollar Trump dollar coins so far.
0: Huh. That's not more than I thought would be made, if it's going
1: to
0: be...
1: All minted in Philadelphia.
0: Okay.
2: But don't expect to get one in change at McDonald's, right? Because, it's just not, that's just not going to happen, right?
1: 250,000 of those have a special July 4th privy mark, which would make them much more scarce and more valuable. So this is with collectors in mind.
0: That would maybe just commemorate the 250th anniversary of our country.
1: Right. Yeah, but it's a way to set it apart.
0: What kind of picture did they use of Trump? Is it the mugshot or is it the smiling Trump?
1: It's the mugshot Trump.
2: It's the mugshot, yeah.
1: Yeah. Well, I mean, he's not exactly looking angry, but he's
2: right. Stern. He looks stern.
0: Yeah. Kind of neutral. Not smiling, not frowning.
1: Yeah.
0: Kind of halfway.
1: Then there's the there's another one, the fight coin. I don't know if that's real or not. I don't think it is, but there is. I have a picture of a commemorative.
2: That's more like a commemorative.
1: A commemorative coin, right?
2: Yeah.
0: A fight coin.
1: An early design would have honored Trump's response to the assassination attempt in Butler, Pennsylvania, by showing him raising his fist with the words "fight, fight, fight." However, in order to avoid outrage from lawmakers, Treasury decided to replace the back of the coin with a presidential seal showing an eagle and arrows clutching an olive branch. So that was a proposal with the fight, fight, fight. Democrats would have none of it.
0: I got you. We got 1 minute left. Anything to talk about?
1: I can tell you that.
0: I got something if you don't.
1: No, go ahead.
0: All right. So tomorrow, Saturday is the big first day of college football across America for the new season. Of course, games start tonight and tomorrow night and so forth. But so the Ball State Cardinals are traveling to Columbus, Ohio to take on number one Ohio State. And Ball State is bringing with them their quarterback. And get this, his name is Keldrick Luster. And he is 5'10", 250 pounds.
1: Woo!
0: That is a human bowling ball, my friend.
2: He's a bowling ball, right?
0: Huh? That is. Listen, I'm not saying the guy's fat. He's
1: what's
0: probably,
1: his name?
0: Huh?
1: What's his
2: Keldrick
1: name?
2: Something Luster.
0: Keldrick. His last name is Luster. Luster. But
2: how much is Ohio State favored by in that game?
0: Probably 40.
2: It's got to be enormous.
0: But I'm gonna tell you something. If Keldrick is 5'10", 250, I don't care if you are Ohio State, you're not going to want to tackle that dude.
1: Oh, indeed.
2: That's right. Don't let him get started.
0: Somebody else tackle him. Yeah. I'll hit him at the ankles. But I'm not taking on the midsection.
2: No.
0: No, this guy, Kentucky Wildcats about 20 years ago had a guy that was like 5'11", 270 or something like Lorenzen or whatever his name. Anyway,
1: I'm looking at pictures of this dude, and yeah, he does. He looks pretty beefy. I mean, he doesn't look.
0: 5'10", 250 is a fullback, not a quarterback. So I'm looking forward to watching him make a collision with an Ohio State linebacker who does not want to collide with him. We'll be back tomorrow. See you.
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5: While in the emergency room with my wife, as she was struggling with the COVID-19 virus herself, and I looked at her, I said, "Are you scared?" And she said, "A little bit, but I've been through worse."
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5: And then, as her fever was approaching almost 103, she started singing In Christ Alone. I place my trust and find my glory in the power of the cross. And that's how she has anchored herself in the certainty of Christ through her huge medical journey that has included 80 surgeries, both of her legs amputated, 100 doctors have treated her, 12 hospitals, and now the COVID-19 virus. And so when we live with those kinds of uncertainties, anchoring ourselves in Christ alone, that's the only place we can run to where there is certainty.
6: To read this article and more, visit afa.net/the stand.
7: 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Rick Green here with David and Tim Barton. And guys, we got a boatload of questions and some interesting ones, some things I know nothing about. So this first one, I'm definitely looking forward to learning from you guys. And I know y'all have written the American story and you've gone back, not just to Founding Fathers history, but way back before that. And to the things that really were planted in this country long before the founding in 1776. Anyway, I know we're going to get some interesting responses here. So first question is from Michelle. She said, "I have a question about the Seneca tribe leader giving George Washington the name of, I'm going to do my best here, guys, Conotocarius, which means apparently town destroyer, because of Washington giving the order of taking out 40, here I go again, Haudenosaunee villages during the Revolutionary War. My Marxist 40-year-old son insists that Washington was a mass murderer. It is hard to find information on this unless it's from a leftist organization like PBS, which I don't trust. Mount Vernon website states that this nickname was given to Washington's great-grandfather, but my son insists that it also applied to Washington because of his murderous acts in the Revolutionary War. I did a search on your website and was unable to find anything on this. Can you clarify? Thank you, Michelle." Well, Michelle, I'm going to be really quiet for however long this takes because I have never even heard of that nickname or those villages. David, Tim, anything sound familiar there?
8: Well, they're referring to something that a lot of progressives like to bring up, and that's how unjust the American colonists were and the American leaders, George Washington, were to Indian tribes, etc. So that's the tone of it behind this, another blemish on the Founding Fathers and the founding of America.
9: Well, and I would say, you know, broader picture, not knowing all the details, knowing some details about this, of Washington being accused of genocide, it's in many ways similar to like when Columbus gets accused of genocide. They're like, you know, he came and killed all the natives. And you go, wait a second. Tell me about the Taino tribe, right? Let's dig a little deeper on this. And what you discover is, no, Columbus did not do mass genocide on all the natives. There were some tribes he got along incredibly well with. The Taino tribe, he actually spoke highly of them. I think actually even adopted. I'm probably totally butchering this. So don't, anybody listening, don't document and be like, well, Tim said it must be. No, there's probably, I need to go back and even actually reread the research we did initially. But it seems like on some level he adopted one of these tribe members, something like that. I'm a little murky in the details. But the bottom line is, people look at some of the tribes Columbus went to war with, and they're like, see, he committed genocide. And what I would point out is Columbus actually didn't start really any of these wars, Columbus responded after he'd been attacked. And certainly, if you look at like the Caribes tribe, yes, Columbus went on the war path after they had attacked, killed, and eaten some of his men. He responded, and I say that adding the context that when people look back historically, they don't know the whole story. It's not that Columbus didn't do bad things. That's not what I'm arguing at all. I am pointing out that you're being incredibly dishonest if you don't tell the whole story and you pretend like Columbus was this racist genocidal maniac, which is the way he's often portrayed today. That's not true. That's a similar portrayal that's being applied to most of the white individuals from early America, these monstrous genocidal racist maniacs. And frankly, it's a gross misrepresentation of who they were, even though some truth might be there that, yeah, there was no doubt. George Washington, in his time in the military, definitely fought against some natives. Now, he actually fought with natives on times too. He definitely wiped out some villages, but he was not this racist genocidal maniac. And so to me, like already the prevailing context, when you know that George Washington is overall a honorable person, it's not that an honorable person couldn't do something dishonorable at a time, but when you are framing that as representative of the entirety of his character, it's a gross misrepresentation. But also when you recognize that we live in an era that the prevailing ideology is a Marxist ideology of the oppressed and the oppressors, and when you automatically put the native peoples into the oppressed category and you put white people into the oppressor category, and that's the way that we are framing the teaching of history, that is why they arrive at these conclusions that Washington is this genocidal maniac who went on the war path and killed all these natives and destroyed their villages. So I would already say, like, the context, even before we've gotten into the details of the story, the context is important to recognize this is coming from the Marxist ideology that the natives are the oppressed, Washington is the oppressor, therefore the natives are the victims who did nothing wrong, and Washington is the victimizer who only did wrong. That's obviously incorrect historically, but that is the portrayal that this professor or academia in general will often paint of Washington and the founding fathers.
8: Yeah, Tim, you've set the boundaries on this thing really, really well. That is a complete proper tone. And so here's some of the details that fit within the boundary of what you just laid out. They're talking about the Iroquois Confederacy and Washington, the Iroquois Confederacy. And just to show you some of the complication that goes on with this about Washington attacking the Indians, et cetera, the Iroquois Confederacy is one that so many people point to. Progressives love to point to them. Hey, this is where the founding fathers got their idea for the U.S. Constitution. They copied the Iroquois Confederacy because that's where the nonsense, but nonetheless, they love the Iroquois Confederacy. They failed to point out that the Iroquois Confederacy was made up of six separate tribes. When the American Revolution started, four of the tribes went with the British, two of the tribes went with the Americans. So now the Iroquois Confederacy is even fighting itself. Some of the allies in that confederacy of those six tribes are now turned against each other. So are you going to say that the tribes, the American-leaning tribes that fought the British-leaning tribes who were committing atrocities because they went after their former brethren, their former allies? I mean, that's already part of the complication of this story right there.
9: Which, by the way, Dad, for those listening, this is another good point in this context, that if you look up Jim Elliot and the Praying Indians.
8: Jim Elliot is that missionary. You mean John Elliot?
9: Oh, you said, I do mean John Elliot. All yes. Right. Yes. Not Into the Spear or Point of the Spear, whatever it's called. No, not that one. John, I knew it was an Elliot. It was a J. Elliot. John Elliot is exactly what I was talking about. The Elliot Bible. Anyway, there were natives that converted to Christianity under the ministry of John Elliot. And they fought wars against other natives, not because they were going to pick fights now in the name of Christianity. No, other natives were attacking them because of their changed beliefs. They were no longer identifying them as part of their tribe anymore. And so this is something that, as you look back historically, and by the way, I'm using John Elliot because it's a super easy example that you can look up, and hopefully you won't have a hard time finding the information. If you're using some kind of AI bot, whether it be Grok or ChatGPT, whatever else, that if you have some search engine, hopefully it doesn't give you all the woke take of this. But if you look, you will discover, not just in this encounter, or Dad, even the one you're talking about with the Iroquois Confederacy, that for the history of America, native tribes fought other native tribes. Like that was the normal, that was the common, long before Columbus even sets foot on any of the land that would maybe be considered North America when he discovers any of that or those islands, before he even sails west across the ocean, it's estimated by historians that between 20 to 40% of other native tribes were slaves to native tribes. So 20 to 40% of slave population in North America were native slaves because they had been captured in war. This is not an unusual thing, but again, when the ideology is under Marxism that all natives are oppressed people, therefore the only option for the bad guys have to be the other individuals involved in this, which in this case would be some of the white soldiers or the European soldiers. They have to be the bad guys, not recognizing there can be nuance. There actually could be some natives that were fighting on one side, some fighting on the other. That seems very odd in the context of the Marxist paradigm, because the natives are the oppressed ones. How could they fight on both sides? And Dad, to your point, this is why it's so skewed when people want to make it so simplistic in this Marxist paradigm that all the natives were oppressed. It contradicts the reality of history and what happened, but this is the way it's portrayed. So to your point, this is not just a unique time when you have the Iroquois fighting the Iroquois in this Confederacy, or the kind of the dissolution of the Confederacy at this point. This is something that is absolutely historically common in the native tribes, by the way, not just native tribes. Like, this is what people did. People groups fought other people groups for the history of the world. That's quite normal in human and world history. But again, it's a misrepresentation, this academic portrayal of what actually happened.
8: What happens here is the Iroquois is already divided between the British and the Americans. They're taking side. They're split on themselves. Now, the account starts when George Washington, he writes about this himself. His meeting where he received this name, the town destroyer, was given to him by the Seneca half-chief. And Seneca was one of the larger of the six tribes in the Iroquois Confederacy. And this happened during the movie. Anybody that's seen the movie Young Washington, this is part of what happens there. So Young Washington, he's 21 years old. He's now been sent by Governor Dinwiddie of Virginia out to try to negotiate and see what's happening with the French and the Indians and whatnot. And he goes on a peace mission. And on the way, this Seneca chief meets with him. Seneca chief knows him as the grandson of and Washington's great-grandfather had been called the town destroyer because, and Tim, as you pointed out, a bunch of the tribes back then were attacking other tribes. They were attacking everybody that's not of their tribe, including colonists. And so Washington, Colonel John Washington, was part of a group that went out. And yes, it was Colonel John Washington. That's his great-grandfather. So Colonel John Washington, the great-grandfather.
9: I'm glad, because you tripped me up. I heard Colonel John, and I was like, his name is George, Dad. I don't know.
8: Right.
9: Who have you been studying recently? It's George Washington. But okay, no, so Grandpa is John.
8: Yeah.
9: Okay, you tripped me up for a second, but I'm with you now.
8: Actually, the great-grandpa was John. So he goes out in the 1670s with forces and eliminates those tribes that were killing all the others, including the other tribes, not just the colonists, but the tribes. And so at that time, they gave him the name Town Destroyer, meaning he was a great warrior, he was a great fighter. So Washington is on his way out to the Pittsburgh area where the French and Indian War is going to happen with him. And again, the movie Young Washington, if you haven't seen it, it's a really good movie to see, and it really sets a tone on this. But on the way, he met with this Seneca chief, and the Seneca chief called him Town Destroyer and gave him the same name that his great-grandfather had. And that was considered the title of a war leader, saying, hey, you are a formidable warrior. Because remember, for the Indians, it's a virtue to be a great warrior and a great killer of enemies. So that's not a slur. That is a war title. They're recognizing him as a great warrior. That's part of their culture, part of what they did. So as this thing goes on, and we get into the American Revolution now, I'm jumping ahead 20 years. So that's where Washington gets the name. Now let's jump into the American Revolution. The Iroquois, six tribes have split. Four have gone to the British, two have gone to the Americans. And now the British and the Americans are fighting each other, which means that the Americans and two of the Iroquois tribes are fighting the British and four of the Iroquois tribes. And by the way, just to be real clear about this, that Washington wasn't hated by the Indians, nor did he hate the Indians, it is remarkable how many native tribes sided with Washington and fought side by side with him in the war against other tribes. The Oneida tribe, that's part of the Iroquois Confederacy. The Oneida and the Tuscarora were two of the tribes in the Iroquois Confederacy that went with Washington. And the Oneida were probably Washington said they were the strongest Indian allies we had. Now, I think the Stockbridge Indians are maybe the second strongest or right up there with the Oneida. But they were the scouts. They provided troops. They gave him intelligence throughout the war. The Tuscarora did the same thing. They're united with the Oneida because of the Iroquois Confederacy. The Stockbridge Indians had an entire regiment of Stockbridge Indians that fought throughout the war. They were at Lexington and Concord. So you have the Stockbridge Indians fighting with the colonists against the British, Lexington and Concord, the Catawba Indians out of South Carolina, the Delaware Indians out of Pennsylvania, the Passamaquoddy. There's the Penobscot. There's so many Indian tribes that sided with Washington and fought. So already this notion that Washington hates the Indians and he's slaughtering the Indians. What do you do with all those Indian allied tribes that fought during the war? So what happens, the British and their allies, including the Iroquois, the four tribes of Iroquois, they did a bunch of slaughters. For example, what's called the Oranski, after the Battle of Oranski, the Seneca warriors, which is part of the Iroquois Confederacy, took the surviving patriots that survived the battle and clubbed them to death after the battle was over. They just simply executed them. If you go to the Wyoming Valley Massacre in July of 1788, again, the Iroquois Confederacy tribes, along with British loyalists, they attacked a Quaker settlement. Quakers are pacifists who don't fight. They attacked a Quaker settlement, killed and scalped 227 civilians, and these are noncombatants. They took 30 to 40 prisoners live and tortured them to death to see what tortures they could inflict before they died. You have the German Flats Raid in September 1778. Again, the Iroquois allied with the British attacked and destroyed barns and houses and mills, civilian settings. The Cherry Valley Massacre later in 1778. Again, the Iroquois tribes with the British, they scalped 32 civilians. Most of them were women and children. They took 80 captives and they executed 16 soldiers. So this is what is going on. And Washington issues an order to General Sullivan in 1779. He says, okay, you destroy those villages of those tribes that are taking out all these civilians. You wipe them out. And that's exactly what Sullivan did. He took those forces out of the war. He did not attack Indian villages per se. He attacked enemy villages who were slaughtering civilians. And that's where Washington drew the line. So when you look at that question, that's the background to it. That's what's happened. There's no question there was a slaughter that went on of those Indian villages. And the same way those Indian villages slaughtered all the colonists and others, they went into those tribes and essentially neutralized them for the rest of the war. And that's what that battle of 1779, or that campaign of 1779 with General Sullivan at the direction of George Washington, it happened after all those unprovoked slaughters of civilians. That's what got Washington involved. So there's a whole lot more to the story than what that professor gave. He's looking to make Washington look bad. And Tim, as you set up so well at the beginning, this is that Marxist narrative of one side is innocent, the other side is guilty. You have to have the two fighting each other to create the tension and friction they want. And that's just not the story of George Washington. That's why he was so highly respected by so many tribes who fought with him and under his leadership, who did not commit the atrocities the British tribes did. Washington restrained that from that behavior. So there's a lot of good things to say about Washington and those battles.
7: Man, so much, a wealth of information there, guys. But I got to be honest, the thing that stands out most to me is, wait, there's a Colonel John Washington? I mean, I'm kind of like you, Tim. It's like, wait, didn't you mean to say George? I just had no idea that he had ancestors that were also even in the military or, you know, even known for any of that kind of stuff. That's brand new information for sure. Let's take a quick break. We'll be right back. We've got more questions from the audience. 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
10: 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I'm going to let you know about a new resource that should be a tool in your toolbox. This is the reprint of Thomas Jefferson's original draft of the Declaration of Independence. Now, there's lots of reasons it would be cool to own a reprint like this, but one of the things that I want to highlight is not only is this a reprint that is in Thomas Jefferson's own hand in cursive, it shows some of his edits along the way, which is really fun, but it also shows what Thomas Jefferson thought was the most significant grievance in the original draft. It's the longest grievance. It's the last grievance. It was a grievance against the slave trade, arguing actually also against slavery and arguing for the humanity of all that were enslaved. Thomas Jefferson thought that was the most important. Now,
9: It didn't make it in the final draft, and we will explain why in the resource packet you get when you order one of these copies. But friends, this is something that you want in your collection. 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
7: 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Thanks for staying with us on this Foundations of Freedom Thursday. Next question. We don't usually allow people from California to ask questions, but I'm kidding. It's a Texas thing.
9: Oh, come on, Rick.
7: Actually, his name is Rick, actually, so that's why I had to throw something in there. Someone named Rick from Monterey, California, said, "Dear Wall Builders, if there was such a great influence by Christian founding fathers, why didn't they recognize the Bible in founding documents, especially the Constitution? It sure would have made our life easier to have recognized the Bible in our Constitution in some way." All right, guys, so it doesn't say the Bible or the Holy Bible. Those words aren't in the Constitution. But would you say that there's some biblical influence on the Constitution or any evidence of that? Boy, was that not a setup question? Anybody that knows us on Wall Builders knows that was a softball question.
8: Well, part of it I'm going to do as part of the federalism thing, because the Constitution is a governing document for the Union of the United States, but it's not the governing document per se for each of the states back then. They all had state constitutions. And it was the state constitutions that determined who you would send to Congress. The federal constitution says, hey, you can send X number of people to Congress, and this is their requirements, be 25 years old, et cetera, be a citizen. But the states said, well, that's fine, but here's what we're going to have from our state go to the federal Congress. And so this is where it becomes important to go back and look at the state constitutions and the relationship they had with the federal government and see what the state constitution stipulated within those state constitutions for people that they sent to represent them at the federal government. Because if you can send the right kind of, I mean, we know this today. If all the 50 states would send the right kind of people to the federal government, we wouldn't be having any of the problems we're having right now. That all comes from the people that we have sent to the federal government out of the states. So their end was, hey, we're gonna fix this or try to fix this as a state end. We're gonna tell you exactly who we want going. And that's why if you look at the constitutions, I'll just take the Pennsylvania Constitution. Their first constitution says for their members, each member before he takes his seat shall make and subscribe the following declaration. Quote, I do believe in one God, the creator and governor of the universe, the rewarder of the good, the punisher of the wicked, and I acknowledge the scriptures, the Old and New Testament, to be given by divine inspiration. Now, if that's who Pennsylvania is going to place into government, I don't really have to worry about the content that's in the Constitution, because we have just solidified it by saying the people that are going there are going to, this is what they believe. Otherwise, they wouldn't be going to Congress.
9: Hey, Dad, along those lines, one of the additional connecting points, as you're saying, the state constitutions give a lot of clarity of what they were thinking at the time. And why didn't that wording make it into the Constitution? Well, let me throw out some other ideas. Do you know what other wording didn't make it in the Constitution? That we hold these truths to be self-evident, that all men are created equal, that they're endowed by their creator with certain inalienable rights, and among these are life, liberty, the pursuit of happiness. Why didn't that make it in the Constitution? Because that's not the point of what the Constitution was. The Declaration was the vision and mission statement. The Constitution was the way the federal government was going to operate, but by the way, not the way that state government was going to operate, because states were in charge of how their state governments would operate, which is why in the states, they actually had explicit parameters regarding who could hold office, including that in most of these states, you had to be a Protestant to hold office. You had to have a profession of faith. You had to have a belief in God, Jesus, the Bible, etc. That's literally in their state constitutions. When we separate from Great Britain, I think it was 11 of the 13 states that actually have some profession of faith in their state constitution. When you go forward and you get to the constitution, when the constitution is actually ratified, of the states that ratified the constitution, it was either 6 or 7 states that still had a profession of faith in God and Jesus, in kind of Christian ideology, Protestant confessions, to hold office. And again, that's not in the federal constitution. And part of the reason why is even at the time of the constitution, there were state established religions, but they didn't want there to be a federal religion. They wanted there to be autonomy and independence in the states, that if you live in a state and your state says, hey, we're Congregationalist, you have the right to do that as a state. If your state said, well, we're Presbyterian or we're Baptist or we're Anglican, you had the right to do that as a state. And the Constitution did not void that. But what they were very specific on is, we are not going to put anything in here that might sway something in a way that would prevent people from being able to coalesce and join under the Union. So they're not removing religious content. They're just not advocating that this is what specifically the federal government is going to endorse, whether it be Baptists, Presbyterians, Anglicans, Catholics, Congregationalists, whatever else. But also worth noting is what's also well documented. Where do the founding fathers come up with the ideas that go in the Constitution? Who were the influences on the founding fathers as they're doing this? And we've talked about this a lot. The primary influence on the founding fathers, the thing most quoted in their political writings, was the Bible, and it wasn't even close. So this idea that the founding fathers, who were the most influenced by their Bible, who some of them helped establish state denominations or promoted state denominations, or in their constitutions, they're actually writing conditions of holding office. You have to be a profession of Christianity, a Protestant to hold office. The idea that those guys wanted an entirely secular government, it's not logical, except when you understand the separation of federalism and jurisdictions and what the limited role the federal government was supposed to play. Then it offers clarity of why they were so religious on the state level and didn't enforce that on the federal level, because they understood how federalism actually works, because they're the ones that wrote that in the Constitution.
8: You know, one of the early legal writers and historians looking back on this early on, just years after the Constitution, said the framers did not place Christianity beneath nor over their political institutions. It was rather the atmosphere which they breathed who administered it. It was to be the source of their inspiration, who sought to make them available for human advantage. These institutions and laws were to be the instruments of Christian men for the good of the whole human family. That's the way they did it. And I'll point out that it was not until 1961 that a radical Supreme Court said, oh, the founding fathers had it wrong on all this religion and government stuff. That's unconstitutional. It was in 1961 when they struck down founding father language back in the state constitutions. What gave them the authority to tell the founding fathers they were unconstitutional? That's how crazy this is. This is the result of judicial activism in the 1960s.
7: 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It's Good News Friday. 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
2: 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People loved by the Father. People for whom Jesus died.
0: We have to stand on God's truth.
3: 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We are already defined. We are known before the foundations of the world.
0: In His Image is a life-changing film that has helped people break free from the grip of evil. 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
7: American Family News, I'm Robert Thornton. The jury weighing Lindsey Clancy's fate was excused for the day without reaching a verdict and is set to return tomorrow to continue deliberations. The panel of 9 women and 3 men has twice reported it was deadlocked, and the judge has repeatedly urged jurors to keep working toward a verdict. Earlier in the day, the defense unsuccessfully sought to remove a juror after the jury foreman reported one member was refusing to follow the court's instructions on reasonable doubt. The Trump administration is again asking the Supreme Court to allow it to move ahead with restrictions on mail ballots before the midterm elections in November. The appeal comes after a federal judge in Boston gave a new decision blocking President Donald Trump's executive order for now. The justices have previously allowed the president's plan to move ahead. Federal charges have been filed against an ICE officer accused of shooting a Venezuelan national during an immigration crackdown in Minnesota earlier this year. Fox's Jeff Manasso has more.
8: Fox News confirms that federal prosecutors have charged an ICE officer with making false statements to the FBI about the events leading up to a shooting and injury of an illegal immigrant Venezuelan national during Operation Metro Surge in January. The officer, Christian Castro, initially claimed the shooting was self-defense. The federal charges follow Castro's release from jail last week after Texas's governor refused to sign an extradition warrant to hand him over to Minnesota prosecutors, where the officer faces state charges. A federal civil rights investigation into the incident is also ongoing. Jeff Manasso, Fox News.
7: 3 police officers were injured yesterday after a shooter opened fire in downtown Minneapolis. It is not clear how the suspect died, but Superintendent of the Minnesota Bureau of Criminal Apprehension, Drew Evans, told reporters he believes he died of a gunshot wound.
9: We believe that he died in an exchange of gunfire with the Minneapolis police officers.
7: Authorities said they were familiar with the suspect ahead of the shooting. 2 other people were killed in the incident. Minneapolis Interim Police Chief Bill Peterson said he believes the officers will make a full recovery. The U.S. Forest Service is closing 23 research stations in more than a dozen states as part of an organizational overhaul under President Trump that is intended to trim costs and concentrate the agency's resources in western states. The Forest Service said work being done at the research stations will continue at other sites. Vice President J.D. Vance is laying the blame for some of the rising tide of anti-Semitism in the U.S. on Muslim immigrants, although he did not specify them by name. AFN Steve Jordahl reports.
10: J.D. Vance spoke to the Republican Jewish Coalition this week in an off-the-record interview with Chairman Norm Coleman and said he needed to talk about the elephant in the room.
11: It's very uncomfortable, but we have to talk about immigration because some of the anti-Semitism that we see rising in the United States of America is actually coming from people who are bringing ancient ethnic hatreds in the United States.
10: He says he put his staff to work looking into the theory. In fact, he says he took some heat from the press because of it.
11: Compare, let's say, a white American in 2025 compared to a white American in 1985. And how much more anti-Semitic or less anti-Semitic are people across that 40-year period?
10: According to the Anti-Defamation League, anti-Semitism fell from the 60s through the 90s, but saw a significant uptick between 2019 and 2022, rising by about 9 points, the number of Americans holding high anti-Semitic attitudes.
11: And what you see is the worst anti-Semitism grows up when you allow the importation of large groups of people who bring their ethnic rivalries to the United States.
10: Vance says he has a policy recommendation.
11: If you want to bring your ethnic hatreds anywhere, don't come to the United States of America if you're not welcome.
10: I'm Steve Jordahl.
7: Major Hurricane Lowell in the Pacific is being watched as the Hawaiian Islands could be affected. The National Hurricane Center says the storm is forecast to turn to the north over the weekend and could affect the westernmost island sometime Monday. That's a wrap on news for this hour. We invite you to see more news at afn.net, and we appreciate your listening. I'm Robert Thornton.
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0: worry about anything, but in everything by prayer and petition, with thanksgiving, let your requests be made known to God, and the peace of God, which passes all understanding, shall keep your hearts and minds through Christ Jesus. Philippians chapter 4, verses 6 and 7. Thanks for listening today. This is the Hour of Intercession. I'm Pastor Joseph Parker. We invite you to look with us to begin with in the Word of God in the book of Psalms, Psalm 23. The Lord is my shepherd, I shall not want. He makes me to lie down in green pastures. He leads me beside the still waters. He restores my soul. He leads me in the paths of righteousness for his name's sake. Yea, though I walk through the valley of the shadow of death, I will fear no evil, for you are with me. Your rod and your staff, they comfort me. You prepare a table before me in the presence of my enemies. You anoint my head with oil. My cup runs over. Surely goodness and mercy shall follow me all the days of my life, and I will dwell in the house of the Lord forever. Then looking at Psalm 27, beginning at verse 1. The Lord is my light and my salvation. Whom shall I fear? The Lord is the strength of my life. Of whom shall I be afraid? When the wicked came against me to eat up my flesh, my enemies and foes, they stumbled and fell. Though an army may encamp against me, my heart shall not fear. Though war may rise against me, in this I will be confident. One thing I've desired of the Lord, that will I seek, that I may dwell in the house of the Lord all the days of my life, to behold the beauty of the Lord and to inquire in his temple. For in the time of trouble he shall hide me in his pavilion, in the secret place of his tabernacle he shall hide me. He shall set me high upon a rock. And now my head shall be lifted up above my enemies all around me. Therefore I will offer sacrifices of joy in his tabernacle. I will sing, yes, I will sing praises to the Lord. Hear, O Lord, when I cry with my voice. Have mercy also upon me and answer me. When you said, seek my face, my heart said to you, your face, Lord, I will seek. Do not hide your face from me. Do not turn your servant away in anger. You have been my help. Do not leave me nor forsake me, O God of my salvation. When my father and my mother forsake me, then the Lord will take care of me. Teach me your way, O Lord, and lead me in a smooth path because of my enemies. Do not deliver me to the will of my adversaries, for false witnesses have risen against me and such as breathe out violence. I would have lost heart unless I had believed that I would see the goodness of the Lord in the land of the living. Wait on the Lord. Be of good courage, and he shall strengthen your heart. Wait, I say, on the Lord. And then Psalm 42. As the deer pants for the water brooks, so pants my soul for you, O God. My soul thirsts for God, for the living God. When shall I come and appear before God? My tears have been my food day and night, while they continually say to me, where is your God? When I remember these things, I pour out my soul within me. For I used to go with the multitude. I went with them to the house of God with the voice of joy and praise, with a multitude that kept a pilgrim feast. Why are you cast down, O my soul? And why are you disquieted within me? Hope in God, for I shall yet praise him for the help of his countenance. O my God, my soul is cast down within me. Therefore, I will remember you from the land of the Jordan, from the heights of Hermon, from the hill Mizar. Deep calls unto deep at the noise of your waterfalls. All your waves and billows have gone over me. The Lord will command his loving kindness in the daytime, and in the night his song shall be with me, a prayer to the God of my life. I will say to God, my rock, why have you forgotten me? Why do I go mourning because of the oppression of the enemy? As with a breaking of my bones, my enemies reproach me, while they say to me all day long, where is your God? Why are you cast down, O my soul? And why are you disquieted within me? Hope in God, for I shall yet praise him, the help of my countenance, and my God. All of Psalm 42. Father, thank you, Lord, for your word. Thank you for your word that's filled with grace, light, peace, and your spirit, Lord. Thank you for the many ways your word ministers to us. Bless us, strengthens us, nourishes us, guides us, counsels us, and does so, so much more. Thank you for the many ways that you simply touch us through your word daily. 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And help us to be wise enough to fill our hearts, our minds, our lives daily with your word and walk with you in it daily. In Jesus' name we do pray. Amen. Thank you for listening to the Hour of Intercession. Mark Oss is our producer. He's going to lead us in prayer at this time.
1: Dear Lord God, thank you so very, very much for this opportunity and this platform that you have given Joseph and myself and our guests and this entire network to serve you. We pray that we would do nothing but glorify you in our efforts today and every day. God, thank you for Sandy and for Jarrett Ellis today, our guests, and we pray again that you would be served, that your will would be done, that the words you want to be heard through this broadcast today would come through, that your spirit would come through us, and that you would give our listeners ears to hear what your spirit is saying through us. In Jesus' name I pray, amen.
0: Amen. Amen. Thank you, Mark. And thank you again for being a part of our listening family. As we often do, I'm going to take time real briefly to share an article from the AFA Stand to encourage you in your walk with the Lord or to help you become a better informed kingdom servant. This one is simply entitled, The Dear Parent Letter. Again, an article we wrote from the AFA Stand, The Dear Parent Letter. She called out of the blue. My parents have scheduled me to get an abortion. The abortion is scheduled for tomorrow. I want to keep my baby. Can you help me? Shay was 17, still in high school, still very much dependent on and under the care of her dad and mom, and she was desperate. How she got our number, why she chose to call us, how she was funneled to me, we don't know. The best explanation probably, though, is it was God's grace, His sovereignty, and the Holy Spirit's guidance and direction. She called and was crying out for help. She lived in another state, literally across the country from where our ministry, the American Family Association, is located. Well, what could we do? In consideration of this situation, many people in our country do not realize that it's against the law for anyone, a parent, a guardian, or a boyfriend, or even a husband, to try to force or coerce an abortion. If a mother is carrying a baby, whether she's 14 years old or 34 years old, and if she wants to have her baby, it's against the law for anyone to try to force or coerce her to abort her child. The law is clearly on the mother's side, no matter how young she might be. We immediately mailed Shay a copy of the Dear Parent letter that same day. We had her cell phone number, so the following day, after not hearing from her right away, we called her back. We wanted to follow up and check on her. Shay answered the phone. She stated that she was at the abortion clinic at that very moment. Her mother had brought her. I thought to myself, why didn't you show your mom the letter before you went to the clinic? But I didn't share my thoughts with Shay. I encouraged her to still show her mother the letter. Then we ended our conversation. Later in the day, we heard back from Shay. I listened to her share the story of how her day went. She said, we didn't get an abortion. I showed Mom and the people at the abortion clinic the letter. The clinic workers let us know that they could not do the abortion in view of my not wanting to have an abortion by law. Mom wasn't happy, but the abortion didn't happen. Praise God, praise God, praise God. Shay went on to say, they did an ultrasound on me. We found out that I was carrying twins. Praise God. The Holy Spirit used the courage of a young lady in this simple letter, the Dear Parent letter, that day to save not just one, but two babies. I would encourage every reader to do this and to do it today. Go to the Justice Foundation's website and get a copy of the Dear Parent letter. Read it, then read it again. Then pray and ask the Lord who you should send the letter to, either by email or hard copy. Many people, parents, pastors, youth pastors, high school principals, high school counselors just don't know that this is the law in all 50 states. It's true that many pregnancy clinic employees, sidewalk counselors, and sometimes clinic workers don't know the law. Finally, even many persons in law enforcement don't know the law on this particular matter. Again, no matter what the mother's age, if she doesn't want the abortion, it's against the law for anyone to try to coerce her to get one. I would encourage you to pray about who you should get a copy of the letter to. Ask if it can be posted in your church as well and in strategic places in local schools as well. Remember, it's an important tool in the hands of the Holy Spirit to help save babies. Again, the title of that article, The Dear Parent Letter. If you'd like to get a copy of the article, please email us at joseph@afr.net. We'll be glad to get a copy to you. Again, joseph@afr.net. We're very blessed and honored once again to have as our phone guests Jarrett and Sandy Ellis of Here Comes Joy Ministries. And Sandy is joining us now, and Jarrett will be joining us shortly. Sandy, how are you this morning?
2: Good morning, Pastor Joseph. Actually, Jarrett is joining us now, so we're okay. So honored to be here.
3: Good morning, Pastor. So honored to be here as always.
0: Well, great to have both of you. And I'm going to ask if you all will take a few moments to once again reintroduce yourselves to our listeners for others who may not have caught any of the broadcasts you've been on in the past. Tell them about yourselves and your ministry.
2: Thank you, Pastor Joseph. We run a ministry called Here Comes Joy. We are inner healing practitioners, itinerant ministers. We go about and preach the gospel. Our ministry, a mandate is out of Isaiah 61, where Jesus speaks that again and reiterates it in Luke 4, 18 and 19. He's come to heal the brokenhearted, bind up their wounds. He's come to open the eyes of the blind, set at liberty them that are bruised. Every aspect of the reason Jesus came is a mandate on our ministry, and it's healing and deliverance, restoring the captives. We also equip the saints as well to do what God has called them to do.
0: Okay. All yeah. right. Go ahead, Jared.
3: Amen. Oh, yeah, that's Here Comes Joy. Yeah. Amen.
0: Well, again, we do appreciate you all being with us, and wanted to ask if one or both of you would a little further explain, when you say inner healing practitioners, what exactly that means and who could plug into that.
3: Yes, absolutely, absolutely. So, again, it's really interesting if you read Isaiah 61 and also Luke 4, 18 and 19, where Jesus is stating his mission based on the prophecy that Isaiah spoke in chapter 61. And the word that leaps out to Sandy and I, leapt out to us both, is the healing of the brokenhearted. It's really interesting. I think lots of times people think of heartbreaking as extraordinary events, you know, things that happen unexpectedly, outside of what we would ordinarily encounter. And so we think of heartbreak as, again, things that are almost on the fringe of human experience. But Jesus locates heartbreak as the core of his ministry, which means that God understands that in the trials and tribulations that we face, our hearts are affected by the sin that we encounter in the world. And the core of his mission are to heal those disruptions, to heal those breaks, to heal those fractures, often ones that we're carrying.
0: Jared, I'm going to need to jump in right here, and if you'll pick up right there on the other side of the break, please do. Our phone guests today are Jarrett and Sandy Ellis of Here Comes Joy Ministries. We'll be right back.
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0: Music of Dunson Oyekan with If All I Say Is Jesus. Thanks for listening to the Hour of Intercession here on American Family Radio. Our phone guests today are Jarrett and Sandy Ellis of Here Comes Joy Ministries. And Jarrett, if you'll pick up right there where you left off sharing about what is meant by inner healing practitioners.
1: Yes, absolutely. Yeah, so as we were saying before the break, Jesus identifies the healing of the broken heart, the binding of the broken heart, the healing of the wounded heart as a core mission. It's a core mission. So we would ask ourselves, if it's a core mission of Jesus, why? Right? Well, one you can think of is the impact it has. When the heart's been wounded, that impairs the ability to relate to God and to others. As we know, and 1 John says, this is love, not that we love God, but God first loves us. We have to be able to receive the love of God. That's foundational to who we are as believers, receiving God's love. When we're able to receive God's love, then that love is able to pour back to God in self.

0: celebration and worship, that love flows to God. But then there's a beautiful thing that John says, it's often missed in 1 John chapter 4. The love of God that starts with God loving us, pouring into our hearts, and that love then flowing back to the Lord in a reciprocal love and worship, that love is perfected in the way that we love each other. All of this happens in the heart. That's why Proverbs 4:23 tells us to guard your heart with all diligence, because out of it flow the issues of life. God's love flows into our heart. That love flows out of our hearts to God and then to one another, and it's perfected in the way that we love one another. So heart wounds, heart aches, things that we encounter that either shake or disrupt our relationship to God, our ability to recognize and perceive and receive His love into our hearts, our ability to release that love back to God and to others. That's the issue of life. That's what life is ultimately all about. The Lord recognized that when we first broke, our first parents, Adam and Eve, broke relationship with Him, that caused an injury. It had an impact on their ability to receive His love. Notice they went from walking with Him to hiding from Him. They went from being in fellowship with one another to blaming one another. And so the impairment starts at the heart. It starts with a relationship that's broken. And so, Pastor Joseph, all of us have experienced fractures in relationships. They can happen in moments. They can happen over a lifetime. It happens when we are just in the daily process of living, a rough word spoken or a harsh action taken, something that should have been done in kindness was left undone. These are all things that disrupt relationship. When that happens, the heart's affected. When that happens, healing is needed. So inner healing is not just for people who've gone through extraordinary events, the loss of a loved one or, a disruption, news affecting one's health that can bring emotional devastation. It's not just limited to those things. It encompasses all of the ways that we relate to God and relate to one another that have fractures, that have imperfections, that have an interruption of the way that we are to be close to God and close to each other. And so we come in with this healing mandate from Isaiah 61 and Luke chapter 4 to bring back into alignment the heart, to fully receive God's love, to fully release and minister God's love, and to walk fully according to Jesus in the life that He came, abundant life in that life more abundantly.
1: Okay. Well, so if someone listening is thinking they would like to connect with your ministry, to be ministered in that way, possibly to be a client of sorts of the ministry, how could they do that?
0: Yeah, reach out to us at herecomesjoy.com. Herecomesjoy.com is our website, and there you can reach out to us, put in a request, and we'd be thrilled to respond and connect and see how we might be able to minister. And just to give you an idea, I mean, Pastor Parker, I mean, we deal with persons who have who are dealing with anxiety, of course, and depression, those kinds of things, where they can name the reason, and then those who may recognize that, my goodness, throughout my life I've carried anxiety in certain situations, and I don't quite know why. The Lord has given us a grace and a ministry to help uncover the causes there. People who want to go deeper in their relationship with God, but find that there's something there that keeps them from going as deep as they would like, or as deep as they would like in the relationships that they have. and all the way, of course, to people who are recovering from those kind of life shaking events that we're all familiar with. So our goal is to help people say, "Wow, you know, I'm experiencing, I'm in the midst of, and I see this unfolding of what Jesus promised in John 10:10, life and that life more abundant in all, you know, ways of flourishing."
1: Mm-hmm. Okay. Well, I want to ask if each of you would share a word of prayer that our listeners would receive, all the Lord wants them to receive through the broadcast, and then and want to invite you to dive right in and share about the key topic you wanted to share today.
0: Amen. Lord Jesus, we thank you for the beautiful ministry of healing the brokenhearted, binding those wounds that all of us carry on some level, leaving not to the most minor detail those things, Lord, that would keep us from living and walking with you and flourishing in the love that you demonstrated for us on the cross. We give ourselves over to you in the time that we have to receive of you, to receive of your word, to receive your invitation to come unto you, all of us who are heavy laden, that we may receive rest, and that in your arms we may receive fullness of life. Thank you, Lord.
2: Yes, thank you, God. Lord, we bless every listener on this broadcast, and we ask that you would minister to their hearts this very day. You know exactly where they stand. You know what they're dealing with, the challenges that they have, Lord. You know where they feel heavy with great burdens. And Lord, even as you said in Matthew 11:28, I will give you rest if you come unto me. We ask, Lord, today that as we bring our burdens, our challenges, Lord, areas we do not understand, we ask that you would allow us to enter into rest. We pray for peace that surpasses all understanding, Lord. We thank you, God, for your spirit of peace today. In Jesus' name, amen.
1: Amen. Amen.
0: Amen.
1: And so as I mentioned, if you all would just dive right in and share what was largely on your heart to share with our listeners today.
0: Amen.
2: Amen. Well, today the Lord has laid on our heart that we are entering into a season of rest, Pastor Joseph. Many have been through challenges, a great deal of warfare and difficulty, very likely in the last year, 2 years, some many years. And the Lord has been ministering to us that it is now, you know, we are also in a season of building, but mostly he's allowing us to enter into a season of rest, redemptive rest. That doesn't mean inactivity. In fact, it's activity without striving or grasping. And so if we look at, quickly, I want to go to Exodus 5, which is an example of war of the world system, where the Lord tells Moses and Aaron to go speak to Pharaoh and tell him to let his people go so they can serve him. And so Exodus 5, very quickly, verse 4 and 5, we all know this story, hopefully, of the children of Israel who were enslaved for 400 years. And verse 4, and the king of Egypt said unto them, wherefore do you, Moses, because Moses and Aaron had just said, the Lord says, let my people go so they could serve me. And so Pharaoh responds, wherefore do you, Moses and Aaron, let the people from their works get you unto your burdens. That is the world system. That is exactly what the Egyptian system and the enemy want us to do, is be weighed down with burdens. Let's look at verse 5. And Pharaoh said, behold, the people of the land, there are many, and you want to make them rest from their burdens? That word rest is the word Shabbat. So he says, you want to make them Shabbat from their burdens? Pharaoh didn't like that. He wanted to lay heavy burdens on them. Verse 6, and Pharaoh commanded the same day the taskmasters of the people and their officers. So the enemy wants us to be weighed down with burdens, with stress, with fear, and ruminate on that and focus on that. And that is the world system. The world system has us working in performance, just like the Egyptian system, right? Egypt teaches us that our survival depends on our own production. But when we come unto the Lord and we shift into the kingdom of God and we give our life to Jesus, Jesus doesn't do that. In fact, Jared mentioned it in his prayer, and the Lord has been weighing this on our heart, heady, not weighing, but leaning it, laying it on our heart. Matthew 11:28, Jesus says, he shifts that system. Come unto me, all you that labor and are heavy laden, and I will give you rest. That Greek word for rest is anapazo, and it means to give rest. It means to refresh, to cause someone to cease from weariness. So Jesus says, come to me, bring your burdens. He does not want us to live in fear and stress. And what the world system teaches us is that we are safe if we are in performance. And many of us have been raised in performance. In fact, it may have been reinforced in our household. And I want to explain the definition of performance and allow Jarrett to jump in. Performance is a learned pattern in which a person relies on doing, they rely on achieving, pleasing people, producing, controlling in order to feel safe or valued or worthy. So you see that in the world system today, but Jesus just completely opposes that system. In fact, he even brings it further. 2 Corinthians 12:9, he says, my grace is sufficient for you. He's talking to Paul there. But he says, my dunamis, my power, is made perfect in your weakness. Many of us, we're uncomfortable when we're powerless. We're uncomfortable when we feel weakness. But the Lord opposes that, and he says, no, I want to give my people rest. That doesn't mean inactivity. Redemptive rest is very different than inactivity. It's ceasing from striving without quitting. It's waiting on the Lord without abandoning God's promise. It's obeying without manipulating the outcome. It's working without believing everything depends on you. It's also sleeping when your body needs restoration.
3: Absolutely, absolutely. You know, Pastor Parker, this might help. One of our tremendous, I would honestly call him a giant, you know, in inner healing is Dr. Henry Cloud, and we've drawn tremendous amounts from him over the years. And Dr. Cloud's a powerfully trained clinical psychologist who, at sort of the height of his practice, after much, much success, sensed that there was something more, that there is a key that he was missing. And so he laid down all of the training that he had received up until that point in time and decided that he would read nothing but the Bible for a two-year period to understand the inner workings of the human heart and the human mind. And he was astonished to find how much the Bible reveals about human psychology. And in fact, that the secular world had discovered nothing that the Bible had not first addressed and done so with perfect wisdom. And so he reformulated his entire practice around biblical principles, biblical observations.
1: Jared, I'm going to have to jump in one more time, and if we'll pick up right there on the other side of the break, please do. Our phone guests today are Jared and Sandy Ellis of Here Comes Joy Ministries. We'll be right back.
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5: Without the Jesus of history, there is no Jesus of faith. 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He's still always seen as someone who performed miracles. He's not just talking head, and you have to deal with the passion narrative. You can't come up with a Jesus that you sort of excise the passion narrative from the story. There was no such Jesus.
4: Visit thegodwhospeaks.org.
6: Hello, Americans. I'm Todd Starn. Stand by for news and commentary next. A former editor for Vogue, the fashion magazine, says she got triggered because she was the only black person in the first-class cabin of a jetliner bound for Milan. Gabriella Johnson posted a screed on social media explaining that she found herself surrounded by five middle-aged white guys and she was the lone black woman. She surmised that because she is black, she would be subjected to substandard service because the flight attendant was a man. Miss Johnson wailed that she suffered microaggressions from the moment she sat down, so she demanded the airline downgrade her to a business class ticket. She said that she would gladly sacrifice physical comfort to protect her emotional and mental well-being. Ms. Johnson did not reveal the name of the airline. She also failed to disclose the nature of the microaggression that set her off. Maybe the flight attendant forgot to give her one of those hot hand towels. I'm Todd Starnes.
7: Hello, I'm Walker Wildman. My brother Wesley and I, we're going to be leading a group to Greece in March of 2027. We're going to be traversing and walking the footsteps of Paul, visiting cities like Thessaloniki, Athens, Philippi, Corinth, just to name a few. Many of the sites that the Apostle Paul walked and taught and preached and converted unbelievers to Christianity as part of our early church history. And then right after that trip, my parents, Tim and Allison, they're going to be leading a group to Italy, looking at a lot of the rich Italian history, along with the history of the early church there in Italy. They're going to be visiting the cities of Venice, Rome, and Florence, just to name a few. Both of these trips are back-to-back. 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Find out all the information and view the itinerary.

0: music of Hope Darst with Peace Be Still. Thanks for listening to the Hour of Intercession here on American Family Radio. Our phone guests today are Jarrett and Sandy Ellis of Here Comes Joy Ministries. Jarrett, if you'll pick up right there where you left off, please.
1: Absolutely. Yes, I was really just highlighting the discovery of Dr. Clout that the Bible addresses the inner workings of the heart and mind. And ultimately, as we remarked earlier in 1 John 4, it is to know God's love, to receive it, and to commune with God in that love. And then that love is perfected in the way that we love one another. And so it is to dwell with God and to dwell with one another in love, in peace, in the beauty of that communion. And so the Bible reveals to us not endless lists of commands and rules, but invitations to really enter the heart of God and to know fellowship with Him. So what we're highlighting today is God's invitation to enter into rest, not inactivity, but to shift the burden from performance, everything that we have to try to figure out to do in our own strength. That's the mindset, particularly in the West: be strong, be tough, do great things for the Lord. And the Lord instead saying, no, come unto me and find rest from that self-driven need to perform. Come into relationship with me and know my fellowship. And from that fellowship flows, you know, all things that truly glorify Him. And so, Sandy, do you want to pick up? Yeah.
2: No, I totally agree.
1: Yeah, and so we're moving into the account of David. Hold on 1 second, Pastor. Thank you, Art. Yeah, and Sandy mentioned this earlier, and this is 2 Samuel, that God gave David rest from all of his enemies, and prophetically, and by that we mean what we feel that God is saying to the churches today, is that we're in a season where God Himself is giving us rest from from all of our enemies, from all those things that seem to be too great for us to overcome. The Lord Himself is our rest. Yeah. All right, so we want to pause there. Pastor Joseph, do you have any questions for us?
0: Well, again, you all have shared a lot, and you know, the reality is we live in a world where people are used to being busy and sometimes burdened, and well, obviously people in the world, but often people who are believers as well. And so the whole idea of God, our Heavenly Father, who called us to have a day of rest, but also to be people that have a Sabbath rest in the way we walk with Him, I think that's very not only important, it's important for believers to grow in their understanding of what that means and how they'd really live that out. So that's sort of what you're touching on. Is that right? Would that be correct?
2: Yes, absolutely. That is exactly what we're touching on. It's the complete opposite of what the world system teaches. In fact, Jarrett just mentioned 2 Samuel chapter 7. Chapter 7 comes after David was tested heavily, if we remember right, 3, 4, 5, and 6. Part of that, he's tested where he has the ability to cut off the hem of Saul's garment, and he refuses. He has the ability to take the throne for himself, and he refuses. Why? Because he trusts in God. And so when we can trust in God, we're able to rest. I think what prevents us from resting, what prevents us from entering into that shalom, is our inability to trust that God's going to show up for us.
0: Mm-hmm. Well, would each of you take a moment to pray for believers to grow in their understanding of just the need for us to live in the Sabbath rest of God and grow in our understanding of how we really do that?
2: Yes. Lord, we thank you. We thank you for your Sabbath. We thank you for your Shabbat and your peace that surpasses all understanding. We ask for our listeners, Lord, in any area where maybe they were reinforced to to strive. Maybe they were reinforced to live under stress and under fear. We ask today that, Lord, you would touch hearts, minds, souls, even bodies in their nervous system, where their nervous system learned to be hypervigilant and on high alert. We speak peace, be still. And Lord, we ask that even as they read their word every day, that Lord, that word would, your word is alive, that Lord, the living word would touch their bodies, their souls, their minds, and give them shalom. Holy Spirit, we ask that you would comfort and surround your people, that we would be able to enter into your season of rest as you are leading us, Lord, in Jesus' name.
1: Thank you, Lord. And Lord, we pray for those who need to understand where there's a place of rest. Maybe those who carry burdens for their entire lives, who felt the need to be strong, the need to keep moving forward under all circumstances, that there's a place of rest for them in you. Not that the responsibilities go away, but the one who supplies what is needed to carry the burden is the Lord himself. It is you yourself, O Lord. Open eyes for those, Father, who felt that they needed to be the answer to understand that you're the answer. Open hearts that have felt that they needed to be the strong one to understand, Lord, that it is in our weakness that we find our strength in you. Open hearts, Lord, and minds to know that there is a place of rest, and that place of rest is not a place of shame. It's not a place of quitting. It's an invitation to reside in you and know newness of life, truly know life and know that life more abundant. In Jesus' name.
2: Amen.
0: Amen. Amen. Well, Jared and Sandy, let me ask this question specifically. If someone is listening and they're thinking to themselves that they really desire to better understand what it means to rest in God in the midst of life, is there, if they go to your website, can they find maybe a podcast or tools on your website that would help them to grow in their understanding of how to do that?
2: Yes, they sure can. In fact, we have on herecomesjoy.com, we have a resource page. And a lot of the resources are geared toward inner healing. We also have a prayer page and an inner healing page. It might be wholeness. And so there are a lot of resources on our website. We do encourage people to go there and search. And also drop us a note. We send out emails and correspondence and such. Who knows? Maybe we'll be coming to their city for a meeting.
0: Okay. All right. Now, also, too, there may be persons listening who alluded to this earlier in the broadcast, that sometimes the people that you all minister to are maybe struggling with depression, hurt, anger, unforgiveness, or all sorts of issues that may literally be holding them in bondage in some capacity. And if I understood you correctly, basically you all kind of take people would be basically clients that you help to minister to them to help them overcome some of those strongholds. Can you tell them how they can connect with you or get in touch with you if they feel like they have one of those challenges in their lives and they'd really like to get your help?
2: Yes. If you go to herecomesjoy.com, we actually have a phone number. Most ministries don't have that anymore. We have a phone number that you can call. We also have there's a place that you can fill out a form, and we will respond to you and talk to you about your inner healing needs.
0: Okay. And what is that phone number as well?
2: Oh, goodness. I apologize for not having that phone number up.
0: Okay, yeah, I tell you what, email it to me, and if people want to email me at joseph@afr.net, I'll get that to them then. Because sometimes there's some people, of course, obviously they'd prefer to make a phone call than email or that sort of thing as well. So if you'll email that to me, I'd appreciate that.
2: Yes, well, it's actually 943-300-6147.
0: Okay.
2: 943-300-6147.
0: Say that one more time.
2: Yes, it's 943-300-6147.
0: Okay. Alrighty then. All right. Well, again, our time is just about gone here. Would each of you just briefly say a word of prayer for our listeners, whatever's on your heart to pray for our listeners about at this time?
1: Yes. Lord, thank you so very much for Pastor Joseph and for this broadcast, just the faithfulness that Pastor Joseph has for the flock. I'm reminded of, you know, you asked Peter 3 times, do you love me? And each time Peter said yes, he said, feed my lambs, feed my sheep. We thank you that Pastor Joseph is a faithful shepherd to feed the sheep. And so, Lord, we're praying for those. We are all the sheep of your pasture. And it is you, Lord God, that we need. Lord Jesus, you lay your life down for the sheep. You are our protection. You are our peace. You provide every single thing that we need. You address every single thing that concerns us. So our eyes are upon you. Our hearts are upon you. I pray, Lord God, that those of us, you say in your word, your sheep know your voice, the voice of a stranger they'll not follow, that we hear your voice more clearly, we follow you more closely, that we love you more deeply, in Jesus' name.
2: Thank you, Lord. We bless our listeners today, Lord. We ask that you would appoint unto them that mourn, to give them beauty for ashes and the oil of joy for mourning, the garment of praise for the spirit of heaviness, in Jesus' name. Amen.
0: Amen. And that website, one more time.
2: It's herecomesjoy.com.
0: All righty then. Well, Jarrett and Sandy, thank you. As always, you are a blessing to the
2: thank
0: body of
2: you.
0: Christ, and we appreciate you allowing the Holy Spirit to use you to minister and encourage all of our listeners. Father, thank you, Lord, for the Jarrett and Sandy. Thank you for the ministry of Here Comes Joy. And thank you for your hand of grace upon it. Bless each of them in the ministry. Indeed, expand their territories. Cause your hand to be mightily upon them. Keep them from evil, that they may not cause pain. In Jesus' name we do pray. Amen. And we ask and invite every listener, please pray much for Jarrett and Sandy and the ministry Here Comes Joy as they continue to minister to the body of Christ. As we usually do before we end the broadcast, if you're listening, if you've never given your heart to Christ, it's so important that you decide that you desire to give your life to Christ and be saved and receive eternal life. If you'd like to make that step, would you from your heart pray this prayer with us right now and give your life to Jesus Christ to be saved? Lord Jesus, thank you for loving us so very much. You came into the world a long time ago. You lived. You died on the cross to pay for all the wrong things I've ever done. 3 days later, you rose up from the dead so that I could be saved. Lord, I confess, I've sinned and done wrong in many, many ways. Lord, I repent of the wrong I've done. Forgive me, Lord, for all the wrong things I've done. Lord Jesus, come into my heart. Be the Lord and Savior of my life. In your word, you told us, whoever calls on the name of the Lord shall be saved. Today, Lord, I'm calling on your name. Lord, save me. Fill me with your Holy Spirit. Help me, Lord, to start reading my Bible daily. Help me to pray and follow you daily. Help me to obey you daily. In Jesus' name, amen. Well, if you prayed and gave your life to Christ, we want to be in touch with you. We definitely would like to make a connection. Please email us. 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Again, that's joseph@afr.net. We hope to hear from you. If you wanted to get a copy of the article that we shared earlier, article entitled The Dear Parent Letter from the AFA Stand, same email, joseph@afr.net. We'll be glad to get it to you. And please get a copy of it because, again, it's a tool that the Holy Spirit can use to save children, babies in your community, your local churches, local high school. 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
4: American Family News, I'm Robert Thornton. Vice President J.D. Vance held the White House press briefing today and fielded questions on everything from Iran to the midterms to the recent resignation of the Army Secretary. Fox's Jessica Rosenthal reports.
5: Vice President Vance said for all the frustration over high gas prices, the president needed to confront Iran to prevent them from having a nuclear weapon.
6: The reason gas prices are so high right now is because the Iranians are shooting at commercial shipping.
5: He defended Republicans ahead of midterms and said if affordability or high costs are of concern, electing Democrats would result in increased taxes.
6: They're a bunch of crazy people, elect the common sense people to Washington, and will keep on doing great work.
5: Vance said while outgoing Army Secretary Dan Driscoll is a friend of his, he agrees with Secretary Vor Hegseth about the need for a change in culture at the Pentagon. Jessica Rosenthal, Fox News.
4: The jury in the Lindsey Clancy trial completed a sixth day of deliberations with no verdict, but some drama among the 12 who are in the jury room. Here's Fox's Grinnell Scott.
7: Jury members were questioned by Judge William Sullivan before he delivered rules on reasonable doubt. He said, should it still exist?
8: The defendant is entitled to the benefit of that doubt and must be acquitted.
7: Defense attorney Kevin Reddington in open court said the issue is one juror not following the judge's rules.
9: My motion is to remove this juror that refuses to listen to your instruction on reasonable doubt.
7: Prosecutor Jennifer Sprague pushed back on that motion.
10: There's no way to determine what the deliberations are, who's correct, who's incorrect, nor should we.
7: The jury will return Friday to try and break their impasse and perhaps reach a verdict. Grinnell Scott, Fox News.
4: A college football conference is suing one of its founding members over player eligibility. Here's Fox's Tony Genualdo.
11: The SEC has filed a lawsuit in Alabama federal court against founding member LSU, alleging the school is ignoring their player eligibility rules. The conference recently prohibited its members from signing and playing former NFL players, as many are trying to exercise a fifth year of eligibility under the newly adopted NCAA rules. The Tigers currently have two former pros on its roster, and the SEC alleges the school has, quote, waged a deliberate and coordinated campaign to recruit professional athletes. SEC Commissioner Greg Sankey testified in state court Thursday that the conference has the right to enforce its rules. Tony Genualdo, Fox News.
4: As the anniversary of 9/11 approaches, one national student organization is working to ensure the victims are never forgotten and that younger generations learn the history of that fateful day. AFN's Chris Woodward has more.
12: Since 2003, Young America's Foundation has coordinated the 9/11 Never Forget Project on college campuses nationwide. Media coordinator Rob Tandy says the initiative was created to fill a growing gap in America's classrooms.
13: We felt that there was a void in our education system and just frankly around the country of telling the story of what actually happened on that day, that we were attacked by Islamic radicals. So what we do is we give our students the educational materials to be able to explain what happened, as well as honor all of those murdered.
12: Part of that effort includes displaying American flags at participating locations, one flag for every victim killed in the terrorist attacks. Tandy says teaching this history is more critical today than ever.
13: And it's extremely important now, especially on college campuses, when we look, you know, a lot of our students in college now were not even alive. So it's important to continue to tell that story and to continue to educate those on our campuses.
12: Despite occasional pushback from campus administrators or activist groups, YAF has placed over 14 million flags across the country since the project began. Students and volunteers can still sign up to participate for this year's memorial by visiting the Young America's Foundation website. I'm Chris Woodward.
4: The National Weather Service says monsoonal moisture could cause scattered flash flooding in parts of Arizona and New Mexico for the next few days. Temperatures will continue to be well above average for September for most areas east of the Rockies the next several days. That's all our time for now. Find more news at AFN.net.
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16: This is Revive Our Hearts with Nancy DeMoss Wohlgemuth, author of Adorned. For September 4th, 2026, I'm Dana Grash. This week, we've been marking a milestone as a ministry. Revive Our Hearts has now completed 25 years on the air. To celebrate the occasion, we've been exploring some of the main themes Nancy's taught on over the decades.
18: Dana, it's been such a joy for me to look back over these years and see the faithfulness and the mercy and the kindness of God. And I want to say what a great privilege it is to serve the Lord. Whether you do that vocationally, as I do, or wherever God has placed you, in the marketplace, in the home, as a student, or wherever you're serving Him, there is no joy like that of serving Jesus and others. I've had the great privilege over these years of opening God's Word day after day, year after year, and letting the Lord speak first to my own heart and change my life with His Word, and then having the opportunity to share that truth, the Scripture, with others.
16: Nancy, one of the themes the Lord has put on your heart as you've ministered to women over the years is a call to understand what it means to live as a woman of God. And on this program, you've tackled questions like, why did God create men and women? And how has He made us unique and distinctive?
18: Yeah, as our society has gone through seismic shifts over these last decades, it's been a sweet thing, and I think an important thing, for us to stay tethered to God's Word as we grapple with the truth about who God has called us to be and how we can best honor Him through our God-created design.
16: You've explored this in a number of classic series here on Revive Our Hearts, and one of the first ever recorded for the ministry was called Becoming a Woman of Discretion, based in Proverbs chapter 7.
18: A wise woman has a gentle spirit. A wise woman is surrendered to the will of God and submissive to the obligations that God has placed her under. This woman is the opposite of that. And as we've been saying, the foolish woman is a treacherous woman. She's a destructive woman. She tears down her house with her hands. Now, you may be thinking, as we've been saying, going through this passage, I'm not the kind of woman, as a married woman in particular, who'd ever leave my house and go out in the middle of the night and rendezvous with some foolish man out there. And you might not. But ask yourself this question as you think about who you are in your home, in your workplace, in your church environment. Would I be characterized as loud and stubborn, boisterous, always drawing attention to myself, out of control, not restrained? Do you find yourself resisting the ways of God, resisting authority, or you're not quick to yield? That's a picture of this foolish woman. She's not willing to yield to those who may have other opinions or input into her life. As we continue in verse 11, we see that not only is she loud and stubborn, but her feet abide not in her house. She's always out doing things, not content and satisfied to be where God has put her. Now, the woman in Proverbs 31 that we talk about, the virtuous woman, is a woman who does go out and do things. She's out buying a field. She's out planting a vineyard. She's out shopping for her family. What's the difference? In that case, the virtuous woman, the wise woman, when she's out of her home, she's looking for ways to benefit and bless and serve her family, or for the surroundings where God has placed her if you're a single woman. The foolish woman that we're reading about in Proverbs 7 is just a stirred up woman. She's just restless. She's easily discontent. The scripture says that we should make it our goal to live a quiet and peaceable life. This woman is the opposite of that. She's always on the move, always got to have activity. And let me say, our culture feeds that kind of frenetic, frazzled, frenzied lifestyle. Has it done it to you? Do you find yourself just always having to be on the move? You can't sit still. Verse 12 says, "Now is she without, now in the streets, and lieth in wait at every corner." This woman is not a keeper at home. Titus 2 tells us in the New Testament that the godly woman learns to be a keeper at home, that her priority is to serve and bless and minister to her family. Her heart centers in her home. This woman is not that way. And notice, she lies in wait at every corner. She's not just a foolish woman in that one encounter in the middle of the night with that one man. She is a foolish woman, so wherever she goes, she's dangerous. It happens everywhere. At work, in the neighborhood, at church. And for her, it may have become such a habit that she doesn't even realize what she's doing. One of the things about foolishness is that it blinds us to see how foolish we are. And that's why, as women, we need to have other older, godly women around us who can help us see things about us that we can't see about ourselves. And if you're really bold, ask your husband. Ask your children about some of these characteristics and say, is it possible that I have some of those traits and don't even realize it? The foolish woman who has these traits in her heart ultimately is going to live out that foolishness, and she's going to wreak havoc and destruction in the people around her. That destruction may be in your own husband, in your children, in your grandchildren, in people that you work with, in others in your church. It may not just end up in an immoral relationship, but it will end up tearing down your home, the environment, the circumstances in which God has placed you.
16: That's Nancy DeMoss-Wolgemuth helping us understand Proverbs chapter 7 and warning us against being a foolish woman. For 25 years, Nancy has been helping us understand how to be wise women through the ministry of Revive Our Hearts. Here's another example from her series on Proverbs 31 called, "To Be Praised, the Woman Who Fears the Lord."
18: I just want to remind us over and over again that no woman can be like this woman, apart from the Lord. That left to ourselves, we can never have the kind of heart that would cause us to give ourselves in this selfless, serving, sacrificial way that this virtuous woman does in Proverbs chapter 31. And yet I also want to remind you, and this is where I get such hope, and that is that any woman can be this woman. And let me remind you again that the heart of the matter is not all the things this woman does. It's not all her activities, all her accomplishments, all her achievements, all her skills. They are considerable, but those things all flow out of a relationship with God. That's the bottom line. Now, we're not going to get to the bottom line for a while yet because it comes up at the end of the chapter, but we know that this is a woman who fears the Lord. She's a woman who has a reverence for God, a trust in God, a holy sense of awe about God. And out of that reverential trust and fear and love and devotion to God comes springing forth her heart for the relationships that God has put in her life. In this case, it's a married woman. So her heart for her husband, her heart for her children, her heart for her home, that all comes out of her devotion to God. You and I cannot be the women God made us to be and wants us to be and that we want to be
17: regardless of our season of life, regardless of whether we're married or single, what our calling is in life, we cannot fulfill that calling apart from a commitment to cultivate a personal relationship with God. That's got to be the number one core priority of every day of my life, to walk with God. And you say, I'm too busy. I don't have time to do that. If you don't have time to cultivate your relationship with God, then you're doing some other things that you shouldn't be doing. And we've got to just determine this is what matters. That I seek the Lord, that I know Him, that I get into His Word, that I get wisdom from Him, that I get the power of His indwelling Holy Spirit to enable me to be the woman He wants me to be. A woman said to me just a while ago, she said, after I left the last session, I was feeling so hopeless and overwhelmed and like I was just such a failure on every count as it relates to Proverbs 31. But she said then in the next session, she said God really encouraged her and showed her His grace and the hope that there is. And let me just say, there is hope for every one of us as women. And it starts by acknowledging where we don't meet the standard. But then, as we agree with God about our failure, coming to Him for grace and for strength and for transformation to make us into the women that He wants us to be. So I want to keep, as we hold up this standard, I want to keep reminding you that we don't attain to this standard by our own effort, our own abilities. We acknowledge that we cannot attain to this standard. This is the law, in a sense, that we're looking at. And it must press us to Christ, who is our righteousness, who is our hope, and to the cross where we cry out to God and we say, break me, mold me, make me, shape me, transform me by your grace, by the power of your salvation and your gospel. Make me into the woman that I could never be apart from you, but that I am sure to be by the power of your Spirit. So I want to keep speaking words of hope and grace.
16: That's Nancy DeMoss-Walgemuth showing us how to be wise women who glorify God. That message was based on Proverbs 31. Nancy also explored the topic of femininity for God's glory in the series, A Vision for Biblical Womanhood.
17: The vast majority of Christian women have bought into this new, quote, new way of thinking. In the home, in the church, in the marketplace, they have adopted the values and the belief system of the world around them. The world promises freedom and fulfillment to those who embrace its philosophy. Just look at the advertising today. What is it promising women? You can have all you want. You can be free. You can be fulfilled. Just bite into this piece of fruit. Just buy into this philosophy. But you know as well as I do, and it's so tragic to me, that millions of women who have done just that have ended up not free and fulfilled, but they've ended up disillusioned, wounded, and in terrible bondage. It's been true in their workplace, in their marriages, in their families, in their relationships. You can just look at some women today and say, she has lived a hard life. And in many cases, it's because of choices that were contrary to the Word of God. Now, I realize that the things we've talked about in this series are not politically correct. Believe me, I know that, and we're going to have to answer the mail, okay? And much of it flies in the face of what we have been taught as 21st century, enlightened, liberated women. Much of what I've taught is contrary to our natural instincts. What I have taught here is the complementarian position of what I call a biblical vision of womanhood, will never be the majority position. It probably, in our lifetime, will never be the majority position in the church. Sad to say. It is likely to make many women uncomfortable. I know that. So why have I risked doing this series? Why have I risked what people would think and how they would respond? It's because I know that the truth is right. I know that God's ways are good, and I know that God's pathway for women and for men is the only path to true joy and peace and fulfillment as a woman or as a man. You see, God made us. He loves us, and we can only be whole, we can only be free, we can only be full, we can only be fulfilled when we function according to His design for our lives. And even if we had nothing to gain from it ourselves, if it's God's way and it brings God glory, then we would say, yes, Lord. Then I would want to say, Lord, I surrender to this, even if I don't get anything out of it. But we do get something out of it. There's blessing for us. I am convinced that the influence of an army of godly, surrendered, believing, praying women will be incalculable in our homes, in our churches, and in our culture. Will you be one of those women? Will you come and join the counter-revolution? I pray you will.
19: That's Nancy DeMoss Wolgemuth in a series called A Vision for Biblical Womanhood. If you'd like to hear more, visit reviveourhearts.com. There's a link to the rest of that message in today's transcript. Today, we're exploring the theme of biblical womanhood by hearing messages Nancy's given over the years. And we cannot leave out the series, God's Beautiful Design for Women, living out Titus 2, 1-5.
17: Chronological maturity should be accompanied by spiritual growth and maturity. As you're getting older age-wise, you ought to be maturing spiritually, maturing into Christ-likeness. I love that verse, Proverbs chapter 4, verse 18, and I often put this on birthday cards or birthday greetings to people. It says, the path of the righteous is like the light of dawn, which shines brighter and brighter until full day. Now, when you're getting into your 50s, 60s, 70s, 80s, you don't tend to think of your life as getting brighter and fuller. We tend to think of going downhill. That's the way people talk about aging today. But it's not God's perspective on aging. God's perspective is that if you are a righteous person, if you are a believer, that your life is like the light of dawn. It starts out just a little glimmer of light. And then as the day moves, light of dawn, it starts out just a little glimmer of light. And then as the day moves along and moves closer and closer to noon, the sun gets higher and higher in the sky till it

0: in old age. They are ever full of sap and green. Picture vitality to declare that the Lord is upright. He is my rock, and there is no unrighteousness in him. That's a description of godly old people. They're flourishing, they're growing, they're full of spiritual vitality. Their physical bodies may be diminishing. That's the part of the curse of the fall. But they are, their inner man is being renewed day by day. They're growing, they're flourishing, and they never stop being fruitful. They never stop proclaiming to others the goodness and the wonders of Christ and his gospel. And older people, let me say to you that you're supposed to be a model. You're supposed to be an example. Your character, your lifestyle should be worthy of respect. You should have a life that others can point to and say, that's what I want to be like when I'm your age. A life that's worthy of emulation, a life that's worthy of following because you follow Christ. You should be a model. But here's something else. You should also be a mentor. Not just a model, but also a mentor. You need to be drawing on your life experience to provide encouragement and exhortation and challenge to those who are younger. Now, you say, well, I've blown so much of my life. I made so many wrong choices. I have failed in so many respects. And I'm sure the older you get, the bigger catalog of failures you have that Satan can throw up in your face and say, there's nothing you could offer. Teach out of your failures. Teach out of what God has shown you, where you did blow it, where you didn't trust him, what you learned through that, where God found you, about the addictions that you had, about the ways that you failed. Teach out of your life and help those who are coming behind you to be guarded and protected in their steps. My life is so much richer today as I'm getting older because of older people who have poured into my life and have modeled for me and mentored me in the ways of God. Now, I want to challenge you older people to be willing to take initiative and reach out to younger people in the community of faith. One of the things I hear about older people, about older women in the church, I hear it said, they just don't want to mentor. And then, of course, I hear some of the older people saying the younger people just don't want to be mentored. You know what? Whether you're younger or older, take the initiative. Reach out. If you're older, find a younger woman. You don't have to be a PhD in theology. You don't have to have been to seminary. You don't have to be a great Bible teacher. Just open your life and open the Word of God and come alongside of some of these younger women and be willing to share out of your life. And then just a brief word to those who are younger. Job 12, verse 12 says, wisdom is with the aged and understanding in length of days. Now you can be young and wise, but there's some aspects of wisdom and understanding that you only get with life experience. Remember that. And then remember that God cares about how we treat older believers, that they are to be treated with honor and with respect. Leviticus 19, verse 32 says, you shall stand up before the gray head and honor the face of an old man, and you shall fear your God. I am the Lord. The way you treat older people is an evidence of the way you treat the Lord. Now, that doesn't mean that they will never do wrong, but the Apostle Paul taught pastors Timothy and Titus, if they are wrong, those older people, that when you appeal to them, you are to humbly and respectfully make your appeal. It's not that you can't challenge the lifestyle or the choices an older person is making, but Paul says to Timothy in 1 Timothy 5, don't rebuke an older man, but encourage him as you would a father, younger men as brothers, older women as mothers, younger women as sisters in all purity. And then younger women, and we're all younger to somebody, and we're all older to somebody, younger women, be teachable, be humble, value the life experience of the older women around you, solicit their input, receive instruction and correction with humility, ask questions, listen.
1: That's Nancy DeMoss-Walgemuth teaching from Titus 2 here on Revive Our Hearts. Today, we've been exploring biblical womanhood by visiting several teaching series from Nancy. All week, we've been looking at the main themes frequently heard on Revive Our Hearts as we celebrate an anniversary. We're now into our 26th year on air as a ministry. And what a huge

0: blessing that is.
1: It sure is. And I couldn't have imagined all those years ago all that the Lord would have in store for us and the lives that would be deeply impacted, not only here in the United States, but around the world as the message is going out, not just in English, but in multiple other languages now. And all I can say is we give all the praise and all the glory to God. This is His ministry, His doing, and we could not be more grateful.
0: Nancy, in many ways, you're passing on a baton because there are voices from past generations that have been instrumental in calling women to be countercultural and to model their femininity after God's word. One of those women was Elizabeth Elliot.
1: And what an amazing woman Elizabeth was. In many ways, she saw the trends in popular thinking that started back in the 50s and 60s, and she could see where that was leading us. And that's why she wrote books like Let Me Be a Woman. And she talked a lot about this theme on her daily radio program called Gateway to Joy, which was the precursor to Revive Our Hearts. Elizabeth Elliot had a remarkable ability to tell it like it is, not mincing any words, and yet women of all ages loved to hear her speak.
0: Yeah, you know, Nancy, in many ways you remind me of her. I'm so glad God called you to carry Elizabeth's baton forward 25 years ago. You've stewarded that calling well, my friend. I'm proud of you. Everywhere I go, women of all ages tell me how much they love to hear you speak because your words are rooted in God's words, just like Elizabeth's were. Now, if you're listening and you're nodding your head along with me, if you've been blessed by Nancy's ministry over the years and you want to partner with us, would you consider making a donation today? All these years, we've been a listener-funded ministry, and that's still true. You are the reason we've gotten to call women to freedom, fullness, and fruitfulness in Christ for a quarter of a century. 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And when you do, be sure to request this month's free resource, a new book called Devoted, Six Women of the Bible Who Said Yes, Lord. On Monday, we'll continue our celebration of 25 years of saying yes, Lord. Have a great weekend. Be back for Revive Our Hearts. 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
8: Almost 4,000 people are still missing after the devastating flash floods wiped out parts of Nepal and southern China. With the death toll now climbing past 1,000, the police are now resorting to mass graves to bury the dead.

0: Roughly 12,000 people have thus far been rescued in Nepal, yet the destruction is impeding further rescues. 500 workers are believed to be trapped in the tunnels of the hydropower projects. Rescuers are wading now through wreckage to rescue them. Authorities fear the death toll may rise more. Moments like these bring a question to the fore. Why is this world so full of pain? Well, not only has God answered that question, he's given the solution. Through the cross, Christ has reversed the curse, and one day his redeemed people will live in a new creation in which there is no pain or death. And so we say, come quickly, Lord Jesus. Welcome to Haven Today. I'm David Wolin, sharing the great story that's all about Jesus. We're in a series called Made for Happiness. It's a little ironic. The secular world at large intuitively believes and pursues this. Most people structure their lives around maximizing happiness. And as a principle, that's not wrong if this claim is true, that we were made for happiness. But the question is, made by whom and for what? This is vital if we're to know where true happiness can be found. And so the difference between a Christian's pursuit of happiness will, or at least should, contrast sharply from how the rest of our world pursues happiness. Because through the work of the Spirit, our desires are being reordered. We're learning to taste and see the goodness of God. But sticking with that sensory imagery, this is an aroma that our world will find revolting. Like Paul says, to one, a fragrance from death to death, to the other, a fragrance from life to life. And yet the reality is, the type of joy that God offers us in Christ is of such a magnitude and order that nothing else compares.
1: Even if the happiness you had in God in this life was of the same order as the happiness you find in holidays or books or whatever it might be, sport, whatever it might be, it still wouldn't have anything like the sticking power that the joy you have in God has. And I actually don't think those joys are comparable anyway. So I think you've got the highest joy now and the deepest and longest joy lasting forever. So yeah, come to God and find it in him.
0: This is a valid expression of our gospel hope coming there from Andrew Wilson. And the main idea is this, that what Christ offers to us is true life, and it's a life of inexpressible joy. We can taste some of that here and now, and when we do, it's better than all other earthly joys combined, and yet, this will be surpassed in glory someday when we possess it fully. Now, does that thrill your heart to think of? Or if it doesn't quite reach that level, doesn't part of you want it to, so that you can see this hope a little more clearly than you do today? Well, if so, let me just give you a little preview here. That is where we're headed today. I actually want to speak today to the other side of our experience in this life as Christian believers. I want to talk about what we do when joy remains elusive in the Christian life. When it does, there is still hope for us. And it's a hope you'll find strengthened also when you read the brand new book called Happiness by Andrew Wilson. This is going to blow wind in your sails. To use a British expression, this is a top up for your joy in Christ. And I would love to send it your way as our thank you for your support of this ministry of Haven Today. You can do that by phone at 865-HAVEN, 865-HAVEN, or you can give online at haventoday.org, haventoday.org. And now, with a message and theme that I'll be picking up on as we open the Word together, here's Keith and Kristen Getty with Living Waters.

This is Haven Today. I'm David Wolin. All week, we've been talking about the essential happiness of God and how that translates to our lives. And amid all the other complexities of life, and certainly the wide range of emotions that come with it, yet it can be said of the Christian life specifically that there is a fundamental, vibrant happiness which can only be found among Christ's redeemed people. And why is that? Why is there a unique kind of happiness that belongs only to the Christian believer? Because they know their sins have been washed away? Yes, this is true of the Christian. Because they've been made a child of God? Yes, also true of a believer. Because there are many great and precious promises about the life to come, which we possess now in part and then fully, the inheritance that can never blemish, spoil, or fade, of which we are heirs, and together we will reign one day with Christ in a new heavens and earth forever and ever. Yes, yes, and yes. For the Christian, all of these truths and promises make joy well up within us, but the joy itself, where does it come from? In any home, there is a single pipe that comes in from the outside, which is called the water main. A home is filled with pipes that go in every direction through the walls and floors, routing water to various destinations where water then flows out for a purpose, for the benefit of the human beings who live there. And happiness is a bit like that. It flows throughout our lives and it shows up in various places, but what is the water main? What is the originating source that pipes it in from the outside? This is not a trick question. The answer is all over the New Testament. The fruit of the Spirit is love, joy, peace, patience, kindness, goodness, faithfulness, gentleness, self-control, says Paul in Galatians 5. Or from Romans 14, verse 17, "For the kingdom of God is not a matter of eating and drinking, but of righteousness and peace and joy in the Holy Spirit." And in John 15, instructing his disciples right before he goes to the cross, Jesus says to abide in him and he in them. He says, "These things I have spoken to you, that my joy may be in you and that your joy may be full." So here's the big picture when it comes to joy in the Christian life. The conduit for that joy is the indwelling Spirit of the living God. He is the one through whom we receive the living water, which is the life of Christ that continually flows into us through our union with him. The joy we have is the joy of Christ that flows into us through the Spirit of God. And this is an extraordinary truth. It's a reality we experience in a wide variety of ways, but it is uniquely and only possible in the Christian life. Now, in various ways, through this series, we've been exploring this truth. However, I've had this in the back of my mind throughout, and I wanted to address it specifically today as we bring this series to a close. I know that it does not always feel like this is true. A life marked by happiness and ever-present joy as we live out our lives in Christ and we run the race set before us here on earth, intuitively we know these things are true in the general sense. It is a principle of truth for those who are in Christ, and yet not all our lives are the same, nor are our circumstances the same year to year. And I am 100% certain that there are some listeners today who would say, "Happy? No, I'm not happy right now. I have not been happy for some time. Yes, I believe in Jesus. I belong to him, but this has been a hard year. I've suffered a lot of loss," or "I'm struggling with depression," or any number of things which are all common to our human experience in this fallen world on this side of heaven, things that are true for believers and non-believers alike. And we know in this life there are wonderful moments, but there are the hard days, the sad seasons, and sometimes they last a long time. That doesn't look the same person to person. And yet, we've been making a very strong case about the essential happiness of God, and specifically the joy of his inner Trinitarian life, and the stated fact of Scripture that his joy flows out into Christ's redeemed people, into us. So, how do you hold on to that truth when the experience of your life right now feels so different, so utterly divorced from this kind of joy?
Our world has no shortage of disasters and horrifically painful events. A friend of mine is involved in training pastors who serve in Nepal, which is one of the hardest places in the world to be a Christian. There are many other such places in the world as well, but Nepal is up there on that list. There, it's illegal for a Christian to share their faith. Evangelism is severely punished. And not only that, conversion as well. Becoming a Christian and publicly declaring it, this also is illegal and punishable in Nepal. And yet, this should be no surprise, there are healthy churches there. Those churches have to function differently than a church does here in the West, but they do exist. The church there is alive, even though living the Christian life is much harder. And this is top of mind and heart for me today because this is the very place currently in the news where we're seeing the effect, the result, the disaster of catastrophic flash flooding, literally rolling walls of mud that have collided with and buried towns and swept away hundreds of people. And there are more missing than there are confirmed dead. We know of one church that lost an estimated 30 people, which in that part of the world, that could easily be the majority of a local church. And so the trauma, pain, and loss, which is incalculable, this will now be seared irrevocably into the lives of each and every person who survived, including the Christian believers. Believers who, according to God's word, are also marked by the presence of Christ's life and joy within them. How do these things coexist all at the same time? And what does a Christian do when joy and happiness, which is supposed to be there, feels like it's so small or even non-existent that it does not feel true for them? On the scale of human suffering, we were just looking at the catastrophic side of things, but there's another side of the spectrum, isn't there? Some of us can't point to a specific traumatic loss or wound. We just go through life a little bit like Charlie Brown, feeling a little down, a little melancholy much of the time. We do see happiness and joy out there, and we'd like to have it, or at least have more of it in our lives, but we don't. Not today. Happiness remains elusive, and we may wonder what is wrong with us. And so for such a person, how do they reconcile the truths we've been talking about all week, about the joy and life of God, which is our promised possession in Christ? How do they reconcile that with their present reality, where their own circumstances and maybe a combination of struggles and temperament are seeming like they're squeezing and squelching out every last drop of happiness and joy, leaving them feeling empty and alone? Well, I can speak from experience personally in this. I can look back in my own life to a time when it was like this. It was a long season. The Lord did bring it to an end, but I do remember. And not only that, I expect there will be future times in life, future dark valley seasons. That's almost certainly a reality both for you and me. And so this question, even if it doesn't feel relevant today, is going to be relevant for all of us. And on this, the Bible has so much to say. And today, I'm just going to go where my mind and heart have been going, and that is to the book of Hebrews. The longer I live, this particular book of the New Testament stands so strong. It's like a bastion of hope against a raging sea. And it's a letter that reads more like a sermon. It was sent to a church facing the rising tide of persecution, and the fears of everyday Christians in that church were mounting. The future looked very bleak for them. And there was a temptation then to escape danger by returning to the relative safety of Judaism, walking away from Christ to do that. And many in the church had come from Judaism before professing their faith in Christ as Messiah. That's the situation. And here is what we know as they receive this letter, this sermon in the form of the book of Hebrews. Here's what we know about what they've already suffered. From Hebrews 10, verse 32, it says, "You endured a hard struggle with sufferings, sometimes being publicly exposed to reproach and affliction, and sometimes being partners with those so treated. For you had compassion on those in prison, and you joyfully accepted the plundering of your property." And how could they do that joyfully? The writer says it was since you knew that you yourselves had a better possession and an abiding one.
So it had already been difficult. And then jumping to chapter 12, verse 4, here we see that it was likely going to get worse. The writer says, in your struggle against sin, you have not yet resisted to the point of shedding your blood. And so this was the circumstances of this church and the individual believers within it. So what was their relationship with that promised joy of the Lord, that happiness, the blessedness of those who are in Christ? Well, for them, it's what we see between chapters 10 and 12. Chapter 11 of Hebrews is sometimes called the Hall of Faith. And this is too long to read through fully, so I'll just be skimming out the highlights and underscoring the main points. But all of it really is about looking forward to that which will be, but is not here yet, that which is ours today by faith. Verse 1, now faith is the assurance of things hoped for, the conviction of things not seen, for by it the people of old received their commendation. Verse 6, it says, and without faith it is impossible to please him, for whoever would draw near to God must believe that he exists and that he rewards those who seek him. And then what follows is like an Old Testament highlights reel of those who lived by this kind of faith. Noah, for instance, who constructed an ark, of him it says, by this he condemned the world and became an heir of the righteousness that comes by faith. And likewise, the great patriarch Abraham, verse 9, by faith he went to live in the land of promise, as in a foreign land, living in tents with Isaac and Jacob, heirs with him of the same promise, for he was looking forward to the city that has foundations, whose designer and builder is God. Now jumping to verse 13, these all died in faith, not having received the things promised, but having seen them and greeted them from afar, and having acknowledged that they were strangers and exiles on the earth. For people who speak thus make it clear that they are seeking a homeland. Now verse 16, but as it is, they desire a better country, that is, a heavenly one. Therefore, God is not ashamed to be called their God, for he has prepared for them a city. And from here, Hebrews 11 traces the family line through Isaac, Jacob, Joseph, Moses, and about Moses, who left the wealth and privilege of Pharaoh's household. About him, it says, choosing rather to be mistreated with the people of God than to enjoy the fleeting pleasures of sin. He considered the reproach of Christ greater wealth than the treasures of Egypt, for he was looking to the reward. And at this point, the chapter goes into fast-forward mode through the Exodus and then various judges, including Gideon, Barak, Samson, and the prophets, and then acknowledging what many of the saints throughout the ages have endured. Some were tortured, refusing to accept release so that they might rise again to a better life. Others suffered mocking and flogging and even chains and imprisonment. They were stoned. They were sawn in two. They were killed with the sword. They went about in the skins of sheep and goats, destitute, afflicted, mistreated, of whom the world was not worthy, wandering about in deserts and mountains and in dens and caves of the earth. All these, though commended through their faith, did not receive what was promised. And why is that? Again, it says, since God had provided something better for us, that apart from us, they should not be made perfect. And now we come to the conclusion of what all of Hebrews chapter 11 was building up to, and here we also can see more fully the vital connection between what we possess by faith now and the future promise. And this includes the joy of the Lord, which is part of this promised inheritance awaiting every believer. It says, therefore, let us run with endurance the race that is set before us, looking to Jesus, the founder and perfecter of our faith, who for the joy that was set before him endured the cross, despising the shame, and is seated at the right hand of the throne of God. And so, yes, in this life, sorrow may last for the night, but joy will come in the morning. It will. For some, all the days that remain in this life will be passed in the sorrows of the night.
But in Christ, there is nonetheless a new dawn approaching. And so, however dark the night may seem for you right now, I want you to know there is light at the end of the tunnel. The light of dawn is shining brightly and waiting for you. That is the promise. And so, in the meantime, there is but one thing to do. We fix our gaze on Christ. We hold fast to the certain hope of what we long for and yet don't fully possess. We look forward to Christ at our finish line. He is the joy set before us. He knows where we are. Our Savior identifies with our suffering, and He knows how to replace that with His joy. And so, likewise, there is joy set before us at the finish line of our race. It's a joy that's part of our future inheritance as believers. That's true without exception. And in all the days between that day and where we are today, we can, according to Hebrews 12, verse 3, consider Him who endured from sinners such hostility against Himself, so that you may not grow weary or faint-hearted. And so, take heart, weary saint. The joy you long for, it will come in the morning.

0: That was The Corner Room with Zephaniah 3:17. This is Haven Today. I'm David Wolin. Joy is one of those already not yet benefits granted to us in Christ, and there is so much more to come, and yet right now we know it is a fruit of the Spirit. And this book from Andrew Wilson, titled Happiness, is such a blessing. 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I'm David Wolin. Won't you come back again next time? We'll be keeping it all about Jesus. It's The Great Story here on Haven Today.
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4: 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In other words, our total being. So that we cannot necessarily answer, but so we can be there.
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5: American Family News, I'm Rusty Pugh. Rescuers in Nepal pull two workers alive from a tunnel at a hydropower plant today, raising hopes of reaching dozens of others believed to be trapped 9 days after deadly floods swept away villages and submerged the region in mud and debris. Search teams first heard voices from inside the tunnel in the morning, allowing them to locate the two men. The seventh day of deliberations in the Lindsey Clancy murder trial will start later this morning. Here's Gernal Scott.
6: One jury holdout is apparently at issue in the Lindsey Clancy trial as it concerns reasonable doubt.
7: One juror who refuses to listen to the law that you've given him or her.
6: Defense attorney Kevin Reddington made a motion to have that juror removed. Prosecutor Jennifer Sprague said she felt the judge was correct to ask each juror if they could follow the law.
8: And then giving a general instruction on reasonable doubt.
6: Prison awaits Clancy if the jury decides on murder or manslaughter. If she is found not criminally responsible, she will be housed in a state mental health facility. A hung jury means the case could be retried. Gernal Scott, Fox News.
5: Early voting for the midterm elections is conducted on a state-by-state basis, but Election Day is scheduled for November 3rd. House Majority Leader Steve Scalise, commenting on the importance of Republicans winning seats over far-left candidates, including the socialists, in the upcoming midterms. He says President Trump is doing everything he can to win the American people over.
9: This president is all in, and there is no leader of a party, Republican or Democrat, that is better at firing up their base than Donald Trump. President Trump is going to be on that stage next week in Dallas talking to voters across the country.
5: Hyundai is breaking ground on a major new steel mill in Louisiana, bringing billions of dollars in investment and thousands of jobs.
6: Hyundai Steel begins construction of a nearly $6 billion plant in Ascension Parish, south of Baton Rouge, a steel mill the South Korean automaker says will create more than 1,300 direct jobs, with thousands more expected through related and other industries. The plant expected to produce about 2.7 million metric tons of steel annually, much of it for Hyundai and Kia vehicles that are made in America. The project also drawing scrutiny from people in Ascension Parish and environmental groups over potential air pollution. Jeff Manasso, Fox News.
5: Concerns over privacy and state surveillance are heating up across the country as law enforcement agencies rapidly expand the use of AI-powered Flock license plate cameras. Chris Woodward has more.
10: Critics argue these networks effectively act as a real-time tracking system without traditional judicial oversight. Commentator Orrin McIntyre had this to say on American Family Radio.
11: The Supreme Court has said that for the police to track a vehicle with something like GPS, you need a warrant. You have a Fourth Amendment right, and you know they have to go to the court in order to get that. They have to prove that you're worth tracking in this manner. There is no such restriction for Flock cameras, even though they're functionally doing the same thing. They're providing a live GPS-style update where every car is on the road.
10: McIntyre warned that police departments are racing to install the technology before court rulings can catch up, even bypassing local elected officials to secure funding.
11: Law enforcement seems to be like rapidly trying to get these things in place before courts can kind of come down on them. It's not a question of surveillance. We know who's doing the crime. They're taping themselves doing the crime. The problem is we're too scared to do the follow-through. So the problem is not one of technology. The problem is one of will.
10: McIntyre emphasized that handing algorithms the authority to profile movements introduces unprecedented liability risks, especially when misidentifications or wrongful stops occur without clear accountability.
5: Talks are stalled between the United States and Canada after trade negotiations fell through last month. U.S. Trade Representative Jameson Greer says America doesn't need Canada as much as Canada needs it.
12: The number one trading partner of the United States is the United States. Most of our trade and commerce activity happens within our borders. And then we have Canada, Mexico, China, and others.
5: More news online at AFN.net and the AFN mobile app. I'm Rusty Pugh.
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14: If they don't know what's happening, if they don't understand what they're doing or what's going to go on next or, you know, whatever's going on, if they're confused, oftentimes it comes out in resistance.
15: Yeah.
16: That's Eliza Huey, and she's with us today on Focus on the Family with Jim Daly. I'm John Fuller, and thanks for joining us.
13: Think of this moment in the grocery store where your four-year-old is standing there, and these grocery store marketing people have put all the best candy right at checkout. And my wife, Jean, had this experience with Trent where he wanted that candy bar. Mm-hmm. And he wanted it badly, and to the point where he was throwing the temper tantrum. And unfortunately, I wasn't there, but a military guy in uniform came over and said, "Son, you listen to your mother." And it just like, you know, he just like, "Sir, yes, sir." And what a great example of that command and control. But we want to talk to you today about how to help your children emotionally regulate mm-hmm. and to get control of their wee little disappointments in life mm-hmm. that can spiral into full-on, you know, bad things.
14: Yeah.
13: And our guest has done a great job capturing how to help your children get through those emotional moments.
16: Yeah, a lot of simple, grace-filled ideas here that are probably a little hard to practice sometimes, but Eliza Huey knows how to put this into action, and she has spent years helping parents navigate emotional health with their kids. She offers biblical wisdom and really practical grace. She's a licensed clinical professional counselor and the director of counseling at McLean Bible Church in the Washington, D.C. area, and teaches counseling at the college level. She also hosts a podcast. Today, she's sharing insights from a delightful children's book she's written called Count Yourself Calm, 5 Simple Steps, Taking Big Feelings to a Big God. And you can learn more about Eliza and this resource at our website.
13: Welcome. It's good
14: to have you.
13: Okay, this is a great little thing, this book, Count Yourself Calm. And I guess the first thing is, why as a counselor did you think this needed to be written?
14: Great question. So I love that because I do see families. I do see little
13: you
14: kids.
13: You see out of control kids.
14: there are parents who are really feeling overwhelmed by their kids' overwhelm. And there's a lot of secular things out there for parents, which is great. And they can be very helpful. But what I found was like parents wanted something that aligned with what they are trying to instill in their kids as far as their faith goes. And so I wanted to take some of those emotion regulation tools that I've learned as a counselor and pair them with the truth of God's word and bring those two together in a way that's actually not just a helping them be calm, but helping them know who God is in the midst of their dysregulation.
13: You know, Jean and I did foster care for quite a while.
14: Great.
13: I think we over about a 12-year period, mm-hmm. we probably had 15 children that came through our home.
14: Yeah.
13: We had a couple of long-time mm-hmm. foster placements with us. But some of them came with state-required counseling, so we mm-hmm. would have to go with the children mm-hmm. and participate in that. I remember one counselor talking about the lizard brain mm-hmm. and the
14: yes.
13: adult brain.
14: Yes.
13: And children have what they would refer to in counseling as the lizard brain.
14: Right.
13: You're kind of just reacting out of really very fundamental needs.
14: Yeah.
13: Even like the checkout that I was describing at the
14: yep.
13: grocery store.
14: Yep.
13: They see candy, they want candy, I cry until I get candy.
14: Right.
13: Talk about the mechanism of what's going on there and, you know, the right kind of biblical approach to how we're training our children up in the way they should go.
14: Right. I think part of this, too, is what you're kind of leaning into is you have to know where your child is. Because I think sometimes we can fall into the thinking that our kids are just little tiny people. And yes, they are, but they're also very early in their brain development as well. And so you're kind of talking about
13: right.
14: that with the lizard brain.
13: Right.
14: I think Dan Siegel has a model, which I think is very helpful for parents, where that lizard brain is really kind of talking about the amygdala, which is the emotion center of the brain, which is what mom and dad you're seeing in that check stand. You're seeing that emotion center be the biggest thing that's being reactive in the moment. And so we want to help parents understand that when you are talking with your kids, you're talking to that emotion center of the brain.
13: So in that regard, you know, one of the things that you notice, again, I'll just use the grocery store thing, is a mom or a dad that's kind of out of control themselves.
14: Yeah.
13: You know, they're not using their adult brain. They're down there in the fight with the child. They're
14: yeah.
13: like both in the sandbox. And so what do parents need to realize to get above the fray, not be so emotional?
14: Yeah.
13: Not simply be a sibling of the child, but to be the parent of the child.
14: Good, good. I think one of the key things that parents can really embrace that is going to help those moments is the idea of co-regulation. Because my guess is in that moment, if your wife is anything like me, I'm starting to feel the emotions. I'm starting to feel overwhelmed. I'm starting to feel embarrassed.
13: Well, me too.
14: Yeah, exactly. And so we begin to react in that amygdala as well. And so we're reacting with our high emotions to their high emotions. So the key thing that parents can really learn that will help is co-regulation. So I'm going to regulate myself. I'm going to bring down my intensity so that I share it with you. So taking that deep breath and really, yeah. you know, I've actually had parents read this book and say, okay, I needed this book for me first before I need it for my kids, which is beautiful. You co-regulate by taking your own emotions to the Lord, breathing, taking into consideration, what do I need so that I can give that and share that with my child?
13: And it's so important we're talking about things that are out of control that you see in public.
14: Yeah.
13: But I've tried to train my mind to watch things too that are being well done. I've
14: yeah.
13: seen parents, mm-hmm. I mean, in the last month, probably 3 or 4 times, you know, in a hotel lobby, in a restaurant, where young parents are doing a pretty good job.
14: They really are.
13: Saying, honey, let me understand mm-hmm. what you're feeling. Mm-hmm. Let me, you know, I see you, I hear you, let's calm down. I mean, really good. Speak to that ability as a parent then to help regulate
14: yeah.
13: a child's emotional moment and get them into a better place.
14: Yeah. It's really a shift that's happening with parents. And I'm so encouraged by it as well, that what
13: yeah.
14: you're seeing, Jim, I'm seeing as well. And it's a shift from, like, let me give you an example. So, like, maybe in our years of parenting, a child is upset about something and you're trying to connect with them and you say, look at me, look at me. That's what we would say, right? Where I now see the reframing as, show me your eyes. And there's just such a difference between the child, because what you're doing in the moment before, when you're saying, look at me, is you're commanding them and you're seeking to control. Well, when you have a situation where a child is completely responding in their emotion part of their brain.
13: They're out of control. They're,
14: yes. And so for you to get into that, I need to control you, becomes a power struggle. Mm-hmm. Whereas if you were to say, show mommy your eyes. Show daddy your eyes. All of a sudden, I'm inviting you in to do something with me. I want to see something. And it just kind of lowers the emotional sensitivity in that moment.
13: I like that. Then you can move to show me your heart. Mm-hmm. What are you thinking?
14: Yeah. And, you know. And when they show you your eyes, then you're connecting with them. And it's said a lot. You want to connect before you correct. And in order to connect, you need to be able to understand what are they emotionally feeling.
13: Right when you say connect, I mean, in many ways, you're using the word empathy.
14: Yeah.
13: The importance of empathy.
14: Absolutely.
13: And why a child needs to feel that you're empathetic.
14: Mm-hmm.
13: Now, this is without spoiling the child. These are all balancing things, right?
14: Right.
13: What
14: Absolutely.
13: Does it look like to show empathy to a four-year-old who's out of control?
14: Mm-hmm. Yeah. And I think that's an important part that you're saying. Like, we don't want to just give in to every whim, because there are some emotions that actually need to not be expressed so fully.
13: And unacceptable.
14: And yes. And that are hurtful to others. And so being able to recognize, I think one thing that I've kind of understood is that being uncomfortable does not necessarily equal being unsafe. But sometimes what you're experiencing in your child is unsafe. So as parents, we need to understand the difference. Is this just the child is uncomfortable, or are they unsafe? If they're unsafe, then I need to move in with a little bit more parental authority. If they are uncomfortable, it becomes a moment for me to understand what it's like. And that's what you're speaking to, is that empathy. I want to know what it's like for you.
13: Yeah, that's good. Your grandson has a coping mechanism.
14: He
13: I'm
14: does.
13: Sure grandma has helped. What's your grandma name? I need to know.
14: Well, I wanted to go very traditional and just go with grandma. And that is what I went with. But he calls me Gum Gum and still calls me Gum Gum. So
16: that works.
13: Yeah, that really works. But what's his little method?
14: Yeah, so this was such a sweet thing to see. I was able to kind of witness this. And I would love to be able to take credit for this. But I do think my kids are doing such a great job, probably from resources like you have here. My grandson, like many 2.5-year-olds, was having a moment where he was feeling very upset that he couldn't go outside at the moment that he wanted to go outside. And I loved watching my son. He got down to his level and he said, we're going to take a breath. We're going to take a breath together. And so he modeled it. And I think that's what's so important, is for parents to do it with them. Don't just say, take a deep breath, but get down at their level and breathe with them. And in a sense, you're sharing that regulation. That's that co-regulation. And then he told him, he's like, I'm going to give you a big hug. And we're going to breathe one more time together. And so he knew what was coming, gave him that hug, and he breathed with him, and he just calmed right down. And it was such a great moment. Now, he still was a little bit upset that he didn't get to go out then, but he wasn't overwhelmed.
13: Yeah. I think young moms and dads, you know, again, as I've observed many, not all, obviously, but many are doing a good job. Yeah. They're far more intentional than perhaps their parents
14: word.
13: Were.
14: Mm-hmm. Mm-hmm.
13: And, you know, generationally, I think that's a healthy move.
14: Mm-hmm.
13: And, you know, I think it's good. That self-regulating habit, as you described, it's not something you can just say once and be done. And I think this is where a lot of us as parents, this would have been one of my, you know, soft spots that I didn't really do as well as I could have. You know, I was kind of like, I've already told you this 3 times.
14: Yeah.
13: Could
14: yeah.
13: you just get it now? But
14: yeah.
13: I never said that, but that's how I was acting. But you do need to set patterns in your children's lives that help them like that.
14: Yeah.
13: So how do you brace for the long haul? You know, it's like please and thank you. Did you have that experience where you said please and thank you 10,000 times? And then like at age 11, you hear it for the first time when they automatically said thank you. And you went, it worked!
14: They got
13: but
14: it.
13: But man, there was 10,000 times you trained them to say please and thank you.
14: Yeah.
13: So how do you apply that kind of repeat to your child so that they catch it?
14: Yeah, I think that's just exactly what you're talking about. We repeat certain things. We repeat certain words. Like you said, please and thank you. Manners. We repeat hygiene practices with our kids, right?
13: Time to shower.
14: Exactly. Brush your teeth. You wash your hands. We repeat it every single time. They go to the bathroom. You come out. What do we ask? Did you wash your hands? Go back in and wash your hands. So we're on that mindset with things that like our physical health or even our relational health. Please and thank you. How about our emotional health? I think sometimes we are okay with our kids having the vocabulary of just like 3 or 4 words for emotions. We're either happy, we're sad, we're angry, or we're bored, something like that.
13: In my parenting journey, so I, you know, I didn't realize you could buy charts that have those
14: faces.
13: You
14: sure can.
13: I drew them every time.
14: Yep.
13: How are you feeling? And I'd put like 9 faces up and they'd pick one.
14: Fantastic. And there's one in the back of the book that goes along with
13: Perfect.
14: The book. So that this just pairs so nicely. But we want to expand our children's vocabulary with emotions.
13: Now, some, hearing you're going, okay, that's all good, but where's the spiritual content?
14: Yeah.
13: You know, it's great that your kids can express their feelings. They can breathe deeply when they're in trouble. But you are really doing a good job in here to talk about the spiritual component of all this, too.
14: Yeah.
13: So what does God's word say about it?
14: Yeah. Yeah. So one of the things, like I mentioned, there's a lot of tools in the secular world, in the clinical world, so many for children on regulation and help for parents. But I brought in the scripture because we're always trying to bring in, where can we bring God's word into our everyday lives with our kids? And so one of the things that I do is just, even as you're taking that deep breath, pairing that breath with scripture, God help me know that you're here. Taking a deep breath in, God help me as you breathe in.
13: That's good. I like that.
14: Know that you're here or know that you're with me. And there's various places in the books where I pair even the 5 steps that we talk about. That's just what the clinical world would call a regulating skill, noticing 5 different things. But what if we notice 5 things that God gives us? Mm. What about 5 things in creation that make us feel calm? Mm. And helping your kids point those things out, connecting it with the Lord.
16: Mm. Really good stuff today on Focus on the Family with Jim Daly. Our guest is Eliza Huey, and she's written a delightful kids book that is actually pretty good for some of us adults. It's called Count Yourself Calm, 5 Simple Steps, Taking Big Feelings to a Big God. We'll encourage you to get a copy of the book from us here at the ministry. It's got that chart, and then when you're on the website, we have additional resources as well. Give us a call, 800, the letter A in the word family, or stop by focusonthefamily.com/broadcast. And a moment ago, you mentioned about the importance, Eliza, of putting words to these feelings.
14: Mm-hmm.
16: To what end? I mean, okay, so my child is still throwing a temper tantrum, and they're at least able to say, I'm feeling really frustrated, but how do I attach the name of the emotion to moving forward?
14: Yeah, well, I think that's a great question, because when we name what they're feeling, there's a little slogan out there in the counseling world, when you name it, you can tame it. And I think that's a big help. But I also think it helps us as parents to not wrongly miss what they're actually feeling. And I think that comes up in all ages of kids, where you might see what you think is anger, and it comes out as anger, but there's actually something deeper. And this is the same for adults, right? I might express what I'm feeling in anger, but what I'm really feeling is I'm afraid in that moment, or I'm unsure. And that's especially true for kids. If they don't know what's happening, if they don't understand what they're doing or what's going to go on next, or, you know, whatever's going on, if they're confused, oftentimes it comes out in resistance.
13: Yeah.
14: So it helps us to not miss.
13: Well, and again, that's using the adult brain to understand the circumstance that the child's in, what's underneath the emotion they're expressing.
14: Yes.
13: That's a great place to start in your marriage, let me tell
14: really
13: you.
14: Really good.
13: You know, okay, what's this trigger doing? Why are we in this thing together? And what did I say that got you here? But that's true with the kids, too.
14: It
13: especially
14: is.
13: True, because they don't have all the tools developed yet to really understand.
14: But I will tell you
13: why they're reacting.
14: You do these things with your kids, and you're going to do them in your marriage and in your adult relationships as well. When you begin to say, okay, I don't know exactly what they're feeling, let's kind of explore that together.
13: You once knew a little girl, and her story was her house burned down. What happened in that situation?
14: Yeah, so she obviously experienced something very traumatic. And yes, praise God, everybody was okay. But then moving away from that, like they were able to get into new housing and get things more stable, she was struggling going to sleep because the fire happened at night. And so the fear was, if I go to sleep, how do I know that there's not going to be a fire? And that makes sense, right? In some ways, it does make sense. But the fear began to be so big that she began to have a lot of anxiety at night. And so her parents actually used this book. I just so loved. They wrote the story to me and shared it to me, how they used the 5 steps as prayers each night. And it began to help her calm down in the evenings when she was feeling that tension, because it reoriented her thinking. It pulled her thinking away from the anxiety, away from the fears, and onto God and onto His peace and His promises.
13: You know, as parents today, of especially young children, there's so much anxiety going on.
14: There is. Mm-hmm.
13: For all kinds of reasons, yeah. Social media, school, mm-hmm. pressures, performance, all the things that we need as parents.

0: true. And so beginning to help them see, and what else is true, is really important. It's something that they can actually pull out when they're asked. But if you don't begin to kind of like say, there's other things that we can think about, they so narrow on that one upsetting situation. So we're really just kind of expanding. Okay, yes, this happened, and what else is true?
1: So one of the mechanisms you describe is counting to calm. Mm-hmm. What does that look like?
0: Yeah, so it's taken from a, like I mentioned, a regulation skill that we use, which is, you know, the skill is actually like five things that you see, and you name those five things. Four things you hear, and you name those four things, and you go through the senses. And what you're doing is you're giving your brain a little bit of a break, because it takes maybe to read this book, maybe it takes 10, 15 minutes to read this book, but it gives your brain a break from thinking about that anxiety. And we don't want to just give your brain a break. We want to actually give your brain new ways of thinking. And so what it does is, as you walk your child through each one of the five things that God has given you that you see in creation that gives you peace, or four things that makes you feel joy, you're beginning to pull your child away from that anxiety and onto the truth of who God is.
2: Yeah. There's a proactive element, Eliza, to what you've addressed here, and that is, try to get ahead of your child's big emotions. Yeah. Now, we had a house full of kids, and I was always playing catch up, and I was that command and control person for a while, because mm-hmm. There's too much. But for any parent listening, first, is it too late to try to get ahead of it? And then second, what are some practical ways to do that?
0: Yeah, it is never too late. In fact, I would say if your child is a little bit older, I've had teenagers reach out to me and say, my mom got this book for my 7-year-old sibling, but I love it. And so this book is helpful in that sense. But what it really is speaking to, it's less about the book. It's about the desire to be able to understand, how do I better understand my emotions and control them? And I want to say, control them isn't really the word I want to use. It's regulate them. We want to bring them back to a place of, I can cope. I can have this emotion and I can cope. Because that's really what we're trying to give to our children. Well, what I will tell you, and you're asking for practical ways, you cannot give what you do not have. Mm. And so moms and dads, it's really important for you to be able to have an expanded vocabulary.
1: Yeah.
0: So I had somebody, I was doing marriage counseling, and I was talking to them about emotions, and the husband pulled out his wallet, and he pulled out this little tiny card. He said, I found the emotions wheel, and I shrunk it down, and I laminated it, and I put it in my wallet, because he is realizing, I need to learn that there's more emotions between happy and angry. Mm-hmm. There's a whole lot of other things going on. So moms and dads, grow in your emotional vocabulary. Moms and dads, model how you're regulating. So one simple way, this is a real practical step, one simple way to model that is to narrate your own emotional process. So when you're in traffic and you're feeling overwhelmed and somebody does something that makes you angry, narrate it. I'm feeling really overwhelmed right now. That person, their response kind of triggered me to be angry. I don't want to be angry. I'm going to breathe.
1: And your kids are hearing this.
0: They're hearing it. Yeah. And they're watching you experience something hard and regulate. And then even bringing in, Lord, help me to have a right response right now. You're modeling as you narrate what you're doing.
1: No, I really like that.
0: I think probably one of the biggest mistakes I made in my parenting was kind of having that mindset of formula. And it was deeply rooted in fear. So I parented a lot out of fear. If I do this, will they do that? If I don't do this, then they're probably going to do this, you know, and there's a lot of fear that can come up. If I don't correct that, then the fear is they're going to end up in jail before I know it. I had my kids in jail.
1: Yeah.
0: And I think the key is to get away from that formula, get away from that fear, and say, okay, Lord, I need faith. I need to trust you that this is going to be a practice. There's going to be successes and failures in my parenting, but I'm going to parent out of faith, not formula.
1: As a counselor, especially intervening with families that are coming to you, mom and dad are coming with their teen child, what are the patterns that you see there for the parents that have really created, and it's hard for us to see as the parent, but that we have participated in creating in this child dependencies that are unhealthy?
0: I'll give you two that come to mind. The first one is we react to every situation. So we're just reacting instead of like you mentioned, being more intentional, how you're seeing parents be very intentional. That's what we really want to be, is, okay, how do I want to respond? How do I want to move into this rather than just react? Yeah. So that's one that

0: we kind of need to say, okay, I need to stop just reacting. But the other thing, and this is true of parents of every age and stage, but especially at what you're sharing, like, okay, I'm at this point, I maybe made some mistakes, how do I would encourage you to not make every situation a teaching moment. Right. It feels like we should, but instead, listen and be curious. Be curious about their emotions, like we're talking about today. Be curious about what they're thinking, especially if you have a kid who doesn't have big emotional vocabulary. Then don't say, what are you feeling? Because they're going to be like, I don't know. Yeah. Instead, what are you thinking? Or what thoughts went through your mind when that happened to you? So get curious and ask those questions rather than teach the lesson.
1: I think that's so good. And I think the other thing in my parenting experience is not every mountain is a mountain. Some mountains are molehills, and they're not worth the fight.
0: Oh, moms
1: it's
0: and
1: really
0: dads,
1: small. Let the small things pass and
0: I think
1: concentrate.
0: You learn that. Don't you feel like as your kids are grown, you're like,
1: the
0: so
1: do-over?
0: Many things.
1: Yeah, you're going, man, I'd be a really good parent the second time if I could just do this over again. But Liza, this has been so good. And what a simple concept. Count yourself calm. Great book. Age range for this target is...
0: Yeah, it's really written for 4 to 7-year-olds, but like I said, I've had a lot of older kids and moms and dads say, thank you for writing this.
1: Yeah, and you've given us some great tips to incorporate as parents, so thank you for being with us.
0: It was a pleasure.
1: Yeah, and let me turn to the listener. I hope you know Focus on the Family is here for you. As we've said, every child will experience moments of fear, frustration, overwhelm, sugar, anger, but you know what? Honestly, with your love, God's truth, and a little bit of practice and encouragement, they can learn healthy ways to navigate those big emotions. And one helpful resource we'd love to share with you is our 7 Traits of Effective Parenting Assessment. That's been online for a number of years. Hundreds of thousands of parents have taken it. And it takes about 10 minutes, and it'll show you some strengths and weaknesses in how you're doing your parenting role. So it's very effective and very helpful. We also have Eliza's great book, Count Yourself Calm, Taking Big Feelings to a Big God, and it's filled with great, simple, biblically-based help for you as a parent. And if you can make a gift of any amount, jump in and join us in the ministry. We'll send the book to you as our way of saying thank you for that gift. Let me share with you what that donation helps to create. We got a note from David who wrote in to tell us this. I'm so thankful for Focus on the Family and the encouragement you've given me over the years. So much of what I've learned about parenting has come through your broadcasts and resources, helping me become the kind of parent I want to be. Man, that is so rewarding. He went on to say, thank you for faithfully being there for those of us who need biblical wisdom, practical help, and a listening ear.
2: That is really encouraging to hear.
1: It's what makes our heart leap. Mm-hmm. It gives us joy to know that we're on target. And, you know, we've been at it for 50 years. We're going to be celebrating our 50th anniversary here in 2027. And, man, that is the fruit of what we want to see. So thank you. And I want to ask you if you have a testimony of where Focus has helped you. Get in touch with us. Leave us a note. Drop us a line. You can go to the website. I think there's something there, John.
2: We've got a spot there where you can tell us your story, and we'd love to hear from you.
1: That is fuel that goes so far for the donor community as well as the staff and the team here. So do that. That really helps us.
2: Yeah, reach out today. Take that parenting assessment. 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And coming up next time, feeling God's call to become a foster care or adoptive parent.
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6: 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Today on Turning Point, Dr. David Jeremiah considers the influence you can have on the world around you when you're living according to God's will. As he returns to the book of Jonah, here's David to introduce the powerful conclusion of his message, No Man is an Island.
7: And today we conclude our discussion of what happens when you say no to God and the beginning of the experience you're about to have when you do that. God will not let go of you. You're one of His, and He will follow you, and He will do everything He can to get you back on the right road. And sometimes His actions are dramatic, as we shall see in the life of Jonah. The book of Jonah is recorded now in its teaching format, both audio and video. You can get these different ways of studying, either by listening or listening and watching. There's a beautiful study guide that goes with this. If you're interested in doing a small group, this would be a great one to do. Do the Jonah small group and get your participants a copy of the study guide. You get the CDs and you can facilitate this study and have a great discussion about this Old Testament book. It's one of the most assailed books in the Bible because it's filled with miracles. And of course, the skeptics, the critics of the Bible don't like miracles, and they cannot believe a whale ever swallowed a man, and you can hear all kinds of stories about that, but we're telling you what the Bible says, and you'll be blessed by it, I'm sure. Go to our website and find out more information. Well, today we come to part two of No Man is an Island. The rest of the interesting intrigue that happened aboard that ship when Jonah was running away from God. Here we go. Now, notice what happens next, the discovery of Jonah's sin. But Jonah had gone down into the lowest parts of the ship and lain down and was fast asleep. Doesn't that seem strange? I mean, I don't think I'd be sleeping in a storm. Here he is at the bottom of the ship, he's sleeping, and the captain came to him and said to him, "What do you mean, sleeper? Arise, call on your God. Perhaps your God will consider us so that we may not perish." And they said to one another, "Come, let us cast lots that we may know for whose cause this trouble has come upon us." So they cast lots, and the lot fell on Jonah. As the storm continues to rage, the captain looks around and realizes someone is missing. I can almost hear him reasoning out, "Didn't we pick somebody up in Joppa? Where is he? Did he go overboard?" And one of the sailors said, "You know, Captain, what I think I saw was that guy down in the bottom of the ship, and I think he's down there sleeping." And the captain says, "You got to be kidding me." I just added that. I don't think he really said that, but that's what I would have said. So he goes down to where Jonah is, and notice the steps that take place. First, there is inspection. They search the ship, and they find Jonah asleep. Then there is interrogation. The captain asks Jonah, "What do you mean, sleeper?" Can you imagine how unbelievable that must have seemed to the captain? Everybody else is praying, throwing cargo overboard, probably sick to their stomachs, doing everything they can to survive, and here is this one man at the bottom of the ship, sound asleep. The captain is saying, "What are you doing? Don't you know we're about to go under? Get up and pray to somebody." Then there is intervention. This is one of the most interesting moments in the story. The sailors say, "Here's what we'll do. Let's find out who the problem is. Let's cast lots." In their own way, they enter what we would call a lottery. They cast lots, and the Bible says the lot fell on Jonah. And I've read some people who say, "What a coincidence that was." You know, I don't think that was... if God could send the wind and the storm, I think He could figure out how the lot was supposed to come out. and make sure it fell on Jonah, because that's who it should have fallen on. So finally, there is the identification. Through their own pagan way, Jonah is singled out as the culprit. The lot fell on Jonah. Sort of as a reminder to us, be sure your sin will find you out. Jonah is now in the center of their target. One of the most sobering things that I've watched over the years as a pastor is how often the discovery of sin comes long after the sin itself. The Lord never says exposure will be immediate, but he does say accountability is inevitable. I could tell you some incidents that come to mind when I say what I just said, of people who got in trouble they shouldn't have been in, nobody knew about it, and 7 years later it came to light and destroyed their life. You know, we think that if we get away with something for a short period of time, we've got it made. And the Bible says, be sure your sin will find you out. Sin has a long, long tail, and you almost never get away with it. You may think you're clever, more so than anybody else, that you can cover it and nobody will find out, but come and tell me the same thing 5 years from now. Jonah has run from the Lord. He is asleep. He's trying to shut everything out, but God orchestrates the events so that Jonah is singled out as the one man to whom God has now directed his attention. Now we look at Jonah's discussion about his guilt. In verses 8 through 14, this discussion goes on between the mariners and Jonah. Let's walk through this together. First of all, the concern of the mariners. Then they said to Jonah, please tell us, for whose cause is this trouble upon us? What is your occupation? And where do you come from? And what is your country? And of what people are you? After they realized that Jonah was the cause of the storm, the sailors said to him, please tell us, for whose cause is this trouble upon us? And then the questions start coming, one after the other. What's your occupation? Where do you come from? What is your country? And of what people are you? Later, they will ask the ultimate question, what are we supposed to do with you? But here they are saying, Jonah, if you are the reason we are in this mess, we need to know who you are. Now notice Jonah's confession. So he said to them, I am a Hebrew, and I fear the Lord, the God of heaven, who made the sea and the dry land. If this verse were all there were in the text, we would say Jonah has come back, he's got everything back together. But unfortunately, this is not a confession of disobedience, it's just a confession of truth. I love this. Jonah was thinking a lot about dry land right then. Did you see that in his text? Isn't it interesting that Jonah could say something like this in the middle of his rebellion? He said, I am a Hebrew. I fear the Lord. Well, Jonah, you don't really fear the Lord enough, because if you feared him the way you should, you wouldn't be where you are doing what you're doing. But here's the important point. Jonah's theology was correct, and he was still disobedient. Isn't that interesting? You can have correct theology. You can know everything to the last drop. And just because you know it doesn't mean you're going to obey it. Some of the most brilliant men that I have ever known demonstrate what I am saying now. So brilliant, and yet disobedient to God. And the consequences are even greater when that is true. Did you know that the more we know, the more responsible we are? Listen to Hebrews. Hebrews is a very challenging verse. It says, think about how much worse the punishment will be for those who have trampled on the Son of God and have treated the blood of the covenant which made us holy as if it were common and unholy, and have insulted and disdained the Holy Spirit who brings God's mercy to us. It's one thing to sin against God in ignorance. It's quite another thing to sin presumptuously. To know the truth, to know God, to know what's right, to know what's wrong, to know what Jonah said about God in verse 9, to claim to fear God and then still choose to do wrong. So Jonah confesses what he knows about God, but he has not yet confessed his disobedience. That does not happen until the next chapter when he reaches the lowest point of his life. We come now to the confusion of the mariners. When Jonah finishes speaking, we're told that the men were exceedingly afraid and said to him, "Why have you done this?" For the men knew that he fled from the presence of the Lord because he told them. And they said to him, "What shall we do to you that the sea may be calm for us?" For the sea was growing more tempestuous. All the time they were having this interchange between them, the wind was blowing harder and the waves were getting bigger. And the sailors said, "We got to come to some resolution, Jonah. If you're the cause and you're the reason, please tell us what to do so we can get rid of you and get back to calm." Now listen to Jonah. And Jonah said to them, "Pick me up, throw me into the sea, and the sea will become calm for you, for I know that this great tempest is because of me." That's a pretty good start for Jonah. He's not all the way home yet, but that's a good place to begin. You know, when we finally come to grips with the facts that it's us, and we quit blaming everybody else, and we say, you know, like the old spiritual that says, it's me, O Lord, standing in the need of prayer. Not my brother nor my sister, but it's me, O Lord, standing in the need of prayer. I tell people now more than ever, until we face the truth, we have nowhere to go. Jonah couldn't get back to where he should be until he was willing to be honest. Truth is the starting place for recovery and restoration. As long as we avoid the truth about ourselves, nothing will change. As long as you keep trying to cover it up, as long as you're trying to excuse it, as long as you're trying to make reason for it, it will never get better. Until you face up to what's happened and what you've done, honestly look in the mirror and say, "It's me. I'm the reason for this." We are very good at shifting blame. We blame our parents. We blame our upbringing. We blame our schools. We blame our environment. Sometimes we blame our churches. We blame our circumstances. We just seem to always find someone else to blame. But the turning point comes when we stop deflecting and we start being honest. When we look in the mirror and say, "I'm the problem. This didn't happen to me. I made it happen to me." So Jonah finally came to that moment of truth, and he said, "If you want to get rid of the storm, then you better get rid of me. That's me. I'm the reason for the storm." And in a moment of courage, he said, "Throw me overboard and everything will be all right." Now, I want you to pause for just a moment, and I want to ask you this question. If you had been a sailor, how long would it have taken you to get to Jonah and get him out of the ship? You would have immediately grabbed hold of his clothes and thrown him overboard as fast as you could, hoping that this craziness that's going on in the ship would stop. But that's not what happened. Notice what it says in verse 13. "Nevertheless, the men rowed hard to return to land, but they could not, for the sea continued to grow more tempestuous against them. Therefore, they cried out to the Lord and said, 'We pray, O Lord, do not let us perish for this man's life, and do not charge us with innocent blood, for you, O Lord, have done as it pleased you.'" So if I'd been one of those sailors, the moment Jonah said that word, I would have grabbed him by the shirt and he'd been in the water. Can you understand that? You're the one causing all of this. You're gone. You're out of here. Hasta la vista. But did you see what they did? They rowed as hard as they could to shore. And the Bible says they prayed. They didn't pray to their old gods. Now somehow they've decided that maybe Jonah's God is the right one since he brought the storm. And they began to pray. Somehow through that conversation with Jonah, they had come to believe at least in some measure in the true God. And instead of crying out to their many gods, they're now calling on the Lord himself. "Oh God, do what you must do, but don't let us perish in the process." All of this is a remarkable testimony to the sailors' compassion for Jonah. They had no obligation to help him. They had every right to get rid of him. He was the reason they were in this storm, and yet they chose mercy over convenience. And that brings us to the determination of Jonah's fate. Verse 15 says, "They picked up Jonah and threw him into the sea. And the sea ceased from its raging, And the men feared the Lord exceedingly, and they offered a sacrifice to the Lord and took vows. The sailors finally picked up Jonah and threw him into the sea. And the moment they did, the scripture says the storm stopped. The waves calmed down, the wind quieted, everything changed instantly. And that's when the men knew that it wasn't a storm, that it was God. God was involved in this. And the Bible says they feared the Lord greatly. That means they were totally in awe of the Lord. They felt deep respect for God. They offered a sacrifice to him. They made promises to follow him. In one moment, they went from fearing the storm to fearing God. And they didn't just survive the storm, they met the living God in that moment of crisis. I called this message, as I prepared it, No Man is an Island. And I want to make sure that I get this across as we bring this to a conclusion. People say it all the time. I've heard it many times over the course of my life. It's my life. It's my choice. It's me. I can do what I want to. It's nobody's business but my own. I'm not going to hurt anybody. I'm just going to do my own thing. But it almost never is just you. Sin complicates your life, and it complicates the lives of the people around you. Those sailors would never have been in that storm had it not been for Jonah. One man's disobedience disrupted the lives of everybody around him. And that ought to make us stop and think. Whenever we step out of the will of God, we carry people with us. We take people down with us when we go. We do not mean to, but if you could sit in the counseling rooms of our offices for just 1 week, you would hear story after story of hurt in good and godly families because someone they loved took a turn when God told them to go straight. Now let me contrast this for just a moment, because this is one of the great blessings of studying the Bible. There is a fascinating comparison between this storm in Jonah's life and another storm in the New Testament that involved the Apostle Paul. Both Jonah and Paul were missionaries to the Gentiles. Both were on a ship in a storm. Both were witnesses to sailors. And both were used to deliver people from death. But the process could not be more different between the two. In Jonah chapter 1, the prophet is in a storm. In Acts chapter 27, the apostle is in a storm. The scenes are almost identical. Cargo is overboard. Desperation fills the ship and lives are hanging in the balance. But here's the difference. What is Jonah doing? He is sleeping. And what is Paul doing? He is standing in faith and strengthening those around him. Acts 27, 23, Paul says, "There stood by me this night an angel of the God to whom I belong and whom I serve, saying, 'Do not be afraid, Paul, you must be brought before Caesar. And indeed, God has granted you all those who sail with you. Therefore, take heart, men, for I believe God that it will be just as it was told me.'" Here is Jonah, God's prophet, among pagan sailors. Because of his disobedience, they almost die. And here is Paul among pagan sailors. Because of his godliness, his faith becomes the means of their deliverance. This is how it is supposed to be. You might think that just one person doesn't matter. But one person can make a big difference when even one person belongs to Jesus. God's presence goes with them into every space they enter. He goes with them into a home, a classroom, a team, or a friendship, and that one person can be you. One of the most memorable moments of my life in recent days was the graduation of my grandson from Liberty University. Don and I went to that event, and we sat in the stadium there on campus that seats 30,000 people. 30,000 people came to my grandson's graduation. As we sat there and looked at that crowd, I don't know why, but it just came on me in a moment. I turned to Don and I said, "Do you realize what we're looking at here is all the result of one man's faith? I remember before there was a school, before there was a graduation, there was Jerry Falwell, who believed God for a great university where champions could be trained to serve the Lord. And from his faith came that school, and from that school came that graduation where 30,000 people gathered together. One man made all that difference. It is an amazing thing to stop and wonder sometimes about influence. In The Gift of Influence, Tommy Spaulding shares a thought-provoking statistic. The average person lives about 78 years and influences more than 80,000 people over his lifetime. That number sounds big, but think about family, friends, teachers, coworkers, neighbors, teammates, customers, strangers you see every day. When you add up thousands of ordinary interactions over decades, the number becomes surprisingly believable. We influence three people a day. And then he paints this picture that will stick in your head as it has mine. He said, imagine standing on the 50-yard line of a football stadium filled with everyone you've influenced. Your spouse, your children, your friends. This is a secular book. Your barista. The Uber driver, the coach, the coworker, the neighbor. Now listen, he says, what's the sound of that stadium? Are they cheering because your life encouraged them? Or are they booing because you lived for yourself? Or silent because you were too distracted to even notice them? What do you hear? But do not forget this. God is committed to you, and he loves you, and you carry influence wherever you go. You can use it for the good, or as Jonah did in this particular episode, use it for evil. Jonah, by his influence, almost cost men their lives. Only eternity will reveal how many times that has happened through people that you and I both know, perhaps even through us. But God gives us the opportunity to live for him. And we ought to pray, as I try to almost every day, Lord, wherever I go today, help me to take the influence of Jesus Christ with me, so that people will not just see me, but they will see Christ. They will know him. That's who we should be, because the possibility that we have to influence people is beyond anything we have ever imagined. You say, oh, Pastor Jeremiah, I'm just a humble person. I don't know very many people. I don't do very many things. If you could see your life and your pattern of influence as it really is, you would be shocked. No man is an island. No man lives to himself. And once we realize that, we begin to realize there's a stewardship in life that goes beyond time, treasure, and talent. It's the stewardship of influence. How are you stewarding your influence? Did you know that Satan has as his number one goal to destroy the influence? The Bible says he goes about seeking whom he may devour. Who is he trying to devour? He's trying to devour the influence of God's people. But if you stand strong for the Lord and you let your influence be seen and felt and known, God will use you to be a change maker. And one day, if you ever get to see all the results, which I think we might, you will look back and say, I'm sure glad I did that. I'm sure glad I didn't go there. I'm sure glad I made that decision. We can never take for granted what happens through our activities and our conduct. It is really true. No man is an island. No man lives to himself. We are all responsible to God, not just for ourselves, but for the people we influence throughout life. I hope that will be a lesson we will not forget. Jonah teaches us that in very graphic ways, and there's still more to come. Amen. Well, it's Friday, and I'd love to take a moment on Friday and encourage you to go to church. And this is me telling you that. You know, I'm on the radio, and sometimes I might be tempted to say, well, just listen to us on the radio. Let me tell you something. The radio or television or any other methodology never was meant to replace the church. The church is God's idea, and it's his important pleasure to have you present in church every week. So if you're not going to church, maybe you dropped out during COVID or other reasons have come along, let me just encourage you, go back to church. You need to do that to stay healthy as a believer. It's a part of taking care of your soul, and I hope you will do that this weekend. Don't forget also, we're on television over the weekend. You can find us, if we're on during your church time, DVR us and watch us later. Don't use us as an excuse to stay home. And then, of course, we'll be back here on Monday as we continue the study of the book of Jonah. I'm David Jeremiah. Thank you for listening. Have a great weekend.
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11: American Family News, I'm Musty P. Ship traffic on the Strait of Hormuz remained low after the renewed U.S. attacks on targets in Iran earlier this week and Iran's retaliatory attacks in the region, including firing at U.S. Gulf ally Kuwait on Thursday. Fuel prices are again affected. Diesel hit a new record price in the U.S. today, soaring to an average of $5.85 a gallon for the first time ever. It's day 7 of deliberations in the Lindsey Clancy murder trial. Tensions flared in court after the jury forewoman sent the judge a note saying one juror would not follow the judge's instructions on reasonable doubt. The defense asked for the juror to be removed, a request that was denied by the judge. Clancy is charged with 3 counts of first-degree murder in the deaths of her children, ages 5, 3, and 8 months. Kaylee McGee White is a political commentator and writer for the Washington Examiner. She says this case is not complicated.
12: And that a lot of the side debates that we've had over it really don't have anything to do with the facts of the case and the evidence that has been presented, which very much so suggests that she was deliberate and she was intentional in the planning of the killing of her children. And so I fear that the problem here is we have become a culture that cares far more about feelings in this case and in others than about the facts at hand. We've become a culture that cares far more about the perpetrators than the victims. And in this case, those victims are 3 innocent children who are not here to speak for themselves.
11: Michigan Democratic U.S. Senate nominee Abdul El Sayed is trying to distance himself from anti-Jewish streamer Hassan Piker following backlash over Piker's controversial remarks regarding Israel, anti-Semitism, and American Jews. Former White House Press Secretary Ari Fleischer says the rise of these socialist candidates reveals a disturbing hatred of not just Israel, but the Jewish people.
13: There's also a fine line between criticizing Israel and then criticizing Zionism, because that means you're really criticizing Jews. And there is a historical line here. It's very clear. In 1200s, France threw out all its Jews. In the 1300s, England threw out all its Jews. In the 1400s, Spain threw out all its Jews. Throughout the rest of the millennium, there were pogroms throughout Russia, Ukraine, Eastern Europe, and of course, it culminated in the Holocaust, all of which existed before Israel existed. So don't tell me that this is about Israel. It's a historic hatred for Jews.
11: Vice President J.D. Vance says he has a solution to the problem of rising anti-Semitism in America, the Christian gospel. Steve Jordahl reports.
14: Speaking to the Republican Jewish Coalition in Las Vegas earlier this week, Vance said the kind of group-based thinking, where you try to segment people into good or bad groups based on their ethnic heritage, always ends badly for the Jews.
15: I think there is a very deep connection between woke politics, between an obsession with group identity, and the rising anti-Semitism that we see all across the United States of America.
14: He says anti-Semitism has long been associated with a myth that was pushed in 1930s Germany.
15: The root of anti-Semitism, the core of anti-Semitism to me, is the idea of blood libel. The idea that because of your genetics, because of your blood, because of your ancestry, you are guilty of a crime that you never committed.
14: Vance says his Christian faith teaches him that anti-Semitism is wrong.
15: I think that blood libel, which is in the root of anti-Semitism, is the exact opposite of the Christian gospel. And because of that, I believe the gospel is actually the solution to this.
14: He says God created all mankind in his image, which leaves no room for racism of any kind.
15: My solution to this, I believe the Jews and Christians, one of the critical things that we agree on is this concept of Imago Dei, that we are all made in the image of God.
14: Vance says anti-Semitism is a disease of the soul.
15: I think the antidote to anti-Semitism is the rejection of this idea of blood guilt. And I would tell any young man who claims to be a Christian that this is super corrosive for the soul.
14: I'm Steve Jordahl.
11: Canada and the United States are imposing 50% tariffs on each other after trade talks fell through last month. While no official negotiations are underway, U.S. Trade Representative Jameson Greer says he's been in communication with his counterparts.
16: I've had a couple of texts and I've had some outreach from them.
11: More news available online at AFN.net. 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I'm Rusty Pugh.
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19: Welcome to Pathway to Victory with author and pastor Dr. Robert Jeffress. 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In fact, it will only mislead them. Today on Pathway to Victory, Dr. Robert Jeffress addresses what he believes is one of the most important issues facing the church today. But first, let's take a moment to hear some important ministry updates.
18: Thank you, David, and welcome again to Pathway to Victory. Today, we're addressing the most important subject in the church today. Sadly, many people have painted a false picture of Jesus as some little wimpy rabbi. Well, during today's program, I'm going to pop that imaginary bubble by pointing to the real biblical Jesus. Well, for 30 years now, Pathway to Victory has come to you every single day. From the very beginning, the truth we proclaim has never wavered. This steadiness, this unswerving commitment, is the reason so many of you have come to trust Pathway to Victory, not just with your listening, but with your generous partnership. You've helped keep an unchanging message on the air in a world that desperately needs to hear it. And this year, as I celebrate my 70th birthday, I've been reminded all over again that our days on this earth are numbered. That's what compelled me to write a brand new book for you called Seven Lessons from My 70 Years. Along with seven personal lessons the Lord has taught me, I included a few nostalgic pictures as well. I'll send you a copy. when you give a special 30th anniversary gift to Pathway to Victory. We'll repeat this information later, but right now it's time to get started with today's study. I've titled it, The Intolerant Christ.
20: Today we're going to look at what Jesus said about four very specific subjects. And when we synthesize his teaching about these four very specific topics, we will come to the conclusion that Jesus firmly believed that not all roads lead to heaven. If you have your Bibles, I want you to turn, first of all, to John chapter 8. John chapter 8. First of all, today, I want us to consider what Jesus taught about his uniqueness. What is it that made Jesus unique? There are many things Jesus claimed about himself, but today I want us to consider two things Jesus said about his uniqueness. First of all, Jesus claimed to be God. I am Yahweh, the most holy God, the only God. The Pharisees understood what Jesus was saying when he said, "Before Abraham was, I am," because look at verse 59. "Therefore, they picked up stones to throw at him." They understood what Jesus was saying with two little words. Jesus was saying, "I am God." Isn't it interesting that none of the founders of any of the major religions ever claimed to be God? Buddha never claimed to be God. Confucius never claimed to be God. The prophet Muhammad never claimed to be God. Jesus claimed to be God. And he not only made that claim, but he proved the claim was true by what he did. Jesus claimed that he could heal the sick, and he did. He claimed that he could turn the water into wine, and he did. He claimed that he could rise again from the dead. And guess what? He did. Jesus claimed to be God. That's what made him unique. Not only that, but secondly, Jesus claimed that belief in him led to eternal life. This is what made Jesus unique above other religious leaders. No other religious leader ever tied eternal life to what you believed about that leader, but Jesus did. Jesus doesn't say, "Whoever follows the God of his or her own choosing has eternal life." No, he says very clearly, "Only those who believe in me have eternal life." Secondly, beyond what Jesus taught about his uniqueness, let's look at what Jesus taught about his death. Jesus taught, first of all, that his death was central to his mission. For example, in Matthew 16, verse 21, Jesus said, "From that time, Jesus began to show his disciples that he must go to Jerusalem and suffer many things from the elders and chief priests and scribes and be killed and be raised up on the third day." He told his apostles this was the plan. Or look at John 12, verses 32 to 33. "And I, if I am lifted up from the earth, will draw all men to myself." But he was saying this to indicate the kind of death by which he was to die. Well, secondly, and I want you to write this down, Jesus' death was the payment for our sins and the ransom for our freedom. His death was the payment for our sins and the ransom for our freedom. The Bible uses two metaphors to describe what Christ's death accomplished for us. First of all, it was a payment for our sin debt. When Jesus hung on the cross, remember some of his final words, John 19, 30, were, "It is finished. Tetelestai, paid in full." Jesus is the one who has paid our sin debt for us. But secondly, it is a ransom for our freedom. That's another image used in the Bible. In Matthew 20, verse 28, Jesus said, "Just as the Son of Man did not come to be served, but to serve and to give his life as a ransom for many." The only way Jesus could pay our sin debt, the only way he could secure our freedom, was by his own death. And that's why he said in John 14, verse 6, "I am the way, the truth, and the life. No man comes to the Father except by me." If there is any other way to have paid our debt, if there is any other way to have secured our freedom, then the death of Jesus was totally unnecessary. But there was no other way. That's the reason he came. You know, the way to understand John 14, 6, I am the way, the truth, and the life, is to put it into context. Turn over to John 14, and let's see how this verse fits in to what Jesus is saying about the exclusivity of salvation. Remember, Jesus was preparing his disciples for his death, his resurrection, and his ascension back into heaven. And in verse 2, Jesus said, "In my Father's house are many dwelling places. If it were not so, I would have told you. For I go to prepare a place for you. And if I prepare a place for you, I will come again and receive you to myself, that where I am, there you may be also. And you know the way where I am going." Now, Thomas was pretty smart, one of the apostles. He realized Jesus was giving them some pretty important information, so they better get it right. So Thomas asked the question, said, "Lord, we don't even know where you're going." Apparently, he hadn't listened that closely to what Jesus said. Jesus had told him, "I'm going to the Father's house to build a place for you." But he said, "Jesus, we don't know where you're going, and furthermore, we don't know the way." Well, Jesus would later explain more about where he was going before he ascended into heaven. But he took the opportunity right then to say to Thomas, "You want to know the way to this new place I'm going to and that I'm going to take you? I am the way. I am the truth. I'm the life. No man comes to the Father, to heaven, to all of the things we are preparing for you. No one comes except through me." What Jesus taught about his uniqueness, what he taught about his death. Thirdly, what Jesus taught about eternity. Well, what about those who fail to follow Jesus through the valley of the shadow of death? What about those who find another path to God? Will they make it to heaven as well? Notice what Jesus had to say about eternity. First of all, Jesus taught that two eternal destinations exist. Two eternal destinations exist, not one, but two. You know, Jesus could have driven a stake through the universalist claim right here. If all roads lead to the same place, if everyone's going to heaven regardless of what he or she believes or doesn't believe. But notice what Jesus said instead in Matthew 25, verse 46, "And these will go away into eternal punishment, but the righteous into eternal life." There are two destinations, eternal punishment and eternal life. Secondly, Jesus taught that hell is a reality. He taught that hell is a reality. For example, Jesus believed that hell's an actual location, not a state of mind, Matthew 25, 46. Jesus taught in Matthew 22, 13 that hell is a place of physical suffering. And most devastatingly, Jesus said that hell is an irrevocable destination. Once there, no one leaves. Remember in Luke 16, 26, his story about Abraham, the rich man, and Lazarus? The rich man, finding himself in hell, begged Abraham to provide relief and a way out of hell. But Abraham answered and said, "And besides all of this, between us in heaven and you, there is a great chasm fixed, in order that those who wish to come over from here to you may not be able, and that none may cross over from there to us." Thirdly, Jesus taught that the majority of humanity will occupy hell. The majority of humanity will occupy hell. You know, the single greatest objection to the idea that faith in Christ is the only way to heaven, the single greatest objection is the idea, well, if that's true, then that means relatively few people will be in heaven. And that's true. That's exactly what Jesus taught. He said the population of heaven will be relatively small compared to the population of hell. Matthew 7, verses 13 and 14, "Enter by the narrow gate, for the gate is wide and the way is broad that leads to destruction, and many are those who enter by it. But the gate is small and the way is narrow that leads to life, and few are those who find it." Finally, consider what Jesus taught about the necessity of personal faith. The necessity of personal faith. Jesus rejected the claim that Everybody's going to heaven because of what his death accomplished for them. That's the inclusivist view. The inclusivist says it's true that Jesus Christ's death made it possible for people to go to heaven, but his death applies to everyone. It forgave everyone's sin, regardless of what they believe. No, Jesus repeatedly said personal faith is a requirement for an eternal heaven. For example, in John 5:24, truly, truly, I say to you, he who hears my word and believes him who sent me has eternal life and does not come into judgment, but is passed out of death into life. Or John 6:40, for this is the will of my Father, that everyone who beholds the Son and believes in him may have eternal life, and I myself will raise him up on the last day. John 11, 25 and 26, Jesus said to her, I am the resurrection and the life. He who believes in me shall live even if he dies. And everyone who lives and believes in me shall never die. Do you believe this? Jesus asked. Over and over again, Jesus says it is belief in him that is the link to eternal life. Now here's the question. What does it mean to believe in Jesus? I know I have been over this before, but I'm going to continue to go over it because, quite frankly, your eternal destiny depends on a proper understanding of what it means to believe in Jesus. Let me tell you what it doesn't mean. To believe in Jesus does not mean to agree intellectually to a certain set of facts about Jesus. Like you believe in Abraham Lincoln, like you believe in the reality of Martin Luther King, like you believe in John F. Kennedy, to believe a certain amount of facts, historical facts, about these people. That's what most people believe means, though. They say, well, I believe that Jesus is the Son of God. I believe that he died for the sins of the world. I believe that he rose again on the third day. Guess what? You can believe all of those things and still split hell wide open when you die. You know how I know that? Because Satan and his demons believe all of those things. They believe Jesus was the Son of God. Remember the demons would say, the demons of the Gadarenes said, we know who you are. You're the Holy One of Israel. They believe that. They believe Jesus died on the cross for the sins of the world. You know how I know that? Because they did everything they could to prevent it. They wanted to disqualify Jesus from being the Savior of the world. They did not want him nailed to that cross. Satan knew what it would accomplish. And they believe that Jesus rose from the dead on the third day. In fact, they believe it more than you do. They believe it more than I do. Because they were there. They saw it happen. No, belief is not agreeing to a set of intellectual facts about Jesus. Well, then what does it mean? When missionary John Paxton had arrived in the New Hebrides Islands, the first thing he wanted to do was to translate the Bible so that the residents there could understand God's word. He got to John 3:16, for God so loved the world that he gave his only son that whoever believes in him. And he sought a word that would convey what it means to believe. He couldn't come up with it until one day he found himself leaning on a chair and putting his whole weight on that chair. And then it dawned on him. That's what he means when Jesus says to believe. To believe means to put your whole weight upon, to depend upon completely. To believe in Jesus for your salvation means that you are trusting in him and him alone, what he accomplished for you on the cross, the payment for your debt, the ransom for your freedom, depending upon that and nothing else, not your works, not your baptism, not your church membership, depending, leaning on, trusting in Jesus and Jesus alone. Isn't that what Jesus himself said? The context for John 3:16 is John 3:14 and 15. Turn over there for just a moment. You remember this exchange very well. It was a dialogue between Jesus and Nicodemus. Nicodemus was a respected man. He was a rich man. He was a religious man. He was a member of the Sanhedrin, the highest ruling party of the Jews. Isn't it interesting? that Jesus, who was a Jew, said to Nicodemus, who was also a Jew, Judaism isn't enough. Judaism won't lead you to heaven. Instead, Jesus said to this fellow Jew, you must be born again. And so Jesus explains to Nicodemus what it means to be born again. Nicodemus wanted to know, how does that happen? Jesus said, it is by believing in me. Nicodemus still didn't get it. And so Jesus uses this illustration in verse 14. He said, Nicodemus, as Moses lifted up the serpent in the wilderness, even so must the Son of Man be lifted up, that whoever believes may in him be lifted up, that whoever believes may in him have eternal life. What's all this about

Isn't it interesting that God didn't say to the Israelites, now you look at that serpent and you keep on looking, and if you ever look away, you're going to be sick again. No, it wasn't a continual looking. It is a one-time look that healed those Israelites forever. And it is the same way for you and me. Only when we come to that desperate state in our life that we realize we cannot heal ourselves and that only Christ can heal us. Only then, if we look one time at the Savior, we will live for all eternity. As Moses lifted up the serpent in the wilderness, so must the Son of Man be lifted up that whoever believes, looks at, trusts in one time may in him have eternal life. And then he adds in verse 16, for God so loved the world that he gave his only Son, that whoever believes, trusts in, clings to, puts his whole weight upon Jesus, shall have eternal life. Pastor Charles Stanley illustrates the reality of that truth with this illustration. He says, imagine you're walking by an apartment building that you see is on fire. And you see a throng of people on the street below, and they're all pointing to the same thing. There's a woman trapped on the ledge of the third story of that burning apartment building. She's confused. She's frightened. But below her on the street is a group of firemen, and they're holding a net. And they're telling her, jump, jump, jump. She's frightened. She's confused. But she realizes it's her only hope. And so she takes that leap of faith and jumps into the waiting net. She's rescued without injury. Now the question is, what is it that saved that woman from the fire? Was it her jumping that saved her? No, her jumping didn't save her. I mean, we all remember those horrific pictures from September the 11th, 2001. When people were jumping from the burning World Trade Center and splattering on the concrete below because there was no net to rescue them. No, jumping is not what saved that woman. Here's what saved the woman. She had a desperate need. The firemen below saw her need. They formulated a plan for her rescue, and they executed that plan. Her jumping was simply the way to bridge the chasm between her desperate need and the fireman's gracious provision. Ladies and gentlemen, it is the same with us. We are burning, so to speak. We are perishing. We are in danger of eternal death. We have no way of escape. But God, in his graciousness, saw our need. He formulated a plan for our rescue, and he executed that plan when he sent Christ to die for us. But we have to do something. We have to be willing to take that leap of faith into the Savior's arms. Doesn't matter how little or how much faith we have when we do so, we have to be willing to take that leap of faith in order to be saved. It is not our faith that saves us. It is God's grace. For by grace, you have been saved through faith. And that not of yourselves, it is a gift of God. Not of works, lest any person should boast. Our hope and prayer is that you've heard the gospel today in a manner that brings absolute clarity. You see, at some point, all of us need to leap from the burning building into the safety net of God's loving arms. Well, today, we wrap up our quick 4-day series called Not All Roads Lead to Heaven. And we presented what many feel is a lightning rod subject, what I've called the intolerant Christ. 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And we've been doing so for 30 years. And I suspect that's what draws you to this ministry, because you too are unwilling to deny the truth of the Bible. If you share our passion and commitment, would you be willing to become a Pathway Partner today? 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Through this simple expression of generosity, you'll be carrying the gospel to men and women across our country who might not otherwise hear the truth of the Bible. And today, I'm going to say thanks for your generous

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1: 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I'm David J. Mullins, inviting you to join us again next time when our 30-year anniversary celebration continues with a message from the series Politically Incorrect, right here on Pathway to Victory. 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The Apostle Paul sailed these waters, walked these streets, and the church was never the same.
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8: Well, welcome back to Dr. James Dobson's Family Talk, the voice you trust for the family you love. My name is Roger Marsh, and our special guest again today is Rabbi Jonathan Kahn. He has written 10 best-selling books. They're all New York Times bestsellers. His 11th book is a slightly different take on his writing style. In the past, he's written nonfiction books. This one comes from more of the storytelling approach, and it's a book that is just now out, as I mentioned. If you like The Harbinger, you are going to be absolutely fascinated with his newest book called The Altar of Pergamon, where the Apostle John is describing some things that refer to as the throne of Satan in Revelation 2:13. And this is just an amazing work that we have linked up at drjamesdobson.org. Rabbi Jonathan Kahn, welcome back to Dr. James Dobson's Family Talk for part two of this conversation.
10: Great to be back with you, Roger. And the story involves a man who's a skeptic named Ariel Herzog, and he receives this page from a cryptic book. He can't decipher it, and he needs the help of a woman named Lara, who's actually a believer, and they're kind of opponents, but they're forced together, and the journey takes them across the world to Istanbul and Cuba, Havana, Cuba, to Berlin and Moscow, and at each point there's a mysterious person who reveals the next mystery and gives them the next page. And at the same time, there's an agency linked to the altar that's trying to stop them. So it's like a thriller, you know, but it's revealing. And so there have to be, we counted like 200 mysteries. It's totally real. And one of the reasons why I say that is I'm praying, and really my hope is not only that it goes to believers, but that people in your life who are not believers, who are not saved, and then you give it to them because they're going to be drawn into the story. And whoa, okay, it's like Indiana Jones, it's like the Da Vinci Code, but it's God, and it leads to salvation. So that's my hope. That's really my hope with it.
8: I love the meaningfulness of this and the purpose and the intent that you've put into this brand new book, Rabbi Jonathan Kahn. We talked in our opening segment, part one of this conversation, which is up now at drjamesdobson.org, about Adolf Hitler, the Third Reich, World War I, World War II, and some of the connections there. But this mystery does have a connection to communism, to Karl Marx, Soviet Union. Help us understand that connection as well.
10: Yeah. For those who didn't hear it, in a quick nutshell, this altar of Pergamon or throne of Satan is taken from Pergamon. It goes to Germany. Everything happens in Germany. World wars come from Germany. The Holocaust, all these things, Hitler, all that. And now at the end of the war, World War II, Hitler is dead. And so there's nobody there. And so, nobody owning the altar, but it's going to pass to another hand. Now, to set the stage with Karl Marx, you know, people right now, there's a resurgence in socialism. And a lot of the young are like, wow, this sounds like a great thing, a great idea. Well, it's not. And the thing is that it begins with Karl Marx. Now, what people don't realize, Karl Marx is part of this. First of all, Karl Marx is born in the land that is going to become Germany. Karl Marx is German. And this is the culture that is going to have, again, the altar. And by the way, people might think that, you know, communism, the main part of communism, it's Russia, Soviet Union. No, communism came from Germany, the same place that had the altar, okay? So it's not only Nazism, it's communism. And the thing is that what happens is Karl Marx is raised knowing about Jesus, actually. And when he's 17 years old, he writes a devotion to Jesus, saying how we have to get so closer to Jesus. But when he's 18, they send him to Berlin, which is basically going to be the place where this throne of Satan is going to be. A change takes place with him that very year, and he starts writing strange verses that it's as if he was taken over. It's as if the devil was speaking right through Karl Marx. He writes things. He says things like, "A God has taken away from me like what I had, and I'll have revenge." And he says that, you know, in Isaiah, the devil says, "I will exalt my throne." Well, Karl Marx writes, "I will lift up my throne to the highest." It's like the words of Satan. He says, this Karl Marx saying, "I will bring the world to destruction, and I will walk the ruins as a god." And he says, "I have this sword." And he says the prince of darkness has given me this sword, says Karl Marx. And Marx's favorite verse throughout his life was quoting the demon from Faust, saying, "Everything that exists deserves to be destroyed." That's Karl Marx. And that's at the root of Marxism. Right. And Marx, he ends up writing the manifesto. Nobody reads it. basically. I mean, and within a short time, he becomes forgotten. And in fact, if it wasn't for something that happened, we would never have heard of Karl Marx. He becomes forgotten. He's living in exile. He's a hermit. There's no movement and there's nothing. And he doesn't even talk about the manifesto, nothing. But then something happens that changes everything. And it happens at this, it's the altar of Pergamon. At the same moment, the altar is brought to Germany, as we talked before, and that's when anti-Semitism comes in the world. There is a resurrection of Marxism in Germany, where the altar is resurrected. And there's a number of events that cause it. We don't have time to go into it, but with the altar. And so at the same moment that the altar comes to Germany, the Marxism is revived in Germany, and the manifesto is re-released. You know, nobody read it, pretty much. Now it's re-released in German, and for the first time, it's given the name the Communist Manifesto. Hmm. And it's going to become the most second-read book in the world after the Bible. But it all resurrects at the time. And at the same moment, one of Marx's books, when the altar comes to Germany, goes to Russia, And in Russia, you've got a guy named Vladimir Lenin. And Vladimir Lenin, the key moment is going to be when Lenin becomes a revolutionary and he comes upon the book of Karl Marx, when they come together. So the thing is, remember I told you in the last one, when they started piecing together the altar for the first time in Berlin, the throne of Satan. And at that same moment that it appears, Hitler is born into the world. Same year, same moment. Well, that's 1889. Same year when they put it together, that's when Lenin comes into Marx, comes together with Marx. And that's gonna change the world. And the thing is that, but there's another part of this mystery, because there's another child who was born into the world, and he's born when they put the shovels into the earth to start unearthing the altar of Pergamon or the throne of Satan. When they do that, this other child is born. So he comes into the world also as the altar. What's his name? His name is Joseph Stalin.
11: Mm.
10: So now you've got Stalin comes into the world with the altar. Hitler comes into the world with the altar. Mm. He's going to be part of the mystery as well. So what's going to happen is Nazism being formed in Germany, but you have communism and Marxism also rising. And it's going to, as we know, it's going to take over the Soviet Union. And the Soviet Union is going to become the first communist state. Now, a lot of times people think that the communists overthrew the Tsar. They never did. They never overthrew tyranny. The Russian people overthrew the Tsar. But what communism did is they overthrew democracy. Lenin came to Russia when they were about to have a democracy, and he overthrew it with communism or Marxism. Okay, but the secret story, is that it wasn't just Lenin coming. What happened was he was sent to Russia, and he was sent by Germany, and the plot, it was a plot to send Lenin and destabilize Russia, who was an enemy of Germany at the time. And so the plot came from Berlin, with where the throne of Satan was. So even the Soviet Union and the birth is linked to this mystery. And when we last spoke, Roger, we left it off where Hitler had just killed himself, you know, in 1945. Yes. And so Hitler's in a bunker, you know, and he kills himself. In another bunker, in Berlin, same city, another bunker, something else is hidden. The Nazis hid the throne of Satan in another bunker. So you got Hitler in one bunker, the throne of Satan in another bunker. And what happens is soldiers come upon this bunker, they open up the bunker, and they see and it's the throne of Satan. Who are the soldiers? And they're going to possess, they're going to become the new masters. It's the Red Army. And the Soviet Union is going to become the new owner of the throne of Satan. And so you see literally history changes. A court's going to pass from Nazi Germany to the Soviet Union.
11: That is a fascinating statement. I want you to unpack a little bit more because of the connection it has with the whole world, not just the Eastern part of the world. Whenever the altar changes hands, a new power shows up.
10: Yeah.
11: So take us to 2026. What power is rising right now? And is there any, I mean, is there a Western connection to this?
10: Well, it's going to go, I promise you, it's going to go all the way to where we are right now. In fact, I will tell you, I mean, the two things I said, last time I said, it's even linked to the internet. Mm-hmm. Okay.
11: Yeah.
10: And it's also, there's also an American leader. I don't know if we should name it. We may not name it.
11: Uh-oh.
10: Well, wait. There's an American leader who is actually linked to the altar of Pergamon. But let's lead up to it, if it's okay. I'll tell you what happens. Yeah. So the Soviet Union gets it, and they put it on a train, and they bring it to Russia. So now think about it. Russia is now the capital of the throne of Satan, owns the throne of Satan. I mean, and look, what is the capital of evil now in the world? Well, I mean, when you get from it goes from Nazi Germany to basically the Soviet Union. Now, Soviet Union is already linked to the altar. But now when it gets the altar, it's almost like it gets empowered. And what happens is communism owns the altar of Satan. It becomes empowered. Communism starts spreading right then. It takes over all of Eastern Europe. Until you have one third of every person on earth is under this evil. And it's under this evil when they possess the throne of Satan. And notice something, there's a parallel here, because every power that gets this object, and now it's kind of sounding like the Lord of the Rings, but it's real. It's like an evil object. Yeah. What happens is they become the center of a war against Christians. I mean, think about it. You know, Nazi Germany hated Christianity. You know, it was pagan. Hitler wanted it destroyed, and hated the Jews. What happens in the Soviet Union? They become the key power against Christianity in the world and against Israel or the Jews. So it follows where that goes. But there's another part of the mystery, and that is that, you know, we say the word devil, and people don't realize that there's a real meaning to that. The word devil comes from the Greek diabolos, and diabolos means the one who divides, who casts through, who divides. So what's going to happen now in the world? You see, if you can divide, you can destroy. If you can divide man from God, you can destroy man. You know, if you divide man and women, you destroy marriage, you know, divide. So now what's going to happen is the whole world is going to be divided. And we call it the Cold War, but it's actually linked to this ancient mystery, because where does the Cold War begin? In Berlin. Right when they come to the altar. So right where that is, or where the throne of Satan was, the line comes, divides Germany, divides Europe, divides the world. I mean, you want to sum up the Cold War? It's two camps, one camp that has the throne of Satan and the other camp that is against it. You know, so that's many of us grew up with, you know, and so you've got that going on. And the thing is that In 1958, the Soviet Union decides, for political reasons, to send the altar back to now East Berlin. Okay, this is still communism. The Soviet Union is still controlling the altar. Communism still has it, but the location has changed. So amazing thing is, as soon as they bring it back to Berlin, and all of a sudden, everything explodes over Berlin. The two superpowers come to a head over Berlin. This is called the Berlin Crisis. And you could have almost had a nuclear war. I mean, think about it. The enemy's the destroyer, wants to destroy the world. Well, the crisis continues on until Kennedy becomes president. When Kennedy's president, he meets with the Soviet premier Khrushchev. And Khrushchev, again, he wants Berlin. He wants the Allies out of Berlin. Well, Kennedy refuses. Khrushchev builds the Berlin Wall. Okay, and then there comes I don't know if you remember this, Mark, and you may not be old enough to remember, but there's another Berlin crisis. It was at what was called Checkpoint Charlie, and you have Soviet troops armed facing one side of the wall. You got American troops armed facing. It's the only time it ever happened, and both sides are now preparing for nuclear war. Both sides are preparing. The world came that close to destruction over the throne of Satan is right there at the walls, right there.
11: Wow.
10: And the thing is that now let me add another puzzle piece, and that is that you can't destroy the world without the power to destroy the world. So when did that, now we're talking about nuclear destruction, when did that come into the world, and could that be linked to this ancient mystery from the Bible? It actually began at the throne of Satan, at the altar of Pergamon. It began in Berlin. In Berlin is where they split the atom. Two German scientists under Adolf Hitler in 1938 split the atom, and that started the nuclear age. So Hitler almost got that power, but he was kept from getting it. And so it went to America, but it all began, you know, let me just go back to that mystery. Last time we were saying, what kind of altar is it? It's the altar of burnt offerings. And that word in Greek we saw is the word Holocaust. And so what's the power to totally burn something up? It's actually a nuclear fire. And the thing is that when we use the word Holocaust today, it's only two ways we use it. One is to refer to the Holocaust of Hitler, and the other is when we say a nuclear Holocaust. And both Holocausts came from Berlin and from where the throne of Satan, from the throne of Satan. So now you've got the power to destroy the world. Okay, so one more thing this is the most dangerous moment in world history, and that is the Cuban Missile Crisis. What happens is the Soviet Union sends missiles to Cuba. America discovers it. Kennedy quarantines the island. They put American ships in the water there. Soviet ships are coming with more missiles. The whole world is preparing for nuclear war. People are going into bomb shelters. They're putting dog tags on their children. I mean, the whole world, this is the most, if anything went the wrong way, we wouldn't be here today. Okay. So, so this, and this is how real this is. Okay. But we passed, but here's the mystery they won't tell you. Here's the secret behind it all. And it goes back to the Bible. It goes back to this mystery. And here it is. It didn't start with Cuba, those missiles in Cuba. It started because Khrushchev in the Soviet Union was near the Black Sea, and they pointed out the missiles that America had put there aimed at the Soviet Union right after the Berlin crisis, because that's when that heightened everything. So he says, okay, we're going to put missiles right at the doorstep of America. Okay, so it really started with these other missiles. So where are these other missiles, these mystery missiles that really almost brought the world to an end? You know where they are? They were all standing in the land of Pergamon, almost destroyed the world from Pergamon, from the throne of Satan. They were all standing in the ancient kingdom of Pergamon. And remember, which I said, you know, that altar of Pergamon is linked to the god Zeus, you know, in Rome, it's Jupiter. Jupiter is Zeus. The missiles that almost destroyed the world bore the name of the god Jupiter. They were the Jupiter.
11: Incredible. Incredible. Rabbi Jonathan Cahn, this is amazing. And I love the fact that you put this together in such a compelling story at your new book, The Altar of Pergamon, which is up at drjamesdobson.org. We have been kind of skirting around the issue of Israel for a moment. Can we wander through that just a little bit? Because obviously, whether it's the Holocaust and Hitler's assault on the Jews, or, you know, Israel's place in the world and their relationship with the United States, and of course, the bond that we have, talk about the role that Israel plays in all of this, because I'm sure there are a lot of people looking at from October 7th, 2023 on, saying, boy, things are really heating up in that region.
10: Yeah, well, it's a great question. And I mean, one is, it's certainly the enemy wars against the Jewish people and Christians. I mean, those who represent God. So he's been warring for thousands of years, you know. And what happened on October 7th, I mean, totally had the fingerprints of the enemy on it. The world hating Israel. What does the Bible say? The Bible says that Israel has to come back in the world for Messiah to come. You know, Jesus said, you know, Jesus is coming. He's not coming to New Jersey. He's coming to Israel, you know. So what is it? Think about it. I mean, just what would the enemy want to do? He'd want to destroy. If you can destroy Israel, you can stop the kingdom of God. He can stop his defeat. You know, so he's been trying to destroy it. And I mean, listen, you brought up a great thing, because think about all this. When did Hitler come about? Just before Israel was about to come back into the world. You know, why did the enemy go crazy? Well, and actually, by the way, this goes back to a mystery that I probably won't bring up in most interviews, but because you brought this up, and that is this, that the amazing thing, and a whole other part of the mystery is that the timing of the altar, this coming back in the world, was time to God bringing Israel back into the world. See, God says, God started bringing Israel back in, like, say, 1870s, the refugees started coming back. And when you follow every event, I do this in the book at the end, but every event, that's when the altar of Satan comes back. And think about it. It goes to Germany. So what is Germany? Germany is used by the enemy to try to stop it all. If you can destroy the Jews, there's no coming back. And then who gets it next? The Soviet Union. What did they become? They became the enemy of Israel, the arch enemy of Israel in the world. And so whoever has that, that's what happened. So actually, this mystery is actually linked to something very good, that the kingdom of God and the throne of God is coming. So Satan brings back his throne to try to stop it. I mean, it makes like total sense. It's supernatural, but it's totally, absolutely logical. You know, so we are still in that right now. I mean, we are in that fight in every single way, and this is going to bring it to where we are now. Okay, if you want, you know, what happens to the altar after this? What happens is in 1989 the Berlin Wall falls. Now remember, the altar. So all of a sudden, now communism loses the altar. So what happens to communism? Well, the Eastern Europe, the communism falls. What happens? The Soviet Union loses possession of the altar. What happens? Soviet Union disappears. I mean, it's like clockwork, you know, right after. But on the other side, whenever the altar changes its sovereignty, it signals also the rising of another power or a new power. So what power are we talking about now as we head to the future? And this has to do with end time prophecy as well.
11: Yeah.
10: And that is that, you know, if the enemy could not destroy the world by dividing it, he'll seek to possess the world by bringing it together. And this is end time prophecy. This is one world. And what actually possess, you have, it's in Germany right now. And by the way, I didn't plan this, but they've been kind of keeping the altar hidden for years. And they're going to reveal it in Berlin at the beginning of next year. But I didn't plan the book around that. I just found out. So we don't know what's going to happen here now. But the thing is that it's not just Berlin, because Germany is under something else. It's under what's called the European Union. So right now, the European Union is ultimately possessing the altar. And so the European Union is an entity that represents nations coming together as one. And, you know, the biblical prophecy, I mean, we're not, you know, there's different interpretations. The biblical prophecy speaks of a one world, some kind of one world linked of nations. And many Bible student prophecy see Europe. Now, Europe actually possesses the throne of Satan. And the other thing, bringing back to now, what happened to Europe and the West when the altar came there? What's been happening is it's been de-Christianizing. We've been watching this massive de-Christianization with the altar in Europe and even touching America, because America's part of the West too. And which brings us to one thing I promised you. Well, I gotta say something else before that. That is that you have this one world thing. Well, one of the things that's also bringing the world together is the internet or the web. Okay, when was the web conceived? The web was conceived at the moment the wall came down in Berlin. The moment it changed to one world, one Berlin or one Germany, and then one, that's when the web was conceived. When Germany became a one nation again and possessed it, that's 1990, that's when the web was officially born. Now, in Hebrew, you know that every letter is a number too.
11: Yes.
10: Every time you look on the web, you'll see it says World Wide Web, www. Well, in Hebrew, in the language of the Bible, it's not www, it's vav, vav, vav, which is the number six. In other words, 666 on every computer. Just throwing that in.
11: Yeah.
10: You know, so, but I will tell you, we won't be able to reveal it except say, there is an American leader who's on the stage right now. It's not Trump, I will say, you know, but he's on the stage, who is actually linked to the altar of Pergamon and actually went over to Berlin, made a speech calling the world to become one, came back to America, began his rise to world power. And when he was on the stage beginning his rise, they had erected in back of him this massive structure. The structure they erected, I don't think they knew what they were doing, they even realized it, was a replica of the altar of Pergamon, throne of
11: this
10: American leader. I'm not going to reveal it. It is in the book, but it's not going to reveal it. So we are, you know, there's so much, but the thing is that I'm just giving I know it sounds like I'm trying to go fast, but there's so much to this, but it's ultimately a message of hope. I mean, I always go to hope and actually the man goes to salvation in the book. That's why I'm hoping that, again, people get it for unsaved people as well.
11: Lovely. Wonderful resource to have. That's entertaining, but also very informative for us in the body of Christ. It will no doubt have an impact on unbelievers as well, of all different backgrounds. The book, again, is called The Altar of Pergamon by Rabbi Jonathan Kahn. It's now available in stores everywhere. And of course, we have a link for more information on it at drjamesdobson.org. Rabbi Kahn, the time always goes by much too quickly. I appreciate your passion and your enthusiasm for these topics. Thank you for investing a little bit of time with us today, with our listeners here on Dr. James Dobson's Family Talk. We really appreciate you.
10: Thank you, Roger. It's always a joy.
11: Well, what a fascinating conversation today here on Dr. James Dobson's Family Talk. Our guest has been Rabbi Jonathan Kahn, and he connects the dots between ancient mysteries and today's headlines in a way that really makes people stop and think. His brand new book is called The Altar of Pergamon. It's a novel this time, but boy, is it a page-turner. And if you missed any part of this conversation, or if you'd like to hear today's program again, as well as yesterday's program, you can find both online at drjamesdobson.org. 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
14: American Family News, I'm Rusty Pugh. The trial of Lindsay Clancy, the Massachusetts woman who killed her three small children, is now heading into day 7 of deliberations. Nate Foy explaining what happened in Thursday's deliberations.
15: The judge called up each juror one by one, asking them if they could follow his instructions. They all said yes. The judge then clarified reasonable doubt and sent the jury back to deliberate more. Reddington said the holdout juror is threatening to cause a mistrial and he wants he or she replaced. Again, the jury comprised of 9 women and 3 men. They are anonymous. There are 6 alternates who are ready to step in if needed, but the prosecution doesn't want that to happen. Reasonable doubt is so important in this case because in Massachusetts, the burden is on the prosecution to prove that Lindsay Clancy knew what she was doing and that it was wrong when she killed her 3 children.
14: Iran continues to launch attacks on neighboring countries in the Middle East in retaliation to U.S. strikes on Iran. The strikes come after the Trump administration ramped up economic pressure on Iran by threatening new sanctions on the country and its trading partners. Vice President J.D. Vance claims China has been open to cutting off trade with Iran.
16: We're actually seeing a lot of countries, sometimes they're not willing to say so publicly, but privately they're doing a lot of good things to help us ensure that the Iranians pay a penalty for firing commercial shipping.
14: This morning, the Labor Department releases the key jobs report for August. Hillary Barsky has a preview.
17: Economists surveyed by the Wall Street Journal are forecasting 53,000 jobs were added in August. That's an improvement from July's unexpected loss of 23,000 jobs and better than the average gain over the previous 12 months of 26,000. July's jobs report raised fresh questions about the strength of the labor market, making this morning's report an important test of whether it was a one-month stumble or the start of a more persistent slowdown in hiring. The report also takes on added significance after Fed Chair Kevin Warsh's Jackson Hole remarks kept the door open to a September rate hike. The unemployment rate is expected to remain unchanged at 4.1%.
14: A federal judge has tossed out the Justice Department's lawsuit challenging California's policy allowing biological males to compete in female sports.
18: Critics of the state's rules are blasting the decision, pointing out the judge sidestepped the core issue of competitive fairness. Sophia Laurie, women's sports advocate for California Family Council.
19: I was absolutely disappointed to see that the lawsuit was dismissed. The judge, she is a Biden-appointed judge, and what's really disappointing is that there wasn't even a ruling about whether or not boys belong on girls' teams. She tried to actually rule under not even if California's policies are lawful or if they're fair or if girls are protected or not. She was just looking at different ways to dismiss this lawsuit, evidently. And I am so glad to hear from the DOJ that they're going to keep pushing back.
18: Lori, a former college soccer player, says biological differences make the policy harmful to female athletes who worry about injuries, lost scholarships, and missed podium spots. Despite recent U.S. Supreme Court signals affirming a state's right to protect female sports, California has maintained its exclusive rule since 2013. Lori has a direct message for state leaders.
19: They now understand the Supreme Court has told them, California, you have the right to protect girls' sports. They still won't. And so my question for the California legislature, for Governor Newsom, is you have the right to protect the girls in your state. Why won't you?
18: I'm Chris Woodward.
14: And finally, if you don't want to be depressed, experts have some advice. Stay off social media.
20: Spending a certain amount of time on social media every day can increase the risk of depression. That's a suggestion from a new study published in the journal NPJ Mental Health Research. The study found depression rates rose over the decade when participants reached at least 2.5 hours of daily social media use. Researchers also found for each extra hour of screen time per day, participants had about a 17% higher chance of self-reporting depression. Senior researcher Hans Breider, a professor at the University of Cincinnati, calls social media harmful for individuals across the lifespan. From Lisa Brady, Fox News.
14: More news online at AFN.net and the AFN mobile app. I'm Rusty Pugh.
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23: 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The U.S. Constitution obligates our government to preserve and protect the rights that our founders recognize come from God, our Creator, not our government. I believe that Scripture in the Bible is very clear that God is the one that raised up each of you, and God has allowed us to be brought here to this specific moment in time.
22: This is Jenna Ellis in the Morning.
23: Good morning. It is Friday, September 4th, and a big breaking story in the world of diversity, equity, and inclusion, you know, where the Trump administration, of course, has tried to rid DEI in a lot of the federal funding. Obviously, Governor Ron DeSantis here in Florida says, you know, that Florida is where woke goes to die. I love that motto. But this was a hidden camera video that was posted by our friend Corey DeAngelis on X, and he titles it Breaking: Southern Methodist University Official Caught on a Hidden Camera Admitting They've Done, quote, a lot of maneuvering to keep DEI hidden. They renamed the Office of Diversity and Inclusion the Office of Cultural Intelligence, and SMU receives $25 million in federal money. So let's welcome in Corey DeAngelis. He's the host of Education Frontlines for Real Truth Media and the executive director at the Educational Freedom Institute, among many titles and great work that he's doing. But Corey, this I think is what conservatives were concerned about happening, is that during this push to say, okay, we need to get rid of all of the DEI offices, they would just be relabeled and be renamed. I mean, if under the leftist theory, you know, a man can become a woman, we can just relabel him, you know, why not the DEI offices?
24: Yeah, that's exactly what's happening, and conservatives were right to be concerned about this. I mean, President Trump came in, he did his executive order to root out DEI, but that's basically where it ended, right? And so you have these undercover investigations from Accuracy and Media finding, primarily in red states, they go to these red states and basically point out to the public that you're not safe just because you're not in, you know, just because you're not in California doesn't mean you're going to be safe from DEI. And this university, Southern Methodist University, they receive about $25 million in federal money each year. and they charge tuition of about $63,000. You look at their own website, they say the total cost of attendance each year is about $90,000 per student. So you might be a Christian family in Texas, a conservative family saying, hey, I don't want to send my kid to UT Austin with all those wackos, so maybe I'll send them to SMU, to a Christian private university. And lo and behold, you're not safe there either. They're renaming the Office of Diversity and Inclusion to the Office of Cultural Intelligence. It has blown up so much over the past couple of days. My tweet alone has over 1.2 million views already, just one of them. And I got a response from the university because I sent them an email asking for comment. Their director of communications and media, Megan Jacob, responded. And if you look at that email, I posted it on X, it looks like a Kamala Harris gobbledygook word salad full of gaslighting. I mean, it looks like it was written by AI, and it doesn't address anything in the video about the maneuvering to keep DEI hidden. They just basically say, no, we don't have a DEI program. And, oh, by the way, we just teach kids how to communicate and lead and teach and coach and blah, blah, blah, all the buzzwords, and innovate. They included that one as well. But It looks like they're trying to just move the goalpost again and try to sweep it under the rug. But I think they're hoping the storm passes and everything blows over. But it's only gaining more and more traction each and every day.
23: Yeah, and as it should. And I'm glad that stories like this are going viral so that the schools and institutions can't just quietly rename their programs, because it's the actual substance, obviously, that conservatives and the Trump administration care about. We don't really care what it's labeled. I mean, just saying this is the Office of Cultural Intelligence, but you're doing the exact same, you know, DEI strategic objectives as you were when it was labeled the DEI office. That's really not changing anything. So what specifically should investigators examine when we're not just wanting to argue over the name of the office?
24: Yeah, they should look at whether the school is violating civil rights. So what do they mean when they say DEI or cultural intelligence? If they're pitting people against each other based on immutable characteristics, or if they're hiring and firing based on immutable characteristics, that's a huge red flag. And if they're teaching far-left Marxist ideology that divides people as well, that's a problem as well. So I think in order to fix these things, I mean, it's not an easy solution, right? We have Trump, who did the executive order, which, you know, it's not a law, so it didn't really hold as much teeth as we had hoped. People behind closed doors are going to continue to do what they want anyway. So personnel is policy. And I think one of the first steps needs to be pulling their federal funding. A lot of people responded saying, well, this is a private university. Well, that's true, but they receive $25 to $30 million in federal tax money each year. So they should be held accountable. That money should be withheld. And otherwise, people need to pay more attention. The students need to be paying attention as well, because it shouldn't require this undercover group Accuracy Media to go in to expose these kinds of things. I got a DM from one of the students that graduated in May of this year from that school, and they said, yeah, I had this lady, Danielle Paloma, who's in the undercover video, for a guest lecture, and he told me that the DEI was just entrenched in that lecture as well. So it was very obvious to him that this kind of stuff was happening at the university. The Turning Point chapter president has reached out to me as well from SMU, and they also believe that DEI is alive and well in the university. They didn't require this video to come out for them to understand this. They kind of know what's going on, and I wish more parents would understand this, so they don't send their kids to these institutions and spend all that money, $63,000 in tuition alone. And you know, that's, and then also if the Department of Justice can start filing lawsuits like they did this week in Kansas City public schools. They just filed a lawsuit against Kansas City public schools for keeping secrets from parents when it comes to their child's gender changing at school. We need more lawsuits like that. We need more Harmeet Dillons.
23: Yes, 100%. And this is exactly what needs to happen, because, you know, as you mentioned, SMU receives, you know, between 25 and 30 million in active federal grants. Shouldn't that obligate the school to have, you know, some strings attached that accompany that money, particularly under, you know, civil rights legal framework?
24: Yeah, I think so. And it's going to need, they're going to need to do a little better than responding to my email. And then also later on, they responded and gave Fox News Digital a comment as well. And it was copy paste, the same exact thing they sent me. And they didn't address any of the claims. They didn't address anything that was said in the video. It was just, they must have plugged something into AI. How do we respond to this guy's email? And that's what they copied and pasted. I mean, it's so, you know, if that's what they're teaching the students, it definitely isn't worth $63,000 either.
23: Yeah. And, you know, and on that note, I mean, is this in part at least a consumer transparency sort of issue? I mean, shouldn't colleges have to disclose some of these ideological mandates and what these offices actually are doing and mandatory trainings and things like this before families sign these really hefty tuition contracts?
24: Yeah, I think so, especially if they're, you know, branding themselves as a private Christian university that, you know, to most people when they get that advertising, they're thinking, well, this is a conservative institution as opposed to UT Austin or maybe some of the other more liberal institutions. And so I think a lot of parents would be surprised to see this video. And maybe that's why it's going viral. And I'd say this starts in the K-12 system, too. And I'm glad that Texas has taken a big step forward on school choice. We got a long way to go to be like Florida, which has over 500,000 students using scholarships now. Texas has a wait list of over 100,000 kids because they arbitrarily capped the funding for the program in the first year. But, you know, if kids could escape the K-12 left-wing indoctrination, I bet you the colleges would kind of fix themselves as well. With the students entering, they would be more vigilant and pay more attention to the left-wing indoctrination, because if they're already being force-fed that for 13 years from K-12, once they get into college, it may not be as shocking as if they had a better K-12 experience with more conservative values.
23: Yeah, and you know, and to your point as well, I mean, I think a lot of parents might be shocked at this particular instance because seeing a lot of the other headlines, it seems like there's this view that somehow, you know, a lot of these DEI offices and some of this training that really undercuts conservative and particularly Christian principles only happens at public schools and fully state-funded institutions, not a school that is private and holds itself out as being Christian. How many of these instances, you know, are we talking about? I mean, it's more than just this school, but is there something that parents need to be looking at and aware of when they're contemplating even private Christian school?
24: Yeah, it's not an easy answer. Once the students are there, you should be talking to your kids at school, just like in K-12, and have those conversations to see if things are the right fit or not. The problem is once you're there, right, you're basically going to continue your education there. It's a lot of people don't like to pull and transfer and deal with all that. But, you know, looking at the social media feeds, something as simple as that, as the of these colleges and universities and what they're saying, and not just the school's social media feeds, but the professor's social media feeds, and anyone who's affiliated with the organization. Because again, personnel is policy. And if you have a bunch of left-wing radicals at your private Christian university, well then that ideology is going to make its way into the classroom as well, whether we like it or not. I mean, I don't think there's any such thing as an institution of education that is values neutral. People's values are going to be inculcated in the classroom, and you want it to be aligned with yours, and you certainly don't want it to be to subvert everything you're trying to do when you raise your child in the household. So this isn't just a problem in K-12. It's not just a problem with public universities. It's not just a problem in blue states. We have to be wary of this. It's you get these radicals that go into the school system within red states too, and Accuracy in Media has been doing this for quite a long time now. And personally, I'm almost not surprised anymore. And I guess that means they're doing their job at exposing just how much of this is going on and how much they're just moving the goalposts. It's a never-ending game of whack-a-mole. For K-12, the solution's easy. Have school choice. For higher education, I mean, we're all forced to fund this through taxpayer dollars, private or public institutions. And when, you know, we can't really just pull that funding unless we pass policies to do so. School choice would allow us to vote with our feet at K through 12, but for higher education, it's a little more complicated.
23: Yeah, and you know, that raises kind of the bigger picture of how we move from funding educational systems and bureaucracies to empowering students and families to be able to choose institutions that actually reflect their values and not have this sort of bait and switch or, you know, kind of hidden agenda in these offices from the institution's leadership. And so how can we try to at least enforce transparency here?
24: Well, people should be contacting the institution. So they should be contacting the president, Jay Hartzell. They should be contacting their media department. And, you know, if they just get one email from Corey DeAngelis and another one from Fox News, maybe they think they can just brush it, sweep it under the rug. But if they start getting a lot more pushback publicly, I think that's when they finally start to do some introspection and maybe think about who they're employing at their university. So, you know, I think that's we have to have a backlash publicly, a peaceful one, but a loud one. And at the end of the day, that's the only thing that really causes people to change.
23: Mm. Yeah, and you know, and it's fascinating to me in this whole story, and I don't want this to get overlooked, that this kind of hidden sort of, you know, bait and switch is really fascinating to me, because if an institution believes that this programming is actually beneficial, why are they maneuvering to hide it? I mean, obviously, you know, there are the practical considerations that the Trump administration, you know, is telling them they have to, but you know, if it believes that this is actually the way to go, why not fight this more out in the open instead of just saying, okay, fine. Yeah, I mean, this is kind of the coward's way out, to just relabel the office and continue doing what they're doing anyway. I mean, it reminds me a lot of people who have, you know, these sort of hidden beliefs that they think that they profess. But really, if you're not willing to stand up and say what you believe publicly and openly, do you really believe it?
24: Yeah, exactly. I think they're just afraid of losing that $25 million in federal money. So it's a cowardly way to go about it. I bet you, you know, if a Democrat gets into the White House, they're going to probably rename it again to diversity, equity, and inclusion. So they're kind of just shifting with the winds based on, you know, this incentive structure they have tied to the federal money. But, you know, they're hiding it. And so it's really up to the Trump administration now to say, well, we need to pull that funding, or at least we need to file a lawsuit or investigate it further. But the problem is that the Trump administration has a full plate right now. There's so much of this going on that they almost have to, you know, pick a few of them to focus on. Like I said, with the Kansas City Public Schools, they launched that lawsuit this week. And there's parents in Portland, Oregon right now that launched a parent launched a lawsuit against the school system out there. I don't know if you saw the viral video of the drag queen that was doing the back to school video for the students and staff in Portland public schools. I mean, it's almost beyond parody at this point. But there's a lawsuit filed by Liberty Justice Center because a parent was not happy about the secret gender ideology lessons that were going on in class. And she tried to pass out some information on the public sidewalk near the school about what was going on in the school. And the school trespassed her and barred her from the campus for a year, I want to say. And so now that parent's suing the school system.
23: Wow. I didn't see that video, but I mean, I believe it. And it's so insane what's going on. But Corey DeAngelis, really appreciate it. You're going to stay with me through the break. We've got to take a break here, but we're going to talk more about higher education, school choice, you know, a lot of these topics that I know so many parents, grandparents concerned, you know, aunts and uncles who are involved in children's education and even higher education. I have friends, you know, whose almost college students are contemplating where to go. I mean, all of these things are very important. So we're going to continue to talk about this when we come right back here on Jenna Ellis in the Morning. Hi, I'm Jenna Ellis. One of the things I appreciate most about this program is that it's listener-funded. 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
2: Hello, Americans. I'm Todd Starnes. Stand by for news and commentary next. The View co-host Sunny Hostin sparked a patriotic firestorm after saying she feels unsafe when she sees American flags displayed throughout some neighborhoods. Hostin went on to compare the hats adorned with the American flag to a KKK hood. Now, critics quickly blasted Hostin on social media. Senator Tommy Tuberville from Alabama shared a clip of the comments and wrote, "Mental illness." Now, Hostin graduated from the University of Notre Dame, has a law degree. She's married to a renowned surgeon and owns multiple homes in New York City as well as Martha's Vineyard. She has a television contract by some estimates worth $2 to $3 million. It ought to be noted that Ms. Hostin has achieved great success in no small part because of the American flag and those who shed their blood so she might be free. Good day.
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4: Welcome back, and I'm still here with my special guest this morning, Corey DeAngelis, who is one of the best and most prominent school choice advocates in the nation, and we're really grateful for your work in this area. You can follow him on X, where you get all of these news headlines and some of these drops. I mean, this is where I saw the video, of course, of the undercover video of how these schools are just saying, you know, we're just going to change the label of, you know, our DEI office and just call it something different. And we need to raise this to national and viral awareness. And so this controversy, Corey, at SMU may involve higher education, but the larger problem, of course, begins much earlier, which you've talked about prolifically for years. Who controls a child's education? Who decides what values are taught and what recourse families have when schools stop reflecting their priorities? So I want to kind of broaden the conversation from one university just to a school choice and education across America, because ultimately the responsibility and also the privilege should belong to the parents. And that's why, you know, dollars should follow students, not institutions. Mm-hmm. So where does the school choice movement stand nationally right now?
5: Well, we're winning so much, I'm almost getting tired of winning. Just kidding. We got all the blue states that we still got to move forward with. But 18 red states have passed universal school choice, including my home state of Texas, Florida, Arizona, and a bunch of others, where anybody can take their child education funding to the school that works best for them, public or private. A lot of them allow for homeschooling as well. Some states like mine in Texas, everybody's eligible regardless of income, but we have a wait list right now of over 100,000 kids because the legislature arbitrarily capped the amount of funding, which doesn't make any sense because the scholarships are about $10,000 a kid, whereas the government schools here in Texas are spending $20,000 a kid. So the cap was just the way to get our foot in the door, get it passed, but usually those caps go away, like we saw in Florida, for example, over the past couple of decades. They now have no cap, over 500,000 kids using scholarships in Florida. But President Trump also got a nationwide school choice program done in the Big Beautiful Bill, and 31 states have already opted into that. It's a federal tax credit. All the Republican states are doing it, and two Democrat-led states have also opted in. Governor Jared Polis of Colorado said that he would be crazy not to participate. He called it a no-brainer decision. And Kathy Hochul of New York indicated that she's going to opt the state in for this program as well. So parents anywhere in any state can donate up to $1,700 a year and get a dollar-for-dollar tax credit, getting that same amount back on your taxes if you donate to a scholarship-granting organization for a kid to get a scholarship to go to a private school or otherwise. And then families can go to those scholarship granting organizations and receive that funding. But you can only get the funding if your governor opts in. That's why Jared Polis called it a no-brainer decision, because if he didn't opt in, that would guarantee charitable contributions would flow out of Colorado to states like Texas and Florida. So

0: he wants to keep some of that money in Colorado, so he opted in. I think at some point all 50 states will opt into this program once the more Democrats see the writing on the wall. But yeah, we've had a lot of momentum there, and it's because of people like Randy Weingarten, the teachers union boss. She's being investigated by Congress right now, actually, for apparently spending over $1.4 million of teachers' dues on her book, calling conservatives fascist. Senator Bill Cassidy out of Louisiana, he just released a report this week on the teachers' unions and their far-left positions, and he's calling for Congress to revoke their federal charter. They've had it for over 100 years. They're the only union that has this special privilege. And they've swayed so far away from their original mission of teaching kids. They've become just a political animal at this point, where 99% of their contributions politically go to Democrats. It's a one-sided money laundering operation. And I'm glad that more people are figuring this out, fighting to hold them accountable, and at the end of the day, giving families the option to leave the government school system to institutions that are aligned with their values.
1: Yeah, and you know, you mentioned Colorado, which is really interesting because, of course, you know, Jared Polis is a Democrat, and he's also term limited, and so, you know, heading into November, a really extreme leftist Democrat is the nominee for governor there, like a lot of positions around the state. I was just at a leadership forum this week with Governor DeSantis and the Florida slate of leadership. And, you know, they made the point that the Democrat Party is the DSA at this point, the Democrat Socialists of America. I mean, they're one in the same. And so how does this, of course, impacts a lot of policy. But it seems like school choice is overall a bipartisan issue. However, the school, the teachers unions are not. And so there's been some clash there. So how do the midterms and some of the changes in governorships, how will that potentially affect all of this?
0: Yeah, so once you're in, you're in. If your previous governor opts your state into Trump's school choice program, but you could opt out. So, but the thing is, if the new governor doesn't do anything, so people have pointed to Virginia, for example. Glenn Youngkin opted in right before he left office, and people are like, well, Abigail Spanberger, the Democrat radical, is going to come in and undo it. Well, she could. She could pull it out after 2027, pull the state out, but it would be politically damaging for her to do so, at least, because she doesn't have to actively opt in to keep the state in the program. She could just not do anything. The state stays in the program. That would be the best political winner for her, to not touch this puppy, because she doesn't want to piss off the teachers unions. She doesn't want to upset parents, you would think. And so her best political calculation is to not do anything. But, you know, she might still try to reverse it and cave to the teachers unions anyway. And I think a lot of the states, I think like 20 of the states haven't decided so far this year, all Democrat led. I think it's because they're kicking the can down the road till after the election. They have until the end of December to make this decision. So people like Josh Shapiro in Pennsylvania, who ran on school choice in 2022 when he was going for governor, he said he supported it. He put it in his education platform. He went on Fox News saying he supported school choice. And then he pointed his finger at the Democrat-controlled House of Representatives and said, I can't do it. It's their fault. It's not my fault. But now Trump's program puts the decision squarely in the hands of the governor. So Shapiro doesn't have that excuse anymore. He can't point the finger anymore. But now he's just doing the delay, kick the can down the road tactic. And, you know, there's groups like Democrats for Education Reform sounding the alarm and saying, you know, Democrats, we're losing our edge on education. Maybe we should, I don't know, support parents instead of caving to the teacher unions every step of the way. The Democrats used to have a huge advantage by double digits on education for decades. Now, a lot of polls are finding Republicans up on education. So hopefully that means it'll become more bipartisan in the future.
1: Mm-hmm. Yeah, that would be really great. And, you know, in speaking about like all of the money and the funding, public schools or government funded schools routinely say that they need more money. And one of the biggest issues here in Florida with the property tax amendment was that The legislature decided to change that and ensure that, you know, no money was taken out of the publicly funded schools in order to hopefully get that passed. How much of that do you think is accurate, or, you know, maybe the legislature just thinking, okay, I'm going to take away a Democrat talking point? But I mean, it to me, it doesn't seem like the parents whose children don't benefit from publicly funded institutions, mm-hmm. or if you don't have children at all, you know, why are all of our tax dollars going to these institutions mm-hmm. when, you know, we could more freely choose where even our money that helps some of these institutions, we should be able to choose as the taxpayer. So how much of this is, you know, kind of just a talking point versus reality?
0: Yeah, a lot of the property taxes go towards the school system. So I think you're right that people shouldn't be forced to pay a tax on something if it's your own property. I mean, it's just, is it really your property if the government can basically hold it hostage and say, if you don't pay us, we're going to take it away, even if you paid the house off already? And I think a lot of the pushback of getting rid of property taxes because the government school system is afraid they're going to lose money. So I guess there's a way for the legislature to kind of make sure that we still have public schools without the property taxes, or maybe they could figure out another way to fund them. But it's a rough situation where you have, I mean, I live in Texas and we have atrocious property taxes, and basically all the money is going to the school system, and they keep building more and more buildings, even though the schools are losing enrollment. I don't know how the heck that works out, but they should close some of these schools, and that should give even more ability for property tax relief as well. I mean, they have a school in Chicago, for example, that's 97% empty. They're spending $100,000 a kid almost. Not a single child is proficient in math or reading. And they won't close the dang school. It has 27 students, 28 adults. It was built for over 1,000 kids. The union just won't let it go. And they also have, I think about 24 schools in Chicago are over 75% empty. I mean, just think about how much money you could save closing down these empty buildings that aren't serving kids.
1: Yeah, 100%. I mean, so how much of the opposition to school choice is genuinely about protecting education? Because, you know, when the quality clearly is the proof is in the pudding that it's really not there. But and how much of it is about protecting jobs and, you know, the teachers' union influence and ultimately political power?
0: Yeah, I think it's political power. Yeah, it has nothing to do with improving education. I read through all of Randy Weingarten's 200 pages of resolutions from their convention this year. Not a single one had anything to do with improving education. One of them proposed to cut the military budget by 50%. Like, stay in your lane. You're getting into foreign policy. You can't even focus on academics. I mean, it's a total disaster. They passed one to abolish ICE, another one to keep secrets from parents, another one to support so-called gender-affirming care, quote, across all stages of life, so sex change surgeries and hormone therapies and puberty blockers for young children. And you have the unions weighing into this stuff. And again, less than 10% of their total money that they get each year goes towards representing teachers. The majority of it goes towards political causes, and almost all the political money goes towards Democrats. It's wash, rinse, repeat. It's a money laundering operation. That's what they're fighting to protect. Teacher salaries have been flat over time, but the number of employees in the system and administrative bloat has gone through the roof. For example, over the past decade in America, the number of students has decreased by at least 750,000, but the staffing has increased by 600,000. So it's a jobs program for adults that benefits Democrats more than an education initiative for kids. It's a sad state of affairs, but that's what they're using the school system for.
1: Wow. Well, and from, you know, the federal level perspective and the Department of Education, I mean, I've been disappointed that it hasn't been, you know, just completely disbanded and closed under Trump's watch. We were all hoping he would nominate you for secretary and you just go in and shut it down. But until that happens, you know, Linda McMahon has done otherwise, I think, a good job. But where do you see the Department of Ed and, you know, some of these promises from the Trump administration mm-hmm. that weren't more in line with conservatives going into mm-hmm. 2028, depending on, you know, potentially who the Republican nominee is. I mean, is this something that you see someone like a J.D. Vance or Marco Rubio really focusing on?
0: I think they'll focus on it, but I don't know how we get around the 60-vote threshold in the Senate unless we nuke the filibuster and just do what we want anyway, because the Democrats might do it anyway if they get power. But that's why the department hasn't totally been, the Band-Aid hasn't totally been ripped off yet. They have fired about half the staff, thousands of people. They project to fire up to 86% of the staff by the end of this year. So that's a great step in the right direction. And what they're currently doing is something called IAAs, interagency agreements, moving some things that the department currently does to other agencies like career and technical education to the Department of Labor, civil rights protections to the Department of Justice. The teachers unions are trying to stop it. Some Democrats in Congress are trying to stop those things. And the logic by the Trump administration is basically, well, if the Department of Education is not doing as much as it used to do, maybe that 60-vote threshold becomes an easier, more achievable goal. I don't know if maybe that happens, but, you know, and the unions don't like moving anything around at all out of the department, because even if those things are still happening, because they want centralized power. They want to be able to lobby one institution with their buddies and control education in all 50 states. But if it's dispersed, and if hopefully we can get it back to the states, that makes it more difficult for the unions to control red states. They already have a foothold in the blue states, but they really want that Department of Education to stick around so that they can control your kids, not just in California and New York, but in Texas and Florida as well.
1: Yeah. Wow. Well, Corey DeAngelis, really appreciate it. Last question before we let you go. For parents who have been listening to this and, you know, maybe some new listeners who haven't, you know, really done a deep dive into some of the school choice issues as we were talking about, how can they start to get more involved in their own state and in just contemplating all these issues and really actually helping policy?
0: I want teachers to leave the union. So if you're a teacher listening, go to optouttoday.com. You just click on your state, tells you how to opt out. We had the Janus victory at the Supreme Court, so you can no longer be compelled to pay those union dues and fund Randy Weingarten and her $1.4 million book project. But for parents, you need to go to your school board meetings, talk to the teachers in the school system. Make sure they're aligned with your values. And if they're not, complain at the school board meeting, and then also go to your legislature, all the legislators, and tell them you want school choice. You want the money to follow the child. There's a lot of different resources to research more on school choice. You can go to heritage.org. I'm a research fellow with Heritage Foundation. So you can go to heritage.org and find more information there.
1: Great. All right. Well, Corey DeAngelis, really appreciate your time. As always, you can follow him on X, and we do need to be aware of what's going on in, you know, all of these different policy angles, because obviously, you know, the biblical worldview teaches the truth of the reality to which God has presented us. And then we build up our policy in all of these different subject matter, including education. And and that touches, of course, on parental rights and freedom, all of that from there. So it's really important to be well versed in these areas. So really appreciate it. And we will be right back with more here on Jenna Ellis in the Morning.
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1: Welcome back. And we've been discussing school choice and these institutions that are just relabeling, you know, some of their departments from DEI to, you know, cultural influence and some of these, you know, ridiculous things and whether parents should have the freedom to choose where and how their children are educated. But for Christians, this conversation, of course, goes much deeper than funding formulas, where our taxpayer dollars go, test scores, or even school rankings. Obviously, it's important to engage in the civil government and ensure that we aren't funding with our taxpayer dollars things that we disagree with, particularly on the basis of our sincerely held religious beliefs and our Christian faith. And that's one of the things that I think overall needs to change about the legal system, that taxpayers should have standing to challenge some of these things. I don't want my taxpayer dollars going to fund DEI education or, you know, even this sort of atheistic regime or, you know, all of these LGBTQ nonsense that's in some of these states. Thankfully, you know, here in Florida, we don't have a lot of that. But overall, you know, in terms of the federal tax dollars, that can go toward institutions that are still doing this. So, you know, that's a fight, of course, that's continuing. But the point is that education is never religiously neutral. Every education system teaches children a perspective on what is true, what human beings are, what constitutes right and wrong, what gives life meaning. And in other words, every education is a form of discipleship. And so, you know, as one pastor that I was listening to said, you know, if you send your children to Caesar, don't be surprised when they come back as Romans. This isn't a matter of, well, this is the state and the state has to be religiously neutral. This is just about reading, writing, and arithmetic. And so, you know, it just matters maybe who their friends are and what other outside influences. But education itself, content-wise, is religiously neutral. That's never true, because even if one particular curricula doesn't specifically talk about religion on face, it is still perspective and it is still ultimately a view of the world. And the real question for Christian parents is not simply, where will my child receive the best academics? The question should be, who is forming my child and toward what end? Because parenting, according to scripture, of course, is a stewardship of another human being that you are called as parents to train up a child in the way they should go so that when they're older, they won't depart from it. This is discipleship. And regardless of, you know, what else a child goes on in their adult life to do or accomplish on a, you know, secular or cultural metric, really the goal of parents should be to disciple their children in the things of the Lord. And this isn't just about Sunday school on Sunday mornings or being involved in a church. This is about comprehensive Christian life and understanding the reality to which God has presented us and having a biblical view of all things. And I think Christians tend to kind of compartmentalize some of our theology and education into buckets and saying, okay, well, when we go to church on Sunday, we learn about the things of God and how to worship God and how to know Him. And then the rest of the week, that's not really all that relevant unless we have, you know, certain things like, well, be kind because, you know, God says so. And some of these, you know, maybe truthful, but ultimately perhaps a little trite, sort of lessons. The biblical worldview is entirely comprehensive. The Bible tells us that God created the world for His own sovereign purposes, and that we cannot know the answers to life's most important questions without first knowing who God is, the truth about who God is, and then who we are, and the reality to which we're presented in light of who He is. And so God assigns that primary responsibility not to the school teacher and not even to the Sunday school teacher. God assigns the primary responsibility to parents. And Scripture places that responsibility for forming children primarily on parents, not the government, the school district, or educational bureaucracy, or even the institution of the church. The church should come alongside parents and reinforce that discipleship, but it primarily begins at home. And we see that throughout Scripture, you know, including the Psalm I just referenced, but even Deuteronomy 6:7, you parents shall teach them what? The precepts of the Lord diligently to your children. Moses tells parents to teach God's truth throughout ordinary life, when sitting at home, you know, walking along the journey of our Christian life, when you're lying down and when you're rising. Biblical education is not confined to Sunday school. It's continuous formation. And that begins at home, because when we're talking about, you know, all of these other news of the day and, you know, things that that we regularly talk about on this program, this begins our view of policy and our view of the news of the day, our view of the reality to which God presented, that all begins with a worldview, how we understand life. And for children, they have to first understand life through a truthful perspective, which of course is the biblical truthful worldview. And so we can't be surprised that when kids get older, if they're not trained in how to view the world truthfully, then they might start viewing the world falsely. And they might not even identify some ways that they're viewing the world falsely, or some lies that come at them through school teachers or through their friends or through the culture around them, through social media, of course, because they haven't been taught to identify the worldview behind what they're looking at, movies, you know, all kinds of things, books that they read, arguments they get into with their friends, conversations, all those things. They haven't been taught to identify the worldview and then compare that to what the biblical worldview teaches. And that training needs to start at the very beginning. For regular listeners of the show, you know that my parents homeschooled for this exact reason, so that discipleship was at the core of the education that we received. We received a great education in terms of, you know, history and philosophy and obviously the basics, reading, writing, arithmetic, all of that. I was better at the reading and writing than the arithmetic. My brother, you know, was much better at the arithmetic. But, you know, and that's aptitudes and that's all fine. But the point is, the core of the reason of education was so that we received discipleship and could view all of these things through the lens of truth. And that, you know, 2 + 2 doesn't equal 5, doesn't equal seven. It doesn't equal anything else. But four, why? Because of truth. Because God has ordained an ordered world, and we can expect that order in our world and in the world around us. And why do we see then chaos? Why do we see death and decay? Well, because of original sin. I mean, it all goes back, even in science, even in math, even in all of these other disciplines, it goes back to what the Bible teaches. And so no education is worldview neutral. And we as Christians have to specifically intend to instill in our children and in the next generation the biblical worldview of every subject matter and every discipline. Because every curriculum and every lesson rests on assumptions. Are human beings created in God's image, or are we merely advanced animals? Is truth objective or individually constructed? Is morality grounded in God's character or a social consensus? Does the family have a divinely established structure? Why can parents enforce rules and discipline in their home? Where does justice and our understanding of justice begin? With God and also with the parents. You are the first measure of justice and fairness and enforcement of accountability that your children will encounter for themselves, for their siblings, and also for you. Do you have a different rule for yourself than you do for your child on things? Is that fair? Do they see that? Does the government grant rights, or does it have a duty to recognize God-given rights? Is history governed only by material forces, or does God exercise providence over the nation? I mean, all of these kind of higher education subject matters that students ultimately contemplate, especially in college, they first start to formulate ideas about them K through 12. And if we are failing to instill in students at the very beginning the biblical worldview, then is it any wonder that even Christian students who are raised in a Christian home, went to church, you know, their entire lives, they go to higher education that is atheistic or even anti-Christian, and then they abandon their faith. Why? Because their faith wasn't grounded to begin with. They weren't taught that Jesus isn't just an add-on to your life. He's not the frosting on the cake. It's the foundation of literally everything that we understand about our world and about ourselves and about eternity. And so education matters so much than just academics. It shapes the soul. Christ is over everything and he is Lord. And Romans 12:2 warns against being conformed to the world and commands believers to be transformed through the renewal of the mind. The battle over education is also a battle over formation and over discipleship. What does a child learn to love? What authorities does a child learn to trust? What conduct does a child learn to celebrate or to condemn? What does a child learn about the measurable difference between right and wrong, good and evil? Through whose eyes does a child learn to interpret the world? Children aren't merely containers receiving facts, and you know, tests aren't just this regurgitation of information on a multiple choice quiz. Their minds, their affections, habits, loyalties, those are all being cultivated. And so this kind of myth of letting children decide for themselves, you know, some parents say they don't want to impose beliefs, but will allow their children, you know, to thrive as they get older. But withholding biblical instruction does not place a child in a neutral environment. It simply allows the other institutions, peers, entertainment, and the culture, and also the algorithms, right, in this day and age, to perform that discipleship. Every parent teaches a worldview, either intentionally or by default. And so we need to have practical responsibility for Christian parents and an understanding that education is not simply a preparation for a career. It is a preparation for life before God and ultimately our primary ministry and calling, which is to know God and to worship Him. For Christians, education must begin with the fear of the Lord, remain under the authority of Scripture, and point children to the Lordship of Christ. School choice gives parents options, but biblical discipleship gives their choices their purpose. As always, you can reach me and my team, Jenna, at afr.net.
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13: American Family News, I'm Steve Hugh. A GOP candidate is in hot water for allegedly trying to plant drugs on his political rival. More from Sue Guzman.
14: Missouri Republican State Representative Thomas Ross under arrest, facing federal drug charges. He's accused of trying to plant cocaine and Adderall on his primary opponent, who he defeated by just a few dozen votes. The Missouri Republican chairman is now calling on Ross to withdraw from the race. The Justice Department says Ross conspired with his former campaign manager to stash the drugs in the purse of his Republican rival, Louis Secker, ahead of the August primary. An affidavit reports that that campaign manager flipped on Ross and wore a wire to allegedly catch him in a sting operation. Ross did not immediately respond to Fox News Digital for comments.
13: It's day 7 of deliberations in the Lindsey Clancy murder trial. Tensions flared in court after the jury forewoman sent the judge a note saying one juror would not follow the judge's instructions on reasonable doubt. The defense asked for the juror to be removed, a request that was denied by the judge. Clancy is charged with 3 counts of first-degree murder in the deaths of her children, ages 5, 3, and 8 months. Kaylee McGee White is a political commentator and writer for the Washington Examiner. She says this case is not complicated.
15: And that a lot of the side debates that we've had over it really don't have anything to do with the facts of the case and the evidence that has been presented, which very much so suggests that she was deliberate and she was intentional in the planning of the killing of her children. And so I fear that the problem here is we have become a culture that cares far more about feelings in this case and in others than about the facts at hand. We've become a culture that cares far more about the perpetrators than the victims. And in this case, those victims are 3 innocent children who are not here to speak for themselves.
13: Michigan Democratic U.S. Senate nominee Abdul El-Sayed is trying to distance himself from anti-Jewish streamer Hassan Piker following backlash over Piker's controversial remarks regarding Israel, anti-Semitism, and American Jews. Former White House Press Secretary Ari Fleischer says the rise of these socialist candidates reveals a disturbing hatred of not just Israel, but the Jewish people.
16: There's also a fine line between criticizing Israel and then criticizing Zionism, because that means you're really criticizing Jews. And there is a historical line here. It's very clear. In 1200s, France threw out all its Jews. In the 1300s, England threw out all its Jews. In the 1400s, Spain threw out all its Jews. Throughout the rest of the millennium, there were pogroms throughout Russia, Ukraine, Eastern Europe, and of course, it culminated in the Holocaust, all of which existed before Israel existed. So don't tell me that this is about Israel. It's a historic hatred for Jews.
13: Vice President J.D. Vance says he has a solution to the problem of rising anti-Semitism in America, the Christian gospel.
17: Speaking to the Republican Jewish Coalition in Las Vegas earlier this week, Vance said the kind of group-based thinking where you try to segment people into good or bad groups based on their ethnic heritage always ends badly for the Jews.
18: I think there is a very deep connection between woke politics, between an obsession with group identity, and the rising anti-Semitism that we see all across the United States of America.
17: He says anti-Semitism has long been associated with a myth that was pushed in 1930s Germany.
18: The root of anti-Semitism, the core of anti-Semitism to me, is the idea of blood libel. The idea that because of your genetics, because of your blood, because of your ancestry, you are guilty of a crime that you never committed.
17: Vance says his Christian faith teaches him that anti-Semitism is wrong.
18: I think that blood libel, which is in the root of anti-Semitism, is the exact opposite of the Christian gospel. And Because of that, I believe the gospel is actually the solution to this.
17: He says God created all mankind in his image, which leaves no room for racism of any kind.
18: My solution to this, I believe the Jews and Christians, one of the critical things that we agree on is this concept of Imago Dei, that we are all made in the image of God.
17: Vance says anti-Semitism is a disease of the soul.
18: I think the antidote to anti-Semitism is the rejection of this idea of blood guilt. And I would tell any young man who claims to be a Christian that this is super corrosive for the soul.
17: I'm Steve Jordahl.
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23: Well, good Friday morning. Welcome to Real Truth for Today. Hope you're having a great morning. The start of Labor Day weekend. It's always exciting to have that extra day. And I love having Monday off because Monday tends to be a difficult day for lots of people as you got to get back into the work week. And so we get a little break, many of us not having to work this Monday. Well, I want to read to you from 2 Chronicles chapter 36. It talks about the downfall of Judah as a nation. And it says this, beginning in verse 15, "The Lord, Yahweh, the God of their fathers, sent word to them again and again by his messengers because he had compassion on his people and on his dwelling place. But they continually mocked the messengers of God, despised his words, and scoffed at his prophets until the wrath of the Lord arose against his people until there was no remedy." And God sent in Nebuchadnezzar and the Babylonians, and they captured the city, burned the temple with fire, burned down the city, broke down the wall, and it was terrible. And if you want to know how terrible it was, just read the book of Lamentations, and Jeremiah gives the A to Z, so to speak, the alphabet of the lament of the prophet and the people as they saw their city in ruins. Well, why did that happen? It happened because they continually mocked the messengers of God, despised his words, and scoffed at his prophets. Well, I have with me today one of my good friends, Bishop E.W. Jackson, and I love E.W. for a number of reasons, but one of the things that comes to my mind when I think of him is boldness. Now, E.W. Jackson is a pastor, he's an author, he's a keynote speaker, and he's the founder and president of STAND, Staying True to America's National Destiny. E.W., appreciate you coming on, my friend.
24: Pastor Jeff, it's always a pleasure, always an honor. Thanks for inviting me.
23: Well, I know that you love America, and I love America, but EW, it seems like we're going in the same direction that Judah went in so many years ago when they mocked the messengers of God and despised the word of God and the will of God and the ways of God. We want to go our own way, and We're walking into wrath just as they did, and just as God abandoned his people as far as letting the nation be destroyed, that could happen to us as well.
24: You know, it's interesting. I was just reflecting a little earlier on what I call the three-legged stool of the hunger for power, and right now that three-legged stool seems to be based on racial obsession, sexual deviancy, and President Trump. And I thought about the analogy, thought about, you know, the wicked kings, as Judah and Israel were falling, the wicked kings, they polluted the temple with all kinds of sexual, just abominable stuff, you know, doing sex before idols. They vilified the prophet of God. I'm not calling President Trump a prophet, but
23: right.
24: The prophet represented God's righteousness, God's agenda. They hated that. They didn't want him involved in that. And of course, they got into a class thing where, you know, royalty ran the show and everybody else was in effect their slave. So, I mean, these sort of the equivalent things were happening in Israel that we see happening today. And what we have to hope is, just as God gave them a chance over and over and over again to come back to him, that America will ultimately turn back to God.
23: Okay, Bishop, we can see in the background there your newest book, Sweet Land of Liberty. And I appreciate you writing that, and you write it. You give your own story in that book along with other information. But, you know, we're taught, if you watch mainstream television and some of the pundits and the people on CNN and stuff like that, we're taught that, you know, America has been horrible to black people and there's no opportunity for black people and capitalism is racist and everything is racist, really, under the Marxist ideology and the woke ideology. So how is it that you, a black man, could love America?
24: Well, you know, there's a very simple one-word answer. Truth. Truth. Because, look, Jeff, when you look at human history, you know, you look at the context into which America was birthed, and you realize, for example, that the Muslims had enslaved 10 million black Africans before Europeans even thought about the idea, that the Barbary pirates had enslaved 1 million Europeans before the transatlantic slave trade ever began. And then you realize that slavery existed on every continent, in every country, among every tribe in the world. Then you realize, rather than vilifying America because we inherited that legacy, we should be lauding America for the fact that we're among the first to say there's something inherently and morally wrong about that. And we led the way in advancing human dignity and human flourishing. Did you know, for example, the African country of Mauritania, do you know when they outlawed slavery? 2007.
23: Wow.
24: So, I mean, you know, people don't know, don't realize, when you are born an American, you have, I hate to use the analogy, but I do like it, but you have hit the proverbial lottery. Mm-hmm. You are blessed beyond measure, and you are the envy of people around the world, and we ought to be approaching that with gratitude rather than with grievance.
23: Okay, so Bishop, you're talking about that country in Africa, so that's just black people enslaving black people,
24: yep,
23: correct?
24: That's exactly what it is. And by the way, there's no tradition in Africa, except maybe where you've got a Christian leader, of declaring slavery to be immoral. And there's no tradition in Islam that really started the black African slave trade. They started enslaving sub-Saharan Africans. They came up with a word, abed, that means both African and slave. So they really pioneered this notion that black Africans make good slaves. It wasn't the Europeans who did that. It was other Africans that did that and Middle Easterners that did that. So yeah, I mean, let's just deal with the reality. If you want to start talking about reparations, as far as I'm concerned, we ought to be talking about what we owe America for the fact that we enjoy the most prosperous, the most wealthy, and the greatest opportunities anywhere in the world. And so as far as I'm concerned, my country doesn't owe me anything other than the preservation of my rights, which God gave me. I owe my country a great deal for the blessings that I've received through this nation.
23: Okay, so Bishop, if you went on The View and you shared that sentiment, you're going to get attacked by all these white ladies that are, what, in their 60s and 70s and even 80s. I think Joy Behar's in her 80s, is she not? Or close to it. They would just come at you as you, the slurs you hear all the time. You're a sellout. You're an Uncle Tom. You're this, you're that, you're the other. How do you deal with that?
24: Well, you know, whenever that comes, I ask people, the whole Uncle Tom deal comes up. I ask people, have you ever read Uncle Tom's Cabin? Because if you actually read it, you'd find out that Uncle Tom was far from being any kind of sycophant or lackey. He was a hero who protected two female slaves that had escaped, would not give them up, but allowed himself to be abused by Simon Legree because he cared more about Simon Legree's soul than he did about stopping Simon Legree from beating him. So he was thinking about eternity for Simon Legree, because he told people, he said, I'm going to heaven. I want to try to make sure that he does as well. So mm-hmm. he was a man of love. I think that's why they resent him so much. So many leftists resent him so much, because he looked beyond the flesh, which is exactly what God calls us to do, and sees the light of eternity in each human being and wants the very best for each human being, even those who might be our enemies.
23: Okay, Bishop, over the years, I would imagine, I don't know if this is true, but I would imagine that you've had some instances where people have treated you different because of the color of your skin. So how have you not allowed that to get you bitter?
24: Well, look, I'm a child of the 60s, and I don't know about bitterness per se because of the way I was raised. I was given an optimistic viewpoint about what my life could be, but I certainly was imbued with some of those resentments, and it followed me into Christianity until the Lord really rebuked me rather sternly very early on in my ministry and said, you know, you've been imbibing things from the world. That's not me. That's not of the Spirit, and I had to repent. And God showed me 2 Corinthians 5:16, which says, henceforth know we no one according to the flesh. Even though we once knew Christ according to the flesh, now we know him thus no longer. So if anyone is in Christ, he's a new creation. And I began to realize, man, this is a trick of the devil, separating up ourselves from people because of the complexion of their skin, which is about as superficial as it gets.
23: Right.
24: So yeah, I've been attacked for my views, but you know, I have to tell you, Pastor Jeff, I don't care. I really don't, because I love God. I know God is pleased with what I'm doing and the way I stand. He loves everybody. He doesn't make any distinctions. I tell people sometimes, I say, you know, if you really think that way, I don't know how you're going to fit in heaven. You know, because there's not going to be any ghettos, there'll be any racial conclaves in heaven. Everybody's going to be one family in Christ Jesus. So I am happy with standing up for what I know to be true.
23: Amen to that. Well, I've been thinking a lot about this, EW. You know, we're called as Christians to be salt and light. Charlie Kirk, who was murdered for his faith and for his engaging people with the truth. Men love the darkness rather than the light, for their deeds are evil. And Paul said, have I become your enemy by telling you the truth? Well, obviously Charlie Kirk did. But as far as salt and light goes, when you think about, if you put on the scoreboard, how is the church doing versus the world? And the whole world lies in the power of the evil one, 1 John 5:19. And, you know, we're not to be conformed to this world. It seems to me that the church is conforming to the world much more than the world is impacting, or that the church is impacting the world for Christ. It seems like the opposite is going on. And I believe it's in large part because so many pastors and preachers are not standing up and just saying, hey, thus says the Lord, and this is the way it is, and we make it very black and white, and we make it very clear. We seem to want to tiptoe around and not say anything too harshly, and I think one of the reasons I consider you a kindred spirit is you're not like that. You're very straightforward, and people need to have straightforward truth.
24: You know, this is such convoluted thinking. If you really love people, don't you want them to know the truth? Don't you want them to be confronted with it unequivocally? Because it's the best chance you have of making them realize that their souls are in eternal danger. And so, you know, one of my favorite passages is Proverbs 28:4. It says, those who forsake the law praise the wicked, but such as keep the law contend with them. You know, we have a responsibility to contend with the wicked and contend with wickedness. We don't do it out of hatred. We do it out of love. Love for God and love for people. And so you're right. I hear this a lot. You know, well, we have to remember to speak the truth in love, because I don't care. You could put it ice cream and whipped cream and a cherry on the top and chocolate sprinkles. Uh-huh. And it doesn't matter how you say it. People who are committed to the lie are going to hate you for telling them the truth, but maybe that lie will take root and ultimately bear fruit unto eternal life. And I'm willing to take that risk of people hating me. I say, I'd rather you hate me on earth and then see me in heaven and say, brother, hug my neck and tell me, thank you so much for confronting me. I didn't want it, but you did it. And as a result, here I am.
23: Yes, amen to that. Okay, Bishop, I was thinking about staying true to America's national destiny. The quote from John Adams, one of our founding fathers, the second president of the United States, rings in my ears a lot. You know, he said, our Constitution was constructed in such a way for a moral and religious people, it is utterly incapable of governing any other. Now, that's not a direct quote, but that's basically what he said. Well, we don't have a moral and religious people anymore, so our Constitution is really struggling. I know we're up against a break, but I want you to chew on that a little bit, and let's discuss that when we come back from the break. You're listening to Real Truth for Today. Pastor Jeff Shreve here on American Family Radio, talking to one of my dear, dear friends in the ministry, Bishop E.W. Jackson. Bishop Jackson is a pastor. He's an author. He's a keynote speaker. If you have an event that you're doing, consider bringing EW there, because, man, he will knock it out of the park. And he's also president and founder of Stand, Staying True to America's National Destiny, and the voice of awakening here on American Family Radio. We'll be right back. 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
23: Welcome back to the program. Pastor Jeff here. I'm talking to my friend Bishop E.W. Jackson, and Bishop Jackson is on American Family Radio every week with The Awakening. And he hosted the Awakening every day at noon until the Lord really laid on his heart to run for the presidency of the United States of America. And because of Bishop Jackson's stands, the mainstream media and the machine that has set up our political machine here in the United States, it's really hard to break in. And but I appreciate the fact that you did that, Bishop, because you felt like that's what the Lord wanted you to do, and your job is to obey. And even if that cost you, because that did cost you some things. But I want to get back to that issue, the John Adams quote about the Constitution was framed and designed for a moral and religious people. It's wholly inadequate for the governance of any other. As we think about that, and as we see America today, how does the Constitution, you pull out your crystal ball moving forward because you love America as I do, but how do we keep going because you love America as I do, but how do we keep going with the way we are structured?
24: You know,

0: these come from God, and that great statement in the Declaration of Independence. You know, I've said many times, that was not just a political or legal statement. That was a spiritual and moral statement about the nature of the country they felt they were establishing. A country who understood that rights and liberty come from God. Well, if that's true, then the government is accountable to God for the protection of our rights and liberties, and we as individuals are accountable to God for the stewardship of those rights and liberties. And what a wonderful culture that sets up. And I think the Constitution really does reflect that. The preamble says it. It's written to secure the blessings of liberty. But I think we've got to stand up for every... I cringe every time I hear some leftists and even some Republicans make them our democracy. We are not a democracy. We are a constitutional republic, and there is a significant difference.
1: Yes. Bishop, I heard a quote. I'm trying to remember who said it, but they were quoting from John Adams, and they used that quote about a moral and religious people. And they said, they made this statement. They said, whose job was it and is it to keep America a moral and religious people? It's not the job of the government. It's the job of the church. It's the job of pastors. And he said, why are we no longer a moral and religious people? It's because pastors have dropped the ball. They haven't taught, as we were talking at the break, a job of a pastor is to teach the people the word of God and what is right and what is wrong. And so as we think about the continuance of America and the land of sweet land of liberty, and that we want to pass down to our children and grandchildren, if pastors don't start taking seriously, this is our job, we're in serious trouble, because who else is going to do it? Lots of pastors were putting their faith in Tucker Carlson. That proved to be a disaster. Sean Hannity, any of those guys that we say, well, this guy's going to carry the torch. God's given us, as preachers of the Word of God, the mantle of you teach the people. And if we're not doing that, it's not going to happen.
0: Amen. The same John Adams you just quoted about a moral and religious people is the John Adams who said during the Revolutionary War and leading up to it, pulpits thundered with the cause of freedom. Mm-hmm. And I'm convinced that had it not been for that, we would not have become independent. We would not have become an independent nation. God used the pulpits of our country, pastors who understood that they were responsible for the stewardship of liberty just as much as a George Washington was. And every pastor should take that seriously and realize we are just as responsible as Donald Trump is, because God is not looking to the secular world. He is looking to the body of Christ to be the salt and light that our country needs. And if we don't do it, you're right, who's going to? Because the world doesn't even know it, let alone how can they do it when they don't even know what to do? You know, Isaiah 62 says, you that make mention of the Lord, do not keep silent and give him no rest until he makes Jerusalem a praise in the earth. And I say the same thing for our country. We should just not keep silent and just give prayer no rest until America is made a praise in the earth.
1: Bishop, I want to play you a clip from John Fetterman, the senator from Pennsylvania. He has been a tremendous surprise to me. Somebody said, hey, I'd take John Fetterman over John Thune any day of the week. But this is what he had to say about the Democrat, his own party, today.
2: We are electing some of these the worst people in the political spectrum. And I've been the one guy to say, like, look, have your own party. You can run on the crazy stuff about abolishing all of the things that you're showing on your screen. It's indefensible. And they're often living in very expensive homes, and they come from a very wealthy backgrounds too. It's absolutely a scam. We should divorce us from them and I'll run as real Democrats the way we've always been.
1: So, Bishop, we have the Democrat Party being taken over by the socialists. And you got the young people that think this is so niche and cool and, hey, let's get on this bandwagon, not realizing what this is going to do. They're very short-sighted on this, in my opinion. So how do you think guys like John Fetterman play in the Democrat Party? Because it seems to me like they would like to silence him starting this morning.
0: Well, you know, like you, I am pleasantly surprised by John

0: Fetterman, I tell you, you know, it brings a smile to my face when I hear it, because I'm thinking, I thought he was a radical leftist too. But you know, the sad reality is, Jeff, he's a party of one at this point. The Democrat Party is gone. As far as I am concerned, the Democrat Party is a socialist party, no matter how much the so-called establishment people protest to the contrary. Because look, they have been pushing socialism for a long time. Look at how they behaved with COVID. I mean, that tells you what kind of party it really is. But the problem is the cover's being pulled off and they don't want that. You know, it's almost like they're saying, okay, but don't tell everybody yet. We're not ready yet. I think we have got to see that party, for all practical purposes, completely decimated and let something else rise from it. Of maybe some center-left people who believe that government can be helpful in some ways, but don't believe in this totalitarian vision that AOC and... I mean, think about this. The two leading Democrats for president are AOC, who just rejoined the Socialist Party, and Pete Buttigieg, an active homosexual.
1: Mm-hmm. Yeah. And then where do you throw Gavin Newsom in there?
0: Yeah, I mean, he's way down the line. I mean, he may think he's going to be the next president, but right now, at least the polling doesn't even show him in the running. But yeah. So think about, and of course, and he's just as bad as they are.
1: Right.
0: Even though I say he's much better at saying nothing and convincing you that he said something. but those two are the ones that everybody at this point is gravitating to.
1: Do you think come 2028, Kamala Harris will still be in the mix?
0: I don't think so. I think she's done too. She just doesn't realize it. Look, every time she talks, she gets further from the presidency, because okay. It's just clear that the woman is incapable of stringing together two words in a cogent way. I mean, I won't say what I'm really thinking, but I'll tell you what, she did not earn her way by intellectual prowess to where she got.
1: Yes. We can leave that at
0: right, exactly. That.
1: Okay, yeah. So I was thinking about this, Bishop, just this week. I can't think of one moral issue that shows up in politics. Really, I can't think of anything that the Democrats stand for today that I would say, yeah, that's good. You're on the right side. Not one issue. Can you think of one issue that you would say, from a biblical standpoint, you guys are in the right and the people, the conservatives, are in the wrong?
0: Well, if you talk to James Tallarico, he would say that, you know, we Bible-believing Christians are all wrong, and he hates Christianity, but he's right, and he is a Christian. I mean, yeah, look, I say everything the Democrat Party stands for, God is against. Everything they stand against, God is for. So they are really the party that is in rank rebellion against Almighty God. It's really just that simple. And it's really because God is their power. I mean, power is their God now.
1: Yes.
0: They don't want the God of the Bible. They want power. And so God has no place in their lives. He has no place in their party. Remember, former chairman of the Judiciary Committee said, when I think it was Representative Chip Roy, who said, read a scripture about homosexuality and transgenderism, maybe it was about transgenderism, and the chairman of the Judiciary Committee says, the House, there is no room for God on the floor of the House of Representatives. Or
1: wow.
0: Something to that effect. I mean,
1: yeah.
0: So I mean, that's where they are. I mean, whenever we talk about praying for people, and they say, we don't need your prayers. We need action.
1: Right,
0: so,
1: right.
0: Yeah, they're gone.
1: Yeah. Okay, so as we think about the state of the world and how we are very, I believe we're marching as fast as we can to judgment, the way we're living, and abortion and transgenderism and mutilating kids and transing kids and all the things that are being done in schools today. We see the Lindsey Clancy case. They can't decide. Yeah. This woman who brutally strangles her three children, you know, if she's insane, my personal feeling, Bishop, is that the demonic is at work in any of those kind of
0: yep.
1: instances.
0: Yep.
1: But she's guilty. Now, guilty by reason of insanity, okay, you're going to be locked up in some kind of institution for the rest of your life, but you never get out. And it's not a hard thing to determine this. She is guilty. They're talking now, a hung jury, and how, you know, we're with Lindsay and all this stuff. It seems like the ladies that are pro-abortion jump on the Lindsey Clancy bandwagon. How do you view this case?
0: Well, you know, the first insight, I really believe God spoke this to me because I hadn't thought about it. If she had killed those children before they were born, they would put her on a pedestal and applaud her.
1: Mm.
0: She would be a hero.
1: Mm-hmm.
0: She killed them after they were born, so it now presents a legal conundrum. And you're right, this is deeply demonic. You know, you ever notice you never hear about crazy people, psychotic people roaming around the streets doing nice things for others?
1: Right.
0: That are sacrificial, that, you know, that are just so extraordinarily nice that you just go, wow. Why is it always that it has to do with killing and harming, mm-hmm, and hurting? Because you're right, this stuff, I'm not saying there's not a mental element to this, but this is spiritual and this is demonic. Look, I think she's got to be held accountable no matter what excuses they make for it. She's got to be held accountable. But here's the thing in our law. If a person can be proved not to have understood that the moral wrongness of their actions when they did it, technically we don't hold those people accountable because we say they lacked the requisite mens rea. Forgive me for putting on my lawyer hat here. They, mm-hmm, lacked the requisite mens rea. But you're right, there's so much evidence that would suggest that on some level she knew that what she, mm-hmm, was doing was wrong. So it's going to be interesting to see how it all plays out. I think there's going to be a hung jury ultimately, mm-hmm, and I think that there's going to probably be some accommodation reached, because you're right, the culture's gotten so, look, we've killed so many unborn babies that I think many people have become numb,
1: yes,
0: to the killing of children, and it's easy to make excuses for a person like this.
1: So if we, you know, it's not a leap from abortion, now abortion to at the point of delivery, as they just passed in Massachusetts. It's not too far a leap to say, well, we need to go into the nursing homes and these older people that don't have a quality of life, we need to just end their lives. How far away from that do you think we are, Bishop?
0: Well, we're doing it. I mean, Oregon already has a right to death law. And I think there's one other state, I don't know whether it's Washington State, but there's another state that does as well. I mean, there are jurisdictions where this is already happening, where you can say that you no longer want to continue with your life, and the medical community is responsible for giving you what you need to kill yourself.
1: Mm-hmm.
0: So let alone a person that you look at and say, well, this person's quality of life is no longer worth it, let's just get rid of them. Look, it's all a slippery slope, isn't it? I say, once you open the door and you violate God's standard for morality, well, you can't then just say, okay, but we're not only going to go so far with this, because sin never gets enough.
1: Mm-hmm. Yeah, it's very good. Yeah, and so I don't think in those areas, though, Bishop, they're not allowing somebody else to determine that, right? It's the person determining that for themselves?
0: Well, that's right. But you know... Then you get a medical professional involved, and you get psychologists involved, and you know, it becomes a little murky who's actually making the decision.
1: Yeah, that's for sure. Well, you're listening to Real Truth for Today. Pastor Jeff Shreve here with my good friend Bishop E.W. Jackson. And we're talking about, I'm kind of going to couch this under the title, America is Too Young to Die, because we want to see America flourish. We want to be able to pass the baton of freedom to our children, our grandchildren, our great-grandchildren. And we're always one generation away from seeing that go away if we're not faithful, if we're not speaking the truth and standing up. I like what Bishop Jackson said, Proverbs 28, verse 4, those who forsake the law praise the wicked, but those who seek the Lord, but those who keep the law strive with them, and that's our job. When we come back from the break, we'll take your calls, 888-589-8840. That's 888-589-8840. Give us a call.
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1: Welcome back to the program. Pastor Jeff here, talking to my good friend Bishop E.W. Jackson. We've been talking about our country and what are we going to do? What is the future going to look like? Unless, Jesus said, unless you repent, you will all likewise perish. And God has given us examples in Scripture. Israel crumbled in 722 B.C., the Northern Kingdom, because they embraced idolatry and rejected the Lord. Judah crumbled in 586 BC because they did the same thing. They didn't learn the lesson from their sister to the north. And we are going to experience the same thing if we continue to rebel against God, because God is patient, but his patience doesn't last forever. Bishop, we have the words from Daniel: "Meeny, meeny, tekel, upharsin, you've been weighed in the balance and found wanting." And if we go in the same way they went and Belshazzar went, we're going to find ourselves in the same position. And we don't want that. So we stand firm as believers and as preachers and leaders in the church. We have to stand up for what is right. Well, we're going to the phone lines at 888-589-8840. And the phone lines are lighting up. It's always exciting to see that. And let's go to Jason in Texas. Jason, welcome to Real Truth for Today.
10: Hey, Brother Jeff, Brother Bishop, thank y'all for taking my call. Good morning. I know you're blessed. I'm blessed as well.
0: Amen.
10: I know you was talking about socialism yesterday. I got a sticker on my truck that says, "Socialism, you make it, they take it." You know?
1: Yeah.
10: And I've been flipped off for at least 8 years now, every day. And for some reason, my guns ain't jumped up out of their holster and shot nobody. But I wanted to, y'all was talking about Charlie Kirk earlier, and I was watching a Charlie Kirk video last night, and it was Charlie Kirk and Dr. Ben Carson. And it was called Should Christians Be Political? And Dr. Ben Carson made a statement saying, unless Jesus is on the ballot, nobody's ever going to be perfect. So you got to vote your values. So, I mean, everybody's going to have flaws. So, and he went into the abortion on, they don't give these babies no anesthesia. You know, they just put the prongs in there and they start ripping their arms off and their legs off. And, you know, it's a sick world we live in. But God bless y'all. And I encourage everybody to go watch that video before election. You know, vote your values.
0: God Amen bless to you, that. Jason. God bless you.
1: Anything you want to add to that, Bishop?
0: Yeah, absolutely. Look, first of all, I'm glad that his guns have not jumped up out of his holster and shot anybody, because that's not the answer.
1: Right.
0: Okay. Let's just make that very clear. But you know, the Word of God says in Isaiah chapter 1, verse 9, it says, unless the Lord of hosts had left to us a very small remnant, we would have become like Sodom. We would have been made like Gomorrah. And what I tell Christians is, we are the best hope our country has, which is why we have to be engaged. Because I really believe that God will preserve America, even if the majority have gone utterly crazy. He will preserve our country if a remnant is willing to stand up. And we've got to be that remnant.
1: Amen to that. Very good. Well, we have our friend Linda on the line from Texas. Linda, welcome to the program.
11: Thank you. I'm just amening what you're just saying. Oh, my goodness. What I told her as soon as this program started, this hit me about shepherds, pastors. Back in the Revolutionary War, pastors were in that pulpit, and they took their garbs off, their robes, whatever, and they left to go join the military. Mm-hmm. And it was like you talk about a vision of, you know, the church, the pastors being involved. That's all I wanted to share. I thought, oh my goodness gracious, you know, and so.
1: Yeah, amen to that. Bishop, that was the Black, was that the Black Robe Regiment that did
0: that?
1: That
0: was the Black Robe Regiment. She's spirit, I think probably referring specifically to John Peter Gabriel Muhlenberg, who gave that famous sermon out of Ecclesiastes 3, and then at the conclusion to everything, there's a season, a time for war and a time for peace, then took off his clerical robe, and underneath it was a militia uniform, and led 300 men into the Revolutionary War, became an adjunct to George Washington and so forth. So, yeah, I mean, look, you're absolutely right. We've got to get on the spiritual battlefield. Now, we have to load up our weapons and go take to the streets, but we got to get on the spiritual battlefield so that God can use us to accomplish his plans and purposes for America. The name of our organization, Staying True to America's National Destiny, because I really believe that when God put it in the hearts of our founding fathers, he had a plan for America, and it's up to us as Christians to see to it that it's fulfilled.
1: Amen to that. Well, thanks, Linda. I appreciate that. We have Ray on the line from Ohio. Ray, welcome to the program.
12: Hi. I've heard some Republicans say that if Jesus came here without the right paperwork, they'd put him in a cage with the other illegals. And I was wondering what you think about that.
1: Yeah. That's just, that's something.
0: I don't know what Republican would say that. Well, first of all, that's absurd, because Jesus, when he comes, is not going to need any paperwork. <You know?
1: laughs> Yeah, he has the title deed to the universe. So.
0: Exactly. He's the King of Kings and the Lord of Lords. I don't think there's going to be, listen, he's going to be asking other people for their paperwork, so to speak.
1: Yes. And, you know, Bishop, we talk about walls and things like that. I mean, it is interesting, as you read in Revelation, the last two chapters, there are walls around heaven. The New Jerusalem has walls and it has gates. And he says nobody's going to enter there that doesn't, outsider, the dogs and the sorcerers and the evil people, and none of those people are going to be able to enter the kingdom of heaven. Only those who have put their faith and trust in Jesus Christ.
0: Well, you know, I think it's Ezekiel, it's in the book of Ezekiel, I think it's 22, where it says, I look for a man to stand in the gap and build up a wall. And I said, what is that wall? That's a wall between right and wrong, a wall between good and evil. God expected the children of Israel to build a wall between themselves and the pagans around them. And I often thought of President Trump when I would read that text, because he was the first president to say, we need to build a wall on our southern border. And people went crazy. Oh, that's racist. That's terrible. But actually, it's really quite biblical.
1: Yes. Amen to that. Okay, we have Roy on the line from Mississippi. Roy, welcome to Real Truth for Today.
13: Hey, Brother Jeff, Brother Jackson, I love you guys. I believe that both of you are highly anointed of God to speak the truth, and I pray His protection over each and every one of you.
1: Thank you.
13: My question is, with all this that's going on, especially in America and around the world, the rise of this and the rise of that, and the blatant blasphemy of God's word by people like James Tallarico, you think maybe we are witnessing what the Lord referred to as the great falling away?
1: Bishop?
0: What was that last part he said?
1: Well, he's 2 Thessalonians 2 about the falling away, the apostasy.
0: Well, yeah, you know, there are people who interpret that as the great catching away. But I will say this. I think the closer we get to the great tribulation, the closer we get to the rapture, for those of us who believe in the rapture, I think the worst things are going to get. And I think they're going to sort of build to a crescendo that concludes with that. So, yes, I think 75%, according to George Barna, 75% of the people who are in churches who call themselves Christians do not believe that the Bible is the infallible, inerrant word of God. So I think we're definitely there. We're experiencing that great falling away, yes.
1: Bishop, I think you and I have talked about this before, but Daryl Harrison is a friend of mine, a pastor in Arizona. He was on John MacArthur's Grace to You staff. And he makes the statement, he's a black guy, he makes the statement that so many of the black churches, they don't preach the gospel. They're more like Obama's church. They, you know, get people riled up and things like that. You as a black pastor, how do you see that? Because you're definitely in the minority.
0: Yeah, it's heartbreaking to me because they have been matriculated into this black liberation theology. They have been placed in a situation where their constituents seem to them to demand that they be more racial than biblical. And so racial issues are put above Jesus and above biblical principle in many of these churches. Now, not all, of course, but I think that's right. I think the majority, that's the way they roll. And it's really going to take a great awakening in this country. Of course, not only if 75% of the churches in America have gone apostate, it shouldn't surprise us that many of these churches with Americans of African ancestry have done the same thing. But we got to pray for an awakening in our country where the church, first of all, comes back to the Word of God as the ultimate authority over all matters of faith and practice, rather than race or the Democrat Party or Republican Party or anything else.
1: Yeah, amen. Well, we have Linda on the line from Missouri. Linda, welcome to Real Truth for Today.
14: Good morning, you guys. I listen to you every morning. I'm telling you, it's a routine that I cannot break. And I used to listen to W, and I totally agree with 99% of what you're saying, but I just have a little bit of a beef against Fetterman. I agree with what he says, and you know, he said, but I think he's tooting his horn, and because once he denounces abortion and denounces homosexuality, he can be on my ticket. Otherwise, he's just honking his horn. That's all he's doing, Mr. Jeff. And
1: well,
14: I get a kick out of you and Debbie on Wednesdays.
1: Well. Thank you on that. Well, he's the lone Democrat. Now, I'm not saying that he's
0: right.
1: A conservative by any stretch of the imagination, but he hasn't lost his mind as far as the Democrats go.
0: Yeah, that's my view, too. Look, I'm not prepared to vote for him. You know, if he were to run for president, I certainly wouldn't be looking to him as the next leader of our country.
1: Right.
0: But you're right. He at least shows some willingness to be, I mean, like his defense of Israel, for example.
1: Yes.
0: I mean, his whole party has become anti-Israel. including some of the Jewish representatives.
1: Yes.
0: And he stood for Israel. So there are some good things in what he said, and we can take some solace in that, that maybe all is not lost.
1: Yes, very good. Okay, we have Lisa on the line from Arkansas. Lisa, welcome to Real Truth for Today.
15: Hey, Jeff. Good morning. Good morning, Bishop.
0: Good morning.
1: Hey, Lisa.
15: Jeff, I don't know if you remember when we were all in Houston in 2001 when Andrea Yates killed her children in the bathtub.
1: Yes.
15: She drowned all five
1: of
15: them.
1: What, was
15: you
1: it
15: know,
1: five?
15: She, it was five, yeah. And she did it one right after the other, all in the same bathwater. And, you know, she exhibited signs of schizophrenia, psychosis, all these things for years leading up to this. And so she was insane, and she you know, completely tested off the charts for insanity. But when you compare that to this case of Lindsay Clancy, she was doing everything normally. She was able to think and process and call her husband and give him a list. And
1: right.
15: it's kind of crazy because that was 25 years ago. So this is how far we've come. Nobody came to Andrea Yates' defense. Everybody was like, she killed her kids. She
1: right.
15: needs to go to jail. And now you've got all these people supporting Lindsay Clancy saying, oh, this poor thing, you know, she had psychosis or whatever. And it's just stunning how far we've come in 25 years. And then you've got the guy that stabbed Irina, I think
1: Zaretska
15: is how you say her name, you know, and
1: yes.
15: he could not go to trial because they said he wasn't fit to stand trial. So I don't know how you square that. I don't know how people square those things.
1: Yeah, that's a good point. So, Bishop, we've traveled a long way in the wrong direction in the last 25 years.
0: We certainly have, and we have learned to justify any kind of behavior at all. But let's face it, that's what happens when you reject God's standards. Then what becomes the new standard? Well, you just kind of make it up as you go along. And if you like the person, or you like what they've done, or you like what they stand for, anything is acceptable. Anything they've done is justifiable. And, you know, people who like abortion, people who think that they're defenders of women think, well, you know, we understand. So I, you're right. Look, I think this is where we as Christians can make all the difference in the world, because we can continue to hold up a godly standard that does not change no matter what the circumstances are. And that's what our society needs.
1: Amen to that. Thank you, Lisa. I love you. And say, tell hello to John. Say that Pastor Jeff said hello. I did John and Lisa's wedding years ago, Bishop, in Houston. So she's a faithful listener. Well, we have Haywood on the line from Mississippi. Haywood, welcome to Real Truth for Today.
16: Yes, and good morning, and God bless you, and God bless all the ministries of the American Family Association for trying to wake the American public up and say that Jesus is still on the throne. These Muslims and communists, God-hating baby killers, will not overtake our country. And that's
1: Amen.
16: All I got to say. In Jesus' name.
1: All right.
0: Well said.
1: That's a good word, huh, Bishop?
0: Amen.
1: So, Bishop, thanks so much for being my guest. We had other calls we didn't get to. I'm sorry, guys, but thanks for calling in. And
0: thank you, my friend, for having me. It's been a pleasure.
1: Hey, the Truth Tour, do we have any dates?
0: Well, as a matter of fact, people can go to Truth Tour. 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
1: And let me encourage you to contact Bishop Jackson. 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That is our job as Christians. 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We share what great things the Lord has done for us. And guess what? As we do that, God uses us as his witnesses. 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
21: American Family News, I'm Rusty Pugh. Rescuers in Nepal pull two workers alive from a tunnel at a hydropower plant today, raising hopes of reaching dozens of others believed to be trapped 9 days after deadly floods swept away villages and submerged the region in mud and debris. Search teams first heard voices from inside the tunnel in the morning, allowing them to locate the two men. The seventh day of deliberations in the Lindsey Clancy murder trial will start later this morning. Here's Gernal Scott.
22: One jury holdout is apparently at issue in the Lindsey Clancy trial as it concerns reasonable doubt.
23: One juror who refuses to listen to the law that you've given him or her.
22: Defense attorney Kevin Reddington made a motion to have that juror removed. Prosecutor Jennifer Sprague said she felt the judge was correct to ask each juror if they could follow the law.
24: And then giving a general instruction on reasonable doubt.
22: Prison awaits Clancy if the jury decides on murder or manslaughter. If she is found not criminally responsible, she will be housed in a state mental health facility. A hung jury means the case could be retried. Gernal Scott, Fox News.
21: Early voting for the midterm elections is conducted on a state-by-state basis, but Election Day is scheduled for November 3rd. House Majority Leader Steve Scalise, commenting on the importance of Republicans winning seats over far-left candidates, including the socialists, in the upcoming midterms. He says President Trump is doing everything he can to win the American people over.
25: This president is all in, and there is no leader of a party, Republican or Democrat, that is better at firing up their base than Donald Trump. President Trump is going to be on that stage next week in Dallas talking to voters across the country.
21: Hyundai is breaking ground on a major new steel mill in Louisiana, bringing billions of dollars in investment and thousands of jobs.
26: Hyundai Steel begins construction of a nearly $6 billion plant in Ascension Parish, south of Baton Rouge, a steel mill the South Korean automaker says will create more than 1,300 direct jobs, with thousands more expected through related and other industries. The plant expected to produce about 2.7 million metric tons of steel annually, much of it for Hyundai and Kia vehicles that are made in America. The project also drawing scrutiny from people in Ascension Parish and environmental groups over potential air pollution. Jeff Manasso, Fox News.
21: Concerns over privacy and state surveillance are heating up across the country as law enforcement agencies rapidly expand the use of AI-powered Flock license plate cameras. Chris Woodward has more.
27: Critics argue these networks effectively act as a real-time tracking system without traditional judicial oversight. Commentator Orrin McIntyre had this to say on American Family Radio.
28: The Supreme Court has said that for the police to track a vehicle with something like GPS, you need a warrant. You have a Fourth Amendment right, and you know they have to go to the court in order to get that. They have to prove that you're worth tracking in this manner. There is no such restriction for Flock cameras, even though they're functionally doing the same thing. They're providing a live GPS-style update where every car is on the road.
27: McIntyre warned that police departments are racing to install the technology before court rulings can catch up, even bypassing local elected officials to secure funding.
28: Law enforcement seems to be like rapidly trying to get these things in place before courts can kind of come down on them. It's not a question of surveillance. We know who's doing the crime. They're taping themselves doing the crime. The problem is we're too scared to do the follow-through. So the problem is not one of technology. The problem is one of will.
27: McIntyre emphasized that handing algorithms the authority to profile movements introduces unprecedented liability risks, especially when misidentifications or wrongful stops occur without clear accountability.
21: Talks are stalled between the United States and Canada after trade negotiations fell through last month. U.S. Trade Representative Jameson Greer says America doesn't need Canada as much as Canada needs it.
29: The number one trading partner of the United States is the United States. Most of our trade and commerce activity happens within our borders. And then we have Canada, Mexico, China, and others.
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2: 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Years ago, my friend and mentor Ron Blue told me a story from his time in Kenya that has shaped my entire approach to stewardship. He was sitting on a hillside with a local pastor. They were looking out over the village where the man lived, and Ron asked what he thought was a practical question. He said, "What's the greatest barrier to the spread of the gospel here?" Remember, he's in Kenya. He expected to hear about money, transportation, or lack of resources, but the pastor didn't hesitate. He said, "Materialism." Ron was stunned. Surely materialism was a Western issue. But the pastor went on. He said, if a man has a mud hut, he wants a stone hut. If he has a thatch roof, he wants a metal one. If he has one cow, he wants two. Well, in that moment, Ron realized something profound. Materialism is not about how much you have. It's about what your heart longs for. Because if materialism can thrive in a mud hut every bit as easily as in an American suburb, then money is not the root problem. The heart is. Money simply exposes what's already there, our desires, our fears, our loyalties, our trust. That's exactly what Jesus teaches here. Money isn't moral or immoral. It's a tool. But because it touches nearly every part of our life, it becomes one of the greatest indicators of what we trust, desire, and worship. When we overspend, it may reflect a longing for identity or approval. When we cling tightly to savings, it may reveal where we seek security. When we fall into debt, it might reveal impatience or a desire to live outside of God's provision. When we resist generosity, it may reveal fear that God won't provide. In all these cases, the dollars are secondary. The heart is primary. The good news is this. God cares deeply about the state of our hearts, and He invites us to experience freedom. Freedom from fear, from comparison, from striving, from the false belief that everything depends on us. Over years of studying Scripture and walking with listeners and families through financial decisions, a few core truths have become foundational for me. First, God owns it all. Ownership determines responsibility. If everything belongs to Him, then we stop clinging to money as if our lives depend on it. We begin managing it as stewards, grateful, humble, and free. Second, God is our provider. The Scriptures remind us that He feeds the birds and clothes the lilies, and we, His children, are worth far more. When we believe that, fear begins to loosen its grip. Third, money is a tool, not a treasure. It was never meant to bear the weight of our identity or security. It was meant to serve God's purposes, meeting needs, blessing others, advancing the gospel, and reflecting the generosity of the one who gave everything for us. And fourth, our financial decisions are acts of worship. Every spending choice, every giving decision, every act of planning becomes an opportunity to honor God. When we begin asking, "How can I serve you with this?" money stops being a rival and becomes a means of discipleship. These aren't theoretical ideas. They're the truths that shape every page of my devotional, Our Ultimate Treasure, a 21-day journey to faithful stewardship. 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
5: 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In the parable of the sower, Jesus talked about the seed that fell among the weeds and the thorns. He explained to his disciples, this is what it's like when someone hears the word, but the worries of this life and the deceitfulness of wealth choke the word, making it unfruitful. So don't wait. Pull those spiritual weeds that are choking your walk with Jesus, and you'll get more encouragement to follow him at haventoday.org.
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2: So glad you're with us today on Faith and Finance here at American Family Radio. I'm Rob West. Well, as we round out the week this week, we want to finish by tackling those questions. Wouldn't it be nice to head into this long weekend with a check mark by that question you've been wrestling with in your financial life? Well, we'd love to see if we can help with that. Call right now, 800-525-7000. What questions are in play? Well, really anything financial. As you spend, save, and give, you may want to give more wisely. Maybe you're in that fourth quarter of life looking for some other giving options. Don't forget, Ron Blue says, I mentioned Ron in the opening segment. I'll give you another Ronism. Do your giving while you're living so you're knowing where it's going. Isn't that great? And, you know, I think it's tongue in cheek and we'd say it with a smile, but the truth behind it is really powerful. And that is that, you know, so often we plan to do most of our giving at the end of life when some have accumulated more than they'll ever need and could get it into circulation in God's economy right now. Don't miss that opportunity. Now, you may be listening saying, wait a minute, Rob, I'm on the other end of the spectrum. I'm just trying to balance the budget and get food on the table and trying to put a little aside for my emergency fund or for retirement, but I'm struggling. And that's a reality as well. And I'd love to try to come alongside and encourage and equip you wherever you find yourself. Maybe you're in between thinking about how's the best way to position my retirement account, or I just want to get my credit score up because I need to get a home equity line of credit to do some improvements, or I need to buy a car and I'm going to have to take on a small loan and I'd really like to qualify for the very best rates and terms, especially with rates a little bit higher right now. We can talk about that as well. So any financial question today, our promise to you to be encouraging, to take you back to God's word, to always try to give you wise counsel rooted in a biblical worldview based on timeless wisdom, not mine, wisdom from God's word. 800-525-7000 is the number to call. We have lines open at the moment, so you can call right now, 800-525-7000. We're going to begin in Virginia in just a moment, but first, in the news today, the latest snapshot of the U.S. labor market arrived this morning, and it was considerably stronger than economists expected. According to the Bureau of Labor Statistics, employers added 162,000 jobs in August, while the unemployment rate held steady at 4.1%. Economists had expected job growth of only about 56,000. So this was 3x what they were expecting. Might think the market would soar on that. Not so. Market's selling off today. Why? Well, it's this upside-down world we're in where strong economic data means less likely that the Fed will cut interest rates. Therefore, the market doesn't like it and sells off. Well, President Trump making some news on his own, telling the Fed to slash rates or he'll end trade with countries with U.S. surpluses. He knows what's going on here as this economy just continues to barrel forward. He knows that inflation's been a little stickier than the Fed wants, and he's trying to exert his authority to encourage the Fed, I'll say, through his various means to lower interest rates, because the likelihood is, given what's going on, especially on the heels of this much stronger than expected jobs report, that they're going to hold steady, if not increase interest rates. He certainly doesn't want that, especially heading into the midterm. So we'll get Jerry Boyer's take on all of that a little later in the broadcast. He'll stop by with Walker Wildman to give us his end of the week market and economic update. And then we'll talk corporate engagement. What's going on with AFA and the engagements they're having with the biggest companies in the world to advocate for Christian values? Well, you'll hear some of the latest in our final segment today. Always encouraging to hear those reports from Walker and Jerry. All right, we're going to dive into your questions. Lines are open. Call right now. Any financial question, 800-525-7000. I'd love to talk to you today. Let's begin in Virginia. Deborah, go right ahead.
0: Oh, thank you very much. I am 76. My husband is 82. We've been retired for a number of years now. Very early in our marriage, my husband gave me the checkbook and said, here, I want you to be responsible. You take care of all the finances.
2: Yeah.
0: And so I said, okay. And over the years, I've tried to be a faithful steward, and I thought that I was making very wise decisions, but then recently you said something that kind of gave me pause, and this is my dilemma. I have put everything, I mean everything, the house, the cars, the bank accounts, all of our investments, everything is in both of our names. And our will stipulates that the first one to die gets everything, and then the second one, well, it gets distributed. My question is, whoever of us is the first to go, in that interim period while everything is getting taken care of surrounding the death, will the one who is living have difficulty accessing our accounts because they're in both of our names?
2: Yeah, great question, and the answer is no. You've handled this in the right way, and I think what you're getting at here is if he dies first or vice versa, will the other suddenly be unable to pay the bills while everything gets sorted out? And if you've truly structured your bank and taxable investment accounts jointly with rights of survivorship, the answer is generally no. You wouldn't have to wait for the will to be probated to become the owner of those joint assets. With a joint bank account with survivorship rights, the surviving owner generally continues to own the account. There can be an administrative transition period where you'll need the death certificates and the banks and brokerage firms, and they have procedures for removing the deceased spouse's name or retitling the accounts. They may require specific information for that. But that's very different from the money being locked in probate for months. The bigger concern, would be, even if you already have legal access, do you practically know where everything is and vice versa and how to operate it? Because you've been the one managing all the finances. If for some reason, and I know, on the average, women live longer than men, but let's say your husband, you predeceased him. Does he know the banks and the investment firms and how the bills are paid and where Social Security and other income is deposited and who the financial professionals are and where the will and estate documents are located? That would be an important thing to make sure that both of you know and have access to. But again, if everything is titled jointly with right of survivorship, there should not be an access issue.
0: Okay, so I just need to make sure that is true. Is that ordinarily true, or does it have to be specified when we're setting those accounts that it's?
2: Yeah, it's a great question. Yeah, with the right of survivorship. Yeah, you would want to just double check that. I mean, it's very common for joint and brokerage accounts to be set up with right of survivorship, so I would expect that's the way it is. But you don't want to assume it just because both names are on the account. So I think one action step would just be to ask the question, is this titled joint tenants with right of survivorship or your state's equivalent? Such that when your husband passes or vice versa, his interest or your interest passes directly to the surviving owner rather than waiting for will and probate. And you could just confirm title jointly with right of survivorship. I assume that will be the case. Doesn't hurt to ask. Thanks for your call, Deborah. God bless you. We'll be right back.
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0: according to God's word and live as a faithful steward. We steward lots of things, including God's money, and we want to help you do that today. Coming up in our final segment of the broadcast today, Jerry Boyer stops by. Much stronger than expected jobs report today. The market's selling off as a result. Why is that? Well, we'll get Jerry's take on that in our final segment. We'll also get an update from Jerry and Walker on the recent activity with regard to AFA and corporate engagement. Never a shortage of exciting things to talk about in that segment. Before the break, we were talking to Deborah in Virginia. She was wanting to be sure that when she or her husband passed away, that there would still be access to the accounts. We talked about the importance of joint tenants with right of survivorship to be able to have continued access even while the accounts were being retitled. But Deborah, I know you had a follow-up question. Go ahead with that.
1: Yes, based on what you said, you know, making sure that my husband knows about everything. My husband has extreme dementia. And so I'm in the process now of trying to put together a list of everything for my executor. And I just need to make sure what kind of pitfalls, I'm trying to understand what kind of pitfalls may occur if I should go first. Even if I've got everything laid out, you know, this is where this is, and this is where that is, and this is the passcode to everything.
0: Yeah.
1: Is there anything else I need to be aware of?
0: Yeah, I'm so glad you mentioned this. I think there is here, and it does change the planning quite a bit. Let me ask a question, though, first. You said he has severe dementia currently. So does he have, according to your understanding at this point, sufficient legal capacity right now to sign or amend documents?
1: Not really.
0: Okay, yeah.
1: I mean, so, he's okay in that I take him to an adult daycare 3 days a week.
0: Yeah.
1: And but he doesn't really understand anything that's going on.
0: Yeah, I'm so sorry. Well, yeah, the challenge is that the executor, you know, could be fully informed on where everything's located, but that executor's role is limited to just administering the estate and helping to distribute assets. The problem is we need somebody who can act on your husband's behalf and make decisions and manage whatever is there, the income and the assets for his benefit, which he's unable to do. So typically what you would have done is rather than just simply saying everything goes outright to my husband, you would direct it, if you predeceased your husband, into a trust for his benefit. And similar to an executor who manages the estate, a trustee would manage the trust that would receive the assets and the income. And that could be a trusted child or a relative or a professional trustee or a financial institution. But they would use those resources for your husband's housing and health care and living expenses and other needs, rather than giving him unrestricted control of the money when he's unable to make decisions. So that would be the normal way to go. The challenge is, I don't know that that's going to be able to be put in place with his inability to sign legal documents just because of his mental capacity. So I would be engaging with an elder care attorney to talk through the various options here so that you are well prepared if you predecease your husband.
1: Okay. So, yeah, that I was thinking that if I change the will now, I can't say that he does it with what's the wording about. You know, I do this knowing exactly what I'm doing. So,
0: right.
1: So basically, okay, all right.
0: Yeah.
1: So I need an elder.
0: Yeah, it's an elder law attorney, elder law. So they specialize in law and estate planning related to elders, related to seniors. And so they would be uniquely skilled in these kinds of things related to, you know, trusts and estates, including when, you know, one spouse has an inability to act legally based on a mental capacity.
1: And I just go to my local bar association and there'll be
0: It's a good question. I would probably reach out to a certified kingdom advisor there in Virginia and ask for a referral because you'd want someone who shares your values.

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1: Oh, wonderful. All right. Well, Thank you so very much for your help.
0: Absolutely, Deborah. Call anytime. Thanks for being on the program today. 800-525-7000. We do have some lines open, and we're taking your questions throughout this segment and the next. And then Jerry Boyer and Walker Wildman will be here. Let's go out to Texas. Nathaniel, how can I help you?
2: Hi. I'm about 23 years old. I started my own business when I was early in the year. I just inherited about 25 grand. I gave 5 grand to my mom to pay off some of her bills so she could have some freedom. And I'm just curious what to do with the rest of it. And I just got it sitting in the bank. I haven't touched it in about a month.
0: Okay.
2: I don't know what to do with it, to be honest with you.
0: Yeah. Well, first of all, I'm so glad you called. Second, that was so generous of you to care for your mom in that way. I love that. Third, I'm delighted to hear you haven't made any decisions, because anytime you get a windfall, it's always a good idea just to take a breath and pause for a moment and think and pray about how to use it rather than kind of rushing in to a decision, especially when it's not clear. So let's do this. After the break, I'll kind of walk you through how I would think about it in order, starting with a personal safety net, then a business cash reserve, and then maybe third, you know, thinking about investing in your business, whether that's tools or something else. But, you know, anytime we're not dealing with an established career or business, you know, I think we just need to be careful about the priority order of how we use a windfall like this. We'll pick this up, Nathaniel, on the other side of the break. Stay right there.
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0: Thanks for joining us today on Faith and Finance here on American Family Radio. I'm Rob West. Coming up in our next segment, Jerry Boyer stops by. We'll get his take on the news of the day. A lot stronger, like three times stronger than expected on the jobs report this morning. That's causing the market to sell off. The president out saying, listen, I need the Fed to slash rates or I'm going to end trade with countries with U.S. surpluses. We'll get Jerry's take on that. Also an update on corporate engagement, the work of AFA in that really important space. But first, we're taking your calls today. Before the break, we talked to Nathaniel. He's 23. He's working full time. He started a construction business this year, and he's inherited $25,000, gave his mom $5,000 to give her a little cushion and pay some bills, wondering how he should use the rest. Should he invest it, like in the stock market? Should he buy tools for the company, something else? And, you know, it's a great question to ask, Nathaniel. It's a great position to be. I'm glad you're going slow. And both of those things you mentioned are good. The question is, what is the right priority order of using this money? And I would say, you know, one first thing would be a personal emergency fund. So if you don't already have one, I'd love for you to have 3 to 6 months' expenses in a savings account, especially when you're starting a business, because, you know, a brand new business where, income and cash flow is unpredictable just means that you're going to need that reserve there personally. And then you're also going to need a business cash reserve. You know, construction can require money for materials and payroll and subcontractors. I realize you're probably doing it all yourself, but insurance and repairs, jobs where customers haven't paid, all of those require the business to have some cash reserves afloat, if you will. And then third would be buying tools, but only when there's a business case for it. You know, so the question is this: if I spend, I'll pick a number, $5,000 on this piece of equipment, how much additional revenue or profit will it allow me to generate? So if a $5,000 tool allows you to take jobs you're currently turning down, or it eliminates thousands of dollars in rental expense, well, then investing in your own business could produce a better return than putting that $5,000 in the stock market. Buying $20,000 worth of tools simply because you have $20,000 isn't a strategy. So we need to be really judicious and maybe you make a list of tools you're considering and ask which ones will actually make you money, and then buy the tools that have a clear return rather than buying everything at once. And then lastly, and this is very important as well, but I think it does come last in this order, would be investing something for yourself. The good news is you're young. You've got time on your side, but as soon as you could establish a Roth IRA and start contributing to it at 23 or 24 or 25, you know, that's really going to pay off for you down the road in retirement. Even just putting in a little bit each month and getting it invested in a total market index and just not touching it, you know, will serve you really well when you're 60 or older. So anyway, give me your thoughts on all that.
2: Yeah, I like the reserve, and I wasn't planning on putting a bunch of money in tools because the stuff I do doesn't require heavy equipment or anything, maybe like a trailer or something.
0: Yeah.
2: But I would only maybe need like $2,000-$3,000 to get into some tools, but I like the reserve idea. That's definitely good. I'd probably put $10,000 or something aside just to leave it there and not touch it, you know?
0: Yeah. Yeah. Very good. I think that's great. And I think that'll serve you well. I just think you ought to just really be judicious about what you spend money on in terms of equipment and tools and make sure that you see a clear path to a return on that investment. You know, if you having a trailer is going to allow you to, you know, be a lot more efficient or take on jobs you couldn't otherwise, or, you know, make one trip to the job site and now all of a sudden, you know, you're finishing jobs in the, you know, one day where, you know, it would have spread over 2 days because you're making multiple trips. I mean, those are the kinds of things where you can see a real pathway to a return on the investment. That's great. But don't just do it because you need something a little newer and it's not really going to help you.
2: Yeah, for sure. Yep. Okay. Well,
0: thanks for your call today, my friend. God bless you. And if I can help further along the way, don't hesitate to reach out. Let's go to Texas. Jim, go ahead.
11: Yes. My wife and I are taking care of our 99-year-old father, her father. She has now had her name put on his bank account, her and her sister. Are they responsible for the earnings on those accounts?
0: Yeah.
11: In other words, is there income to them because they are now, I think, considered co-owners of the account?
0: Yeah. So there's separate questions here: the legal ownership, and then who owes the tax on the income it produces. So if she's a true joint owner, she has the ability to access and withdraw funds while dad is alive, and many have right of survivorship, meaning that, you know, she receives the account at her dad's death, although the account agreement would need to be verified. But being listed on the account doesn't automatically mean she owes income tax on all the interest. Federal tax treatment depends on who actually owns the money, and there's applicable state law ownership. So if he contributed all the money and the daughter is essentially on the account for convenience, then the interest may still properly belong to dad for tax purposes. The IRS has something called nominee rules. When a form, 1099 INT for interest, is issued to one person for interest that actually belongs to someone else. So, I think you'd want to clarify, is my wife a joint owner, an authorized signer, or simply an agent under, power of attorney? Sounds like it's joint owner. Does the account have right of survivorship? And whose social security number is being used for the 1099 INT, which is the document that reports the interest? Does that make sense?
11: Yes. I'd get that information from the bank, and they would be able to tell us which of those.
0: They would. They'd be able to tell you about the title on the account. They'd also tell you how the interest is being reported to Social Security. And then, if it's really her dad's money and the income's going, to him, and she's just listed on there for convenience, then you'd probably want to talk to your CPA about making sure that that's being reported properly under his tax return.
11: Well, very good. I just wanted to make sure that we wouldn't later. A lot of his accounts are payable on death accounts, and so she doesn't own those, but they will become hers when he dies. That's
0: right.
11: A real convenient thing, too.
0: It sure is, yeah, because that's going to bypass probate and come directly to her, but she doesn't have any, rights to the account now. It just creates an efficient transfer at death, which is different than what you're describing here, for the accounts where she is actually a co-owner, likely joint tenants, perhaps with right of survivorship. So, yeah, I would just clarify all that, both the legal ownership side as well as the tax side, and make sure you understand what's going on there. Thanks for your call, Jim. Hope that helps you today. We appreciate you being on the program. Well, we're going to head to our next break here, and we'll have Walker Wildman and Jerry Boyer join us in the final segment. We'll get Jerry to weigh in on the economy. We've got some news out today related to jobs. In fact, a much stronger than expected jobs report, like by three times. There was an expectation of around 56,000 jobs added in August. Just so happens, U.S. payrolls rose by 162,000, much more than unexpected, and unemployment held steady. Good news, right? Well, the market's selling off. Why? Well, that means the Fed is much less likely to cut, probably hold, maybe increase. The president doesn't like that, so he's out with some demands this morning. We'll get Jerry to weigh in on all of it straight ahead. Stay with us. This is Faith and Finance.
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0: American Family Association making real strides toward advocating for Christian values in the marketplace through corporate engagement. We'll talk with Walker Wildman straight ahead about the most recent updates. But first, Jerry Boyer's here. Jerry, here's our upside down economy. You know, we get this jobs report three times stronger than expected. The market, of course, selling off because that means, nowhere near any kind of cut in interest rates. Then the president comes out this morning and says to the Fed, you need to slash rates or I'm going to end trade with countries with U.S. surpluses. Weigh in on all of this.
17: Well, yeah, it's the upside down economy. It's basically a kind of a situation where you look at the vitals of the patient. And if the patient is doing poorly, then it's like, oh, great news. You get painkillers. Or if the patient's doing well, oh, bad news. You don't get the painkillers because that's what easy money is. Easy money in our economy, going back to the Keynes, you know, John Maynard Keynes, the atheist who created what's called the New Economics, which is really the establishment economics, is that the economy is about mood, or he called it animal spirits. And so what you need to do is debase the currency to get money out there, make everyone feel rich. They call it the wealth effect. Make everyone feel rich so they'll spend. The biblical economics is based on work and productivity with spending as the result of that. You earn it you have to do something useful for somebody else in order to have the money to hire somebody to do something useful for you. But for Keynes, it was all about mood. And that's kind of how the economy has been working for a long time, where the central bank, when things are doing well, the central bank says, oh, okay, well, we're not going to give anyone the painkiller. We're not going to loosen the mood. We're not going to take away the punch bowl if the party's getting too good. And so we saw this morning a really good jobs report. Now, I would say good compared to expectations.
0: Yeah.
17: We're a big enough nation that we should probably be pretty consistently producing, more than 162,000 jobs a month. But it's better than expected, and it's normal. That was a normal jobs report. Let's put it that way. But we didn't expect a normal jobs report, and that's why people are popping corks. And so immediately, what happens? Well, the markets sell off. The stock market sells off. The gold market sells off too, because the central bank, maybe they're not going to have to goose the economy with easy money because look, the labor market's doing okay. So people who are investing in stocks because of easy money pull back. People who are investing in gold as a hedge against that easy money, they pull back. It also means the dollar's more valuable because we're going to be printing fewer of them. Just like any work of art, if you print fewer of it, it's worth more. And so the dollar got stronger. So pretty much when you see the stock market selling off and the bond market selling off and gold selling off and the dollar getting stronger, then you look at the futures market for interest rates, you know what that is. That is the Fed is not going to pump new money in the system to make people feel better trade. So that's why markets act almost the opposite of the economic statistics, because they're not about how strong the economy is. They're about what we think the central bank is going to do in response to a strong or weak economic reading.
0: Yeah, that's really helpful. And unfortunately, it's just same song, second verse. We see this over and over again. Jerry, then obviously the president coming out and saying great jobs number just announced, breaking all estimates, best than it's ever been in the history of the world. But he also knows that that means interest rates aren't likely to go lower. So he's saying lower the rate or I'll stop trading with countries with which we have a deficit. What are your thoughts on that?
17: I can't find any economic principle that reflects. Basically, lower interest rates, or I'm going to hold the whole economy hostage. It's a kind of a strange tactic for a president to use, because, he's supposed to be in favor of the economy. It's perfectly fine that we have, quote, deficits, trade deficits with other countries, because the trade deficits only count goods and services. They don't count investment. So in almost every case, if we run a, quote, deficit with another country, what that means is that we buy more of their stuff, but they buy more of our stocks and bonds. So, we're buying goods and services from them, and they're investing in us, because dollars are not really worth much outside of the United States. So if we buy cars from Japan, so we're sending dollars to Japan, and they send us cars. Now, you might not like us buying Japanese cars, whatever, but that's how it works now. So what are they going to do with all those dollars? Well, they don't spend them in Tokyo, right? Those dollars come back here. So what do? They reinvest in us. So the flow is they send us cars, we send them dollars, they send those dollars back in the form of investments. They buy our bonds. Well, we're concerned that interest rates are going to go higher. Well, they stop our interest rates from going higher by lending us money. Mm. So I'm not saying the system is ideal. All I'm saying is that's the system that we've kind of cobbled together after World War II. Under that system, we became the greatest economy in the history of the world. It's not perfect. Look, I live in Pittsburgh. I get that when people were buying cars or steel from overseas, that certainly had some problems. I've lived in steel towns my whole life. I see the problems associated with that. But I also understand that just like disrupting the system, like we're protesters, to kind of pressure the Fed into debasing our currency, I don't see how that's going to help things at all. And by the way, I say that as someone who generally loves the president's deregulation agenda. I love the president's tax cutting agenda.
0: Yeah.
17: But maybe someone needs to take his Truth Social account away for a little while and just let good policy work itself out.
0: Well, I'm sure Fed Chair Warsh's phone is lighting up this morning. I don't envy his job, but we'll certainly keep an eye on all of it and continue to talk about it. All right, let's turn the corner. Walker Wildman's here. Walker, let's talk corporate engagement. Tell us what you all been working on.
18: Yeah, Rob, glad to be with you today. And I'm actually in studio for the first time in a long time,
0: great,
18: instead of on the phone like I usually am. But hey, Jerry and I and Boyer Research and AFA, we're working on a couple of proposals as we head into shareholder season. The first one that I've mentioned before is with Apple. And we had a good victory with Apple on protecting children and minors on their devices within the last 24 months. But right now, we're focused on having a discussion with Apple through the shareholder engagement process about their donations to the Southern Poverty Law Center. Mm. Previously, within the last 5 to 7 years, the Apple had given over $1 million to the Southern Poverty Law Center. And so we're looking to have a discussion with Apple to ensure that they're not giving to that group anymore for a variety of reasons. The primary reason is that they demonize and defame Christian organizations, which is a very unfair tactic and isn't worthy of Apple dollars. Secondly, we're going to be putting forth a proposal with Bank of New York Mellon on their charitable giving policies. So what's going on here and what has happened with other companies is they have charitable giving gift matching, where they'll say, for example, if an employee gives $100 to a charity, then we'll give 50 or whatever, fill in the blank on the percentage. But then some of these companies have put exclusions in these charitable giving match policies to where they say, well, if they're a Christian organization, they're not getting our match. Yeah. Or if they're a conservative political group, they're not getting our match. Well, that's problematic because now you're excluding Christians and conservatives from the charitable matching program. So that's what we're looking at with Bank of New York Mellon and also Apple as well when it comes to the SPLC partnership.
0: Incredible. You know, Jerry, it strikes me that, you know, as shareholders of these companies, you know, we have a different approaches. We can honor our conscience and just avoid them altogether, and that's perfectly appropriate. On the other end of the spectrum, though, is leaning in and affecting change, the kind of change that Walker's talking about, right?
17: Yeah, absolutely. And Apple is a great example of that because Apple is a stock that many Christians feel, or maybe they've been told, well, you're not allowed to own that because, you know, they have a gay pride day or because you can download indecent material on your Apple phone. Now, if somebody believes that, they absolutely should follow their conscience. Like it says in Romans 14, whatever is not of faith is sin. But AFA owned the stock, and AFA was able to get them to make changes. So there is a trade-off here. And so when people are thinking about what can I invest in, what can I not invest in, just understand that just like in any other relationship, if you break off from somebody or shun them, you're probably not going to improve the relationship or have much influence. And now sometimes you have to do that, and I get that. So I'm not saying nobody should. But I am saying that there's an alternative. And what I find is very often when Christians find out that there is an alternative, their first reaction was, Disney did what? I'm angry. I'm going to sell Disney. Perfectly understandable. But then once they learn, oh, wait a minute, you can put a shareholder proposal and speak at the annual meeting, or someone can, that's really important. And by and large, I see Christians saying, well, if I can have a voice, I'd rather have the voice.
0: Yes, exactly right. And Walker, the great news is this is not just perfunctory. I mean, we're seeing real change and movement from these companies, right?
18: Yeah, we are. And to Jerry's point, the reality is that in this capitalist economy, in this free market system, these multi-billion, and some of them heading over $1 trillion in value, they have tremendous power and leverage over the culture, over politics, over policy. And so for us to not be at the table conversing with them and convincing them of our worldview, would just be negligent. So that's why we're at the table. That's why we're having this discussion.
0: Yeah, and that just underscores the opportunity. If you love AFA and you want to make a gift of appreciated stock, I'm sure you've got plenty of those this year as we head toward year end. Rather than selling and giving, why don't you give the stock, let AFA decide if there's an engagement opportunity there, let them then meet with that company, affect change, then sell it and use it. Might as well get a double bottom line there. Well, gentlemen, we appreciate your time today. Walker, thanks for being in studio. Sounds great, and we'll see you next week.
18: All right. Thanks, Rob.
0: All right. Thanks, Jerry.
17: Thanks, buddy.
0: Well, that's going to do it for us. So thankful to have you along with us today on Faith and Finance here on American Family Radio. We covered a lot of ground. We started with God owns it all and understanding that money issues are hard issues. And then we got to talk to some amazing AFR listeners about their financial situations, investing in a small business from a 20-year-old all the way to how do we prepare for the real reality of a husband with dementia and just wanting to make sure he's properly cared for with regard to the finances if he outlives his wife. And then finishing out today with the amazing work of AFA and corporate engagement. Hey, have a great long weekend. Come back and join us next week. Lord bless you. Bye-bye.
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22: American Family News, I'm Rusty Pugh. We're still waiting for updates as the jury deliberates in the Lindsey Clancy trial. It's been 7 days and 37 hours of deliberation. One juror is reportedly holding out against a not guilty verdict, and that prompted a fiery exchange between the judge and the defense lawyer this morning.
1: What do you want me to do?
3: I want
1: get
3: you to
1: a, get a brass band. I read the instruction as written by the SJC. The right. fact that I perhaps didn't give it my full inflection, I'm sorry about that. I'm not an actor. I've just given the instructions.
3: Well, my point, Judge, simply is that you're kind of glossing over the issue.
22: Iran continues to launch attacks on neighboring countries in the Middle East in retaliation to U.S. strikes on Iran. The strikes come after the Trump administration ramped up economic pressure on Iran by threatening new sanctions on the country and its trading partners. Vice President J.D. Vance claims China has been open to cutting off trade with Iran.
4: We're actually seeing a lot of countries, sometimes they're not willing to say so publicly, but privately they're doing a lot of good things to help us ensure that the Iranians pay a penalty for firing commercial shipping.
22: A federal judge has tossed out the Justice Department's lawsuit challenging California's policy allowing biological males to compete in female sports.
23: Critics of the state's rules are blasting the decision, pointing out the judge sidestepped the core issue of competitive fairness. Sophia Laurie, women's sports advocate for California Family Council.
24: I was absolutely disappointed to see that the lawsuit was dismissed. The judge, she is a Biden-appointed judge, and what's really disappointing is that there wasn't even a ruling about whether or not boys belong on girls' teams. She tried to actually rule under not even if California's policies are lawful or if they're fair or if girls are protected or not. She was just looking at different ways to dismiss this lawsuit, evidently. And I am so glad to hear from the DOJ that they're going to keep pushing back.
23: Lori, a former college soccer player, says biological differences make the policy harmful to female athletes who worry about injuries, lost scholarships, and missed podium spots. Despite recent U.S. Supreme Court signals affirming a state's right to protect female sports, California has maintained its exclusive rule since 2013. Lori has a direct message for state leaders.
24: They now understand the Supreme Court has told them, California, you have the right to protect girls' sports. They still won't. And so my question for the California legislature, for Governor Newsom, is you have the right to protect the girls in your state. Why won't you?
23: I'm Chris Woodward.
22: Rescue teams recover two men found in the tunnels of a hydropower plant in Nepal. More than a week after a deadly mudslide and flash flooding. Stephanie Bennett with more.
25: Two men are alive after spending 9 days trapped inside a tunnel at a hydropower plant in Nepal. The rescue gives a glimmer of hope for the possibility of finding other survivors. One of the men told rescuers he kept reciting mantras, prayer verses, while he was trapped, and claims a handful of people are still alive inside the tunnels. Roughly 900 workers are missing from several hydropower projects in Nepal, with roughly 500 believed to still be trapped in the tunnels. That flood on August 26th was likely triggered by a glacier collapse, sending waves of ice, rock, and water rushing towards nearby villages. At least 1,300 people were killed, and more than 5,000 remain missing. In London, Stephanie Bennett, Fox News.
22: And finally, if you don't want to be depressed, experts have some advice. Stay off social media.
26: Spending a certain amount of time on social media every day can increase the risk of depression. That's a suggestion from a new study published in the journal NPJ Mental Health Research. The study found depression rates rose over the decade when participants reached at least 2.5 hours of daily social media use. Researchers also found for each extra hour of screen time per day, participants had about a 17% higher chance of self-reporting depression. Senior researcher Hans Breiter, a professor at the University of Cincinnati, calls social media harmful for individuals across the lifespan. From Lisa Brady, Fox News.
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5: 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Thanks for listening to AFR. Tim Wildman here with Ed Vitagliano. Good morning, Ed.
6: Good morning, Tim.
5: J.J. Jasper, the pride of Owensboro, Kentucky.
7: Great to be here. Do you guys know, this is for mostly for our younger listeners, do you know what a lumberjack's favorite month is? September!
5: That get there.
7: Hey, we're taxing into a brand new month, so happy Friday.
6: It's taxing already.
7: Happy Labor Day weekend for you guys.
6: Yeah,
7: look here out, in September.
5: Look out below for that humor.
7: Hey, I like that.
5: Just kidding. All right, a lot to talk about and learn today on Learning University here on American Family Radio. Yes,
6: I'd like to thank somebody before we go.
5: Gratitude's a good thing.
6: I don't know their names. They sent me something. I'm going to explain quickly. I think they live in the Colorado area, Colorado-Denver area, because they sent me something but didn't put their name, either on the little note or on the envelope. So if you're listening, I'm thanking you. A couple of weeks ago,
5: supposed to send this to 10 of your friends?
6: No.
7: I'm going to reach across for that one.
6: I forgot about those. What did they call those? Chain letters.
5: I fell for that once.
7: Well, I missed a lot of blessings by not being obedient to that.
6: So a couple of weeks ago, I mentioned, maybe it was last week, I mentioned a $2 bill. Did I mention this on the Trivia Friday? And that I wanted to give it to one of my grandkids, but I have five grandkids, and I was saying, well, I'm just going to use it, let them fight over it. Well, so this is the note I got with four additional $2 bills. It said, Ed, heard you talking, coming across $2 bill. And so they had some that they were giving to family and had some extras. And it says, smile to keep peace in your family and your grandkids coming to visit without suspicion. Here are four $2 bills that each grandkid will have one.
5: Wow. Amen.
6: So whoever sent this, thank you so much. He didn't send you a name attached to it, but if you're still listening, if you are listening today, thank you so much. On another kind of point, I have a $50 bill that I would like to give one of my grandkids.
5: It'll work once, Ed. It'll work once.
6: Hey, thank you, whoever.
7: Our listeners are the best.
6: Absolutely.
7: I talked to a listener, Jason, in northern Arkansas, firefighter, and loves the station, listens all the time. And I just thought, you know, our listeners are just down to earth and just really awesome.
5: All right, you're listening to Trivia Friday on American Family Radio. We're going to ask trivia questions here, three each today, as we always do, and then we'll ask you to call in and answer one of our questions and ask a question of us. And it's first-time callers only today. So if you've never got in on the show and you wanted to ask, you wanted to participate, here is your opportunity. And the phone number to reach us is 888-589-8840.
6: What's that number again, Tim?
5: I said that number is 888-589-8840. I'll give it slower for people listening in the South. 888-589-8840.
6: You had to do that deputy dog accent.
5: BR-549. Call BR-549. All right, there it is. Yeah, deputy dog. All right, there you go. So call in and be on the show with us. Trivia Friday it is. 11 years old or older.
6: That's correct.
5: On the program. And JJ, tell us about that mystery question.
7: Out of these original nine questions, one is a mystery question. If you happen to land on it and answer it correctly, you'll hear this sound.
6: The beloved cowbell.
5: About time for cowbells.
7: That's right. Well, that means you're going to win a really nice, newly designed Learning University t-shirt. These are great looking. It's got like a collegiate seal on the front. It's athletic gray. And be listening, because when you land on that mystery question and you happen to answer it right, how fun that you're going to win yourself a really nice t-shirt.
5: JJ or Ed, if somebody just wants to straight up buy a Learning University t-shirt and they are... we put a lot of thought into this design this time around. How can they just purchase one?
6: Well, then go to resources.afa.net, resources.afa.net. By the way, we have more than just T-shirts there. We have all kinds of resources.
5: We got
6: AFR merch.
5: Yeah, AFR.
7: It's endless.
6: Videos, books, all kinds
7: AFR
6: of things.
7: AFR clackers, you name it, they're there.
5: They're there.
6: But you can, if you search for a T-shirt, you can see, you can look up close the Learning University T-shirt.
5: What's the website?
6: And you can buy them. Resources.afa.net. I'm not sure how much they cost. I say that every Friday. I just need to look it up. But it's reasonably priced. I was looking for some hockey T-shirts here not too long ago.
7: Why would you do that?
6: Because I'm a huge hockey fan. I don't know if I've ever told you that, share that with you. But they're expensive. Our T-shirts are cheaper than that. But they also help the ministry,
5: sure.
6: And they're good looking.
7: I'm right there with Tim. I'm looking for some badminton T-shirts. Yeah. They're hard to find. But if you love a sport, you need to be all in.
6: You got to be all in. Support your team.
5: There's just a lot of Christian virtues you can learn from the game of hockey. I think that a lot of life application. Don't you think so?
6: That's right. It's about turning your opponent's cheek.
5: Oh, yeah, it is.
7: Is that original?
5: Literally.
7: That'd be awesome.
5: Literally.
6: I just made that up.
5: All right, Ed, go. What do you
6: all
5: got?
6: All right, here are my three questions. Question number one, who was the only woman to appear on a U.S. Treasury note? Who is the only woman to appear on a U.S. Treasury note? Second question, which gospel traces the lineage of Jesus all the way back to Adam? Which gospel traces the lineage of Jesus all the way back to Adam? And then third question, cashews, the nut, okay, are in the same plant family as poison ivy. Is that true or false? Cashews are in the same plant family as poison ivy. But is that true or false?
7: Here's what I've got. Out of your five senses, we're able to hear, see, taste, touch, and smell. Which is the fastest of your five senses?
6: Ooh.
7: Melanie and I shared the answer to this. Well, first I asked her. She got the right answer. I had a different one, and we had a little, we almost came to blows. Now, we've been married 28 years. So we've never, ever had not one argument. We've had some real intense fellowship. But anyway, what is your fastest sense? Second question, which animal's diet is primarily the leaves from a eucalyptus tree? Which animal's diet is almost exclusively eucalyptus leaves? Third question, true or false, the Detroit Tigers have reached a pre-agreement with a 12-year-old, Kevin Sosa, for a $4 million signing bonus, making him the youngest player in international baseball history to secure a deal of that magnitude. Is that true or false? Did the Detroit Tigers just sign a 12-year-old for $4 million?
5: Well, no wonder they never win. Good night. 12 years old.
6: Sign. If it's true.
7: If it's true.
5: Okay.
7: That'd be a pretty good made-up thing right there.
5: All right. Did you say how many years did you say without an argument?
7: 28 years
5: without
7: an argument.
5: Okay.
7: But a handful of times we've had some really intense fellowship.
5: All right. So here we go. My questions. After humans, which land? What's going on?
6: We got some visitors.
5: I'm distracted.
6: We do have a glass.
5: It's half full?
6: Yes. All right, I'm just giving up.
5: Okay. Can I get my question?
6: You go right ahead.
7: Okay. People are watching through the glass.
5: For those who don't know, I'm reading my question here, and Ed's hand motioning like two feet from me.
6: Yeah.
5: Okay, here we go. If you could just hold off for just...
6: Absolutely. Okay. Please don't use anything you've learned from hockey.
5: I get antsy. All right, after humans, which land-based mammal has the longest life expectancy? After humans, which land-based mammal has the longest life expectancy?
7: Good questions.
5: Number two, explain to me what causes electricity.
7: How much time do we have?
6: There's three really scientifically adept people on the show.
5: On a degree of difficulty, that is a 9 or a 10 out of 10. I agree, but hey, I'm trying to challenge our listeners.
6: Here's the deal.
2: It's cold outside, you're in the dead of winter, and you got the light off, and you pull your sweater over your head. Well, there's an entry-level explanation of a little tiny bit of electricity.
5: You're not far from it, JJ, or whatever your name is. Earl, I think we named you.
6: I think we named him Earl.
5: Okay, so we'll just give it a shot. What causes electricity?
2: Yeah, that's right.
5: All right, baby boomer time. Baby boomer question from the TV show. Okay, what was the name of the character that actor Lee Majors played in the 1970s hit show, The $6 Million Man?
2: Ooh, Mr. Carter, Mr. Carter, ooh.
5: I know all the guys out there who went through that era watched that show. It was hugely popular.
6: I had a lunchbox.
5: Yeah. So what was the name of the character actor Lee Majors played in the 1970s hit show, The $6 Million Man? Got that?
6: Yeah. Let's go. That's a great question.
5: Let's go.
6: All right. We're going to go to Memphis, Tennessee. Janet is on the line. Janet is actually left over from last week.
5: A leftover?
6: She's a leftover, but she's going to be superb.
5: Get her out of the fridge. Yeah,
6: she's going to be superb. Janet, welcome to Trivia Friday.
8: Thank you so much.
6: Well, appreciate your patience, Janet.
8: Professor. Sir?
6: Appreciate your patience.
8: Thank you.
5: Mm-hmm.
6: You live in Memphis. We normally ask where in Tennessee someone is, but I hear see on the computer you just live about 90 miles from our flagship station here in Tupelo. You want to ask, answer, or do both, Janet?
8: Well, I actually live in Arkansas and work in Memphis.
6: Oh, right. Okay. All right. So you're on the job right now.
8: Yeah.
6: Lowers her voice. You want to ask, answer, or do both?
8: I'm going to try to do both, please.
6: All right. Which one you want to try to answer?
8: I want to do the signing of the 12-year-old.
2: Oh, okay. Here, it's true or false. Mm-hmm. The Detroit Tigers have reached a pre-agreement with 12-year-old Kevin Sosa for a $4 million signing bonus. Historic, it makes him the youngest player in international baseball history to secure a deal of that magnitude. Is that true or false, Janet?
8: It is true, but it is non-binding because they can't sign until they're 16.
2: It is 100% true with Janet's caveat there. It is a little more than a handshake, but it's the pre-agreement struck. They've reached the informal understanding with Kevin Sosa, Dominican, 12 years old. He's hitting 91 through 93 pitches, and I saw a video, and he's launching them. He's hitting them effortlessly. Looks like he's at one of those home run derbies, and he's only 12. So they described the potential agreement as historic given his age and the size of the commitment. It's a pre-agreement, but they can't legally sign all the paperwork, but they've done everything.
5: I'm familiar with that.
2: But
6: you had one or two of those going on when you were 12, didn't you?
5: I think I was 13. Something like that.
2: But, hey, Janet, Tim had an opportunity like that, but he couldn't decide on playing minor league baseball or playing the cello professionally.
6: Being a rocket scientist.
2: Or being a rocket surgeon.
6: A rocket surgeon.
2: It's not rocket surgery. Hey, Janet, how did you know that? It sounds like you saw like a press release of that or something, or you just love sports.
8: I did.
6: We also covered it. We also covered that on our Today's Issues show Tuesday or Wednesday.
2: Oh, I missed that.
6: Yeah.
5: Hey, Janet, tell us how long you've been listening to AFR. Where do you live in Arkansas?
8: I live in Marion.
5: Okay, yeah, right across the river.
8: Just right across the bridge from Memphis. Yeah.
2: Good area.
8: I've been listening to AFR for over 5 years now.
2: Oh, wonderful.
8: Last week was the first time I was ever able to get through, and when I say thrilled, I was beyond thrilled. I've been...
5: We're so excited about it.
8: Amen.
5: Well,
2: wonderful.
5: We're going to send you a Trivia Friday t-shirt for that excitement, okay?
8: Oh, thank you so much.
5: Yep.
2: Just for your enthusiasm. Hey, Janet, have any of your 12-year-olds ever been offered $4 million?
8: That actually is my long-lost cousin.
7: I think I am, too, a long-lost cousin.
5: You sound like you got your accent tells me you got connections to the Dominican Republic.
7: That was well played, Janet. You know they're going to come out of the woodwork. Oh, yeah. They already are.
5: Yeah.
7: How funny.
8: I'm sure they are.
6: Hey, so Janet, I know you got a question for us, but when we're done on the air with you, I'm going to put you on hold, so don't hang up. Cindy Roberts will get your information, and we will get a T-shirt out to you. We appreciate you waiting all week to be on the air with us. So,
8: thank you so much.
5: Fire away.
6: What's your question?
8: Okay. How long after the tin can was invented or patented was it until the can opener was invented or patented?
6: Oh, how interesting.
5: How long between
7: That's a
5: the
7: great question.
5: How long between the tin can and the
8: can
6: opener.
7: Now look, if that sounds frustrating to you listening right now, we put a man on the moon and 20 years later we put wheels on luggage. And we were carrying those dudes and sitting them down and rubbing our shoulder and walking a little bit more, especially if you're cutting it close on catching your flight.
5: Duly noted.
7: You got a can, and all those years later, then you finally, you know, duh, and you slap your forehead with your palm and say, we need to make a can opener.
5: Talking about the can opener where you twist it and it opens a can. Is that what you're talking about?
6: I guess either that or the thing you... I'm not sure what the first kind of can opener was. Yeah, the one
5: you clamp it down, and you go to twisting.
6: This is an important thing about history and inventions because the bathtub was invented in 1850.
5: Wow.
6: And the phone was invented in 1875, which means you could have sat in the bathtub for 25 years without having to get out to answer the phone.
5: Right, our fear of electrocution.
6: Yes.
5: Either one.
6: That's right.
7: Hey, we're getting off track here, boy.
5: No, we didn't do that, JJ. Somebody else took us off track.
7: Hey, I'm going to say 5 years. What do you guys think? Maybe longer than that.
6: Why invent tin cans if you got no way to open it?
7: Because you got your pocket knife and a nearby rock.
6: Oh, no, that's a good point.
7: Now, you're talking about the little thing you squeeze and turn the little chrome handle. The first one I used, it had a like a little stabber with a little underbite, and you stabbed it, and then you just started just moving that thing.
6: Oh, interesting.
7: Yeah, it was really slow.
6: I'm going to go with
7: JJ. That's the reason I only have 9 fingers.
6: I'm going to go with JJ because he does have an uncanny ability to
7: uncanny,
6: to guess.
7: Yes.
6: All right, so I'm going with 5 years like JJ said.
7: It may be 10 years.
6: Well, don't start crawfishing.
7: No, I am. I'm changing mine to 10 years, Janet.
6: All right, then I'm sticking with 5.
5: I'll go 3.
6: All right, who's right, Janet, or are none of us right?
8: None of you.
6: Okay.
5: Mm.
6: What's the answer?
8: The tin can was first patented in England in 1810. In 1855, an Englishman patented an early lever and blade style can opener. But in America in 1858, it used a can opener that had a sharp guard and blade to saw around the rim of the metal can.
5: Uh-huh.
8: Before the can opener, they used hammers, chisels, or knives to open them.
5: It
8: was from 1810 to 1858.
7: 48 years.
5: The Dark Ages.
7: 48 years.
5: Yeah. To think about that. How you going? Somebody, our fellow citizens went 48 years.
6: Having a pound, a can opener.
5: Can opener.
6: Yeah, with
5: a
6: knife.
5: Can. Well,
7: I think I seen that early episode of Shark Tank. That old boy that brought it out said, I know I'm kind of running 48 years late, but this is really going to take a lot of stress off you boys and girls.
6: Off your pocket knife blade. All right, Janet.
5: Hold on.
6: You. I'm going to put you on hold, and we'll Cindy will get your information, and we'll get you a T-shirt out in the mail. Hopefully it won't be 48 years.
7: She was so enthusiastic and funny saying that ER guy. It was her long lost cousin.
5: Who's next?
6: All right, we go to Texas, and Carlin is on the line. Carlin, welcome to Trivia Friday.
9: Hey, glad to be here.
5: Thank you, brother Carlin. Where are you calling from?
9: I'm in Cypress, Tomball area, which is basically Houston.
5: Yes, sir. Not far from Conroe and the Woodlands and down right, in that area. Right. Mm-hmm.
9: Correct.
5: All right.
7: Well, howdy, Carlin.
9: Hey, you guys are great. I tell you what, I spent 20 years in the Marine Corps. Then I spent the last 15 years in education, and I retired as a principal. And one of the best things about retiring was I can listen to you on Fridays morning.
5: Oh, wow.
7: Wonderful.
6: Thank you, man.
5: Thank you, man. We're honored.
6: Thank you for your service.
7: I don't know. Yeah, and I don't know which was more like hazard duty, Marines or being a principal at a school.
9: My dad being a principal was, I can tell you, definitely being a principal.
6: My dad was a Marine, and my nephew was a Marine, and have a lot of respect for the Marine Corps.
7: Mm-hmm. Semper Fi.

0: Study, Carlin.
1: No,
2: that was tough to. You got, there were two of them. You got one of the two. They're easy to blur.
1: Yeah. Mm-hmm. So, good try there, Carlin. What's your question for us?
3: There's two terms from Romans, and I want to know what they stand for. The terms are quintilis and sextilis. What do those Roman terms?
1: All right. Say that again.
3: There are two Roman terms, quintilis and sextilis. What do they refer to?
0: Okay, don't say anything.
2: Quinn
0: and sex? Is that?
2: I think it's going to be, guards. Like they put this many guards at the tomb or this many guards to watch over.
0: But those prefixes have numeral.
1: It's five and six,
0: I think. I'm thinking. Yeah.
1: Okay, so
0: five or six guards.
2: That's what I'm thinking.
1: I'm gonna say. Now this is just a guess.
0: Could be 6-7.
1: Six, 7. I'm gonna say that is the something to do with. Well, I was gonna say the watch of the night, the hour of a watch for guards. But I'm not really sure. You guys better guess something else. I'm going to say that.
2: Yeah, because it says a strange term about in the night when Jesus was up in the mountains praying. And then it said this particular time you have to look up and say, oh, it's 4 in the morning. And he walked on the water out to them.
1: Yeah. So I'm going to say it has something to do with the hour of a Roman watch for a guard.
2: And I'm going to stick with how many are in the guard since I've already committed.
1: Okay. What about you, Tim?
0: NBA.
1: NBA. Huh? All right.
2: What's the answer?
1: What's the answer, Carlin?
3: Okay, you guys are kind of trying to get there, but you're not there. You didn't get it.
0: Yeah.
3: Okay. So in the Roman calendar, there were 10 months, and those terms referred to the fifth and sixth month, which were July and August. And then you had September, and you had October, which is the eighth month. November was the ninth month, and December was the 10th month. So
1: okay,
3: there were months in the Roman calendar, there were only 10 months.
2: Hey, Carlin, were you listening at the front of the show when I asked what was a lumberjack's favorite month?
3: No, I didn't hear that part.
0: It's worth repeating.
2: A lumberjack's favorite month is September.
3: Good.
1: Yeah.
2: I feel you, Carlin. I feel you.
0: Swing and a miss.
2: Carlin, when people roll their eyes or groan, that has zero effect on me.
1: I have five daughters,
2: and I experience that every single day of my life.
0: Hey, Carlin, thanks for listening, my friend, and appreciate you calling today. That's Colin Carlin right there from the Houston area. We're going to take a short time out. We'll be back with more of Trivia Friday right after this break.
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6: Here is your host for My Turn, Don Wildman.
5: Can you remember the zest we had for living when we were children? I can remember how each day was exciting, something to look forward to. There was always enough energy to do whatever it was that we wanted to do. It's a wonderful thing, this zest for living. The problem is that it sometimes dies when we become adults. We are beset by all the many and varied concerns which life places on the shoulders of adults. And we often let those weigh us down until the zest for living is gone. How can we maintain this childhood zest for living? Well, I've found some guidelines which will help us do that. I'd like to share them with you. One thing which helps keep the zest in living is the knowledge that your life has some lasting significance. There is in each of us the desire to be somebody. Nobody wants to be a nobody. This desire to be somebody is a God-given desire. This desire is not so much one to be rich,

0: or famous or powerful, but rather it is that of being needed, wanted, loved, to know that you matter. When we lose this feeling that we are worth something to someone other than ourselves, the zest for living goes out of life. I want to know when I die that what I have done has made a difference in the corner of the world in which I live. I want to know that I added something to the world to make it a better place. William James, the 19th century American psychologist, once said this, "The great use of life is to spend it on something that outlasts it." And Leo Rosten added, "The purpose of life is not to be happy, but to matter, to be productive, to be useful, to have it make some difference that you lived at all." And of course, it was the Galilean carpenter who said, "He who loses his life for my sake shall find it." Another thing which helps keep the zest in living is a positive attitude. You see, our attitude governs what kind of life we will have. Your glass is either half full or half empty. It all depends on how you look at it. In any situation, you can look for the good or you can look for the bad. You can usually find both. What you do find depends on what you're looking for. When life doesn't go exactly right, you can quit and curse the world and God, or you can pick up the pieces and start again. What you do depends on your attitude. A person can look for the good or he can look for the bad. He can be critical or he can be commending and commanding toward life. And it doesn't take an ounce more of energy to look for the good, to believe the best. The other factor involved in keeping the zest in living is a deep and active faith in the Nazarene. As a teenager, I came to the realization in my life that with him, life made sense, and apart from him, it was meaningless. I have long believed that with him I can achieve some great ambitions, but apart from him, ambitions aren't worth having. An active faith in the Galilean answers life's deepest and most perplexing problems. A person needs to know that despite all of life's inconsistencies, God still rules. Just because you aren't always a child doesn't mean you can't have a zestful life. So keep the zest in living. It makes life more exciting.
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2: Hello, I'm Walker Wildman. 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We're going to be traversing and walking the footsteps of Paul, visiting cities like Thessaloniki, Athens, Philippi, Corinth, just to name a few. 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And then right after that trip, my parents, Tim and Allison, they're going to be leading a group to Italy, looking at a lot of the rich Italian history, along with the history of the early church there in Italy. They're going to be visiting the cities of Venice, Rome, and Florence, just to name a few. 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Find out all the information and view the itinerary.
3: Oh God, we give glory to you all day long and constantly praise your name. Psalm 44:8.

0: right, welcome back, everybody, to Trivia Friday. There's a theme song that all baby boomers know.
1: Hey!
2: Gilligan's Island.
0: Yeah.
3: That's really fitting because I just came from the vending machine, and I didn't put any money in. I just hit it with my fist, and a tab came out. So I was excited about that.
2: A tab?
0: Somebody put some donut holes down at the kitchen, didn't they, JJ?
3: The kitchen area.
0: The cinnamon donut holes.
2: Oh, that's good eating right there.
0: I didn't eat any.
3: Well, that was good timing because my doctor has me on cinnamon flavored donut holes. That's what they've got me on.
2: Is it a prescription or over the counter?
3: It's a pre agreement. Like if you offer a 12-year-old $4 million in a baseball contract, non contract.
0: Actually, I ate 4 in 48 seconds.
3: I'm a witness.
0: Which is a personal record.
2: That's pretty impressive.
0: I was knocking them back because I knew we had to come to the radio.
2: Yeah, and you knocking them back like some drunk at a bar.
0: Can you knock back donut holes?
3: You did it. I was a witness.
0: JJ was there trying to stop me.
3: Yeah.
0: He said, only have three.
3: No, I said, you don't need to eat them. He was like two-fisting. You know, I said, you don't need to have one in each
0: hand. People were trying to talk to me, and I couldn't even listen to them hardly.
2: Well, and you got to be careful with cinnamon. It's like those powdered donuts.
0: I know.
2: You got to be careful. You don't inhale it.
0: Yeah. Yeah. All right, let's repeat our questions, then we'll go knock some phone calls out for the next 28
2: knock
0: minutes.
2: Knock them back.
0: Okay, go ahead.
2: All right, I'm going to have to add one because I've had one answered. So, first question, who is the only woman to appear on a U.S. Treasury note?
0: Mm-hmm.
2: Second question, cashews are in the same plant family as poison ivy.
0: Really?
2: Is that true or false? I don't know if it's really or not. It's
0: all right.
2: True or false question. And because I had a Bible question answered, and because I now have a book of Bible trivia, folks, you're going to start getting some Bible trivia questions. So I'm going to add one. This one's pretty easy. According to the Gospel of John, what is Satan the father of? According to the Gospel of John, what is Satan the father of?
3: Here's what I've got. Of your senses, being able to hear, see, taste, touch, or smell, which is the fastest sense? Which is the fastest sense?
2: I got to say, I smell bad. Or badly. I mean badly.
0: Well, you lost that one.
2: That was kind of a joke there.
0: Was it? Okay.
2: That's why knowing your parts of speech are important. Smell bad and smell badly don't mean the same thing.
0: Yeah.
3: All right. Second question, which animal's diet is almost exclusively eucalyptus leaves? And if things get a little dull, if we get a little awkward silence during the show, I got a eucalyptus joke. No surprise to you guys.
2: Do we ever fall silent on this show?
3: No.
2: Awkward silence?
3: No, it doesn't. So I would have
0: only
3: to
0: when you say you smell badly.
2: Just please. I want to hear it. I want to hear the eucalyptus.
3: I think I told it about a month ago. I'll try to tell it quicker than I usually do. So good old boy, he's at the corner. His buddy just fell out. So he called 911 and said, you know, my friend just collapsed. He said, where are you? He said, I'm on here at Eucalyptus Street. And the 911 operator said, will you spell that? And there was a long pause. He said, I'm going to call you back in 5 minutes. And then he called back, 911, what's your emergency? He said, it's me again. My friend's here. He said, I've drug him over to Pine Street.
2: I've heard that before. That's a pretty funny joke.
3: Well, here's my other question. So what animal's diet, primarily the leaves from a eucalyptus tree? E-U-C. Well, never mind about that. Third question, I'm going to add one. How many chambers does the human heart have? How many chambers, under normal circumstances, does the human heart have?
0: All right, my three questions are this. After humans, which land-based mammal has the longest life expectancy? After humans, which land-based mammal has the longest life expectancy? Number two, this is a very difficult question, and if you can explain this, if you can give it the answer without looking it up, you got an AFR Learning University t-shirt coming your way. What causes electricity? That's the question.
3: In layman's terms, can they just start?
0: I don't think it'll matter, honestly. But we can say that, JJ, if you want to.
3: An engineer or a layman or electrician.
0: There's no way to layman this. Okay. I read it.
3: Okay.
2: No way to layman this.
3: Okay. Well, now you say that, but every time we try to put something together on Christmas Eve.
0: You can give those, it a sample.
3: No, those directions sound like that. Right. They just sound when they say take toggle and take the bracket. AB7 and attach that loosely as you pinch A49 strap. My eyes glaze over.
2: Thank you, IKEA.
0: You wish you'd have never bought it. If you get directions and you have, I know I'm in trouble with directions if you have to start unfolding them. that's when you get an attitude change.
3: Well, from about 10 years ago.
0: One sheet?
3: Yes.
0: Okay, I'll go with that. You start having to unwrap it like a big map.
2: And if it's in German
3: and
2: Dutch.
3: That's what I was about to say. You unwrap it and you go, man, not only did I mess up getting this thing, I can't even read. Yeah. This is from another planet.
0: Put it back,
3: in
0: the box.
3: This is no bueno.
0: And
3: then
0: send
3: you
0: it
3: flip
0: back.
3: It over and it's in English.
0: We'll get him something else tomorrow. All right.
3: We'll get them something from the truck truck stop.
0: We'll get them Clue or something, you know. What's that medical, what's that doctor thing?
2: Operation.
3: And my wife's probably listening. I don't put the things together. She does.
0: She does.
3: I do not have the patience for that. She's
0: all right. What was
3: amazing.
0: The name of the character actor Lee Majors played in the 1970s hit show The $6 Million Man? So Lee Majors was the actor's name. And the $6 Million Man, his character's name. What was his name on the show? All right, let's go, Ed.
2: All right, we go to Oklahoma, and Lisa is on the line. Lisa, welcome to Trivia Friday.
1: His name on the show. All right, let's go, Ed.
2: All right, Lisa, if you can turn your radio down. We're getting a little feedback. Can you hear us, Lisa?
4: Yes, I can.
2: All right. Well, where do you live in Oklahoma?
4: Idabel.
2: All right.
0: Idabel. Three syllables.
4: I'm in hell.
0: What now?
4: Idabel.
0: Yes, ma'am. Idabel. We got it. All right. Well, listen, thanks for calling very much, Lisa. And go ahead. You want to ask, answer, or both?
4: Both.
0: Okay. Which one do you want to take a shot at here?
4: Longest living mammal.
0: All right. That's my question. I will repeat it, and you will answer it. So Lisa's going to get the right answer to this one. After humans, which land-based mammal has the longest life expectancy? Go ahead, Elise.
4: Elephant.
0: That's right.
3: Oh, nicely done.
0: Elephants. You want to tell us any more information on that?
4: No, sir.
0: Okay. I will. I will then.
3: They like to travel because they always have their trunk with them.
0: Yeah.
4: I like that. Very good. Very good.
0: Okay, as Ed says, don't encourage him.
2: That doesn't change it, whether they encourage him or not.
0: That was good. That's right. So Asian elephants have the longest lifespans, reaching up to 80 to 86 years.
2: Wow.
0: In captivity. African elephants, I guess they're cousins, follow with a maximum lifespan of 70 to 74 years. Now, these are maximum lifespans, okay? But so an elephants can live basically up to 70 to 80 years. So that's remarkable, especially living in a place where, you know, they can be attacked by other animals. But they can go.
3: How can you tell when one's getting wrinkled? And growing old.
0: Well, that's a good question.
2: Well, in the African elephants,
0: you have to count the rings on their hooves.
2: On their hooves?
0: they don't call them hooves.
2: No.
0: Not in Africa. Their feet, they call them hooves.
2: They don't have.
0: Have you never watched Tarzan?
2: They don't have hooves.
0: Huh?
2: They don't have hooves.
0: Okay. Well, we just have to agree to disagree.
2: I was going to make the point that the African elephants don't live quite as long because they don't eat as well. They eat a lot of fried foods and a lot of chocolate. And
3: y'all keep talking. I'm going to add the soundtrack.
0: I think Lisa's still there.
3: Hey, Lisa.
2: All right, so you did add some information to that.
0: Yeah,
2: that
0: was helpful. Humans are the they have the we humans have the longest life expectancy among land-based mammals, and Lisa's correct. Elephants are the second. They live a long, many decades. Most elephants live many decades.
5: Here's the deal. I'll tell you who can tell you exactly how long they're going to live. Them life insurance people. Because they can say if you're right-handed and got red hair, you're only going to live this many years. And they got it down to what day you're going to keel over.
0: That's why you need a whole life policy.
2: That's right. All right, Lisa, what's your question for us?
4: What did the scarecrow carry into the Wicked Witch's forest? What weapon did the scarecrow carry into the Wicked Witch's forest?
3: He had an axe, didn't he, fellers?
2: No, that would be the Tin Man had the axe.
3: The Tin Man. Oh, this was the who? The scarecrow?
2: Scarecrow. A weapon? I don't remember. You guys remember a weapon? The scarecrow.
3: All I can see is that Tin Man always holding that axe.
2: Yeah.
3: Single blade.
0: You know, Oz never did give nothing to the Tin Man that he didn't already have. Did you know that?
2: What song is that? That's a song. What was that? What song was that?
0: I think that's A Horse with No Name.
2: Oh.
0: I think so. I don't know.
2: I can't remember.
3: Remember. We're stumped. Good job of stumping us, Lisa. What's the answer?
4: Buried a handgun in there.
3: A handgun?
2: The handgun?
3: Which version did? Were you what were you streaming to watch? The
2: inner city? Is this the inner city version or what?
0: It's Scarecrow. Scarecrow was a gang handgun. Member.
3: Did he really have a handgun? Because I missed that
2: gang
3: Memphis
2: banger.
3: Version.
4: That Sorry. Is in the original Wizard of Oz.
2: The really? Book. Talking about the book? Original. The
4: yes.
2: book? He had a handgun. Wow, that's...
4: No, I don't know. About it. It's amazing. It's crazy. He has a handgun.
2: Yeah. Well, that's fascinating.
3: Yeah, we had no filter about kids when you're talking about, you know, all these ring around the posy and the one fell off, the egg fell off and all the king's horses and all, you know, this...
2: Shattered.
3: The little kids going through the... thing and like, oh, what big ears you have, the better to hear you with. What were we thinking? Yeah, it's a wonder they just didn't have a nightmare every single night of their life if that straw man pulled out a revolver.
2: Well, I try to toughen my kids up when they would scream out in the middle of the night, and like my son, he said, Daddy, there's a monster in the bed, will you come in here? And I said, no, I don't want the monster eating me. So that's how I toughen my kids up. All right, Lisa, thank you so much. Great question there.
3: Oh, my word.
2: Stump the panel.
3: You guys are funny.
0: You want to terrorize your kids, read them Hansel and Gretel.
2: Yes, I know. That's what JJ's saying. This stuff was brutal.
0: We survived it.
2: Yes,
3: did we?
0: I'm not saying it didn't have its effect. I'm just saying we're here today. But our blood pressure and
2: that's right,
0: sugar level, things of that nature, were affected by nursery rhymes.
5: Yeah. Here's the deal. We drunk out of a green garden hose, too, but I got probiotics I got to add with all my Flintstone vitamins. Drinking that warm water on a hot summer day out of that green garden
0: hose. You better be
5: hose.
0: Careful in that first 30 seconds.
2: Let that hot water run through.
0: 30 seconds of a garden hose this time of the year?
3: You get a blister on your tongue.
0: Yeah, it'll send you to the hospital. Who's next, Ed?
2: All right, we go to Kansas, and Chris is on the line. Chris, welcome to Trivia Friday.
6: Hello there. Good to meet you guys.
0: Hey, brother Chris. Thanks for calling. Where do you live in Kansas?
6: I live in Iola, Iola.
0: JJ Jasper has been all over the Sunflower State. JJ, where is Chris's hometown?
3: He's going to have to get me a little closer to something. You talking McPherson, Inman, Hutch? Where are you? Something a little bit bigger.
6: I'm in Iola, much smaller, very small town to the southeast corner.
3: Yeah, no, I'm saying what bigger place are you near?
0: He's near Oklahoma, well, I guess.
6: Right, yep. I'm closer to Bartlesville. I'm closer to Nevada, Missouri. Yep,
3: been
0: He's
3: to
0: down there in worm farming country.
3: Yes. All right, buddy. Thanks for calling, Chris. Ask, answer, or do both?
6: We'll do both.
3: Which one you feel confident about?
6: I'm going to say the cashew.
0: Okay.
2: Okay, here's the question.
0: Yep.
2: Cashews are in the same plant family as poison ivy. Is that true or false, Chris?
6: I'm going to say true.
2: That is 100% true.
3: Nicely
2: and
3: done,
2: that
3: Chris.
2: Is why you cannot buy cashews in the shell. You know, a lot of nuts, you can buy them in the shell and shell them yourself because the oil around the shell can cause blisters because it's irritating to the skin. In fact, I was this morning when I was searching for some of these questions, my son actually came in the office, and I asked him if he knew the answer, and he did, and he said, you ought to look up a picture of them. And you guys, look up a picture of a cashew. It looks like a little red pepper hanging from the plant, and the cashew is a lone nut kind of coming out of that plant.
0: You mean it's just one nut?
2: It's one nut. That's why I said, how in the world do they...
0: Everybody has one in their family.
2: Yes. It is a strange looking deal, but it is in the same plant family as poison ivy. So strange.
0: So plant families even have nuts. Is that what you're telling me?
2: Yes, they are. And we were talking, no joke, this sounds like one of those things we would say here on the show, but just wondering who the first guy was that said, I'm going to eat something off this plant. You know, one of the guys picked the wrong thing.
0: Right.
2: And ate the pepper-looking part.
3: Mm-hmm. Hey, good job, Chris. What's your question for us?
6: Okay, so this one, we're going to go to baseball. There are four players. They have something in common. The question is, what do they have in common? So the four players are Ken Griffey Jr., Tom Seaver, Sparky Anderson, and Babe Ruth. What is something all four players have in common? And you can't say baseball players or third Cooperstown. Can't say that. It's something else.
3: So we can't yell out cleats or anything like that.
0: Give me the four players again.
6: Babe Ruth, Tom Seaver, Ken Griffey Jr., Sparky Anderson.
2: Sparky Anderson was a manager.
0: Listen,
3: are they all from all right, the same area?
0: He said Ken Griffey Jr. Okay.
2: Sparky Anderson, Babe Ruth, and Tom Seaver.
0: Okay, Seaver, all of them but Babe Ruth played for the Cincinnati Reds at one time. At one time in their career. Even Tom Seaver did.
2: I didn't know that. And Sparky Anderson was the manager.
0: What?
2: Yeah, Sparky Anderson was the manager of the Reds.
0: Cincinnati Reds, the big red machine.
3: But now Babe Ruth only
0: was
3: New York
0: different era.
3: They're the Mets.
0: You know what? I only thing I can guess maybe is that they were from the same
3: town or something.
2: Is it possible Babe Ruth was drafted by the Cincinnati Redlegs or something and then
0: maybe owned something
2: traded?
0: There.
3: Let's go with the Cincinnati, play the Cincinnati card.
0: But now he said Tom Seaver, Ken Griffey Jr., Sparky Anderson. And then Babe Ruth. Babe Ruth is just a different New York Yankee and traded from the Boston
2: Red Sox.
3: Oh, I said the Mets. Yeah, the Red Sox.
0: I don't know.
3: All right, what's the answer, Chris? We're going to go with Cincinnati connection.
6: Okay, the correct answer is they're all legally named George. All four of them are Georges.
2: Okay. They're all legally named George?
3: You know who's
2: going to
3: be?
2: I knew George Babe Ruth. Yeah. But I didn't know that about these other guys.
3: You know who's going to be proud of that? George Foreman. Yeah, that's going to thrill him when he finds out.
0: Well, he's going to have a hard time finding out right now.
6: When I was in Cooperstown, I got this fact, and that's something I learned when I went to Cooperstown and made the belt.
3: That's a great question.
0: George Herman Ruth.
2: Yeah.
3: Yes.
0: Right? They all named George. Well, okay. Tom Seaver, how did you get George out of that?
3: Maybe George Thomas,
0: maybe
3: named
0: so.
3: After a president.
2: Maybe Thomas George.
0: Yeah. All right. Thank you, Chris.
2: All right.
0: Thomas
2: thank you,
0: George.
2: Chris.
0: All right. So you're listening to Trivia Friday on American Family Radio. Let's go back to the phones, Ed.
2: All right. We go home state of Mississippi, and Kelly is on the line. Kelly, welcome to Trivia Friday.
7: Hello.
2: Hey, Kelly. Where do you live in Mississippi?
7: Not far from you. I live in Corinth, Mississippi.
2: Okay.
3: Great area.
0: About an hour from where we sit. Nice town.
2: Well, Kelly, thank you for listening. Thank you for calling in. Do you want to ask, answer, or do both?
7: Well, I can answer two questions, I think. Or do I just need one question?
2: No, you just got to answer one. We try to conserve our questions. They're not easy to come up with. So
0: answer and ask. So which one do you want to answer, Kelly?
7: Okay, I'll answer the $6 million man.
0: Okay, here's the question Kelly's going to answer. By the way, you are what age range are you?
7: Oh, honey, I'm over 50, but I'm not going to tell you.
0: Okay.
2: That's a, all right. You add a girl.
0: Well, if you're not going to tell us.
2: Don't get suckered into that.
0: If you're not going to tell us, we have a guess. Okay.
3: But
0: I'm just saying when women reach a certain age where they don't want to tell you, then you know that they are the age you're guessing.
2: I'm not getting involved in this.
3: No, you're on your own.
2: I have no
3: team.
2: Idea what you're
3: right.
2: talking about.
3: Hey, listen, right. now, while you're asking, while you're
0: while
3: answering,
0: I'm digging my hole. Yes.
3: Well, no, while you're answering the question, I want everybody to picture a man running in slow motion. Did picture a guy running in slow motion while he's giving the answer to Kelly.
0: Six me would even buy him a foot today, probably. You know what I'm saying?
2: Yeah.
0: He could never nonetheless a man. What was the name of the character actor Lee Majors played in the 1970s hit show The $6 Million Man, Kelly?
7: I believe it was Steve Austin.
0: Yes, that's right.
3: Absolutely done.
2: Correct.
0: Actually, he was called, it was Steve Austin, Colonel Steve Austin.
3: Good.
0: And yes. he was a former astronaut who is rebuilt with bionic implants after a severe test flight crash. And I don't know how long that show. Well, no, it lasted 5 years from 1973 to 1978. The $6 million.
2: It was pretty popular because there was all kinds of merchandise.
3: Real popular. A little deep dive there. Owensboro, Kentucky, Western Kentucky, between Louisville and Paducah, my hometown, just 10-15 miles outside of Owensboro. Lee Majors moved there after his Hollywood moved to Philpott, Kentucky. And I think, was it Farrah Fawcett? That was his wife. I forget.
0: He was married to her for a while.
3: But then they were like, hey, we saw him at the convenience store. Hey, another spotting of Lee Majors, you know.
0: Yeah.
3: And so he lived right outside of Owensboro. People tried to give them their privacy.
0: Sure.
3: But they were at the peak of being movie star, TV stars.
0: Kelly, can you hold on? And then when we come back, you can ask your question of us. Is that okay?
7: That'll be fine.
0: Okay, and way to go. Way to answer the question.
3: Yeah, nicely done, Kelly.
0: Kelly, Colonel Steve Austin was the name. That's good, JJ. I forgot about that. That's right. All right, we're going to take a short time out right here. I'm going to go grab 3 more donut holes.
2: Just 3?
0: I don't want to see them. Somebody brought them, went to all that trouble.
2: Yeah.
0: I don't want to have their feelings hurt at the end of the day by the donut holes.
2: You know what? You talked me into it.
0: Okay.
2: You're going to help
3: you
2: them out.
3: You get the donuts. Somebody brought a box over of $2 bills. I'm going for the $2
0: bills. We'll be back in about 4 or 5 minutes.

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4: American Family News, I'm Mr. Pugh. The jobs report from the month of August showed an increase in hiring, outperforming economist expectations. Edward Lawrence has more from the White House.
5: The key for the Federal Reserve here is now going to be the inflation data. The Federal Reserve chairman says that he's not as concerned as the labor market, and that's why he's turning to inflation. And these numbers reaffirm that. Now, we did see a rise in construction jobs, up 22,000 in August. This fits the message the White House is pushing, that investments will mean a jobs boom in manufacturing. We're seeing that rise of 16,000 jobs, and this could be the turning of the corner for those investments turning into jobs. So at the Jackson Hole Symposium 2 weeks ago, the Cleveland Federal Reserve President Beth Hammack says that the unemployment rate of 4.1%, which is where it is again today, says it all for her.
4: Disaster response efforts continue in Nepal, where more than 1,000 people are dead and thousands remain missing. Samaritan's Purse is on the ground in Nepal. And talking about this on Washington Watch, Edward Graham of Samaritan's Purse said the images and videos are horrific.
6: It almost looks like an AI image or something you would see in a Hollywood movie made in a green screen somewhere, but just the horrific downpour of water that came down these valleys, destroyed communities and homes, and you saw people running for their lives and screaming.
4: American citizens are among the missing. President Trump recently announcing a plan that will allow 300,000 metric tons of beef to enter the U.S. for 90 days at lower tariffs. Arkansas Congressman Rick Crawford says he has some concerns about how this plan will be implemented.
7: First off, President Trump rightly identified this as a big problem. It is. I'm not sure that that volume in that short span of time is really the best course. I think it's not unusual that we would bring in foreign beef to do just what he's trying to do. It's basically trying to create to strengthen the supply chain by putting some foreign source in there.
4: The Trump administration proposes stripping tax-exempt status from schools using race-based programs.
8: Schools that consider race, color, or national origin in programs including admissions, scholarships, and athletics are on notice that their tax-exempt status will be stripped if they continue the practice that opponents, including the Trump administration, call discriminatory. The proposed rule from the Treasury Department and IRS could target thousands of private schools and colleges. This follows the U.S. Supreme Court's 2023 decision limiting the use of race in college admissions. The proposed rule could also draw potential legal challenges. Jeff Manasso, Fox News.
4: A first-of-its-kind federal lawsuit is targeting public schools in Kansas City. Chris Woodward has more.
9: The U.S. Department of Justice has filed suit against Kansas City, Kansas public schools over guidelines that allow school staff to implement gender transition plans for students without parental consent or notification. Advocates say the lawsuit is a long-overdue action to protect parental rights. Talking about this on Washington Watch, Brittany Jones of Kansas Family Voice said these policies intentionally exclude families.
10: They want to separate parents and children. They want the state to step in and raise these kids.
9: Jones claimed the issue is extensive across the state, leaving parents unaware while children might be going by different names or pronouns at school. She criticized school officials for promoting gender identity concepts to minors, arguing it does more harm than good.
10: You are promoting this ideology to children that's harmful to them, that tells them that they're born in the wrong body. I'm sorry, you can't be born in the wrong body. Like, you are designed on purpose for a purpose. And by telling children that somehow something's wrong with them and therefore they need to choose this different identity, that's harming children. And any school district where this is happening, it's not good for children. They're actually miseducating children.
9: With litigation now underway, Jones urged parents to take action at the local level by attending school board meetings and voting in upcoming statewide elections to restore transparency in education. I'm Chris Woodward.
4: 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According to the experts with Gas Buddy, this is expected to be the most expensive Labor Day weekend on record, with the average price for a regular gallon of gas reaching $4.13. 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
13: 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Tim, Ed, and JJ, thanks for listening to American Family Radio. And we go back to Kelly in Corinth, Mississippi. And Kelly, you have a trivia question for us. Go right ahead.
14: Okay. In today's economy, what would the $6 million man be worth?
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16: I'm going to say...
17: Everything's 10 times higher.
13: I'm going to go 60. Probably, maybe 60 50,
17: million?
13: Maybe 50.
18: Oh, wait. Okay.
13: She's asking what the value is.
18: Okay. To build him, or what is $6 million worth today?
17: What's $6 million worth today?
18: $60 million.
17: What I'm going to say.
18: Six.
14: What would it cost to build a $6 million man in the economy today?
18: Got to build him. Okay. Because that's two different questions. Yeah. So to build him.
13: Yeah.
18: Yeah. I don't know. I'm not 10 times. I'll say $15 million.
13: Okay.
17: Just three times? Think of how much houses were in the
13: 70s. Say at least four. I'll go 30. 30 million.
17: I'm sticking with 60.
13: 30 million, 30 million. Can I get 31? Can I get 31?
17: I see how much gas was in high school and how much it is now.
13: All right, what's the answer, Kelly?
14: Between $41 and $45 million.
18: Wow.
13: Just doesn't have the same ring to it, does it? Huh? The $41 million man.
18: 41, yeah.
13: Huh? I don't know. Just with interest. All right, Kelly. Thanks for calling.
17: That's very interesting.
13: Appreciate it.
17: Thank you, Kelly. Fun trivia.
13: All right, we need to repeat our questions that have
17: heretofore
13: gone unanswered. Go ahead, Ed.
18: All right, I've got two remaining. Okay. Who was the only woman to appear on a U.S. Treasury note?
13: Okay.
18: Folks, you can just look that up. Just put a little effort into it. You can find it pretty easily.
17: Ford has done everything. Oh, I'm so sorry. I just blurted that out.
13: You need to apply yourself, people. Huh? What kid didn't hear that?
18: I mean, AI is always working for you. So just look that up. Mm. You get the right answer. And then my second question is a Bible question. According to the Gospel of John, what is Satan the father of? That's what I got.
17: Here's what I've got. First question, of your five senses, you're able to hear, see, taste, touch, and smell. What is the fastest sense? Second question, which animal's diet is primarily the leaves from a eucalyptus tree? And this little animal is adorable, by the way.
13: What was the eucalyptus question again?
17: Which animal's diet is primarily the leaves from a eucalyptus tree? That's what they eat almost exclusively.
13: So they have to live there then.
17: That's right. They have to live in the region
13: wherever
17: the
13: eucalyptus tree abounds.
17: Yes. I think it's Australia. Your little hint.
13: They were hop around.
17: Third question, if they hop. Third question, how many chambers does the human heart have under normal circumstances?
13: Under normal circumstances.
17: $6 million man, the $41,538 man, he may have five and a half.
13: All right, here's my question that has not been answered. If you can answer this one without looking it up, you just know the answer because you studied this, then we're going to send you a Learning University free T-shirt. And here's the question. What causes electricity? I would say you need to explain that to us. Whoever out there needs to explain it to us.
17: Electricians, we got a lot of
13: They ought to be able to answer that.
17: Construction guys, listen, an electrician can put that on us.
13: What causes electricity? Go ahead, Ed.
18: All right, we go to North Carolina, and James is on the line. James, welcome to Trivia Friday.
15: Hey, how you doing?
18: I'm personally doing very well.
13: Thank you, James, for asking.
15: All right.
18: Where do you live in North Carolina?
15: Lenore. Been between Blowing Rock and Hickory. You know where that's at.
13: I know where Hickory is.
17: Hickory's big furniture area.
15: Yeah, and if you go towards the mountains, you'll hit a little town called Lenore. Mm-hmm. That's where I'm at.
13: I got you.
17: So, James, you grilling hamburgers, you're going to go dove hunting, you're going to spend time on the lake, the river, play pickleball. What's it looking like for you guys Labor Day weekend? I'm guessing no on the pickleball.
15: Probably sit here at the house and watch the race.
17: There you go.
13: We got a big race coming up.
15: Yeah, I think they're in Darlington this weekend.
13: Oh, I got the NASCAR circuit going on.
17: Great.
15: Yeah. Yeah.
13: All right. Well, James, ask, answer, or both?
15: I'll do both.
13: All right. Which one you want to answer?
15: The one about Satan.
18: Here's the question. According to the Gospel of John, what is Satan the father of? What do you say, James?
15: Lies.
18: Yes, he's the father of lies.
17: We're not clapping for the devil,
18: right?
17: But we're clapping that you got it right and that you know.
18: James.
17: Know your Bible.
18: Knows his Bible. That's right.
13: Who said that?
15: Sin. I thought it might be father of sin, and then I thought I'd look at that to make sure, and then it's the father of lies.
18: It's in John 8:44. It's Jesus saying that Satan is the father of lies. And he was a murderer from the beginning. But the language of the father of is the father of lies.
13: From the beginning when?
18: Huh?
13: From the beginning. What did you say?
18: He was a murderer from the beginning.
13: Okay.
18: All right. Well done, James. What's your question for us?
15: Well, I've got either a NASCAR question or a TV question. Which one you want?
13: Did you say NASCAR?
17: NASCAR or TV?
13: TV.
17: I'd be safer on TV. Yeah.
13: I know. By the way, JJ's hometown is home to the...
17: The Waltrip boys, Brothers, yeah. Owensboro, Kentucky.
13: Yep. Yeah.
18: So I'd like a TV question.
13: All right, TV. We'll go TV.
15: Okay. TV is who wrote over 40 theme songs for sitcoms in the 1980s?
17: Oh, 1980s, wow. That's a great trivia question.
13: For how many sitcoms?
18: 80.
15: Over 40.
18: Over 40. Right.
17: In the 1980s.
13: I'm going to say a guy named John Sebastian.
18: I've actually heard that.
13: Welcome back.
18: He wrote that?
13: Yeah.
17: How do you know things like that? That's remarkable.
13: I study.
18: I'm gonna say Barry Manilow.
13: No, that's not right.
18: Okay.
13: I mean, he had some great hits on radio, but he didn't write theme songs
17: I'm going to say Tom Jones, and you might think that's common that he wrote so many. Yeah. It's not unusual.
13: No, it's not unusual.
17: I'm going to go with Tom Jones.
13: Okay. Anyway, go ahead, James. What's the answer?
15: Believe it or not, it's Alan Thicke.
18: Alan Thicke.
17: Wait,
18: okay.
17: Candid camera?
13: No, what was it?
18: No.
13: He was a receiver.
15: He was on Growing Pains.
17: Yeah. Oh,
13: Kirk Cameron. Really?
18: And then he had a talk show in the thick of the night or something in
17: Kirk Cameron's
18: early 90s.
17: I think that was.
13: What? A talk show?
18: Yeah.
13: Thick of the night.
18: No, the thick of the night. No, I'm not.
17: Are you
18: I'm
17: serious?
18: Not kidding. I'm not kidding.
13: Okay.
18: Are you talking about
13: Arsenio Hall came along and
17: all the ratings.
13: Made him say goodnight. Anyway,
17: Thick
18: of the Night was a 1983 to 1984 late night American talk show hosted by Alan Thicke.
13: Well, he lasted 1 year, huh?
17: You were listening to different things than we were.
13: What, he interviewed six people?
18: I don't know. Hey, I didn't say I watched it. I just You guys are brutal,
17: back
18: man.
17: To Kirk Cameron. Back to Kirk Cameron. This is his dad on the show.
13: Yeah. Right?
17: Okay.
13: Yep.
17: And wrote all those things. That's remarkable.
13: Yeah, that is.
17: James.
13: Thank you, James. Appreciate you calling, James, from North Carolina there. So Alan Thicke was a big theme song. I bet he made a mint. Just
18: off
13: the royalties for that.
18: Probably still making them if they're playing on, you know, they're streaming or something. He gets a little cut of that.
13: Is he still around?
18: I'm surprised you didn't write any theme songs for
13: TV
18: shows.
13: It was mostly in the 80s.
18: In the 80s.
13: Yeah.
18: So how does that work?
17: And he was your competition, so he kind of, since he wrote 40 of them.
13: Two or three, you just get bored with it. You know what I'm saying?
18: All that extra revenue flowing in, it's terrible.
13: I had other dreams and aspirations.
18: You sure did. You were one dreaming joker, man.
13: Well, aspiring too.
18: I mean, the careers that you almost had. Kind of stunning. It's almost unbelievable.
13: Well, they were, you reached the pinnacle so quick.
18: Yes.
13: You just sort of, you know what I'm saying?
17: Where else to go?
13: It would be better if I had not just zoomed to the top.
18: So quickly. Yes, that's right.
13: You know, because you don't appreciate it as you're going up.
17: What do they call it? Meteoric
18: rise.
13: Yeah. You go, Kentucky boy.
17: Meteoric.
13: Go with your meteoric. What did you call it?
18: Meteoric.
17: Mediocrity rise.
18: A whole lot of that going on here, but...
17: Meteoric rise.
13: Meteoric rise.
17: Like a meteor streaking across the sky.
18: Just like meteors do from the ground up.
13: All right, I'm not. You need to reset this thing.
17: No, I need hazard pay. Yeah.
18: We're going to go to Louisiana. How's that? Can we agree?
13: Ooh. That's a good place to start.
18: All right, we're gonna go to Louisiana, and Glenda is on the line. Glenda, please save us from ourselves.
16: Hi, guys, and thank you so much for putting the biggest smile on my face every Friday.
17: Thank you,
13: bless
17: Glenda.
13: Your heart. Glenda, where do you live in Louisiana?
16: I live in the big town of Ragley, and why anybody would name a town Ragley is beyond me.
17: Ragley.
13: The ragtags from,
16: yes.
13: That's probably the name of the high school. So where is that? If I'm looking at the map of Glenda, if I'm looking at the map of Louisiana, Ragley is near what city I would recognize?
16: It's right between DeRidder, Louisiana, and Lake Charles, Louisiana, off of Highway 171.
13: Okay.
16: Our downtown is the Dollar General store.
17: Yes, it is.
13: I was just down in your neck of the woods, not too far. I was in Lafayette. Was that 30 minutes, an hour?
16: Yeah, it's about 30 minutes from Lake Charles.
13: Yeah, from where you, yeah. Well, Glenda, thanks for calling. Yeah. And you've, go ahead, and you want to ask, answer, or both?
16: I want to do both, but I want to answer the eucalyptus question.
17: All right, Glenda, here's the question. Which animal's diet is almost exclusively eucalyptus leaves?
16: Would that be the koala bear?
17: The sweet little koala bear. That's
13: koala
17: right.
13: Bear.
18: You guys remember the there was a commercial in the 70s, I think, with a koala bear. And
17: airline.
18: And it was Qantas. He would say, I hate Qantas, because it would bring all these people to Australia.
17: Oh.
18: And he was being disturbed. And so that was the kind of the Qantas Airlines mascot was the koala bear.
17: Glenda, I'm not a koala aficionado, but I just wanted to double check and make sure this was right. And it said, like the cashews, that the oil, that the leaves are poisonous, that the oil causes it to be toxic and it's poisonous to all these animals. But the koala bear has an organ that breaks it down and makes it not poisonous. And it eats, that's what it almost eats completely, but because there's not a whole lot of nutrition there, it causes him, I'm not making this up, to be drowsy, 20 hours. Koala bear sleeps 20 hours a day.
18: Wow. But they have an organ that is dedicated to breaking down the poison so they can eat the eucalyptus.
17: And you look how we're fearfully and wonderfully made and how the Lord's made all these different animals for them to, okay, here's a plant that nobody else is going to eat because I'm making it poisonous to them, but it's going to be your main nutrition.
18: Yeah.
17: How did you know that, Glenda? Have you just heard it somewhere?
16: I guess I must have seen something on TV. I really don't remember.
13: So the koala bear, are they found anywhere outside of Australia?
17: Maybe New Zealand. I don't know, but because they're so close in climate. But
13: so they only
18: naturally
13: they sleep 20 hours a day.
17: 20 hours a day. I might save that for true or false a year from now.
13: What do they do with the 4 hours?
17: Eat.
13: That's it, huh? That's their life. 20 hours of sleeping and 4 hours of eating.
17: Yeah, go to the gym. They go to the gym just for, they got a little koala gym.
13: Duke TV commercials.
17: Yes.
13: That's it for them.
18: At the zoo, if you've never seen one sleeping in a recliner, watching rugby.
17: Little tiny rate.
13: Talk about
17: lazy
13: sleeping
17: boy.
13: Your life away.
18: Yeah.
13: That's sad.
17: Glenda, what's your question for us?
16: Well, we have a bayou that runs through Lake Charles called Contraband Bayou. How did it get its name?
13: Oh,
18: all right. We're going to talk amongst ourselves for just a minute here, Glenda. I'm guessing that people just threw contraband into the swamp, into the bayou. They're running from the law.
17: Yeah, but what would it have been? Was that during Prohibition? They throwing whiskey in there or...
18: I don't know.
17: Smuggling koala bears?
13: That sounds right.
18: Maybe they would store their liquor or something in the bayou.
17: Getting shrimp out of season or something since it's there.
18: I don't think so.
17: All right, we're just sort of...
18: we'll go with what JJ said.
17: Fishing. Yeah, we're... hey, I like that. All right, we're going to go some kind of liquor.
16: Well, the pirate... Jean Lafitte used to carry his contraband down that bayou, and that's how it got its name, Contraband Bayou, because of the pirate Jean Lafitte.
13: The pirate, you said?
18: Mm-hmm.
13: So
18: yeah.
13: The pirate came up into the bayou, and then...
16: Yes. He used to travel from, like, the Lake Charles area to Galveston and rob the ships and things in the Gulf of, it's Gulf right. of America now.
13: Yeah, it used to be, formerly known as.
16: But it was named because of the pirate Jean Lafitte carrying his ill-gotten goods.
17: He was one of the last pirates, and he came into somewhere, Mobile Bay, somewhere, and

0: economy was thriving because he just like scattered all this wealth around and they didn't rat him out. I just saw something about that not too long ago. And he was one of the last of the pirates and one of the most successful as far as pirates go. Isn't that right, Glenda? Am I close on that?
1: He gave a lot to charity.
2: Yeah, absolutely. Absolutely. He was kind of like the Cajun Robin Hood.
0: That's
2: the
0: it.
2: Robin Hood.
0: That's it.
3: Well, and his uncle was last of the Mohicans. So was there was really? a lot of lines There's, ended in that family. It was sad.
1: I think that's the family lineage is Jim Carrey's. If you read about it,
3: is Jim Carrey's from that
1: back to the back to the pirates in the Louisiana Bayou? I'm not making this up.
3: No, I'm sure you're not. Why would you?
0: Hey,
3: why
0: Glenda,
3: would you make that up?
0: Hey, Glenda, I gotta ask. So Labor Day weekend, you grilling burgers, hot dogs? You guys having a crawfish boil? What's happening there over the weekend for you guys?
2: Mm-hmm. It's so hot and humid here.
1: Yeah.
2: I'm gonna guess that most people are gonna probably just stay close to the house where it's nice and cool.
0: That's a good plan.
1: All right, Glenda, thank you so much for coming. Appreciate you enjoying the. I'm glad you enjoy the show, and put a smile on your face. 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By the way, if you want to listen to previous Trivia Friday shows, we have a whole slew of them available on our
3: podcast.
1: Go to AFR.net, and we have the podcast from years of Trivia Friday shows. So if you're traveling and you want to listen to some of those to pass the time, have a little fun, we got those available for you, AFR.net.
0: That'd be a fun thing for people to listen on their road trip here during Labor Day weekend.
3: Yeah. All right, let's go to Texas, back to Texas, and Andrew is on the line. Andrew, it says here on my computer screen, is 11 years old. Andrew, welcome to Trivia Friday.
4: Hi.
3: Hey, Andrew.
4: How are you?
3: Well, I'm doing very, very well. Thank you. Where do you live in Texas?
4: Crane.
3: Okay.
4: Near Midland and Odessa.
1: Oh, Midland and Odessa area. Okay, right. Wonderful. Well, listen, go ahead, Andrew. You want to ask or answer or both?
4: Answer.
1: Which one do you want to answer?
4: The only woman that.
3: Okay. Who was the only woman to appear on a U.S. Treasury note?
4: Martha Washington.
0: Hey!
3: Oh,
0: The Martha Washington?
3: Martha Washington. She was on her face was on the $1 silver certificate, first printed and minted, I guess, in 1886, was phased out in 1957. And Andrew got it right. I'm assuming you know what that cowbell means, Andrew.
4: Mm-hmm.
1: Yes, sir.
4: Yes. Yeah.
1: You won yourself an AFR Learning University T-shirt, which I'm holding up right now for those watching on the internet. And we're going to get one off in the mail to Andrew, 11 years old, in the Midland-Odessa area of Texas. Andrew, did you have a question for us?
4: No.
3: Okay. All right. I'm going to put you on hold, Andrew. Did you have something else you want to say?
1: I just want to ask you, tell us a little bit about yourself, Andrew. What do you do? What's your hobby?
4: Legos.
0: Oh, you're
1: a Lego.
3: Yeah.
1: Okay.
3: You can be very creative. Maybe you'll be an engineer sometime or something like that.
1: Could be.
3: All right, Andrew, going to put you on hold, and Cindy Roberts will come on the line and get your information, and we'll get you a T-shirt out in the mail. And you and your family have a great Labor Day.
1: Yeah. The only thing about Legos is the when you leave them on the floor at night.
3: Nothing hurts more than that.
1: When kids leave them, you have young kids, they leave them on the floor at night.
3: Plastic toy soldier.
1: Oh, that too.
3: Yeah.
1: That's pretty bad.
3: They hurt.
0: They can hurt bad. Ouch, ouch, ouch, ouch.
1: Yeah. A lot of Americans go a little further than that with their reaction, JJ, but I think we know what I'm talking about. But go ahead. Who's next?
3: All right.
1: What I'm talking about. Huh? But go ahead.

0: your heart, Kathy.
1: two ventricles. Okay. Did you have a question for us?
2: Well, I could ask you a question.
1: Okay,
2: if
1: go.
2: You have time.
1: Go.
2: Okay. The Lord told Israel to put people outside the camp for what three reasons?
1: JJ?
0: Mold.
1: Mildew.
0: Outside. Let's see. I can think of. Yeah, you better tell us.
3: I think you better tell us. We're almost out of time, Kathy. It's a great question. What's the answer?
2: Okay, in Numbers 5, verse 2, it says that they should put out of
0: leprosy.
2: The camp every leper, everyone who has a discharge, and everyone who becomes defiled by a corpse.
3: Okay.
0: There you go.
3: Thank you, Kathy. Thank you for reading your Bible. That is an excellent trivia question.
1: Thank you, Kathy. Sorry we had to rush you, Kathy, but appreciate you calling. Let's answer the question.
3: I've had all mine answered. Okay. I've four answered.
0: What's the fastest sense, guys? What do you say?
3: I'd say hearing.
0: Well, see, my wife said hearing. That's the answer. I said be able to see. You see, like at a millionth
3: of,
0: speed of light. Hearing, you watch somebody hit the ball. If you're back on the grassy knoll, they're already one step towards first before you hear the crack of the bat. But it's hearing.
3: Okay.
0: And that's all I got. Tim?
1: Electricity is caused by the movement of electric charges.
3: Hmm.
1: Specifically, electrons moving from atom to atom, which is what I thought.
0: Biblical.
3: Yes,
1: you got your electrons moving atom to atom.
3: Yeah.
1: That's going to fire up the engines.
3: Oh, yeah.
1: You know
3: what
1: I'm saying?
0: And your lights are going to come on.
1: Yeah, and then the Cowboys come in. All right, we'll see you next week on Trivia Friday. Have a good weekend, everybody.
4: Hello, I'm Walker Wildman. 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

0: 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I'm Rick Scarborough, and that's my take. 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
3: Welcome to In Grace. This is Pastor Jim Scudder, and we are going to be taking you on a very unusual journey today on the Friday and weekend edition of In Grace. We are going to be telling you the story of an amazing American hero, a patriot, a man that has served our country, and someone that God used to find some of the only survivors in the World Trade Center on 9/11. I will be introducing you to a wonderful man by the name of Dave Carnes. And he could have given this story to a big movie production or a big television show that would have paid him a lot of money, but those people wouldn't give him control and final edit. But he wanted his story to be used of God and for the sake of the gospel. So God bless Dave Carnes as he found two people alive that were rescued in the rubble of the World Trade Center. And he gave In Grace this story because he knew we would also include the message of salvation that Jesus can bring. So today we're going to take you to meet Dave Carnes, and we're actually going to go and retrace his steps of that fateful day of September 11th, 2001. And we're going to start by going to where he was working that day, a little ways away from New York City and Manhattan. He was in Connecticut, but he has this unusual story about a particular car that he used that day, a Marine uniform that he had hanging up because he was in the reserves. He had to get a Marine haircut too. And then he took that car, 911 Porsche, and flew down the expressway, stopping at a church to pray, and then going right down to the rubble of the World Trade Center. Well, we're going to have him tell that story. Him and I are going to be going to those locations today to tell you the incredible, dramatic 9/11 story of Staff Sergeant Dave Carnes in our In Grace series, Heaven Sent Rescue, as coming up soon, we have the anniversary of September 11th, and we want to make sure we keep that story alive. Right before we get into that, there's a couple things that I'd like for you to do. Number one, I'd love for you to come and visit us at the Quinton Road Baptist Church in Lake Zurich, Illinois. We're about an hour northwest of Chicago, about an hour southwest of Milwaukee. So if you live in these areas or you're passing through, which many of you do come through Chicago, come by on a Sunday at 11 o'clock, and I would love to meet you as I preach almost every Sunday. Come up afterwards and say, hey, I listen to In Grace. I would be so honored to meet you and get a picture with you and pray with you. That would be a highlight of my day. We also would invite you to come to Israel with In Grace. As you know, In Grace stands with Israel, and I think we can stand with Israel in Israel and show our solidarity and love to the Jewish people and see the most amazing country in the world. To come along on our In Grace Israel Solidarity Tour, You can get a free brochure by calling right now, 1-800-78-GRACE, 1-800-78-GRACE, or go to our website, ingraceradio.com. 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And finally, we'd love to send you what you're going to hear today. 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It's called A Heaven Sent Rescue. 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
4: It's such an honor to be with you, Dave.
5: Since 9/11 has happened, I'm just in awe that God had used me that day to do what he had me to do.
4: It sounds like you've used all of your life experiences for that one day.
5: You know, my life leading up to that, it was kind of disjointed a little bit, you know. My grandfather put in like 34 years in a steel mill. My dad put in like 32. I did like 5 and then I got laid off. And so I ended up going to New York I went to college in New York, got an accounting degree at St. John's University to package myself for the FBI, you know, figuring that, you know, I could do, you know, my wife thinks I'm going to do white collar crime, but I'll be on these covert drug missions in Colombia and, you know, rocking and rolling.
4: There you go.
5: Doing my Marine Corps stuff. So I got the accounting degree and I couldn't get into the FBI. So my dream of that is gone. And I shot out a letter to Deloitte and Arthur Anderson. And lo and behold, I got accepted by both of them. In hindsight, I think I picked the right one. I picked Deloitte because Arthur Anderson ended up going belly up.
4: Yeah.
5: That job put me at the World Trade Center, you know, right across the street. That was my workplace. It was the World Financial Center for 5.5 years.
4: So because of that, you were familiar with the layout of those buildings, where I wouldn't have a clue, literally wouldn't have a clue where to go, what to do. And I mean, and by looking at it on TV, how would you even know what was used to be there?
5: I used to stroll through there for lunch.
3: While Dave had once worked at the accounting firm Deloitte's World Trade Center offices, on 9/11, he was working at their offices in Wilton, Connecticut, about an hour and a half from what would become Ground Zero. As we arrived in Wilton, Dave began to tell me how that day started for him. He also told me an interesting story about a newly acquired sports car, a Porsche 911, that he believed God wanted him to drive on this day, a day we will always call 9/11.
4: This is the spot that you were at on 9/11, and this is a beautiful area in Connecticut.
5: It is.
4: You were working on a couple of your assignment here as an accountant.
5: Yeah, I got to work early that morning, I had to drive a car that I had just bought like 2 months before, because that morning my daily runner was an 85 Mercury Marquis, which had some rust holes in the trunk. I dropped that car off at a shop next to Bible Baptist Church in Long Island.
4: You brought it that day because your other car's getting worked on.
5: My other car's getting worked on.
4: And you were, there was a parking garage you said?
5: On the roof of the building.
4: No kidding.
5: So I parked the car on the roof of the building that morning. Right when the first plane hit the tower, I get a phone call. And it was my sister in Pittsburgh. She was on her exercise bike watching CNN, and they had shown the North Tower on fire. And so she says the entire top half of the building is engulfed in thick black smoke.
3: Wow.
5: And they're saying a small plane accidentally flew into the tower.
3: And you're thinking this is bigger than a small plane.
5: I said, I look outside and I see a clear sunny day. Yeah. And as the crow flies, you know, lower Manhattan's about 50 miles from here. Mm-hmm. And I said, Joy, there's no way that a small plane could accidentally fly into that huge tower.
3: So you immediately are starting to think something's up.
5: I knew something had to be up.
3: Yeah.
5: And I said, and a small plane's just going to bounce off of that building and not do anything. She said, what could have done it? I says, a commercial airliner. Wow. And I says, it's probably hijacked by terrorists. So I kind of gathered my colleagues in the building outside my office, and I said, look, I says, you know, the North Tower is supposedly on fire. I think a commercial airliner hijacked by terrorists has flown into the building. I'm like, oh, wow. You know, and so we talked a little bit. I went back to my office. As soon as I sat down, the phone rang again. It was my sister, Joy. She says, Dave, you're right. I just saw it with my own eyes. Another airliner just flew into the South Tower. Now both of the buildings are on fire. She says, it was horrible. I went to God in earnest prayer for at least an hour, maybe 2 hours. And I was asking God, I was trying to envision like what it was like in those buildings, because I had worked in those. And it kind of broke my heart, you know, thinking about what it's like in those buildings. And I said, God, if it means my life today, please use me to help anybody that needs help down there. If it's to help people, to defend my country, I will give my life today in your service. Mm. And God put a picture on my heart, what I would find down there. And it was total devastation that I was going to walk into. I had this habit of always putting a starch set of marine utilities ready to go.
3: Now, when you say marine utilities, what does that mean?
5: That's the camouflage utility, the work uniform.
3: Okay.
5: That so we would
3: even
5: wear.
3: Even though you're
5: that
3: out of,
5: we would, that we would wear in combat.
3: You're out of the Marines.
5: I'm out of the Marines.
3: But you still have it.
5: I always
3: ready
5: did
3: to
5: that. Ever since I first joined the Marine Corps, I always, in my front closet of our house, there was that starch set of utility. And I had hoped to God, I prayed that I'd never have to take that uniform off that hook, because that meant our shores were under attack.
3: Wow.
5: And on 9/11,
3: were under attack.
5: I grabbed that uniform and I put it on.
3: So now you're leaving here in your 9/11.
5: Yeah.
3: Convertible.
5: I was in my, jumped in my convertible and I headed to Long Island, figuring I'd stop and get my Marine Corps gear, repelling gear, and like I said, canteens, first aid kit. I stopped and got my gear, and then I went to the church and met Pastor Barker.
2: This September, we remember the lives lost and the bravery and strength that emerged from the ashes of 9/11. Let us come together to honor the heroes and acknowledge the courage of those deeply impacted by the tragic events of that day. 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
6: Now with his Marine cut, utilities, and Porsche 911 convertible, he raced to the most important stop of the day, Bible Baptist Church near Queens, New York.
3: Why did you come here?
5: I came here because I know what I was going into, and I knew I needed God's guidance and protection. And, you know, I wanted to pray with fellow Christians at my church. I got saved in this church just a few months earlier, the 9/11 actually. And lo and behold, when I rolled up, Pastor Barker was on the sidewalk and he saw me coming. I got out, I was in my uniform. He said, "Brother Dave," he goes, "you're going down there, aren't you?" And I said, "Yes, Pastor." He goes, "I knew you were, I knew you would." And I says, "Yeah, Pastor," I says, "God's put it on my heart and I'd like us to pray that God would, you know, guide and protect me." And about five of us gathered and we, you know, prayed and I got back in my car. I said, "Thanks, Pastor." and I drove down to my old Marine unit in Brooklyn. But it was very dangerous and God did, you know, the prayers work, because God, after I left here, it was another miracle after miracle that God kept performing and enable me to get down there. I mean, everybody told me, even on the way down, all the signs were saying all roads closed. So all roads closed, and here I am. I'm trying to defy the odds. You're not, even if you get there, you're just going to be in the way. Like, there's going to be thousands of professionals all over the place. You're not going to get in, and you'll just be in the way. If I get down there, it wasn't hundreds or thousands of professionals all over that pile. There was no one. And it was just me. And that's the picture that God had laid on my heart after I prayed, that it would be total devastation and no one there. And that's the way it was.
7: After your prayer with the pastor and a few others, how did you feel?
5: I was okay. I felt confident in what I was doing. And I was actually, it was a good feeling just to be led by God.
7: A man on a mission. You're just going to accomplish the mission that God had given you for preparing you for years for that one day.
6: While filming with Dave at the church where he got saved, we could tell that this place was dear to his heart. The current pastor, Carl Lubin, and some of his members joined us in another prayer, thanking God for the two police officers that Dave found and helped rescue on 9/11, and for many more to be rescued from the penalty of sin after hearing Dave's story these 20 years later. After the church, Dave checked with the Marines to see if they could use him, then sped toward the World Trade Center, catching glimpses of the horrendous column of smoke rising from Ground Zero.
5: So at this point, I'm driving across the bridge and you can see the skyline of Manhattan very clearly. The Twin Towers on the south end, the two of them were very prominent on this. They dwarfed everything else in that skyline, and they were gone when I looked over. Mm. And I was used to crossing this bridge a lot and seeing them. And I'm thinking, what happened to all those people that were in there above where the planes hit? And that's what I was thinking of when I was in my office praying. I reflect back, trying to put myself in those buildings. And I'm thinking, all those people, they can't get out, they're trapped. And it really made me very sad. I go on Bell Parkway and I'm cruising along. They had, NYPD had blocked off all the entryways to Bell Parkway, just so first responders only could be on it. They saw me driving up, and I had the top off. It's the 9/11 Carrera Targa. So it's like a convertible, the top's off. They look down in there, they see a Marine, starts utilities. They see my repelling gear, my helmet, and all that's all my gear. And they just waved me in. They didn't check my ID or nothing. And I'm on the Bell Parkway, about halfway across, and I'm cruising along, and how fast am I going? I looked down, because on a Porsche, the speedometer is this little dial. And then your tack is like this big dial, like that's what Porsche guys care about. And so I'm down, like, this is risky, just trying to see how fast I'm going. I was going in excess of 135 mile an hour. And it occurred to me, this is crazy. You're gonna die just trying to get there. Like, I hadn't even checked the air in the tires. I just bought this. It's an old 1979 Porsche. And here I'm driving at like 135 plus, and all I did was add a half a quart of oil to it.
8: Do you think the top being down, them being able to see you quickly, that you're a first responder?
5: Oh, that's
8: why you were able to get in there and also get there quickly.
5: That totally legitimized me.
8: Yeah.
5: You know, and I thought, as I was thinking that I might die trying to get there if the tires blow out or whatever. Then I thought, like, wait a minute, Dave, God had you to buy this car. God's got all that covered.
8: He's going to keep the tires together.
5: He's got it all covered.
8: Yeah.
5: So I stopped worrying about that.
8: Yeah.
5: And I put the pedal to the metal. I don't know how fast I was going, but I don't think I could have wrecked that car because it just held the road like a magnet.
6: Dave miraculously arrived, getting as close as he could to the place where he had once worked. After grabbing his supplies, he found the situation just as God had revealed to him. Utter destruction, and all rescue operations ceased because of fear of further collapses. It was here that Dave met up with another Marine volunteer, Jason Thomas. Together, God would use them to find and rescue two of the very few found alive at Ground Zero.
8: David, standing right here by the footprint of the South Tower, you arrive, you're being led by the Lord to come here.
5: It was surreal, the way the sun just lit up everything inside through all that smoke was eerie. And there were police officers wandering around in the middle of the street. Some had the blue shirts, some had the white shirts, you know, the lieutenants and captains. And one of the officers in the white shirt, because I was going to drive my car all the way here, as close as I could get to the fallen towers. And he said, no, you can't go any further than this. So I jumped the curb and I parked beside some picnic tables and buttoned my car up and headed down Park Row South. Sergeant Thomas and I headed down Church Street. And he says, Sergeant, we shouldn't do this. We're not allowed down here because Millennium Hotel is in imminent danger of collapsing next. And I said, Sergeant Thomas, I used to make structural steel beams in Pittsburgh. Let me determine whether that building's safe or not. And so we kept walking, and he said, see how it's leaning? And it's like a thin sliver of a building, and it's black glass. But the bottom half of it was all covered with gray soot, you know, from the collapse of these two towers. So it was literally was an optical illusion, but it really did look like it was both. But my knowledge of steel knew that was an illusion, and it was good to go, because I know how strong those girders were. We actually walked down the street and we're standing on the entryway steps to the Millennium Hotel. The doors were wide open. The hotel had been abandoned. And it's a fancy hotel. Like, it was weird just seeing the doors left open like that. We were looking towards the Trade Center complex from the Millennium Hotel steps when all of a sudden that thick wall of gray smoke just opened up. Like, it started out a small circle and it just widened and widened. And we could see the World Trade Center, and the sun was setting in a huge round orange ball behind the World Financial Center across the street. That's where I used to work. And I said to Sergeant Thomas, I said, that's the World Financial Center. We shouldn't be able to see that. The towers are gone. And then it just like closed back up again. And I said, Sergeant Thomas, I said, I'm going in here and I want you to come with me. You know, I staff sergeant. I said, when we cross this road, I don't care if anybody yells for us to stop. We're double timing in, and we're not stopping. Aye, aye, Staff Sergeant.
8: You will not believe what happens next. To see how God worked it all out in a heaven-sent rescue. And the truth is really this. We all are in need of rescue. The Bible says that there is not a just man upon the earth that doeth good and sinneth not. We've all lied. We've all stolen and lusted and been prideful and arrogant and rebellious. The book of Romans tells us that the wages of sin is death. We've all sinned and we all deserve to be separated from God in hell. We're all trapped. We're all going to die. But there is good news. A rescue was planned. Before creation, God sent his son Jesus to come to die for our sins on a cross. Jesus rose again, and he has promised to save all who will simply trust in him. Titus 3:5 says, not by works of righteousness, which we have done, but according to his mercy, he saved us. All you have to do is accept his amazing act of love and sacrifice. Trust in him. He will save you right now.
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11: American Family News, I'm Rusty Pugh. The latest jobs report showing 162,000 jobs were added to the U.S. economy in the month of August. The Labor Department also confirming the unemployment rate held steady at just over 4%. The director of the National Economic Council, Kevin Hassett, says these numbers are better than the administration could ever have expected and are a clear sign that President Trump's policies are working.
12: For example, President Trump's tariff policy and his big, beautiful bill have made it so people should be building factories. Well, the number of people building factories has gone from about almost nothing under Joe Biden to about 90-something thousand people who are now building factories.
11: Economist Richard Stern of Advancing American Freedom.
13: So not only is it good, it's, you know, strong job growth, but, you know, it's yet another one of these where we've had deregulation, we've had the tax cuts from the One Big Beautiful Bill. Some of the fears about the Iran war coming down, and you've got robust job growth coming out of it. It's also a little bit of the AI revolution, to be honest. So as much as tariffs are a headwind, and you could certainly see it in places, I'm not surprised that we've got kind of good growth that's going on. Not gangbuster growth, but good regular growth.
11: The IRS is threatening to remove the tax-exempt status of certain schools that still push DEI policies. Mike Emanuel has more from Washington.
14: The IRS is warning private schools, colleges, and universities which give minorities preferential treatment could lose their tax-exempt status, arguing that practice is, quote, racial discrimination. The proposed regulation follows the Supreme Court 2023 ruling against race-conscious college admissions. It also fulfills a Trump executive order promoting merit-based opportunity. The rule could impact 18,000 high schools, universities, and trade schools covering scholarships, admissions, and other policies. Removing tax-exempt status could hit those schools hard. That's what allows donors to deduct contributions from their tax bills.
11: The Texas A&M Forest Service launches a new prescribed burn manager insurance program. Robert Thornton has more.
15: Prescribed fire is recognized as one of the most effective and cost-efficient tools for reducing hazardous fuel loads, enhancing wildlife habitat, and lowering the risk of catastrophic wildfires, to name a few reasons. Erin O'Connor of the Texas A&M Forest Service.
16: This program really came to be out of a need to provide liability protection for these certified insured prescriber and managers. 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
15: The program operates as a self-insurance pool administered by the Texas A&M Forest Service.
16: This program in particular is for a certified and insured prescriber and manager. So those are individuals that have been licensed by the Texas Department of Agriculture and approved by the Prescribed Burn Board. They get training and experience and they kind of work their way to becoming this licensed practitioner.
15: I'm Robert Thornton.
11: Americans are paying more at the pump as the war with Iran continues disrupting global energy markets. The average price of diesel is now at an all-time high. Jeff Manasso has more.
17: The national average for diesel climbing to $5.85 a gallon. The average for regular unleaded, $4.14 per gallon. With the Iran conflict creating uncertainty around oil supplies and shipping through the region. Higher diesel prices could also raise transportation and farming costs, potentially putting additional pressure on prices for consumers. President Trump has pointed to U.S. energy production and efforts to increase domestic supply. He's also criticized Big Oil, accusing them of price gouging with ExxonMobil, Chevron, and Shell, all reporting record or near record quarterly profits. Jeff Manasso, Fox News.
11: Stocks are lower on Wall Street and Treasury yields are mostly higher after a surprisingly strong report on the job market appeared to increase chances that the U.S. Central Bank could raise interest rates later this month. The S&P 500 down 0.5%, the Dow fell 378 points, and the NASDAQ Composite is down 0.4%. More news online at AFN.net. I'm Rusty Pugh.
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20: God has really blessed me. 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
20: 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Because we believe we speak about the happenings in this world, mindful that our true home is with Jesus Christ and his kingdom. I'm Todd Herman. Welcome to A Disciple's View. There are a series of signs that people have become so utterly in love with lies that they are becoming the lies, that they have themselves become an actual lie. Now, clearly, this is spiritual. Clearly, part of this is the fall. I mean, the sin problem, right? But clearly, part of it as well, in my mind, is the Lord creating the easiest possible pass-fail test in history. Do we accept blanket, absolute, irresistible factual truth, or do we walk away from it? Years ago, when we started to talk about, in when I was doing Seattle radio and then national radio, filling in for Rush Limbaugh, and then podcasting, it has been a long road of trying to warn people that the war of your lifetime is going to be over truth, over the human body and access to the human body. And the war over truth, if we lose that, everything else is lost for so many people. Now, we Christians, people who recognize that we are spiritually impoverished without the Holy Spirit, Blessed are the poor in spirit, for theirs is the kingdom of heaven, that we recognize we are spiritually impoverished, that we recognize without Jesus, we are lost. And as Christians, we repent of our sins with sorrow and we turn the other way. We run from sin. We ask the Lord Jesus to rescue us, to save us, and to forgive us. And he does. And gives to us the special helper of the Holy Spirit. And then those of us who are abiding Christians ask the Holy Spirit on a continuous basis to continue to change us. We have the rock of truth. That rock will never move. It will never be moved. It will never be blown up. It will never be smashed. It will never be erased. It will never be deleted. Not one single word from the Bible will ever pass away because of the words of God. Christ Jesus said the same thing. His words will never pass away. So we have that truth. And the absolute test, the easiest test in the world, reveals to us that some people have become the lie. Earlier this week, a federal court dictator, because she's not a judge. This isn't the action of a judge. Fox News calls her a federal judge, dismissed a major Department of Justice lawsuit against California, paving the way for males to keep competing in girls' sports. Fox News adds biological males. There's no such thing as a non-biological male. They add biological males because Fox News likes to play around with the so-called transgender game. U.S. District Court Judge Cynthia Valenzuela shut down the case Monday with the decision made public and drawing an immediate response from the DOJ. So the way the judge did this is she didn't choose to consider if boys should be allowed to steal race victories and trophies and scholarships and spots on teams from girls. She refused to consider that. Well, I don't know how she was able to dismiss this case, because in her pristine, perfect judgment, the federal government failed to give California explicit prior notice before threatening to pull $44 billion in education funding. The president and his team gave every state notice. If you allow boys to steal scholarships and trophies and placements on teams from girls, we are going to pull your education funding. They gave speeches about it. President Trump signed executive orders about it. Prior to filing the case, they said, we are going to file a case if you don't do this. And so this judge has decided there was no prior warning. The entire Trump campaign on this topic was a prior warning. A new Department of Education head was a prior warning. This judge is a liar. And she has become the lie. When you accept that a person is whatever they say they are, you have become the lie. You are incapable of seeing truth. And this can happen to people who think they're incredibly godly. Think of the Pharisees. There stood before them the man who fulfilled all of the messianic prophecies about his coming. He stood there before them. He was in the business of fulfilling prophecies about what he would do. The blind see, the lame walk, because of Jesus. And they could not see that truth. He had just raised Lazarus from the dead when they ultimately made the decision that he needed to die. Better one man die than all of Israel.
0: and they thought it was their idea. They had become the lie. They'd come to think they are the special ones. Only through them can you get to God Almighty. Imagine the hubris in that, the arrogance in that. If you want to talk to God, you got to go through me. And God is bigger than any human being. The being of the lie continues through society outside of the lies of transgenderism. Representative Harriet Hagman explains how $220 billion of your money meant for the Department of Education never touched a classroom.
21: Let's look at the Department of Education. The Federal Department of Education spends as a budget of about $280 billion a year. Less than 25% goes to educating our students. So where does the other $220 billion go? It goes to a bureaucracy. It goes to a consultant. And that consultant then donates money back to the Democrats. And then it goes to a different consultant. And then it goes to an NGO. I mean, it is money laundering and money churning at its absolute best. And you can look at almost every single agency and you will find it. So the brilliance of DOGE isn't that he's going in and cutting spending. He doesn't have the authority to do that. We're the ones that have the authority to do that. What I want him to do is come up with a report, go through agency by agency by agency, identify every single program that we should not be funding, put a number attached to it. We slap a preamble on the front of that report, and we say that every single agency is having their budget cut by X amount as shown in the attached report, and none of those programs can go forward from here on.
0: And I love it. And a district court judge will come and say you didn't give prior warning. The lie here is that there is some form of need of money in Washington, D.C., that they just don't have enough money. The lie here is that the corruption is not obvious. What she just described there, Representative Harriet Hagman, also happens in politics. When I worked at the Republican National Committee as the chief digital strategist, I watched people come on the team as employees. And I'm saying very high level employees who also had consulting businesses and creative businesses. So the dollar flow is retained as an employee making strategic decisions about communications. Then as a consultant, helping to decide where we spend our communication monies and taking a commission for placing media buys. And then deciding on the creative that would be in these media buys and taking a commission or a rate, a fee for making the creative. And it's skimming. It takes a job that pays $175,000 a year and turns it into something that makes you millions a year. Some people have become the lie. Easiest pass-fail test in history. Should you as an employee be allowed to use donor money to steer media buys and creative processes to your own firm? Are boys girls? Is running a presidential campaign predicated upon there will be no boys and girls sports and announcing that you're going to start suing states and going to California and saying, we're going to sue you if you don't stop? That's not prior warning. Now, lest we think this is all on the left, it's not. John Thune is continuing to pretend to be interested in election integrity. He's not. He continues to speak like he's so desirous of making sure our elections are honest. He's not. This is from Fox News. John Thune also allowed President Trump to make zero recess appointments. None, not a single one.
22: They've already raised concerns about RFK Jr. I think when you have Matt Gaetz, there's already some Republicans who have spoken out and said some things. The numbers start to get problematic if that is is a problem, and your onus for you is to try to get the president who he wants to be in the cabinet, do you then punt to a recess and try to recess the Senate for 10 days and get those appointments in?
1: Well, it's an option, but obviously it takes, you have to have all Republicans vote to recess as well. So the same Republicans that you mentioned that might have a problem voting for somebody under regular order probably also have a problem voting to put the Senate into recess. You have to have concurrence from the House. There's a process. All this is a process. But I don't think any of those things are necessarily off the table. I think we have to have all the options on the table. And the
0: John Thune is a liar. He has become the lie. Senator Mike Lee and Rand Paul and others stood against putting the Senate in recess. Recently, when John Thune decided to have recess after recess after recess and have fake hearings going on, fake. One person speaking from the Senate floor to an empty room of people so John Thune could pretend the Senate was in business so President Trump couldn't perform a recess appointment. Reagan did it 240 times, Bush 77, Clinton 139, Bush 43, 171, Obama 32. President Trump has gotten zero. And Mike Lee and other senators stood against putting the Senate in recess. And suddenly John Thune said, we need to have all Republicans agree to go into recess. That wasn't the case a few months ago. Easiest pass-fail test in history, our boys, girls, is spending 2 years warning the states that if you allow boys to continue to steal girls' scholarships and positions on teams and victories in races, we're going to sue you. Is that advance warning? Is the Department of Education in the business of education when only 20% or so, 25% of the funds of their $280 billion ever reach the classroom? Is John Thune trying to support the Republican nominee voted in by Republican voters? No. Some people have become the lie. We will stand on the solid word of God and not become the lie. We'll come back on the Disciples' View.

0: This is Viewpoints with Kirby Anderson.
1: Columnist Kyle Smith says that the left have a hamburger problem. Let me explain. He borrows the phrase from Josh Barrow, who coined the phrase to explain why progressives and Democrats seem to be losing so much. He writes, "Democrats' problems isn't that they're on the wrong side of policy issues. It's that they're too ready to bother too many ordinary people about too many of their personal preferences, all the way down to the hamburgers they eat." John Stuart Mill referred to British conservatives as the stupidest party. Kyle Smith says that today the Democrats are the annoying party. Not only do they criticize eating hamburgers, but they also complain about every perceived social ill and promote lots of irrational ideas. In just over two decades, perceptions have changed. Back in the 1990s, Republican leaders were often accused of intruding into people's lives because they were promoting family values and telling kids to just say no to drugs. Today, Americans who want to be left alone are more likely to side with the Republican Party rather than the Democratic Party that seems filled with political busybodies. Will this perception change? Jonah Goldberg goes on to say that he doesn't think so because the left are the aggressors in the culture war that will never end. The moment that the left wins a victory, they immediately push forward to the next fight, which is even more extreme. The day after the Supreme Court ruled in favor of same-sex marriage, progressives started pushing transgender issues. So during this election season, many candidates on the left will lose because they have a hamburger problem. I'm Kirby Anderson, and that's my point of view.
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4: 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You might be done working, but you still need to have a purpose. I'm telling you, I do this for a living.
5: Yeah.
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5: yeah,
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3: 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I'm Todd Herman. We'll get to the Tire Babbling in a personal note next segment. I had a great discussion with my friend Zach Abraham from KnowYourRiskPodcast.com about rich people in the kingdom of heaven and ritual and recognizing spiritual poverty. This is a part of it. You can see the whole thing at thetoddhermanshow.substack.com. You're Zach Abraham. You manage a fund that you, through the glory of God, through his assistance, you and your wife have grown this up to a $1 billion fund. And so people hear that, well, you're a rich guy. Yeah, but you're also a rich guy who's deeply concerned with fairness, not because government says you have to be fair, balancing the scales as you were talking about. We're looking at this data center discussion. We're looking at these arguments. A lot of this is some incredibly rich, incredibly powerful people who seem to just want to shove their will down people's throats. And this is one of the mistakes they've made is we're going to go around the people. We'll do deals in pub or in private, et cetera. And this got me to thinking about their spiritual state of mind, okay? Because, you know, people look at you and guys like me, you and me, and okay, so you guys kind of caught up, made, et cetera. Well, who are you to talk about this? Well, I'll tell you who I am. Without Christ Jesus, I'm spiritually impoverished. And these people, you can be as wealthy as you want and be spiritually impoverished. I've been thinking a lot because I've been trying to memorize scripture from every single book of the Bible, and the one I chose from Matthew is the Beatitudes. How original. But that phrase, blessed are the poor in spirit, for theirs is the kingdom of heaven. Zach, to me, that means you have to be able to admit you are destitute. You are spiritually poor. You have no wealth, no ability to gain it. No stock can get you there. Like Dolly Parton just died. I don't know that she's in heaven. I think she's not. She didn't. She said it didn't matter who you believe in, just have a higher power. She was spiritually destitute. I think this is why It's so difficult for rich people to make it into the kingdom of heaven because they cannot experience destitution. They cannot experience poverty or express spiritual poverty. So they end up building these kingdoms on earth, and that makes the problem worse. Do you think that makes sense, that we have to recognize this form of poverty before we can be even close to spiritually rich in Christ?
5: Oh, yeah. Yeah. And I'll even take it a step further. If you don't have that moment, if you don't have that, for lack of a better term, that road to Damascus moment, meaning we can all have our, we all have our own walks with God. We all have our own journeys as far as that goes. But one thing that I have noticed in my life, and with every mature believer that I've been around, is that they almost all can point to a moment in their life where they earnestly took up their cross, right? Like, and I describe it, I almost feel like it's harder for people that grow up Christians.
3: Yeah.
5: Because it kind of blurs together usually. There's this moment where you go from, you know, when you're a 12-year-old, 14-year-old, 16-year-old, that is on fire for God. Your understanding of it, you know, at the time you think you're there, like with most things, and then you understand it as an adult. Hopefully you have that spiritual puberty that occurs where you kind of look back and you're like, oh, I thought I got it, but yeah, I didn't.
3: Right, right.
5: You know, meaning they all point, it's so common for them to point to this moment. Hey, this is when I actually became mature. This is when my real pursuit of Christ started, right? I think if that doesn't happen before you get some financial success, I think you're in trouble. Mm. The reason I would say that is personal experience, meaning, look, I am not through the gauntlet yet. I've got a lot. My race is, you know, about halfway done. I got a long way to go. I'm still raising kids. There's going to be a lot more mistakes and heartache along the way. I'm a human being. But I, you know, again, in the benefit of my job, I've been able to watch a lot of people make a lot of money. I've been able to watch and observe a lot of people.

0: you and I have joked about this in the past. When it comes to accumulating things, we don't really budget. When it comes to give some money away, we're busting out a graphing calculator. We're bringing in a couple mathematicians.
1: Right.
0: We got to make sure we don't go over that 9.998%.
1: Right.
0: Right. Like it's, you see this kind of security thing it has on them. And you just said something, you know, and I repeat this all the time. And I was joking about it with a couple buddies. Hey, 10 years ago when we started Bulwark, I think we had about 40 to 50 million under management, right? Today, we've got about 1.2 billion. Check in 5 years. If I don't do the right things, or if God just wills it something else, I could be back down to 20, 50% or less than what I started with. That's reality. And if I want to sit there and tell myself I've made it and I'm good, I'm not.
1: Yeah.
0: I serve at his pleasure, right? And so, hey, it took 10 years to build. It takes a lot less time to tear something down than it does build. And so the thing I would tell you, you know, it's like that line from Cool Runnings that John Candy says, if you're not enough with it, if you're not enough without it, you'll never be enough with it. And that is so true.
1: Yeah.
0: It is so true.
1: Yeah.
0: So, and if you have the privilege of making an exorbitant income or generating wealth of some point, my earnest hope for you and my prayer for you is that you have that road to Damascus moment first. Because if you do, it can be an extraordinarily fun and life-giving opportunity. If you don't, it will eat you alive. Guarantee it.
1: I stand witness to this, that I believed in God. I was a church attender. I gave money to the church. We tithed. And yet I hadn't yet been discipled when I was earning, you know, God had allowed me to earn $1 million a year. And mm-hmm. I made stupid, trauma-driven decisions with this rather than stepping back and saying, I need wise counsel. And very, very bad decisions. Now, that's me. We've had maybe a similar path in that way. But let me provide this example, because this is what I've seen. Blessed are the poor in spirit, for theirs is the kingdom of heaven. This is classic examples. You can take musicians, actors, people who sort of get what appears to be easy money to them, because of how they're, frankly, because of how their taxation is structured, because they get this weird tax structure where they're paid, they don't pay income tax like you or I do. They get licensing fees. So they pay very little tax. It looks like easy money. You're driven to your home in a limousine. You're dropped off at your home by a limousine. Your home is surrounded by pictures of you with famous people. Someone takes your coat. There's breakfast for you in the morning. The house is cleaned. You never have to wait in line at the airports. You show up, people love you, and you cannot relate to being poor or in poverty. Meanwhile, behind the scenes, you got a business manager, you've got accountants, you've got talent managers. All of them are taking a rake. All of them are getting paid before you get paid, by the way. You've got legal representation. And one day, a group of them sit you down and go, you're broke. It's happened to Mick Fleetwood. It's happened to members of the Eagles. It's happened to the members of KISS. Their accountant team brought them in and said, you guys are broke. You have about $5 million left. You can't even afford a tour. It happened to Aerosmith. You guys are broke. And then Sony mm-hmm. came and rescued them with all that money, all those royalties. There's a spiritual corollary. How could I be spiritually impoverished? Everywhere I go, people call my name. I don't need anything. I feel secure. I don't need. When Jesus said...
0: But they don't.
1: I know, but when Jesus said, blessed are the poor in spirit, you have to recognize I'm poor. Those guys couldn't recognize it because of the world, right? That's what I'm saying. That's why I think it's so hard.
0: Yeah, I think there's another part to it too. And I think that this gets, I agree with 100% of what you're saying, but there, I also agree that there's a flip side to that card. I think that the constant adoration and being told that is one of the things that hurts the most, meaning deep down, we were all made in Christ's image. And there is a part of you, and I don't care who you are, and I've seen this over and over, there's a part of it where when you're in that position, the adulation is the thing that eats you alive the most because you know it's not true, right? There's a small part that there's that schism, and I've watched that schism, that fraction, that grind point eat people alive, because it's like

0: more adulation they get, the more burdened they are about how they are not what the perception is. And see, here's the trick. When I feel that way, I can just tell it to them, right? It's why I can manage $1 billion and stand in front of groups of men and talk about how I've struggled with pornography. It's how I can stand in front of groups of men and talk about how I've struggled with my mouth and being verbally abusive. Why? Because I don't have to worry about it. I'm not embarrassed by it. Grace covers it. Mm-hmm. And now my mistakes can be road marks and roadmaps for other people. And they can give them hope. Because, A, if I can have a beautiful family and a beautiful marriage and be lucky enough to have success with my frailties that sound a lot like yours, then you know that there's not I'm not better. God didn't make me better. I struggle. We get up, we put our pants on the same. You know what I mean?
1: Yeah.
0: That grace. We weren't designed to live without it. And if we get the trappings of those things without that understanding of grace, knowing that this is blessings from our Father and that's it. It doesn't mean that you need to be better. It doesn't mean that you need to be somebody more than what you are. Because carrying that weight, that can destroy you too.
1: Yeah.
0: But yeah, it's just, we got to have grace, man. If you take grace out, it's like trying to cook without butter.
1: I totally agree.
0: Everything's going to stick to the pan. You're going to ruin the meal.
1: You remember the actor Tony Danza?
0: Yeah.
1: Right. So he was in Taxi, and then he was in some movies, and he was in Charles. He had a television show last a long time.
0: Who's the boss?
1: Tony Danza.
0: Yeah.
1: He had a talk show for a while. He did Broadway. So I'm sitting in the Newark airport one morning, and it was in the VIP lounge. VIP, very important person because I flew a lot for Microsoft. And Tony Danza is sitting there talking to his business manager, and he's Tony Danza. And he's having this conversation about doing this talk show. Does he want to do it? Does he actually want to host a daily talk show? And he didn't once mention money. I never heard him mention money a single time. It was like, well, can I add value to this? Who am I to have a talk show? What do I know? I said, wow, that's really interesting. His business manager got up. I said, hey, Tony, you know, I'm sorry to bother you. I know you get this all the time. Can I tell you how refreshing it is to sit here and listen to you being Tony Danza without some weird act and, you know, giving your success and all that? And he goes, success. He goes like this, dude, I am the luckiest guy. I'm a stupid boxer. I'm the luckiest guy in the world. I don't deserve any of this. I don't even know why people like me. I don't even think I'm a good actor. I just have fun with what I do. I've been blessed. I guess I've learned some things. What do you do? Boom. He's off of me or off of him. What do you do? He turns to me and I tell him what I do. He goes, that's so cool. That's so fascinating. And he asked me questions about my job. Like, what's that like? Mm. What's the culture like there? Here's the thing that got me after this. I shook his hand. And incidentally, he's a lot taller than you think. And by the way, he is jacked. I mean, and this was years ago.
0: He was always jacked.
1: Oh
0: yeah,
1: my gosh. Yeah. But you don't have any idea until you see him in person. We're standing in line for the plane. He's praying. Tony Danza.
0: I was just going to say, had to be a Christian.
1: He put his head down and it was quiet. He wasn't doing it for show. And I'm sitting there next to this guy and I hear him praying for the pilots and for him and the people on the flight real quick, not out of a sense of fear, but I felt out of a sense of love and obligation. And everybody approached him. He had a smile and a greeting and asked about them. That's a guy, I bet he had the road to Damascus moment because I know he faced poverty. I know he knows that without God's grace, who's Tony Danza? He's probably driving a cab, punch truck with a three-time broken nose. That's what I'm talking about with recognizing spiritual poverty and the grace that comes from God and the riches of God.
0: Yes, 100%, man. Couldn't agree more.
1: Yeah. We as Christian men, you said something very, very important. I believe this is with my whole heart. We as Christian men, particularly those of us who have a footprint or a platform like you do, who manage wealth like you do, who have media appearances like you do, what you do in confessing your sins and your faults, we have to do more often when it speaks to God's grace, because when we don't do that, it allows the world to paint us as hypocrites. Oh, these Christians think they're perfect, etc. It also invites broken people to the church because they can say, oh, you're broken like me. Right?
0: That's yes.
1: So
0: yes. Potent. And hope. Like, you know, the pornography thing, man. One of the reasons I hit on it is I never had an addiction, but I battled with it in a way that was extraordinarily frustrating. And it's felt like Paul, like a dog, I returned to my vomit.
1: Yeah.
0: You know what I mean? And I remember that feeling. I can see it in guys' eyes. And if guys in elevated, whatever that garbage means, elevated positions can look like, for instance, if a me, like the difference it would have made had I met a me if when I was 26, a 44-year-old guy that was running $1 billion. First of all, I would have worshipped him because of that. But if he'd have given me that same talk, do you know how much hope that would have given me?
1: Yeah.
0: How much, you know, energized, like I wouldn't have felt like a loser. But all too often it is, hey, look at my life. Look at the perception of my life. Look at the Instagram image of my life. And look at all the different ways you don't stack up and all the ways that you're never going to stack up. Meanwhile, I'm not telling you any of the reality behind the picture. Yeah. I'm not telling you that 10 minutes before that picture was taken, me and my wife were screaming at each other.
1: Yeah.
0: I didn't tell you that earlier that morning I got mad at my kids and threw a you know, a remote control across the room, and because I lost my cool and was being a bad dad. You know what I mean? Like, and those are the things, that brokenness, us sharing, that's really the miracle. Indeed. Right? I'm not standing up there and go, my life is perfect because of God. No. I was horrifically fractured and flawed, and yet here I am because of God's grace. Amen. Right? That's the message.
1: Amen. Beautifully, beautifully, beautifully said. Again, that's me and my friend Zach Abraham talking about spiritual poverty and recognizing why we need the spiritual gifts of Christ. We'll come back on A Disciple's View.

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1: The most historic formula for the Christian church has been this: when the Scripture speaks, God speaks.
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0: Thank you for standing with the American Family Association as we seek to stop the erosion of godly values.
3: Hello, I'm Walker Wildman. 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We're going to be traversing and walking the footsteps of Paul, visiting cities like Thessaloniki, Athens, Philippi, Corinth, just to name a few. 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And then right after that trip, my parents, Tim and Allison, they're going to be leading a group to Italy, looking at a lot of the rich Italian history, along with the history of the early church there in Italy. They're going to be visiting the cities of Venice, Rome, and Florence, just to name a few. 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
4: I think goals are important, but they come second to who do we want to become.
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4: So instead of saying, I'm going to lose 20 pounds by the end of the year, I say, I have to earn health every single day. 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It doesn't mean I need to go prep for a marathon, but today I need to spend a little bit of time going for a walk. I need to take care of myself physically, mentally, spiritually, and emotionally. And so when you really see that a lot of this future stuff is really self-care, it really changes your perspective on it. It's not beating yourself up for those extra 5 pounds. It's saying, what can I do today to take really good care of myself?
5: More practical insights today from Kathy Lipp at familyminute.org.

0: Welcome back to Disciples View. I'm Todd Herman. We'll get to the Tower of Babbling and a personal note here in just a moment. A couple of quick cleanup items. Then there's a private Zoom meeting that has made it online from the Austin Sierra Club, group of activists there. And James Jimmy Tallarico was on this phone call. James Jimmy Tallarico, as we talked about in the first segment, is the lie. He's not a liar. He is a lie. And here's what I mean by this. James Jimmy Tallarico ran a campaign about how his campaign was 100% vegan. And they didn't eat meat. They didn't have meat at events. And they were doing this to welcome the vegan vote. The day James Jimmy Tallarico won the Democrat primary, or very close to that, an ad came out with James Jimmy Tallarico sitting around pretending to be a good red-blooded Texas man eating ribs. That commercial was not filmed that day. That was written and put together and ready to be placed. And in fact, the orders were in to run it quickly after he won the Democrat primary, meaning that James Jimmy Tallarico sat down in a restaurant and ate ribs and either liked them or pretended to like them. I think it's the latter. I think he was pretending to like them. I wouldn't at all be shocked if he turned around and spit the meat out. He is the lie. James Jimmy Tallarico pretends that Mary and the Immaculate Conception of the Lord Jesus, that was an argument for abortion. James Jimmy Tallarico pretends to be a Texan fighting for Texas when he says that the oil industry and fossil fuels are like investing in the oil industry, fossil fuels, is like investing in cassette tapes in the early 80s. That the fossil fuel industry is going away. James Jimmy Tallarico, though, pretends, of course, in public to support all these things. Or at least the industry. So in his private Zoom meeting, he was talking about capitalism, James Jimmy Tallarico, in a capitalist state.
1: The second question, communities of color receive the most harm from the impacts of climate change and yet receive the least government support to deal with it. Tell us about one of the committees you are on or hope to be on and the most important actions that committee could take to fight for climate justice and mitigate the impacts of climate change for all Texans.
2: Yeah, and I am so thankful that you asked this question, and also thankful that young activists have really drawn the link between climate change and white supremacy and capitalism in our country. And I think only ending the ways that all three of those oppressive systems work together are we going to be able to begin the process of dismantling them.
0: Okay, so A, of course, he buys the lie that people of color are somehow uniquely affected by the weather. And then he goes on to talk about dismantling capitalism. So maybe capitalism, maybe it's a terrible idea. Let's take, for instance, healthcare. So medical debt in our country has soared. And let's take Texas. The top 16 Texas nonprofit hospitals profited $37 billion in 2023. And yet Texas ranks number one in medical debt. And nationwide, medical debt amounts to $220 billion plus. 63% of Americans either skip or delay care due to cost. This comes from Mary Taylor Bowden, who her hospital tried to destroy her career because she was curing people of COVID. That hospital's in Texas. And indeed, the Methodist Hospital in Texas, the income amount of the CEO, their income is almost $10 billion, we have hospital CEOs of so-called nonprofits taking in $32 million a year in payments. But yes, the problem is capitalism. Clearly, if everything was nonprofit, it would be fine. And we can extend this to government. It is not capitalism that's the problem. It's a sin issue that's the problem. People seeking to steal and to take monies they are not owed and to withhold from the workers their wages. These are sin issues. And James Jimmy Tallarico pretends it's an issue of capitalism because, of course, no one in government ever gets rich. I mean, just look at the Obamas. They're still scraping by on their, you know, $4-5 billion net worth. On this program, we thank the Lord for placing supposedly wise people like James Jimmy Tallarico on tall towers of shaking sand with our feature called The Tower of Babel.
3: You know about the biblical truth of the Tower of Babel. A Disciple's View presents The Tower of Babbling.
4: What does Trump expect? Oh, I believe he expects violence. I believe he expects confrontation. I believe he's working toward a civil war.
0: Three sound bites in today's Tower of Babbling. That's almost always the case. Actress Anne Hathaway would have you believe that murdering an unborn child is an act of what?
5: When you are a young woman starting out your career, your reproductive destiny matters a great deal. My own personal experience with abortion, and I don't think we talk about this enough, abortion can be another word for mercy. We don't know. We don't know. It's not a world in which we know that no two pregnancies are alike, and it follows that no two lives are alike. That follows that no two conceptions are alike.
6: Yep. Mm-hmm.
5: So how can we have a law? How can we have a point of view on this that says we must treat everything the same?
0: Charles Manson, the lunatic and clearly, clearly demonic leader of the Helter Skelter murder gang, he was also a songwriter. He wrote a song called Cease to Exist. Later, Dennis Wilson, who fell in with Manson in a drug-frenzied, weird life, had that song rewritten and called Never Learn Not to Love, I believe, and changed the lyrics. And his brothers thought he was insane for being around Manson. The song Cease to Exist has Manson trying to convince a young woman to let him kill her as an act of thrill for him and mercy to her. And here's Anne Hathaway saying it's an act of mercy to murder a child in the womb. Just like Chuck Manson. Second soundbite of today's Tower Babbling, Abdul El-Sayed. Running for office as someone who has an expressed hatred for America and an expressed allegiance to Sharia law, says he has a problem with Ohio and J.D. Vance.
7: Michigan, ask any Michigander, who do you like better, Canada or Ohio? I think all of us will tell you we're good with Canada. It's Ohio we got problems with. Now, why would you invite J.D. Vance except for maybe you got a Vance bromance?
0: Vance Romance, says the guy who brings Hassan Piker, the Democrat spokesperson and proxy and streamer who's worth $15 million and pretends to hate capitalism. He brings him to town, a guy who celebrates the death of Charlie Kirk, who asks for the assassination of United States senators and healthcare CEOs. But yeah, a J.D. Vance Romance. That's very clever. Last soundbite in today's Tower Babbling, Representative Steve Scalise would have you believe that China-backed misinformation is to blame for all the pushback against data centers.
8: This is a competition with China. Let's be clear about this. And we are investigating whether China is behind a lot of this misinformation, false information against data centers.
0: And maybe they are. And then there's people like me. I'm not against data centers. I have a series of rules of engagements I want. If a data center wants to come to my area and they want my support, here's my rules. No use of eminent domain. No service to any warrantless surveillance company or government. closed loop water system, paying advance to any for any increase in energy costs to the local area, paying advance dividends to communities to use hundreds of acres of land, and no HB1 visas. That doesn't make me anti-data center, and that didn't come from China. It came from my long-standing principles about big tech being an enemy of freedom if they're allowed to run wild. And that's a wrap for today's Tower of Babbling.
3: That was the Tower of Babbling.
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0: On a personal note, one of the biggest lessons I've learned, and some of it painfully, and some of it recently, and some of it by observing families and children from the position I have of serving in a youth ministry and in a couple different ones of them. Kids have this need they'll never tell you about. Because I don't even know if they know it. But they have this need. And I saw this on display recently with a family who had not been going to church. And they had their daughter kind of fall apart. And then a couple of the brothers fell apart. And they started being absent from youth group. And then we would have kids come and say, hey, I saw these kids and they're partying and they're doing things they ought not do. And we heard about a police interaction with a couple of the boys. And we were trying to reach them, right? The kids, the text messages and my female colleagues trying to reach their girls. And they just ghosted us until there was a terrible happening. One of them got really, really hurt in a drunk driving accident. They weren't driving, but they were in a car with people they shouldn't have been with. And that gave us the occasion to get back in touch. And it gave us the occasion to sit down with the family. And one of the things that came out of this is the father and the mother made the decision that they were going to start going to church again because they'd stopped. When the kids learned about this, and I'm talking about, I think the girl's 17. I think the youngest boy's 13. When they learned about this, they started to kind of brag to their friends and to the other adult leaders at youth group. Hey, we're coming to church. Our whole family comes to church. Hey, did you see this weekend? Our whole family was at church. See you this weekend. Our family's coming back to church. We're coming together. We're going to go to the 9 o'clock service. 8 o'clock was too early, but we're going to go to 9 o'clock. I'll see you there. They had a desire for this and they didn't know it. They didn't speak it because I don't think they knew it. Kids have a desire as well for family leadership, for limits. You know, I remember talking with a young girl once about how she disappeared for 3 or 4 days. And we were in a group setting and a bunch of us there. She disappeared for 3 or 4 days and had, in fact, gotten in a car with a couple of female friends of hers. And they took a trip with people they barely knew. Down to Mesquite, Nevada. And she was sitting in that car saying, I ought not be doing this. And when she got home, her stepdad said, did you have fun? And she realized at her home, she had no limits, no guardrails. And looking back on that, that was the moment that she made the decision to go back to church because there were limits and guardrails taught. That was when then she made the decision to actually voice the need for that to us. Kids have these needs because we are made by God in his image to need him. God is pro-freedom, and he is pro-accountability, and we need him, and we need his rules. What were they really seeking? God the Father's face and love through the parents or step-parent who've been given the opportunity and responsibility to shepherd them. In the beginning was the Word was with God, the Word was God. Because we believe, we speak. Because he first loved us, we speak his Word. We walk in the path of Jesus Christ to make disciples of all nations. Until God grants us permission to speak again together, may his peace wash over you. On behalf of Randy and AFR, I'm Todd Herman, and this has been A Disciple's View.

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4: American Family News, I'm Mr. Pugh. The jobs report from the month of August showed an increase in hiring, outperforming economist expectations. Edward Lawrence has more from the White House.
5: The key for the Federal Reserve here is now going to be the inflation data. The Federal Reserve chairman says that he's not as concerned as the labor market, and that's why he's turning to inflation. And these numbers reaffirm that. Now, we did see a rise in construction jobs, up 22,000 in August. This fits the message the White House is pushing, that investments will mean a jobs boom in manufacturing. We're seeing that rise of 16,000 jobs, and this could be the turning of the corner for those investments turning into jobs. So the Jackson Hole Symposium 2 weeks ago, the Cleveland Federal Reserve President Beth Hammack says that the unemployment rate of 4.1%, which is where it is again today, says it all for her.
4: Disaster response efforts continue in Nepal, where more than 1,000 people are dead and thousands remain missing. Samaritan's Purse is on the ground in Nepal, and talking about this on Washington Watch, Edward Graham of Samaritan's Purse said the images and videos are horrific.
6: It almost looks like an AI image or something you would see in a Hollywood movie made in a green screen somewhere, but just the horrific downpour of water that came down these valleys, destroyed communities and homes, and you saw people running for their lives and screaming.
4: American citizens are among the missing. President Trump recently announcing a plan that will allow 300,000 metric tons of beef to enter the U.S. for 90 days at lower tariffs. Arkansas Congressman Rick Crawford says he has some concerns about how this plan will be implemented.
7: First off, President Trump rightly identified this as a big problem. It is. I'm not sure that that volume in that short span of time is really the best course. I think it's not unusual that we would bring in foreign beef to do just what he's trying to do. He's basically trying to create to strengthen the supply chain by putting some foreign source in there.
4: The Trump administration proposes stripping tax-exempt status from schools using race-based programs.
8: Schools that consider race, color, or national origin in programs including admissions, scholarships, and athletics are on notice that their tax-exempt status will be stripped if they continue the practice that opponents, including the Trump administration, call discriminatory. The proposed rule from the Treasury Department and IRS could target thousands of private schools and colleges. This follows the U.S. Supreme Court's 2023 decision limiting the use of race in college admissions. The proposed rule could also draw potential legal challenges. Jeff Manasso, Fox News.
4: A first-of-its-kind federal lawsuit is targeting public schools in Kansas City. Chris Woodward has more.
9: The U.S. Department of Justice has filed suit against Kansas City, Kansas public schools over guidelines that allow school staff to implement gender transition plans for students without parental consent or notification. Advocates say the lawsuit is a long-overdue action to protect parental rights. Talking about this on Washington Watch, Brittany Jones of Kansas Family Voice said these policies intentionally exclude families.
10: They want to separate parents and children. They want the state to step in and raise these kids.
9: Jones claimed the issue is extensive across the state, leaving parents unaware while children might be going by different names or pronouns at school. She criticized school officials for promoting gender identity concepts to minors, arguing it does more harm than good.
10: You are promoting this ideology to children that's harmful to them, that tells them that they're born in the wrong body. I'm sorry, you can't be born in the wrong body. Like, you are designed on purpose for a purpose. And by telling children that somehow something's wrong with them and therefore they need to choose this different identity, that's harming children. And any school district where this is happening, it's not good for children. They're actually miseducating children.
9: With litigation now underway, Jones urged parents to take action at the local level by attending school board meetings and voting in upcoming statewide elections to restore transparency in education. I'm Chris Woodward.
4: Get ready to spend more this Labor Day weekend. According to the experts with Gas Buddy, this is expected to be the most expensive Labor Day weekend on record, with the average price for a regular gallon of gas reaching $4.13. More news online at AFN.net and download the AFN mobile app. I'm Rusty Q.
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14: 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We also publish daily clips from the show over on our Facebook page, At the Core on Facebook. You can get highlight clips there on the At the Core Facebook page if you follow us there. Acts chapter 19 is where we are today. Acts chapter 19. And it happened while Apollos was at Corinth that Paul, having passed through the upper regions, came to Ephesus. And finding some disciples, he said to them, "Did you receive the Holy Spirit when you believed?" So they answered him and said, "We have not so much as heard whether there even is a Holy Spirit." And he said to them, "Into what then were you baptized?" So they said, "Into John's baptism." Then Paul said, "John indeed baptized with a baptism of repentance, saying to the people that they should believe on him who would come after him, that is Christ Jesus." So when they heard this, they were baptized in the name of the Lord Jesus. And when Paul had laid hands on them, the Holy Spirit came upon them, and they spoke with tongues and prophesied. Now the men were about 12 in all. Here we have Paul's teachings on the Holy Spirit, Paul's teachings on believers' baptism. And it's important to note that every New Testament believer, when they receive salvation, when they profess faith in Jesus Christ for salvation, they receive the Holy Spirit. And that is what allows us as believers to live sanctified lives, to live lives honoring to God, and to combat our sin nature is through the power of the Holy Spirit. In our flesh, we don't have any power to be the things of God and to do the things of God. Rather, we need the Holy Spirit, God in us, in order to live righteously in a sanctified life. That's what salvation brings, is the salvation through Jesus and the power of the Holy Spirit in every believer's life. Acts chapter 19, that's verses 1 through 7. Speaking of Paul and his teachings and his ministry, the trip to Greece is coming up in March of 2027. My brother Wesley and I, we're going to be taking a group to Greece, traversing, riding, and walking the very footsteps of Paul. We're going to be going to Thessaloniki, Athens, Corinth, and many other places, Berea as well, ancient Corinth. And we would love to have you join us. So if you want to check out that tour, you can go over to tours.afa.net, tours.afa.net. My parents are going to be taking a group to Italy just after that, the week following, and you can join them as well. All of that information is available at tours.afa.net, and we've actually published and made available all of our trips for next year. So you can check them all out at tours.afa.net. Well, let's break down some of the clips I want to get to this segment. The topic of immigration in America just is continuing to dominate the political conversation, as over the last several decades, we've let tens of millions of foreigners into our nation through both legal and illegal means. Through the legal process, they eventually become, many of them, U.S. citizens. And we're seeing the repercussions of this, not just in our own land, but looking at Europe. Europe is pretty much where we'll be in 10 or 15 years if we don't do anything. If we don't intervene here, stop the bleeding, reverse the crisis, we will be where Europe is in 10 years, where Europe currently is, and it's a very bad place to be. Muslim immigration is pretty much bringing down Europe. It's a disaster. Crime rates are up. Rape gangs are up. And the woke left-wing Marxist ideology takeover is very, very bad for Europe. And if we don't do anything about it in America, it will lead to our downfall as well. Let's listen to, this is Representative Ogles, if I'm pronouncing it correct, probably not, Representative Ogles from, Representative Andy Ogles from Tennessee. And he was actually talking recently about the effects of immigration on crime rates, especially in Europe, and how that could happen in America as well. Let's listen to this.
15: You know, obviously, this is a hotly debated topic, but we have the benefit of learning from Europe and their mistakes. And so you can look at countries like the UK, like Germany, for that matter, where they've had this mass immigration, migration, perhaps even, you might say, invasion, and what it's done to crime rates. You know, when you have a city like London, where your migrant population is 10 to 12% of the population, yet 50% of the sex crimes, you've got to acknowledge the fact that you have a problem. And so we can stand by and let that happen here in the New York and Chicago and Nashville and elsewhere, or we can have an honest conversation of we have to do a better job of deciding who comes in and who has to leave. This is our country. We set the terms of the invitation to come into this country. And oh, by the way, coming here is a privilege, not a right. And we need to acknowledge that fact as we struggle or fight to keep our city safe.
14: So that's a House of Representatives Freedom Caucus member talking about the ability and the right for a nation to control its borders, to control who comes in. This is a non-controversial issue, at least it should be, a non-controversial position to state that America has the right to accept or deny anyone it deems appropriate to enter the country or ineligible to enter the country for whatever reason. This is why I think a lot of conservatives are growing more favorable, holding a more favorable view towards a immigration moratorium, both legal and illegal. At a minimum, we need to halt all visa, which would make up a lot of the immigration, halt all of these refugee programs. Between the visa programs, the refugee programs, we're talking about hundreds of thousands of people. Now, President Trump has pretty much put a halt on illegal immigration at the southern and northern border. But now we've got to talk about what are we going to do with the million plus people we're letting into the country legally every single year? And who are we letting them in, and why are we letting them in? The Trump administration needs to put their crosshairs on Muslim immigration. That's where the focus needs to be from a policy and a permit standpoint. Because when you look at Minnesota and some of these other states that have now majority Muslim populations for a lot of these municipalities, how do you think that happened, folks? As I've said before, and I'll say it again, this is not an organic American citizens en masse converting to Islam. That's not what's happening here. What we have is our elected officials and our government agencies are allowing the mass migration through legal means of Muslims into the homeland. That's how this happens. That's how you have basically Somali suburbs and towns and cities in Minnesota. It's through the legal immigration process. So at this juncture, all immigration pathways are on the table for debate and cancellation because of this problem. That needs to be abundantly clear. Secretary Rubio recently announced hundreds of thousands of visas are being paused, halting the visa process. And so there's so much damage to repair here with what's been done to our country over the last few decades on the illegal immigration side of things that we just need to put a moratorium on all of this. Let's just pause it all while we get our house in order. And if you don't think Islam is a problem in America, folks, this is going to be clip three. And this is out of Chicago. This isn't out of Syria or out of Iran. This is an Islamic quote-unquote scholar in Chicago talking about how Muslims came here to overtake America, not to share America. Clip three.
16: Unfortunately, these days, we don't repeat this enough, or we don't have this aqidah concept firm in our minds that Islam did not come to coexist. Islam is the Islam la yu'la. Al-Islam ya'lu wa la yu'la alayh. Al-Islam is raised high and nothing is raised above Islam. We can't think of Islam that it came to live with these other religions in the sense that Islam is a religion amongst those religions and they have a share with the truth. And they have a share of justice. And they have a share of, you know, this worship of Allah, the correct worship of Allah subhanahu wa ta'ala. Islam came to correct all of that. Islam came to remove the oppression of all those religions. And it is the only truth, and it is the only way to justice.
14: Islam is the only way to justice. It came to remove all of the quote-unquote oppressive religions of America. Well, what's the dominant religion in America? Christianity. Still today, in spite of the fact that we've seen perpetual decline in Christianity, people recognizing themselves as Christians, and we do have a very problematic, immoral culture, Christianity is still the dominant religion in America. And so for all this talk and all this fear-mongering about Christian nationalism, which, first off, can you define that, please? Because here's what the left does. They come up with these terms that nobody's ever heard before, and then they start throwing them around. Christian nationalists, what is that? Because I'm pretty sure they're defining anyone and everyone that is a born-again Christian that cares about the country and votes and speaks out about their values and their faith, that's a Christian nationalist. I'm pretty sure they would have called George Washington a Christian nationalist. And if that's the case, then call me what you want, because I like George Washington. But nonetheless, folks, Islamic nationalism is the threat. Islamic jihad is the threat. And this is why it was self-defeating for our politicians and previous administrations to en masse allow Muslim immigration. This happened, folks, after 9/11, in response to various conflicts in the Middle East, Syria, even Iraq, Afghanistan. We allowed hundreds of thousands, at this point millions, of legal Muslim immigrants into our country. Very lax vetting system, very lax vetting protocols. And what I have a problem with is, why would you even let somebody in the country that's questionable? Like, we know they're Muslim, but we're not sure if they love America or not, but well, let's just let them in. Why would you even do that? Of course, the suicidal empathy explains it all. This woke, weak notion that America and in our past, we've been evil and we've got to make things right
11: and we've got to bend over backwards, and we've got to be weak, and we can't be viewed as Islamophobic, so we're just going to let them all in. In the name of being kind, we're just going to let them all in. And we've done that, and now we've created Islamic strongholds in some of America's most populous states where they basically have their own zip code. And their ideology and their false religion is at fundamental odds with the American form of government. That's not a controversial statement. That's not even a debated statement. The question is, why would we continue allowing millions of people who don't like America into America? We'll be back in a few.
17: I will build my church, and the gates of hell shall not prevail against it. My name is Abraham Hamilton III, and this is the Hamilton Minute. What are gates? They are defensive tools used to keep stuff out, to keep an advancing force at bay. Too often, the enemy is successful in putting Christians on defense, when the facts are the Lord established his church as an aggressive, offensive, territory-taking body. The Lord never meant for us to sit on the sidelines of life or to cower in the corner as a result of the wickedness in our culture. A city set on a hill cannot be hidden. The light of the world cannot be contained. The Lord is building his church, and the mamby-pamby gates of hell shall not prevail against us.
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19: Here's a $10 bill. It's got the picture of Alexander Hamilton on the front of it. You know, it's kind of sad. 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
11: Hello, I'm Walker Wildman. My brother Wesley and I, we're going to be leading a group to Greece in March of 2027. We're going to be traversing and walking the footsteps of Paul, visiting cities like Thessaloniki, Athens, Philippi, Corinth, just to name a few. Many of the sites that the Apostle Paul walked and taught and preached and converted unbelievers to Christianity as part of our early church history. And then right after that trip, my parents, Tim and Allison, they're going to be leading a group to Italy, looking at a lot of the rich Italian history, along with the history of the early church there in Italy. They're going to be visiting the cities of Venice, Rome, and Florence, just to name a few. 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
11: 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Well, introducing our next guest, we have on with us Daniel and Matt Kuman, if I pronounced their name correctly. They are writers and directors for the film Daniel in the Fiery Furnace. It's going to be out in September, which is this month now. Can't believe it's already September. But Daniel and Matt are with us now to talk about this film, give us a little sneak peek, and then tell folks how they can watch it. Daniel and Matt, glad to have you guys on.
0: Thanks for having us.
21: Thank you.
14: Absolutely. Well, we'll start left to right for those watching the video. Daniel is wearing the black, and Matt's actually wearing the Daniel shirt, obviously for the film there. So I had to get past that confusion. But hey, Daniel, tell us a little bit about your story, how you and your brother got into filmmaking, and then we'll jump into this film, Daniel in the Fiery Furnace.
21: Yeah, thanks. Well, we basically have been doing this for 20 years now, and it's been a journey. There's three brothers, Kuman brothers, that run the Unveil Studios, and we got into film because we really felt called into it. I think that, you know, many are called, few are chosen maybe, but we got into it to really shine a light, like, you know, the light exposes in film, and we felt our name is actually rooted in 2 Corinthians, you know, those who see the Lord with unveiled face to behold the glory of the Lord. So we came up with Unveil Studios, and it's been something that we've been passionate about, telling stories that impact the human heart. And what impacts the heart more than the Bible? I mean, the Word of God is alive, it's active. And we found that biblical stories is really our wheelhouse now, where we want to tell stories from. And we've been so inspired by the book, by the Bible, and wanting to share that with audiences, and getting so much of groundswell of support from others that want to see the scripture on screen. And that's really where this film has come from.
14: Amen. Hey, Matt, tell us before we, I want to kind of cover this from a high level before we get into the actual film. We're talking to Daniel and Matt Kuman about their film, Daniel and the Fiery Furnace, and we'll give the URL multiple times here shortly. But Matt, what's the Christian filmmaking business like now with on the funding side? Because there's a lot of money that goes into producing films. So what path have you guys gone down? I know there's a couple of different avenues for funding and some crowdfunding, et cetera. But what have you guys found that works the best for your family and the ministry?
0: Yeah, well, I think the landscape's changed significantly recently here. Shows like The Chosen and House of David and these kind of shows have made the faith film and faith TV more popular, you know, or more accessible to a broader range of people. And so people are kind of looking for these stories. There is a traditional funding model through studio and that kind of a thing. But what we found was by going through a crowdfund that we were able to engage a really excited core group of people to become fans and investors at the same time. And, you know, watching some other models, like Angel Studios has done some of this with some of their projects. And we were able to just engage a Bible audience with investing into a project that they can be a part of. And that's the majority of our funds came from that. So that's not necessarily a traditional model for filmmakers, but in the faith community, that crowd is so important. And we're finding that now as we're getting the movie out into theaters, they're engaged too now and part of the journey with us. So it's actually really exciting.
14: Yeah, it's encouraging to see faith-based films, Christian films, do so well. And the fact that the market wants it. I mean, people want encouraging, you know, wholesome content and entertainment, which is very refreshing to see the demand out there. Daniel, tell us the inception. Tell us the vision. When did you guys decide to go all in on Daniel and the Fiery Furnace?
21: Well, you know, it's interesting. When we started filmmaking, we always thought we would eventually get to biblical stories. I think this was the right time for us. Like we really needed to grow in the craft of storytelling to do something as big and epic and as the scale of Daniel. And I think the journey to this point, I mean, we had a really amazing in to the story of Daniel. You actually have to go see the movie in theaters to get, I can't give away the plot twist, but there was an end to the story that genuinely was like an aha moment that really made us write the script. And it was amazing how that guided the process. And in the research phase of like, we had this, you know, I think it's a George Lucas that calls it the MacGuffin. You know, you have to have the reason why you're making the movie. We had our reason why, and you'll find out when you see the movie what we're talking about. Reason why you're making the movie. We had our reason why, and you'll find out when you see the movie what we're talking about. I know that sounds mysterious, but it truly is a mystery hiding in plain sight in the Bible.

0: that are laid out. And then there's this other kingdom that was a rock not carved by human hands that comes and destroys the statue of all the other kingdoms and says this, you know, Daniel tells the king, this kingdom will be forever. And this is the unveiling of the Messiah. And it's an incredible, incredible part of the entire narrative of Scripture, which Jesus himself then quoted in the book of Matthew, verifying that Daniel was a prophet and verifying that he was the Son of Man that was spoken of in Daniel's story. So when we started to unpack that and look at how that affects Jeremiah, Habakkuk, Ezekiel, I mean, I'm getting excited because it's all of these prophets, they're all tied together and they're all part of that same narrative. So that just really lit our fire as storytellers.
1: Amen. Unveiltv.com is the URL. You guys may have a different URL, but the one I'm privy to here is unveiltv.com. From there, you can click reserve my seats now for Daniel in the Fiery Furnace, coming out September 13th. Let's see, Matt, tell us how you guys are going to, debut this, what, where it's going to be available, and then what the long-term plan is when it comes to streaming and other things like that.
2: Yeah, so it comes out early. September 18th is the official release date, but you can get group tickets and pre-screen it earlier if you take a group. So on the, I think you can get to it from that link, but also daniel.movie, you can find the link to the tickets, the group tickets. And right there, you can go and take a group to the theater early if you do a group. Otherwise, it's 17th, you can get some advanced screenings, and then the 18th is the wide release. So in the U.S., it's going to be, we're looking at around 1,000 theaters. You have to keep requesting theaters. So if there's more interest, the theaters will take the film. And this is really part of the exciting thing about the, you know, the faith-based films, is that we can actually create more excitement around this story and these projects and get the exhibitors, the theaters, to take our films and show them, because we're showing the interest. So if we can, you know, if you don't see it in your town, call your theater, knock on their door, email them and say, hey, we want to see this. Our group wants to see this. And they will, they'll open the doors for you, because they want to sell tickets. So It works out great. And we need to get these stories out.
1: Absolutely. I knew you guys would have a smart URL. So daniel.movie is it. So sorry for giving out the more complicated URL. Daniel.movie is the URL. And the September 13th, that's in Canada. That's when tickets come available in Canada. So right now, though, in the U.S., you can purchase tickets over at daniel.movie. This film's coming out later in September, on the 18th, and nearly 1,000 or over 1,000 theaters all around the country. And of course, if it's not in your town or your city, you can talk to your local theater and request it if you've got a group that wants to view it, and go about it that way. Daniel.movie is the URL. Let me ask you this, Matt, tell us kind of what something that surprised you throughout this process, because filmmaking, number one, how long did it take to produce the film, and what are some hurdles or some surprises you came across throughout the process?
2: Oh, that's a good question. Well, we started in 2023, so we did some shooting in 23. We did, a couple days actually in India is where we shot on location. Wow. We did two shoots, one for 3 days, and then came back, and then about 2 years later we went and finished the rest of the shoot and did 25 more days in India. I would say one of the surprises is that that we're here. I mean, it's a long journey, you know, it's a long journey, and not a surprise, but like to be having these calls and these doing these podcasts and things right now, it's surreal, you know, because it's such a long journey. So I don't know, time is weird that way. It's like once you reach that destination, you go, oh, wow, all that runway behind me was quite a journey. And so looking back, it was quite an arduous trip getting to this point. But I shouldn't say I'm surprised. I mean, God has really just been with us the whole way. I think the challenges we faced were significant, though. We faced, you know, the financial hurdle, getting funding fully for the movie. Shooting in India was wild. So we had, you know, on the day we're filming the Shadrach, Meshach, Abednego not bowing to an idol, we have idol worship all around us. And so we were really feeling like we were in the midst of that spiritual battle as we were making the movie. So we faced challenges with the language and with just transportation and getting visas and all along the way.

0: But we had, one amazing thing about having investors who are believers is you can go back to them and say, "Hey, can you guys pray for us?
1: Yeah.
0: We have this specific hurdle that we need to get over. Could you guys just pray?" And there'd be times where everything felt like it was going good, and we wouldn't ask so much for prayer, how that is. And then all of a sudden you go,
1: That's when
0: "Oh
1: you need it the
0: man,
1: most."
0: we haven't been
1: For
0: praying, and
1: sure.
0: how can we tell? Because this is hard.
1: Yeah.
0: And so yeah, we went through ups and downs, and God really came through, and doesn't mean it was without error or hurdles or difficulty, but here we are.
1: Yeah.
0: And that's been quite a trip.
1: Congratulations, guys. Daniel, we got about 2 minutes left. Daniel.movie, by the way, is the URL. You can check out this brand new film coming out this month, Daniel in the Fiery Furnace. Daniel.movie is that URL. Daniel, last question. Once again, we got about 90 seconds or 2 minutes left. What's it like for coming from someone in a family ministry? My grandfather started the ministry. My dad runs it now. My brother and my sister and I work here and serve here. What's it like producing films with your siblings?
2: Well, we've been joking that we only appear on camera together, but we don't do anything else together. But that's not really true. There's that beautiful verse in scripture, how blessed it is when brothers dwell together in unity, and how much more true when they're actually blood brothers. We've really experienced the blessing of that, and not being conflictory. Is that even a word? Not conflicting,
1: Yeah.
2: or that's not a word, apparently.
1: It can be.
2: I'm claiming it, not being at odds with each other, but pushing for the same vision. Like we're not only pushing for the same creative vision, but we're pushing for the vision of people reading scripture, people getting into the Bible, people seeing scripture on screen. It's something bigger than ourselves. For those listening or watching, like choose something bigger than yourself. Get into a community where you can build something together that's actually going to last. Daniel did that with his friends, Shadrach, Meshach, and Abednego. They built a story that's timeless, that's still being told today. It's coming to theaters. You can be a part of it. It's a timeless story of faith. I mean, it's just so cool to be a part of just retelling a testimony that is timeless. So that's
1: Amen.
2: probably it. It's like, let's be family. We're a family of faith, right?
1: That's right. Yeah, that's encouraging. And the thing about working in a family ministry, family business, is you've got to be willing to set your ego aside and work through your differences, because the relationships matter, and the mission, the overarching mission, is more important than our individual needs or preferences. So it's really a exercise in humility each and every day. Hey, we've been talking to Daniel and Matt Kooman. They are the writers and producers and directors of Daniel and the Fiery Furnace, out this month in theaters all around the country. Daniel.movie is that URL. Hey, brothers, Daniel, Matt, thank you guys for coming on the program. This has been great. We'll upload this in the form of a podcast so folks can share it with family and friends. And we encourage anyone and everyone to go watch the film. So we appreciate your work and coming on to tell us about the film.
0: Thanks for having
2: Yeah,
0: us.
2: thanks a lot.
1: Absolutely. That's Daniel and Matt Kooman. They produced the film Daniel and the Fiery Furnace in theaters September 18th, all around the country. Go to Daniel.movie to check out that film. Go ahead and purchase your tickets there on the website. Share it with family and friends. And we have to support these faith-based films all around the country to continue the demand that these theaters have to get these films into the local theaters. So anytime you have the opportunity to support faith-based Christian films that inspire, encourage, and uplift your family and your friends and your loved ones, we absolutely have to turn up and support these films. And many of you have in years past, and that's why even Hollywood has taken note that faith-based films are in demand and wholesome entertainment is in demand. And that's why films like this are being produced. Daniel and the Fiery Furnace, Daniel.movie is that URL. And so we encourage you to go to that website, purchase tickets, take your family and friends, and check out that film. Well, folks, this is the counter to depravity in entertainment that we talk about. We talk about Hollywood. Through 1 Million Moms, we warn our listeners of the troublesome content that's out there on the TV and the internet. And we do what we can to combat that. But what better way to combat the filth with wholesome content, wholesome entertainment? And so every opportunity we get on the program here at American Family Radio and American Family Association to highlight wholesome content, wholesome entertainment for the family, we take every chance we get to do that. Daniel.movie coming out this month in September. Daniel and the Fiery Furnace. Well, folks, we got one segment left. Chris Woodward from American Family News is going to join us. We'll talk about the economy, the Iran conflict, midterm elections, all that's coming up in the next few months. We'll be back in a few minutes.

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3: Welcome to The Core here on American Family Radio. 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Chris Woodward, welcome back.
4: Thank you very much.
3: Well, Chris, every day is a busy news cycle in the Trump world.
4: Yes.
3: And it doesn't seem like there's a slow day. Mm-hmm. Tell us what's going on. What are some of your top headlines over at AFN this week?
4: Yeah, so you and I spend a lot of time talking about inflation and the Fed and policy, stuff like that. One story that we'll need to keep an eye on, and we'll report on it at AFN.net, the Federal Reserve Governor Christopher Waller said this week that an inflation report next week will largely determine whether he supports an interest rate hike later this month or not. The government will release August inflation figures on September 11th, and if that report shows inflation continues to cool, Waller said, if inflation comes in hot, I would consider a rate hike. We'll see, and we can talk. Next week whenever we meet again on whether this was a good idea or not. One other thing that I wanted to mention is mortgage rates. We talk a lot about mortgage rates on this show, and the good news is they're kind of holding steady. For example, the 30-year fixed rate mortgage rose to 6.71% from 6.6% last week. 1 year ago, it was roughly that same percentage. So not a great number, but not getting worse. And that's a good thing that people need to take into account. Yes, things aren't great, but they're not worse. And I'm not trying to like polish something that looks terrible, but that is a way to look at it, in a way that people, I think, quite frankly, need to look at it, is that things may not be great, but they're not getting worse. And one other good news, one other bit of good news here, more Americans filed for unemployment benefits last week, but layoffs are still rare and jobless claims remain at historically low levels.
3: Wow. Chris, to me, the mortgage rates are not too concerning because we are seeing an easing in house prices, an easing of home prices. Mm-hmm. I think we're about 2.5% down over last year compared to last year on home prices. So if you see a continued easing of home prices, the mortgage rates aren't as big of a problem. Mm. And so I think that's the most likely scenario. Unfortunately, getting those mortgage rates down below 7%, down into 6 or even 5.5%, is pretty much a long shot at this point, because President Trump's been in office for 18 months, and I would have thought by now they would have dropped more.
4: Right.
3: But there's a lot going on here. I know the bonds have had some issues with selling bonds and the 10-year notes up pretty substantially. But energy, what the point I was getting at, Chris, is that when you're talking about relief for the consumer, mm-hmm. I think the most likely area of relief is probably going to be on the energy front. Now, I don't think we're going to go back to $2.25 gas like mm-hmm. we were sitting at 6 months ago. But with the Iran war seeming to cool off and some of this Venezuelan oil now yes. on the market, mm-hmm. we could definitely see some easing, go back maybe into the $3 range for right. gasoline.
4: Yeah, for sure. Let's talk about the Venezuela situation. When I was covering that, like a lot of news outlets were covering it this week, the logical question you ask the expert is, how soon could people see relief at the pump? And long story short, the Venezuela oil deal is not going to solve your gas problems tomorrow or next week or next month. It'll probably be next year. But yeah. the knowledge that it's going to be coming is going to help downplay or offset the cost of energy right now. And I will base that off of something that happened about 20 years ago. When President-elect Barack Obama was about to enter office, then President George W. Bush announced new efforts to go after oil and gas. And that announcement, that knowledge, helped with oil and gas trading. A lot of market stuff responded to that very positively. And that is why Barack Obama entered office when gas prices were like dirt cheap.
3: Yeah.
4: Because of things that President Bush announced while he was still in office. This will help offset the cost of gas right now. And also, we're about to enter the time of year when the federal government doesn't require so much stuff added to gas for environmental purposes. So we're about to enter a cheaper time of year where gas starts to fall down. And all of this stuff come January or February next year is going to be, you know, we're not going to be back to 250.
3: Yeah.
4: I hope we are. And I'll be glad if I'm wrong.
3: Yeah.
4: But we will not see these high prices right now in a few months.
3: Yeah, I think we're going to see some easing, but to your point, we're not going to go down in the $2 range, in my opinion. I could be wrong. And here's why, Chris. We got to fill up the Strategic Petroleum Reserve. So even if you get some Venezuelan oil further on the market, which Venezuelan oil, by the way, has already been kind of on the market. They've been importing it into Houston, Texas, and refining it there for some time now. But you've got to refill this Strategic Petroleum Reserve, which mm-hmm. is going to eat into some of the available inventory. Nonetheless, Chris, I want to pivot topics a little bit
4: okay.
3: and bring up something that I didn't even tell you I was going to bring up.
4: Okay.
3: But I did tell my audience earlier in the week that I would look into this. The Texas race, mm-hmm. Tallarico, Ken Paxton.
4: Mm-hmm.
3: Chris, I've been looking into, because I played a clip of Senator Kennedy from Louisiana on Fox saying that the Senate Republicans and their committee have no money for Texas. He said, quote, "We have not budgeted any money for Texas." I was like, whoa, you don't have money for Texas? What are you guys doing? But Chris, ironically, the Senate Republican Committee, campaign committee, had money for the South Carolina Senate primary with Lindsey Graham's sister mm-hmm. and the conservative Ralph Norman. And then they ironically had money for John Cornyn in the primary against Ken Paxton.
4: Yeah.
3: So Republicans are blowing their money on primaries, and they claim to not have any money for the general.
4: Right.
3: It's crazy.
4: Yeah, and people should be concerned about what's going on in Texas, even if you live in Tennessee or some other state, because if Tallarico pulls off the upset, Democrats will start pouring more money into other states that have elections next year and beyond. For example, if Tallarico were to be elected the next senator for Texas, I would be shocked if the Democratic Party didn't put a bunch of money toward a Democrat running for governor in Mississippi, a state they held for generations until Kirk Fordyce was the first Republican governor elected since Reconstruction in 1990-something.
3: Yeah.
4: The South used to be a stronghold for Democrats. It's since been a red state area for a lot of elections. But if Tallarico pulls this off, and as more people flee California to go to a cheaper state, they bring their politics with them, and then all of a sudden, sweet little Jimmy T. Tallarico is going to be, you'll see those kinds of candidates talking the same stuff in other parts of the South. So Republicans really need to pay attention to and care about this race. I know they think they can probably win against El Sayed in Michigan. That's still a big question mark. You're going to have to count on Sayed saying something dumb. Or saying several things that are dumb between now and election day for Rogers to pull that one off.
3: Yeah, which is kind of surprising, Chris, that Al Sayed's leading like that. Now, I mean, I know it's a blue state.
4: Yeah.
3: Or it's been a battleground presidential state, but statewide Republicans haven't done well there. One more thing I wanted to note, Chris, to give specific numbers, which I said I would do on Monday. Senate Republicans, the National Republican Senatorial Committee, which is the campaign arm of the Senate Republicans, they spent this is according to Time Magazine, they spent $90 million trying to defeat Ken Paxton. $90 million to try to defeat a fellow Republican, Ken Paxton,
4: yeah,
3: who, regardless of what you think about his personal life, has been an absolute phenomenal attorney general.
4: Oh, yeah, yeah.
3: In Texas. I mean, he's been the most pro-life, pro-marriage, pro-family, anti-woke, anti-Biden. I mean, everything right about attorney general Ken Paxton has been it. And Senate Republicans spent $90 million opposing Ken Paxton, supporting John Cornyn. And then now, Chris, Ken Paxton's up against the true radical Tallarico. Senate Republicans say they don't have any money.
4: Yeah, when you tell me how much they spent on that one little race, it shouldn't shock anybody that Republicans are partly to blame for the national debt right now, because they're just burning money.
3: Yeah, burning money on all the wrong things.
4: Yes, which is, you know, that's government
3: right.
4: in general.
3: Yeah.
4: But yeah, they really, man, it's
3: That looks terrible on the party.
4: It does.
3: And here's why, Chris. It looks bad because the primaries are important, but the general is more important.
4: Oh, yeah.
3: Because whether it's Cornyn, John Cornyn was an establishment guy, rhino, weak. That's why Texans didn't like him, and that's why they voted him out.
4: Mm-hmm.
3: But to blow all your money on that, I think the Republican Party needs to stay out of the primaries. I think they need to let the voters pick who they want in the primaries and then support the party candidates in November. Because that's what conservatives are expected to do, right?
4: Mm-hmm.
3: Like if the conservative candidate doesn't win,
4: right,
3: the Republican Party expects us to still show up, you know, like for the establishment pick. Like if John Cornyn, for example, or Lisa Murkowski wins the primary, then they say, oh, you just need to be a team player.
4: Yeah.
3: But they're not being a team player.
4: Yeah, that's when you hear them say, this is the most important election in our lifetime.
3: Right.
4: That's going to be
3: interesting to watch, Chris, if Senate Republicans really let Tallarico win there because they don't want to spend any more money supporting Paxton.
4: Yeah, and we hadn't even talked about this. It still would appear that Democrats are going to win back the House. And so the reason why, listener, this is a big concern about the Senate is because if Democrats were to get control of the House and the Senate, everything Donald Trump ran on and got elected for based on the popular vote, in addition to the Electoral College, all of that goes away. And I would be shocked if, because they were willing to impeach him when he wasn't even in office, I would be shocked if they don't try to impeach him, you know, they'll be sworn in early January. I would be shocked if they don't try to impeach him by President's Day.
3: Yeah, for sure.
4: You know, and they'll talk about how it's saving democracy and all these other things. It will not be the, we got to work, we can't do this because it's going to cost us in the next election.
3: Let me ask you this, Chris. Do you believe the polls? Meaning that this whole talk about Democrats taking the Senate, I don't doubt that they got a chance to take the House. The House is going to be tight. That's going to be a nail biter. The House of Representatives, I think. But it'll be quite a miracle if Republicans keep the House because of all the money being poured into it. But I'm not buying this poll that Tallarico's up in Texas.
4: Yeah. That's true. That's
3: he's more left than he makes Beto O'Rourke look moderate.
4: He makes Barack Obama.
3: He's talking
4: look
3: about
4: like
3: God being
4: Reagan.
3: Non-binary, and the pollsters want me to think that Texans with their cowboy hats and their cowboy boots are going to vote for Tallarico.
4: That's fair. to answer your question, I report on polls all the time. It's a news story. I'll say whatever the poll found, and I'll get reaction to it and things like that. On a personal level, I tend to be skeptical of polls for a number of reasons. Who did you ask? How did you ask it? When did you ask it? Where do you ask it?
3: Very important.
4: For example, if you approach a man and a woman that are exiting Walmart, and you walk up to him and say, "Hey, I'm doing a poll here. Sir, what do you think about women's rights?" And he's standing next to his wife.
3: Right.
4: What do you think he's going to say? So it depends on how
3: I love your examples.
4: Yes. So it would depend on how you approach the topic. And sometimes, because Americans are so, and this is understandable, distrusting of people, you don't know where this information is going or if somebody's listening or they're going to identify you or dox you or whatever.
3: True.
4: So some people, instead of hanging up the phone, will tell people what they think they need to hear or what they're looking for.
3: Yeah.
4: So based on all that, it could be that polls are not to be trusted.
3: Yeah, here's what I've read, Chris. I'm just putting this stuff on the record, and I actually do a terrible job going back on my projections and actually figuring out how many times I'm right and wrong. Although I think I've been right a lot, and Bobby and I've tried to talk about it on the show and be like, remember 3 years ago when I predicted this and that came to pass?
4: Yeah.
3: But I don't have enough time to go back and dig up the archives. So just take my word for it. I think I've read from credible sources that Republicans are being undercounted in the polls by a 2 to 3 point differential. So you got the margin of error at 3, and then you got a 2 to 3% undercounting of Republicans. That, Chris, could be a 6-point gap. I think that's part of what's going on here, in addition to what you mentioned, which is the fear factor that the left and the Marxists have created, where nobody wants to talk publicly about their beliefs and their politics because they're going to get shouted down and lose their job. And who answers pollsters' phone calls anymore, by the way? I don't answer calls unless I know the number. But they're showing Al Said up 5 points in Michigan, which it's very possible. 5 points, probably not. I don't think it's going to be closer than that because this guy is off the deep end with his Islam.
4: Mm-hmm.
3: They're showing Tallarico and Paxton tied on some of these polls on Real Clear. I don't know. We'll track it, but I think Republicans are going to keep the Senate. Here's my projection. I think Republicans are going to keep the Senate. I think they'll probably keep 53-47 majority. That's what I think.
4: They need to.
3: Could be 52. You know what? They could get 54 seats.
4: And it doesn't just impact Donald Trump. You're talking about judges for the next couple of years.
3: You're right. Very important. They could pick up Georgia. Georgia's at play, folks. Ossoff's on the ballot. So between Michigan and Georgia, Republicans could pick one of those up. They hold everything else. Well, they've got 54. So I'm not buying into the doom and gloom. I think it's going to be tight. I think there's going to be a lot of money spent on it. I think the Never Trump vote is very energized. But I don't think it's going to give the Democrats the state of Texas. I'm just not buying it. But time will tell. Mm-hmm. See you next time.
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9: American Family News, I'm Robert Thornton. The judge in the Lindsey Clancy case declared a mistrial today.
10: At this point, I'm going to declare that the jury is deadlocked, and I'm going to declare a mistrial. And each one of you knew how long the case was going to go. You knew how difficult the case was going to be to listen to facts-wise. But still, you braced for that duty.
9: That was Judge William Sullivan in the Plymouth Superior Court in Massachusetts. The jury could not reach a unanimous verdict on whether Clancy was criminally responsible when she strangled her three young children. Labor Department data shows the U.S. job market rebounded in August as employers added a surprising 162,000 jobs. The unemployment stayed at 4.1%. Revisions added 55,000 jobs to June and July payrolls. The jobs report could be good news for President Donald Trump 2 months before the midterm elections. A bill regulating college sports is getting a push from an influential figure in the industry. Here's Fox's Chad Pergrub.
11: Congress isn't quite ready to advance a bill regulating money in college sports. Legendary coach Nick Saban is now pushing a bill in the Senate. He's doing it at President Trump's request. The bill caps how much money schools can direct toward players for their name, image, and likeness. It also limits players to 5 years of eligibility. There's a Senate test vote later this month. The bill's path is unclear in the House. The Senate bill is bipartisan, but some conservatives don't believe the bill does enough to keep men from playing women's sports. Others say the bill is nowhere near the top of their agenda, especially compared to other priorities like the cost of living.
9: A ruling in California is reigniting the debate over gender and competitive sports as students head back to school. AFN's Chris Woodward has more.
4: A federal judge dismissed the Department of Justice lawsuit against California's policy allowing males to compete on girls' teams, citing administrative funding rules. State officials point out that fewer than 10 transgender student-athletes compete across millions of California students, but critics argue the policy undermines equal opportunity and athlete safety. Here's former athlete turned political legislative strategist Macy Petty Charles of Concerned Women for America.
12: California is just completely determined to force women to compete against men. And obviously that's very discriminatory under Title IX, but also raises a lot of safety issues that are very troubling for, especially a woman who has played sports, played volleyball, and I know how dangerous it is to play against demands.
4: Charles says the decision runs counter to a recent Supreme Court ruling affirming Title IX's protections based on biological sex. The Justice Department is reviewing an appeal. In the meantime, with fall sports starting up, Charles is urging supporters to speak out for female student athletes.
12: You know, everyone knows that this is wrong. Common sense Americans know that this is wrong. So standing up for the women, raising awareness of when there is a man competing in women's sports and, you know, exposing the cowards who are letting that happen.
4: I'm Chris Woodward.
9: The Ross Fire in North Texas has been determined to be human-caused and began from equipment or vehicle use associated with a roadside start, according to officials. The Texas A&M Forest Service says the fire is 38% contained. The fire started August 24th in Palo Pinto County. In the Pacific, Major Hurricane Lowell is forecast to turn to the north this weekend and affect the western parts of the Hawaiian Islands late weekend and early next week. This will bring the threat of damaging winds, heavy rain, coastal flooding, and dangerous surf. Fox Weather's Brian Norcross says it all depends on how close the center of the storm comes to the islands.
13: There are the latest models. Remember, the Google model is the brand new one they just introduced yesterday. But you see, they're all very similar. They don't rule out a direct impact here, but by far the odds are that it's offshore.
9: Another system, Hurricane Lala, brought more than 3 feet of rain to parts of Hawaii when it passed just south of the Big Island on August 15th. That's all our time for now. Find more news online at afn.net. And we appreciate your listening. I'm Robert Thornton.
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2: Well, hey there, friends, and welcome to my favorite time of day, getting to spend time with you wherever you are, whatever you're doing. If you're in the middle of the back-to-school rush, my prayers are with you. If you are not, but you're watching back-to-school rush all around you because you can't escape it. You go into any store and you see back-to-school supplies. You know what's going to happen next. It's going to be fall decorations, and before we know it, Christmas will be here. Okay, I promise that's the only thing I'll say about Christmas here, but we are rounding the corner. We're in August. We're getting closer than we were farther away. But in all of that back to school rush, this is one of my favorite things to talk about every year. It's something that I participated in when I was in high school, way back in the day, back in the previous century, as my kids like to point out. And it's something that your kids can be a part of today. And the question I have for you is, what happens when our kids stop waiting for someone else to lead? There is something so powerful about watching young people take spiritual ownership. And I hear a lot of negative talk about younger generations. And I'm telling you, the people who work with Gen Z, Gen Alpha, now Gen Beta being born behind them, they all say the same thing, that God is on the move. We talk so much about the challenges that are facing today's kids and teenagers. And we talk about the bad news and the doom scrolling, because frankly, that's what sells. And the pressure and the distractions, the anxiety, the social media noise, the competing worldviews, the constant stream of messages that are telling kids who they should be, what they should believe, and our fears that they will fall prey to some of the schemes of the enemy. But what if we also need to be telling a different story? What if our kids aren't just a generation we need to protect from culture, but a generation God wants to use and to equip to be impactful within our culture? And that is one of the beautiful things about See You at the Poll. This year, on Wednesday, September 23rd, it's coming up, students around the world will gather traditionally at their school flagpoles, although some schools do it a little differently, but they're all going to be doing the same thing. This is a student-led event to pray for their schools, to pray for their friends, their teachers, their families, their communities, and their nation. But part of the most important part of See You at the Poll isn't just the gathering place, it is the students who will be there. This is student-initiated, student-organized, student-led. And for me, having worked in pediatrics for 30 years, I think we constantly underestimate the ways that kids can leave, that can lead. And that makes this a particularly important conversation today for parents, for teachers, for administrators, for coaches, for anybody who is invested in young people. Because sometimes we unintentionally communicate to our kids that ministry is something that adults do for them. It's a program that they go to and they consume. We take them to church. We enroll them in youth group. Those are not bad things. I hope you're doing those things. We find the Bible study. We arrange the service project. We tell them the time to be ready. But Scripture really gives a very different picture of young people. God has always used young people who are willing to listen, obey, and step forward. We think about Samuel and David and Josiah and Esther and Mary and Timothy and countless others. And See You at the Poll is an opportunity for students to discover that God can use them. Even as a young person, don't let anyone look down on them because they're young. He can use them at their school, in their social circle, with their friends, with their families. And this year's theme, I think, is really meaningful for the emotional and spiritual landscape that our kids are navigating. It's come to me based on Matthew 11:28. So Jesus doesn't begin with, hey, prove yourself, find the ultimate truth, you know, those kinds of find your truth. He says, come to me. Come with your burdens, your questions, your exhaustion, your friends, your problems. So today we're going to talk about the history of this remarkable movement, See You at the Pole, what God is doing in young people today, and why prayer matters, and most practically, how you can be involved and support this. And I'm so thrilled to welcome two men who have spent a long time investing in the spiritual lives of teenagers. We have Doug Clark with us today again, who serves as team pastor for the National Network of Youth Ministries in San Diego, California. He spent 16 years as a youth pastor before joining the network staff in 1990. He's a graduate of Fuller Seminary. He spent decades helping youth workers collaborate to reach and equip teenagers to discover what does God want them to do in the world. And he also helps coordinate promotion for See You at the Pole. We also have Wayne Morgan. He serves as Vice President of Ministry for the National Network of Youth Ministries. He is passionate about helping students discover real hope and lasting purpose through a growing relationship with Jesus. And he has a unique perspective shaped by his own journey as a cancer survivor, an adoption advocate, an adventurer, a husband, and a father. You can see why I'm so excited about today's show. Doug and Wayne, welcome. I'm so glad to have you both here.
17: Thanks, Jessica. Good to be here.
18: Yeah, it's great to be here, Jessica.
2: Well, Wayne, let's start with you. Before we talk about the movement, let's talk about both of you, because your own personal testimonies have involved a call to say yes and to step up and to lead in ministry. And Wayne, I ended with some of those things, you know, all the things that you have been through to give you a unique perspective. Can you just tell us a little bit about your testimony, what God has done in your life, and how you came to be involved with See You at the Pole?
18: Yeah. Well, thanks for having us. It's a pleasure to be here. And a lot of my ministry experience actually started around See You at the Pole. I was telling Doug, I remember when I was interviewing with NNYM and I found out that See You at the Pole was connected with National Network. And I was like, wait, we do this? Because and I just found the pictures from 1996 where I led See You at the Pole at my high school. Wow. With some friends. And then in 97, it had grown. I think it was the first time that we had been aware of it. And so it actually birthed, I didn't tell Doug this, it actually birthed a prayer gathering for a bunch of the guys in my class. And several of those guys are in ministry, you know, so When students take initiative and ask God to do stuff, it changes our perspective and it changed us. Like, we went from just thinking about ourselves to thinking about our school, and then ultimately making us think broader about what God could use our lives for. And then, like you said in the interview there, or in the intro, like several years later, I had to rely on prayer. I'm alive because of prayer. So this Friday is my 18th anniversary of cancer-free. So nice for guy. 2 years, I was given a 40% chance of surviving. And so I say that if God heard the prayers for a person with physical cancer who already knew the life-changing message of Jesus, how much more does he care about those with a spiritual cancer? That if we call unto him, he will answer and do great and mighty things that we have no idea what he wants to do. So I've seen the power of prayer. I've experienced the power of prayer. I have seen miracles in my own life. And so I just look forward to helping students grab a hold of that same power that lays within them and asking God to do great things at their school and watching what God does.
2: Well, you know, Wayne, I mean, cancer survivorship, it is a miracle and something to be so grateful for. And I don't mean to make light of that, but it's a miracle too that you found a picture from the 1990s, because that is hard to do.
18: 1900s, as my teenagers like to tell me.
2: Exactly. That can be hard to do because we were talking about a whole different process there. But what a special reminder. I wish that is something that I have. I don't think that I do, but you know, I'm thinking it would be a miracle to go back and try to find that. But you may inspire me for the challenge, Wayne. Doug, I know that you've been on the program before, but for people who are just now meeting you and learning about this movement, please tell us about your legacy here.
17: I'm alive today because of spiritually anyway, because someone took the time to come to my high school campus when I was a sophomore in high school and a junior, and to just be there as a youth worker. It was a Young Life leader named Pete Cantu, who's still exercising ministry in his 80s and 90s here in California. But he was there. He was one who led me into a relationship with other people, and I found a community of believers, Christian students on my campus, who loved me as a lonely young guy, and brought me and ushered me into a place where I could hear the gospel. And so this ministry on campus is tremendously important to me. The other part, too, is that as a youth pastor, then really as a young youth pastor, the bicentennial, not the sesqua, whatever it was just called that we just had, but the bicentennial, which I can spell, I think, was 1976. And it was during that time that there was just this high level of awareness of praying for our country. And it built into me a real burden to pray for revival and awakening that has become a part of my DNA ever since. But to be able to pass that on then to teenagers and encourage them to be part of it. You use these words, find their place in the world, I think, or something like that a few minutes ago. My dream is that we'd see students get so enamored and involved in their relationship with Jesus that what they learn on the high school campus and then the college campus and then as young adults would ultimately end up in them being part of fulfilling and finishing the job of the Great Commission during their lifetime and hopefully during my lifetime too. To see that happen. And so a prayer, the campus, those things have just been part of my life from early on.
2: You guys are just part of what gives me hope in the world. You know, when I work with, you know, as a professor, my primary lens of work is trauma, abuse, human trafficking, just the worst of humanity that we see in a broken world. And people ask me often, what gives you hope? And I'm telling you, it's people like you who are following your faith journey, who are walking in obedience to the Lord, who are seeing the fruit of that, who are seeing God work in miraculous ways, as you both just described. And Doug, for you at the pole, you know, you've been there since the beginning, which was also in the 1900s, as I said, almost the very beginning. And this was in 1990, a small group of teenagers from a little place called Burleson, Texas. And this Texas girl has to give a shout out. I love it when things come from Texas like this. And they were attending a Disciple Now weekend, and their hearts really became burdened for their friends and for their schools. And instead of just, you know, venting about it on social media, which they didn't have then, or just worrying about it, they did something about it. They went to several schools that night. They prayed at the flagpoles, and that just, I have goosebumps right now. The simple act of obedience really became the seed of what would become See You at the Pole. And it's amazing because from what I've read, by September of that year, more than 45,000 students on 1,200 campuses in Texas and three other states participated in the first organized event. Tell us about that beginning and how you've seen God move and work over the years.
17: Well, my favorite part of that whole story is the origin group itself. It was a handful of freshmen meeting in the home of a couple of volunteer blue-collar youth leaders, of volunteers in a church in Burleson. And they were part of this conference, as you said, a Disciple Now, which is a weekend discipling and evangelism conference in churches all over the South, especially. And they were challenged to surrender it all to Jesus. They decided to do that. And they felt very clearly that they needed to go and pray for their friends and prayed at several schools around Burleson that night. They were nervous. The one guy who was a football player was nervous that people would see him holding hands with other people around the flagpole at their school that night. And yet it was this group of freshmen. They had no idea what God was going to do through their obedience. It was partly because of the influence of some older students that they were burdened to pray for the school. So there was this interaction of what was happening in their youth group. And then their story, when it was reported to Rick Eubanks, who's their youth pastor, who's a good friend of both of us, he's on our staff now, was the basis for then challenging students across the state of Texas at Reunion Arena in June of 1990 to come back from the summer and do something that would reunite them after the summer of ministry and camps and all the things, but with a sense of unity. And they only thought they'd have 4,000 or 5,000 max across Texas.
2: You know, Doug, but I'm going to hold you right there because we're already at our first break. But I'm telling you, you don't want to miss the rest of the story. More importantly, you don't want to miss how to be involved. We'll be right back with more from Doug Clark and Wayne Morgan. See you at the poll. Hello, I'm Jessica Peck, host of Dr. Nurse Mama. 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

0: That is Pray by Sanctus Real, and that is exactly what we're inviting you to do today. As you walk into any store, anywhere, if you're out in public, you know that the back-to-school rush is on. This is a good reminder. Watch out for those school zones. Don't be on your phone while you're driving. Make sure you slow down. There's kids going back to school. Every store you go to has all of the school supplies. I love those. And I'm encouraging you to pray over those school supplies. Just take an extra few minutes and take a walk through those aisles and pray for the very real students who will be using those supplies. Pray that God would bless them and keep them and make his face to shine upon them, and God will honor those prayers. And we are inviting students to pray today. We're talking today with Doug Clark and Wayne Morgan, two seasoned ministry leaders who are leaders in the See You at the Pole movement. This is happening this year on September 23rd. And right before the break, Doug was talking about the remarkable origins of this now movement that has just reverberated all over the world, that started with some nervous freshmen who took a step in obedience. And Doug, you were right about to tell us about the first movement and how they thought maybe they might get some sort of response. And then what happened?
1: The students began sharing by word of mouth and telling others about it, and it just spread like wildfire. And so when they had See You at the Pole on, I think it was the third Wednesday back then of 1990, this beginning of the school year, the Chuck Flowers, who was in charge of the Youth Evangelism Department of the Southern Baptists in Texas and the organizer of See You at the Pole, set up a tape machine. Back in the last century, we had this thing called cassettes.
0: Yes, we
1: and,
0: did.
1: There were little tiny ones that they would put into an answering machine. And he had one, and he started getting reports, and he asked people to call in, where are you from, how many there were, any stories, and they began doing that. And they were backed up. The reports came in all night long. Chuck had to go find other cassettes to plug in so they could record this, including the little girl, young gal, who said, I was at my school by myself, but I knew that there were others at other schools, and that gave me courage to pray at my school alone. And the number ended up being like 45,000 people, but not just in Texas. It had already spread to Oklahoma and Arkansas and Louisiana just by word of mouth.
0: Wow.
1: And the organizers that had created this idea and challenged the students to pray realized, this is bigger than us. It's bigger than our denomination. And there's something that God is doing. And within 3 years, See You at the Pole had 1 million students. And we commissioned Barna to actually count. We thought, just as responsible stewards, not to trumpet it, but rather say, how many are doing this? And so they did a proper survey, and there were over 1 million who participated in 1993. Mm-hmm. And we believe that number swelled to as much as 2 million by the end of the decade. So in the meantime, during the 90s, as Wayne pointed out earlier, they were doing See You at the Pole in Pennsylvania, and his story of it is really good. I asked him to share that today too.
0: Wayne, I can't wait to hear it. Go right ahead.
2: Well, and like I said, I was asked to lead See You at the Pole because I was in charge of being a class president. And so you're one of the people that's going to help develop this thing, and you're loud. You need to talk and use it for Jesus. Right. So the first time people couldn't believe we were going to get to school before the buses, like, why would we do this? And so that was the hardest sell for sure was that. But I did remember a friend who just got back.

0: hey, you want to join us to see you at the pool? They're like, no, we planned our own. And I was like, oh, okay. There were six groups that year that all were around the flagpole at distance from one another. And I was like,
1: oh,
0: how much more power would we have if we could come together and link arms? And students would recognize that each other, because it was like church specific pockets, and it wasn't even like a close connection. And that's really when God started to push me towards that collaboration, networking, looking at a school as a community versus looking at it just through the lens of our own particular church. And so so that was where God planted the seeds for me to work with National Network of Youth Ministries. And I didn't even know NNYM was connected with See You at the Pole.
1: I love when that God stories have threads like that. And there may be something that you do or an experience that you have, a skill that you gain, and you think, I didn't pursue this. I don't even know why I have this. And then God shows you 10, 20 years later, oh, here you go. Here's the rest of the story, as someone famous used to say. I love those kinds of endings. And Wayne, you know, you're talking about students stepping up and leading. And I think a lot of times, especially now when we see these trends in parenting, you know, when we had the beginning of the 19th century, we had a very authoritative styles. And then we've, you know, the pendulum swung to too permissive and kind of almost infantilizing teenagers and thinking, oh, they'd let them be kids longer. We never can seem to get it quite right in the middle. But I think sometimes we just underestimate our teenagers' capacity to lead, to respond to God. We think they have some kind of junior Holy Spirit, and we expect them to have spiritual maturity, but we don't really create opportunities for them to have it. What does it look like to have a ministry that invites students into spiritual leadership? Where have you seen kids step up and see God work, and how has that impacted their view of their identity, created in the image of God and equipped for every good work?
0: Yeah, I would say our boss, Randy Davis, talks about how student leadership was a part of youth ministry in the 90s, and then it kind of faded away. But we need to start seeing students as a part of the church. The students that are involved in church leadership and given responsibilities, those are the ones that stay. And so something even like a See You at the Pole, from my experience being in the same location doing youth ministry for the last 20 years, I've been able to watch where students were equipped and empowered to go just pray for their school. They start to get a vision for their school, start to get compassion for their school. And then that moves them. It changes them, right? Instead of us telling them that there's needs, they start, like, the Holy Spirit starts opening their eyes to the needs that are around them. And then there's a passion for the loss, you know? So, one of our sister organizations says this: pray, care, share. First you start with prayer, and then they start to care about what's going on. And then sharing the good news of Jesus is the next level for them. And I can say from being a camp speaker for the last 15 years that there is a desire from this generation that is more intense, that is more deliberate than generations past. And so much so that, like, the conversation has been interesting where I've I still run a youth ministry here in Northeast Pennsylvania, and I started handing the curriculum to students to teach it. And it's the youth ministry's growing, and I'm like, so I stop teaching and you invite your friends. Got it, right? Like, but they want purpose. They want to know what they have. It matters. And I just looking back over the last 20 years here, one of the pastors at my church, he led See You at the Pole. The pastor's wife led See You at the Pole. Another one of the pastor's wives. And when you were talking about what do we do with culture, it was that pastor's wife, Keisha, who, when she was in high school, she goes, you know, water's toxic, but we don't teach people how to stay away from water. We teach them how to swim. And I was like, wow, you know, that's an insightful thought. Like, we're helping you navigate through and helping equip students at See You at the Pole to see the needs of their community and not just run from them, but to bring them to God. You know, like, how do we appropriately deal with the stress and the anxiety at school? How do we appropriately look at

0: things that, you know, break God's heart and cry out on the behalf of them, being able to equip students to do it, not just a pastor can pray for it, but no, you pray for the protection of your school. You pray that the gospel fills the hallways of your school. You pray for hope to land at your school. You pray that there is peace and joy in the hallways, and that people who are believers will find one another and encourage one another and bring the hope of the gospel into the hallways, not just keep it on the outside. And so, so I'm seeing a stirring of this next generation that they're really leaning in. And See With a Pole is one of those easy places. If you heard me go, man, I would never give my middle schooler the curriculum to teach. Well, I've pulled some off the stage, let's be honest. But they're hungry for it. And when mm-hmm. we equip them, they're the ones that stay in the churches, what we see from research. So let's give them the keys and let's see what God does as they step into like the space of leadership.
1: So Wayne, you're not passionate about this at all. I can tell. No, really. It's so good to see that passion, because everybody that I talk to who is not really directly involved with youth, they have this sense of doom about this generation, that they're snowflakes, sure. that they're weak, that, you know, think of all the negative descriptors that we hear about Gen Z. But the people who are boots on the ground working with this generation, just like you just said, Wayne, they have a fire that seems to be more intense than previous generations. Yeah, and we see those embers of revival. And every leader I have who comes on the show, every leader I talk to and who's working with youth today is saying the same thing. And Wayne, you said something really important about equipping students to lead, helping them to have ownership. And one of the things, the ways that I think adults have really done a disservice to this generation, is that we've kind of coped with the reality that they're facing by pretending it's not there. That's why you see these nostalgia trends. What was life like in the 90s? We see the cell phone bans, all those things. We are not willing to face the reality that these kids are facing, but to help them face that reality and say, all right, I'm limited in my ability to change the political forces in the world, but I am very equipped to be able to influence my sphere of influence, and to equip them to swim, as you said, is just a beautiful thing. And Doug, that brings us to the theme for this year. There's a theme, and this year's theme is Come to Me. And when I heard that, I couldn't help but think about the prevalence of social media. And I always say social media is about me, M-E, capital M, capital E. And it's like me, follow me, find me, whatever. It's interact with me. And you are giving them a radically different countercultural message, saying come to me, meaning come to Jesus and bring him all of those burdens that we're carrying. Can you tell us more about the theme for this year?
2: Yeah, I love the passage that's taken from Matthew 11, 28 to 30 is well known. And I think I'd like to read it just so your listeners can hear as a reminder. It says, come to me, all you who are weary and burdened. Other translations say distressed and downcast, and I will give you rest. Take my yoke upon you and learn from me, for I'm gentle and humble or meek in heart, and you will find rest for your souls. For my yoke is easy and my burden is light. And I love the richness of this passage that just describes how Jesus wants an intimate connection with us to help us with the issues of anxiety and depression and the other things that are attacking and are very real with the young people today. So we take this and we use it then in some devotional material, just different ways to unpack it. So the students literally through September can walk with this through the See With The Pole app. It has a kind of devotionals that are there each day. And then they're sharing their burdens with Jesus, and he's giving them direction and he gives them rest. And then they're working together, yoked together with him as they look at this school. So,
1: well, Doug, when we come back, we're up against our next break. But when we come back, we're going to tell you how you can be involved and how to get your student involved. Maybe how to have an event at your school. You can go to SYATP, that's See You at the Pole, SYATP.com to find out more. You can also join us after this break. We'll be right back with Doug Clark and Wayne Morgan. More on See You at the Pole right after this break.
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0: Welcome back, friends. That is When We Pray by Tarn Wells, and that's exactly what we're talking about today is prayer, the power of prayer. And so often prayer we use as a last resort instead of a first instinct. And prayer should just be as natural as breathing. When I wake up in the morning, I just continue the prayer that I had been praying at night. When I close my eyes, it is one continuous prayer, one continuous conversation with God. And a way that we are talking about inviting students to prayer this year is September 23rd, an event called See You at the Pole. This was started in the 1990s in Texas and has just spread to millions of students. It's an invitation for your student to lead prayer at their school for their school. This is not an adult-run event that students simply attend. This is intentionally student-led. And the official See You at the Pole resources encourage students to plan, to prepare, to publicize, to pray. And this year's theme is Come to Me. If you want to know more about it, you can go to SYATP, that's seeyouatthepole.com, or you can get any young person to help you internet search it. And I'm sure they could help you find it, as my kids often help me with technological resources. We're talking today to ministry leaders, Doug Clark and Wayne Morgan. And Doug, I know there are people listening today thinking, you know what? I've been meaning to ask my student about that. I've been meaning to think about, you know, helping to start an event at our school. And there's some people who are thinking, wait, I don't think I've ever heard about this. If a child says, hey, I want to participate, any way to get involved, what do they do? How do you even start?
1: Well, you just shared the URL for the See You at the Pole website, syatp.com. That's the place to start. It'll also take them to the social media channels that we have. And I literally just got a text while we were starting this broadcast today that the See at the Pole resource store is open. So they can get a chance to see some of the different resources that are available. We've said many times, every year, all the time, you don't have to pay a penny to participate in See at the Pole, but there are resources available, some that are free, some that you can buy, like t-shirts, et cetera, that people can get to participate and see at the poll. But also on that website are all of the guides that they might need on how to plan, how to prepare, how to publicize, some graphics they can use. And even for people in the media, then there are some spots that they can use as part of radio spots and that kind of a thing. So all of it's right there on syatp.com. But the most important thing I'd say is that students gather a group of other students, join hands maybe with their youth leaders, and plan together what they're going to do on their See You at the Pole event, and then execute it, make sure it's planned out, make sure they communicate to their school that they're doing this. They don't need permission, but if I was a principal, I'd want to know why 30 kids were gathered around the flagpole in front of my school and why I didn't know about it ahead of time. You know, so it's certainly fair for them to communicate that as well to the administration.
0: Well, you know, Doug, you talked about at the beginning of the program, one of the first, the OG, See You at the Pole participants being a football player who was afraid that somebody would see him holding hands with people around a flagpole. And I think back to my high school days, and that was the fear that we had. And when we looked at things like bullying, it was really limited to the school cafeteria. You know, you might get bullied there, but then you could go home. You could go to grandma's house. You could go to summer camp. There was places to escape. I see students today who have a real, and if I'm super honest, it's a legitimate fear about being so bold and public about their faith, because more than someone just seeing them standing around at a flagpole, someone can video them and put that online and, you know, really make up any kind of narrative. And there's a lot of a fear that way and stepping out and in your faith. Wayne, what advice can you give students about, you know, Doug, you mentioned their legal right to be there. Wayne, what about the spiritual, you know, just strength and fortitude to be bold in their faith? Wayne, we'll start with you. What would you advise students who may feel trepidatious about participating in such an event?
2: Well, one of the things that I would encourage is our area network got together and brought students together from many different youth groups and just did a See You at the Pole pre-rally to connect the Christian students, because all those kids felt like they were all by themselves. So if you're a youth pastor and you're like, man, this is a good idea, what do I do? I would say make it a priority, try to get those students together, because every year kids would walk in and they'd be like, that person's a Christian? No way. And then it was pretty simple. We had all of the school districts on a piece of paper around the wall, and they would just go and have 20 minutes to plan and prep. And we'd give them some of the resources to go to their school and say, we're going to be praying for you. And so they would be equipped for success. And so I think if you're in ministry, doing those type of things, promoting it as a pastor, there's slides on the website that you can download to speak positively of it from the pulpit so that you can equip those students. Because there are some kids in your group that are like, let's go. I just need permission to go. And then for parents, every single time, See You at the Pole is a success because some parent loaded up their van, their minivan, with their friends, their kids' friends, because it is the fear. I'm going to be the only one that's mm-hmm. going to show up. Well, mom, if you can get up just a little early on this day, you might start a revival at your school that you never thought was possible, and you're spending an extra couple bucks in gas to do it. So I think for those who are listening as parents and as leaders, how do we equip and set them up for success? For students, I just want to encourage them. If you think about it, tens of thousands of high schoolers and middle schoolers this summer went away to camp and had an encounter with Jesus. What would it look like if you ran into somebody that went to a different camp than you, and God's stirring something in their heart, and you just start making a conversation as you go back to school about gathering together to pray on That's September 23rd and start leaning into that, just trusting that God's not just doing it in your life, but he's also doing it in several people, because Jesus used 11 uneducated guys to flip world history. There's probably at least 11 at your school. And so how can you walk into school looking for those people and inviting them into what God is calling you into? You might also transform your school just by that simple obedience. So those are a few ideas.
0: Spoken from someone who clearly spends a lot of time with youth, because those are exactly the kinds of fears and worries that they may have. And those are perfectly natural and normal to have. Doug, what would you like to add to that?
1: 100%. Yeah, I'd say from tracking this since 1991, I've seen very few examples of students actually being harassed. There have been some. The very first year we did it nationally in Metropolis, Illinois, Massac County High School, three girls were arrested. They were not taken to the police department, but they were arrested and then released. And so there was a lawsuit that came out of that. In Richardson High School in the 90s, there were two different times when students were harassed and physically pushed. They weren't hurt. But I look at that and I keep looking for more examples of this kind of persecution, if you will, but it hasn't happened much. So I'd reassure, first of all, a student to say, you know, it's really unlikely that that's going to happen, but it could. And so encourage them to step out, to be bold, but to step into it with courage. And if I could use it as an example, there's a guy in Edmond, Oklahoma, by the name of Owen, who I've gotten to know. He's become like my friend somewhat. And he's going to be a junior this year. But when he came out of junior high school, going to Edmond North High School, as a freshman, he thought there'd be the same group that he had from his middle school, junior high, that would come and be part of See at the Pole where he was a freshman. But he showed up and he was by himself. His parents took a picture and shared it with their family. I saw the picture. I asked the people who were part of the See at the Pole Facebook group, and there's tens of thousands of them. And I said, let's encourage Owen. And they just went on, and there were over 1,000 comments of Wow. support and encouragement, affirmation to Owen. Well, what happened next? The next week, the older students in the school, maybe out of shame, I don't know, or embarrassment, but they came in and they had over 50 people a week later at Sea at the Pole. Mm. Owen has shared with me that they have a Jesus club that meets every Friday. He has a Wednesday night worship thing that happens at his church that he helps lead. And they had 55 people at Sea at the Pole this last year. Mm. So being willing to be Meshach, Shadrach, Abednego, Daniel, whatever example you'd want to pick out of the scripture, will bear fruit. And it may be risky, but for such a time as this, it could be that that's exactly what God's calling you to do, and your courage will be rewarded one way or another.
0: Well, we've already heard Wayne encourage the moms to fire up their minivans early and load up the kids and bring groups of kids. I think the other thing that's really important that for parents to do right now, and not just parents, I'm talking grandparents, any human being on the face of the planet who is listening right now, who is a Christ follower and wants to help, they can pray for these students starting right now. Doug, what would you say to people who think, well, I'm not a student, I don't work with students, or maybe I have a student, wherever they are, how can they pray for protection, pray for God's Spirit? How can they pray for this event, even starting now?
1: There are a number of prayer initiatives that are going on right now as part of what we call a prayer symphony to launch the school year. This week, we're encouraging people to go and put their footsteps on a campus somewhere near them. It doesn't have to be during school. Just walk on by yourself, grab two other people, take your family, go and put your footprints on campus at the school. It's called Footprints on Campus. There, you mentioned earlier this watching out in the school zone. The Assemblies of God have launched something called Prayer Zone Partners, where they encourage people when they drive through that school zone and they're forced to slow down, they also use that as a trigger. Oh, pray for this school. So as I go through the school zone, I pray for this school zone. Claim Your Campus has something that is involving prayer walking. And that's going to happen the Saturday before and the Saturday after See You at the Pole. And if somebody wants to know more about some of the different, and there's a bunch of others, but there's so many different ways that it can be done. Prayer walking has become kind of a thing. And I've been excited to mm-hmm. see that people have been walking and praying together and enjoying not only the fellowship of doing something that's kingdom building, but the impact of their prayers themselves on the campus. But they can go to NNYM. Our organization's website /symphony, nnym.org/symphony, and it can tell them all about some of these different options that they have available.
0: Oh, I absolutely believe in prayer walking. I have seen miracles come from prayer walking in so many circumstances. And again, I think prayer is tragically often our last resort instead of our first instinct. And Wayne, I'd like to know what you're praying specifically for See You at the Pole 2026.
2: I'm praying that those students, as a camp speaker, I've always been like, man, what would it be like if those kids that had an encounter with God at camp have another encounter at their school where they realize the body of Christ is bigger? And what would it look like for those students to be activated to care for their community and that they're known for the love of Christ? And because sometimes as Christians, we can get our rights, you know, all up in arms about our rights. But if we came together as the love of Jesus at that school, I wonder what could happen there.
0: Me too. I absolutely love seeing students at camp, but that's always the challenge, is the high, the mountaintop of camp, and then head back into reality. And we see kids who have that cycle in their faith. And I share your hope and your prayer that this would be a connecting point for students to connect to God, to come to me, as the theme is for this year for See You at the Pole, and that they would also connect to each other and find courage in their fellow Christians in their school. That is so encouraging. Well, again, this is happening on September 23rd. If you are listening, you can be praying. You can be a part of it by praying. You can go to SYATP, that's seeyouatthepole.com, and find out more about how to pray, how to get involved. and how to encourage this generation of emerging leaders. I see God at work for sure. And encourage those young people who are around you when you see them exercising their faith. Pray for them, encourage them, speak words of affirmation to them. And as you do that, I'll speak some words of affirmation over you, as I always do, because I pray sincerely the Lord will bless you and keep you and make His face to shine upon you. And I'll see you right here tomorrow.
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7: American Family News, I'm Robert Thornton. A judge declared a mistrial in the Lindsey Clancy murder trial today after jurors said they could not reach a unanimous verdict on whether she was criminally responsible when she strangled her three young children. Prosecutors argued that Clancy acted deliberately and understood her actions, while her attorney said postpartum psychosis left her unable to control her behavior or appreciate its wrongfulness. Plymouth County District Attorney Timothy Cruz.
8: Today, however, I want to just say I appreciate the hard work of the jury in this case. The jury obviously worked incredibly hard, stayed with that case for 6.5 days. And that truly is people who understand the word of service as to what they did for our community. And I am grateful for that, as we all should be.
7: The mistrial, reached after 7 days of deliberations, leaves the case unresolved and allows prosecutors to try Clancy again. A status update is scheduled for September 29th. The Treasury Department announced today it has imposed sanctions on a Turkish bank as part of the Trump administration's latest effort to sever critical financial lifelines for the Iranian government. Having launched Operation Economic Outcast just last week to try to isolate Iran from its remaining global trade partners, the administration also resumed strikes in recent days, signaling President Trump's turn to a dual-pronged approach that combines economic pressure with the potential of a devastating escalation in force. A national defense analyst and former Pentagon advisor is calling a former Trump defense envoy to task for suggesting that Ukraine should draft women into its military. AFN's Chad Groening has more.
9: Retired Army Lieutenant General Keith Kellogg is a former commander of the 82nd Airborne Division. And more recently, Kellogg served as President Donald Trump's special envoy for Ukraine and Russia until the end of 2025. Ukraine is facing a terrible manpower problem. And last week, when Kellogg was asked whether Ukraine should mobilize women into its military to help alleviate the problem, Kellogg responded, quote, "My answer is yes, because they fight no worse than men." He added that it was very important for women as part of society to serve, and said he saw no problem with the idea personally or professionally. Bob McGinnis is a national defense analyst and president of McGinnis Strategies, LLC.
10: Even though Kellogg has left the administration, he still represents to Zelensky and the Ukrainian people the face of the United States and the ongoing support for the war. I don't know where Kellogg's coming from. He should know better. He certainly is basically, rhetorically, twisting the arm of the Ukrainian leadership, though they did reject it.
9: McGinnis says women are at a significant disadvantage when you put them in that environment.
10: The idea that women and men are comparable on average on the battlefield in direct ground combat is ludicrous. This is disturbing, to say the least.
9: But McGinnis says, unfortunately, there are quite a few generals at the Pentagon who are okay with the idea of drafting our own women into frontline combat roles. I'm Chad Groening.
7: Federal law enforcement officials are preparing for next week's GOP midterm convention in Dallas, which will see the president, vice president, and other Republican leaders descend on the city. Fox 4 Dallas's Sean Rabb has more.
11: The venue, the American Airlines Center, with the security ring around the perimeter. Starting Tuesday, streets around the arena will be closed and that stays in place through at least Friday morning. Secret Service, FBI agents, and local enforcement meeting at the AAC, then fanning out, talking to business owners in what will be restricted space. John Collins and his family live in the secure zone, but had not heard about next week's large-scale event with its big security footprint.
12: I've been watching the fences go up from my balcony, and I've been wondering what's going on.
11: A manager at one of the high-rise apartment buildings tells me they are now in the process of notifying residents, as well as vendors who make deliveries daily to many of the businesses.
7: Self-driving cyber cabs without steering wheels or brake pedals hit the streets of Austin, Texas yesterday. The gold-colored Teslas do not allow for passengers to take control in an emergency and comes as the company prepares to launch the service in other cities. That's all our time for now. Find more news at AFN.net.
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19: Welcome to Exploring the Word. Alex McFarland, Bert Harper with you. And we are doing a little bit different. We're not necessarily doing a Bible study, although we're using the Bible, but we're answering questions that people have put into us from word@afr.net or our Facebook page. And it's hard to answer them on an ongoing basis with our regular programming. So we take special time when we're pre-recording programs to go after those questions. And we're doing our best to group them together. Some of the questions may be very, very similar, so we group them together to give one answer. So that's what we're trying to do, and we pray that it will be a blessing to you. Alex, I know you get questions at Word, but also you get them at alex@alexmcfarland.com sometimes too as well, don't you?
20: We do, and we've posted a number of answers online on my own website, and we try to answer them on the air, and you and I are working on a book right now, and we appreciate the questions. And do you know, there are a lot of things that we might want to know, but I'm so glad the Lord has told us what we need to know. I'll quote Mark Twain, and Mark Twain, as far as we know, was never a believer, sadly. But he said, "It's not the parts of the Bible I don't understand that worry me, but it's the parts I do understand." Now, the one thing that we know unequivocally, absolutely, with rock-solid certainty, we know that Christ gave his life on the cross, rose from the dead. We put our faith in Christ. We are forgiven. And we do rejoice in that.
19: We do. And again, part of what we do is answer questions, but more importantly is to equip you to so you can answer those questions. And I take that seriously. So what you do, as best you can, you take clear answers that are given in the Word to answer those that are not as clear.
20: Sure.
19: You start from that which is sure to go to that which is a little bit less sure. And so you don't start with the unsure and speculate.
20: Right.
19: And so if you can answer all the questions that you have, guess what? Learn to live with your questions.
20: Exactly. And, you know, this is as good a time as any to bring up the subject of hermeneutics, biblical hermeneutics. Now, don't let the 85-cent words, you know, scare you there. But the word hermeneutics refers to accurately getting the meaning out of the text. We don't want to impose a meaning on the text. We want to draw out the meaning. Now, when one single verse can be a bit obscure, one of the things that's a good hermeneutical principle is to keep in mind the larger context of Scripture, or the backdrop, or you know, the kind of the...
19: Let's stop there. Where it was written, is it Old Testament, New Testament?
20: Right.
19: Is it law or poetry, or is it
1: prophets? Mm-hmm. Is it the Gospels, or is it a letter written, or is it the history of the book of the church in the book of Acts?
20: Right.
1: All those play on the question that you just asked.
20: Exactly. And so there's an old saying, and I used to hear this, and I thought, what in the world does this mean? But they would say a verse out of context is a pretext. And they would say, you know, if you don't look at the context, you might be conned by the text. Okay, context is the larger backdrop, and the text is every specific verse. Well, a pretext is if we presume something that's not true. Always remember this. The theme of the Bible is Jesus, the Savior, and how you can know him. I love what Gary Habermas, who's kind of the world expert on the resurrection, and not kind of, he actually really is, PhD from Michigan State, longtime professor at Liberty, and he speaks at our Truth for New Generation conferences. Gary Habermas is just a jewel. I mean, he is a treasure, brilliant scholar, and dear friend and minister of the gospel. We were at a debate once, and some of the unbelievers in the audience were being very hostile. Here's a brilliant, world-renowned intellect, Habermas is, and yet he was being so kind and so tender to try to lead to Christ some people that were just being brutally hostile. But Habermas says the theme of the Bible is the kingdom of God and how to get in, the Savior and how you can know him. So anytime you've got a single verse that might imply something different, you've got to remember the context.
1: Yeah.
20: And if we only had one scripture here and there, we might not be able to find out, you know, what the answer is. But when you look at the context, now, for a minute, and we're going to get to your questions, let's just very briefly, let's talk about the Old and New Testaments. You've got to remember the Old Testament is this. Well, there's the creation story, obviously. But then God raises up the nation of Israel through whom to send the Savior. I mean, that's, and they.
1: He first, with creation, is humankind.
20: Yes.
1: Which the Savior would come through.
20: Right.
1: And then he narrows it down to Abraham, a nation, right?
20: Yeah. And then not only a nation, but a very city and a couple.
1: A tribe of Judah.
20: Exactly. I mean, very, very specific. Josh McDowell does this thing about Jesus' address, that he would be born at a specific time, at a specific place, to a specific couple, from within a specific tribe, from within a very specific nation, at a very specific milieu, a time period. Josh McDowell says, look, the statistical odds that it could have been anybody else. Josh has this famous slide he does in PowerPoint. You've probably seen it. But it's tens of millions to one that Jesus wasn't the man. You know, okay. Josh said, cover the state of Texas in silver dollars, like 3 feet deep, and paint one red, toss it in the pile randomly. You got one chance to extract the right, you know, colored disc. In other words, it's one out of, you know, infinitesimally high odds. You
1: trillions
20: know.
1: And trillions, yeah. Quad. Yeah.
20: In other words, the odds that Jesus wasn't the man, God's promised Redeemer, that you can personally know, it's just impossible.
1: That's
20: Jesus.
1: The Old Testament leading up to that. Think of it this way. An hourglass, you start up here, all of mankind, and it goes down to a people, to a tribe, to a place, to a couple, and here's Jesus born.
20: Yeah.
1: At that point of the narrowest point at the narrow at the hourglass, and then guess what? It spreads. The New Testament is that part of it spreading from there, and the gospel going to all peoples of the earth till you get to Revelation, where in heaven it's going to be every tribe, every tongue, every people. You catch?
20: Yes.
1: So think of an hourglass, Alex. Here's the message, the Old Testament, coming on down to his story, Jesus being born, living and dying, and then that message going out to all the world. That's the bottom part of the hourglass. To me, that just visualizes what you have, and you put everything in the scriptures into the context with Jesus Christ and his redemptive message and his redemptive act, and you put it into that, and you'll see it That's what we try to do on Exploring the Word.
20: We do. Well, you know, the gospel is universal and it's personal. For God, John 3:16, for God so loved the world that whosoever, I like these W's, there's the world and there's the whosoever. Jesus gave his life for the human race, but then there's you and there's me, that whosoever believes in him. Friend, we hope that you understand you are a whosoever. In other words, Jesus looked through history and saw you. And C.S. Lewis very poetically said that, you know, out of the centuries of history, the nations of the world, and hundreds of people, it all comes down to, as Lewis said, a Jewish girl at her prayers, and the angel appears and says, Mary, you're highly favored. The power of the highest will overshadow you, and you will give birth to a son. His name will be called Emmanuel, God with us. And that's the gospel story.
1: Amen.
20: Yeah. And so understand, in the Old Testament, they looked in faith to the Savior that would come.
1: That one time, one person. Isn't that amazing?
20: And we look back in faith to the Savior that did come.
1: That one time, that one person.
20: And same Savior. Perfect.
1: Same Savior.
20: Just we live on two different sides
1: exactly.
20: of the cross.
1: And that's what the Bible. So you interpret all of that looking at it. Like my professor said, open the Bible, make a beeline for Jesus. You'll never go wrong with that.
20: Right on.
1: And you try to do it. Let's get to the questions. I know you're the first time we did, we're doing several of these Q&A pre-records. And I asked the questions the last time. Guess what? It's your turn, it's Alex.
20: Folks, I wish you could see us. We got papers laid out everywhere, which means that a lot of people contact us, and we love it. And you can email us at word@afr.net. Okay. We'll begin here. This is a listener from Michigan who says, if God knows the harvest is ready, and there's the harvest, then why did Jesus ask us to pray that he would send forth laborers? God doesn't need motivation or reminders, so why is Jesus asking us to pray for the harvest and the laborers? Well, there's a lot of things we could say, but let's for just a moment talk about prayer. It's been said prayer is not what changes God. Prayers change us, don't they, really?
1: They do.
20: I do think that it's exciting that we can be engaged in the Great Commission. So one thing, as we pray for the lost, it does cultivate within us a heart of compassion, doesn't it?
1: It does. Let me share this with you, and I think this speaks to it, Alex. You can disagree or agree. Jesus becoming flesh and dwelling among us, him becoming human, lets us know our part of the story. God sent his son to be born of the virgin that you just got through talking a moment ago, what C.S. Lewis said. He became human, and his responsibility as a human was not to do his will, but the will of his Father. Jesus said, Father, if there be any other way, let this cup pass from me. I think the Father's answer was, no, my holiness and my love cannot be compatible except through you on the cross and you becoming sin.
20: Right.
1: Because of his involvement of coming human, we're a part of the harvest, Alex. The humanity part of that. And Jesus said, I'm going to go away, but I'm going to send to you the Spirit, the Paraclete, the Comforter, and you are going to do what? Greater things than I.
20: Yeah.
1: And that's where God lets us in on what he's doing, and the harvest is great, and part of that is praying, part of that is giving, part of that is going, and all of it
20: and
1: is
20: speaking.
1: And all of it is glorifying him. I'm not sure we could glorify him as much as we do had he not let us in on what he's doing. That brings all glory to himself.
20: Well, exactly. And you know what? As we pray, you know, the Bible says, pray therefore the Lord of the harvest that he'll send forth laborers. As we pray, it might occur to us that one of those laborers to be sent forth is ourselves.
1: It usually is, isn't it?
20: Isn't that something? And by the way, I hope you do pray for the lost and for the unsaved. Now, let's talk about this for a second. There will be rewards in heaven for faithful service, obedience. There'll be lack of rewards for disobedience. I mentioned Gary Habermas, incredible theologian. Habermas says this, as we serve the Lord and we grow and we invest and we obey and we just lay down our life for Jesus, we're determining our capacity to enjoy heaven.
1: I agree with
20: you. You're
1: that fully.
20: Sending your rewards on ahead by your Christian obedience.
1: Amen. I think that's what it's talking about in heaven. To much whom much is given, much is required. And when we make much of what God's done, the capacity to understand is going to be great. This is Exploring the Word on the American Family Radio Network. We're answering your questions, so don't go away. We'll be right back after this break.
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23: 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He'll tell us a story about that as we spend 2 minutes with Tony.
24: About every year, there are like $1 billion worth of unused gift cards. $1 billion of gift cards that people haven't used to the movie, to the store, to the restaurant. They got the card, but it goes unused, so it's wasted money. Do you know Christians have a lot of unused victory, unused help? Not because you haven't been given it by your high priest, it just goes unutilized. This is why Paul says in 1 Thessalonians chapter 5, I want you to pray without ceasing. Draw near. And how do you draw near? He says, in time of need. You don't draw near only in the morning if you need him at noon. You don't draw near only at noon if you need him at 3 o'clock. That means you're praying 5 minutes here and 2 minutes over there and 30 seconds over here and maybe a longer time in the morning or at night. But it means you're in contact with me all the time because I'm your high priest and that's how bad your need is. In other words, hooking up with him on Sunday ain't helping you on Wednesday. He says, draw near. This is a whole lifestyle of intimacy, lifestyle of connectedness. And what are you drawing near to? He says, the throne of grace. Last time I checked, dispenses heat. God's throne dispenses grace. And he's got more grace than you can use.
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0: And because the Word is alive, we explore it. And that's exactly what we do here on this program. This is Bert Harper along with Dr. Alex McFarland. And we're answering questions that have been sent to us through word@afr.net or through our Facebook page. And so we're taking time out to try to answer those, and we hope we get to your questions. Again, let me explain that we try to group as many of them as we can together and give one answer for several. Some of them cannot be done that way. They're so specific. But if we can group them together, you'll get more answers that way. Well, Alex, you ready for a question that has come in to us?
1: I am, and we've got at least two I'd like to get to in this segment. But a listener writes in and says, huge question, I'm an avid listener. Please, how can I be assured that God is speaking to me? And this listener lists several scriptures, Old and New Testament, one of which is this, Jeremiah 1:5, before I formed you in the womb, I knew you. Before you were born, I set you apart and anointed you to be a prophet to the nations. How do I know God is speaking to me and not to just the disciples or just to the Israelites? This relates to the will of God. And, you know, I know a lot of people will be quick to say, if you pull out a scripture of the Old Testament, you know, like Jeremiah 29:11-13, I know the thoughts I think towards you. I know there are a lot of Christians, and sometimes they're almost like a killjoy, and they're like, well, that's not talking about God's will for your life. In Proverbs 3:5-6, you know, in all your ways acknowledge him, and he'll make straight your path. And a lot of people try to say, you can't apply that to yourself. You know, Philippians 4:13 says, I can do all things through Christ who strengthens me. I actually had a Christian say, well, now that's Paul, and that's the early church. That's not us today. Okay, I want to say two things. I understand. There are a lot of scriptures that are relevant to Israel in their possessing the land of the Old Testament. I know there's some scriptures that are relevant to the early church. But the promises and the prohibitions and the warnings, there are a lot of promises in scripture. You know, repent.

0: repent and God will forgive you and trust in Christ and he can save you. And there are prohibitions. Flee immorality. Put away childish things. And there are warnings. You know, if you don't repent, you'll perish. I do believe that we can take the Word of God, and assuming the context is not specific only to Israel.
1: That is the key.
0: Let me just say, God is never going to call you to go fight the Babylonians.
1: Right.
0: Okay, you don't need to worry about that. But to become more conformed to the image of Christ, to more deeply trust God and more copiously try to obey, now that is for all of us, isn't it?
1: It is. Let's take Philippians for a moment. I can do all things through Christ.
0: Yeah.
1: You know, what was he talking about in the verses before? We're talking about the context, you know. I believe you anytime you get to the context of what it's saying, it'll help you, not hinder you.
0: Yes.
1: And he's talking to these Philippians who have helped him in all kinds of situations. And before that, he said, I know what it is to have no money. I know what it is to be in jail. I know what it is to abound. I know what it is to have everything set in a house. And then he talks about that, and he goes on and says a few other things, and he says, I can do all things through Christ who strengthens me. I can, when God brings it on to me in his power, I can, through his power, stand. I can abound. I can be abased. I can do all those things. These things that he's been talking to me, that doesn't hurt the context. I heard someone say that just the other day, and I'm in a full agreement. I can't sing a lick, Alex. I can't carry a tune in a bucket. I can do all things through Christ who strengthens me. Don't ask me to do a solo on this program. Everybody'd want to turn the radio off. Okay? I can't do that. But what it is, I can. Christ live in me anytime, anywhere. Keep it in the context and it will bless you. Just like you're talking about the plans I have for you are good. That was true for them. But guess what? The principle has not changed.
0: Yeah.
1: He says, I'm going to send you and you're going to go into a land and I'm going to bring you back out of the land. Yeah. And my plans are good for you. You put that in the whole context of the scriptures, God's plans for Alex McFarland are good.
0: Amen.
1: And
0: Amen.
1: They're good. You can dwell on it. It is a principled promise, and that's what you're looking at. It's not necessarily a specific promise for one time in history,
0: right.
1: But it is a principled promise based upon what God did in their life and what he can do in our life. If you look at it that way, I don't think you'll make a mistake
0: exactly.
1: If you can put it in that context.
0: Exactly. Okay, a verse that has generated a lot of discussion is, or a passage rather, 2 Chronicles 7:14. If my people, who are called by my name, will humble themselves and pray and seek my face and turn from their sin, I will hear from heaven, will forgive their sin, and heal their land.
1: Amen.
0: Okay, I have preached on that. And I've done 4th of July programs around that. Well, there are some Christians, and oh boy, they just get in a high dander, and they'll say, that wasn't written to America. You know, the United States of America is not Israel. I know that, but I also know this. If you humble yourself before God, you cry out, you repent of sin, and you say, oh God, please forgive us and help us. I know the context of 2 Chronicles 7:14 was written to ancient Israel, but if you repent, God is going to receive you.
1: Let's use another principle there. Was the Ninevites God's people?
0: Not in the same sense as the Jewish people.
1: But guess what? What happened to them when something similar happened to that? And Jonah went to them and preached. They turned in sackcloth and ashes. They turned away, repented, and they did some of the things, if not all of the things, that he talks about there in 2 Chronicles.
0: Yeah.
1: And guess what? They were saved.
0: They were spared.
1: They were, I guess, spared for a while.
0: And, you know, archaeologists have excavated Nineveh. They found, like, statues and religious paraphernalia burned up. And it's documented that Nineveh had a radical religious conversion, and that they were spared. So let me just say this, and I know we probably need to move on.
1: This may be why we don't answer so many questions.
0: Yeah, exactly. You don't want to presumptuously use Scripture in the wrong way, but there are promises. Use Scripture in the wrong way, but there are promises.

0: and see Christ in me, the hope of glory. So everything we do is missional with the purpose of bringing others to Christ and glorifying God. That is the bottom line.
1: Amen.
0: If it were not the bottom line, guess when we would go to heaven? The moment after we got saved.
1: That's right.
0: But he's left us here to serve him so others can see Jesus in us. And brother, that's, listen, make much of Jesus. That's the whole bit. Got another question?
1: Well, somebody writes in, this is a listener in Tennessee, and it says, do you ever wonder why God allowed evil and sin to exist at all? Why did he create angels and Lucifer be given a free will, knowing that Lucifer would rebel? And one more thing, why weren't angels without sin? Why weren't all the angels without sin nature to prevent evil from entering heaven in the first place? Okay, so let's talk a little bit about...
0: That is a question that is asked in similar terms many times.
1: Exactly. This does refer to what we call the problem of evil and suffering. And if God knew that man would fall, why did he create man? If God knew that Lucifer would rebel, why create angels? And as a corollary, people often say, okay, well, why didn't God create but make it impossible for us to sin? There's a lot we could say, but it boils down to relationships. God, the Almighty, created angels and humans to have relationship, fellowship with him. Now, it wasn't because he was lonely, because lonely implies some lack or some need. It wasn't God needed somebody or he just wanted somebody to talk to. But God...
0: There's a difference in that and sharing it, though.
1: Exactly.
0: There's joy in sharing,
1: yeah.
0: Alex, you know? And God, no, he didn't need us, but he shared with us the joy of his image. We're made in the image of God.
1: Know.
0: Isn't that awesome? We are made to be able to worship him.
1: Exactly.
0: And notice what the Father, Son, and the Holy Spirit does. I don't want to be mistaken on this. Notice what the Father makes much of his Son.
1: Yes.
0: Jesus made much of the Father and the Spirit. He said, unless the Spirit comes and the Spirit makes much of Jesus. Do you see how that is? And they freely do that. They do that freely. In the image of God made it possible for us to freely worship him.
1: I know.
0: And if we were not given that, you know, it would be routine. But no, it's not routine. It's an adventure that cannot be described adequately.
1: Well, let me say this, friend. We have been given free will and free choice because God is a relational God and God is a God of love. Why did God create? Because to show his love. And here's the thing. Even in calling us to worship him, God is showing love. And I'll tell you why. Because the wisest thing you'll ever do is to turn to God. The in calling us to worship him, God was showing us love because the farther we get from God, the less life we have. The wages of sin is death, says Romans 6:23. But the gift of God is eternal life through Jesus Christ our Lord. Listen, sin is death, non-being. The closer you are to God, the more alive you are. So God is a relational God. Robots, you can't have a relationship with.
0: No.
1: A puppet. If God just was creating hard drive computers that are programmed and we couldn't have chosen to love and experience him, that's not a relationship.
0: Well, Alex, does this mean that the angels at one point in time, after they were created, had the opportunity to choose to follow God or not follow him and follow
1: yeah.
0: the fallen angel Lucifer? They seems like we have been given many times. Praise the Lord for that. Yeah. I did not get saved the first time God demonstrated his love toward me, and I knew it. I knew he was calling me. Hmm. It took about a year and a half for God to break down a barrier that I wasn't good enough. My whole thing was, I thought I had to clean my act up before I come to Christ, and I didn't understand just as I am.
1: Yeah.
0: But the angels had that one opportunity,
1: yeah,
0: and a third of them chose to not serve him, right?
1: Now think about this. In the whole universe, there's four classifications of Lot.

0: plant life, animal life, human life, angelic life. Four categories of life. Angels and humans have the ability to make moral choices. We have free will. Animals have free will, at least in the sense they could, eat the food or run through the yard, but they can't make moral choices. The choices of an animal don't have moral implications. Scholars call it volition.
1: Right.
0: God endued with angels and humans volition, the ability to make moral choices. All right, why? Why didn't God not do that? Because he wouldn't have been the creator that he is.
1: Well, let me ask this. We serve God. Humans, angels serve God. Animals serve humans.
0: Yeah.
1: You catch what I'm saying? And it's a whole different level of life. It's not, that does away with the very thought of Darwinian evolution, and we don't want to get on that. I'm just making that statement.
0: Yeah, I got you.
1: But the angels, they're servants of the Lord.
0: Yeah.
1: Angels, ministering the idea spirits. Is ministering spirits. We are to serve the Lord. Matter of fact, it says we're to serve him with gladness as born-again believers.
0: Enter his presence with singing.
1: So this service to God is a moral choice, whereas the animals, they're serving humankind.
0: Right.
1: Different level.
0: Well, exactly. And by the way, it has always been Satan's game plan to harm humans because we're made in God's image. Satan could not kill off God, so he's tried to harm the ones made in God's image. And by the way, when a human is given over to sin, a human rejects God, becomes an atheist, eat, drink, be merry, get intoxicated, live immorally— they have been dehumanized. Listen, to throw off all restraints and just live for the flesh, you're not free. You're in bondage.
1: In bondage.
0: And so let me say this. It is a privilege to have been created and to know God. The catechism, what is the chief end of man? The teleos, the design, the purpose of man, to glorify God and enjoy him forever. Now, I've had people say to me, well, I didn't ask to be born. Well, be careful. And look, I was there. We had, all at once, back before I was on this show, this was about 07, I had a daddy in intensive care dying. My parents were bankrupt. We were going to lose the farm that we had had for 88 years. I was president of a school, and we had a whole lot going on. And for a little brief moment, I thought, I wish I hadn't been born. And then I said, God, I'm sorry. Forgive me. Because to have been given life and the chance to know the Savior is a great, great blessing.
1: You and Job have something in common.
0: I had my Job moment.
1: Yeah, amen. We're going to answer more questions in a moment when we come back for more of Exploring the Word on American Family Radio Network.
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7: I will build my church, and the gates of hell shall not prevail against it. 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When the facts are, the Lord established his church as an aggressive, offensive, territory-taking body. The Lord never meant for us to sit on the sidelines of life or to cower in the corner as a result of the wickedness in our culture. A city set on a hill cannot be hidden. 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

0: Welcome back to Exploring the Word. This is a pre-recorded program, so we will not be taking questions in this last segment, but we hope you'll listen. But we are going to be answering questions that's come through us at word@afr.net or on our Facebook page of Exploring the Word. So we want to get right to them as quickly as we can. Alex, you're asking the questions today. Go ahead, brother.
1: Well, you know, some questions are theological and some questions are relational. And so we've been heavy into theology and some deep concepts. Here's one that really does talk about our heart, our life, our relationships. And listen, if you're one of our listeners and you hear one of your own questions, thank you. And know that we are praying for you. But a person writes in and says, I'm really struggling because I'm having difficulty seeing God's care for my son and my grandson. I've been praying for them for 20 years to truly surrender to Jesus. I know he loves, but this is so stressful. This is the first time I've had to lay my hands on my son since he was in middle school. I'm assuming there was some kind of struggle or altercation. But the bottom line, this listener says, I've been praying for 20 years to truly surrender to Jesus. When am I going to see fruit for these prayers? And I hear, friend, in your words, this is so stressful. Bert, there are some things in life that aren't about theology, philosophy, or data, but they're about relationships. And sometimes those can be the hardest.
0: I believe they are. And again, I'm quoting some people and observing. One is Josh McDowell. This really changed my life concerning a lot of things. Rules without relationship leads to rebellion.
1: Yeah.
0: Now, there can be rebellion without that. Now, don't get me wrong, rebellion. In the book of Proverbs, you find out that God just talked about wayward children.
1: Mm-hmm.
0: He didn't say about, you know, neglectful parents. We see examples of David being a neglectful parent, Alex, and some of his sons demonstrated what that happens. So you give everything you can. You make your lifestyle as close to the Lord as you can. Be, you know, try to demonstrate godliness in your life.
1: That's right.
0: Do that. The example of who you are is louder than your words when it comes to your children. Teenagers, especially your children, they see things that even the spouse may not even see.
1: Yeah.
0: And they are observing. So make your life as straight toward Christ as you can.
1: Amen.
0: Be strong. Don't enable them to go wrong. But do your best to keep relationship. Don't ever say, if you do that, don't you ever come here again. Avoid that at all costs. You remember, tie a yellow ribbon. If they're gone, tie a yellow ribbon around the old oak tree. Let them know we want you to come home. You can't come home and live here and live the way you are, but you can come here and visit and we can talk. But we make your home available.
1: Well, and let me say this, folks, and that's a good word. This is going to be hard. This is not going to be easy. But when you're talking with a family member, because, you know, we get emotionally charged because we're so invested. I mean, this is somebody we love, a family member. But you're going to try to have to be dispassionate. And by that, I mean, don't fly off the handle. And don't use these always or never statements.
0: Bad communication skills.
1: You always let me do it. You never, no, just calmly, with the Holy Spirit going, say, you know, son, I love you. Nothing will ever change it. You're my son. I would stand down a locomotive for you. However, we both know this is wrong. My door is always open. You're my son, and that will never change. Now, I can't let you do this because, number one, I answer to God. So be rational, be calm, let the Spirit guide you. But also, let me just say two things, and I know we got to move on. Your labor in the Lord is not in vain, 1 Corinthians 15:58. If you've prayed for your son for 20 years and you don't think you see visible fruit yet, just keep on praying. Because listen carefully, as much as you love your son, God loves them infinitely more. You can't love your son more than God loves him. I think about George Mueller, very famous leader years
0: ago. Prayer warrior.
1: And he was a prayer warrior, and he prayed in the food every day for the orphanages that he ran. And he ran a nut like a dozen or so, maybe more than that. Well, he had a friend that was unsaved, was an infidel, didn't believe in God. Mueller prayed for that guy for like 20 years. And at Mueller's funeral, preacher gave an altar call, and the friend got saved at Mueller's funeral. Now, George Mueller had prayed for this friend for years. In his lifetime, this side of heaven, he didn't even see the fruit. But I be assured, your prayers are landing and sticking. Amen. More than you might imagine.
0: Stay on your knees in prayer. Amen. That's good advice.
1: Don't give up.
0: Don't give up. Hang in there.
1: All right. We got another question here, and I guess this is more emotional and relational than cognitive and theological, too. It says, Bert and Alex, how do you know if you're saved or not? How do you know if you're deceiving yourself? I've doubted my salvation my whole life. Where was the Holy Spirit when Jesus had the sins of the whole world laid on him and the cross? Okay, so it's really kind of a two-part question. Having assurance of your salvation, getting off of that treadmill of worry, second guessing, not really sure, that's really important. I'm going to say this, and I want to throw to you. You can have, as John R. Rice said, a no-so salvation, can't you, Bert?
0: You can. The Bible makes it plain. If you're doubting your salvation, I would spend a lot of time in the book of 1 John. He writes these, and he says, these things have I written that you may know that you have eternal life. And he gives five different places there in the book of 1 John. And I'm not going to make it easy for you. What you want to do is go through it for yourself. When others make it easy for you, most of the time it doesn't stick. Have you noticed that?
1: Yeah, right.
0: But when I find it and God reveals it to me after someone has suggested, it becomes mine. When I was senior year in high school and 3 or 4 years in college, I memorized 99 verses of scripture every year. You
1: wow.
0: know, and I come across them this day. Now, I don't have your memory, Alex, and I understand that. Just your tremendous memory. But I come across those verses today, and I may not can say them now because you got to keep on repeating them and saying them. But guess what? They're mine.
1: Amen.
0: Now, I don't mean that in a selfish way, but they're mine because what did I do? I committed them to myself, to my memory. If you'll go through the book of 1 John, if you're doubting your salvation, make sure you are saved. Make sure there's been a time in your life when you turned away from your sin. That's called repentance. You turn to Christ in acceptance. That's called surrender. And you ask him to be Lord of your life now and forever. It's not just a moment. It's not a fleeting moment. It's something that, yes, I'm starting and I'm sticking and I'm staying.
1: Amen.
0: And yes, and then go through the book of 1 John. These things have written. And look at the words, that you may know, that you may know, that you may know.
1: Yeah.
0: And it will become yours. If you're just basing it on what Mama said, what Brother Alex said, what Brother Bert said, listen, that's not sufficient. It needs to be what God says, and let God speak to you.
1: And by the way, just because I know some are kind of new to the Bible, there's the Gospel of John, and we're not saying read John chapter 1. Okay, look, you'll see there's Matthew, Mark, Luke, John. But then you go to the very back of the Bible near the book of Revelation, you're going to see three smaller books, 1st, 2nd, and 3rd John.
0: Same author.
1: Yeah, exactly.
0: But different books.
1: So 1st John, which is in, it won't take you long to read at all.
0: Five chapters.
1: Now, I'm going to give you one more assignment, but I'm not going to recite the verse, so you got to look it up yourself.
0: we're doing tough today, aren't we?
1: Find John 6, verse 40. Find John 6, 40, and read that. And see if you don't get some assurance for your salvation. Somebody asked Charles Spurgeon, one of the great leaders, they said, what if you die and you stand before God and it turns out all this was false and you weren't sincere enough and God is going to turn you away to hell? You know, you think you're saved, but what if you're not? And Spurgeon said, well, first of all, I'm not trusting my emotions anyway because my status with God is not based on my feelings. And listener, my heart goes out to you. You say you've doubted your salvation. Spurgeon said, I will simply point to God and to his word and say, but Lord, your word promised me that if I would turn to Christ, I would be saved. And he quoted some verses. He said, my salvation is not contingent on emotions, but on the fact of God's word that Amen. Never changes.
0: Amen. I want to share this personal thought with our listeners. I was in college at Blue Mountain. I'd been called to preach. I had a night class, and I was driving home. I don't know what came over me, but I had a severe doubt of my salvation. Something similar had happened to me earlier in that. Am I really saved? Am I really saved? Here's what happened, and it wasn't because someone said it to me. I think it was of the Holy Spirit and the Word of God. Fear was the problem. It was not the Word. It was fear of, you know, who am I? What have I done? And I came to this point. I said, Lord, if I go to hell, the fear of hell, I'm going to go to hell trusting Jesus.
1: Mm.
0: And I heard, I even in my car, I said that even out loud, Alex, because I was in the car by myself. And all of a sudden, the word of God became so real. Trust in the Lord with all thine heart. Lean not into thine own understanding. In all thy ways acknowledge him, and he'll direct your paths. When you do all that, guess where those paths lead? The ultimate eternal path leads to be with Jesus.
1: Right.
0: And I want to tell you, that happened back when I was 20. That's close to 40 years ago that occurred. I haven't severely doubted my salvation for a split moment since that time.
1: Yeah.
0: You don't go to hell trusting Jesus Christ as your Savior and Lord after you've said, Lord, I can't make it on my own. I'm dependent completely upon you.
1: Yeah.
0: You've got a place. Your name is written in the book of Lamb's Book of Life.
1: Yeah. Trusting Jesus and Jesus alone.
0: Only him. Only yeah. way.
1: Amen. Amen.
0: And if you haven't ever done that, man, we want them to, don't we, Alex?
1: And there's a number you can call if you need spiritual yeah. help even right now.
0: 888, need him. There's people there that are ready. We run their advertisements on our network. 888, need him.
1: The writer says, where was the Holy Spirit when Jesus had the sins of the world laid on him and God the Father turned his back? Okay, let's talk about this for a minute. God is unchanging. He never changes. God is not becoming something. God just is. And sometimes, they talk about the immutability of God, immutable. In other words, God doesn't change. Now, they also talk about the impeccability of Christ, that Christ was not sinful. In fact, Jesus, in his state as deity, could not sin. However, in the incarnation, when God left heaven, came to earth, took on a human body, the Son of God, but God the Son, the second person of the Trinity, Jesus, in his human nature, he was fully human, but not fallen human. Okay. He was nailed on the cross, and the sins of the world were put on him. 2 Corinthians 5:21 says, he who knew no sin was made to be sin for us. Now, again, this is an ocean of truth that our finite little minds are trying to take in. Okay, when Jesus quotes Psalm 22, verse 1, Eli, Eli, lama sabachthani, my God, why hast thou forsaken me? And the Father, for the first and only time in eternity, in all of history, the Father turned his back on the Son. Here's what was not happening. There was not an unraveling of the Godhead. There was not a separation within the nature of God. But what was happening was that for the satisfaction of our sins, the atonement, the wrath, the guilt, the judgment on fallen humanity was placed on Jesus. And we don't understand this. I don't understand it. But for the Father, for that moment, to turn away from the Son, that was truly tangible, legitimately painful for Jesus, wasn't it?
0: It was. Let me ask, from the Father's point of view, was it he could not look on what was taking place? In other words, a father's emotion, it had to take place. He knew it had to take place, but he could not look upon it.
1: Yeah.
0: You know, he could not look upon sin. I've understood that too. But he could not look upon what sin was, his son. And he not turning his back on saying, I have nothing to do with you. Right. No, but turning his back so he would not look upon him in such a state. You know, I think there's a mixture of that, Alex. Now, you catch what I'm saying? Because God is, he has emotions. The Spirit of God can be grieved. The Spirit of God can be quenched. Yeah. Jesus would weep. God would have emotion, and he did not look upon his son. He could not look upon sin. I understand that.
1: Yeah.
0: But at the same time, he did not look upon him what sin, his son becoming sin.
1: Well, and the listener asked, you know, where was the Holy Spirit? Well, by definition, the Holy Spirit, according to Psalm 139, verse 7, the Holy Spirit is everywhere, omnipresent. So where was the Spirit? The same place the Spirit always is, which is everywhere. But the Trinity, the Incarnation, and the Atonement, how all of my guilt, the appropriate measure of God's wrath that I deserve, was poured on Jesus. We know he did that because he loves us.
0: The Holy Spirit manifests himself at his baptism. You know,
1: Now is calling men everywhere to repent.
0: And that's what he's doing now. If he's calling you to repent, I pray you would. I pray you'd come to Christ. Turn away from sin. Turn to Christ. Surrender your life to him. Let him come in and take over. It's the greatest decision you'll ever make. Thank you for listening to Exploring the Word here on the American Family Radio Network. And Alex, been good to be with you.
1: Been good to be with you, my friend.
0: And we want you to tell someone about Exploring the Word, but tell everyone about Jesus.
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6: American Family News, I'm Robert Thornton. A mistrial is declared in Massachusetts after jurors failed to reach a unanimous verdict in the Lindsey Clancy murder case. Here's Fox's Jeff Manasso.
7: After 7 days of deliberations, the jury remains deadlocked, unable to reach a unanimous verdict in court in Plymouth.
8: In the matter of Commonwealth versus Lindsey Clancy, the court declares a mistrial. All prior bail orders remain in full force and effect.
7: The mistrial was paused briefly as the defense tried to appeal it. That was denied, paving the way for a retrial. Clancy admitted to killing her three young children in 2023. Her defense argued that she was not criminally responsible, claiming she was suffering from postpartum psychosis. Clancy's now due back in court for a status hearing later this month. Jeff Manasso, Fox News.
6: With the mistrial having been declared, some Americans are wondering where justice is for the three young children who were murdered. Fox News contributor and legal expert Donna Rotunno said she understands that, adding that it is a natural emotional response.
9: When you walk into that courtroom, there is a burden of proof, and that burden of proof has to be upheld. And I agree with Professor Turley that this is a win for the justice system because it shows that a jury of your peers can make a determination, and even though they did not reach a unanimous verdict, this is a situation where we have to remove the emotion of the actual situation from the court proceedings. And when we allow the emotion to enter the court proceedings, that's when justice dies.
6: Rotunno went on to say that Lindsey Clancy is not going free in any way, shape, or form. The federal government added a better-than-expected 162,000 jobs in August. Market Watch thought we would see somewhere around 53,000. Economist Richard Stern of Advancing American Freedom.
10: So not only is it good, it's strong job growth, but, you know, it's yet another one of these where we've had deregulation, we've had the tax cuts from the One Big Beautiful Bill, some of the fears about the Iran war coming down, and you've got robust job growth coming out of it. It's also a little bit of the AI revolution, to be honest. So as much as tariffs are a headwind, and you could certainly see it in places, I'm not surprised that we've got kind of good growth that's going on. Not gangbuster growth, but good regular growth.
6: The last 2 months were revised upward, meaning we had even more jobs created over the summer than initially thought. A pro-border enforcement organization is frustrated that a Biden-appointed judge has blocked President Trump's latest attempt to curb birthright citizenship. AFN's Chad Groening has more.
11: In the wake of the June Supreme Court decision to maintain the status quo, President Trump issued a narrowed executive order that aimed to restrict automatic citizenship for specific categories of people, including children born to adults with connections to foreign embassies or organizations or to anyone considered an enemy alien of the United States. It also attempted to target individuals who engage in birth tourism. Ira Melman is media director for the Federation for American Immigration Reform.
12: You have now, after the Supreme Court's ruling in June, an open invitation for people to come here, give birth in this country. And the president is using whatever executive authority that he has to try to minimize the damage that's being done. But of course, he is running into a lot of headwinds with the court.
11: Melman says we can't just have people coming from all across the globe and giving birth here so their kids can become American citizens.
12: Our view was that the Supreme Court got it wrong, that they completely misunderstood what the framers of the 14th Amendment meant by being subject to the jurisdiction of the United States.
11: Melman says now we're trying to mitigate the damage that was done.
12: He has demonstrated that we can control our borders. Preventing people from coming into the country illegally in the first place precludes them from giving birth here in the United States. Second, we can be more careful in issuing visas. They have these partners here in the United States that cater to these businesses. There are ways that we can go after those businesses to shut them down.
11: And Melman says the problem could be solved if Congress did its job. I'm Chad Groening.
6: And that's all our time for now. You can see more news at AFN.net. And we appreciate your listening. For American Family News, I'm Robert Thornton.
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3: Nation's capital in Washington, D.C., bringing compelling interviews, insightful analysis, taking you beyond the headlines and sound bites into conversations with our nation's leaders and newsmakers, all from a biblical worldview. 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
14: Iran will not have a nuclear weapon. We've stopped them from having. We may hit pickaxe very soon, because if there was anything going on with pickaxe.
15: That was President Trump earlier today warning Iran that the U.S. could attack its nuclear sites if Tehran does not change its behavior. Welcome to this Friday, September 4th edition of Washington Watch. I'm your Friday host, Jody Heiss. So glad to have you joining us today. Coming up on today's program, the House of Representatives had a pretty packed week, including a hearing on the consequences of sanctuary city policies. California Congressman Tom McClintock, a member of the House Judiciary Committee, will be joining me in a few moments to discuss that and more. Plus, the conflict with Iran is now entering its seventh month with could be within reach. Greg Roman. We'll be joining me a little bit later in the program to break down the latest developments with that, as well as President Trump's strategy of both economic and military pressure. And later, the Supreme Court of Maine has ruled that a 13-year-old girl cannot attend church without her father's approval. Travis Carey, who's a senior pastor of the church that the teenager and her mother attend, he will be joining us to discuss his concerns about this threat to religious liberties. And Dr. David Clawson, director of the Biblical Worldview here at the Family Research Council, will be joining us to recap the big news items this week from a biblical perspective. So all that and more is coming your way on today's edition of Washington Watch. We'll start today with some redistricting news coming out of Missouri. This could have significant implications regarding who holds the majority in the House of Representatives in Washington. Well, the Supreme Court of Missouri ruled late last night, and they blocked a Republican-drawn new congressional district from being used in this November's midterm elections. And joining us now to get us kicked off with all of this is Washington Watch reporter Mary Stackhouse. Mary, this is a significant ruling. What could it mean for the candidates to start with who have already run in the primaries? But also, this could have some big implications for the House of Representatives.
16: That's right, Jody. The ruling could save the House seat of longtime Democratic Congressman Emanuel Cleaver. The seven-member court, which includes five Republican-appointed judges, unanimously ruled that the newly redrawn map must be approved by voters in a November referendum before it can take effect. The state's Republican Attorney General, Catherine Hanaway, said on X that she would appeal to the U.S. Supreme Court. She said that this unprecedented decision clearly violates federal law and has thrust our state into a full-fledged constitutional crisis. President Trump also condemned the ruling in a post on Truth Social, saying that it was a dark day for justice in Missouri. Now, it's not immediately clear how the ruling would affect candidates running in November's election. The state held primary elections under the new map last month, and the court did not specify how it expected nominees to be selected now that the old map is back in place. Missouri was among numerous states that either installed new maps or took steps to do so as part of an extraordinary mid-decade redistricting battle. While both Republican and Democratic-controlled states drew new maps, Republicans eventually emerged as the winners after a U.S. Supreme Court ruling permitted several conservative states in the South to eliminate districts with significant black populations. Jody?
15: Sound like a big, big mess on their hands there. Let's shift to some international news, Mary. President Trump said today that we are not in a war with Iran. Can you walk us through his comments and the latest on that conflict?
16: Sure, Jody. President Trump made those comments when asked to clarify Vice President J.D. Vance's comments yesterday, saying that America's not in a war with Iran. President Trump today said that this is an intermittent military operation. Here's a clip.
14: Well, I'll tell you what, a lot of people don't call it a war. I call it a military conflict because it's small potatoes for us. It's not a big thing. We did Venezuela and we did this. In Venezuela, we lost nobody. In this, we lost 18 people. In Vietnam, you lost 100,000 people. And in other conflicts, you lost tens of thousands of people. I would say that it's intermittent. You know, we do intermittent strikes. So I heard what he said, and it was interesting because I think that there's a lot of truth that we're not fighting right now. There's no fighting. We're taking out a lot of oil. We control the Hormuz Strait. We control it very strongly.
16: However, President Trump also issued a warning that the U.S. could target Pickaxe Mountain, a deeply fortified site near Natanz. Now, economically, sanctions and the blockade of Iranian oil exports are cutting off vital revenue, while the rial, that's Iran's currency, has plunged and inflation has surged. Iranian officials warn that the situation is becoming increasingly difficult to manage. Jody?
15: Well, the president also made some comments about the war in Ukraine. What did he say about that?
16: That's right. President Trump said that U.S. Special Envoy Steve Witkoff and President Trump's son-in-law Jared Kushner are headed abroad in an attempt to forge a peace deal between Russia and Ukraine. Here's what he said earlier today at the White House.
14: I sent Steve Witkoff and Jared Kushner, the two great negotiators. They've done a great job. And we sent them over to see whether or not we can get something done. And there may be a good chance that we'll do it. We have an idea for peace. Look, I said late wars. Most of them were supposed to be, in my opinion, more difficult than Russia-Ukraine. There's a personality problem in Russia-Ukraine. You have President Zelensky and President Putin. They truly hate each other. You know what hate is? They have serious hate.
16: During comments in the Oval Office, President Trump suggested that the U.S. had a concrete proposal aimed at ending the war, which is now in its fifth year. He did not, however, elaborate on what the proposal would be, nor did he say whether Witkoff and Kushner would be traveling to Ukraine, Russia, or both nations. Jody?
15: Very good, Mary. Thank you so much for getting this kicked off. We appreciate it. I want to shift now and get a congressional perspective on the tragic consequences of sanctuary policies that were highlighted at a hearing this week. It was in the subcommittee. House Judiciary Committee. Congressman McClintock, great to see you again, my friend. Welcome to Washington Watch.
17: Thanks for having me back.
15: All right, well, let's start with a clip. I want to get your reaction to this. So let me play a clip of one of the witnesses that testified at your committee hearing, then I want to get your reaction. Play clip one for me, please.
18: It makes no sense at all. My daughter doesn't deserve this. She didn't ask for any of this. The people that jumped the fence did, though. They knew exactly what they were doing. They still chose to move forward in that direction. And every day something's happening to somebody. And it is your guys' fault. I hold each and every one of you responsible for it. And I always will.
15: Strong words. Your reaction, please.
17: Well, as the father of Delilah Coleman, his five-year-old daughter suffered traumatic brain injury at the hands of an illegal alien who was given a commercial truck license by the state of California, despite the fact that he was completely unqualified and didn't speak a word of English. That's one of thousands and thousands of such people that the state of California alone has allowed on our highways. And the result is absolutely tragic. And we also heard from the mother of Krista Aspenes, her college-age daughter was paralyzed and brain damaged by an illegal alien hit-and-run driver in Colorado. Colorado, of course, another sanctuary state. They dropped all charges against this illegal alien, except for one. They ordered compensation for the motorcycle Carissa was riding, but not a penny for Carissa's care. Their family had to go to ICE to get this woman deported because Colorado refused to lift a finger to do so. And here's the real clincher. The state of Colorado provides full medical coverage for illegals in that state, but repeatedly has refused to assist the family of this American victim with her full medical expenses that were caused by an illegal alien allowed to remain in Colorado by their sanctuary laws.
15: So what is the reaction in the committee room when these type stories are shared?
17: Well, that's the whole point of these hearings. We're trying to highlight the tragedies of these Democratic sanctuary policies that release criminals who are in custody for other crimes back into our communities rather than turning them over to ICE to be deported as the law requires. And the Democrats complained bitterly about this. In fact, in a previous hearing, they looked at a audience filled with angel families and said that this wasn't worth their time. Americans need to wake up to these fundamental questions that are going to be decided in this election. One of them is, do you really want to let the Democrats back in power so they can reopen our borders for another wave of mass illegal migration?
15: Well, I'm sure Congress is going to be dealing with this when you get back rolling. This is an issue of, I mean, these stories are just absolutely heartbreaking. Our time is slipping away, though, Congressman McClintock. Let me shift to the proposed constitutional amendment to permanently lock the Supreme Court to 9 seats. Of course, it failed to reach the required 2/3 majority with all, I think, nearly all Democrats voting against it. Your reaction to that?
17: Well, this is in direct response to the Democrats, not just threats, but actual boasting. There's nothing speculative about this. They've laid out very clear if they can get control of the House, the Senate, and the White House, of the first thing they're going to do is through a majority vote in the Senate, pack the Supreme Court with new leftist judges, however many they need to maintain permanent control. Now, you imagine a permanent court majority to the left of Ketanji Brown Jackson. That's what they've promised to do. And that's what Congressman Biggs is trying to prevent by passing a constitutional amendment to fix the court's membership at 9. But they're not going to stop there. Again, they've laid out their plan very clearly. They're going to pack the Senate with new states. They're going to bypass the Electoral College with their compact of the states. They're going to open the borders as they did under Biden and allow illegals to vote. And they're going to rig the election laws as they have here in California, which means nationwide mail ballots and no voter ID allowed anywhere. That's what's at stake also in this election. And by the way, there's no way back from that. That's the day the American Republic passes into history.
15: Equally disturbing was the House passed a resolution denouncing all forms of socialism. And again, a handful of Democrats went with the Republicans with that, but the vast majority of Democrats voted against it. What does this tell you about the Democratic Party and your Democratic colleagues right there?
17: Well, it speaks for itself, and that's the defining question for our generation, of freedom or socialism. And that should be the easiest case of all to make. I mean, you look wherever socialism's imposed, you see the same social and political and economic pathologies. You see sky-high taxes, economic stagnation, rampant homelessness, rising crime, bitter racial strife, failing schools. You see chronic shortages of basic necessities like electricity and water and gasoline and groceries and housing and rising prices to boot. You see neglected infrastructure, failing businesses, and ultimately fleeing families. Just look at the states that socialists now control, states like California. That's exactly what you're seeing.
15: Well, and not to mention the fact that all of us is absolutely, totally, unquestionably incompatible with the U.S. Constitution. So, I mean, this is a major issue, and we've got to, all of us, to do a better job at, or a very specific, intentional job at educating the public. Thank you so much for joining us today, Congressman Tom McClintock. Always good to see you. Hope you have a great weekend. All right, friends, coming up next, Greg Roman. He's the executive director of the Middle East Forum. He'll be joining us to give us the latest as to what's happening in Iran. Stay with us.
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20: Here's the most important point for looking at our Gospels. Most ancient people believed that how you died most revealed your character. Now, this is a problem, because how did Jesus die? He died by the most shameful way to die in antiquity, through death on a cross. So, one of the strong motivations for telling the tale the way that the New Testament writers told it is to make clear that though this would appear to be the most horrific and shameful death ever, that yet he was still not only a good person, but he was God's person on top of that, and that after his death, God vindicated him.
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15: Welcome back to Washington Watch. I am your Friday host, Jody Heiss. So glad to have you joining us. All right, this week, the conflict with Iran has certainly intensified with exchanges of strikes between the U.S. and Iran. And with Iran seeming to refuse to back down under military pressure, the Trump administration is taking a dual approach. On the one hand, they're cracking down on Iran economically, while on the other hand, threatening a massive escalation of force. Meanwhile, Israeli leaders are projecting confidence as Prime Minister Benjamin Netanyahu is saying that the collapse of the Iranian regime is now within reach. Well, joining us now with an analysis of the administration's approach to the conflict and where all this is going is Greg Roman. He's Executive Director of the Middle East Forum. He's also previously served as political advisor to Israel's deputy foreign minister, and he also worked with the Israeli Ministry of Defense. Greg, always good to have you. Thanks for joining us again on Washington Watch.
0: Thank you for having me.
15: So let's begin. What do you make of the military escalation and the economic pressure that the Trump administration has ramped up this week?
0: We've been at this sanctions and economic strangulation strategy in different versions and iterations for the past 30 years. But finally, I think the president found a formula that works. It's one part blockade and one part sanctions. Neither would work by themselves. 15 months of designation saw Iranian oil exports actually rise to 2.2 billion metric exports per day since February of 2026. But the Navy blockade since April cut loadings to under 250,000 barrels per day in August. That's an 85 to 90% reduction below pre-war standards. Physical interdiction is the lever. And I think that the president and his team, through Secretary Bessent, Secretary Rubio, and Secretary Hegseth, have found the special sauce for how to get this done.
15: Yeah, this is quite a combo that they're putting together. It's very, very difficult for, it seems to me, for Iran to be able to survive under both of these combined strategies. Now, the Treasury Department recently launched, as we're talking about, the economic battle, Operation Economic Outcast. And today, they blacklisted Turkey's Golden Globe Global Bank to try to totally sever Iran's financial lifelines. However, and this is what I want to ask you, financial analysts are pointing out that sanctions can only truly break Tehran if they also target major buyers like Russia and India, and especially China. So your thoughts on this, how effective can all these targeted bank sanctions really be if the major global buyers like Beijing and Moscow and so forth are not fully cut off at the same time?
0: Well, I think you have to look at this in terms of basic and economics and supply and demand. The regime is not broke yet, but it's running down a buffer that it has of 3 to 4 months of cash reserves. Their cash lags volume by a 5 month period, putting about 40 to 50 million barrels of oil at their floating ranges off their coast. And they'll be near zero in 3 to 4 months if the United States is willing to sanction entities, banks, trading houses, even these ghost ships, which are putting refueling at sea back and forth, to a point where one or two targeted sanctions at countries or banks in countries like China, Russia, or in India will send a message to the rest of the sector that they'll be next and they're not going to want to be cut off from the U.S. financial system. And I think if we just have the wherewithal to wait that time where Iran is cash poor, where their net cash income is zero, that'll take away their ability to pay their army, they'll take away their ability to pay their civil servants, they won't be able to provide basic needs, and that's where regime collapse really begins.
15: And with the inflation they're experiencing right now, all combined, it's appearing like this is moving to an eventual checkmate. Now, on the military front, let me ask you this. U.S. forces have been consistent in hitting various air defense systems, radar installations, naval assets, and so forth, pretty much anything run by the IRGC. In your opinion, how effective has this military campaign been in terms of degrading Iran's military capabilities?
0: Well, the goals that Secretary Rubio set out at the beginning of the war on March 5th, when he first made comments on this after strikes began in late February, was to cancel the nuclear program, get rid of missiles, remove the support for proxies, and give the Iranian people a shimmer of hope that something new and change might be near. But I think the issue here is that the military has not been specific enough in its targeting. It's not one strike that gets your regime collapse. It means that the security forces stop firing on their own people. The money to pay the besieged and the IRGC, their two elements of power for internal suppression, dries up. And the succession fight around Mujtaba Khamenei, the new supreme leader, splits the elite. Two of these are now visible. The third has not been able to be pressured yet. And that's where military action needs to focus next. It has to be able to remove the regime's ability to be at war with its own people.
15: Well, you mentioned regime collapse. Yesterday, Israeli Prime Minister Netanyahu said that the toppling of the Iranian regime is within reach now, and he believes that it will happen soon. Your reaction to that?
0: I think that Secretary Bessent said it best on September 1st, that the goal is to economically asphyxiate the regime. And his determination on August 24th, that was first published in the Financial Times, was to start targeting vital Iranian sectors that have never been subject to American sanctions before. 60 designations came through, and now we're on the verge of having a Chinese, Russian, or Indian institution also being sanctioned. That being said, Iran still had the ability in the last week to target Jordan, Bahrain, Kuwait, the United Arab Emirates, U.S. bases in Jordan, and radar sites that we thought were impenetrable because of the lack of Iran's missile supply. I think that the prime minister is better off being careful in terms of his characterization of its ability to really sort of knock off the rest of the Iranian cards that need for the deck to collapse, because right now they still have months of their ability to survive under this strategy. If we don't want to send troops on the ground, we need to be able to wait out until Iran collapses on its own house of cards.
15: All right, less than a minute. How do you see all this playing out?
0: I think that if the president has the steel, the nerve, to be able to wait this out, to be able to not connect this to the November mid-year elections or midterm elections, and to understand that there is a political clock that's running, but it's two-sided, one that runs in the direction of Washington and one that runs at the end of the regime. If he can have that clock come out on the Iranian side and put enough pressure back on American domestic politics to say, we're almost there, just stick okay with us, we'll be in a good spot.
15: Thank you, Greg Roman, Executive Director of the Middle East Forum. Always great to see you, my friend. All right, stay with us. Coming up after the break, we'll look into a very important case in Maine that where a father has forbidden a mother from taking their daughter.
1: Hello, I'm Walker Wildman. My brother Wesley and I, we're going to be leading a group to Greece in March of 2027. We're going to be traversing and walking the footsteps of Paul, visiting cities like Thessaloniki, Athens, Philippi, Corinth, just to name a few. Many of the sites that the Apostle Paul walked and taught and preached and converted unbelievers to Christianity as part of our early church history. And then right after that trip, my parents, Tim and Allison, they're going to be leading a group to Italy, looking at a lot of the rich Italian history, along with the

0: Christ for sins for all time. No sacrifice is further necessary. The spiritual sacrifices believers offer are not sacrifices for sin, but acts of praise and worship that flow from a redeemed life. As a fruit of salvation, they are acceptable to God because they are offered through His Son. Seeking His will, His plans, His kingdom, those are acceptable spiritual sacrifices. May your life be one continuous sacrifice of love and praise to God. This is John MacArthur, trusting your life is a portrait of grace.
1: You're tuned in to Washington Watch. Thanks so much for joining us. I'm your Friday host, Jody Heiss, and glad to have you with us. In a unanimous decision this week, Maine's Supreme Court ruled that a father has the ultimate legal authority to block his 13-year-old daughter from attending her mother's church. Amazing. This decision actually upholds a custody order that has literally prevented this teenager from attending church services or Bible studies since December of 2024. Now, the girl's father argued that the church was dangerous and harmful. But the pastor of Calvary Chapel says the church is mainstream and believes both the Old and the New Testament. So what does all of this mean for religious liberties? What does it mean for parental rights? Well, joining us now to discuss this is Travis Carey. He's the senior pastor at Calvary Chapel in Portland, Maine, which is the church at the center of this case. Pastor Travis, welcome to Washington Watch. It's great to have you with us.
2: Jody, thank you for the invite and for all your listeners. It's a privilege to join you.
1: So let's start with your reaction on this decision by the Maine Supreme Court.
2: You know, it's been nearly 10 and a half months that they have deliberated, a long time, especially for a mom who cannot bring her daughter to church. To be honest, I think as appalling as the ruling is, it's hard to say that we're surprised. Maine has long been in a real spiritual battle, and I think in some degree losing that battle. Barna Research listed Portland, Maine as the number two most unchurched city in America. A lot of the judges who have been appointed, both at the county level and at the state level from, you know, federal appointed presidents that have gone before, we've known that we are against it, that there is a bias that really seems to be held against God's church and more importantly, God's holy word. So when the ruling came down this past week, we're eager for an opportunity to go to the higher court, to the Supreme Court of the United States. But it is an egregious overreach of the First Amendment that first began with the family court here in Cumberland County, where that judge gave 100% autonomy to the father, and then it was now upheld by the state Supreme Court.
1: So how does it make you feel that your church is being labeled as a cult, that somehow Calvary Chapel is a dangerous and harmful environment?
2: Well, I guess the tragic irony is that the father and his legal team are trying to say that we, and including me, the pastor, have somehow slandered or caused harm by our preaching, and yet they seem to be free to slander the church and me, the pastor, that we're like a cult or I'm like a cult leader. Calvary Chapel, there's about 2,000 churches that are autonomous, that are part of our family of churches. We are mainstream evangelical churches. We teach the Old and New Testament verse by verse, chapter by chapter. We don't even have membership per se. So to try and claim that we are some closed circuit with no accountability and that we're teaching things that are outside of the orthodoxy of Christianity is just a very ignorant statement. And they even hired a cult identifying specialist from California. And she says in her opening thesis, "I do not opine that Calvary Chapel is a cult." But then she goes on to try and slander and smear us as a movement and me as a pastor.
1: When you look at all of this, there's so many issues, religious liberties, parental rights, and but we have the court saying that to give one parent the final say on religious decisions does not violate the other parent's rights. I mean, that's kind of a head scratcher. How do you respond to that?
2: Yeah, I think you would agree with me, Jody, that fundamentally part of a parent's duty and obligation before God who created us

is to raise our children in the fear and admonition of the Lord. And that's not just the biblical and the highest mandate, but even here in America, constitutionally, that is what the First Amendment is all about. So the fact that a parent, this is the mother who we're speaking of, the mother has been stripped of her right, both constitutionally and stripped of her right, both biblically, to do what is one of the most fundamental precepts of a parent to a child. That, you know, a lot of people have tried to say, well,

0: he is not allowed Emily, the mother, or his daughter to attend any church.
1: Incredible. Let me switch real quickly in the little time we have left to another topic. Your church is applying to become part of Family Research Council's Pray, Vote, Stand chapters. Why is this important, particularly in a state like Maine?
0: I was privileged. It just so happened that Tim Eccles, who is the executive director of the Pray, Vote, Stand chapters, I had dinner with him last night here in Portland. We finished our application today to be part of one of the many chapters. I think one of the largest misnomers that has spread across America, including and especially into the churches, is this misnomer of church and state. In other words, as if the church does not have some sort of obligation to allow us to be an influence and a salt and light into every area, including civic politics. And because of that, many of the churches and pastors have retreated the civic arena. And so now we're seeing some of the most godless policies and legislation. Here in the state of Maine, we have full-term abortion. You can kill a child up until that day the child is born. We have drag queens and drag shows coming into our public school institutions. And so what has happened is with the Christian evacuation, the godless have taken over. So what we have been doing for six years since I planted the church is trying to step up and encourage Christians that we must be salt and light, especially at local governments. So that's what we've been doing.
1: Thank you so much, Travis Carey, senior pastor at Calvary Chapel in Portland, Maine. Your courage, we appreciate. We will certainly be calling on and joining a host of people in praying for you in that situation. All right, coming up, Dr. David Clawson will join us for our Biblical Worldview segment.
2: Jesus said in John 15, "These things I've spoken to you, that my joy may remain in you and that your joy may be full." In 2024, in these divided and uncertain times, how can this be possible? 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
5: The American Family Association's mission is to inform, equip, and activate individuals to strengthen the moral foundations of our culture. 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
1: Welcome back to Washington Watch. I am your Friday host, Jody Heiss. So glad to have you joining us today. And again, if you've not already made plans to join us for the upcoming Pray, Vote, Stand Summit, I'd like to invite you to go ahead and sign up and join us. 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For more details and to go ahead and register, text SUMMIT to 67742. All right, as usual, it has been yet another full week. And here on Washington Watch, to those of you who are regular watchers and attendees here, we always love to conclude the Friday program with a biblical worldview conversation. And although he's been traveling the last couple of weeks, Dr. David Clawson is back with us today to discuss some of the most important headlines from a biblical perspective. David, welcome back to Washington Watch. Happy Friday to you, and it's always good to see you.
7: Happy Friday. Great to be back with you, Jody.
1: Well, listen, I know this week you published a couple of articles on abortion. The first was published at World and focused on the Comstock Act and chemical abortions. The second was published earlier today at the Washington Stand, and in it, you shared a personal story that I was not previously aware of about how you and your wife were offered abortion during your current pregnancy. Now, I know your second son here is due in, about 6 weeks or so, but tell us what happened and what motivated you to write about it.
7: Well, appreciate that, Jody. And what motivated me to write this piece in the Washington Stand is just a couple of days ago, my dad and I were actually in Europe, had the opportunity to go to Poland where we toured the Auschwitz-Birkenau concentration camps. And it was just surreal to be confronted with the atrocities of the Holocaust. Honestly, it was difficult to sleep that night. On the flight home, I just kept thinking about it. I kept thinking about this room full of children's clothes that we saw as part of the tour, clothes that had been taken off the backs of just thousands of little boys and girls right before they were led to their death in the gas chambers. And it really did just make me think about kind of the ideology that led to those acts. And I couldn't help but think about how just a few months prior, my wife and I were offered abortion twice, given the chance to kill our own unborn child. And yeah, I tell the story in the piece, but very briefly, at week 20, when we went in for the anatomy scan, the doctor looked at it really closely and told us that they thought they saw perhaps a serious heart condition, as well as some indicators for a genetic disorder, maybe Down syndrome. And it almost immediately, we were whisked into the office of a genetic counselor who, again, we were still reeling from the news. And one of the first things out of the counselor's mouth was, well, I want you to be aware of all your options, including termination. And it was just a surreal experience. A few weeks later, we get the blood work back that showed that there were no genetic conditions. We were, you know, still thinking about the heart condition. But at that appointment, a different genetic counselor once again wanted to make sure we knew that termination was an option. Now, fast forward a few weeks later, we find out that our son does not have the serious heart condition. Still might have a condition that we're going to have to deal with, but nothing as serious as we thought. But the experience, I've just kind of been thinking about it all summer, just how quickly we were offered abortion, despite all the unknowns that the counselors readily admitted still existed. And it personally and viscerally reminded me that we live in a culture that does not value life. And I can tell you, Jody, my wife and I, the resolve we have now, not only to love our own little boy, who's a blessing from the Lord, but to continue to fight against this ideology. I've never been more resolved to try to fight against abortion, against the ideology behind it, and to fight for a culture of life.
1: Yeah, let's talk a little bit more about that worldview that is behind abortion. It's one, as you described, it devalues, dehumanizes an entire class of human beings. I mean, we've seen evidence of that multiple times in different stories that we've covered here on the program. But I'd like to go a little bit deeper with you. From a theological perspective, what principles undergird the worldview that make abortion plausible, that make it even something that's basically celebrated these days by many people?
7: I think at the deepest level, abortion becomes plausible when we reject the biblical doctrine of the human person. We know Genesis 1 teaches us that all men and women are made in God's image and have inherent value and dignity. Human dignity, the Bible teaches, is intrinsic. This means it's not something that is later bestowed upon us by the government or even parents or an institution. It's something that's intrinsic. This is what the Bible teaches. But Jody, I think it's important to realize that our culture increasingly teaches that human worth comes in independence or consciousness. This is the whole personhood theory argument. Someone needs to be wanted to have value or achieve certain abilities. And I think once human dignity becomes conditional, Jody, that's when this Pandora's box of evils really becomes opened. We also live in a time when there's this idol of autonomy. I think that's important as well. This idea that the highest good is the freedom to define myself and pursue my own desires and, you know, without necessarily the obligations that God or anyone else imposes. And of course, pregnancy powerfully contradicts a worldview built upon autonomy because another human being begins to make a moral claim upon us. But I think finally, I would say abortion becomes plausible when we really obscure the dignity and worth of the humanity of the child. You know, scripture teaches us that the unborn child is not a disposable clump of cells, but someone made in God's image. We talk about this often, Jody. But I think beneath the political debate, ultimately, really is the theological question is who determines life? Who determines human value? And when you begin to answer that outside the biblical worldview, that's what gets you to a worldview that allows abortion to become plausible and then ultimately even celebrated.
1: Your piece that was published yesterday in World, in that you discussed the Comstock Act, which also we've discussed many times on this program. But you talk about the need for the Justice Department to enforce federal law. So if you would, David, take a moment to bring us up to speed. Where do things currently stand with the promised federal review that was supposed to happen regarding mifepristone? Where do we stand on that right now?
7: Well, apparently the review is still ongoing. Of course, where things currently stand is we are still operating under a memo that was released by the Justice Department in December of 2022. Of course, the Comstock Act is legislation been on the books for a very long time that prohibits the mailing of abortion-inducing drugs across state lines. And yet the Office of Legal Counsel within the Department of Justice under the Biden administration under then Attorney General Merrick Garland, basically reinterpreted that or really narrowed the scope of it, basically saying the law generally will allow the dispensing of these pills across state lines so long as the sender doesn't have an intention of whether they're going to be used unlawfully. Again, legal scholars have widely said that this does not comport to a plain reading of the law, Jody. And so Ted Cruz and others during Todd Blanche's confirmation hearings pressed him on this, and they did extract a commitment that this would be reviewed, that memo would be revisited. And so again, in my article that was published in World, I trace some of this relevant history going back to the Roe v. Wade decision being overturned and how the administration at the time sought to bring a whole of government approach to expand abortion in light of the Dobbs decision. And unfortunately, we largely still operate at the federal level based on guidance put out by the Biden administration. So my hope is that Todd Blanche will follow through on his commitment. And again, the piece just looks at some of the important issues related to this. Because let's be clear, Jody, this issue of chemical abortion is the number one kind of issue related to public policy with abortion. Two-thirds of abortion now take place through chemical abortion, through these drugs. Very important that the federal government step in and actually enforce the law. It would save a lot of lives.
1: Yeah, and we've just got to keep the pressure on. That's why we have federal law, is for any law, even state and local, for them to be adhered to. And that one is a huge one at this point. Let me switch gears with you. I want to ask you about the story that we covered in the previous segment. And I know you've been following this case, but the Supreme Court in Maine upheld an order preventing a mother from taking her daughter to church over the father's objection. Now, from a biblical worldview perspective, why is this case so significant, particularly when it comes to what we just discussed in the last segment on parental rights and religious liberty?
7: Well, from a biblical worldview perspective, this is a text you and I have talked about, but Deuteronomy 6, and trust

0: have unmarried parents who do share legal rights. And sometimes, of course, courts have to jump in and really resolve genuine disputes that exist among parents. But I think what's important for me here, Jody, is that the judge in this case, we need to be clear, no judge, no court should ever be allowed to have a blank check really to treat Christian doctrine or Christian convictions as evidence of psychological harm. The state, of course, has an interest in protecting children, but exposure to the teachings of Christianity, this is not evidence of parental unfitness. I think that needs to be said. And of course, evidently, this mother appears to be quite a fit parent, and yet she's effectively been prevented from taking her child to church, even though it appears the child wants to go to church, wanted to get baptized, wanted to learn about the doctrines of the faith. And so, again, this is a very important case related to religious liberty and parental rights. It's one that I think should go to the Supreme Court because I think the principles at stake are much larger than just this one custody dispute. But the question is, Jody, I think the court will have to wrestle with, can a court effectively penalize a fit parent because her religious convictions are deemed too conservative or maybe even unsettling by a court? I think that's what's at stake here.
1: Yeah, that's a big... And another one, during the proceedings, supposedly an expert witness compared the church to a cult. Well, we just finished speaking to the pastor, but let me ask you this. What concerns you the most about the way the church and its theology have been characterized in this case?
0: Yeah, when you look at the doctrines that were actually discussed in open court, which is, again, so fascinating, these are doctrines of heaven and hell, salvation, the second coming of Christ. These are not fringe ideas invented by some side sect. These are mainstream Orthodox Christian beliefs that the church has affirmed for thousands of years. And so I think it's really important and should concern every Christian everywhere that the idea that a court would take seriously an expert, a so-called expert, who's going to cast aspersions on Orthodox theological convictions and present them maybe as evidences of psychological harm. When courts start to do this, Jody, and I think this is very important for all Christians, even I would say non-religious parents, or really anyone with theological convictions, but when a court begins to enter this territory, where we're disputing theological issues and aspects of doctrine, well, the government, let's be clear, has very little competence in this area, and the First Amendment demands great caution in this area. And so I think this is a case we need to continue to watch very closely because the implications could affect many families across the country.
1: Absolutely. Well, let me switch gears with you one more time. Socialism has yet again been and continues to be a big news item. So let me get right to the question on this. What does the Bible say about socialism? How should Christians think about this ongoing conversation?
0: Yeah, briefly, Jody, I would just say, of course, the word socialism doesn't appear in the Bible, but I would say the principles that undergird socialism are contradicted by a biblical worldview. First thing I think of is, of course, Scripture affirming private property. Think about what the Eighth Commandment says, thou shalt not steal. Well, that clearly assumes that there's a legitimate distinction between what belongs to me and what belongs to you. Acts 5, the conversation Peter has with Ananias, he reminds him that the property that Ananias sold and the money that he made from it was still at his disposal. Of course, I'd say secondly, the Bible emphasizes work and personal responsibility. 2 Thessalonians 3:10, if anyone is not willing to work, let him not eat. And then I think finally, the Bible does give us a principle of stewardship, Jody. God, of course, ultimately owns everything, but he does entrust resources, property, responsibility to individuals and families that are accountable to him. And of course, socialism, if you know the history of the ideology, tends to transfer that responsibility increasingly to the collective and ultimately to the state. I think that's undermined by the Scripture.
1: Well, as always, I want to thank you so much, Dr. David Clawson, Director of the Center for Biblical Worldview here at Family Research Council. Hope you have a great weekend. And as always, thank you for joining us. Well, that wraps up this edition and this week of Washington Watch. Thanks so much for joining us. And before I let you go, I want to take just a quick moment of personal privilege to cast out a huge, huge thank you. It's been an honor sitting in for Tony for the last 6 or 7 weeks. And at the same time, I just want to say thank you to an awesome team that brings this program to you each and every day. You see me, you hear me, but behind the scenes are some of the best people in America making this happen. And I just want to say thank you to them. Have a wonderful weekend. We'll see you next time on Washington Watch.
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7: American Family News, I'm Robert Thornton. Judge William Sullivan declared a mistrial today in Lindsey Clancy's murder case after jurors said they were unable to reach a unanimous verdict in the killings of her 3 children after a week of deliberating at a Plymouth Superior Court in Plymouth, Massachusetts. The mistrial followed a dramatic dispute over an alleged 11-1 divide, with Clancy's defense arguing that the lone holdout juror had acknowledged doubt but was refusing to properly apply the court's instructions on reasonable doubt. Clancy defense attorney Kevin Reddington.
8: They know that they were robbed by one man, for whatever his agenda was, who stole 7 weeks of the life of these other jurors.
7: Fox News contributor and legal expert Donna Rotano said Lindsey Clancy is not going free.
9: And I know that this sounds horrible to people, and I understand people who feel that Lindsey Clancy should be in prison for the rest of her life, but Lindsey Clancy is not walking free today. Lindsey Clancy is right back in the same position she was the day she was charged with these crimes. Nothing has changed. This is a jury who has decided that the burden could not be met and that they were hung today. And there may be another jury that looks at this differently. There may not be.
7: There is a status update scheduled for later this month. Change is coming to the WNBA after word the current commissioner is retiring at the end of the year. Here's Fox's Frank Lanza.
10: WNBA Commissioner Kathy Engelbert plans to retire at the end of the year. After 7+ years leading the growing league, the 62-year-old helped negotiate a lucrative collective bargaining agreement this past spring that resulted in the league's first set of $1 million player salaries. But she often had a rocky relationship with the players. In a statement, NBA Commissioner Adam Silver writing, quote, Kathy has presided over the WNBA through the most significant period of growth in the league's 30-year history, end quote. The next commissioner will have plenty to deal with, including the issue of how the league deals with transgender players. Frank Lanza, Fox News.
7: A former Texas Republican leader is dismissing the efforts of a left-leaning website trying to stir the pot related to next week's GOP midterm convention in Dallas. AFN's Chad Groening reports.
11: President Trump is scheduled to headline the event on September 9th and 10th that will give Republican candidates the chance to appear before voters and top party donors just 2 months before the critical midterms. But according to Politico, more than 70 GOP lawmakers have revealed that either they do not plan to attend or are still weighing whether to go. Dozens more have declined to share their plans. 45 Republicans who are not coming have cited various reasons, including prior obligations such as fundraisers or events in their districts that were planned before the convention was scheduled in June. Some, like Representative Tom Barrett, who is facing a tough campaign to keep his Central Michigan seat, said, quote, "I just felt I'd be more useful in my district." Kathy Adams is a former chairman of the Republican Party of Texas, who serves as second vice president of Eagle Forum.
12: I think that Politico is trying to stir a pot, and I believe that the people in Texas and the people across the country are very excited about this convention. I think it is a brilliant idea, and I think 2 days is absolutely perfect in length.
11: And Adams, as she understands Barrett's concerns.
12: The congressman running in the state of Michigan, he needs to be home in order to talk to his constituents. That's understandable. But I think the majority of Republicans see the value in this. They're excited, and it is going to be a very effective convention for the Republican Party.
11: I'm Chad Groening.
7: The Texas A&M University System Board approved new core classes for the system's various institutions during their quarterly meeting yesterday. They removed dozens of courses, with the majority coming from the College Station campus. Some of the examples include climate change, introduction to Latinx literary studies, LGBTQ literatures, and diversity in sports organizations. That's all our time for now. We invite you to see more news at AFN.net. I'm Robert Thornton.
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20: Good evening, everyone. Welcome to the Hamilton Corner. My name is Abraham Hamilton III. I am the host of this program, joined by our producer extraordinaire, often imitated, never duplicated, the real Jay Mack. And we are ready to rock and roll with today's edition of the program. At this very moment, many of you, if not most of you, are making your transition from your part-time jobs where you generate an income to your full-time jobs where you cultivate an outcome. And as you do so, I want to remind you to make that transition with intentionality, understanding the primacy that God places on family and welcoming his view to govern, to guard, and to guide your engagement in your families and in your homes. And I say his view, it really is the truth, is really what it is. And I have to tell you, man, it is really sobering to see where we are in our nation at this particular stage, as Western civilization in general has gone from, you know, modernism to postmodernism to really to a post-truth culture to where it's frankly a palpable hedonism that is combined with that post-truth culture that we're in currently, and that has us at the juncture that we are in. It shows several things. First among them is that the word of God is true. The Lord told us in his word that we would be in a place just like this, that we would be in a place just like this. Secondarily, following the fact that the word of God is true, that our greatest and most desperate need is salvation in Christ Jesus, that the Lord would grace our land, our nation in particular, I was about to say our land, our nation in particular with repentance, man. We need it. We need it desperately. And that as that takes root, we need, thirdly, a people who are given over to executing our King's commission, that we are dedicated to it, that we would be a robust advocates of our King's commission, that we convey all of Christ for all of life, the necessity of submitting to the Lordship of Christ for the whole of our lives. And as a result of loving the Lord with all that we are, we then engage in the second part of the greatest commandment, or the second component, which is to love our neighbors as ourselves. And that it is the love of Christ that compels us to be ministers of reconciliation. That is what we need. It is an inescapable reality, and that is what we need. And as you are listening to me at this moment or watching the show at this moment, I want to encourage you to resolve in your hearts to engage in this starting right in our own homes. We who are husbands, the most immediate external outlet for our faithful devotion to our King is our wives. To the wives, the same applies to your husbands. And then, if the Lord has blessed us with children, that next external outlet for the love of Christ to flow through us is to our children. It's to our children. The enemy has been effective in persuading people to embrace a willingness to sacrifice our children. And in some cases, if you happen to be anywhere around Plymouth, Massachusetts, literally sacrificing our children. But in other areas, in other circumstances, figuratively, you know, we sacrifice our children. And what I mean by that is we deprioritize our substantive spiritual engagement with our children, and we outsource that to other people. That is not what God's desire is for us. There is a reason why God has brought your children into the world through you. God has given parents a particular grace, anointing, and ability to serve our own children well. There will never be anyone who can be to your children with God what God has ordained for you and I to be. That's just the truth. So as you're making your transition, let this be the day where if you're already committed, man, do not keep weary in well-doing. Serve the Lord well through the way that you serve your families. If this is a new concept for you, let this be the day where you reverse the course to where others lead in the spiritual formation of your children, but that you take that leadership responsibility. And there's lots of people that talk about Jesus as a servant leader. One of the greatest ways for us who are called to be leaders in our families and established as leaders, one of the greatest ways that we are, one of the greatest ways that we serve our families is by leading well. It's by leading well. To the word of God we go. John chapter 8, verse 44 is where I want to begin the conversation for today's program. John chapter 8, verse 44. Jesus, during his incarnate ministry, was ministering in this particular juncture to a Jewish audience. And he was attempting to convey to them the way of salvation. And he was talking about bondage to sin, slavery to sin, and how that sin sickness requires a remedy. And there were some Jews who said, we have never been slaves. We are sons of Abraham. Abraham is our father. I'm just like, come on, man. But in the course of addressing that particular audience, Jesus makes a statement that is as true today as it has always been, as it's been demonstrably true. And it also has been true since the moment that Jesus said it and the Apostle John documented it. It's just as true today as it was then. And Jesus says this in John chapter 8, verse 44. He says, you are of your father, the devil, and you want to do your father's desires. He, the devil, was a murderer from the beginning and does not stand in the truth because there is no truth in him. When he, the devil, lies, he speaks out of his own nature, for he is a liar and the father of lies. Two things Jesus says that Satan is. One, he's a murderer from the beginning. It is from that vantage point that you can gather the right understanding that all murder, and murder very simply is the termination of innocent human life. Innocent human life. Jesus says Satan was a murderer from the beginning. Because of that, you can rightly assert that murder flows from Satan. The next thing Jesus says is that Satan, in addition to being a murderer from the beginning, Jesus says when he speaks lies, he speaks out of his own nature. Because he is a liar and he is the father of lies. Both concepts, a murderer from the beginning and the father of lies, were meant to convey similar notions. Just as I mentioned that murder flows from Satan, guess what else flows from Satan? Lies. The father of lies and the murderer from the beginning are meant to convey the same notions, that lying and murder are the legal terminology, are the fruit from the poisonous tree, if you will. This is what is produced from Satan. Lies and murder come from Satan. And whatever context you see lies and murder, know that they come from Satan. We are living in a time, and this is why God tasks his children to engage in warfare, to cast down lying logismos, lying ideologies. This is why the Lord says through the Apostle Paul to the church of Colossians, I'm writing so that no one will delude you. What is a delusion? A delusion is a deception that combines with that deception an element of seduction. But when you understand what Jesus was saying, as the Apostle John recorded in John 8:44, is that this delusion, deception combined with seduction, comes from the father of lies. Back to Colossians 2, I'm writing so no one would delude you through fine sounding words and persuasive argument. The delusion, if not checked, metastasizes into full-blown captivity, Colossians 2:8 says. The means of that captivity, human ideologies and philosophies that are derived from the elemental principles of the world rather than on Christ. It's elemental principles of the world that rival Christ. That's why the Lord calls his disciples to cast down vain imagination, the vain logismos. The weapons of our warfare are not carnal, but they're divinely powerful to destroy fortresses, to destroy strongholds. We have to combat the lies, is what I'm saying. The first command God gave to mankind, to be fruitful and multiply. It was fruitfulness in the multiplication of image bearers that set the course for filling the earth and kavashing the earth, subduing the earth, engaging with the terra firma for the express purposes of establishing maximized human flourishing. Fruitfulness and multiplication was connected to human flourishing. God has said in his word, children are a blessing from the Lord. The fruit of the womb is a reward. God said that. Yet our culture has adopted a position that says children are a burden. Children are an impediment to the good life. Children are a hindrance to the good life. Children are an obstacle to be overcome in order to embrace one's dream. To truly involve and to truly experience a fulfillment in life, you need to avoid children, or at best, sideline them. You need to pursue your education. You need to pursue your dream job. You need to pursue your dream business. Don't let children keep you from your dream. And along the way, we've allowed the elemental principles of the world and fine-sounding human argument that appears at various points as persuasive to get our culture to kind of adopt a Sex and the City kind of disposition. And it's not until it is too late, because there's a biological reality for our sisters, that God has given us childbearing years intentionally. And there have been many, many a conversation after the fact from those who pursued kind of the Sex and the City kind of pursuit. We want to live in the metro area. We want to have, you know, the red bottoms. We want to have this job and have these things, only to realize, man, I chose this instead of family formation. And the unfortunate reality is that the foundational building block for all civil society is the family. But before you even get to civil society, foundational building block for the Lord's church is the family. Before you even get to the building blocks for the Lord's church, there is one institution that has been tasked with the ability to cultivate multi-generational faithfulness to God, and that is through the family. We have got to confront the lies, because our young men and our young women are struggling. Our men and our women are struggling. And a part of the reason why we're struggling, because at various points, we've succumbed to the father of lies.
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21: I was recently in conversation with another pastor, and we were discussing the issue of some of the news stories about youth in our culture and nation. The pastor remarked, "I've been praying and asking the Lord for what to do about all that's going on with our youth. Without question, we're wise to pray and ask for wisdom in addressing most any problem in our world. God and His Word always have an answer for every challenge we can possibly face. The answer to the challenges we face with our youth isn't complicated. In fact, the answer is much more simple than we may wish to admit. The answer to the problems in our culture for all that's going on amongst our youth is Jesus. Our children need to know Jesus Christ, and our children and youth need to be discipled in their faith. They need to be taught and trained to read the Word of God and walk in its wisdom."
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1: Welcome back to the Hamilton Corner. Abraham Hamilton III here. As we were discussing in the first segment, simply put, our society is reeling from succumbing to the father of lies at many, many points. You know, what God says about his image bearers, what God says about children, that our culture is rivaling what God says. And we see, you know, horrendous instances of moms killing their children. Multiple fronts, not least of which is through the term we use as a euphemism for it, but it's just child murder, but we call it abortion. And we shouldn't be shocked that in a society that lauds child murder as a constitutional right, that when you murder the child in utero, or pursuant to Massachusetts's currently adopted law, and that reflects New York and some other states, that allows basically the child to be slain at any stage in the 40-week gestational process, we shouldn't be surprised that some will take it to even kill children outside of their mother's womb. And our young men and our young women, and I would say even men and women in general, we are struggling in our society. And a lot of the struggle is because we are succumbing to the father of lies. I'm grateful to have here on the program with me my wife, and I guess I should say mother of six children. I'll never forget one time we were somewhere, and I don't remember how many children you had at the time, but you were pregnant. And it's like, another one?
2: Yeah, like it's a horrible thing.
1: Like, wow. And before you might stop and to think that this exclusively comes from people in the world, it actually happens in the church too.
2: Too many times from the church.
1: Because as I said in the first segment, in spite of the fact that God says children are a blessing from him, there is an aversion and even an hostility towards children in our society that even affects professing Christ followers, that many in the body of Christ view children as a burden, as a hindrance. And guys, we have got to get out of this mindset. So, Maria, thank you for joining me here on the program again.
2: Thank you for having me.
1: I shared with you, and this is a chart, and at the appropriate point, Jeff, would you throw it up on the screen for the people that are watching the show, that NBC did a survey, a poll of people, and let me get the polling data. Whenever you read a poll, you should do this. I do this whenever I get a poll. I always want to see what is the sample size. Right. Because if you get a poll, let's say I poll five people and I poll five people who all live in New Orleans, and the poll asks the question, do you like crawfish? And all respondents, all five say they like crawfish. And I say, whoa, new poll has come out. 100% of respondents enjoy crawfish.
2: Right.
1: Right. But you don't understand what's the sample size, where the sample taken, you know, so you want to make sure you have a representative sample. This is basic statistics for those who may not know. But this survey, they surveyed 30,196 adults, including 2,970 adults ages 18 to 29 years old. And this survey was conducted between August 13th and September 1st of 2025. All right. This poll was published September 8th of 2025. And there was a portion of the poll specifically that pertained to those 18 to 29-year-olds. And they were asked the question, which of the following is important to your personal definition of success? So the survey asked, which of the following observations or notions or ideas are important to your personal definition of success? The poll provided 13 different options for the respondents to identify three of the 13 as important to their personal definitions of success. And then the poll ranked them according to how these people voted, right? So the categories for the respondents were females who voted for Harris, and these are 18 to 29-year-olds, females who voted for She Shall Never Be President, the remix, males who voted for She or Shall Never Be President, the remix, females who voted for President Trump, and males who voted for President Trump. And the categories that they were invited to respond to, which of these are important to your personal definition of success? They included things like achieving financial independence. That was one.
2: The first one.
1: Well, for some respondents.
2: Yeah.
1: Having a job or a career that you find fulfilling.
2: Mm-hmm.
1: Owning your own home. If you're watching the show, you can see the categories on the screen. Being spiritually grounded. Having enough money to do the things you want to do. Having children. Having no debt. Using your talents and resources to help others. Being married. Having emotional stability. Making your family or community proud. Being able to retire early. Fame and influence. These are the different items. And so the respondents were invited to choose three of these 13 items that they found important to their personal definitions of success. One of the things that struck me first of this poll, and I've talked about the poll in general before, but I want to drill down a bit, was that, well, amongst males and females who voted for she or she'll never be president, some of their primarily things that they found to be important to their personal definitions of success were pretty similar.
2: Mm-hmm.
1: You know,
2: they share the same worldview, if you will.
1: There it is, because it seemed that they shared the same worldview.
2: Yeah.
1: But when it came to people who voted for President Trump, the things between the males and the females were very different, starkly different, which indicated, though these males and females ages 18 to 29 both voted for President Trump, it seems that their worldviews were completely different.
2: Mm-hmm.
1: One of the major distinctions, and I'll just get right to it. Again, it's on the screen for those who are watching the show. Among the young males who voted for President Trump, guess what was number one? Number one, the first thing that they found important to their personal definitions of success was having children. That was number one for the males. Now, if you think about that, there was a time in American history when that would have been the first thing that was stated by the females.
2: Right.
1: No matter who they voted for.
2: Yeah.
1: The first thing that they would have said, or the second or third thing, would have been having children. But amongst the females who voted for President Trump, the females who voted for She Who Shall Never Be President of the Remix, and the males who voted for She Who Shall Never Be President of the Remix, having children was not even within the top five. Not in the top five. Then, and I'm going to bring you in on this, and this shows how much we as a society have embraced, in terms of worldview and ideology, embraced positions that are contrary to what the Lord teaches us. That even amongst the males who voted for Trump ages 18 to 29, being married ranked number four for them.
2: Out of order.
1: Now, for the females who voted for President Trump, being married didn't come in until number nine.
2: Yikes.
1: It wasn't in the top three. Having children and being married.
2: Yikes.
1: It wasn't in the top three. Having children and being married were not in the top three for females who voted for President Trump.

0: they view having children as being very, very low on their priority list of what is important to their personal definitions of success. What do you think this kind of information and data points like this, what do you think is suggesting to us about our society?
1: You know, when I think about our society, I think about the pillar and ground of truth and how important the church should be in our society, but how unimportant it is today in the United States of America, which is the country we live in. That's what we could talk about because we are living in it.
0: Unimportant, right? Generally, or unimportant to certain segments
1: Unimportant to society as a whole. Like unimportant, it is not the pillar and ground of truth. Truth is absolute and truth is universal, meaning that truth and what dictates what is true in our society should come from the truth, who's a person. And the church is supposed to be advancing the truth. Yeah. The church is weak in the United States. And so if the pillar and ground of truth is not advancing truth, then our society does not know up from down. How can we expect the unbeliever to know truth? How can we expect unbelievers, whether voting for, I can't say the way you say, for Harris or for Trump, to actually desire what is right and good and holy? They're not going to, the church is not advancing truth. So when we see this, it is easy for the believer to say, it's them over there. It's those secular people. It's the outside. They're the ones that don't want to be married or don't want to have children. It's the, it has infiltrated the body of Christ, and it has weakened it. Because we have scores of people today, and let me just narrow it down to women. We have scores of women today who have grown up in a culture and with this idea, and again, the culture that has infiltrated the body of Christ, with this idea that it is not a worthy time or expenditure of your energy and giftings and talents to pour into a family. That is not something worthy. It is not something that we strive for. What do we strive for? They've told us, the women who voted for Trump, right, who have a closer worldview, if you will, to the to Scripture, we would assume, right?
0: We would hope.
1: And that is kind of, I doubt that. But, okay, but achieving financial independence is what they have aspired to. That's what they're saying, that this is the purpose of their lives. You understand? Like when we say that they voted and they ranked it first, the ranking is saying, what have I been placed on this earth to accomplish? That's really what we're talking about. When you poll a group of people and you say, hey, what makes you, because what is the question? What is important to you to define personal success?
0: Yeah.
1: Like how do you define, that's purpose.
0: Yeah.
1: So for the females, the purpose at best is personal financial independence. Like, how, again, you read it in John 8. He is the father of lies. He's been a murderer from the beginning. So lies and murder cannot be separated, right? Like, this is who he is. There is no truth found in him. So when the church, who is supposed to be the pillar and ground of truth, meaning the leader in what is right and true for the society, for the community. Remember back in the day, what happened in a community that arose? You would have a bank, you would have a church. And the church would be the grounding
0: the first
1: place.
0: You have people that move into a new area, a new territory. One of the first things they want to establish as they're building their homes, one of the first things they would establish would be a church.
1: Yes.
0: Church you building, would, a place to gather to worship.
1: You would have your homes.
0: Publicly.
1: You would have your church. You would have your banking. You would have your jail. You would have your police. You have law and order. You would have, the church is the pillar and ground of truth because God said it. And so we've allowed these lies that the culture has spewed, the anti-God, Antichrist, demonic ideology to infiltrate the church, and then now the church is weak. And in the church, we're saying, oh yeah, I want to be married. I want to have kids, right? Let's just, you know, let's just extend grace here. You know, that we want to be married, we want to have kids. But we don't want to devote, as a mom, we don't want to devote our lives to our children. Like, not really. Because we really do, truly do, we want financial independence. You know, so even if I have the children, even if I have the husband and the children, I really just want financial independence. So my giftings, my talents, it's not good enough to just 100% like operate within the home to raise a generation of believers. No, we are going
0: to invest in you,
1: to invest fully in your children. Like, why is that not positive anymore? Like, why is it that we are not embracing this idea where we raise up young women saying, man, it is honorable. It is honorable. This is something that gets under my skin. I'm sorry, I'm going to stop yapping so you can take over.
0: But go ahead.
1: One thing that gets under my skin, why is it that we say that we have sacrificed our career for our children? Like, that mentality already from its onset is unbiblical. Because what we're saying is that what carries value is our career, and we are sacrificing it for our children. So what carries more value in that statement? It is our career. It is our financial

0: independents, right? It is what the women that voted for Trump say.
1: In this
0: from this poll, that's right, Lord. I don't want to. Jesus help me. I don't want to. Go beyond the poll.
1: And to be clear, for those who are listening who haven't been able to watch, in addition to listening, that what we're talking about is this NBC News poll. And what my wife is talking about right now is that amongst females who voted for Trump, when they were asked what are the top three notions that contribute to their personal definitions of success, the women who voted for President Trump said number one for them was achieving financial independence.
0: Yep.
1: That's what you're referring
0: to. Yeah, and number two, having a job and a career.
1: Yes.
0: Number three, owning your home.
1: Yes.
0: All of it is financial independence.
1: Yes,
0: it
1: number
0: is,
1: two I was having a job or a career that you find fulfilling. And number three was owning your own home.
0: Yeah. So why is it, even in the church, we say this. We say, for us stay-at-home moms, we'll say, we sacrifice our career so that we can raise our family. That is unbiblical. I'm not saying that we cannot have careers. Please hear me, because then, they'll go crazy. That's not what I'm saying. What I'm saying is that we have raised a generation of women who really think that the value is in the personal independence, the financial independence, owning your own home, the career, and all that. And when you sacrifice that, then you're being holy. Like, what?
1: So the question then is, well, why and what has happened to our sisters who would say that the career is the value?
0: Because they've embraced the lies from the devil. Mm. That's what I'm saying. As a society, again, the church is not advancing the pillar as a pillar of truth. The society and the secular ideologies and the satanic worldviews are infiltrating the body of Christ. So what do we tell our young girls? Go to school, please study hard, get a degree, get financial independence, and make your life. And then your husband will come and you'll have a family and it'll be jolly, right? But then if you really are going to be holy, then you're going to sacrifice your career for your children.
1: Mm.
0: That's upside down and backwards.
1: So I want to, and you hear the music, it's disrespectful, yes. I want to ask you just plainly and give you some time during the break to kind of work this out in your own mind. Then what needs to be the communication in terms of how our values should be ordered? And when I say values, I mean what it is that we value, right? What should be the bases for determining what we should value and for what our sisters should value? What should be the foundation or basis for that? You're listening to and watching the Hamilton Corner. Yeah, we're getting into the thick of it. God's word says children are a blessing. But do we really believe that? Like for real, for real.
2: 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If you're a pastor's wife, you know both the blessings and the unique challenges that come with the life you and your husband live daily. We call it living in the fishbowl.
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4: 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In his new book by that title, Professor Carl Truman writes, "Modern society glories in transgression, and transgression is exhilarating. 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Notice how Satan tempted Eve with eating the forbidden fruit. 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
6: There's a certain kind of beauty that's only found in the desert. When you get away from the competing lights of the city, you can see the stars shining brilliantly. That can be true in life, too. You may be working for a hard-to-please boss, or maybe you're facing a difficult move. You might have some financial pressure or a health issue. Each of these could be considered a desert experience. But there are aspects of God that we can't see unless we're in the desert. The desert is a place of danger, and that's where we learn that God is our protection. The desert is a place of dryness, and that's where we learn that God is our provider. The desert is desolate, and that's where we learn that God will always be with us. Are you in a desert? Gaze up above your situation to the brilliant light of God's glory. Ask Him to show you more of His beauty during this time. With Seeking Him, I'm Nancy DeMoss Wagamuth.
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1: Welcome back to the Hamilton Corner. Abraham Hamilton III, as well as my wife Maria Hamilton, and we're having a conversation. In light of where things are in our society, I made the statement before we went to the break. God says children are a blessing. The fruit of the womb is a reward. Yet in our society, it doesn't seem like we believe that. And before we went to the break, you were making a point concerning the view of for our sisters that career and financial independence is what is valued, as opposed to having a biblical view of the value that God says children have.
0: So, you know, when we say that, when we make the statement that we sacrifice our careers, because I did, okay? So I did not continue in my career so that I can raise my children. Like, I did that. So I understand. I'm not trying to talk from outside. I did sacrifice my career for my children. When we say that, we are hoping that what is received is that we have valued our children over our career. That's what we're hoping, because, right, we put something down to pick up something more valuable. That is what we should desire, and that's what we're hoping that we communicate. But what my encouragement is that we would genuinely examine our hearts, mm-hmm. right? Because a lot of the times when we say we sacrifice our career for our children, what we are truly feeling in the inside is that, like, a real heart introspection, is that our career had so much value. Don't you realize what I have done? Look, the gold that I have placed on the altar for you. Mm-hmm. That can, in the innards, if you will, really have a stronghold in our hearts, where the culture is dictating to us that really I have put what I really valued over there because this I know God wants me to do. Right? So then when we say, what is it that God wants to do? Why is it that I'm so passionate about this? We go back to scripture, like our opinions. You and I literally were raised in this culture the same way everybody else was, right? Yeah. Like, I was told, go to school, get a degree, get a career, do it. Mm-hmm. I did it, right? But the Lord radically opened our eyes, mm-hmm. because we went back to the plain word of God. And what does He say in Psalm 78, which I just read to the kids yesterday and discussed it with them? Such a powerful Psalm of Asaph. And it's so interesting because the word of God is replete with instruction for their believers. Like, it literally is the manual for life, right? Mm-hmm. So all of us, fathers, mothers, husbands, wives, single men, single women, it all applies, right? It applies to children. So when we are reading the scriptures and we hear things like in Psalm 78, where He says, you know, and I'm not going to read it all because it's long, but there's instruction, and there's, you know, the instruction to incline your ears to the sayings of old. What we've heard, we will not conceal them to their children, but tell to the coming generations the praises of the Lord and His strength and His wondrous works that He has done. For He established testimony in Jacob. God is saying to His people, because remember, we're separated unto, right? The body of Christ today.
1: A peculiar people.
0: Peculiar people. What are we supposed to be doing as the pillar and ground of truth? We are supposed to invest real time, real energy, real giftings, real talents into raising the next generation. Excuse me for getting started. I'm really passionate about this. raising the next generation of believers, whether they're 4 or 18, the next generation of believers to know God, to know Him, to know His wondrous works, His miracles, who He is, His character, to know God. Why is it not a worthy cause? Why is the body of Christ not seeing it as a worthy cause to invest yourself, your talents, your giftings, your intellect, your knowledge, your love for God into these children? Why are we seeing them less than? Why do we see them as a burden? Because the devil does not want us to raise a generation of believers. He wants the church to be quiet in a little corner.
1: If existent at all.
0: If existent at all in the community. Just within your four walls. And he does not want us to raise a generation of believers because he doesn't want a strong church. Because a strong church advances and he cannot contend with a strong church. So why does he convince us women to go outside and to look at other things as more valuable? Because of that. It's his work.
1: I remember Maria and I met in the Harris County District Attorney's Office where we were both working. That's how we met. And I remember your boss at the time, when you notified your boss that you wanted to transition to being a homemaker. And it was a five-alarm fire because you were doing very well, thriving in your role in the district attorney's
0: office. And I loved it. I remember walking in those. Remember we went through the metal detectors?
1: Yeah, I remember
0: walking in that building and looking up. It was a marble building, beautiful building, people just everywhere. And I remember thinking, I can do this for the rest of my life. I loved what I did. I still love it. Like, I really love the idea of, like, helping people walking through trauma. Like, in as prosecutors, you know, for you, you literally had to deal with people. I loved the emotional side of it, the helping them understand what has happened and how to navigate this thing they're about to have to testify.
1: Yeah,
0: they have to testify and face the defendant, you know? Like, that's traumatic. I loved helping them through that stage of life. It's a difficult stage of life. It's you know, they'll never forget it. I loved it. I would do that for the rest of my life until the Lord showed me what he has called me to as a wife and a mother. And what he called me to was something greater, more value. So did I give it up? Yes, willingly. When my boss told me, you're going to throw away your career, you're throwing away your degree. My family members told me, you wasted the years in college. That it's not true.
1: Those
0: are lies. And how did I know it was lies? Because God had opened my eyes to the truth of his word. And the truth of his word superseded the lies of the culture.
1: I remember I had a conversation with someone saying something similar, saying, man, your wife she's gone to university. She's got her degrees. She's established in her career. Why would she want to throw that all the way? And I just simply said, oh, she's not throwing it away. She's made the decision to invest her time, her talent, her skills, her ability, her gifts, the anointing that God has given her. She's made the decision to invest that into our family,
0: yes,
1: into our children. That is not wasted at
0: all. It's worthy, man.
1: It is glorious that she's made the decision to make this type of investment. And then this was a guy. He's like, oh, I never thought about it like that. And the question that I'm asking right now, in our society, why don't we think about it like that? You know, one of the things I've been talking a lot about, you know, when we're born again, that God draws us into personal, lifelong, obedient relationship with Jesus Christ, in which our character is transformed into Christ's likeness, and then our Lord transforms our values into kingdom values. And I said that kingdom values simply are, we now, because we're born again, and our eyes have been opened, we now value what the King values.
0: Yeah.
1: That us being peculiar people manifests itself even in our peculiar valuation of what life consists of.
0: And listen, so when we are wives and moms, that time period is short, right?
1: To really give
0: yourself fully to that during those years is extremely pivotal so that they can know who God is. Right?
1: The children.
0: And that's what I'm doing. Like, I'm not trying to just be home and, like, you know, clean. I don't prefer that. I literally want to be home so that I can shape the character. We were just talking about as I walked in here, things that I need to address with the character of our children right now that we're seeing. I have to do that for the glory of God, for the glory of God. So when I come to the realization, when I came to the realization that that is not only more valuable than what the culture was selling me, but that that is what God desires of me, man, 100% all in, both feet in, let's go, let's go. There's going to come a time where the children become adults and the Lord calls me to something else. And I give myself fully to that because it's all for the glory of God. Mm-hmm. But to sacrifice to elevate other things above this calling of being, of raising the generation. I'm talking about intentionally raising the generation of believers. Okay. I'm not talking about just being home and watching The View. Ain't nobody doing that.
1: We ain't watching The View, period.
0: Period. But we're not watching none of that. I'm not sitting on the couch. We're literally working, like we're doing the work of God. There's going to come a time where other things come into play, and my giftings, my talents, my abilities that God gave me, the experiences I've had, will be invested into those things. You know, glory to God. It's for the advancement of the kingdom. But I think we have it wrong because we've allowed the enemy, the father of lies, to dictate. And then we take it a step further, and I'm going to shut up because I know you want to say something. This culture of death is a... what comes from this culture of self-aggrandizement. It is a self-actualization. It is the God of self. What makes me happy? What makes me fulfilled? Right? It's what these people said, the independence and all that, the careers. It is what makes me valuable. I'm God. And when you follow the enemy, because he says, yes, you're God. Yes, yes, yes, you're God. When I'm God, what leads, all those lies lead to death, which is why we're murdering our babies today.
1: Oh.
0: We're murdering the babies. Oh. The ones that God says invest in, the one that he says, hey, what does he say in verse 7 of Psalm 78? That they should put their confidence in God and not forget the works of God, but keep his commandments and not be like their fathers who forgot the Lord.
1: Mm.
0: So we are not investing in them knowing God and knowing God generationally. What we're saying is they're a burden because they're not pleasing me anymore. So now we can kill them. We can kill them in utero. We can kill them out of the uterus. We can kill them because death is what the enemy wants. And that's what we're buying into. And the church is weak in this area.
1: Mm. Romans 12 immediately came to mind where the scripture says, I appeal to you, therefore, brethren, by the mercies of God, to present your bodies as a living sacrifice, holy and acceptable to God, which is your spiritual worship. Do not be conformed to this world, but be transformed by the renewal of your mind, that by testing you may discern what is the will of God, what is good and acceptable and perfect.
0: Amen.
1: This is God's word to Christians in Rome, admonishing them to refuse to be conformed to the world around you, which presents the notion that there are genuine, true believers who can nevertheless be conformed to a worldly mindset. And God says, don't do that.
0: That's right.
1: Don't allow the world to set your values. Don't allow the world to set your priorities. Instead of being conformed to what exists in this world, in this world system, be transformed by the renewing of your mind.
0: So you know what's interesting? Because we're living in the time where you know, there's a lot of mental health issues. And the common question is not how are you, it's how's your mental health? So
1: a
0: common question. But even in the church. I've gone through postpartum depression. After baby number two, I went through a time where I was irrationally sad. Mm. And nothing that was happening around me that was all positive when I thought about it made me happy. It was horrible. Like, I'm like, what is this? It was demonic. Anyways, I got over that. But
1: how long a duration would you say that lasted for you?
0: So people are going to be like, oh, that was nothing. But it was 1 week. Mm. It was 1 week of torment. And let me tell you why it was 1 week. Because of God, because of the grace of God and the glory of God, not because of me. It was 1 week because I realized this is irrational. Like, literally, I have a great husband. I have a great home. I have two wonderful children. I have a car. Like, I have all the things that they tell you make you happy. Why am I sad? It was irrational. It was demonic. It was hormonal. But it was, the enemy uses our hormones during postpartum to really mess with our heads. Mm-hmm. And we can believe him. And when we believe him, we wallow in it and we allow it to extend. What should we do? We cry out to God with everything in us. Mm-hmm. We consume the word of God. We pray. We ask our sisters to pray. We ask our church to pray for us. The Lord delivers from demonic attacks. Mm-hmm. And that's what this is a demonic mm-hmm. attack. So when we wallow in it, we believe the lies that say it is these children's fault that I am not happy.
1: Mm.
0: Because remember, the chief end of mankind, according to the world, is to make yourself happy.
1: Mm.
0: But the chief end of mankind, according to scripture, is to know him and glorify him forever.
1: Mm-hmm.
0: So which one's going
1: to know God and glorify God forever.
0: Amen. To know God and glorify God forever. Thank you. So we literally have two polar opposites.
1: Competing worldviews.
0: Competing worldviews at the end of the day.
1: One is true and one is a lie.
0: Why was my stint with postpartum depression short? Again, by the glory of God, not because of me. But I realized I was able to identify the lies because the Holy Spirit indwells me. Mm-hmm. I was able to identify the lies and I was able to overcome by the power of the Spirit of God delivering me. Mm-hmm. We come back to what is true. Mm-hmm. What is true? And so, but the world is inundated with the lies that lead us to murder, lead us to end those things in our lives that we don't want because it's not making us happy. Guys, the church cannot believe these lies. We can't believe these lies.
1: You referred to the scripture where the Lord says that he establishes his church to be the pillar and ground of truth. The Lord invests his church in society to serve in that capacity, to be a conveyor and protector of what is true.
0: Yes.
1: Protecting the truth of sound doctrine and conveying the truth of sound doctrine. But what happens if the pillar and ground of truth succumbs to lies?
0: There's no, I mean, literally, that's why the overwhelming majority of people are doing what they're doing. This is why we see the culture looking like what it looks like because the church is not being the church.
1: Well, thanks be to God that what is doesn't have to continue to be.
0: Amen.
1: And I know that the Lord, the scripture gives us this witness, the truth of it. And we know this experientially, that the Lord always maintains a remnant.
0: Amen.
1: And always maintains a witness. But this is one of the areas that we have to boldly engage. God is the one who says that children are a blessing. And on my side, as a husband and a father, I have a responsibility to likewise uphold the truth of God's word and to understand, oh, this is valuable. This is why, guys, I say every day that you're transitioning from your part-time job.
0: Amen.
1: To your full-time jobs, because value is where the King has placed value.
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14: American Family News, I'm Robert Thornton. The murder trial of Lindsay Clancy for the deaths of her three children has been declared a mistrial by Judge William Sullivan. Fox's Brian Yenis reports outside the Plymouth, Massachusetts courthouse.
15: In the end, they could not reach a unanimous decision about whether or not Lindsay Clancy was sane enough to be held criminally responsible. District Attorney Tim Cruz said this trial was not about the mental health care system. It was about the cruel and calculated murder of three children.
16: Our priority has always been to fight for Cora, for Dawson, and for Callan.
15: Clancy's attorney, Kevin Reddington, filed an emergency appeal to the Supreme Judicial Court to try to stop today's mistrial declaration. The appeal was denied. Reddington claimed that Judge William Sullivan did not do enough to investigate the lone male juror who Reddington says was accused by the foreperson in a jury note of not properly following the law on reasonable doubt.
14: Clancy defense attorney Kevin Reddington says his client is remorseful of the murders.
17: She grieves the loss of those three children, Cora, Dawson, and Callan.
14: Donna Rotano, a Fox legal contributor, had this to say about the trial.
18: We live in a very polarized world where people see things different ways. There are laws to uphold, but there are also burdens of proof to uphold. And if you can't do that, you should not win cases. And that applies to everybody that walks in to a criminal court system, no matter what side of the aisle you are on. And so as sad as this is in some ways, you also have to look at it and say, this is how our system works.
14: Today, the Supreme Court granted an emergency appeal from Republicans in a dispute over campaign ad prices. clearing a legal roadblock to political parties getting cheaper TV ad time ahead of the midterm elections. The justices halted for now a lower court ruling in favor of Democrat candidates who argued that cheaper broadcast ads should be limited to candidates. The decision comes on the heels of a June Supreme Court ruling that removed limits on parties spending money in coordination with candidates. A federal judge has blocked New York's controversial climate law that would have forced energy companies to pay $75 billion for weather-related damages. AFN's Chris Woodward has more.
19: U.S. District Judge Brenda Sands ruled that the 2024 statute overstepped state authority, conflicted with federal law, and violated the Foreign Affairs Doctrine. The decision follows challenges from the U.S. Chamber of Commerce, 22 Republican state attorneys general, and the Trump administration's Department of Justice. Dr. Kevin Diaratna at Advancing American Freedom welcomed the court's ruling.
20: It's great that it was struck down because it is a ridiculous policy, and it is based on faulty modeling and faulty assumptions. And these people just deliberately beef up their claims about how disastrous climate change is when they really have no basis for saying so.
19: Diaratna argued that affordable and reliable energy remains vital for human flourishing, pointing to research showing that even if New York completely eliminated its carbon emissions, the impact on global temperatures by century's end would be negligible. While climate activists are urging Governor Kathy Hochul to appeal, Diaratna believes the broader climate movement is losing momentum.
20: The climate alarmist movement does not have the same strength that it did, say, 10, 15, 20 years ago, because people really are starting to understand, firstly, the importance of affordable and reliable energy, and secondly, these doom and gloom predictions haven't panned out to nearly as bad as the alarmists claim it's going to be. Thirdly, we have made an effort at Advancing American Freedom to really explain and elucidate minuscule climate impacts of these policies.
19: I'm Chris Woodward.
14: A deer found its way inside a Florida home and spent some time in the bathroom before taking a plunge into the backyard pool. The St. Johns County Sheriff's Office posted a video on social media showing the buck deputies discovered when they arrived at the home on August 23rd. Deputies used a pool brush to get the animal to the yard where it took a dip in the pool. The deer eventually escaped through a fence opening. Stocks were down today. The Dow lost 272, the S&P dropped 29, and the NASDAQ shed 77. West Texas Intermediate crude was around $91 a barrel. See more news at AFM.net.
21: Persecution is an attack from the outside. But now the second mode of attack, he attacks with infiltration. And this is an attack that is much more insidious. It's much more dangerous. Persecution, everybody knows it's coming, but infiltration, it's harder to discern.
22: Using persecution as a weapon, the devil tries to root out the church. But with infiltration, he tries to rot out the church, putting termites into the structure, so to speak, to eat it up from the inside. This is From His Heart with Pastor Jeff Shreve, and today he continues his message, Christianity Under Siege, from the new six-lesson series, Faith Under Fire, a study of the book of Jude. 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It's a great series. You'll want to get it. I'll have more about that later. First, though, let's continue the lesson, Christianity Under Siege. Open your Bible to the book of Jude. Here again is Pastor Jeff Shreve.
21: Today, we want to ask the question, are you contending for the Christian faith that is under siege, that is under attack? Well, the devil has two means that he uses to attack the faith and to attack Christianity. The first one is persecution. The devil attacks the faith with persecution. And persecution is an attack from the outside. Nobody is claiming the name of Christ. Saul of Tarsus wasn't claiming to be a Christian. He was claiming, I hate Christianity. I'm going to destroy Christianity. The Muslims aren't claiming to be Christians that are beheading people in the Congo and other places. So that's very obvious. This is an enemy of Christianity. But infiltration, That's a different ball game. That's an attack from the inside. That's an attack from somebody who says he's part of the team. You know, with persecution, the devil tries to root out the church. But with infiltration, he tries to rot out the church, putting termites into the structure to eat it up from the inside. You know, we have a name in American history, Benedict Arnold, that conjures up an image of this guy who was a general in the Continental Army, but he got upset with how things were going and he became a turncoat and he began to commit treason with the British Army and sold out the Americans. It's an attack from the inside. And this is an attack that is much more insidious. It's much more dangerous. Persecution, everybody knows it's coming, but infiltration, it's harder to discern. The word insidious means a destructive harm that spreads secretly and slowly with disastrous long-term effects. Now, I told you before that I went to Southeastern Seminary when I was first called into the ministry, and Southeastern Seminary had been the worst of the Southern Baptist seminaries, six Southern Baptist seminaries. And in the 50s, the seminary started to embrace liberalism, even before that, but they started, you know, liberalism, you just kind of keep drifting. You drift more and more to the left. And the things that you used to say, here's where our school stands, then you just kind of drift. That's why it's so important that if you start watering down the word and you start saying, well, this is not that big a deal. Let's just do it this way, because pragmatism trumps the scripture in the minds of so many people. Women pastors, that's one of those things where it's like, oh, that's not that big a deal. Well, it's a big deal because the Bible says you're not supposed to do that. That's why it's a big deal. And so once you start that way, you just pretty much, you see how you can drift so far. So I'm at Southeastern Seminary. They had a huge shift from the liberal drift to being conservative again. And that's why I went there. Because I knew this is a solid school. I knew the president, Paige Patterson, he was a solid guy, Bible believer. But my first church, I go and preach there, and they were talking to me about being their pastor. I was just preaching there for a few times, and they said, well, we don't have a pastor. What if you came to be our pastor? Anyway, I remember interviewing with the deacons, and this one guy looked at me and he goes, you're that controversial preacher. He said, you preach that controversial stuff, that Father, Son, Holy Spirit stuff. I said, you mean the Trinity? I said, that's controversial? Yeah, controversial. Well, what had happened to that little church, it was always pastored by a seminary student. And the seminary had gotten so liberal that the seminary started to get all these guys that didn't believe anything. They were teaching these young preachers that you can't trust the Bible and the Bible's not true. And so they started to preach that to the churches. And you know, if the seminary is rotten, it will destroy for years because you trained up all these guys that don't believe the truth. I remember Dr. Bill Steger, who was pastor at Beach Street. He went to a Southern Baptist seminary. I think it was Southern. Southern was the worst seminary of the six for a long time. Now it's one of the best. But he went there. He said he was laughed at in class, in seminary class. And what he was laughed at was believing in the resurrection of Jesus Christ. He said the professor told him they were arguing about something related to evangelism, and the professor said to the class, well, don't listen to Steger. He still believes in the resurrection. Good grief. Certain persons, unnamed persons, they've crept in. They've slithered their way in. They haven't even made a ripple. And they're people that are marked out for this condemnation. Long ago, the Lord says long ago, you start messing in the church, you mess with what I have set up, and hell's hottest flame is reserved for you. Now, when it says in verse 4 that those who long beforehand marked out for this condemnation, it's not talking about individuals, it's talking about a group. If you put yourself in this group of those who sneak in to destroy the church, those like termites to eat up the church, well, condemnation has been decreed for you from a long time ago. It's an insidious attack. George Barna, did a survey. You know, he's known for those surveys. And he came up with a chart of questions. And he was talking to people who self-identified as Christian, which doesn't necessarily mean anything. Well, I'm not a Muslim and I'm not an atheist. I guess I'm a Christian. Those who self-identified as Christians and those who said, no, I've been born again. And he asked them some of the core biblical issues, biblical truths. And this is what he came up with. Belief in God's nature, that he's holy, holy, holy, that he is good, that he rules the universe. Those who, quote unquote, are Christian, 61% believe in the biblical nature of God. Those who claim to be born again Christians, almost 100%. Biblical authority and reliability, the inerrancy of Scripture. For those who, quote unquote, are Christian, 25% agree that the Bible is the word of God without error. 99% of those born again said, yes, we believe the Bible is the word of God. Jesus was sinless. 50% on the quote unquote Christian, 80% on born again Christian. Listen, if Jesus is not sinless, you have no hope of heaven. He has to be God's perfect, spotless lamb. But people don't believe that. Salvation by grace and not by good works. 42% in the broad Christian category believe that. 48% in the born again category. Not very much different. In my book, The Devil's Newsroom, I have a whole chapter, The World's Most Believed Lie. And the world's most believed lie is that good works get you to heaven. They don't. It's by grace alone, through faith alone, in Christ alone. And if you've really been saved, guess what? You'll have good works. But works are not the root of salvation. They're the fruit of salvation. The Trinity, 16%. The broad category of Christian believe in the Trinity, God the Father, God the Son, God the Holy Spirit. 24%, is that not shocking? In the born again category, believe in the Trinity. Satan's existence, 30% versus 50%. And absolute moral truth, 20% versus 40%. Now, when you think about the sinlessness of Jesus, that also includes the exclusivity of salvation. That Jesus is the only way to heaven. And 20% of those who call themselves born-again believers say, well, that's not true. You can get to heaven another way. John 14, verse 6, Jesus said, I am the way and the truth and the life. No one comes to the Father but through me. Jesus is not a way to heaven. He's not a good way to heaven. He's not even the best way to heaven. He's the only way to heaven. You're not going to get to heaven apart from the Lord Jesus Christ. But you see, you get these people that kind of worm their way in and they start preaching heresy.
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21: You know what's interesting? We talk about institutions of higher learning. Everybody knows the name Harvard. As my friend Vodi Bakum likes to say, oh, he's from Harvard. You know, I mean, if you're not just from Harvard, you're from Harvard. You're highbrow, you know, because you went to Harvard. You know, I love Bishop E.W. Jackson. He's a frequent guest on my radio program. He's been here a couple times anyway. And he's a graduate of Harvard, but he doesn't say Harvard, you know. Well, if you know anything about Harvard, Harvard began in 1636 to train Puritan pastors. 1636. They went off the rails in the 1700s and continued to drift and drift and drift. And now the school chaplain at Harvard, Gary Epstein, is an avowed atheist. He's the chaplain. That's how far they have fallen. Joshua Harris is a name that many people know. He wrote the book when he was just a young guy, 22 years old. He wrote a book called I Kissed Dating Goodbye. Sold almost 1 million copies. It was like revolutionary in how young people ought to date. He kissed it goodbye. Well, just a few years ago, he kissed Christianity goodbye. He apologized for his teaching. And he said, I don't believe that stuff anymore. He was a pastor in Maryland. Well, you ask yourself the question, well, did Joshua Harris, did he lose his salvation? No, he never had it. 1 John chapter 2, verse 19, John says this, they went out from us, but they were not really of us. For if they had been of us, they would have remained with us, but they went out in order that it might be shown that they are not all of us. The disciples, none of them thought Judas was the betrayer. I mean, even when Jesus said, it's the one who dips in the cup with me, he's the betrayer, and Judas dipped in the cup, and they're like, and Jesus said to him, what you do, do quickly. They're like, I guess he's got to get something for the feast. They still didn't get it. I mean, come on, I could have had a V8. And anyway, that they didn't get it because Judas didn't look like the guy. One of you would betray me. Now, that's Judas. Everybody knows it's Judas. That guy's a, he's a con man. They didn't know. They kept saying, is it I, Lord? Is it I, Lord? These are insidious attacks. Now, he introduces us to the apostates. And an apostate is someone who says he believes and then defects from the faith and turns away from it. As I told you, that's why the book of Jude, the given name Judas, Judas is the poster child for apostasy. So what are some things we learn about apostates? Well, the apostates promote ungodliness. So he says, these are ungodly persons. It's the very first thing he tells us about them. They creep in unnoticed. They've long beforehand been marked out for this condemnation. They are ungodly persons. That's an interesting word. It's a word Jude really likes to use. He's going to use it 6 times in this little epistle. 25 verses, 460 words. He uses ungodly 6 times. Ungodly, esebes, is the Greek word. It's used 16 times in the New Testament. And this is what's so interesting. 16 times ungodly or ungodliness. It's used 6 times in Jude. It's used 3 times in 2 Peter chapter 2, which is very similar to Jude. So when it comes to the apostates, 56% of the time the word is used, it's talking about apostates. It's talking about these folks. They are ungodly. They don't have any reverential awe of God. They're wicked. But secondly, they turn grace into a license to sin. Ungodly persons who turn the grace of our God into licentiousness, into wickedness, into a license to sin. Now we read in Romans chapter 5 that where sin abounded, grace did much more abound. God's grace overcomes the sin of the world. But then the people say, what shall we say then? Shall we continue in sin that grace may abound? Hey, if my sin brought about grace, well, maybe I should just sin some more and more and more to bring more grace. Shall we continue in sin, Romans 6:1, that grace may abound? Paul asks that question. Then he answers the question, God forbid, may it never be. What a ghastly thought. How could you think like that? The grace of God is not a license to sin. I still remember in seminary class, one of the guys was asking the professor, he was talking about this thing that he referred to as greasy grace. Or he actually said greasy But I didn't know what greasy was. That's how they pronounce greasy. Anyway, he said, you know, this, that you just put grace over anything and you can live however you want. That's kind of the false teaching in the first century came with Gnosticism. They said, you know, matter is evil. Only the spirit is good. So it doesn't matter what you do with your body because your body's evil anyway. So you can just live it up. You can sow your oats, wild oats, so to speak. You can sow to the flesh. It doesn't matter. And John is going to say, hey, it matters big time. Yeah, that's how you can tell if somebody's a believer or not. The person that lives in sin, that person's never been saved. So the apostates say, well, it's under grace. You can just do whatever you want. But the reality is you can't. Titus chapter 2 says this, for the grace of God has appeared, bringing salvation to all men, instructing us to deny ungodliness and worldly desires and to live sensibly, righteously, and godly in the present age. Grace doesn't say you can sin and do whatever you want. Grace instructs us to say no to that. Grace instructs us to follow after God with all our hearts. Psalm 130. If you, Lord, should mark iniquities, O Lord, who could stand? But there's forgiveness with you that you may be feared. God's forgiven me so great a debt, and I stand in awe of him, and I want to please him. I don't want to do my own thing. I don't want to walk in the darkness. As John says, this is the message we have heard from him and announced to you, that God is light, and in him there is no darkness at all. If we say we have fellowship with him and walk in the darkness, we lie and do not practice the truth. But if we walk in the light, as he himself is in the light, we have fellowship with one another, and the blood of Jesus, his son, cleanses us from all sins. The apostates promote ungodliness. They turn grace into a license to sin, and they deny the authority of the Lord. They deny our only master and Lord, Jesus Christ. They deny his deity. They deny his authority. They deny his word. That word deny means to reject, to contradict, to refuse to accept. I remember when I was in seminary in North Carolina. North Carolina had a big race problem. We came from Houston. We weren't used to that. Houston wasn't like that. But in the churches, and there were all smaller churches there in the Wake Forest, North Carolina, Raleigh area, smaller churches, and they did not want to have the churches come together, black and white. And I remember this one guy in seminary, he said he was pastoring his church, and he had invited a black couple to come to the church, and they came to the church. And after they left, at the end of that day, one of the deacons called that pastor and said to him, Pastor, I don't care what the Bible says, we're not going to have those people in our church. Wow. I couldn't believe that. That's the heart of sin. Saying, I'm going to be my own boss. You're not going to rule me. I'm going to tell myself how things are going to be. I'm going to be captain of my own ship. I'm going to sit on the throne of my own heart, not you, me. They deny our only master and Lord, Jesus Christ. You want to know about the deity of Christ? He's our only master and he's our only Lord. Well, we endure in the face of persecution, but we confront the infiltration. We stand up, we fight with all that we have for the truth, for those that want to water down the truth, for those who want to put poison in the truth. Now listen, we're to call those people out. The Bible says in the book of Romans, now I urge you, brethren, keep your eye on those who cause dissensions and hindrances contrary to the teaching which you learned, and turn away from them. For such men are slaves, not of our Lord Jesus Christ, but of their own appetites, and by their smooth and flattering speech, they deceive the hearts of the unsuspecting. So as we close today, I want you to think about this question. What are you doing to fight, to earnestly contend for the faith which was once for all delivered to the saints? Hey, do you believe the lies that the Bible is not inerrant? Do you believe the lies that there are more ways to heaven than just Jesus? Do you believe the lies that God is not holy, holy, holy? That the Bible is not trustworthy? That there is not really a devil who wants to steal and kill and destroy, that there are only two places to go, heaven or hell, and that everybody under the sound of my voice, if you were to die right now, you're going to either spend eternity in heaven or eternity in hell, and it has nothing to do with your good works. It has everything to do with his good work as he died on the cross and rose again from the dead. And listen, if you haven't put your faith and trust in Jesus and Jesus alone for salvation, you can today. Jesus says, come to me, all who are weary and heavy laden, and I will give you rest.
22: If you know that you want that rest, it is offered to you through Christ today. Bow your heart right now and pray this prayer from your heart. Say, Lord Jesus, I need you. I know I'm a sinner and I can't save myself, but Jesus, I believe that you are God in the flesh, who died on the cross for my sins and rose from the dead. Right now, Jesus, I turn from my sin and I ask you to forgive me and to save me and to make me the person that you want me to be. I surrender my all to you and promise to follow you all the days of my life. In Jesus' name I pray. Amen. Now, if you prayed that kind of prayer and you meant it, the Lord will come into your life and you'll know it. It'll change you forever. If you have, then we'd love to hear from you. Reach out to Pastor Jeff through the Contact Us link on our homepage, and he'll be sure to get your message. 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As Pastor Jeff Shreve has said and believes, you really are important to God, and you're important to us, and we're here for you. Well, I'm Larry Nobles, and that's all our time for today. It's been a thrill to have you listen, and trust you'll return next time for the next message in Pastor Jeff's series, Faith Under Fire, a study of the book of Jude. Here's just a part of what's to come.
21: We like stories where the bad guy gets it in the end. We don't do well. It messes with our sense of right and wrong if a bad guy in a movie gets away with the evil that he's doing. We want to see him come to justice, so to speak. You know, somebody can get away with murder in this life and not be held accountable for it, perhaps, but not in the next, because all of us have to do business with God in the end. Just because these guys seem to be on top right now, just know that their judgment is certain.
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3: They have seen it as observers. 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
4: 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Today we are continuing John's study called Our Great Salvation. It's a series designed to reinvigorate your joy that comes from God's amazing redemption. In the course of this study, John has encouraged you to focus your attention on the many blessings of being saved by Christ. So some questions to ask yourself at this point might be, how does your salvation affect the way you're running the race of faith, the way you're living your daily life? In light of God's grace to you, is worship a high priority or an afterthought? And how should being eternally rescued from sin and death affect the way you pray, the way you talk to others, the way you raise your family, even the way you spend your time and money? Consider those questions as John begins today's message.
3: Salvation was so marvelous a reality that even the Old Testament prophets spent their time trying to understand its wonders. That's how great it is. That's how wonderful it is. Of all the things they might have searched out, this was what they chose to search at.

prophets didn't understand. They didn't understand a lot of things. In Isaiah 6, verse 11, Isaiah says, "Then I said, Lord, how long?" And in a sense, he's admitting, I wish I understood this. Habakkuk in chapter 1 says, "Lord, how long are you going to allow this abuse of your people to go on?" There were a lot of things they didn't understand, a lot of things they could have studied, a lot of things they could have looked into, a lot of things that must have been of tremendous interest to them. Daniel chapter 7, verse 15, "As for me, Daniel, my spirit was distressed within me, and the visions in my mind kept alarming me. And so I approached one of those who was standing by, an angel, and asked him the exact meaning of all this." He didn't understand it. The angel unfolded some of it to him. So you see, those prophets had an interesting dilemma. They were living so far on the other side of the cross and the work of Christ, there was no way they could understand it all. There was no way they could absorb it all. No way they could see it clearly. Listen to Matthew 13, 17, the words of Jesus. "For truly I say to you," he said this to his disciples, "that many prophets and righteous men desired to see what you see and did not see it, and to hear what you hear and did not hear it." They were limited. They were limited. And so they studied their own writings. And what did they study? The Messiah and the salvation that he would bring. It was not just scholarly investigation. It was a passionate, driving compulsion to understand the greatness of salvation. Footnote, some have suggested in this passage that this reflects upon an attitude of the prophets before they had received any prophecies. Some have suggested that they wanted so much to understand that God gave them the prophecies about Messiah. And that what you have here is they're making careful search and inquiry about truth that as yet is not revealed. And so they sought to understand before they received the Word of God. Then God gave them the Word so they would understand. I don't believe that that at all reflects the text, that view. It is much more faithful to the text to understand that they must have first had some revelation, or what would they have searched? What would they have inquired into? And the truth of it is, if they hadn't had any revelation about a future grace to come in Messiah, they wouldn't have had any question to ask, because you don't ask questions about something you don't know exists. No. Furthermore, God doesn't give revelation to people who beg for it. He chooses his prophets. And he didn't give them revelation just because they were curious. I've been curious about a lot of things and I haven't gotten a revelation yet. That's not how it works. And furthermore, because verse 11 says exactly what they were interested in, and it wasn't the doctrine of salvation, it wasn't the doctrine of Messiah, it wasn't whether Messiah would suffer and triumph and save. What they wanted to know is what person was the Messiah and what time would he come. Very specific. They had enough revelation to have their interest aroused. They were not looking for prophecy to come. They were looking to understand the prophecy that had already come. And what did they want to know? Verse 11, seeking to know, erunao, literally translated searching, searching to know, searching to understand what person and what time, who and when. Now that's understandable, isn't it? If you were an Old Testament prophet and you had all this incredible information, wouldn't you be wondering, who is this Messiah? Who will it be? Who will it be? There are some Jews still wondering that. Who will it be? And when will he come? And when will he come? Who is the Messiah? When is he coming? What person will bring this salvation? Who will be the Savior, Judge, King, Prophet, Priest? Who will be the Messiah? And what kairos, what season, what era, what epoch? Second point. The second one is that the great salvation of which Peter writes is the theme of the Holy Spirit's inspiration. Not only were the prophets committed to this, but so is the Holy Spirit.

0: And Peter gives us a crucial insight into the fact that all revelation was divinely revealed by the Holy Spirit, and the greatness of our salvation is seen in the fact that it was the theme of the Holy Spirit's revelation. Listen, everything the prophets received, they received from whom? The Holy Spirit. Everything the New Testament writers received, they received from the Holy Spirit. Everything we read what the Spirit said. Back to verse 11. They sought to know what person or time, here's the key, the Spirit of Christ within them was indicating as he predicted the suffering of Christ and the glories to follow. Peter introduces to us then the idea that these prophets were really wanting to understand the person and the time that the Spirit of Christ within them was indicating as he predicted through them the sufferings of Christ and the glories to follow. Now, the prophecies that they wrote had those two elements, the sufferings of Christ and the glory to follow. You go into the Old Testament, read Psalm 22. It's all about the suffering of Christ. Read Psalm 69, verses 1 to 21. It's about the suffering of Christ. Read Isaiah 52:13 to 53:10 or so. All about the sufferings of Christ. Read Daniel 9:24 to 26. The sufferings of Christ. The Messiah will be cut off. Read Zechariah 12:10, he'll be pierced. Zechariah 13:7, more about the sufferings of Christ. They wrote about the sufferings of Christ under the inspiration of the Holy Spirit. They wouldn't have known that apart from the Spirit, would they? They couldn't read the future. They couldn't even understand what they did write, let alone try to figure out to write something on their own. And then he says they wrote about the glories to follow. What does that mean? The resurrection of Christ, the ascension of Christ, the enthronement of Christ. They wrote about the child who would become the king and the government would be upon his shoulder, Isaiah 9. They wrote in Daniel 2 about the one who would be the ultimate king, in Daniel 7, in Zechariah 2, in Zechariah 14. The prophets wrote about the glory and they wrote about the suffering. But all of it was inspired by the Holy Spirit. By the way, the sufferings of Christ and the glories of Christ are the major themes of Old Testament prophecy. Revelation 19:10 says, the testimony of Jesus is the spirit of prophecy. So all prophecy is really geared to testify to Christ. And in testifying to Christ, it focused primarily on his suffering and his glory, which allowed him to become the Savior. In Luke 24, Jesus said on the road to Emmaus to those disciples, O foolish men and slow of heart to believe all that the prophets have spoken. And what did the prophets speak? Was it not necessary for the Christ to suffer these things and to enter into his glory? Suffering, glory, always the theme. Always the theme. That theme was the theme of the prophet's study because it was the theme of the Spirit's inspiration. And so he says, the Spirit of Christ. By the way, that shows that Christ pre-existed before his incarnation in a spirit form. Notice the little phrase, in them or within them. The Spirit took up residence within the writers of the Old Testament. That's why 2 Peter 1:21 says, no prophecy was ever made by an act of human will. Listen to this. But men moved by the Holy Spirit spoke from God. The word moved, carried along by the Holy Spirit. 2 Peter 1:21, one of the most important verses in the New Testament. The resident Spirit in them inspired them to write about the glorious salvation that was to come. The word indicating, do you see it there? Spirit of Christ was in them indicating, or some Bibles may say witnessing. Pro marturamenon means to witness beforehand, to forewitness. So here was the Spirit inspiring them, testifying to a future salvation, so that what they wrote, as 2 Timothy 3:16 puts it, was God-breathed. God-breathed. Verse 12, by the way, notice it also affirms this. Down toward the end of the verse, it says that the New Testament apostles preached the gospel to you by the Holy Spirit sent from heaven. So the Holy Spirit inspired not only the Old Testament writers, but the New Testament apostles as well. So both Old Testament and New Testament are the breath of the Spirit of God, divine origin. So the Holy Spirit revealed this great salvation to that generation. Verse 12 says, it was revealed to them It was revealed to them, that is to the Old Testament prophets, follow this, that they were not serving themselves, that this whole message was not for their generation, not for their time. That's so important. Can I just take a moment and remind you of a verse you probably never read or thought about? You may have read by it, but not thought about it. Numbers 24:17. Listen, just listen to it. I see him, but not now. I behold him, but not near. A star shall come forth from Jacob, and a scepter shall rise from Israel, but not now and not near. Way back in the Pentateuch, already the Spirit of God beginning to testify about the coming Messiah. And they weren't speaking about their age and their time. In Hebrews 11, we get a little more insight. Hebrews 11:13 says, all these died in faith, all the patriarchs, without receiving the promises, but having seen them and having welcomed them from a distance. That's right. They could only see it from a distance. And then at the end of that 11th chapter, those final two marvelous verses, 39 and 40, and all these Old Testament heroes that have been named in this chapter, having gained approval through their faith, listen, did not receive what was promised. They didn't. It wasn't for their age, because God had provided something better for us, so that apart from us, they should not be made perfect. It wasn't for their time. It was for us. Now, the point here is not that the prophecies had no value. They had immense value, but only that the fulfillment of the prophecies was not for that generation, but a future generation, which would come to pass, and that ultimately there would come a time and a generation where salvation would be accomplished and Gentiles would be involved in covenant blessing from the work of Messiah. So the prophets saw the Messiah, they saw the grace to come, they saw the salvation, but they didn't know who and they didn't know when, but it was revealed to them, it wasn't in their generation. And Peter tells us that all of this was the testimony of the Holy Spirit. How great is salvation, that it is not only the theme of prophet study, but the theme of Spirit inspiration. Third point, brief one. It is the theme of the apostles' proclamation. Verse 12 again, it says, in these things which now have been announced to you through those who preached the gospel to you by the Holy Spirit sent from heaven. And that statement simply brings in the New Testament apostles. These things, that is the salvation grace which is to come, the suffering and glory of Messiah, everything the Spirit inspired in the Old Testament writers, now have been announced to you through those who preach the gospel to you. Those are the New Testament preachers. In these things refers directly to the who and the when. In these things, the who, what person, and the when, what time, are now preached to you. And isn't that what the New Testament preachers did? Didn't they come along and say, the Messiah is Jesus Christ, and the time is what? Now. Doesn't Paul say, behold, now is the acceptable time. Today is the what? Day of salvation. It has come. It is here. It is here. In these things, who and when, the details of the Old Testament prophecies of Christ are fulfilled. They have been announced to you through those who preached the gospel. Who's that? Luke, Paul, Barnabas, Philip, John, the apostles. They preached it. In fact, Paul said, I am determined to know nothing among you except Christ and him what? Crucified. And why did he preach only that? Only Christ and Christ crucified and salvation in Christ. Why was he ready to preach the gospel at every turn? Why was he not ashamed of the gospel of Christ? Why? Because it was the preaching of the cross that was to them that perish foolishness, but unto us that believe eternal life. That was their message. The apostolic preaching of the cross was the message. Paul says in 1 Corinthians 2, I didn't come to you with human wisdom. I didn't come to you with philosophy. I came to you with a cross, determined to know nothing except Christ and Him crucified. So that which occupied the constant study of the prophets, that which occupied the constant inspiration of the Spirit, also became the constant theme of the New Testament preachers. And how much were they devoted to it? Listen, beloved, they died for it, didn't they? They died for it. They gave their life for it. That's how great salvation is. The theme of prophet study, the theme of Spirit inspiration, the theme of apostolic testimony. And finally, the theme of the angel's interest. I love this. He just throws this in verse 12. Things into which angels long to look. You ever wished you were an angel? When I was a little kid, I used to think, boy, would it be neat to be an angel? Just fly, you know, and be good all the time. Be an angel. Sneak up on people and do good things. Be in the presence of God. Oh, have you ever wondered what it would be like to be an angel? Have you ever wondered what it would be like to see what angels see in that dimension that we can't perceive, that spiritual dimension that is not visible to us? Have you ever wondered what it's like for angels to battle demons in that sphere that's mystery to us? That invisible world that's just as real as ours, only not able to be seen with the physical eye? Have you ever wondered what it would be like to be a part of that angelic world and to experience that eternal holiness that holy angels have? I got news for you. The angels are saying the same thing. I wonder what it's like to be saved. I wonder what it's like to receive grace. I wonder what it's like to be forgiven. Fascinating. Back to verse 12 at the end. Things. What do you mean things? Matters of salvation. Into which angels long to look. Those two words, long to look, loaded with meaning. You know what the word long is? Get this one. Epithumeo. You know what that word means? To lust in a negative sense. It's describing a strong desire, an overpowering impulse. This isn't whimsical. The angels aren't saying, oh, by the way, wouldn't it be interesting to see what salvation is like? This is a passion with them. This is a strong impulse. The term in the form epithumousin here, the term basically means an impulse that's not satisfied, a desire that's not fulfilled. And the angels have this unsatisfied desire to look into the things of salvation. To look. Wonderful word. You know what it literally means? To stretch forward your head or to bend down. It's used to describe what Peter and John did at the tomb. You remember when they ran and stooped down and looked in? Same verb. The angels want to stoop down, get down here, and look into this thing. They have a driving passion to understand it. Why? Because they'll never experience it. The holy angels never need to be saved. The fallen angels can't be saved. The holy angels are stooping down to peer into the reality of salvation in the human world. And I might add to you that maybe, too, that there are some fallen angels who are wanting to look into salvation in the hope that they might receive it, but they never will. They never will. Angels have been involved. The holy angels have been involved in salvation. The holy angels announced Christ's birth. The holy angels ministered Him in His temptation. They served there at the resurrection. They attended to His ascension. They are now doing His bidding on behalf of the saints. The fallen angels were around. They were attacking Him in His temptation. They were besieging Him in His life. They were trying to kill Him and keep Him dead on the cross. They were trying to keep Him in the grave. They have assaulted His work and His church. The angels, holy and fallen, have been around the work of salvation. None of them will ever experience it. The holy angels don't need it. The fallen angels can't have it. But they have a powerful desire to look more deeply into the immense, miraculous, gracious salvation which they will never experience. I think the holy angels are most in mind here. I just offer that other option as a possible thought. And I think the holy angels want to look into it for the reason that they might understand it better, for the reason that they might glorify God more, because that's what they exist to do. It's not just sheer curiosity. It is to enable them to give God greater glory. God has displayed His church to them. You remember in Luke 15, when the sinner comes back, it says that the angels of heaven do what? Rejoice. The angels rejoice and praise God for saving a sinner. In 1 Corinthians, I think it's in chapter 4, verse 9, Paul says, God has exhibited us apostles, last of all, as men condemned to death, because we have become a spectacle to the world, both to angels and to men. The angels are watching Paul. They're watching the apostle Paul. They're seeing the power of God in his life. In Ephesians chapter 3, verse 10, it says that the manifold wisdom of God might now be made known through the church to the rulers and authorities in the heavenlies. God is putting His grace in the church on display before the angels. They're watching His ministries. They're watching His church. They're taking it all in. They'll never participate. But there's an interesting thing. In Revelation chapter 5, listen to this. It says, the Lamb took the book. That's the title deed to the earth, the Lord Christ, the Lamb. And the four living creatures, those are angels, and the 24 elders representing the saints fell down before the Lamb. Everybody has a harp, golden bowls of incense, the prayers of the saints, and they sang a new song. Now watch this. Here's the song. Worthy art thou to take the book and break its seals, for thou wast slain and did purchase for God with thy blood men from every tribe and tongue and people and nation. Isn't that a wonderful song? Can you sing that song? Can you sing the song of redemption? Sure, you've been redeemed. But look at this. Verse 11, I looked, I heard the voice of many angels around the throne and the living creatures and the elders and myriads and thousands of thousands. And they all said, worthy is the Lamb that was slain to receive power. The angels are chiming in on redemption song even though they haven't experienced it. They have seen it as observers. And they want to see it as observers, and they want to look into it so that they might join in the redemption song and give God glory. And a beautiful thought. What a salvation. Can I ask you a question? Is your salvation that precious to you? Or have you left your first love? It's a fair question. It was precious to you at first, wasn't it? Your first love? When you first were saved, oh, it was great. How is it now? Have you lost sight of it? Let that be rekindled in your heart.
1: 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John's current study is called Our Great Salvation. In today's lesson, John mentioned that the angels have an unsatisfied desire and a driving passion to understand salvation. That's just another stunning facet of what Christ has reserved uniquely for believers. There's so much to learn about our salvation and so much blessing in the discovery process. Here's what John had to say about that.
0: Let's just take it down to the bottom line. We are saved because the Father seeks true worshipers who worship Him in spirit and in truth. That's the reason He saved us. That's the reason He chose us, regenerated us, justified us, is sanctifying us, and will one day glorify us. Our great salvation is to make us true worshipers. So, the more you know about the greatness of our salvation, the greater will be your worship, the very purpose for which God saved you. Listen, that's why we've been going through the series, Our Great Salvation. 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
1: 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And then be here Monday as we kick off John MacArthur's practical study titled Wisdom for the Workplace. 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
5: American Family News, I'm Robert Thornton. A mistrial is declared in Massachusetts after jurors failed to reach a unanimous verdict in the Lindsey Clancy murder case. Here's Fox's Jeff Manasa.
6: After 7 days of deliberations, the jury remains deadlocked, unable to reach a unanimous verdict in court in Plymouth.
7: In the matter of Commonwealth versus Lindsey Clancy, the court declares a mistrial. All prior bail orders remain in full force and effect.
6: The mistrial was paused briefly as the defense tried to appeal it. That was denied, paving the way for a retrial. Clancy admitted to killing her three young children in 2023. Her defense argued that she was not criminally responsible, claiming she was suffering from postpartum psychosis. Clancy's now due back in court for a status hearing later this month. Jeff Manasso, Fox News.
5: With the mistrial having been declared, some Americans are wondering where justice is for the three young children who were murdered. Fox News contributor and legal expert Donna Rotunno said she understands that, adding that it is a natural emotional response.
8: When you walk into that courtroom, there is a burden of proof, and that burden of proof has to be upheld. And I agree with Professor Turley that this is a win for the justice system because it shows that a jury of your peers can make a determination, and even though they did not reach a unanimous verdict, this is a situation where we have to remove the emotion of the actual situation from the court proceedings. And when we allow the emotion to enter the court proceedings, that's when justice dies.
5: Rotunno went on to say that Lindsey Clancy is not going free in any way, shape, or form. The federal government added a better-than-expected 162,000 jobs in August. Market Watch thought we would see somewhere around 53,000. Economist Richard Stern of Advancing American Freedom.
9: So not only is it good, it's strong job growth, but, you know, it's yet another one of these where we've had deregulation, we've had the tax cuts from the One Big Beautiful Bill, some of the fears about the Iran war coming down, and you've got robust job growth coming out of it. It's also a little bit of the AI revolution, to be honest. So as much as tariffs are a headwind, and you could certainly see it in places, I'm not surprised that we've got kind of good growth that's going on. Not gangbuster growth, but good regular growth.
5: The last 2 months were revised upward, meaning we had even more jobs created over the summer than initially thought. A pro-border enforcement organization is frustrated that a Biden-appointed judge has blocked President Trump's latest attempt to curb birthright citizenship. AFN's Chad Groening has more.
10: In the wake of the June Supreme Court decision to maintain the status quo, President Trump issued a narrowed executive order that aimed to restrict automatic citizenship for specific categories of people,